0: On the Lord Jesus Christ, and thou shalt be saved. So ungodly sinners, to become unblameable saints, need but to receive the unspeakable gift of an undefiled Savior, to escape unquenchable fire, and enjoy unsearchable riches forever. You can't beat a deal like that. That wonderful gift can be yours today. A woman was in a terrible wreck in the Atlanta area, and she was carried to Grady Hospital, to the emergency room. She had lost so much blood that they said, "We will have to give you a transfusion. We could save your life." And she had a mangled body, but they said, "We can save your life, but we've got to give you some blood first." And she refused the blood, and her relatives standing outside the door refused to let her have blood because they belonged to a religious false cult that told them they should never receive a blood transfusion. Now, blood transfusion down here may be dangerous in some instances, but it's far better to receive a blood transfusion and live than it is to know you're going to die and there's no hope otherwise. But she rejected the blood and died in the emergency room. To reject the blood of God's Son, to refuse His gift, to spurn His grace, will leave you with no alternative. You must be born again. This gift can be yours today, right now.
1: This is Rejoice Pulpit. Up next, a sermon from the former pastor of Campus Church, Dr. Joel Mullenix.
2: It had been an intense week thus far. Jesus and his disciples were standing on the spot in Israel, which was closest to the heart of all Jewish people. Just a few yards away was the location of the Holy of Holies in the temple. That was the place where, in years past, when Israel had walked closer to God, God Himself had dwelt among men, and His visible presence was located there in the Holy of Holies, over the mercy seat, underneath the outstretched wings of the cherubim. Now, the ordinary person of Israel did not get to go in there to see God, because no one could go into the Holy of Holies except the high priest, and he only once a year. But oh, how the people of Israel cherished that spot, because that's where God had dwelt among men. I think the disciples did not understand. I know they did not understand that God was there with them on this particular day. Yes, they knew that Jesus was God. They believed in Him, but no more than had you and I been there, no more did they begin to even fully comprehend that this was God there with them. Jesus, the Son of God, Jehovah the Son, Jehovah the Savior. It did not pierce their minds. In fact, I doubt that the thought ever crossed their minds that in years past, Jesus Himself had been the one who had dwelt there a few yards away as He dwelt among men there in the Holy of Holies. What a week it had been. It had begun on the first day of the week with what we know of now as the triumphal entry of Jesus into Jerusalem. This was the week which would culminate with His crucifixion just a couple of days hence, His crucifixion on the cross, and then finally, thank God, with the resurrection on the first day of the week. What a week it had been. There in the temple and around the temple, His disciples had watched and listened to Jesus as He had been hounded by the Pharisees and the Sadducees and the lawyers and the Herodians. They had tried every way they possibly could to trap Him into some error, some doctrinal error, and yet they could not do so because this is the one who had dwelt beneath the wings of the cherubim. This was God Himself.

0: They knew his claim to be one with the Father. He had declared that to them. And on this week, as he dealt with them and rebuked them strongly on occasion, and as he successfully met the assault of the devil through them in these attempts to trick him, Jesus brought glory to the Father. My, how his disciples had enjoyed that week, apparently. They were in the place that was closest to the heart of Jews, and so they were filled with the sights and the sounds of the temple and the temple area, and their hearts were thrilled, just like yours and mine would have been had we been there. It is in the midst of the account of this in Matthew, and you'll find this in Matthew chapters 24 and 25 in particular. It's in the midst of the account of Jesus' dealings there in the temple that Jesus gave a parable which is quite familiar to you, but which we want to look at tonight because there are great, tremendous lessons and helps for you and me. And so I invite you to open your Bibles and turn with me to Matthew chapter 25 and follow along as I read to you beginning with verse 14. Matthew chapter 25, verse 14. Jesus is speaking and he said, "For the kingdom of heaven is as a man traveling into a far country who called his own servants and delivered unto them his goods. And unto one he gave 5 talents, to another 2, and to another 1, to every man according to his several ability, and straightway took his journey. Then he that had received the 5 talents went and traded with the same and made them other 5 talents. And likewise he that had received 2, he also gained other 2. But he that had received 1 went and digged in the earth and hid his Lord's money. After a long time, the Lord of those servants cometh and reckoneth with them. And so he that had received 5 talents came and brought other 5 talents, saying, Lord, thou deliveredst unto me 5 talents. Behold, I have gained beside them 5 talents more. His Lord said unto him, Well done, thou good and faithful servant. Thou hast been faithful over a few things. I will make thee ruler over many things. Enter thou into the joy of thy Lord. He also that had received 2 talents came and said, Lord, thou deliveredst unto me 2 talents. Behold, I have gained 2 other talents beside them. His Lord said unto him, Well done, good and faithful servant. Thou hast been faithful over a few things. I will make thee ruler over many things. Enter thou into the joy of thy Lord. Then he which had received the 1 talent came and said, Lord, I knew thee that thou art an hard man, reaping where thou hast not sown and gathering where thou hast not strawed. And I was afraid and went and hid thy talent in the earth. Lo, there thou hast that is thine. His Lord answered and said unto him, Thou wicked and slothful servant, thou knewest that I reap where I sowed not and gather where I have not strawed. Thou oughtest therefore to have put my money to the exchangers, and then at my coming I should have received mine own with usury. Take therefore the talent from him and give it unto him which hath 10 talents. For unto every one that hath shall be given, and he shall have abundance. But from him that hath not shall be taken away even that which he hath. And cast ye the unprofitable servant into outer darkness, there shall be weeping and gnashing of teeth. And so Jesus looked on those around him, including his disciples, and he gave them a vitally important lesson about the kingdom of God. Now, tonight I may be speaking to someone who does not know Jesus Christ as your Savior. If you don't, I would invite you to come to him tonight and believe on the Lord Jesus Christ for the forgiveness of your sins and for your entrance into heaven when that time comes. But by and large tonight, I'm speaking to men and women who know Jesus as Savior. Our high school young people who are here, most of them are born again. You know the Lord Jesus Christ as your Savior. For our delegates who are here for the summer seminar, you know the Lord Jesus Christ. You are His people. You belong to Him. And all for our campus church family, I know so many of you. And I know that you love the Lord and that you serve Him with all of your heart. And so tonight, from this parable, which is given to those who are servants of the Lord Jesus Christ, I think there are some lessons of a very practical nature which we sometimes don't slow down enough to realize. And so we end up sometimes struggling in our lives as servants of the Lord Jesus Christ, when if we would do a little bit better than the disciples, slow down and think about it and realize what this is all about, it would be of great help and benefit to us. So from this parable tonight, for those of you who are servants of the Lord Jesus Christ, I'd like to give you some lessons which I think are very practical. The first lesson I learned from this, which can be of help to us, is that God's understanding, and our perception of circumstances often differ. Did you get that? God's understanding and our perception of circumstances in our lives often differ. Let me show you that even in this situation on the Temple Mount. Turn in your Bibles back to Matthew chapter 24, verse 1, as this particular discourse is about to begin. In Matthew chapter 24, verse 1, we read these words, "And Jesus went out and departed from the temple, and his disciples came to him for to show him the buildings of the temple." Now, can you see that in your mind's eye? These disciples are excited to be here. They're thrilled, and well might they be. This is the temple. This is the Temple Mount. Now, I do not mean to be certainly not irreverent and nor disrespectful in any sense. But the disciples were viewing the circumstances of that week as tourists. They were walking around with their mouths hanging open, looking at the beauty of the buildings and the temple, and as they are leaving the area, they turn to Jesus, who they don't realize was the one who had dwelt beneath the wings of the cherubim in past years. They turn to Jesus, and you can almost hear them say, "Look, Lord, look at the beauty of that architecture. Isn't that magnificent?" The disciples were looking around at all that was taking place that week, and they were seeing things through the eyes of tourists. That's how they viewed the circumstances. But I want you to look at verse 2 and see the difference with Jesus. "And Jesus said unto them, See ye not all these things? Verily I say unto you, there shall not be left here one stone upon another that shall not be thrown down." Now turn over, if you would please, to the end of this little discourse in chapter 26, verse 1. Quite different from the disciples, we read these words, "And it came to pass when Jesus had finished all these sayings, he said unto his disciples, Ye know that after 2 days is the feast of the Passover, and the Son of Man is betrayed to be crucified." Jesus' disciples looked at their surroundings and at those circumstances, and they were excited tourists. Jesus, in dealing with the people around him, looking at that temple where he had dwelt himself in the presence of God among men, Jesus looked down the corridors of time because he was and is God. And Jesus said to his disciples, don't you understand that these beautiful buildings are going to be destroyed? Don't you understand in 2 days I'm going to be crucified? He had been telling them that explicitly for 6 months. But here they looked at the circumstances, and Jesus looked at them, and God's understanding and our perception of circumstances often differ. Are there times that come in your life as a servant of God when the circumstances just roll over you? My dear friend, trust God. His view may be entirely different from yours. We are men and women. He is God. And sometimes God's understanding and our perception of circumstances differ. Secondly, I see in this lesson the scriptures give to us for our lives that Jesus knew his identity. Servant. Oh, you say, wait a moment. He was the Son of God. Oh, yes, he was the Son of God. That was his identity also. Jesus gives a parable about servants, and Jesus was living out the greatest example eternity has ever seen of servanthood. Jesus knew his identity. Servant. You may wonder, do we have any scripture to back that up? Oh, yes, we do. Aren't you familiar with Isaiah chapters 52 and 53, which present Jesus, the suffering servant? Listen to these words. Just listen as I read them to you from Isaiah chapter 52. Behold my servant, that's Jesus. Behold my servant shall deal prudently. He shall be exalted and extolled and be very high. Isaiah chapter 53, verse 11. He, that's the Father, God the Father, shall see of the travail of his soul. That's Jesus. That's Calvary. He shall see of the travail of his soul and shall be satisfied. By his knowledge shall my righteous servant, did you get that? My righteous servant, Jesus, justify many, for he shall bear their iniquities. Jesus, the suffering servant, was treated wrongly and harshly, but he obeyed and he was faithful. And rather than retaliating, he bore their iniquities. And thereby, Jesus, the servant, justified all who would come to him. What a calling this servanthood is. Oh, to be like Jesus, the servant. Jesus knew his identity. Yes, he was the only begotten Son of God, but he was a servant. And through that identity as a servant, he carried out the greatest ministry of all eternity. It was through that ministry as a servant that glory was brought to the Father. What a noble calling to be a servant like Jesus. My dear friend, teenager, delegates, my fellow believers here at the campus church, yes, you are a child of God. You're a son of God. But it's through your identity as a servant that you have the privilege of bringing glory to God as a servant. Do you understand that servanthood is not a low calling? Do you understand that being a servant is the highest calling of all? Remember, our perception of circumstances often differs from God's understanding. So I ask you, do you understand and do you cherish your identity as a servant of God? In the third place, I see from this parable that the one foundational requirement for a servant is faithfulness. The one foundational requirement for a servant is faithfulness. If the servant gets it right on faithfulness, if you and I get it right on faithfulness, everything else will fall into place. In 1 Corinthians chapter 4, verse 2, we read about servants. They're called stewards there, but it's the same position, capacity. And we read these words, "Moreover, it is required in stewards," that is servants, "that a man be found faithful." The one foundational requirement for a servant is faithfulness. And then I learn from this parable that servants are judged for faithfulness, not on their abilities, but for faithfulness in their responsibilities. Do you understand that? Servants are judged for their faithfulness. They're not judged on their abilities. They're judged on their faithfulness in their responsibilities. In your Bible, Matthew chapter 25, verse 16, we read these words again. "And unto one he gave 5 talents, to another 2, and to another 1, to every man according to his several ability." Now, don't misunderstand that little word talents in this parable. Talents, that word is not speaking about the servant's abilities to play the piano or to manage money or whatever. That's not the meaning of the word talents here. In this parable, talents equals money. When he gave one servant 5 talents, he was giving him a sum of money. When he gave another servant 2 talents, he was giving him a sum of money. We're not speaking about musical instrument playing here. We're not speaking about abilities. We're speaking about responsibilities that are given, money in this case. The servant was responsible for how he handled the money that was given to him in this parable. And I think we must remember that. We are judged for faithfulness not on the basis of our abilities, talents in the sense of abilities. We're judged for faithfulness on whether we are faithful in our responsibilities, the assignments given to us by the Lord Jesus Christ. Let me see if I can make that clearer. We have a congregation filled with school teachers tonight. God has given you some responsibilities for this school year as a servant. They are little boys and girls or teenagers. Now, God is not going to judge you on how much ability you have as a teacher. God is going to judge you on your faithfulness with those little boys and girls. What are you going to do with those little boys and girls? Are you going to teach them faithfully their academics? Are you going to point them to Jesus Christ to be their Savior? You see, servants are judged on the basis of faithfulness, not on their abilities, but faithfulness in their responsibilities. And then I see in this parable that the responsibilities given to God's servants are few. Now, you may not think so, but they really are. The responsibilities God gives to his servants are few. I did not say they're easy. I said they're few. In Matthew chapter 25, verse 21, we read these words in this parable. "His Lord said unto him, Well done, thou good and faithful servant. Thou hast been faithful over a few things." Sometimes we look at the circumstances different from the way God does. "Thou hast been faithful over a few things, I will make thee ruler over many things." And then Jesus repeats that in verse 23. Thou hast been faithful over a few things. What do the scriptures say? Micah chapter 6, verse 8. What doth the Lord require of thee but to do justly and to love mercy and to walk humbly with thy God? That's pretty simple. Do right and be humble before God. That's not a lot of things. Just do right and be humble before God. Deuteronomy chapter 10, verse 12, the Bible asks the question, what doth the Lord thy God require of thee? But to fear the Lord thy God, to walk in all his ways, and to love him, and to serve the Lord thy God with all thy heart and with all thy soul. What does the New Testament say about servants? Colossians chapter 3, verses 22 through 23. And this comes a little closer to home because now it's talking about the teacher serving the principal, or the principal serving the board, or you serving whoever is in charge. Servants, obey. Not a lot of responsibilities, just obey. Servants, obey in all things your masters according to the flesh, not with eye service as men pleasers, but in singleness of heart, fearing God. And whatsoever ye do, as you're obeying, do it heartily as to the Lord and not unto men. Ephesians chapter 6, verses 5 through 8. Servants, be obedient to them that are your masters according to the flesh, with fear and trembling, in singleness of heart, as unto Christ, not with eye service as men pleasers, but as the servants of Christ, doing the will of God from the heart. God does not require a lot of things from his servants, just a few simple things: faithfulness and obedience and loving the Lord. Titus chapter 2, verses 9 through 10. Exhort servants to be obedient unto their own masters and to please them well in all things. Not answering again, that means not arguing with them, not contradicting them. Not purloining, that means not stealing from them. Don't go lift a little petty cash here or there. You don't steal. But listen to this, but showing all good fidelity, that's faithfulness to your master. And the most beautiful part of that verse is the end of it, that they may adorn the doctrine of God our Savior. Who is God our Savior? It's Jesus, the suffering servant. As you and I are right servants on this earth, we adorn, we decorate the doctrine of the suffering servant, the Lord Jesus Christ. You become a beautiful decoration upon him as you serve in the same way he did. So, the responsibilities God gives to his servants are few. Now, they may be difficult at times, but they're few. We are to adorn the doctrines of the servant Jesus by obeying and showing fidelity in all things. We overcomplicate the matter sometimes, and sometimes I wonder if it's not to justify our own willfulness, but the responsibilities are few. And then I see that the rewards primarily come in the future, that's eternity, rather than now. That's this life, this world. Now, not all of them, but the rewards primarily come in the future, in eternity, not in this life now. You see, if we don't understand that principle of serving the Lord Jesus Christ, then we become discontent. We feel like we haven't been treated as we ought to if we're looking for rewards now. But the rewards for servants come primarily in the future, in eternity, not now in this life. Again, back in Matthew chapter 25, verse 19, we read these words in the parable, after a long time, the Lord of those servants cometh and reckoneth with them. That's in the future. They're serving him now, but after a long time, he reckons with them and rewards them. In Matthew chapter 16, verse 27, Jesus is speaking there also, and he declared, "For the Son of Man shall come," that's future, "in the glory of his Father with his angels, and then he shall reward every man according to his works." Revelation chapter 22, verse 12, this is heaven. This is the future in eternity. "And behold, I come quickly, and my reward is with me to give every man according as his work shall be." When Jesus comes back, then his servants receive their rewards. And finally, 2 Corinthians chapter 5, verse 10, "For we must all appear before the judgment seat of Christ." That's in the future. "That everyone may receive the things done in his body according to that he hath done, whether it be good or bad." So the rewards come primarily in the future rather than now. Patient faithfulness is required. And then, and I love this, in the seventh place, I see that our reward is threefold. And I think this is the order of priority. Do you have your Bibles open to Matthew chapter 25? The first part of our reward can be expressed in two words: well done. In verse 21, we read, "His Lord said unto him, Well done, thou good and faithful servant." Verse 23 repeats that. "The Lord said to him, Well done, thou good and faithful servant." Have you stopped to realize that someday you will be standing before the Lord Jesus Christ? Perhaps, I suspect you will kneel there. But I mean standing with Jesus, with him there, perhaps so close that you could reach out a few inches and touch him. Can you imagine looking in his eyes, the one who went to Calvary for you, the suffering servant, and can you imagine seeing the smile on his face as he looks you in the eyes and says to you, "You did a good job. Well done, thou good and faithful servant." Has that ever gotten a grip on your heart? I think that is the greatest part of any reward you and I shall ever see. It won't be a plaque hanging on a wall. This one won't be a crown on your head. This will be Jesus looking deep into your eyes, and you sense his understanding of all that you have walked through in this life, and he looks at you with that look and that smile, and he says to you, "Welcome home. You did a great job. Well done. You are a good and faithful servant." My, what a reward. In the second place, our reward will be greater responsibility. How about that? In Matthew chapter 25, again, verse 21, Jesus, as he gives the parable, says, "Thou hast been faithful over a few things, I will make thee ruler over many things." And he repeats that again in verse 23. In Revelation chapter 22 and verse 3, we read these words, speaking of heaven, "And there shall be no more curse, but the throne of God and of the Lamb shall be in it, and his servants shall serve him." The reward will not only be those words, "well done," but greater responsibilities to carry in eternity. And then, in the third place, the reward will be the joy of the Lord. Now, he gives us joy along the way in this life. "The joy of the Lord is my strength." But this is speaking about heaven. This is speaking about eternity. This is the joy of the Lord in heaven contrasted with the suffering or the affliction now. Again, in Matthew chapter 25, verse 21, the Lord said, "Enter thou into the joy of the Lord." That's future. Come on in now, enter now. And he repeats it in verse 23. In 2 Corinthians chapter 4, verse 7, we read these words, "For our light affliction, which is but for a moment, worketh for us a far more exceeding and eternal weight of glory." And so the reward for which you and I wait is the well done and the greater responsibilities and the joy of the Lord for eternity without any break. Now, I must give you one other point because it's important here, and it's found in this parable. This is my final point, but listen to it carefully. There is also the potential for loss. In the parable, Jesus said through the Lord of the parable, "Take therefore the talent from him." That's the responsibility, you remember. "Take therefore the talent from him and give it unto him which hath 10 talents. For unto every one that hath shall be given, and he shall have abundance. But from him that hath not shall be taken away even that which he hath." You're familiar with 2 Corinthians chapter 5, the judgment seat of Christ. Verses 10 and 11 say that everyone may receive the things done in his body according to that he hath done. That's faithfulness or lack of faithfulness. "Whether it be good or bad, knowing therefore the terror of the Lord." Oh, you don't want to stand that close to him and look into his eyes and have him look deep into your eyes and see the smoke and ashes of your life, your service, because of unfaithfulness. My dear friends, I'm speaking to servants tonight, and that's what I am, a servant. How is it with you? Have you checked your heart lately on this matter of servanthood? God wants you to bring glory to the Father as you serve him.
1: This is Rejoice Pulpit. And now, a sermon from a past chapel at Pensacola Christian College.
2: Well, good morning. That was very weak. Let's try that one more time. I know it's Friday. I know you're ready for the weekend. Let's try it one more time. Good morning.
3: Good morning.
2: Much better. I am honored to be here to be able to speak to you in chapel. I'm honored to be here serving on the leadership team at Pensacola Christian College. I am not a person who wastes time. I try to be succinct in what I say. That's the same in my preaching as well. My philosophy of preaching is like a chicken laying an egg in the middle of a busy highway. You lay it on the line and get out of the way, and that's what I'm going to do this morning. I want you to take your Bible and find Matthew chapter 4. I'll direct your attention there in just a moment, but I want to point out a few words that were often used in Jesus' vocabulary. The most prominent word that he used when he was speaking to his disciples was the word "follow." He spoke to Philip and he said, "Follow me," in John 1 verse 43. He met with Matthew, the tax collector, in Matthew chapter 9, and he said, "Follow me." He extends to us, his disciples, this command in Matthew 16, 24. He says, "If any man will come after me, let him deny himself and take up his cross and follow me." Over and over again, Jesus uses the word "follow." In Matthew chapter 4, I direct your attention to Christ's conversation with 4 fishermen in Galilee. Note, his call to them was as well, "Follow me." Let's begin reading at verse 18 of Matthew 4. "And Jesus, walking by the Sea of Galilee, saw 2 brethren, Simon called Peter and Andrew his brother, casting a net into the sea, for they were fishers. And he saith unto them, 'Follow me, and I will make you fishers of men.' They straightway left their nets and followed him. And going on from thence, he saw two other brethren, James, the son of Zebedee, and John, his brother, and in the ship with Zebedee, their father, mending their nets. And he called them, and they immediately left the ship and their father and followed him. I draw your attention to verse 19, those two words that Jesus says to Peter and Andrew, and undoubtedly said to James and John, follow me. Two simple words. But before we direct our attention to the word follow, may I direct our attention to the word me. Follow me. Who is the me that's being presented? Who is the me that is commanding, that is calling these four individuals to follow? Matthew chapter 1 introduces us in verse number 1 that this Christ is the Christ who is of the generation, the book of the generation of Jesus Christ, the son of David and the son of Abraham. It is Jesus the Savior. It is Christ the Messiah. It is Christ the King, the son of David, the son of Abraham. The me and the follow me is the sovereign King of the universe. And I'm here to tell you this morning, when you come in contact with the sovereign King, Jesus Christ, the ruler of the world, the creator of the universe, when he calls you and he says, follow me, you cannot help but follow, because there is within you a desire to do what he asks. I heard a preacher once illustrate it this way. Let's say this morning, Dr. Atkins got up and introduced me and said, Dr. Lance is going to come and speak. And after we sang the chorus, I wasn't here, and there was an awkward silence. We sat here for 10, 15 minutes, and nothing was going on. No one was speaking. Finally, I run through the back door. I run up on the platform, and I come to the pulpit, and I began to offer apologies profusely. I'm so sorry, but this morning as I was coming in, I was driving down the interstate, and I had a flat tire. I pulled over to the side of the road, and I began fixing that flat tire. And as I was fixing that tire, I inadvertently backed up into the interstate, into the traffic, and there was a Mack truck that was coming, and the Mack truck hit me, and it hurt. But I got back up, and I finished fixing the tire, and as soon as I was done fixing the tire, I got here as quickly as I could. If I stood before you and I said that this morning, you would know one of two things. Either I would be deliberately lying, or I would be completely deceived. And the point that I'm making this morning is this, is that when you come in contact with the sovereign of the world, the King, Jesus Christ, the Messiah, I have it on good authority that you will be different, just as if you were hit by a Mack truck. There is a noticeable difference in your life. So I come to you this morning and I ask you, have you heard the Jesus who said, follow me for redemption? Have you heard the Christ who said, follow me for the rest of your life? Let's synthesize it down to this simple question. Do you have a calling for your life? You say, well, I'm here to train for my career at a Christian college. And that's noble. That's great. We're grateful that you're here to train for a career. But do you have a calling? Well, a calling's for those fellows in the ministerial program, those that are going to the mission field. But I'm here to tell you, you can have a calling to nursing. You can have a calling to pre-law and legal services. You can have a calling to education. And you need to know the difference between a career and a calling. A calling is something I do for God. If I'm not careful, a career can become my God. A career is something I choose for myself. A calling is something I receive. And Jesus comes to Peter and Andrew and James and John, and he issues to them a calling. It's the same calling he issues to you today. Follow me. There are three implications to the call that Christ gives to Peter and Andrew and James and John, and those implications can be applied to our life as well. I want you to notice, first of all, that it is a personal call. Jesus comes specifically to Andrew and Peter and then James and John, issues to them a personal call. And that personal call is, first of all, uncommon. In the time of Christ, young men would often be taught by the rabbis of their day up until the age of 13. Every Saturday, they would be memorizing scripture. So the day would come that they would be bar mitzvahed. And when they would speak at that bar mitzvah, reciting the scripture, they would reach the rite of passage of manhood. Shortly after the bar mitzvah, if a young man wanted to attain the heights of the elite, he would go to a rabbi with his hat in his hand and he would humbly ask, "May I follow you?" It would be a rabbi of note that would be asked, because you always wanted to have that rabbi to serve as your mentor, the one that was the most effective, the one that was most noted. And if that young man would go to the rabbi and he would say to that rabbi, "May I follow you?" And if the rabbi said, "Sure, certainly, you are smart enough, you are good enough, you are spiritual enough," they would be lifted up in pride and they would follow every aspect of his life. To this day, when you visit Israel, go to the Western Wall, you'll notice the ultra-Orthodox Jews and the rabbis that are present, 80 years old, 85 years old, followed by young men, 18, 19 years of age. Those older men who are hunkered over with a cane, their back is bent. And those young men are so serious in following their rabbi. They even walk like that old man, hunkered over with the same limp. But it was also possible that if you went to that rabbi and say, "May I follow you?" that you could be rejected. It was uncommon that Jesus would come to Peter and Andrew and James and John and say, "Follow me." Rather, they would go and ask a rabbi if they could follow that rabbi. It's a personal call that was uncommon. It was a personal call that was unexpected. Obviously, Andrew and Peter and James and John had not been accepted by their rabbi. They turned 13. They had memorized the scripture. They had gone through the training. But someone said to them, "You're not good enough. You're not smart enough to follow me. You're not spiritual enough to follow me." And undoubtedly, the wound of the words "not enough" went deep into the very soul. It stabbed with the sting of rejection. So they were relegated to live out the rest of their lives in the backwoods of Galilee as just rough, red-necked fishermen. I think Peter most likely was a man who had some drive in him. I don't think he just said, "You know what, I'm going to go be a fisherman and live on the shore." I think he was going to make a business out of it. If I can't be a rabbi, if I can't do what I want to do and I'm not good enough, I'm going to be the best I can be. I'm going to be the best fisherman I can be, and I'm going to make as much money as I can. And there in that place where he felt like he was not good enough, but he was the best he could be where he was, there comes this emerging rabbi that everyone has spoken of. This is Jesus. This is the one who comes. This is the one who taught the Beatitudes at the Sermon on the Mount. This is the one who has raised the dead and healed the sick. And Jesus comes to him personally. Not Peter going to Jesus, but Peter comes to him personally and says, "Follow me." I think this is interesting. Christ knew full well who he was calling. What the world had rejected, Jesus was ready to receive. Jesus knew that Peter was impetuous. Jesus knew that Peter had a foot-shaped mouth. Jesus knew that James and John were the sons of thunder, these men of reputation, of frustration and anger. And in spite of knowing their flaws and their foibles and their failures, he comes in grace and he says to them, "Follow me." They were rejected, but Jesus received them. I think we all in some way have experienced that sting of rejection. We had all, at one time or another, we felt like we didn't fit in. When I was growing up back in the 70s, that was back in the dark ages, as my children remind me, We didn't have a lot of the things that you have today. We didn't have Walmart. That's hard to believe, but there was no Walmart back then. Didn't have Kmart. And my mom and dad had me late in life. I was unexpected. My brother was in medical school. My other brother was in his undergraduate studies for engineering, and my sister was finishing high school. My dad was a postal worker. My mom was a bookkeeper at a hospital, and there was not a lot of money to be able to get the kids through college, and now here's another baby. Money was tight, and things were a little difficult. And I remember growing up, we didn't have a lot of name brand clothes. We didn't have a JCPenney or a Sears where I lived. We had to drive all the way into Knoxville if we wanted to do that. And even if we did, we'd have to go to a place called the outlet store. You know what an outlet store is. I'm sure you've seen it. In West Virginia, we had something called Gabriel Brothers. It was an outlet store of sorts. You could buy the same brand clothes in the outlet store, but there was something wrong with the clothes, and it was discounted deeply. You wanted to buy a shirt, it might be a shirt that has one arm longer than the other, or a pair of pants that had one leg longer than the other. And on the inside of every piece of those outlet clothing that you would purchase, on the label for the size, they would take a stamp with red letters and they would stamp over the top of it, irregular. For the majority of my life when I was growing up, if someone asked me what size I was, I wouldn't say I was small, medium, or large. I'd say I'm irregular, because that's all I ever knew. Compound that by the fact that I had a mild birth defect when I was born. I was born with a sixth finger. It's okay, say freak show. That's what it was. My son just is so like, Dad, you could be in a circus if you had kept that sixth finger. I was self-conscious about that. They didn't amputate it till I was approximately 3 to 4 years of age, just young enough for me to remember it. I do take solace in the fact that the Bible says the powerful men of Gath in 2 Samuel chapter 20 had six fingers on every hand and every foot, but I am not a powerful man of Gath. To this day, when I even talk about it, my left side of my hand begins to tingle because I have the phantom pains. To this day, if I bump it, it hurts. There's a wound that is still there. It's an area that makes me feel as if I'm odd. I don't fit in. There's something different. Growing up, we used to watch TV. We did have TV back in the 70s. The only difference is we didn't have 500 channels in streaming to watch. We only had three channels. Y'all remember the three channels that we had? ABC, NBC, and CBS. And if the president was on TV, there was nothing to watch. He was on every single channel. It was bad back in those days. But there's a particular movie that I enjoyed watching at Christmas time. It's a classic today. You've probably seen it. They still play it. It's called Rudolph the Red-Nosed Reindeer and the Island of the Misfit Toys. And on this island, there would be a bird that didn't fly and a cowboy that rode an ostrich and a boat that couldn't stay afloat. Everyone on that island had an area that made them a misfit. And that's why Rudolph was there. That red nose, that caused him a lot of problems. And I identified with that. So every Christmas season, I would get on my footy pajamas and grab my teddy bear and my favorite blanket. And I did it last year as well, but that's another story. I would do all of that so that I could see and realize there are others that are out there just like me. And in some respect, I think we all have worn the label irregular. We've all been branded misfits, and it causes us to have a sense of insecurity that causes us to think that perhaps we're unqualified. We're not good enough. Maybe it was a teacher that said you weren't smart enough. Maybe it was that young lady that you liked who said you weren't handsome enough. But I'm here to tell you, when you understand that you're not enough, you are qualified to follow Christ. 1 Corinthians 1 verse 26, you see your calling, brethren, how that not many wise after the flesh, not many mighty, not many noble are called, but God has chosen the foolish things of the world to confound the wise, and God has chosen the weak things of the world to confound the things which are mighty. Why does God choose these things that are full of insecurities and weak and frail, those things that the world deems defective? Why does God choose them that no flesh could glory in His presence? And you may be here today and you think, I'm not enough to be in the nursing program. I'm not sharp enough to be in the pre-law program. I'm not adept enough to be an educator. But if you understand that it is not you that is not enough, but it is Christ who makes you enough, it is then that you are qualified to follow His call and follow Him. It was a personal call, but it was also a persuasive call. Sometimes I think we present Jesus in the wrong manner in our teaching. You've seen the images in Sunday school material. You've heard preachers talk about Jesus, meek and mild. We present Him as a mild-mannered, weak man. But I'm here to tell you that Jesus had to have been a strong leader for these fishermen, these rough, red-necked fishermen. He had to be a strong leader for them to be willing to follow Him. Make no mistake, they understood the compassion in His heart, but they also heard the command in His voice. I'm of the opinion, I don't want to follow anybody I can beat up. How about you? And anybody that you can beat up is not worthy of your following. And I'm here to tell you, Jesus Christ is that strong leader who you can follow. Let me tell you how the Bible describes Him in Revelation 19. His eyes were as a flame of fire, and on His head were many crowns, and there was a name that was written that no man knew but He Himself. And He was clothed with a vesture dipped in blood, and His name is called the Word of God, and He hath on His vesture and on His thigh a name that is written, King of Kings and Lord of Lords. This is not the mild, meek man we present in the Gospels. This is the sovereign me that Matthew describes, Jesus, the Christ, the Son of David, the Son of Abraham. And these Galilean fishermen who willingly would follow had said, this is one who is worthy of my following. As a result of that, this persuasive call required that their answer be radical. Look at what happens in verse number 20. Jesus says, verse 19, follow me. Verse number 20, and they straightway left. They immediately left. Had that been me, I would have probably said, well, can I pray about this just a little bit? Can I discuss with you the ramifications of my career path if I make the decision to follow you? What's going to happen to my 401k? What's going to happen to my financial situation? Can I at least review the job description before I make the decision to follow you? Think of Matthew when he received the call to follow Christ. Matthew, the tax collector, in the grip of greed. Jesus comes to where he is seated, collecting the taxes, and most of it by extortion. He says to Matthew, follow me. And in Luke 5, verse 27, the Bible says that Matthew stood up and he left it all. Think of Simon the Zealot in Luke chapter 6. Simon the Zealot was one who was involved with the insurrection against Rome. At best, he was an insurrectionist. You could almost identify him as a terrorist. And Simon, who hated Rome with a passion, saw this emerging rabbi come on the scene, and he heard the words, follow me, and he dropped the cause of freedom from Rome to follow the one who could give freedom to the world. I'm here to tell you, Jesus isn't or wasn't some limp-wristed, milquetoast, easy personality. He was a man of compelling character that resulted in a persuasive call. And when they heard this call, they answered with radical abandon, and they said, we're leaving it all. Their answer was not only radical, their answer was risky. Notice again verse 20. And they straightway left their nets and followed him. Notice that phrase, they left their nets. Immediately, that which was their source of income, that which was their safety net, they left it all. Notice James and John not only left the nets, but they left their mom and dad. They left their job, they abandoned their equipment, they even left their family behind. It's been two weeks for a few of you since you've seen your mom and dad, and you're wondering, why am I here? I miss mom, I miss dad. But the only thing that will keep you here through the duration of receiving your degree is a calling from Christ. And know this well, that when you answer the call, follow me, you may not always know where you are going, but you will always know who is with you, Jesus Christ. I've learned that God does his greatest work in my life when I step out of my comfort zone and I risk it all. Peter learned that.

0: And Peter was out of the boat. And Peter was walking on the water.
1: We often, when we preach about Matthew chapter 14, we focus more on Peter, who as he was walking on the water began to sink. He began to take his focus off the Christ and was beginning to watch the waves and to sense the wind that was around him. And we say, Peter, you're a failure. You began to sink. But I'm here to submit to you this morning, the failure was not Peter who began to sink. The failure were the other disciples who remained in the boat. Because Peter heard the one word command from Christ to come, and he risked it all. He understood the persuasive call of Christ. Follow me. Come. And it was easy for Peter to walk on the water because he'd already trusted Christ to walk away from his fishing business and his family and friends. When Christ issues the call to follow me, it is persuasive. It requires a radical, risky answer. It is personal. He comes to you in an uncommon way at an unexpected time. But here's a third thought, and you have to get this if you get nothing else. That call is a permanent call. Study the scripture, you're going to find that the first personal words that Jesus ever spoke to Peter were the words, follow me. And the very last personal words Jesus ever spoke to Peter were the words, follow me. Write it in your notes if you're taking notes. John 21, verses 18 and 19. This is Christ speaking to Peter. He says, verily, verily, I say unto thee, when thou wast young, thou girdest thyself and walkest whither thou wouldst. And when thou shalt be old, thou shalt stretch forth thine hands, and another shall gird thee and shall carry thee whither thou wouldst not. This spake he, signifying by what death he would glorify God. And when he had spoken this, he said unto him, follow me. According to Fox's Book of Martyrs, Peter most likely died in AD 67, 68, and he died by crucifixion. We're told that Peter said when he was going to be crucified, he requested that his cross be different, that he not be crucified as Christ. He wanted to be crucified upside down, for he didn't feel worthy to die the same death of his Lord and Savior. In John 21, Jesus comes to Peter and he tells them, Peter, you're going to die, and you're going to die by crucifixion. But until you die, follow me. Why was it important that Jesus remind him of this permanent call? Because in this time, it was a time of renewal for Peter. Peter has blown it. He has denied Christ. He has failed. And again, Peter feels like the misfit. For a while, he was riding high on the enthusiasm of Jesus, the Messiah, the one who will march into Jerusalem to take the throne of David. But now, he's denied Christ and from a distance watched him die on the cross. And Peter retreats back to that safe place for him, to fishing. That was the one place he felt like he had some measure of success. You know the story in John chapter 21. He fished all night, but he caught nothing. And Jesus there on the shore yells out to him, have you caught anything, children? No, haven't caught a thing. Try putting your net on the other side. And they put the net on the other side, and the Bible records that they began to draw in the fish, these Galilean tilapia, these large fish, 153. And they begin to say, that's Christ. And Peter, once again, without even asking, jumps out of the boat. And I believe with all my heart, he thought he could walk on the water at that time. He began to wade through the water to get to the Christ, the one whom he loved. There on that seashore was an intimate conversation of renewal after Peter had blown it. Three times Jesus asked Simon, Simon, son of Jonas, lovest thou me? Three times for each of the denials of Peter. Simon, do you love me more than these? There's a lot of commentaries that offer different opinions as to what the these may be. Some say that the these were the disciples that were gathered around. Do you love me more than John? Do you love me more than James? But I don't think that's the case. I think what he was saying as he was sharing this meal with Peter,

0: Peter, do you love me more than these fish? The safe place, the area that you feel like you have some measure of success. Do you love me more than that to trust me, to follow me? I'm glad Jesus didn't say to Peter, Simon, how well did you perform? Simon, how successful were you at living the disciple's life? No, he asked him, Simon, do you love me? But in this time, there was not only a renewal of love, there's a redirection in life. Simon, do you love me? Feed my sheep. The original call that was given in Matthew chapter 4, follow me and I will make you fishers of men. But now, because of the failure of Peter, a sovereign God who takes all things, the good and the bad, and he works them together for our good and his glory, he says to Peter, yes, you've blown it. Yes, you've failed. But now you can do something you've never been able to do. You can be a shepherd. You can show care. And the Peter who was the fisher of men in the Gospels could have never been the Peter who was the shepherd in the book of Acts had there not been a time of renewal and redirection in his calling to follow Christ. I ask you today, have you heard, have you heeded the call of Christ to follow him? Do you have a calling? Not just a career, but are you following Christ? And if Christ says to you, get your nursing degree, but use that nursing degree in missions. If Christ says to you, pursue becoming an attorney, but don't just be an attorney that's only about your career. Use that to protect the freedoms of other believers in our nation. Use that to help the orphan and the widows, to make certain that those that are not taken care of are taken care of. Whatever it is, whatever field it is Christ calling you? You may feel like Peter in John chapter 21 and have blown it. But I'm here to tell you the call is still permanent and he's willing to renew that call and redirect you to even greater blessed success. Father, I thank you that you do show us grace by calling us and helping us when we do fail to do more for you. Bless us in our day today, we pray. Amen.
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3: Even though so many corporations are celebrating Gay Pride Month, my Christian faith just won't let me. After all, there are seven places in Scripture where homosexuality is addressed and condemned. And my heart genuinely breaks for individuals who are caught up in that lifestyle. I want to see them washed, sanctified, and justified, as is described in 1 Corinthians 6. I want to see them saved. No one loves the LGBTQ people more than Jesus does. No one is able to help them like he can. But for the Christian to celebrate Gay Pride Month is not love. 1 Corinthians 13, the love chapter, explains that love rejoiceth not in iniquity. It's saying Christians can't celebrate sin. Love doesn't do that. To celebrate any type of sin instead of warn against it is to personally escort individuals straight to hell. So Christian person, let us be loving enough to warn others about sin and invite them to the Savior.
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4: In Luke chapter 11, verse number 1, it says, and it came to pass that as he was praying in a certain place, when he ceased. Now this was Jesus. He's praying in a certain place. When he stopped, one of his disciples said unto him, they were probably all thinking it. They had certainly observed it. They'd heard it. They'd experienced the reality and the power of it. But they're in a certain place and Jesus was praying. And finally, one of them said, there is always some measure of transparency and humility when a statement like this is made. There's always something of a recognition of, I hate to ask. Sometimes we're even embarrassed to ask. But he finally comes to the place where he just said, Lord, we need to learn something. Would you teach us to pray? Throughout the Christian faith, throughout Christianity, since the time of Christ, we've known that people have always prayed. In fact, you remember Nehemiah prays. Nehemiah goes into the presence of the king. Before that, his countenance hadn't been sad before him. And so Nehemiah goes into the presence of the king, and the king looks at him and he says, Nehemiah, what's going on? And then the Bible records, so Nehemiah, and then it says, he prayed to the God of heaven and he said to the king. That's prayer. It's just this immediate, Lord, help me. And then he unveils what's troubling him. We read the prayers of David, of Moses. We read the prayers of Joshua. We read these wonderful, these prayers of mankind throughout history. But there is something now that the church, with the arrival of the Holy Spirit, there's something now that we have that is, I believe, even more intimate with God in prayer. And so the disciples understanding prayer, I suspect men who prayed and had been taught prayers throughout their childhood growing up. But now they see that Jesus is doing something that they didn't have. And so they say to him, Lord, teach us to pray. Robert Murray McShane, who's oftentimes referred to as this giant in prayer, made this very insightful statement. And he simply said, a man is what he is on his knees before God, and nothing more. A man is what he is on his knees before God, and that's it. Nothing more. You know, in very real terms, there is this understanding of prayer. Then we understand even the how, I ask. Lord, teach us to pray. How am I supposed to do this? What's supposed to be my attitude, my position, my demeanor, my words? Lord, teach us to pray. Lord willing, for the next few Wednesday nights, we will discuss more thoroughly this request. Lord, teach us to pray. So as we do so, I'd like us to begin tonight with what we would refer to as the birth of prayer. Where is prayer? Where does it begin? How is prayer birthed? And so I think if as Christians, followers of Christ, we want to start someplace, let's start with, when do Christians really begin to pray? I know there's a prayer of faith, and we'll talk more about that, but where is this prayer birthed? And let's begin with this. Let's say that the birth of prayer begins with what we'll call saving faith. It begins at the point of salvation. Luke chapter 18, verse number 1 says this, and he spake a parable unto them to this end, that men ought always to pray and not to faint. Okay, so for just a moment, I'm not saying that this is what the scripture intends, but I don't think we're far off with it. I want you to insert a different word for the word prayer. And I don't mean to do any injustice to scripture, certainly, but just insert a different word. And the word I'd like us to insert in place of prayer is the word breathe. And I think we'll make a connection to prayer begins when a person comes to saving faith, when they offer that first prayer. With their mouth, confession is made unto salvation. Okay, so let's insert the word. And he spake a parable unto them to this end, that men ought always to breathe and not to faint. Okay, men ought always to breathe. Let's insert the word again in another place. 1 Thessalonians 5:17. Here the Bible says, pray without ceasing. Okay, so let's change the word. And so we change the word again and we say, breathe without ceasing. Okay, so question, do you really have to be instructed to breathe? You know, I mean, I think sometimes we do. Sometimes when I've been distraught or nervous or whatever, have you ever told yourself to breathe? My watch occasionally will say, breathe, okay? And so what that means is, all right, just pause, take some deep breaths. Have you ever been working with someone before and you just said to that person, okay, now here's what I want you to do. I want you to slow down and breathe. I know there are times when we have to be told to breathe in a certain fashion, but really, seriously, do you have to be told to breathe? The point I'm trying to make is that breathing is connected to living. And further, when we think about, you know, breathing being connected to living, there's something about breathing that when we are not healthy seems to be interrupted. It's one of the great concerns right now about the coronavirus, that breathing is impacted. And so now there's actually this need to help people to breathe who've contracted the virus because their respiratory system, it's unhealthy. And so, oh boy, you're having a hard time breathing. Have you ever been with a person who's very ill and sometimes a person who's near dying? It's problematic, it's troubling, and especially a person who's just ill and you can hear them struggling to breathe. But breathing, so long as they're breathing, we understand that there is life. At times, a person who is nearing death, we are only reassured that there is life because while there may be long pauses between breath, we know there's still life because another inhaling of that which is associated with the living. So he spake a parable to this end that men ought always to pray. Okay, men ought always to breathe without ceasing. Matthew Henry said it this way. Matthew Henry said, "You may as soon find a living man that does not breathe as a living Christian that does not pray." What Matthew Henry's saying is praying and living the Christian life are one and the same. He said, you'd probably more soon find a man who is alive, but he doesn't breathe. You'd probably stumble upon that person before you would find a Christian who doesn't pray. You say, why are you even addressing this now? Because I have found myself praying in different ways and with greater urgency in these days than maybe in quite some time. And I think there are a lot of people who are urgently, fervently, purposefully, specifically, they're praying. And what's natural for a Christian to do? It's natural for a Christian to pray. It's part of the living. When a baby is born, the immediate sign of life that we're all waiting for is that first cry of life. Well, what does that demonstrate? Oh, there's breath. Because for me to cry, there has to be something of life all throughout the Psalms. In fact, I have a book in my library that just talks about crying out to God. What's necessary for that cry? Life, breath. And what do we see all throughout the Psalms specifically? This poor man cried. What is that? It's just the prayer of the living. What do we do when we have spiritual life? We find that there is some natural sense of just, God, I'm crying out to you. It may not be a scheduled time. It may just be this thought as I'm walking about doing my business. Lord, how do I do this? It may be just a simple question. It may be a simple word of praise where we say, oh, Lord, thank you for what you did. Thank you for this answer. Lord, you're amazing. This is just this conversation with God. It is as natural to the Christian, the believer, as is my breath. Think through, what is it that is the pattern that we see throughout Scripture regarding people who know God and prayer? I think this is insightful. In Acts chapter 9, verse number 11, the last part of the verse, speaking of, remember Saul of Tarsus had just been on the road. He has this experience with God. He comes to a saving knowledge of Jesus Christ. And then what is it that is said about the Apostle Paul right after he comes to know Christ? In Acts chapter 9, verse number 11, it says simply, behold, he prayeth. Well, who told Paul at that point, Saul? Who tells him, Saul, okay, now you're saved. Here's what you do next. You should start to pray. I think Saul just begins this natural. And there is something now about him that says, I want to talk to God. I want to have this conversation. I have needs and he has supply. And so he starts this conversation with God. This seems to be something that goes on all throughout the word. A radical change had taken place in a man's life, and a powerful sign of new life was the breath of prayer. Before the Apostle Paul would ever see great spiritual action, he demonstrated the breath of spiritual life. He prays. 1 Peter 2 verse 2 says, as newborn babes desire the sincere milk of the word that they may grow thereby. Okay, there's something about, okay, I have new life, a new baby desires milk. Like, hey, I'm hungry. And they let you know they're hungry. There's something that's just connected to new life. And what is it that is so often the natural response of a Christian who says, I asked God to save me. I want to talk to him. That this is not we're not laying out the schedule for prayer. We're not laying out the pattern. Okay, this is how you pray. We're just beginning in very infant steps with prayer. We're just saying that prayer now becomes this breath of the Christian life. It just becomes this, wow, God, I don't know what to do with this. Father, I'm lonely right now during this time. Or God, I'm frightened. I don't even know if I should be doing this. And Lord, what if this, Lord, you know all of these things and I'm just unloading this on you. I didn't even know that the Bible told me to do this, but Lord, I'm casting my care upon you. So where is the birth of prayer? I think it begins with saving faith, with that first prayer. And now this becomes a natural part of my Christian existence. Listen, do you pray in that way? You say, you know, I don't pray enough. I know we could all say, I don't pray enough, but I'm just asking the question right now. Do you pray in that way? Do you know what that is? It's a wonderful sign of spiritual life. Do you ever have this conversation with God? I know sometimes you say, sometimes my prayers are so shallow. Sometimes breathing's shallow too. Just shallow. Sometimes it's like, man, we have you ever gone next to a person who's sleeping and you wonder, are they really there? And you go down and you look at their chest or you try to feel their breath and they're there. I know sometimes our prayers may be shallow prayers, but are they there? So you can ask yourself the question, do I pray? I'm not asking about how well organized your prayer list is. I'm not talking about the time that you dedicate to that conversation. I'm just talking about through the course of the day, do you breathe, Christian? Wow, what an invitation that we have. He said, men ought always to pray and not to faint. For the Christian, what a opportunity to have this ongoing conversation with God. Okay, let's move beyond that just a little bit tonight and then we'll be done. We'll wrap it up. So we introduce this idea of the birth of prayer, that is saving faith. And then how do we build on that? What are the building blocks of prayer? So the building blocks of prayer are what we would refer to, for lack of a better term and for sake of connection, not saving faith, but savior faith. Okay, it begins. The building blocks of prayer are saving faith. I come to God by faith. Whether it is in my heart, my mouth, confession has been made unto salvation. I have come to him and he's accepted me. I'm part of his family now, born into the family of God. Okay, what's next? The building blocks of prayer are saving faith, and now it continues on with savior faith. The faith I have in my savior, I believe. This is also one of those essential components of prayer. This is no wonderful outline. It's just these foundational aspects of coming before God. You go to the person that you believe can help you. That much I am confident in. Have you ever had a person bring up a name? You say, hey, I need someone to help me with this. And someone might say, how about so-and-so? And you may do this. You may say, no, not them. Why do you say that? Well, I'll tell you exactly why you say it. Because you don't have faith that they can actually help. And so you say, no, they're okay. They're nice folks, but not. I don't want them to help with this project. Why? It's a lack of faith. If you had confidence, what about the other person that they bring up? Okay, well, what about so-and-so? And their eyes light up and they say, oh, absolutely. That's the person. We need to ask them because they would be perfect for what we're talking about right now. Well, what have you just demonstrated? You've just demonstrated, I have faith in them. They can do the job. Okay, so what is one of those absolute components of prayer? And that is not just saving faith. Lord, I trusted you enough to resolve my eternity. I trusted you enough that Jesus is exactly the one, the only one, the exclusive one who could do what I needed him to do. And now we continue on. We build on our saving faith to say, I have Savior faith. He's my Savior and I have faith in him. He can, in fact, do all that I need him to do. And I also suspect this. The more I know him, the more I have confidence that he is the Savior in whom my faith has found a resting place. So the more I know him, the more I trust him. The more I trust him, the more I pour out on him. The more I pour out on him, the more I see he is, in fact, faithful. It's why we're using the expression, the building blocks of prayer, because it can start with some really small foundational things. And then we build on it and we give him something more and we take to him things that like, oh boy, can he be trusted with this? I mean, what's the thing? What is the thing that is just like, wow, can I really trust him with that? I think that at every age and stage of our Christian walk, there are new weighty things. I don't know that I can think of something right now, but when I was, 17 or 18, maybe at that point, the biggest thing that was on my radar screen, like, can I trust the Lord with this, was where am I going to go to college? You know, what am I going to study? Those were big things for me. As I started going through college, my major, I think I've shared this before, but I had a big wrestle with my major. I was in the Bible program in youth ministries and I had taken a missions trip that really impacted me significantly to West Africa. And I came back from that and I started to sense, Lord, you may be wanting me to change my major. And I had a hard time trusting. And I'm talking to God about this. Can he be trusted? I look back on that and I say, yes, you can be trusted with that. And I did, and God resolved it. He did everything that he always says he's going to do, but I had to trust him with it. And as I've progressed through life, there have always been things that for me at that age or stage were maybe a little bit more weighty, but those foundational building blocks, I could trust him here with this. I could trust him with the person I was going to marry, the person I was not going to marry. I could trust him with these decisions. I could trust him with this place to serve. I can trust him with, and it just goes on and on. The building blocks of prayer. It's all connected to Savior faith. How foolish it would be for anyone to pray not really believing anyone's listening. Let me tell you, one of the bigger challenges of doing live stream is seeing someone on the other side. There's a lens right there. And so there it is, I'm looking at this lens. But really believing that there is in fact someone on the other side of that lens, it's one of the challenges that I think pastors and teachers and such have right now, to see a person on the other side. There are three camera guys here right now. And when they came in tonight, I told all three of them, I said, I am so glad you guys are here because it's people. One of the biggest challenges, struggles, is when we learn after a service that there have been some challenges with the transmission of a message. It's really, it's like, oh, I know it's challenging when you experience those. I think churches all across our country have been like, oh boy, Lord, help us to resolve technical challenges. Because for a speaker, a teacher, a pastor, to know that like, oh man, I was talking to someone on the other side of that lens. And if they can't get that message, why am I talking if they're not there? Why would we talk to God, a God who's not there? Savior faith. It's understanding that I have a Savior who cares about me more deeply, more intimately than I could ever understand. And he's listening. He's desirous. He's waiting. He's fully provisioned. He's got everything I need. And I have but to ask. So what is this idea of Savior faith? It's this understanding. Well, there is someone who is there listening, and I have confidence in this. It is Savior faith. Think through, because faith is vital to every aspect of the Christian life. It's no wonder that it's essential to prayer. Again, we called it the breath of prayer. Prayer is essentially and irrevocably connected to our faith. Oh, Lord, I don't think you're listening, but I'm just going to... Oh, no, God, thank you for listening. Thank you for being there. Thank you that my prayers aren't connected to my feelings. My prayers are connected to the fact that you've promised to never leave me. You are right here. And so we begin and we talk to God. We have these conversations with God. When Peter was the target of Satan's attack, notice how Christ prayed for him. Luke 22, verse 32, "But I have prayed for thee that thy faith fail not. And when thou art converted, strengthen thy brethren." Wow, what a prayer. Of all the things that Jesus could have prayed for Peter. Okay, Satan's desired to have you, that he might sift you as wheat. But here's my prayer. That there is something that even in this whirlwind that you're about to experience, and boy, you know Peter's faith was rocked to the core, but what made it through that whole thing? What emerges on the other side of that you know, gut-wrenching, earth-shattering, mind-altering experience that Peter goes through? On the other side of that, it is faith. That's the prayer that Jesus had. Why? Because faith is so vitally connected to the breath of my prayer. Notice how Christ spoke those words to people who came to him with a request, with a desire. Lord, I'm coming to you and I'm asking you for something. And behold, Matthew 8, 2 and 3, "Behold, there came a leper and worshiped him, saying, Lord, if thou wilt, thou canst make me clean. And Jesus put forth his hand and touched him, saying, I will, be thou clean. And immediately his leprosy was cleansed." Lord, if you will, you can make me clean. I believe you can. Now, we're going to touch on this. Does God always answer the prayer of faith? Well, to some degree or another. I don't mean to be trite about this, and I don't mean to be repetitive. And I'm not trying to find what's the easy way out of this. But God does always answer prayers in a way that is consistent with the fact that the heavens are higher than the earth and his thoughts and his ways are higher than mine. What is required, regardless of how God answers? Isn't it interesting that when we have recently had people who have lost family members, loved ones, I find it interesting, and I've seen it over and over again. I have seen people land on faith. That while God may not have answered a prayer in a manner to which I desired, my faith is intact. God's goodness is intact. And God did answer a prayer, albeit not in the manner with which I desired. What is required whenever I come to God? Faith that God is going to do that which brings him the greatest glory and brings us the greatest good. And so we cover prayers. "Nevertheless, not my will, but thine be done." How do we come to him with the unshakable reliance that his will is best and it's the end to which we're praying? Okay, so can you pray that a person is healed? Absolutely. Will your prayer always get your desired response? No, but God will always answer those faithful prayers. What else do we see? The woman who had the issue of blood, what is connected to this? Mark 5:34, daughter, thy faith hath made thee whole. Matthew 9:2, when the men brought their lame friend to Jesus, and behold, they brought to him the man sick of the palsy, lying on a bed, and Jesus, seeing their faith, said unto the sick of the palsy, son, be of good cheer, thy sins be forgiven thee. A centurion came to Jesus because the servant was sick. Jesus said to the centurion, go thy way. As thou hast believed, so it be done unto thee. And the servant was healed in the selfsame hour. The Syrophoenician woman came asking for her daughter to be healed. Jesus said, answered her and said unto her, O woman, great is thy faith. Be it unto thee, even as thou wilt. The disciples, do you remember the disciples failed? This gives all of us comfort. All of us, like, thank you, Lord, for including this in Scripture. So the disciples had failed to cast out the demon of a troubled child. And the son's father came to Jesus. One of the multitude answered and said, Master, this is Mark chapter 9, verse 17. I have brought unto thee my son, which hath a dumb spirit, and wheresoever he taketh him, he teareth him, and foameth, and gnasheth with his teeth, and pineth away. And I spake to thy disciples that they should cast him out, and they could not. He answereth him and saith, O faithless generation, how long shall I be with you? How long shall I suffer you? Bring him unto me. And they brought him unto him. And when he saw him, straightway the spirit tear him, and he fell on the ground and wallowed foaming. And he asked the father, how long is it ago since this came unto him? And he saith of a child, and he oft times it hath cast him into a fire, into the waters to destroy him. Now notice what this man said. And this gives us hope. It's like, Lord, whew, there are a lot of people I can identify with in Scripture, and I can also identify with this man. So clearly he had a desire. Clearly there was a need. Clearly he came to the right person. And what is he asked? He's asked this, verse number 23. Jesus said unto him, if thou canst believe, listen, sir, if you can believe, wow, there's a lot riding on this right now. If you can believe, and then he says, if thou canst believe, all things are possible to him that believeth. And straightway the father of the child cried out and said with tears, Lord, I believe, help thou mine unbelief. And so now we have the challenge of this duplicity of positions. Jesus says to him, his son is there, and his son throws himself down, and he's writhing on the ground. And this has been since he's a child. And Jesus says, if you believe, all things are possible. Do you believe? Oh. How many times has he tried? What has he sought? What measures has he gone to? He came to the disciples of Jesus, and the disciples, they tried and they failed. Oh, Lord, I believe. And then I think just in a desperate prayer of honesty, Lord, would you help my unbelief? Even that prayer God answers. Have you ever come to God with a request before and you just said, Lord, you have to do this. Because if you don't do this, I'm not going to be able to make it through. And the Lord says, do you believe that I can both answer the request, and you also believe that if I answer it in a way different from your prayer, I can also give you grace that is sufficient for the day? Can you believe? Great faith is never the prerequisite for the working of God. The presence of faith is. You don't have to have great faith. In fact, I suspect that there are some who do, Maybe God does unusual things, things that like, wow, look at that. But I truly believe that just as this father got his prayer answered, a son healed, and some believe because he laid down as he was as if he were dead, and then God took him and raised him up. Some believe that not only did the child have the healing, the removal of these demons that tormented him, but also he was raised back to life. How? Because a guy had some faith. Can you just, with the breath of prayer, say, Lord, whew, I just have enough faith to believe that you're good, and I trust your goodness. This kind of faith will cast the net where Jesus says to cast it, even though you've cast it there numerous times before. This kind of faith will remove the stone from the face of Lazarus' tomb after he's been lying in state already for 4 days. This kind of faith will go wash in the pool of Siloam and come again seeing. This is the kind of simple, childlike, obedient faith that God is inviting us to have in him. How might we describe the faithlessness of those who seldom pray? We might say they're self-sufficient, self-satisfied. Sometimes we're self-righteous. But when we just bring the self that we are and we start to have this breathing conversation with God, we not only have the place where faith begins, we have the building blocks for the kind of faith that takes prayer to where Christianity is supposed to take it. A.C. Dixon was a preacher back in the 19th and 20th centuries. He pastored the Moody Church. He pastored the Metropolitan Baptist Church, the church where Spurgeon was. And Dixon, he relayed this story. He had a friend that was quite a lover of the hunt and of the chase, they used to call it. And his friend rose early one morning out in a place that was a wooded area. And he wakes from his bed and he hears the dogs that are out and they're hot on the tail of their prey. And so Dixon's friend goes out and he's just walking about and he's trying to observe this whole thing. And he sees that the dogs are chasing a young fawn, a young deer. And he can see that the chase is almost ended, that the deer is almost spent, and they're heading towards him. And he can see that the deer is quickly fading, but the whole thing continues to come in his direction. And finally, the dogs are still behind the young fawn, but the fawn lays down just feet from where Dixon's friend is standing. And then the dogs are rushing up, and the fawn runs and it tucks itself in between his legs, his head sticking out in between his legs. And Dixon's standing there with a trembling fawn underneath his legs with the dogs fast approaching. And Dixon said that at that moment, his friend, a lover of the hunt, a lover of the chase, took this little fawn and he goes down and the trembling fawn, he just picks it up in his arms. And he begins to twirl, protecting this little fawn from the dogs that were trying to obviously end its existence. And his friend said, at that moment, I would have with my life defended that little fawn that came to me for its protection. And I think it's interesting, if we being evil know how to give good gifts to our children, if we being evil know how to protect something that came running to us for protection, how much more does our Father in heaven desire to pour out those things that are good to those who come by faith to him? We've just kind of broached the topic tonight of prayer. And we live in days that are needful of them. I suspect there's not a day that's not. We're just more aware of our need. So, believer, I think prayer just becomes natural, part of our existence when we have saving faith. And then we have the building blocks of good prayer when we continue to deepen our Savior faith. And if you run to him and hide yourself in a sense between his knees, you can have every confidence that he is going to answer that need and shelter you from the storm.
1: This is Rejoice Pulpit. And now, a sermon from a past Bible conference at Pensacola Christian College.
5: Can you imagine, calling up God and say, God, you're my father. My name's Wendell, and I'm calling you up. The very last thing I want to say before I go to bed is I love you. Well, I tell you, I thank God. Those are the sweetest words that God can hear from his children. That God the Father has these children that he has purchased with the blood of his son. It's got such a very, very great relationship. Well, we thank the Lord for the opportunity to be here. And I just want to mention to you the Pensacola Christian College students have made a great impact for God during the summer overseas ministry with ABWE. I don't want to put down any other schools or colleges. They also send to us special young people. But over and over again, I have heard unsolicited from our missionaries, the best students that we have ever had come to this field is from Pensacola Christian College. I just heard that just not too long ago. The very best students that we have in all of the years that we've been having them to this field come from Pensacola Christian College. I would like to commend the leadership. I would like to commend the faculty. I would like to commend the staff. You all who are laying your lives down training these choice young people to be servants. And it's just a beautiful thing. And I thought that might encourage your heart. This is one of the few places where I go in academia, and I'm invited to quite a few of these places. In fact, I can tell you, it is one of the very few places that I ever go where faculty come up and introduce themselves to me. Most of those other colleges and universities, I never meet one of them. Now, I don't even know who they are. They're out there in the audience, and I don't know who a lot of the faculty members are here, but many of you have come in and come up, and I want to just tell you, I appreciate you introducing yourself, and that means an awful lot to the special speakers that come here. So thank you. Thank you very much. I did get I was sort of amazed that I was able to meet the Pope this week. And this last month, I met Reverend Baptist, and he picked me up at the airport, Toronto Airport, and he said, my name is Brother Baptist. I said, well, I've never met Brother Baptist. I said, could I ask you, Pastor, what's your first name? He said, John. And then about 6 months ago, I met a pastor. He introduced himself to me. I was speaking in his church. And he said, my name is Pastor Fully Love. I've never heard of a pastor with that name, Fully Love. That's pretty good. But none of them bypassed the Pope that's here with us during this Bible conference. I'm preaching tonight from a Bible that was given to me today by the administration of this school. What a wonderful gift it is. I'll treasure it. It's this fancy printing on the front. It says, Wendell Kempton, Pensacola Christian College Bible Conference, March 11 through 13, 1998. I want to thank you very, very much. Well, just before I came to Pensacola Christian College, I went to see the doctor. He was the doctor of great renown in the community. Everyone knew the doctor. He had an associate that was a doctor or a physician of greater reputation. He was a world-class doctor. When I went into the office, the doctor was not there, but he left me a red letter note. I read that note and I read it again. And he said at the beginning of the letter that the writing was from the world-class physician. But it was so hard to understand. And as I brought it with me, I would like to share it with you. Perhaps you can help me as we move through that special red letter note as is recorded in Luke, the 14th chapter, and in verse 26, where it says, "If any man come to me and hate not his father and his mother and his wife and children and brethren and sisters, yea, and his own life also, he cannot be my disciple. And whosoever doth not bear his cross and come after me cannot be my disciple." So far, as we've looked at that text, we understand at the outset that Jesus Christ, the greatest of all teachers, began his lecture without an introduction. He seized the moment by a categorical statement that had the possibility of turning everyone off in that massive audience. But you see what he was using here at the opening phrase, that four-letter word, was that which was so real to his mind and heart as it relates to delivering his soul on the subject of love. Here he uses the four-letter word hate, and what he is trying to determine is, how do we view the family? Do we love the family more than we love him? Jesus Christ would begin his lecture by striking at that which is the closest thing to the human heart. That which influences more than any other thing is family. And Jesus Christ said, if you're going to be a disciple of mine, you're going to have to hate your father and your mother and your brothers and sisters and your wife. Yea, and your own life also. He is not only addressing the concept of love. He must be number one. But he is delivering his soul on the concept of lordship. I mean, it is a struggle coping with the family. Who is going to be number one, the family or the Lord? And the second dimension of difficulty happens to be little old you and puny little me. That also had to be addressed. You got to hate your own life also. We developed that in a sevenfold way, and I said lastly, number seven, this matter of bearing the cross that is found in the next verse. You must bear the cross also. It is an incredible thing. Now, you remember the six previous ones, but I just want to mention to you that bearing the cross, as is uttered by our Lord, is so important in the area of discipleship. I would like to say lastly, this thing is an incredible thing. It works. It's wonderful. And the reason why it works and it's wonderful is because what it says at the end of verse 27, "And whosoever doth not bear his cross and come after me cannot be my disciple." That's the reason why it works. And that's the reason why it's wonderful. It's because Jesus Christ, the great teacher, is also the great shepherd. And as it relates to discipleship, he is out in front of all of us. John 10 and verse 4 says, "And when he putteth forth his sheep, he goeth before them." He goeth before them as a shepherd. And the text here concludes in verse 27, "And come after me." I say to you, that is an incredible thing. Bearing the cross is an incredible thing because we have the privilege of following not only our teacher, but our shepherd. Now, with this out of the way, what I would like to mention to you is that Jesus Christ now is going into a series of anecdotes, short little stories. He is not only dealing with a concept, is who is your supreme love? And what is a supreme lordship in your life? But now, what is a supreme leadership that you have to consider as a disciple of mine? And I want you to notice here in the passage, he goes down in verse 28 and begins with his first story. "And which of you, intending to build a tower, sitteth not down first and counteth the cost, whether he has sufficient to finish it? Lest happily after he hath laid the foundation and is not able to finish it, all that behold it begin to mock him, saying, This man began to build, but was not able, or this man was not able to finish it. Lest happily after he hath laid the foundation and is not able to finish it, all that behold it began to mock him, saying, This man began to build, but he was not able to finish." Now, why would Jesus Christ offer a short little story about a construction job to that massive audience of probably over 5,000 people? Well, I submit to you that I read that story rather rapidly. But within the time that I read that to you, there were three things that were mentioned by this storyteller as it relates to leadership concerning discipleship. He said this man sets out to he's going to build a multi-story building. Talks about putting down the foundation. He talks about these things in such brevity, but the point is this. Number one, he emphasizes finish. Number two, he emphasizes finish. And number three, he emphasizes a concept of finish it. Now, the reason why he did that is because, you see, we have to love him with all of our hearts. He has to be the Lord of our lives, and we've got to be certain kind of leaders as his disciples. And what Jesus Christ is looking for in his disciples are those that are going to be finishers. In this text, he says the first thing this guy does that is building this multi-story building is that he sits down with himself and he considers, does he have what it takes to finish it? You can just see him as he sits at his desk and he goes over it. I've got the master plan. And he checks off the master plan. I've got the money. Checks off the money. I got the materials, checks off the materials. I got the manpower, checks off the manpower. I got the motivation. I'm not only going to lay the foundation, but I'm going to build it and build it and build it until it's all the way done. Lest happily those that come by would say, ha, ha, ha, ha, that disciple began to build, but he was not able to finish it. Some of the largest, hilarious laughing that is taking place today is by those people living in the world that are looking at these Christians that are following the carpenter.

And as Jesus Christ knew that one of those days he would be bearing his cross and walking to a hill called Calvary, he knew prophetically that cascading from his heart of hearts would be these words, "It is finished." When I was here some months ago, I mentioned that 20 months ago I had a great high honor with my wife. I was in the midst of 25,000 people. And it was quite a gathering because 90% of them were sitting on the ground. I'd never been in a meeting like it. And my wife and I were the honored guests at that occasion. So we're seated in a very prominent place. And right next to me is Stan Musial, and right next to me is Palmer, and right next to me is Yogi Bear, and all these. It's the Baseball Hall of Fame ceremonies. They introduce all of these guys who, from the time they were little guys, they would say, "Throw me the ball, Daddy!" And they would take off their coats coming from school, and Daddy would throw them the ball. Excuse me. I don't want to get into this Coleman thing. Daddy would throw that glove to them, and they'd go out and they would play ball, never knowing that their dreams would come true. And one day they would get up to the plate, and in their manner in which they would address said ball, they were known as major leaguers, and every one of those were stars of stars. The other day I'm sitting in my office, and I get an email, a fax from this man who is honored at that Baseball Hall of Fame ceremonies. I'm going to be with him next Saturday morning. I heard him stand before those 25,000 people, and when ESPN was covering it, I heard him say, "The greatest moment in my life was not being placed into the Hall of Fame, which I am right today, being placed in the Baseball Hall of Fame in Cooperstown, New York. It was not winning the World Series. It was a time when I fell down on my knees and cried, 'Oh God, I'm a sinner. Please save me.'" It's a wonderful thing. I'm going to tell you, the 25,000 people, it turned into a giant cathedral. For 7 minutes, he talked about the time he met the Lord Jesus Christ. None of those men gave up until they got to the top. But 3 weeks ago, all of that faded into oblivion. All of it went so far away in my thinking because I saw another man. That man came along with Jackie and Susan as they walked for 2.5 days with everything they owned on their backs, and they're going up mountain trails and they're crossing over the rivers, and they finally get just a matter of a half a mile away from their destination when all of a sudden, out from where no one ever expected, a group of men ambushed them. And they took that man who was a pastor, and they chopped his head off. I'm not talking about ancient history, folks. I'm talking about a guy who said, "I'm going to be a..."

0: disciple, and I'm going to, by God's grace, love my Lord with all my heart, more than my family, more than my wife, more than my children. I'm going to bear the cross. Lay it on me, Lord. Oh, it's an incredible thing to follow you. Oh, Lord, as a disciple, I want to be one of those that you talked about there. I want to be a finisher. I know Jackie and I know Susan. They're the only two girls that I know that work every day amongst the headhunters tribe in the northernmost regions of the Philippines. I know that pastor. That pastor's only about that high. He's brown skin, a handsome guy he is. He's got a wife and family. And when no one else would go, he volunteered to go because there are over 300 of those headhunters who have been gloriously converted and they needed to be baptized. Oh, it takes all that Hall of Fame thing. Joe DiMaggio, who? Who did you say? Stan who? I'm telling you, it takes it and rips it right off the wall. Because when it comes to discipleship, my friends, these things that our Lord is talking about are things that count for eternity. And no one is going to please the Lord unless they're willing to say, I'm going to go all the way. I want to say it without being misunderstood. But since I've been converted to Jesus Christ, I've met more wimps than any other place in all the world. I can't believe it. Now, I'm not saying here at this college, but I'm talking about there might be some here. I want to tell you, we're told to be strong in the Lord and in the power of His might. And as a disciple of Jesus Christ, we're going to go out and build. And we're not going to stop until it's over with. And being a disciple of Jesus Christ and bearing His cross demands the very best. Demands that dedication and that dynamic and that discipline. And if you're here and you're undisciplined, and if you're here and you don't have any dynamic, and if you're here and your dedication is waning, all you got to do is get down on your knees tonight and say, oh God, help me the rest of my life to be one of those finishers. I might just add this little postscript. I know my missus say, now Wendell, you better tell them this, and don't you drop out of school. Satan come along. All of the winds of adversity come along, and you got to study, and things don't go well, and you might got called in or something like that. It doesn't make any difference. You can't quit until it's over. Now, Jesus Christ moves from this story to telling another story, and I'd like for you to look at it in the text. It says here in the text, in verse 31, "Oh, or what king, going to make war against another king, sitteth not down first and consulteth whether he is able with 10,000 to meet him that cometh against him with 20,000. Or else, while the other is yet a great way off, he sendeth an embassy or a delegation, and desireth conditions of peace, so likewise, whosoever he be of you that forsaketh not all that he hath, he cannot be my disciple. Now that is an interesting story, and I know you got all caught up in it. I didn't read it real well, but you picked it up immediately. It's a war story. I mean, you can just see those soldiers. You can see them alert. You can see him standing before King number one. He cries out, "Salute!" And man, 10,000 of those dudes in full color dress click their heels and they salute King number one. What a spectacle. Now, there are at least five things, and there may be six things that are addressed here in that little story. First of all, this is a story about a Gracian. He said, this king is going to go to war. You can't mention the word war unless you're introduced to battle, and you're not going to get into any battle unless there is a Gracian. And it says here, King number one is going to war. I say to you, there's a Gracian in the first part of Jesus' story. The second thing that I see in that little story is assessment. Look at it, please. He says in that passage of Scripture in verse 31, he says, or what king going to make war against another king sitteth not down first and consulteth whether he is able with 10,000 to meet him that cometh against him with 20,000. What King number one is doing is he's assessing the situation. He sits down and assesses the fact that he's got 10,000 soldiers and King number two has got 20,000 soldiers. I mean, this is quite a war story. The third thing that I see in that passage of Scripture, Jesus Christ focuses on the answer. And the question is asked, and he says, you got the answer without even mentioning it. There, King number one is in big time trouble. Therefore, he immediately moves to the fourth stage in the story, which is an alternative. And the alternative is this: after he makes the assessment and he knows as the answer there's no way he's going to win, he has an alternate program that he sets up, and he gets the best men available who are public relations trained people. And it says in the text, he goes out to try to negotiate peace. Well, that's an interesting thing, because you see, that's the attainment that Jesus Christ is talking about, peace. There's not a person in this room, there's not anybody that's in the kingdom of King number one that doesn't want to live with peace. And everyone in the kingdom of King number one knows there's encroachment. And so the text says, according to Jesus Christ, while King number two is a long way away, he sends out this cadre of negotiators. And the attainment that is seen here is peace. This guy, King number one, I'm telling you, he's a smart dude. The last thing that Jesus Christ mentions in this story is the actuality of the outcome. It says here in verse 32, or else while the other is yet a great way off, he sendeth an embassy and desireth conditions of peace. So likewise, here it is, this is the actuality. Whosoever he be of you that forsaketh not all that he hath, He cannot be my disciple. What in the world was Jesus Christ speaking about? Well, he sets the story up in a manner in which there's no way King number one is going to win. And he sets up the story to try to communicate that high priority that he is placing on discipleship, and he is saying, you also will not be a winner. Can you imagine King number one reviewing, looking over his kingdom? He's been king now for 30 years. He's had the absolute sovereign control of the kingdom. He's got all these soldiers. He's got thousands and thousands and multiplied thousands of acres of land. He has all of these servants. He's living a high lifestyle. And I can hear Jesus Christ in actuality say, so likewise you, buddy, you won't be a winner. You won't be a winner. You won't be a winner unless you also, just like King number one, is willing to forsake all of your kingdom. You know, I'm talking to everybody here that's got a kingdom. I know if the students would stand up right now, they could give a testimony about their kingdom. I mean, they got their turf. They got their rights. They're in control. They're making the decisions. But when Jesus Christ is dealing with leadership and he's talking about discipleship, he's saying, hey, listen, you understand the high priority I place on finding finishers. And the reason why I want finishers is because we know in order to be a disciple, you got to be somebody that perseveres. But the thing that was really in the heart of all of those listening as it relates to the demands of discipleship was, but what about my kingdom? Perseverance as it relates to being a finisher. All of these possessions that are constantly tripping up the born-again Christian today, even at Pensacola Christian College, we're thinking about the Mercedes and the BMW and making $80,000 the second year we're out. And we're going to get this house, and we're going to have this three-car garage, and before long, the family will come, and we'll have our kingdom. Discipleship doesn't work that way, says Jesus Christ. This is a war. And you're going to have to be willing to forsake all that you have. I've told a couple of times the story about my friend who, after taxes every year, could bank $750,000. I was with him not too long ago. He's buried his life in the jungles of the second poorest country in the world. It's called Bangladesh. He's one of the most brilliant brain surgeons alive any place in the world. I was with him sitting on the front row when I saw over 20,000 surgeons in Atlantic City stand in honor of this missionary surgeon because he was willing to let everything go, all the fame, all the fortune, all the prestige, all the country clubs, all the three-car garages, all of those things at the shore, to go out and spread the gospel of Jesus Christ. I want to tell you, I could line them up. Joshua Josh is here. His daddy is another one, a brilliant surgeon, burying his life in the jungles in Togo, Africa. I was with over 100 doctors in Ann Arbor at the University of Michigan when over 100 of those doctors came rushing up to me and told me that one of the most brilliant young doctors in all the state of Michigan was this guy who was a missionary. And his wife wasn't interested in houses and lands, and he's not interested. I'm going to tell you, discipleship is this. You not only got to be a finisher, but you got to be a forsaker of all that you have. That's what it's talking about. The last thing I hurriedly say, Jesus Christ tells the shortest of all stories. And in that passage of Scripture, very, very quickly, it says salt is good. Salt is good. Verse 34, but if the salt has lost its savor, wherewith will it be seasoned? It is neither fit for the land nor yet for the dunghill, but men cast it out. He that hath an ear to hear, let him hear. I just want to mention it in very, I try to do it in the next 30 to 60 seconds. Everybody in that audience went just like this when Jesus Christ made the announcement, salt is good. You see, during the time he made that announcement, every soldier in the Roman army and most of the employees of the Roman Empire were paid in salt. Salt is good because of payment. All the bartering system, most of it, over 80% of it, centered around salt. But salt is good not only for payment purposes, but salt is good for preservation purposes. Back then, the only way you could preserve meat and other things, other forms that you wanted to preserve, other commodities that you wanted to preserve, you had to rub salt into the meat. You had to rub salt into the other commodities. Salt is good because everyone listening to the story used it for preservation purposes. Thirdly, salt is good for parching purposes. Nothing then and nothing now parches like the chemical salt. And they use it today in every emergency room. And they used it then in every emergency situation. But salt is not only good for those reasons, but salt is also good for purification purposes. Nothing purifies like the chemical salt. And fifthly, salt is good because of penetrating purposes. Nothing penetrates iron like salt. You leave a steel girder by salt water, and I want to tell you what's going to win. That salt is going to destroy the iron in that iron beam. Oh, how it penetrates! Every one of these demand at least a half hour. And the final reason why salt is good is for palatable purposes. It was used then as a culinary part of cooking. So is it used now. Salt is good. Everyone would nod yes. However, the text says, according to what the story Jesus is telling, is that salt has the possibility of losing its savor. And then it's good for nothing. Do you know what he's talking about? Salt can become impure. What Jesus Christ was featuring was perseverance, finish, possessions, forsake them all, purity. You are the salt of the earth. If the salt is pure, it maintains its dynamic flavor. Oh, the awesome penetration of the purity of the body of Christ. Anywhere. in the pagan world. Oh, the awesome penetration of the body of Christ. And all of those other things that we see there in that text. Salt is good, but if salt is overexposed to the world, it becomes impure. And it loses all of the ingredients that makes it those six things that's very usable. And if it loses its flavor, Jesus Christ said, it's good for nothing but the dunghill. There were three things Jesus Christ was featuring in this kind of leadership discipleship. He's looking for finishers, he's looking for forsakers, and he's looking for flavor, the real thing, the testimony of genuine, authentic Christianity in your life and in mine. And so I went to the doctor, and he was not in, but he left me a red letter note. But it was so hard to understand and somewhat hard to accept. I read it, and I read it, and I read it again, and I brought it with me because I knew you also would want understanding. You also would desire to think your way through this red letter, or note that came from the greatest of all, the Lord Jesus Christ. Heavenly Father, sanctify this Bible conference in a manner in which Jesus Christ will be lifted high, God the Father will be glorified, all of us, by means of the Holy Spirit, will be drawn closer to you. We are grateful for your patience with us. We are grateful, O God, that we can come and talk to you earnestly about where we really are. And some of the folks here tonight, right now, they're getting ready to pray to you. Some of them are praying already because they want to tell you what you already know, but yet what you yearn to hear from their hearts to yours. So God, our Father, take us where we are and make us what we should be and help us the rest of our lives to glorify you, to please you with all of our hearts. We'll praise you and thank you in Jesus' name. Amen.
1: This is Rejoice Pulpit. It's time for a message from the former pastor of Campus Church, Dennis McBride.
2: The book of Titus. Would you join me there? Book of Titus, 1 Timothy, 2 Timothy, Titus. Paul is the author of Titus. He says that in verse 1. Paul, a servant of God, an apostle of Jesus Christ. He's the man writing the book. And he's writing to Titus. He says that in verse 4. To Titus, mine own son, after the common faith, grace, mercy, and peace from God. I love the book of Titus. It's only three chapters, but it's full of good works. He discusses good works over and over and over again in this book, and that's what this evening is all about here at the Campus Church, and that's good works. Finding a place to serve and working there. Let's look at several verses in this beautiful little book and see what we can pull out of it. If you would, look at verse 5 with me. He says why he left Titus, and where he left Titus. For this cause left I thee in Crete, that thou shouldest set in order the things that are wanting, and ordain elders in every city as I had appointed thee. Titus, I couldn't finish what I really wanted to do there. I sent you there to set things in order. Now, what he really means by that, set things that are wanting, is to take care of things that were left unfinished. This church had some needs. This church had some loose ends that needed to be tied up. This church had opportunities to fill. And he sent Titus there and said, look, wrap this thing up. Get some people trained. Find some good people. Put them in the right positions so this church can move forward. Well, what kind of people was he looking for? If you look at verses 6 to 9, I realize verses 6 to 9 is talking about elders. Well, let's just look at that as church leaders, as people in positions of service to help the church. And he, my goodness, look at what he's looking for. Blameless, husband of one wife. We can stretch that to the wife of one husband. Faithful children, not accustomed, you know, not accused of riot or unruly. Blameless, steward of God, not self-willed, not soon angry, not given to wine, no striker, not given to filthy lucre. Look at verse 8, a lover of hospitality, a lover of good men, sober, just, holy, temperate. People, verse 9, holding fast the faithful word as he hath been taught. So what are we looking for? Some good people. We're looking for people that love the Lord, that want to serve the Lord, that are walking as they should, and they really feel like they need to serve on a higher level, or maybe in a level they're not serving now at all. Who's he talking to and about, basically? If you look at chapter 2, verses 2, 3, 4, and 6, he delineates some of the people we need to be talking to. Aged men in verse 2. Aged women in verse 3. In verse 4, young women. Verse 6, young men. So if you are not an older man or woman or a younger man or woman, you don't have to listen to any of this. Otherwise, it's for you. Look at chapter 2 and verse 7. As we look at good works in Titus, in all things showing thyself a pattern of good works. Pattern means exactly what you think it means. It means an original from which others can be cut that look just like the original. Now, we're looking for people that want to serve, and in those positions of service, you understand you will recreate yourself. Because when you serve, people come to serve with you. And if one couple decides to serve, there will be three other couples that will be drawn to that service because of their unique fellowship with that couple. We're looking for people that will be a pattern. I want to step up. I want to be what I'm hoping everybody in the campus church would be. That's a pattern. And that's what he's talking about. Now, that's not the first time Paul has used that phrase. Look at 1 Timothy with me, just a couple of pages back. 1 Timothy chapter 1, verses 15 and 16. He's talking about himself. Verse 15, this is a faithful saying and worthy of all acceptation that Christ Jesus came into the world to save sinners, of whom I am chief. Howbeit, for this cause I obtained mercy, that in me first Jesus Christ might show forth all longsuffering for a pattern to them which should hereafter believe on him to life everlasting. He says some pretty harsh things about himself in the verses prior to that. And he says, basically, I was terrible. I was awful. Yet God, in his longsuffering, saved me by his mercy, and therefore I am a pattern, a type of first fruits. Basically, Paul is saying this, if God saved me, God can save anybody. And I wanted to be a pattern. I wanted to be something others could follow. I was terrible, yet God served me. And in that sense, he uses the term here. I want to be what I need to be so others would see that and follow. We'll come back to that. Look at chapter 2, but back to Titus chapter 2, and look at verse 14. He mentions good works again. Jesus Christ, who gave himself for us that he might redeem us from all iniquity and purify unto himself a peculiar people. No shortage of those. But that's not what he means. The word peculiar is a beautiful word. It really means a good that is purchased, but it's not just any good. It has the connotation of a treasure. We are his peculiar people. We are his treasure. We are a specially chosen item. And not just something you'd yank off the shelf and buy, but something you sought after. And when you found it, you thought, that's it. You're a treasure, a specially chosen item. And we are that. Do you have any idea how special you are? The people sitting in this room have very widely varying gifts, but it's an extremely gifted group of people. And there is so much more we could do if we could convince you to use your gift in another way than the way you're using it now. You are a treasure. You are specially chosen. And you might have been chosen for more than you're doing at present if you just let the Lord lead and let Him open some doors. Notice, if you would please, the rest of that verse. Zealous of good works. Now, zealous simply means anxious for an opportunity. Isn't it wonderful how these verses fall into the theme of the service tonight? Anxious for an opportunity. Are you anxious for an opportunity? Someone seeking an opportunity to serve the Lord is someone seeking good work. Someone who wants to do something that matters. Someone who wants to make a difference for Christ in this world and is not just willing to sit back and wait, but is anxious for the opportunity. Would you look at chapter 3 and verse 1? Put them in mind, he says, to be subject to principalities and powers, to obey magistrates, to be ready to every good work. Now, this is a different phrase, doing good in all kinds, on every occasion, whether it is respecting God or ourselves or our neighbors, or most certainly our local church, to be ready, anxious to do something. Ready means seeking an occasion for doing good. In chapter 3 and verse 8, he mentions good works again. This is a faithful saying, and these things I will that thou affirm constantly, that they which have believed in God might be careful to maintain good works. These things are good and profitable unto men. Careful to maintain good works. Maintain has the connotation of something that is already happening and just needs to continue. We have positions that are filled and they're about to be unfilled. There are many programs in our church that have been going on quite successfully and quite faithfully for a long time, and people are looking to take a little break or do something a little different. And we need to maintain good work, and we're going to need people to fill those. Maintain basically means to exist before. We have many things that are already in existence. We need folks to step up and help us continue those. Now, he makes a comment in verse 6 that I found interesting. He's talking about God's wonderful mercy by which He saved us in washing of regeneration and renewing of the Holy Ghost, which He shed on us abundantly, verse 6, through Jesus Christ our Savior. We have much abundance shed on us in this church. I don't know where you'd find a single greater talented group of people than we have sitting in this auditorium. God has indeed abundantly given us much as a people. Maintain good works. Maintain good works. If you would please look at verse 14, chapter 3. And let our people, also learn to maintain good works for necessary uses. Word necessary there I found fascinating. It has a connotation that you wouldn't assume when you read the word. We think of necessary, we think of needful, something that ought to be done, something that needs to be done. But the word necessary carries the connotation of persons connected by bonds or friendship, an intimate and warm connection. So what is he really saying here in verse 14? Let our people, let those that we are responsible for, let our church learn to maintain, to continue good works for necessary uses. let our people understand that what needs to be done is for each other and to each other. When I go to work in the nursery, I'm telling the rest of the ladies in the church, I care about your children like I care about mine. When I pick up a Sunday school class, I'm telling other parents that have children, I want to raise my children to love God and know this book. And I'm willing to give the time so your children learn those things too. Necessary. We are bound together in a warm friendship that is intimate in nature. We care about each other. And what we do in our church is for each other and to uplift each other and to encourage each other and to exhort each other and to let each other know I'm there for you. And that's what necessary uses really means. But I love this phrase he set up in verse 8. Profitable unto men. Verse 14. That they be not unfruitful. Well, Mr. McBride, I'm not really involved in a whole lot here, but I don't do a lot of damage. I haven't hurt anything. I haven't been harmful, and I think mistakenly we believe if we haven't been harmful, we've done a good thing. But the Word of God says we need to be fruitful, that they be not unfruitful. Let me put it to you in this connotation. If I was speaking to you tonight on tithing, I would say, you know one reason why you ought to tithe? Because when you tithe, God blesses you. And God said, if you give, I will give. And the windows of heaven will be open, and it will be given to you in tremendous measure above what you gave to me. All right, flip that over and let's talk service for a minute. It's important that you not be unfruitful. We're asking you to get involved, but we're not asking you to get involved just for us. Just so we can get all these little positions filled and Tim won't have to lay awake at night tossing and turning. We want you to get involved because we want you to be fruitful. Because an unfruitful Christian is an unsatisfied Christian. And an unfruitful Christian, to a large measure, is an unhappy Christian. And God left us here to bear fruit. We want you to get involved with a Sunday school class and jump in there. We're looking for people that are willing to teach young people and are willing to find things in their hair that they can't identify and call it all good. We're looking for people with personality and warmth and want to make visitors feel welcome and have a big smile and have at least four teeth to go with that smile. We're looking for people that want to give their life to necessary uses. I'm going to ask you a question, and I'm going to preface the question by asking you not to be offended by it. This is my church, and I've been here for 25 years, and I love the campus church. I wonder sometimes if our people think about this. I know, bottom of my heart, I know this. I know the people that are here, largely our staff people and faculty. By vocation, you have given your life to full-time Christian service, for which we are so grateful and thank God for your life and thank God for your service. But I want you to think about something with me just for a moment, and don't be offended by the question. What do you do to honor the Lord Jesus Christ for which you receive no monetary remuneration? I just want you to think about that for a second. This is your church. I know what you want. You want a vibrant church. You want a church that has programs that can help your family. You want a church that's exciting. You want a church that's growing. You want a church that's alive. You want a church that helps you raise your family and keep your family where they need to be for God. And I don't know that you understand that that is not going to happen if you're waiting on the person sitting beside you to do it first.
1: And now, a message from the Campus Church Archives.
3: Join me tonight, Matthew chapter 14. Matthew 14, put your finger there in Matthew chapter 14, and then turn to Psalm 56. Matthew chapter 14, hold that place, and then turn over to Psalm 56. Tonight I want to talk with you for a few moments about something that I think every individual goes through at some point in our lives. I want to talk tonight about fear and faith. It isn't uncommon for man to go through fear. It isn't uncommon for us to go through times in our lives where we're uncertain, we're unsure. We don't know the next step God has for us. We don't know what the future holds for us. And it's not uncommon for us to go through these times in our lives. What is so important for us, however, as believers, is to take that fear and to cast our eyes in faith to our Father. Psalm 56, beginning in verse 1. Be merciful unto me, O God, for man would swallow me up. He fighting daily oppresseth me. Mine enemies would daily swallow me up, for they be many that fight against me, O Thou Most High. What time I am afraid, I will trust in Thee. In God I will praise His word. In God I have put my trust. I will not fear what flesh can do unto me. Every day they wrest my words. All their thoughts are against me for evil. They gather themselves together. They hide themselves. They mark my steps when they wait for my soul. Shall they escape my iniquity? In Thine anger cast down the people, O God. Thou tellest my wanderings. Put Thou my tears into Thy bottle. Are they not in Thy book? When I cry unto Thee, then shall mine enemies turn back. This I know, for God is for me. In God will I praise His word. In the Lord will I praise His word. In God have I put my trust. I will not be afraid what man can do unto me. Thy vows are upon me, O God. I will render praises unto Thee. For Thou hast delivered my soul from death. Wilt not Thou deliver my feet from falling, that I may walk before God in the light of the living? Father, we're so thankful tonight for Your word and for the psalmist here this evening, that even under great fear and under very difficult circumstances, I'm thankful, Lord, that the psalmist had faith in You. I pray, Lord, tonight, as we have fears ourselves, many of us, maybe the future, maybe it's finances, maybe it's children, maybe it's a college student here right now not knowing exactly how You're going to provide and what You have for their future as well. I pray tonight, Lord, that instead of being paralyzed with fear, I pray, Lord, that we would cast our eyes of faith upon You. And I pray, Lord, as the psalmist did, I pray that we would reckon the victory secure. And Lord, tonight, I pray that we would turn that fear into faith. Thank You for Your word. In Jesus' name we pray. Amen. You know, it's very interesting. We look at this passage of Scripture. Here the psalmist, David, pours out his heart to the Lord. At this point in David's life, he's seen many things take place. He's been faithful in the fields. He's been faithful in Saul's palace. And we've seen many things of David. He's been a man after God's own heart. And at this point in his life, he has seen many things, and God has used him in many ways. It wasn't long before this that David was sent by his father out with some bread and cheese and food. And David takes those things and he gathers a report of his brothers, and David walks out. He maybe gives that food to the supply clerk there at the Israelite camp, and he's getting together with his brothers and he's finding out what's happening and he's getting a report. And all of a sudden he looks down in the valley and he sees this Philistine come up. And Goliath walks out and begins to shake his fist at the Israelite army, and he begins to challenge the Israelites. And I can imagine in my mind, in my mind's eye tonight, that David probably stood back and thought, wow, what luck. I mean, here I am tonight, here I am at this opportunity, here this Philistine comes out while I'm here. And he begins to watch and he listens, and this Philistine begins to shake his finger at God's army, the Israelites, and he begins to mock the Israelites and really begins to mock Israel and mock Israel's God. And David probably stood back, and in my own imagination, I think that David probably had many thoughts. I would think David, at this point in his young life, probably began to wonder to himself who would fight this Philistine. He probably thought, boy, Goliath, you've picked the wrong army to fight. You've picked God's people. You're going to be in trouble. And I wonder who it's going to be. Is it going to be King Saul? I mean, he'd be a great candidate to fight this Philistine. I mean, here King Saul is a head above all the rest of us. He's a tall man. Certainly, he may be a good candidate. Maybe it'd be the captain of the king's host. Maybe it'll be one of my brothers that goes out and fights this Philistine. Well, David probably had many great visions in his mind about what would take place. And suddenly David looks around himself and he sees that all the men of Israel, all the soldiers there that are there to fight, aren't quite as excited about this as he is. He looks around and he notices maybe they've taken a little bit of a step back, and he begins to see that their hearts are melting within them. And all of a sudden, David begins to talk to his brothers and talk to the Israelites that are there, and he gives the famous statement, "Is there not a cause?" He's out here. He's mocking our God. There's a reason for us to fight. Well, his brothers didn't want to have anything to do with it. He goes and he sees King Saul, and King Saul at the beginning is much the same, and David explains that God has used him to face this lion and this bear, and he's confident that God is going to use him to face this Philistine as well. Well, King Saul probably, for lack of better options, chooses David and sends David out, and you know the story very well. David takes those smooth stones and he chooses one and he casts that at Goliath, and God takes that stone and he places it between Goliath's eyes, and the giant falls. David comes back after this great victory, after all these things have taken place. David comes back to the camp and he begins to receive accolades of the people. Matter of fact, we read that the women begin to meet him as he comes back. They're singing and dancing and they're saying, "Saul has slain his thousands, but David his 10,000s. And Saul eyed David from that day forward. It was never the same for David from that moment forward regarding Saul. David comes back, he serves in Saul's palace, but Saul looks at David differently. Saul takes a javelin twice, he casts it in David's direction, and David finally figures out, you know, it's probably a good idea to get out of here, and he begins to flee. Well, David's on the run for quite some time at this point, and David probably emotionally is drained and physically is drained, and it's been quite some time that he's been running from Saul and Saul's army. And we find here in Psalm 56 that David has now left Canaan. He's now left his land, and he's moving into the land of the Philistines, and he comes into the city of Gath. Now, David should not have been in this place. He should not have gone to see these individuals, but for whatever reason, David leaves the promised land, and he goes into this land, this city of the Philistines, Gath, and I don't know what David's thinking at this point. It probably would be very difficult for David to blend in anywhere in Philistia. I can just imagine for just a moment that David comes in, and he's got a heavy accent. But we read that he has Goliath's sword with him, and I would imagine that'd be a dead giveaway to the Philistines that are around. And I would imagine that at every post office there in Gath, there's a picture of David, this young man that has taken their giant, Goliath, their champion, and killed him. I would imagine that they all had David as a marked man. And yet David goes into this city. And King Achish, because of the pressure of the other kings around, they capture David, they put him under lock and key, and David, under this imprisonment, begins to write Psalm 56. I would imagine David could hear the soldiers outside of his cell. I would imagine that there were probably many of those soldiers that came in to ridicule David and begin to say things like, not so powerful anymore, are you, David? Well, you killed our Goliath, and now we're going to take care of you as well. They probably ridiculed him, maybe spat upon him, and probably did not treat him very well. And it is in this moment that David writes Psalm 56, and I think it gives us great insight into how every single believer, when we go through trials and fears, when we go through problems, when we face things in our lives that we cannot see the end of, when we go through our troubles, it gives us great insight in how we ought to react. And I want to see four facts about faith that we see in David's life. I see four things here that we see in David's life that I think every single one of us need to understand and learn as well. Take your Bible and look at Psalm 56 and look at verse 3. The Bible here says, David says in verse 3, "What time I am afraid, I will trust in thee." You know, this is a very comforting verse to me. I hope it is to you as well. David here, giant killer, sweet psalmist of Israel, warrior king, man after God's own heart, lion slayer, bear slayer. He's been through all these things in his life. David says, "What time I am afraid." David said, "I fear." I have some moments in my life that maybe my faith isn't as strong as it ought to be, and there are some circumstances that I don't see the end of, and there are times in my life that I have reactions that are fearful. Well, I don't know about you, but that comforts my heart, because I go through things like this on a daily basis. There are things that rise up against me, and everyone else, as I look around this auditorium, looks like they have everything put together, and I don't see your fear, and I don't understand what you're going through. And I know what I'm going through, and I know the fears in my own heart, and it encourages me to understand that David had times in his life that he feared. Fact number one about faith, or fear, all men fear. You may not know it, we may not all show it, but all men have moments in their lives that they fear. Finances, children, grades, future. We all have fears that grip our hearts almost every single day of our lives. Fact number one, all men fear. Fact number two, turn please to Matthew chapter 14. I want to see the second fact about fear that we have here. First of all men fear. Secondly, Christ never tried to argue or reason anyone out of their fear. Matthew chapter 14, the Bible says here in verse 24, "But the ship was now in the midst of the sea, tossed with waves, for the wind was contrary. And in the fourth watch of the night, Jesus went unto them walking on the sea. And when the disciples saw him walking on the sea, they were troubled, saying, it is a spirit. And they cried out for fear. But straightway Jesus spake unto them, saying, Be of good cheer, it is I. Be not afraid." Notice this passage here again, verse 27. He says, "Be of good cheer, it is I. Be not afraid." Notice this, Jesus Christ does not come to his disciples who he has been training and teaching. He does not come to his disciples and say, "Listen, be of good cheer. The boat is sturdy. Be not afraid." He doesn't say, "Y'all are fishermen. You know how to swim. Be not afraid." He doesn't say, "Listen, the waves are really not that high. Your fears are unfounded. It's not that big a deal. Be not afraid." Notice this, Jesus Christ, he doesn't downplay their fear, he emphasizes his presence. What does he say here in verse 27? He says, "Be of good cheer, it is I, be not afraid." I don't know about you, but that encourages my heart, because I go through times in my life that I have legitimate fears, all men fear, and Christ doesn't downplay these things. He simply says, "I will help you through your fear." John chapter 14 and verse 1, "Let not your heart be troubled. Ye believe in God, believe also in me. In my Father's house are many mansions. If it were not so, I would have told you. I go to prepare a place for you. And if I go and prepare a place for you, I will come again and receive you unto myself, that where I am, there ye may be also." Jesus Christ had been teaching these disciples for a little over three years at this point, and he begins to tell them he's going to leave, and they're fearful and they're troubled. And Jesus Christ says, "Listen, don't be troubled. I'm preparing a place for you." He doesn't de-emphasize the fear. He emphasizes his presence. Isaiah 41 and verse 10, we read, "Fear thou not, for I am with thee. Be not dismayed, for I am thy God. I will strengthen thee, yea, I will help thee. Yea, I will uphold thee with the right hand of my righteousness. Fear thou not, for I am with thee." You know, I think it's very interesting tonight. We see that, number one, all men fear. But I think fact number two about fear ought to be Jesus Christ never downplayed the fear. They may be legitimate. What you're facing today may be a legitimate fear. But Jesus Christ did not downplay that. He emphasized His presence. I don't know what you're facing tonight, but I do know this. Christ is faithful. I will never leave thee nor forsake thee. Matthew 14 and verse 22, we also read, and straightway Jesus

to them on the water. In verse 33, it says, "Then they that were in the ship came and worshipped him, saying, of a truth, thou art the Son of God." I don't know why you face your fear today. I don't know why you're going through what you're going through. I don't know if it's a financial issue, whether it's just the future in your life. I don't know exactly what you're facing, but I do know this. Many times Jesus Christ sends us through those fears because on the other side of that fear, we're a stronger Christian. He's conforming us to the image of his Son. On the other side of that fear, we can say with the disciples in verse 33, "Of a truth, thou art the Son of God." Fact number one about fear, all men fear. Fact number two, Christ never downplayed the fear. He emphasized his presence. Fact number three, often Christ sends us into our fears. And fact number four, fear activates faith. Look back to Psalm 56 and verse 3. What a tremendous verse of comfort for every believer. Psalm 56:3, many of you probably have this memorized. It says, "What time I am afraid, I will trust in thee." In other words, David says, "Lord, when I am afraid, when I go through a fear, when I have a problem, when I do not know what to do, that is when I will trust in thee. I will trust you. I recognize at that moment in my life that I have needs." You know, it's not typically when we have everything under control in life, when there is a table full of food and the children are healthy and everything in life is going our way. Those are the moments that, believe it or not, we have the most difficult time praising God. We have everything together. We've taken care of things and life is pretty well under control and we seem to have figured out how things ought to be. And it's not in those times that we typically have the greatest faith. But it's in times like these in Psalm 56:3, as David hears the soldiers outside of his cell marching back and forth, wondering what is going to become of him, that he can say, "What time I'm afraid, I will trust in thee. Lord, all I can do is look up to you. Lord, all I can do is fall on my knees in prayer. Lord, my family member is going through this sickness, and all I can do right now to help that individual is pray. Lord, we have some real problems right now in our family, and we can't fix them. All we can do right now, Lord, is pray. All we can do right now, Lord, is cast our care upon you, for you care for us." David says, "What time I am afraid, I will trust in thee." Fact number four, fear activates faith. You see, fear is good for us. Fear is a good emotion for us to go through, because in those moments of fear, we say, "Lord, you're going to have to do something for us, because I cannot do it in and of myself." In the jungles of dark Africa, David Livingstone, many years ago in the mid-1850s, had this emotion. I was reading this week as hostile savages surrounded the missionary, that for the first time in David Livingstone's life, he had the feeling, he had the need in his heart, he felt like he needed to flee. He needed to leave all those people behind, the teeming forest of individuals that did not know his Savior as their Lord and Savior. He felt like he needed to leave them behind. And in January 14th, 1856, David Livingstone wrote in his journal, he said, "I felt much turmoil of spirit in prospect of having all my plans for the welfare of this great region and this population knocked on the head by savages tomorrow." But he wrote this, "But I read that Jesus said, 'All power is given unto me in heaven and in earth. Go ye therefore and teach all nations.'" And notice this next part of this verse, "And lo, I am with you always, even unto the end of the world." David Livingstone went on to write, "I will not cross tonight as I intended. Should such a man as I flee? Nay, verily." And then he ended by saying, "I feel quite calm now, thank God." You know what David Livingstone did? He did exactly what his namesake did years before. When he feared, it activated his faith. He searched the scriptures for that truth that he needed, and instead of fearing and fleeing, David Livingstone said, "Lord, you have promised in your word that you'll be with me, and I am no longer going to fear, but Lord, I am going to activate faith
in my life.

0: So what do we do? What do we learn from all this? Well, we learn from these four facts about faith that it's a legitimate emotion. We all feel it. Christ didn't downplay its reality, but he often used it for his good, and it is necessary to activate faith in our lives. But I want to notice three things tonight about faith. And I want to see from this passage of Scripture that we just read about a moment ago that faith is required if we were going to be the servants of God he'd have us be. Go ahead and look back at Matthew 14 for just a moment. I want to see three facts about faith. First of all, we saw the four facts about fear. All men fear. Christ never downplayed fear, but emphasized his presence. Christ often sends us into our fears, and fear activates faith. But now three facts about faith. First of all, faith requires full submission. Faith requires full submission. If we say that we have faith, if we honestly sit back tonight and say, Lord, I believe in you, I have faith in you, I trust your will for my life, if we really have faith, then we will not simply have faith in the good times, but we'll have faith in the bad times. We will have faith in the years of plenty, and we'll also have faith in the years of famine as well. You see, I believe it's so important for us as believers, if we are going to have faith, it requires full submission. And what does that entail? Full submission says, Lord, no matter what's taking place in my life, you've called me here, you're doing this in my life. When I committed whatever I'm doing right now to your will, I had faith that that was your will for my life. So whatever's going on right now, Lord, it is your will. We see a tremendous example, don't turn there for sake of time, but in Job chapter 1. Job here has done everything as best he possibly can to serve the Lord. And in Job chapter 1, we see all the servants coming back, and we hear all the things that are happening to Job and his herds and his cattle, and all the things are being taken away from him. And all of a sudden, his heart is struck the most when he hears this servant come back that says, your children were eating at your eldest son's home. And the four winds came and smote the four, or the winds came and smote the four corners of that home, and they've all perished. What did Job do? Did Job say, well, as his wife wanted him to, did he curse God and die, as many of us probably would have done at that moment? No, the Bible says that Job worshiped. And he said, the Lord giveth, the Lord taketh, blessed be the name of the Lord. You know what Job was illustrating for us? He was saying, if I have faith in God when things are good, then I've got to have faith in God when things are not so good. Hey, I think we all need to learn a lesson from Job tonight that every single one of us, as we have faith, if we're going to have full submission in our lives, then we've got to say, Lord, no matter what, whether it's a year of plenty or a year of famine, Lord, I'm going to place my faith and trust in you alone. Losses, afflictions, bereavements, all these things are painful, but faith in God will lead us to bear them and say, it is the Lord. Let him doeth that which seemeth him good. For just a moment, Psalm chapter 56, in verse 11. The Scripture says in Psalm 56, in verse 11, in God have I put my trust. I will not be afraid what man can do unto me. Thy vows are upon me, O God. I will render praises unto thee, for thou hast delivered my soul from death. Wilt not thou deliver my feet from falling, that I may walk before God in the light of the living? Here's the second fact about faith. Faith reckons the victory secure. Faith requires full submission. If you're going to have faith in the Lord as we ought to, it requires full submission. Good and bad, Lord, I have faith in you. But secondly, faith reckons the victory secure. What does David say here in Psalm 56? He says, in God have I put my trust. I will not be afraid what man can do unto me. He says here also in verse 13, for thou hast delivered my soul from death. Well, I think David was looking back, and he could say, you know what, Lord? You have delivered my soul from death in the past, and you will deliver my soul from death in the future as well. I think he could look past that, and I think he looked at past things God had done in his life, and I think we had to look at past victories. But I think it was more than that. I think in David's heart, It was more than just a past victory he was looking at. I think David reckoned the victory secure for his present situation. I think David, in his heart, believed that God said he was going to be the king of Israel one day, and he had not been yet. And God, your words will not fail, and you told me this, you promised me this, and Lord, if they kill me here, it's over, and your words would have failed. And I believe David said, no, God's word won't fail. He's promised me this. He's going to do it in my life. Can I encourage you with something tonight? As we have faith in our Father, we need to reckon the victory secure. Whatever God is doing in our lives, we ought to reckon it secure. Lord, what you desire for me, that is what you will accomplish. You that begun a good work in me, that you'll be faithful to complete that. Faith reckons the victory secure. And finally tonight, and lastly, faith casts out fear. Faith casts out fear. You know, this is the only time in Psalm 56 that we read that David was ever afraid of man. He was never afraid of man in this way. But in Psalm 56, as he begins this psalm, it's recorded here that he was afraid. He was nervous about what man could do unto him. Do you know this was the only time that we have recorded that David was fearful of man? Do you know why I think that is? I think it's because David was in a place that he shouldn't have been. Here he is in Philistine country. Here he is in the city of Gath. Proverbs chapter 28 and verse 1. The wicked flee when no man pursueth, but the righteous are bold as a lion. In other words, when we are doing what we ought to be doing, there is a righteous we have a righteousness about us. We're not worried about what's going to happen in our lives. Lord, we're doing our best. We're serving you. But yet, when we're not doing what we ought to be doing, there is a fear that overtakes us many times. And I think that's where David is right here at the beginning of this psalm. Here he's in a place he shouldn't have been. And so David, for the first time, is afraid what man can do unto him because he's not where God wanted him to be. You know the greatest thing we can do today if we're fearful? If we have fears that are paralyzing us and overrunning us and causing us to hurt and we're not doing what God wants us to do, the greatest thing we can do today for that is to ask God to forgive us and get back on the path of obedience. David starts out Psalm 56 with, "Be merciful unto me, O God." I wonder how many of us tonight need to just cry out to the Lord and say, "Lord, be merciful to me. I've gotten off the path of obedience. I've gone in areas I should not have gone. Lord, forgive me for where I was. I have feared and I have had paralyzing fear because I've not been serving you like I should be." When you were growing up, do you ever remember a time that you had to go to the office? Maybe it was a school situation. The principal calls you in and you walk in. And maybe, I remember growing up, one of the worst questions they could possibly ask you was, "Do you know why you're here?" So I was a little afraid of that question. Well, I don't know. I don't want to give up too much. There's probably several reasons I could be here, but I'm not exactly sure why you have me here. You know, Proverbs 28:1, "The wicked flee when no man pursueth, but the righteous are bold as a lion." If we're walking in fear, it's probably many times because we're not serving like we ought to be. There's a confidence in serving God. There is a boldness in doing right. The righteous are bold as a lion. The best way to conquer fear in our life is to get on the path of obedience and say, "Lord, as best I possibly can, I'm going to serve you. As best I possibly know how, Lord, I have all sin out of my life. I'm striving to do what you want me to do." And that will help us to get rid of that paralyzing fear in our lives and to cast that faith on our Father where it ought to be. I read the story this week of a man that left some potted plants out on the back of his porch. And it had been back there. They'd been back there for several weeks. And he noticed the plants were fine, but it had rained just about every single day, and those flowers were fine. They were not damaged. Everything was going fine with those flowers. And he left on vacation, and he came back a week or two later, and they had wilted and died. And he made the observation that while the rain showered on those flowers. While the storms came, the flowers had the rain drop, and they kind of shook the raindrops off their heads, and they looked back toward the sun. They were fine in the storms of life. It was the sunshine that hurt them. You know, I think sometimes we need to realize as believers that many times it is the sunshine that is most detrimental to our spiritual lives. It is the storms of life that we reach for our Savior's hand. It is the storms of life that we say, Lord, I cannot turn anywhere else. I'm fearful. What time I am afraid. I trust in Thee. Lord, I need You. All men fear. Christ never downplayed those fears. He always emphasized His presence. Oftentimes He sends us into those fears to conform us more to the image of His Son. Fear activates faith. But faith requires full submission. Lord, I'm not going to complain about what I'm going through right now. I'm not going to complain about my fear because, Lord, You have put me here. I believe it was Your will to be here. And so when good things come, I'll praise You. When bad things come, I'll praise Your name as well. I'm going to reckon the victory secure. Lord, You've promised me this. I'm going to do my very best. I'm going to serve You as best I possibly can. And faith reckons that victory secure. Faith casts out fear. Can I ask you something tonight? What are you fearful about? What is it in your life right now that has paralyzed you, that has gripped your heart? We all have fears. It's the reaction to that fear that will change the way that you live. Is it the sunshine in your life that's hurting you right now? Have you grown closer to the Lord through the storms that you've been going through recently? God wants to draw us close to Him. All men fear, but when we fear, what time I am afraid, I will trust in Thee.
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2: When most people think of the Old Testament tabernacle, they picture an ancient tent, distant and unfamiliar, something that feels far removed from everyday life. But what if that sacred structure was actually designed by God to point us directly to everything we have in Jesus Christ? In this study, Fully Furnished, Finding All You Need in Christ, Scott invites us to step inside the tabernacle and discover that every detail, from the altar to the mercy seat, was a divine preview of the Savior to come. Let's join Scott now.
3: My wife loves light fixtures, and I remember when we were building our house, one of the big deals was just picking out the exact right fixture for every room. Well, when God constructed the tabernacle as a meeting place for His people, He instructed that there be one light fixture, and only one, in the holy place. It is known now as the golden candlestand, and that particular piece was the only piece of furniture in the tabernacle that was radiating light, illuminating everything else, and like every other piece of furniture, it points us to the Lord Jesus Christ. And why is that? Because the Lord Jesus Christ is the light. In fact, that golden candlestand had a great deal of symbolism in every way. And I think we must begin with the most obvious, and that is that it points us to the beautiful, perfect light of the Lord Jesus Christ. Let me read just a little bit to you from the book of Exodus again. Exodus chapter number 25. We read, beginning in verse number 31, "Thou shalt make a candlestick of pure gold." Now, I don't know what that means to you, but gold, of course, in every generation is valuable. But it is believed that this particular candlestand would have been about 75 pounds of pure gold. This is just a reminder of the immense value and the absolute purity and glory and beauty of the Lord Jesus Christ. And when you come to the New Testament, John really just picks up right where Moses left off when he begins writing about the nature of Christ. In John chapter 1 and verse number 7, we read that John that is John the Baptist, came for a witness, to bear witness of the light, capital L, that all men through him might believe. He was not that light, but was sent to bear witness of that light. That was the true light which lighteth every man that cometh into the world. Now, who is that light? Who is the true light? Well, that's the Lord Jesus Christ. And John chapter 1 really reveals to us the light that Jesus gives to every man, because it says he lights every man that comes into the world. Let me tell you what that doesn't mean. It doesn't mean that everybody is a Christian. It doesn't mean that everybody's a believer, that everybody ultimately is going to get to heaven when they leave this world. It rather refers to the fact that every good thing in this world, every good thing we enjoy in this life, every good thing, every common grace that even unregenerate men enjoy, is because of the goodness and the beauty of the Creator, who is the Lord Jesus Christ. Remember, Colossians says that all things were made by him and for him, and without him was not anything made that was made. We live in a world that is contrast of light and darkness. In fact, from the very beginning, Genesis chapter 1, in the natural realm, God divided the light from the darkness. We also live in a world spiritually of great contrast. There is great darkness in our world. That's sin. That is man. That is Satan. But, praise God, we also live in a world of much beauty, of great light. And every good thing, if you follow it back upstream, leads you to the fountainhead of God. Every blessing comes from the ultimate blesser, and every light comes from the one who is the true light. Now, John goes on, same book, different chapter, come to John chapter number 8, because not only is the Lord Jesus Christ the light that every man has in the sense of blessing and good things, he is also the light that every man needs. You see, it's not enough to simply know him as Creator, you must know him as your Savior. And that's why the Bible says, John chapter 8, verse number 12, then spake Jesus unto them, saying, I am the light of the world. He that followeth me shall not walk in darkness, but shall have the light of life. Do you hear that beautiful expression, the light of life? Did you know it's possible to live in this world, to enjoy every beauty, every good thing, and yet miss the light of life? To spiritually walk in darkness? That's what happens when people reject Christ. He goes on, John chapter 9, verse number 5, as long as I'm in the world, I am the light of the world. And again, same book, John chapter number 12, verse number 46. I love these divine messianic repetitions for us. Jesus says, I am come a light into the world, that whosoever believeth on me should not abide in darkness. So dear listener, I can tell you with absolute certainty today, no matter who you are, you've enjoyed some blessing. No matter how bad you may have it, and every good thing, you can thank God for that. The very breath in your body at this moment, the ability to hear what I'm saying at this moment, all of that is a gift from Almighty God. But what you ultimately need is the light that only comes through believing on the Lord Jesus Christ as your personal Savior. And so that golden candlestand, that beautiful, pure gold illumination in the tabernacle points us to the one who is the light. The light of all who come into the world, and himself the light of the world, and the only one who can give you the light of life. Now, this is very important. The golden candlestand burned at all times. The priest's job was to keep the wick trimmed and the lamp burning. Well, I want you to know that our Lord Jesus Christ is constantly shining. Sometimes in a world of darkness, sometimes in situations where the shadows fall, we think, oh, it's dark, it's not good. But I want you to know that beyond the veil, behind the clouds, the sun is still shining. The light is still glowing. The fire is still burning, because this is our Lord Jesus Christ. And when God said, let there be light in creation, and there was light, and it was very good, you can know that that same God has authority over all things. And at the right moment, God will say, let there be light in your life. And the light will shine again. And the moment of salvation is the ultimate of that. The moment you believe on the Lord Jesus Christ, God himself says, let there be light, and the light comes on in your soul. And suddenly there is an understanding. There is beauty and there is joy that you do not have when you walk in darkness. And can I just pause and say a word to someone who may be listening to me right now who has enjoyed the light but is now walking in darkness? Friends, read 1 John chapter 1. If you say you walk in the light, say you love the light, say you believe in the light, but you're walking in darkness, you're living a lie. You're not living in the truth. Dear one, come back to the light. Come to the Lord Jesus today. The most miserable person in the world is not the person who's never seen light. The most miserable person in the world is the person who's seen light and now walks in darkness. And I want to tell you today that our Lord Jesus Christ is light. In him is no darkness at all. And he wants his people to walk in the light today. Will you walk in the light as he is in the light? Will you have fellowship with him and fellowship with other Christians today? This is God's intent. This is God's divine design. You don't have to live in the darkness because Jesus Christ is the light of the world. And in him, we are fully furnished. We find, even in a dark world, all we need in Christ.
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0: This is Rejoice Pulpit. 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
1: Take your Bibles, turn to Psalm 145. Psalm 145. 38 years ago, and an hour or so, I know exactly where I was. I had asked this lady, if I could go out on a date. She was a little bit hesitant to tell me where she lived, I guess. So we agreed to meet at a place, and then we were going to go on our date. So we met at a shopping mall, in the parking lot of a shopping mall. So I get there early, and I'm sitting there, and I look over, and there's a flower shop. And I thought, well, you know, that's not a bad idea. So I go in, and I buy two yellow roses. I picked yellow roses on purpose because I know that red roses mean more than I want to say at this point. This is our first date, and so I buy two yellow roses. And as I'm sitting there in my car waiting for her to arrive, I chicken out. So I take the two yellow roses and I put them in the trunk of my car. She arrives, she gets in my car. Yes, we were in the car by herself. She arrives. She gets in my car, and I'll tell you, though, what happened. We went to a revival meeting. Not making it up, just down the street at a church that neither of us belonged to, went to a revival meeting. And at that revival meeting, ran into a couple that we happened to know that did go to that church, and they'd recently gotten married. And so they invite us out to dinner after the revival meeting. And then I take her back to her car. And as we're going back, I think to myself, you know what? We had a really good time. I got up the nerve, and I popped open the trunk, and I said, I've got something for you, and I gave her those two yellow roses. And so long story short, that was 38 years ago. We've been married for 36 of those 38 years now, and God has been good. Yes, thank you. So tonight is the anniversary of our first date, and usually my wife and I would celebrate this night. And she's not here, so don't you feel sorry for me. So it was wonderful. I'm going to give you this little hint, by the way, for those of you who are not yet married. You know, don't make your first gift something you can't do 1,000 times over. Do you know how many yellow roses I bought in 38 years? But you know how special that is to my wife? Every time I give her a yellow rose, she knows that's special. And I can afford a yellow rose quite often, so it's like... that helps. But anyway, that has little to do with the message except this. There are certain things that we become enamored with and obsessed with. I was sitting at supper tonight with somebody who shall remain nameless, and they were telling how that they love fantasy football. This was a woman, by the way. And they love fantasy football. And they were going on. All of a sudden, things are coming out like about fantasy football. I play fantasy football, but I'm not obsessed with it. I'm one of those guys that I pick my team, I set my roster once a week, I never look at it again at the end of the week. Usually my wife tells me whether or not I won. And but we have a traveling trophy, and we're going on 15 years for that traveling trophy, and my name's on there more than anybody else's. It drives everybody nuts because I really don't get into the game that much. It's just, but man, some people, they can tell you every statistic. They can tell you what's happening next, who should be there, what. They know everything about it. They become enamored with the concept. I had a teenager one time. He was saying, Pastor John, I can't memorize verses. I want you to pray for me. We're coming back from camp. Pray for me. I can't memorize verses. And God spoke in my heart. I want to memorize. And we stop at this gas station. He gets a drink. And on the outside of his drink cup, it has listed, for the last like 30 years or so, I don't know, all of the NASCAR winners in different locations that the races have taken place. And he starts rattling them off. This person won on this this race on this date. He's just going, wait a minute. You can't memorize scripture, but you can tell me who won a race 10 years ago in what city. That doesn't make sense to me. You know why? Because he was obsessed. He was enamored with this. I have since I've spoken in this church service last, So it's been a little over a year ago, but I have since become a grandfather. And my I've got pictures. You got to see pictures. If you want to see pictures, come and see me. But he is, of course, the cutest baby that's ever been born. And wow, and I've become obsessed with Peyton David Ray. I love him. Now you can see who the football fan is in our family. My son. He has a man cave. He is obsessed with the Colts. His basement is something you would envy. I know it's the Colts, but you would still envy it. I'm telling you. That screen back there, that's his television, and he watches. You think I'm making that up? I'm not. And it's like, wow, it is something else. He's obsessed with it. There is a man in the Bible who was obsessed with the Lord. Here's what God said about it. That man is a man after my own heart. Wow. What does it look like when someone becomes obsessed, when someone becomes enamored with the Lord? We're in Psalm 145. Let's pray and we'll jump into this. Father, help us, Lord, to look into our own hearts, to fall in love with you afresh and anew, to be willing to love you more. And we'll thank and praise you in Jesus' name. Amen. I have all my life wanted to be David, and most of my life spent it looking like Peter. God comes along and says, John, lovest thou me more than these? And to become that David, that one who God would say as a man, wait a minute, Pastor John, don't you understand? David was a murderer and an adulterer, and he really wasn't a great guy. No, you know what he was? He was a sinner. He was. Who, in spite of his sin, focused on God and became a man after God's own heart. And I want to show you what obsession, I want to show you what being enamored with the things of God looks like, and it's all here in Psalm 145. We're going to walk through the whole psalm. It's 21 verses, so we've got to get moving. Look what David says. Because David is obsessed with God, he starts the verse this way. I will extol thee, my God. To raise God up, to lift him up. Do you remember in Isaiah chapter 6 when Isaiah was changed forever? When was it? When he saw God high and lifted up and seated on a throne, he was changed forever. Folks, if we're going to become a person after God's own heart, we've got to raise God up in our life. We need to extol God. Is it even possible to put God in a higher place in our life than he should be? Is that even possible? We need to praise and lift God up, to extol him. And here's where David starts us out. This is what the heart of someone who is enamored by God looks like. I will extol my God, O King. I will bless thy name, say wonderful things about thy name forever and ever. And look at verse 2. I don't know, I'm challenging us here. Every day will I bless thee. When's the last time, think about this for a moment, today, apart from an assignment, when's the last time today that you said something about God that was good? I mean, we say stuff about God often, but sometimes I think we're more like Martha and Mary, you know. Lord, if you'd have been here, he wouldn't have died. We get caught up in what's going on in our lives, and we forget to just lift God up. And David said, I'm going to extol you every day. I am going to bless God. I'm going to mention good things about this God of ours, and I will praise thy name. But by the way, you want a real challenge? Spend some time praising God. And I want to be careful here. Praising God is not thanksgiving. Thanksgiving is great, but that's not what praising means. Praise means to say good things about God. You see, when I tell God, if I praise my son, I say, son, you did a really good job. I'm so proud of you. That's what I say, right? I'm praising my son. When I tell God something that God already knows about himself, it changes me. When I say, God, I just want to thank you for being kind and gracious to me today. God knows he was kind and gracious to me. But it reminds me that God was kind and gracious to me. God, you are almighty. You are worthy to be praised. So spend some time praising God. David lifted God up, and every day he blessed his name and praised God's name forever. Great is the Lord, he goes on to do it, and greatly to be praised. Great is his unsearchable, and his greatness is unsearchable. One generation shall praise thy works to another. I mean, he begins to praise the Lord. But look at verse 5. Here's what happens when we are obsessed with God. I will speak of the glorious honor of thy majesty. I mean, when's the last time we had this conversation? Hey, have I told you lately just how good God is? He's glorious. I want to tell people about the goodness of God. I will speak of God's glory. I have been thrilled. I'm going to just be honest with you. I have been coming here for years. I don't know, longer than most of you have been alive, so 20 years or so. But almost every time I come here, somebody corners me and tells me about how hard it is to be here. That hasn't happened this time. I love it. I mean, it's like, wow, we're excited about being here. And I know it's only 4 weeks into the school year, but still, you know. But this is what we do with the Lord. Right? I will speak of God's glory. In verse 6, I will declare thy greatness. And verse 7, this is a big one. Look at the end of verse 7. And shall sing of thy righteousness. The idea of the singing part is, I think you ought to sing it. I love singing. My voice has gone from you know, mediocre to really bad, in that it doesn't last very long. I'll probably still sing from time to time for you here, but it just doesn't hold up very well. But I believe the concept of singing is about the heart. It is about the joy that comes with it. It is not a chore. You know, if somebody says, hey, Pastor John, would you show me a picture of your grandson? It's, okay. It's not a chore. It's never a chore. Sure. Let me show you this, and if you want to talk, you want to get me crying, I cry pretty easily, you probably know that, but if you want to get me crying, ask me about my kids. I mean, my kids came by miracle. They really did. My wife and I couldn't have kids. Both my kids are adopted, and I can't. But anyway, wow, my kids. I love talking about that. What is it, then, that keeps me from talking about the Lord? You know why I can talk about my kids and my grandkids and my wife so readily? Because I love them. They are everything to me. When I fall in love with Jesus, no one can keep me quiet. Every day will I bless you. Every day I'm going to lift you up, praise you, sing about you, talk about you. David was a man after God's own heart. Verse 8 is kind of a transition. Because David is enamored with God and obsessed with this God of his. David has then taken the next step, not just to lift God up, but now he is learning about this God of his. In 1 Peter chapter 3, you know, husbands, we are called upon to be learners about our wives, right? Dwell with them according to knowledge. And my job is to know what her weaknesses are and help strengthen those. My job is to know what her strengths are and give her the opportunity to use them for the glory of God and to the help of my family. My God is to know where her insecurities lie and make sure that I don't help those insecurities to take root into her heart. That's my job. I must learn about her. And you know why that's not a chore to me? Because I love her. And David in verse 8 steps into this, I'm going to know some things about God, and because I know them, I'm going to believe them. And here's what David begins. Look at verse 8. The Lord is, do we know these things? The Lord is gracious. Most of us know the Lord's gracious. Most of us today have relied upon the Lord's graciousness, haven't we? He hath not dealt with us according to our sins, nor rewarded us according to our mercies, or according to our iniquities. But instead, like as a father pitieth his children, so the Lord pitieth them that fear him. I mean, God, God is so gracious to us, it's not even funny. Most of us understand that God's gracious. David goes on, I'm learning about this God that I'm obsessed with. He is full of compassion, slow to anger, and of great mercy. But then we get to verse 9. Do we believe this one? The Lord is, what is it? You say, yes, Pastor John, we know the Lord's good. I do too. I know the Lord's good most of the time, you know. But there have been times in my life. There have been times. My mom went in for a test from a doctor, just a test, just a normal routine test. She was 72. It's time to have a test. She has this test run. Something went wrong in the test. They didn't know it at the time. And so this was at the end of November and December. My mom just keeps getting sicker and sicker, wondering what's going on. January, she goes to the doctor. No one can figure out what's going on. Finally, in February 2nd, they put my mom in the hospital. And she's in the hospital from February 2nd to June 19th. And on June 19th, she died and went to heaven. And for all of those months, I'd come home from the hospital. I'm listening to my mom. She's saying things like, why is God doing this, John? I don't understand. And now she's saying, John, why isn't God just taking me home? I'm tired of being here. And I'd come home, and I'd complain to my wife, why is God doing this? I know, in my head, I know God's good. But I'm struggling to know it here. David became obsessed with God. And he said, I'm going to learn some things about God, and I'm going to trust what I learn. And David, this man after God's own heart, who failed God often, who failed his kingdom often, who failed his family often, found some things to hold on to. God is good. And by the way, would you finish that phrase there? It's not just says the Lord is good, but it says the Lord is good to all. That's important. His tender mercies are over all, everything God does, over all his works, everything God does is filtered through his tender mercy. David, being obsessed with God, was learning about God. And as he's learning about God, he says, I'm going to trust what I learn. I'm going to hold on to what I know. He says, all thy works praise thee, O Lord. Skip down, if you would, please, verse 14. We're going to run long here if I'm not careful. The Lord, I love this, the Lord upholdeth. Who does God hold up? All that fear him. All that fear him. That's, the Bible says God's going to hold us up. God is faithful. Even when we're struggling, God is faithful, and God's going to hold us up. But look at the next phrase. I love this. And he raiseth up those that are bowed down. Have you come to church and I bowed down? I mean, I'm guessing in a crowd this size, some of you might be carrying some burdens. Life hasn't always been perfect for you this week. And some of you have come in, bowed down, and I want us to learn about this God of ours and learn to trust this God of ours like David did. God raises up all who are bowed down. This is the God that we have. He's the healer of broken hearts. That's the God that we have. David is learning about this God, and he says, because he's obsessed with him, he just can't get enough of him. He keeps lifting him up in his life, learning about him. And as he learns, he's taking those truths. He says, I'm going to walk with these truths. And these are the things that are making David a man after God's own heart. I like verse 16. Thou openest thine hand and satisfieth the desire of every living thing. Think about this. Here's what God says. God says things like this. Delight thyself also in the Lord, and what will God give you? The desires of your heart. And you know how God gives that? New Testament, good measure, pressed down, shaken together, and running over. The Bible says God knows how to give good gifts unto his children. He comes to us with an open hand. His desire is to bless us. He's looking for ways to bless us, reasons to bless us. I mean, he's not a stingy God. He comes, he opens his hand, and he gives the desire of every living thing. The Lord is righteous in all his ways, holy in all his works. I like verse 18. The Lord is nigh, near, unto all them that call. David, enamored by God, can't get enough of him, is learning about God. And as he's learning about God, he's building his life upon these principles. David wasn't born a man after God's own heart. He developed that concept. But it's important to understand that God is the one that called him that, right? David didn't stand and say, hey, I'm a man after God's own heart. No, God said, there's a man after my own heart. And that's an amazing concept, that David is just so enamored with God. The Lord is righteous and holy in all his works, verse 18. Nigh to them that call upon him. Verse 19, he will fulfill the desire of them that fear him. He will also hear their cry and will save them. What a great God we have. Why is it that David is so willing to raise God up, that David is so willing to bless God every day, to praise his name? Because David is learning that this is the kind of God that we're serving. This God. And David, who has been enamored by God, cannot get enough of God, is learning everything he can about God. You see, when I first met Melody in that parking lot, I couldn't have told you her birth date, her favorite color. I couldn't have told you what food she likes to eat. I couldn't have told you, where she would enjoy going on a trip. I couldn't tell you what her favorite dessert was. I couldn't tell you. You get the idea. But you know what I can tell you about her today? I mean, I can tell you that she'll go anywhere as long as she doesn't have to get in an airplane. She likes, she doesn't mind that part. She doesn't like getting in an airplane at all. I can tell you that she loves yellow roses. I can tell you that blue is her favorite color. I can tell you that she likes to eat Mexican food. And I, you know why? Because I've become obsessed with finding out about her. And what I've done over the years, over the 36 years that we've been together as a married couple, is to build on that knowledge. So that now we plan trips around things. Now we plan special occasions. Now when I purchase things for her, it's, there's colors and patterns and things that I know that would fit well with what she likes. And I'm building on that knowledge. And it's not been a burden. It's a joy. And David has been just learning about God and reveling in the joy of what he's learning about this God of ours. In verse 20, he says, the Lord preserveth all them that love him, but he will destroy all the wicked, right? Now look at verse 21. We're coming to the end of the passage. Look what it says. My mouth shall speak the praise of the Lord. Now, I'm going to say something. If we're not talking about God, we're probably not obsessed by him. It's an amazing thing. People are obsessed in sports. You don't have to wonder for very long because they start talking about them, right? People who are obsessed with food, you don't have to worry. They'll start telling you about it. People talk about what. Isn't it crazy when you find that guy who's like I was 38 years ago today, and all of a sudden you become obsessed with that person, and it's like every time you get together, it's like, okay, we get it. Because they can't stop talking about it. Can't stop talking, right? And yet, what is it, Christian? We get Christians in a group, and we're talking about football and the weather and food and. Wait a minute. Where is our obsession? Where is our enamor for the things of God? David says, my mouth shall speak the praise of the Lord, and let all flesh bless his holy name. And how long are we supposed to do this? Forever and ever. I don't know. I'm asking, what are we obsessed with? All of us have obsessions. All of us. All of us are enamored by something. COVID-19 proved that one, right? 2020, 2021, people became germaphobes overnight. And I mean, all of a sudden, wow. I mean, you knew, and you still know. Some of you may still be stuck in that mode, I don't know. And you still, I'm one of those guys, I'm gross, you know, so I don't know if this water is mine or not. It's sitting up here, but I'm thinking it might be mine, but you don't have to tell me. So here's the illustration. I don't know. I'm just telling you. I'm one of those guys that's, you know, hey, can I have a drink of that? What was your name again? You know, I don't care. Germs don't bother me. But it is amazing how quickly we were able to become obsessed with something. I mean, just overnight, our society was obsessed. And so we understand what it looks like. We know. We know how it impacts us. You know why we're not people after God's own heart? How long has it been since we just couldn't stop talking about Jesus? How long has it been since we've been adding knowledge about our Savior to our relationship? How long has it been since our lips have spoken forth His praise?
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2: Welcome to The Word for Life, a daily study of Scripture with John Lanz, Senior Pastor of Bethel Baptist Church in Indianapolis, Indiana. One of the great dangers in life is moving too quickly past moments where God has clearly been at work. We experience His provision, His guidance, and His faithfulness, but rarely pause long enough to remember them well. Abraham did something different. Throughout his journey, he built altars, markers that reminded him where God had spoken, where God had led, and where God had proven Himself faithful. And in today's message, we are reminded why remembering God's faithfulness is one of the things that strengthens our faith for the future. Now, with today's message, here's Pastor John from the pulpit of Bethel Baptist.
3: I obeyed the voice. I went to a place I didn't know where I was going. I went to a land and I found the land, and God has appeared to me now, and God has reminded me of how good He is. There's a song we sing that's kind of modern today that I love. It says, I love you, Lord, for your mercy never fails. All my days you've held me in your hands. From the moment that I wake up until I lay my head, I'll sing of the goodness of God. Cause all my life you've been faithful. And all my life you've been so, so good. And with every breath that I am able, I will sing of the goodness of God. Amen. Where in your life can you look back and you can see what God has done? Where in your life can you look back and just say, God, I got to build an altar because you've been so good to me? Where in your life has faith become sight and you believed to see the goodness of God? The second principle that I think we can learn from this is not only the altar marked the place where faith became sight, the altar publicly declared His allegiance. Verse number 6 tells us that He went into the land and the Canaanite was in the land. Well, that's not an easy path, is it? These are people who are pagan. They're opposed to the things of God. And in fact, we learn in later portions of Scripture that they practice a pagan religion. They worshiped unknown gods. Fertility idols were present during the seasons of harvest and the seasons of growth. And here, Abram, in this moment, makes a decision that when his faith becomes sight, he's going to build an altar. And he wants the whole world to know that that altar is dedicated to one God, the only God. Notice what it says. He built an altar, verse 7, unto the Lord, Yahweh. There's two reasons that that altar stood out amongst the false altars of Canaan. Number one, the altar distinguished his God. The Lord was the one who was the honoree of that altar. The Hebrew says that he built a place of sacrifice unto the Lord. So Abram was not simply stacking stones as a memorial. He was laying out an altar where he could go back to God in sacrifice and say, God, you've been so good, I'm giving back to you. And the sacrificial worship is directed specifically to Yahweh, a name that was probably never heard in Canaan before. Oh, they have heard of others like Molech, and they have heard of Baal, and perhaps they've heard of Ashereth, but never had they heard the name Yahweh. And he comes and he honors this one and distinguishes the altar as being only to his God. Abraham's altar served as a place where God is identified and God is served. The altar not only distinguished his God, number two, the altar declared his faith. Again, verse 6, the Canaanite was in the middle of the land. They saw everything. This wasn't just done in isolation. The whole of the whole Canaanite world recognized this stranger has come into the land, and now he's building this large altar, and he's offering sacrifices to another God, not Baal, not Ashereth, not Molech. He's offering offerings on shrines and altars that have not been dedicated to their gods. He built an altar, the Bible says, unto the Lord. You see, when God has been good to you, listen to what I'm saying here. When God has been good to you, you can't help but publicly say, I'm building an altar to the God who's blessed me, who's guided me, who's been good to me. There's a modern example of that, I think, of visible faith. We see it in a number of places, but I think probably the most prominent image of that was back in the 2009 college football championship. When the national championship occurred, Tim Tebow did something that no one expected. He placed on his cheeks in the makeup, the warrior makeup, the verse John 3:16. And every time he was in the image, people would see that through his helmet. And the most Googled phrase for the next 2 weeks after that was John 3:16. Millions of people were looking that up. A God who'd been faithful, a God who'd been good, he was declaring, I belong to that God. Let me ask you this question. Would people who know you the best clearly see which God you belong to? Would people clearly see that you're

Standing stones. Joshua did that in the middle of the Jordan River. It wasn't a place of worship. It wasn't an altar, but it was a memorial marking for future generations. But this altar served the dual purpose as a place of worship and a place of memory. And when God revealed himself and confirmed his promise, Abram built the altar to mark that moment. He built that altar because God said, "Unto thy seed will I give this land." This is the first time that God appeared unto Abram, as I said. And notice that God didn't appear to him in Ur. He appeared to him in the land of Canaan. It marked that moment. And altars in Scripture are built in such a way that not only do we worship, we remember. You see, when your faith grows weak, your memory of God's faithfulness needs to be provoked. You go to that altar. Number one, the altar preserved the moment. It preserved that moment where God spoke to him, appeared to him, confirmed the promise. This is the place where God had done only what God could do, and he uses that for memory. But I want you to notice this altar not only was such that it memorialized, it preserved the moment. I want you to notice, secondly, it became a place of renewal. You see, you're going to find that Abraham in his life went back to altars. He's going to build an altar here in verse number 8, and in chapter 13, shortly after he's built that altar, he's going to go back to it. In fact, just take your Bible over to Genesis chapter 13 and find, if you would please, verse number 3. The Bible says in Genesis 13, verse number 3, "And he went on his journeys from the south, even to Bethel, unto a place where his tent had been at the beginning, between Bethel and Ai, and unto the place of the altar where he had made there at the first. And there Abram called on the name of the Lord." He went back to an altar he had already built. You see, sometimes we build these altars in moments that are for memorial and for worship of thanksgiving to God for what he's done. But some of those altars are built for the future. Some of those altars are places that we go back to remind ourselves God has been good, to remind ourselves that we have not been faithful, but God has been faithful. We go back to those altars and we remember that place where fellowship can be restored at the altar of God. Abraham retraced his steps to the place of worship. You remember after he's gone down into Egypt. There's famine in the land of Canaan, and he lied about his wife and all the sin that he committed. You know what he did? He didn't go to a palace. He didn't go to a city. He went back to an altar. And for a Christian who's out of fellowship, who hasn't trusted the Lord, who's faltered in their faith, what they need to do is not just return to church, but return to the altar where God spoke to them first. That's why Abraham built those altars. He understood something we forget, that the moments that God reveals himself are not moments to be rushed past. They're to be remembered. Abram built altars. That tent he lived in reminded him he was a pilgrim. The altar reminded him that God was faithful. I ask you tonight, what altars are you building? Are you building monuments here on earth? Or are you building an altar that's eternal before the Lord? In 1977, NASA launched the Voyager spacecraft into space. On board, they placed something they referred to as the Golden Record. The Golden Record contained images and sounds from Earth. It had greetings in 300 different languages and dialects. It had music from the cultures around the world. And scientists described it as a message to anyone who might someday find the spacecraft. In other words, they wanted humanity to have a record that we were here. Abram did something different when he built this altar. He wasn't building this altar to say, "We were here." He built an altar to say, "God was here." And if someone traced the journey of your life, what would they find? Would they find monuments where you stopped and you worshiped? Would they find moments when you remembered what God has done? Would they find a moment where your faith became visible even before a culture that was opposed to the things of God? The life of faith is not only a journey forward, it's a life that remembers and returns to the altars that God has given us. So if God's been good to you, if you've seen the goodness of God in the land of the living, maybe you're even here tonight and you're ready to faint.
maybe you need to return.

Turn to the altar of recognition and remember how good God has been. There's a third verse in the song, Amazing Grace. And that song in that third verse says this, that he has brought us safe, say it with me, thus far. That tells me two things. It tells me that God's been good in the past. And it tells me that there's going to be a future. It's thus far. We've got some more to go. And when you're tired and you're weary and you look at a long journey ahead, the best thing for you to do is stop and remember that if the God who's brought you safe thus far has brought you safe thus far, he'll bring you safe into the future. Maybe tonight you're worried about things that you can't control. Just go back to the altar of recognition and see the goodness of God in the land of the living, in this moment, in your life. Look back and just simply say, God, thank you for everything you've done. Yes, there's been hard times. Yes, there's been difficulty. But every time you pillow your head and you wake up the next morning, he's given you life. God has done exceeding abundant above what we've even asked or we've even thought. He has been good. Maybe we need to build an altar of recognition for how he's brought us safe thus far.

As we close today, take a moment to reflect on the places in your life where God has been faithful. There are moments we move past too quickly, prayers He answered, doors He opened, strength He provided, and seasons where He carried us farther than we realized at the time. Abraham built altars because he understood something important. Faith is strengthened when we stop long enough to remember the goodness of God. Maybe today is a good day to pause and recognize His faithfulness in your own journey. Not just what God has done for others, but what He has done for you. 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

0: This is Rejoice Pulpit. It's time for a message from the former pastor of Campus Church, Dr. Jim Shetler.
1: These last several weeks, we have been discussing aspects of this very important topic in our Christian experience, that of prayer. We have looked at several different avenues, preparing our heart, knowing what God's will is in prayer. And now we've come to what is called the model prayer. It's kind of like the skeleton that we are to put the muscles and flesh of our prayers upon. Jesus gives us that example that we are to follow in this fashion of praying. So I'd like to take time today to look at this prayer found in the Sermon on the Mount. But before you open your scriptures and turn to Matthew 6, let me just read to you the passage and see if you pick up something that's a little different. As I read it, don't have your Bibles open for just a moment, just listen. Let's see if you can pick it up. My Father, which art in heaven, hallowed be thy name. Thy kingdom come, thy will be done in earth as it is in heaven. Give me this day my daily bread, and forgive me my debts as I forgive my debtors. And lead me not into temptation, but deliver me from evil. For thine is the kingdom and the power and the glory forever. Amen. Did you pick it up? I changed 8 words, 8 personal pronouns from plural tense to personal, singular tense. Isn't that interesting? Do you know that as you read this, and I've really never noticed anyone ever highlight this before, and I think it is a great principle of prayer. Jesus did not put this in personal pronoun singular form. He put it in personal pronoun plural form. Our Father, which art in heaven, give us this day our daily bread, and forgive us our debts as we forgive our debtors. And lead us not into temptation, but deliver us from evil. You know, I began to think upon that and dwell and meditate. Why is it in plural form? You know, a part of all of our prayers ought to be intercessory prayers. Also, I believe that it makes this prayer very unselfish. It is not just a prayer for me. It is a prayer for others as well. I, in my prayers, ought to be interceding for other people. Then I began to think about the Old Testament. Some of the dearest and greatest prayers of our forefathers of the faith. Nehemiah, in chapter 1, when he prayed, he included himself and put it in plural form when he said, "We have sinned." Even though he was living 500 miles away from Jerusalem, the reason why the walls were torn down in Jerusalem was because of his sin as well. Read Daniel chapter 9, and you will see again where Daniel puts himself in the place with Israel. He says, "We have done wrong. We must come back to you. We must trust in you." You know, I think it's interesting that our Lord in the model prayer doesn't put the personal pronouns in singular form, but in plural form. For when we pray, we ought to pray, "Our Father." And I thought that's interesting because today, there's a lot of idolatry going on amongst Christians. You see, they haven't created a graven image with their hands, but they have created a graven image of who God is with their thoughts in their mind. You know, I hear this phrase a lot. "Well, I don't think that my God would ever do this to an individual. I don't think that my God would want me unhappy. You know what? That's a very selfish, idolatry view of God. You've created your own God. Matter of fact, the point of the matter is, it's not my God wouldn't have, it's our God. Have we committed and violated the commandment of idolatry with our graven image in our mind of who our God is? I think in this prayer it says, our Father, which art in heaven. I began to take this, and I started with that Our Father, that when I was praying for myself, I started thinking about people that are here this morning. I thought about people in our flock, and I put your names in with my name, things that you're going through, and I put Our Father, and I mentioned your name. There's many in here today that I mentioned with my prayer when I said Our Father. And what a difference it mattered that I wasn't just praying for Jim Shetler. I was praying for you too. I think there's a great point here that he puts throughout this prayer plural form of those personal pronouns. Try it sometime. That the prayer that you're lifting up isn't just for you, but for others as well. Boy, it really touched my heart. But notice our next word. The Bible said, Our Father. And by the way, if you look at verse 9, it says, after this manner, therefore pray ye. In this fashion, in this way, let this be an example. Mentioned already, kind of like a skeleton of the way, the pattern of the way that we are to pray. After this manner, therefore, pray ye, our Father. Father. Maybe some of you come from homes, broken homes. Maybe you didn't know your father very well or not at all. Maybe your father wasn't like a heavenly father ought to have been. Maybe he was. But what a term of endearment. Father. Hebrew has a great word, Abba. That word that we use almost like daddy. And in just a moment, we are going to have the proper reverence and respect to this Heavenly Father. But I think it's interesting that such an endearing term is used as we begin our prayer. Our Father, our Abba, the one we can come to. But the point I'd like to make with this word is a very important point. Not everybody can call the God of this world Father. Would you take, we're going to come back to Matthew 6 in a moment, but would you take your Bibles and turn to John chapter 8? John chapter 8. A very important point needs to be mentioned here in this prayer. Not everyone can say this prayer because only those that have received Jesus Christ as their Savior can call God their Father. The Bible does not teach the universal fatherhood of God. God is the creator of all mankind, but he's only the father to those that have received his son. He loves all of mankind, for God so loved the world, but not all of the world are his children. Only those that have received his son. I'll show you that in just a moment. But look with me in John chapter 8 and look at verse 38. I believe John chapter 8 may be one of the most difficult chapters of all the Bible of confrontation. In all of Christ's earthly ministry, I don't know if there's more of a confrontation between him and the Pharisees and the religious Jews anywhere than right here in this chapter. And in John chapter 8, verse 38, it says, I speak that which I have seen with my Father, and ye do that which ye have seen with your Father. Now, this clearly indicates to us, folks, that you can be a human being and have one of two different fathers. He says, I speak of my Father. We know that that's the Our Father in Matthew 6. But he says to these religious people, and you can be religious and not have the Our Father of Matthew 6, which, by the way, is an indicator to show that the Sermon on the Mount was written to believers. I speak that which I have seen with my Father, and ye do that which ye have seen with your father. Well, they answered and said unto him, Abraham is our father. Jesus saith unto them, if ye were Abraham's children, he's speaking of spiritual seed here, ye would do the works of Abraham. But now ye seek to kill me, a man that hath told you the truth, which I have heard of God, that did not Abraham. This did not Abraham. Verse 41. Ye do the deeds of your father. Then said they to him, we be not born of fornication. We have one Father, even God. And Jesus said unto them, if God were your Father, ye would love me. For I proceeded forth and came from God. Neither came I myself, but he sent me. Friend, any religion that does not receive and accept Jesus Christ as God and as the Son of God and receive him as such, their father is not the Father of Matthew 6, our Father which art in heaven. Look at verse 43. Why do ye not understand my speech? Even because ye cannot hear my word. Ye are of your father, the devil. And the lust of your father ye will do. Now, this may be very eye-opening to some individuals that are with us this morning, or some that may be watching by way of Rejoice. But friend, there are two families. There is God's family. And the way that you get into God's family is by Jesus Christ and him alone and receiving him as your Savior. And there is another family. And we see the father here of the other family. And it is not God, it is the devil. Now, these two people from two different families can dress alike. They may be involved with good deeds. But the fact of the matter is, there is two fathers because there are two families. And here were very religious people that probably could have quoted much of the Pentateuch. Religious people that, as the world would look at them and said, well, look, if anyone's religious, it's them. And yet they're not in the right family. Ye are of your father, the devil, and the lusts of your father ye will do. He was a murderer from the beginning and abode not in the truth, because there is no truth in him. When he speaketh a lie, he speaketh of his own, for he is a liar and the father of it. And because I tell you the truth, ye believe me not, because they're not in the same family. Which of you convinceth me of sin, and I say the truth? Why do ye not believe me? He that is of God heareth God's words. Ye therefore hear them not, because ye are not of God. Well, then answered the Jews and said unto him, say we not well that thou art a Samaritan and hast a devil? Jesus answered, I have not a devil, but I honor my Father, and ye do dishonor me. Friend, there is not a universality of the fatherhood of God. And we need to understand that many people we come in contact with are not children of God. They may be created by God in his image, but they have not received Christ yet. Let me clarify this. I think this is an extremely important point, and let me just bring it right to a closing as we continue on in the prayer. Would you look with me back to John chapter 1? John chapter 1. I've really referred to this already a couple times, but let me just bring it into all clarity at this point. John chapter 1 and verse number 11. He came unto his own. That would be the Jewish nation. And by the way, let me say this. We're about to read a verse that does not mean that all Jews are not saved. By no means. God is still reaching out. We ought to pray, and by the way, if you have a prayer list that we've been talking about, on your prayer list, you ought to pray for the peace of Jerusalem, and you ought to pray for Israel. And God is not through with the nation of Israel yet, or the people of Israel, and there's many Jews that have come to a faith in Jesus Christ. By the way, the disciples are some of them. and they have come to a faith, and they are completed Jews in the Yeshua HaMashiach. But he did come onto his nation, and look what it says. He came in onto his own, and his own received him not. But look at verse 12. But as many as received him, that's Jim Schaller, a Gentile. I wasn't of the physical seed of Abraham, but I got in on the spiritual seed of Abraham. Why? Because I received him. Look what it says. But as many as received him, to them gave he power to become the sons of God. How do you get into this family? How do you get to pray, Our Father which art in heaven? You get into the family by receiving the Son. If you've never received the Son as your Savior, you're not in the family. But He's reaching out to you. He wants you in the family. He wants you to be one of His children. And how you do that? But as many as received Him. You receive what Christ has done for you on the cross. You admit that you're a sinner. And by faith alone, you trust in Jesus Christ and ask Christ to save you from your sin. But as many as received Him, to them gave He power to become the sons of God. Our. This is a plural form personal pronoun. This isn't some selfish prayer that we pray. This is an intercessory prayer, not only for yourself, but for others. Our Abba, our Father. If you have asked Jesus Christ to be your Savior, friend, you can call Him your Father. And when you come to Him in prayer, you can cry out to Him, Our Father, which art in heaven. Now you might ask, which heaven? And that's a very good question if you were to ask that, because you know there are three heavens. Paul even mentioned this. He said, Paul says, I was caught up to the third heaven. There is the heaven where the birds fly, the atmosphere heaven. There is the heaven where the star and the stars and the sun and the moon are. And then there is a heaven where Jesus dwells, where God dwells, that holy city. I believe you could actually use this, and in the Greek, it is in the plural form in the original text. It's heavens too. Our Father who art in everywhere. Whether it is around us in atmosphere, in the universe, and in the holy city. Our Father which art in heaven, we cry out to. He's everywhere. So everywhere you are, at any time you're there, you can cry out to your Father. You will never be put in a situation in life that you can't cry out to the Father. And cry out, Our Father which art in heaven. Wherever you are, there is a heaven around you that you can cry out to this Father. Now the next phrase is important. Hallowed be thy name. A few weeks ago, we talked about praying on holy ground. And one of the things that we talked about was this is sacred ground. This is holy ground. And we don't come and talk about the man upstairs. We come on holy ground. Hallowed. And don't you just love that word? It's a word we don't use much anymore, but it is a beautiful word. It is the word to sanctify. It is the word to separate. It is the word holy. Hallowed be thy name. What a great word to distinguish God's name from everyone else's name. Isn't this what Moses was asking there in the wilderness when he says, well, who shall I say sends me when I go to tell Israel to take, that Israel's going to be, to come out of Egypt? Who shall I say sends me? And God gave him his holy name, Jehovah. I am that I am name. Friend, I want to tell you today how we flippantly use the name of God. And I just take a moment. We need to be careful when we say gosh. And so often today, not just on television and not just with interviews of heathens, I'm talking amongst Christians, how flippantly we say, oh God, oh God. Friend, hallowed be thy name. Now, he is our Abba. He is our dear Father. We have an intimate relationship. And boy, if there's one thing that this prayer indicates, there is a fellowship that he wants. By the way, look at that. Look at verse 8 for just a moment. For your Father knoweth what things ye have need of before ye ask him. Now you might say, well, you know, Jim, if you would have read that verse, you know, 6 weeks ago when you started this whole series on prayer, that would have solved the whole thing. What do we need to pray for? Your Father knoweth what things ye have need of before ye ask him. Doesn't that then show you how much fellowship he desires? Doesn't that show you the relationship that he wants? Oh, friend, he is Abba Father, and he is there for you, and he wants you to commune with him, and he wants you to talk to him. But I want you to know this. Hallowed be thy name. His name is holy. His name is sacred. And when you come into prayer, don't you forget who you're praying to. Hallowed be thy name, our Father which art in heaven. And friend, I think we need to be a little more careful how we throw around the names of God. Our prayer continues. So we have entered these gates of prayer and fellowship with God by calling him in intercessory prayer, not just selfishly for ourselves, but for others. Our Father which art in heaven, hallowed be thy name. So we've come in with praise and glory and reverence and respect. And wherever you are and whenever you pray to God, there ought to be that as we enter into our prayer to him. And then we begin to pray. We begin to petition. Thy kingdom come. Thy will be done in earth as it is in heaven. Now, friend, if you do not have this reference written next to this verse, I strongly recommend you put this reference, because there's going to come a day you're going to forget and you're not going to remember what the kingdom is. Would you take, if you have a little pen or something, next to Matthew 6:10, would you write Romans 14:17? Because today there's such a confusion of what we're dealing with here in the kingdom. Thy kingdom come, and would you take your Bibles and turn to Romans 14:17, and let me show you what kingdom we're talking about here. The kingdom in our heart, that God desires to be the king in our heart, in our life. Oh, there may be a sense of a prophetic view, but there is a personal, private view of this thy kingdom to come. There's no question I pray that the Lord would even come today for his own. We look forward to that day that he will set up his millennial reign. But my friend, there is so much more depth to thy kingdom come than if you're thinking of a prayer for the millennium. My friend, in Romans 14:17, we find out what that kingdom is that we're praying for. Under this chapter of Christian liberty, we find this great verse in Romans 14:17. For the kingdom of God is not meat and drink. It's not a physical kingdom, but righteousness and peace and joy in the Holy Ghost. My friend, when we pray, our Father, which art in heaven, hallowed be thy name, thy kingdom come, thy will be done in earth as it is in heaven. What are we praying? We're praying that the King of the universe will be the King of our soul. We're praying to make him Lord over all of our prayer requests. And the greatest prayer request is that no matter what does happen in this financial need and whatever does happen in this health need, the number one thing I pray, dear God, oh dear Father, that you would be Lord of my will. That you would be Lord of my life. Thy kingdom come and set it up in my heart. That everything I say and everything I do and everything that I think would be under the authority of the sovereign God, the King of the universe, would set up kingdom in my heart. Thy kingdom come. What is thy kingdom? The kingdom of God is not meat and drink, but righteousness and peace and joy in the Holy Ghost. You know, I think this is one of our biggest struggles. I think we believe that, oh boy, if I ever let him become king of my life, what would that mean? Look what it means. It means righteousness. It means peace. It means joy. Aren't these the things that are in heaven? Notice the verse. Notice what it says. Thy kingdom come, thy will be done in earth as it is in heaven. My friend, if you went up to heaven today, there would be righteousness, there would be peace, there would be joy, there would be the presence and the power of the Holy Ghost in heaven. Our Father, which art in heaven, hallowed be thy name. Thy kingdom come, thy will be done in earth as it is in heaven. Father, your will be done in my heart just as much as if I was living in heaven. Lord, may your will be done. What you want me to watch, what you want me to listen to, what you want me to say, where you want me to go, what you want to happen in my life, your will be done in my heart, in my life. Thy kingdom come, thy will be done on earth as it is in heaven, because, Lord, your kingdom is a kingdom of righteousness, a kingdom of joy, a kingdom of peace, and this is what I desire. Our Father, which art in heaven, hallowed be thy name. Thy kingdom come, thy will be done in earth as it is in heaven. Then we come to a very important verse in verse 11. Give us this day our daily bread. Sometimes I've heard it said, you know, this person can become so heavenly minded, they're no earthly good. That is so far from the truth. My friend, you don't become earthly good until you become heavenly minded. Until Jesus Christ reigns in your heart, you don't become any earthly good. But we do not believe in our Christianity that we're just like somehow like distanced from reality of this world. You know what? We have needs, don't we? We have car needs. Our car's broken down. Our lawn needs to be mowed. Our laundry needs to be done. There's food that needs to be put on the table. We go through life and we have physical needs. There's lesson plans that we need to do. There's bulletin boards we need to put up. There's homework we have to do. There's things that we have to do on a daily basis. Where in the world does Matthew 6 prayer come into all this? Well, it's a very daily prayer. Give us this day our daily bread. We have needs on a daily basis, and God wants to meet those needs. Some of you have health needs. Some of you have financial needs, and God desires to meet those needs in our life. And we pray and we lift those needs up. Give us this day our daily bread, those things that we need. It's more than just food. I'm sure your refrigerator is stocked chock full of food. Your pantry is filled. But we have needs in our life, and God puts needs in our life. And there's never been a time in history that man couldn't pray, verse 11, give us this day our daily bread. You know what? That's daily grace. And may I say this? I think the key word in that phrase is daily. We need God every day. We need to ask God to help us every day of our life. It's kind of like the manna that was given to Israel. That manna was only good for that one day. And the first day that all that manna came and they collected up all that manna, what did the people of Israel, they said, you know what, this may not be here tomorrow, so we better collect some for the next day. So sure enough, they stored some in pots and everything, and the next morning they got out of their tents and oh, did it stink. What in the world is that smell? And they went in the pots where they put the manna the day before and it had bread, worms, and stank. You know what? That's a great principle. God's grace is only sufficient for today. God's grace is not sufficient for tomorrow. So stop worrying about tomorrow because you don't even have God's grace for tomorrow yet. And daily, God meets our needs. It doesn't say weekly or monthly. It says, give us this day our daily bread. Christian, stop worrying about 4 months down the road. Stop being concerned about next week or the end of this week. Many of you are new here into the ministry and you're just maybe like, I'm just overwhelmed. Take day by day and God's grace will be sufficient for today. Do you realize that I'm coming on 29 years ago, I came down here to college. And I was so overwhelmed, but there's been a lot of days since then. There's been some valleys. There's been some mountaintops. There's been a lot of growth. There's been a lot of, but one thing I will tell you that's been consistent, God's grace has been sufficient every day of my life. And friend, our Father, which art in heaven, hallowed be thy name, thy kingdom come, thy will be done in earth as it is in heaven. Give us this day our daily bread, what we need for today. And when we're praying the us, when we're praying for other people, don't ask God to bless them way down the road. Ask God to bless them tomorrow. Maybe you have a work companion that you just say, boy, she is really struggling. Why don't you pray for her? And pray that God will give her her daily bread, that which she needs tomorrow, and that God will give her the grace that she needs. The prayer goes on. And forgive us our debts as we forgive our debtors. This is a very important part of this prayer. That we need to constantly, I leaned over to tell Dr. Horton when we were singing the song, Cleanse Me. I said, this is a beautiful song. That song, Cleanse Me. Search me, O God. You know, every day of our life, we need to search our hearts. And we need to confess our sins. If we are faithful and if we confess our sins, He is faithful and just to forgive us our sins and to cleanse us from all unrighteousness. Forgiveness is so important in our prayer time that we go to Him with the things that we have stumbled and the things that we have done wrong, that we ask God to forgive us. And don't you love the word for sin here? Debt. You know, that really brings in the whole thing. Every time we sin, there's always consequences and there's always a debt to be paid. Somebody's got to pay every time you sin. Friend, somebody's paying every time you sin. And there is a payment for sin. And we don't get away with sin. There's got to be a payment for it. And I like that the word is used, debt. Boy, forgive us our debts. But notice this. We will be forgiven in our fellowship with, now He's still going to be our Father. We're always His children once we received His Son. But we need the fellowship with Him. So we need to constantly ask the Lord to forgive us of our debts, the things that we've done throughout the day, that we get dirty throughout the day. We're still His child, but oh, there's consequences. We need to get some things right with God and confess our sins to Him, make these things right with Him. And when we do, there's fellowship again. But notice what forgiveness is based on. As we forgive our debtors, the basis of me being able to forgive anyone else is what I have been forgiven of. If you're not a Christian and you haven't been forgiven of your sin, you're not going to forgive other people. But if you are a Christian, why do you live with bitterness? Why are you so angry at what somebody did to you? Well, they did me wrong. They sinned against me. Well, let me tell you, friend, if Jesus Christ has forgiven you of all of your sins, then you need to forgive others of what they do to you. And if you do not, your fellowship between you and the Lord is broken and you live in torment. Read Matthew 18, 21 through 35. In that it was the basis of our forgiveness is the what we've been forgiven of. How we can forgive other people is because of all the debts we've been forgiven of. Forgive us our debts as we forgive our debtors. In verse 13, and lead us not into temptation, but deliver us from evil. I personally believe that this is the key verse in overcoming temptation. I think you overcome temptation by praying not to enter into temptation before you get there. Most of us are crying out to God after we're already in a big mess and we're saying, God, help me now. Lord, deliver me from temptation. Well, that should have been done before. You shouldn't have made provision for the flesh. You shouldn't have put yourself in that situation. And every day we ought to pray, and throughout the day we ought to pray, lead me not into temptation, but deliver me from evil. Dear God, would you deliver me from evil and lead me not into temptation? Show me, Lord, the areas I need to stay away from, the people I need to stay away from, the conversations I need to stay away from, the things I need to not look at and read and study or whatever. Lord, lead me not into temptation, but deliver me from evil. Friend, this is a great prayer. This is a prayer that we need to take as a model, as a skeleton, and put the muscles and the flesh of our daily experiences in life and run it through the filter of Matthew 6 and say, Thy will be done, dear God, dear Father, Oh, what a treat, what a privilege, what an opportunity to be able to claim what is called the Lord's Prayer as our prayer. Are we filtering our prayers through this model? My friend, if you're here today and Jesus Christ has never been received as Savior, then you've got the wrong father. And today you need to get into the right family and be born from above. Be born again spiritually.
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0: 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Classic preaching from the eternal word. It's time for a message from the current pastor of Campus Church, Dr. Jeff Redlin.
1: Philippians chapter 2 today. Philippians chapter 2. Take your Bible and join me there. We continue on in our series in the book of Philippians, and we come now to chapter 2. Paul is addressing matters of unimaginable joy. He's already helped us understand some things about what does that look like and where can you have that. And now he begins to take another track of helping us understand what are some of those things that can actually rob us of joy or fill our joy to what we might call overflowing. It was in the 16th century that a man named Nicholas Copernicus actually began something that people refer to now as the Copernican Revolution. And he posited this theory that was remarkable. In fact, he was hesitant to even share it because of the potential repercussions. He was nervous about what that would mean, how people would view him, because he's going to send something out there that he had scientifically begun to deduce. Up until this time, it was the common understanding that the earth was literally the center of the universe, and the sun and the stars and the other planets, they all rotated around the earth. And he began to come to the conclusion that the earth actually was in rotation around the sun. And this was just revolutionary, and it was not something that everyone immediately wanted to respond to. Copernicus himself was so hesitant to publish these findings. He wrote a book about this, but he was so hesitant that it was actually on his deathbed. He had been in a coma several days. He finally came out of that coma for just a brief period of time, and they took his finished book that had now actually been bound and was being prepared for distribution, and they put a copy of his book. It was the first time he held his own findings in bound form in his own hands, and shortly thereafter, after he held his book in his hands, he passed. Well, this was the Copernican Revolution. And there are many today that say we need another Copernican Revolution. And they've connected, in fact, psychologists have connected this specifically to children. And they've said every child has to have this, in a sense, Copernican Revolution. They have to come to this understanding that the world does not actually rotate around them. Because there is something about a child that from the time they're born, everything does rotate around them. I mean, everything. You take care of their every whim, their every need. And life, it rotates around them. They would think that the universe does actually exist to fulfill their happiness. We sometimes call it the terrible twos. What happens? What is the word that's introduced when a child is about 2 years old? It's the word no. Have you ever seen a child start to come to the realization that the world does not rotate around them? And you see them typically in Walmart, and they're having what we might call a first-class meltdown because the world's not rotating around them. Mom might say to them that simple word, no, and at that moment, they are going to throw a fit because life and everyone that is existing is supposed to exist for their own personal benefit and happiness. This is, I would submit, also an ongoing challenge, not just for a 2-year-old, but sometimes for a 22 or a 52 or a 92-year-old. We have to come to the realization that the world does not rotate around us. And it appears that this is a continual theme or a chord strummed by the Apostle Paul all throughout. In fact, I submit it may be in all of his letters. It is clearly a theme throughout his letters to the churches. For example, to the church at Rome, Paul wrote, "Now the God of patience and consolation grant you to be like-minded one toward another according to Jesus Christ, that ye may with one mind and one mouth glorify God, even the Father of our Lord Jesus Christ." to the church at Corinth, he said, "Now I beseech you, brethren, by the name of the Lord Jesus Christ, that ye all..."

To the church at Colossae, Paul wrote that members should be, quote, forbearing one another and forgiving one another. If any man have a quarrel against any, even as Christ forgave you, so also do ye. And above all these things, put on charity, which is the bond of perfectness. So today, we're going to continue this idea that Paul has now addressed to the church at Philippi, and we're going to address it as the danger of disunity. Now, this is one of the introductory comments that the Apostle Paul makes, or it is by way of introduction, to another aspect that is dangerous and divisive in the church. So this week, we'll cover the danger of disunity. Next week, we'll go on and talk about the protection of humility. There is something wonderfully powerful for the church to display a spirit of unity. Now, please keep in mind, what we're not talking about is uniformity. This is really important. Paul's going to challenge us to think a little bit later in this passage, but sometimes we think that, well, the spirit that the church is supposed to have is this spirit of uniformity. We're all supposed to be exactly the same. And that's not what the apostle's saying. He's saying that even in your diversity, being unique individuals, there's supposed to be something that's even more powerful because you have a spirit of unity. With all of the differences, the uniquenesses, the histories, the backgrounds, the traditions, there's something that communicates incredibly powerfully when there is diversity and unity in the same. Paul is helping us understand, even when he writes to the people at Corinth in 1 Corinthians 10, 32 and 33, he says, give none offense neither to the Jews, nor to the Gentiles, nor to the church of God, even as I please all men in all things, not seeking mine own profit, but the profit of many, that they may be saved. He's not trying to reinstitute Jewish traditions everywhere he went. In fact, he allows the Jews to retain their Jewish customs so long as they aided in the worship of Messiah. But he also allows for Gentiles to abandon those same customs that he would oftentimes say, listen, so long as that allows you the freedom to worship Christ, then leave the traditions aside. Paul could participate in ceremonies with the Jews. He could eat unclean foods with the Gentiles, and he could be united with them both in Christ in ways that these differing groups may have had cultural difficulty uniting with one another. He said the cultural differences, listen, we're not all trying to look like the same culture. We're trying to look like the same Christ. Again, we reiterate, unity is not to be confused with uniformity. Clearly, there will be many things that will result from unifying around Christ that may give the appearance of uniformity, and that's understood. You say, well, how is that the case? Well, because we all share the same Bible. This has the same truth. We share one Spirit. There are only a certain set of gifts distributed by the Holy Spirit. All of these show that there is some uniformity to the body, but even within that body, there's great diversity. In Ephesians chapter 4, verses 4 through 6, he said it this way. There's one body and one Spirit, even as ye are called in one hope of your calling, one Lord, one faith, one baptism, one God and Father of all, who is above all and through all and in you all. There is only one, yet in that one, there will be some things that will remain unique to the individuals that need not disrupt our spirit of unity. In fact, notice the diversity that the Bible helps us see that the gospel is going to be delivered to, and people will respond to the same. The Bible says it this way in Revelation 14, 6, these are the people to whom the gospel will be both preached and received. It says, and I saw another angel fly in the midst of heaven, having the everlasting gospel to preach unto them that dwell on the earth, and to every nation, and kindred, and tongue, and people. He's saying, listen, these are a lot of different nations, and then there are kindreds. Those are tribes.

0: tribes within nations. And then there are different tongues. Those are different languages of the people in those nations, in those tribes. And then he just says, and to different people, these are unique individuals. And then he says, these are to the people of the earth. Think about the diversity of people that fill the earth. And yet in all of this, there is one unifying gospel that the church is to share. The Bible says it this way in John 17, verse number 21. We refer to John 17 as Christ's high priestly prayer. Listen to what he includes in this prayer to the Father for believers. John 17, 21, that they all may be one, as thou, Father, art in me, and I in thee, that they also may be one in us, that the world may believe that thou hast sent me. There is one primary attribute that destroys the spirit of unity that's to be typical among believers. It is the sin and the spirit of pride. It is the first great sin. It is also the sin that we will begin to reference next week more thoroughly when we address the matter of humility. But for now, let's kind of set the stage for this sense of oneness that we find in Christ. By the way, if we're going to understand the spirit of oneness, we do have to just touch on the fact that what we'll cover next week regarding this matter of pride is so easily pervasive in all of our lives. It is that thing that constantly creeps up in my own mind. And the more I possess it, oftentimes the more easily I see it in others. It's as if I have become an expert in it myself and can notice it well in the lives of others. Think about how easily and from an early age we start to struggle with matters pertaining to pride. There is an understood pride in grandchildren, and Linda Wilbanks has a 5-year-old grandchild, and she shared a story. Her little grandchild, Nick, had been in kindergarten for 2 weeks. And Nick came home and told his grandmother that he was the smartest kid in class. And this is a 5-year-old coming home from kindergarten. And grandmother was a little proud of that fact. And she said, "Well, Nick, did your teacher tell you that?" And he said, "No, ma'am, I had to tell her." You know, you think about how naturally pride invades the heart of those who walk in the same. But there is something that the apostle addresses even before he gets to the matter of walking humbly. And he says, okay, these are things that you're going to need for a spirit of unity. And then he takes us on to a spirit of humility. So let's look at it. Philippians chapter 2. Let's begin in verse number 1. Philippians 2, verse 1. If there be therefore any consolation in Christ, if any comfort of love, if any fellowship of the Spirit, if any bowels and mercies, fulfill ye my joy, that ye be like-minded, having the same love, being of one accord, of one mind. We notice that Paul uses the word if here 4 times. Now, quite honestly, he's not really asking if these things are present. He's using what linguists would call a first-class conditional clause. It means that he's using a measure of speech to help us draw some conclusions that are clearly true. It's as if the apostle is saying, since there is consolation in Christ, since there is comfort of love, since there is fellowship of the Spirit, since there is a heart of compassion, he's saying, since those things exist, then you should be. But he gives you the opportunity to draw your own conclusion. He's saying, hey, if these things have ever been found present in your life, and he says, and I know they are, any honest answer to any of these ifs said, yes, that would also be true of me. Let's look at those ifs. He begins by saying, if there's any consolation in Christ. First, consolation in Christ. The word consolation here simply means encouragement. Now, let me ask you honestly, Have you ever found yourself encouraged in Christ? Have you ever come to the place where Christ met you and you said, oh, how he met me with exactly what I needed, and he brought it to me right when I needed it? Now, I don't know how often you have the opportunity to hear this, but I'm telling you, as a pastor and as pastor here at Campus Church, I hear it all the time. I hear how the body, which is the actual hands and feet of the head, Christ, how Christ often uses his body as that means of consolation in Christ, that means of comfort and encouragement. You say, well, what do you mean? I mean it like this. I mean this last Friday morning, Dr. Geddes Allen and I made a simple visit. We went to see one of our widows who was preparing to go for a chemo treatment. So we just stopped by unannounced. We just wanted to stop and provide some consolation, provide some comfort. How many times have you ever gone to comfort someone and you came away with greater comfort than what you think you provided? Haven't you experienced that? Do you know why that is? I think it's because of the reciprocal aspect of the body. And the body comes together and it begins to actually strengthen one another. So we went to be an encouragement. And I'm telling you, I just heard over and over again how good God was, how the body has just come alongside this one. She said, you know, it seems like every time I have some need and I don't know how I'm going to have it met, the church just responds and someone calls or I get this note or this card. And I'm just sitting there thinking, this is how the body's supposed to work. I made a call to another widow on Thursday. And Thursday afternoon, I had just heard that she had had some cancer surgery. So I picked up the phone and I called her. And I'm telling you, she is as Southern as the day is long. And I love just talking to her and hearing her. And she just, when I got off the phone, I'm just smiling because I'm encouraged with her. She says my name in a way that I just love to hear her say it. She says, well, Jeff, she says, I just love you, and I love Julie. I think she mostly loves Julie, but she says it to me too. I just love you, and you know, I just say, I love you too, you know. To hear her, to talk with her. I mean, she just had cancer surgery, but I get off the phone with her, and I am the one who is comforted, consoled, encouraged from a part of the body. About a month and a half ago, I mentioned to our church that there was a member of our body that I thought we could encourage. And so we put an address on the screen of a teenager who is receiving some cancer treatments, and now they're experimental cancer treatments. So they're away, the whole family's away in another state, so she can receive those. And just this week, I received this letter, this note from her dad, and it's just, dear pastor, thank you so much. And then he just goes on to an exclamation point. There are so many exclamation points in this card from a father of a family in this body whose daughter is experiencing difficulty. And he just goes on. He said, since your announcement in church about Rachel, she has gotten quite a number of letters and cards and gifts. Exclamation point. And then he said, Jen had posted a picture. She has a picture on her social media that just shows this wall of cards and letters and gifts that were sent by the body. Do you know what that is? That is what the body of believers is supposed to do. There's supposed to be some sense of consolation in Christ. It's what God intended to be the normal experience for believers. It is that which he has promised to us anyone can have. And you say, well, what happens when I don't receive that from the larger body? Then you have it from the person himself who said, I will never leave thee nor forsake thee. That consolation that we have. In the Bible, we refer sometimes to Barnabas, one of those early followers of Christ, as the son of consolation. We also ascribe that very expression, that Greek word, to the Holy Spirit, who says he's the one called along to our side. Yes, the Holy Spirit provides that, and that's to be the normal experience for the body of believers found in that local body, the church. He goes on and he says, not only that consolation in Christ, then he goes on and he says, that comfort of love. Comfort of love. If any comfort of love, the idea is very closely connected to the consolation in Christ. The basic meaning of the word, translated comfort, is it carries this idea. It is to speak to someone in a friendly manner, in a comforting way. How often has God so humbled himself, and when he had every right to be harsh, he instead has spoken to us in a comforting, friendly manner, a manner that offers this consolation and comfort of love. He doesn't have to do this, but he says, come unto me, all ye that labor and are heavy laden, and I will give you rest. Take my yoke upon you. He invites us, learn of me, I'm meek and lowly in heart, and ye shall find rest unto your souls. He says, this is the manner with which we're to communicate one with another. There's something about the consolation that we find. There's something about the comfort that we find. And then he goes on and he says the communion in the Spirit. Consolation in Christ, comfort of love, communion in the Spirit. He says, if any fellowship of the Spirit. The word fellowship here is one that you're probably familiar with. In fact, you may well say, oh, I know the Greek word that's used there. It's the word koinonia. Koinonia. It means fellowship. It means to share in common. It also goes on and it carries this idea of an inheritance, that something that we now have this mutual inheritance in. Now, it's not like this. It's not like the will is being read and in the will, you were given, so to speak, an expensive vase or a priceless picture, and in the inheritance, that's what you got, and you get to take home more, or you got 5 acres or whatever. That's not the idea of the inheritance. The idea of the inheritance is you got the whole estate, and it is a shared inheritance. You are a joint heir. He says, okay, here's what you get. You get this sense of communion, of fellowship, of joint, being a joint heir with the Holy Spirit. Listen, it's not like this in the church. It's not like you back there in that section, you got a little bit of the Spirit, you got a little bit of the Spirit, and you, and you, and you, and you, and you. It's not like that at all. He says, no. When you got the Holy Spirit, this is helpful when we start to understand the doctrine of pneumatology. It helps us understand that when I got saved, when I was birthed into the family of God, guess what I got? I got all of the inheritance of the Holy Spirit. Everything I need, everything that he is, it is mine to fully enjoy. Now, it's my responsibility to walk in the fullness of the Spirit, but I don't have to pray for more of the Spirit because I got all of the Spirit when I got saved. And do you know what he's saying to us? He's saying, hey, listen, you get to share in the body of believers the fellowship of the Spirit. Think of it this way. If the Holy Spirit, Almighty God, if the Holy Spirit would condescend to fellowship and to dwell within each one of us, who am I to withhold that fellowship from another who is sharing in the same inheritance? Now, I will tell you, as far as for me and this message, this point, as I was studying, was the most convicting to me personally. Who am I to withhold fellowship from one with whom the Holy Spirit has actually taken up residence within? That I would say, well, I'm not going to fellowship with you because I don't like your personality. I don't like your history. I don't like your background. I just don't like you. Yet the Holy Spirit has taken up residence within. If the Holy Spirit would condescend to take up residence within me and have fellowship with me, who am I to withhold that from another who shares the same inheritance of the Holy Spirit? So he says, okay, if there's any consolation in Christ, if any comfort of love, if any communion in the Spirit, and then he says, if any compassion in love. Now we use the phrase here in our King James, it says, if any bowels and mercies. The reference, to just be blunt, is something that the Greeks understood, and it's a good translation. They understood that the intestines, so to speak, that very core of who you are is where you actually are moved with compassion. You get this sense of ache or hurt. Now, it sounds more romantic to say heart, okay? I mean, you guys, you're not writing to your girlfriend saying, I love you with my whole intestine, okay? You don't say that. You say, I love you with my whole heart, and it sounds more romantic. But the Greeks weren't far off when they said, hey, listen, the very core of your being, the very heart of you. And this is what he is communicating. He's saying, hey, listen, from the very core of your existence, from the very seat of your emotions, however you want to define that, he says, from the center of who you are, there is some compassion that is followed with mercy. God connects the word that we would use as heart to the word mercies. The heart, this inner seat of emotion, the mercies are actually the working out of those emotions. He's saying, if you've ever sensed his heart of compassion, have you? If these things are true, he goes to verse number 2 and he says, then fulfill ye my joy, that ye be like-minded, having the same love, being of one accord, of one mind. When I turned 16, I mean the day I turned 16, I got my driver's license, okay, because I wanted to drive. And so I turned 16, I got my driver's license, and I got a car. I've told you about it before. It was $125, and it was a mess, but it was my car. And my dad said, listen, it's great, you can have a car, but you got to pay for everything. I needed money to get my car insured, so I sold my motorcycle. I had a dirt bike that I rode, and I sold it so I could have some money to get insurance, and I insured my car, and I put some gas in it, and off we go. And then I had to have a job to put gas in the car. And so I got a job so I could put gas in my car so I could drive to work, to earn money to put gas in my car so I could drive to work. And that's kind of the cycle that I was in. And I made about $2 and some cents an hour, okay? So I made, you know, less than $3 an hour, two something. And I did this all the time. I would go to a gas station, and this is in the day when you could still have people pump your gas. I never said the words fill her up. Never would I say that, okay? Because, I mean, it wouldn't be uncommon for me to say, I'll take $1.23. Yeah, $1.20, you know. I might say, hey, just give me, you know, $2 worth of gas. But man, I'm not filling that thing up. In fact, it would have been dangerous, I think, to fill it up, because I personally believe the top 3/4 of the tank were rusted. So just put it in the bottom good part, okay? And then I would get as much out of it as I could. But do you know what the Apostle Paul says here? Literally, he is saying, fill it up. He's saying, I have joy. He has it in prison. He has it in chains. He has it in the church to whom he is writing. But he says, okay, if you want to just top it off, here's how. Fulfill ye my joy that ye be. And then here's the first word. This is his common conclusion. He says that ye be like-minded. It's one of Paul's favorite words in the book. It means to think. He's saying you should be thinking in a fashion that resembles the unity that you have in Christ. He says, okay, like-minded, and then having the same love. This is the love by which you and I are loved. He says, okay, you're loved with that love. Now, you be a channel of the same. And then he uses another powerful word. He says, of one accord. Of one accord. He's not, you know, this is not prophetic of one Honda. Everybody ride around it. He's not saying that, okay? There's something about this word that we understand. It's one accord. Oh, that means we all get along. But do you know the real idea behind this word? The New Testament word, it means one soul. And then it also means this. It means of one harmony. Of one harmony. Now, we're not going to do this in here this morning, but we could all just try to harmonize. We could probably do it with the choir and the orchestra. Okay, let's try it with you guys. I don't know if it's possible to bring the lights up on the choir and orchestra right now, but let's try to bring the lights up, and we'll see if they actually come on. No, I don't think they are. Okay, so with darkened lights, let's do the four parts. So we have basses, baritones. I mean, we have four parts. I don't know what they all are, but it's four. It's not really funny right now. Okay, so hey, and we let there be light. Thankfully, when the Lord said it, it was a lot quicker than that. Amen. Okay, so let's just try, ladies over here. No, guys. Let's do guys for bum. Is that you guys over here? Bum. Let's do it with your mouth open because it'll produce more. Ha. Good. Ha. Ha. Ha. Okay, really loud now. You ready? Ha. And then you guys, you just pick a part because I said it was going to be orchestra too, okay? Bum, bum, bum, bum. Huh? Hey, you guys sound good. Okay, now, hey, let's try it one more time. You ready? Bum, bum, bum, bum. You ready? Here we go. That's not what it's supposed to be. That's disharmony. It's discordant. Now, you guys sounded great. Let's see how this works. Lights down. Nope, still no good. Okay. Do you know One Accord? There's a group of volunteer guys. It's a volunteer group. It's a group of guys. They call themselves One Accord. It is a great name for a singing group. And it's a good use of the biblical word. Do you know this word, One Accord? It's the only place in the New Testament that it's used, and Paul uses it here. And he says, this is what your life is supposed to be. It's supposed to be, this is what the church is supposed to be. It's supposed to be this one harmony where there is nothing that is slightly off. It is supposed to be you pick the part that God has you to sing, and then we join together, and in a very real sense, the body makes music that is easy for anyone to hear. He says, fulfill me, ye my joy. Top off my joy. How? Be like-minded. Have the same love. Being of one accord. And then he says, of one mind. Has someone ever shared a thought or idea with you, and as soon as they shared it or they said it, you said, ah, I was just thinking that. That's what he's saying here. Yeah, I agree with you. I was just thinking that. That would be good for us to do. Hey, let's go do this. I was just thinking that. Top off my joy. There's one place in the entire universe that functions with absolute, undisturbed unity, and that is within the Godhead, what we refer to as the Holy Trinity. There's nothing discordant there. Perfect, absolute harmony. This is what you and I are invited to participate in, within that perfect union. In John 14, Jesus said it this way, at that day ye shall know that I am in the Father, and ye in me, and I in you. And then in verse 23, Jesus answered and said unto them, if a man love me, he will keep my words, and my Father will love him, and we will come unto him and make our abode with him. Jesus said, we're coming to dwell in you. And now the same unity that exists within the triune God has actually taken up residence within you. And you, as the body, the church, are called to display that same harmony, that same music, so to speak. Is there some force, most often our own pride, that has been dividing you from the the unifying power of the Holy Spirit. Our oneness in Christ is permanent and can never be dissolved, but our human frailties mean that our unity with the brethren, who are also in Christ's body, are sadly often broken. This is why we must have continual biblical calls to live as we are, as one body in Christ. Are you living in discord with another believer? Are you living in disharmony with a member of the body? Is it because of your recognition of their pride, which sometimes is an indicator of our own? Or is it simply because we fail to remember our own consolation, our own comfort, our own communion and compassion shown to us by Jesus? He is now calling us to show the same one to another.
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2: Thank you very much. I appreciate the opportunity that is given to me to share this Bible conference ministry with Dr. Pope and Dr. Burrell and Dr. Coleman, but I just have to hasten to say it's not fair. It really isn't fair, and I need to address myself to Dr. Horton. And you see, Dr. Horton, it's not fair for somebody to lead us in prayer, and then all of a sudden we open up our eyes and the man's coat's down on the floor. And my heart was inspired last night. A tremendous content, the manner in which Dr. Pope delivered his heart and mind. And this morning, powerful truth from that portion of Scripture. Another red letter portion of Scripture in the Bible. Well, I went to the doctor before I came to Pensacola. I had met that physician on a number of occasions. He was a man of great reputation. He was associated with another doctor of greater, world-renowned reputation. And when I went to his office to inquire of his presence, he had left me a message. It was a red letter note that I will never forget, but very candidly, it was hard, extremely hard for me to understand. As I read it and reread it, 1,000 questions raced through my mind. I brought that note with me, and I'm going to ask you, if you would look at that note with me, that red letter note, to see if we can see some further information that will assist us as we walk this journey. Luke, the 14th chapter. Dr. Luke's name is only mentioned 3 times in the New Testament. But as Matthew gives to us the picture of Jesus Christ the King, and Mark gives us the picture of Jesus Christ the Son, and John gives us a picture of Jesus Christ and his deity, Luke emphasizes Jesus Christ and his humanity. Prepared as he was as a physician to look at the human side of Jesus Christ, he now gives to us the exact words that cascaded from the lips of our Lord. He records them, word perfect. And as we look at this treatise, this beginning of the lecture, we notice that without introduction, He seizes the moment and gains the maximum attention of over probably 5,000 people. He was the most popular man in that hour of history. He was a great miracle worker. Everyone wanted to listen to this greatest of all teachers, the Creator. And he stunned his audience when he said, "And if you come after me, you're going to have to hate your father and mother and brothers and sisters, your wife, yea, your own life also, or there's no way you're going to be my disciple." As we take our attention now and focus it there on verse 26, we've just completed reading that. And now look at verse 27. "And whosoever doth not bear his cross and come after me cannot be my disciple." Now, actually, so far in the text, what Jesus Christ was focusing his attention upon is twofold: love and lordship. Love and lordship. He deals with the concept of love by using that four-letter word that is so contradicting and so devastating. It's called hate. And when he deals with the concept of lordship, he uses the same word, hate. And now he goes to a third dimension. He not only wants to know how do you view the family and how do you view yourself, but now he wants us to know, or he wants us to be faced with another question: how do you view bearing the cross? As I began to meditate upon this red letter note that the doctor left me, I saw seven things that are involved, I think, in this matter of bearing the cross. The first thing that I see here is that it is an individual thing. Oh, it is a truism that there is a massive audience there. He is speaking corporately to the body. But if you take a look at the text, it says in verse 27, "Whosoever doth not bear his cross." When we're talking about bearing the cross, it's an individual thing. Yeah, aren't you glad that Jesus Christ in his relationship with his children deals with us individually? His common grace and his grace and his justice, it is that which rules and reigns over all of the body of Christ, but he deals with us individually. And it's our cross, our individual cross, that he is talking about. Now, if you are like I am and you begin to read this red letter note that is left for you at the doctor's office, and you bump into that word cross that appears some 42 times in the Bible, you sort of get the impression that Jesus Christ is going to lay something upon us that may not be very pleasant. I say the first thing that you take a look at in this passage of Scripture is that when he's talking about bearing the cross, it is an individual thing. You cannot allocate your cross to your sister. This is a vital part of discipleship. It's an individual thing. The second thing that I would like to note here as it relates to bearing the cross is that it is an illustrative thing. It's a tremendous picture. It's an example. That which it pictures probably more and best for the body of Christ in every century is the concept of obedience. Or perhaps we should say it this way, obedience and Christ-likeness. When we think of bearing the cross not only as an individual thing but as an illustrative thing, we have to park alongside of the word cross and look at it by way of an illustration. He wants us to bear our cross. I submit to you that you will never read the word cross anywhere in the Bible without it carrying at least a fourfold connotation. I believe it's more, but allow me at this point in this sermon or in this lecture to name four. First of all, it carries the concept of surrender. You'll never read it any place in the entirety of the Bible unless you understand that the cross carries a significant connotation of surrender. Come with me to a garden. It's going to be later programmed in the life of the teacher. Dr. Luke discusses that account with us. He is there in the garden, and he knows that the cross is before him. It is soon going to be placed on his back. And he cries out, "Oh God, Father, if it be possible, let this cup be removed from me, the cup of the cross." Nevertheless, not my will, but thine be done. I share with you, if you ponder long enough on that phrase, you are going to see Jesus Christ kneeling in prayer, crying out to the Father. Great drops of blood in agony. He is crying out. In view of that prospect of Calvary, of the cross. And I see Jesus Christ as you see him right now in the garden. And although it didn't exist then, it was far better than what we sing now. I surrender all. All to him I give. Jesus Christ did not have that kind of hymnology. Far greater than that was, "Oh God, not my will, but thine be done." I submit to you that the number one thing that comes in this matter of bearing the cross is that we have to face this individually. And secondly, it's an illustration for us. It's an example for us. This cross thing of the concept of surrender. The second thing that is always evident when you read the word cross in the New Testament is the concept of submission. The word submission in the New Testament is a beautiful word. It comes from the Greek word, two words, hupotasso. It literally means to place yourself under. The greatest picture of submission, the greatest illustration of submission has to do with the cross. There, Jesus Christ, the great creator, is going to become the crucified one. I share with you that there he submitted himself to God the Father. As Isaac submitted himself to his father Abraham, picturing that future Calvary experience, so now Jesus Christ submits himself, puts himself under the authority of God the Father. Hupotasso. The third thing that is always involved when you read the word cross in the New Testament is the concept of sacrifice. Jesus Christ, the innocent one, the just one, Jesus Christ, the impeccable one, Jesus Christ, the God-man, now he is being flogged and bruised and beaten, and they pluck out his beard and they cry out to that Lamb of God, "If you be God, come down from that cross." There that Lamb of God would be sacrificed. He who knew no sin became sin, that is the sin bearer for us, that we through his poverty might become rich. The fourth thing that is connoted every time you read the word cross in the Bible is the concept of suffering. Now, I don't know about you, but anytime I hear that word, I want to run the other way. It's been now 5 days ago. I was telling Dr. and Mrs. Pope and Dr. and Mrs. Horton at our table last night that I received an unsolicited phone call from my good friend, big 6'4", 6'5", black man. His name is Charles Ware. And he was out in a seminary, a graduate seminary, giving a series of lectures on suffering. Because you see, every one of these men were studying for the ministry and a part of leadership. It's this business of bearing the cross, and when you bear the cross, buddy, you're going to experience suffering. And Charles was called to the telephone after he finished the series of lectures. And he told me on the telephone about his 16-year-old son who was playing basketball, had an accident just 5 days ago, and will be a paraplegic the rest of his life. And Charles said to me, and I repeat it to you, it was easy to preach throughout these years. Now Sharon and I must live with suffering. Jesus Christ, the greatest of all teachers, having this massive audience right in his hands, is dealing with discipleship. If you're going to be a learner or you're going to be a follower, you are going to bear the cross. I say to you, when you look at that, you're not only thinking that this is an individual thing, but this is an illustration thing. What an example and picture it is. But it's not only that, but I think it's also an instructive thing. In fact, I know it is. Just think about bearing the cross and how it instructs us. Just think about how bearing the cross will put us in the best possible position to be a learner. Just think about that position of coming into his classroom every day with a submissive spirit, totally surrendered to his lordship. Just think about bearing the cross and being able to experience sacrifice in the 20th century when it's so hard to do living in this country. Sacrifice, a part of which is going without. One of the great joys that I have is to be able to see some of these great pastors that are in the Ukraine and in Burma and in the Philippines. And Dr. Horton's brother is one of the finest field missionaries anywhere in the world today. And I don't say that just because he is here. I've said that over and over again. Dan Horton is an example of what we're talking about right here. And Dan Horton will go out with those pastors who make $35 a month and can't even afford to buy a Bible. And other pastors in Burma making $20 a month, and in the Ukraine $100 a month. And I want to say to you, there is sacrifice involved most places in the world when it comes to bearing the cross. It's sort of hard to find that in this country. I'd like to sort of, if I could, take time out to say, let me see your hands, those of you who have known sacrifice living in the United States of America and Canada. But think of the awesome position we are in as we sit in his classroom bearing the cross as a learner with the spirit of a child suffering. It leads me to that passage in Hebrews 5 and in verse 8, and I quote this to you, though he were a son, it's talking about Jesus Christ, he learned obedience by the things he suffered. When we think of bearing the cross, it's not only an individual thing and it's not only an illustrative thing, but it is also an instructive thing. We learn obedience by bearing the cross, as Jesus Christ learned obedience by the things that he suffered. Think about that. But it's not only those three, but when you think of bearing the cross, you also say that it is also an identification thing. There is nothing that can identify you as a follower of Jesus Christ up till this point in history and on to this very hour than joining up with him and bearing the cross. What an identification mark that is. Here he was teaching prophetically. He was giving this instruction prophetically. As Christ would bear the cross in the near future, so likewise we must bear the cross. It's a mark of identification. The cross is the single greatest mark of identification up to this time in the 3-year ministry of the life of Christ. It is center stage. A greater mark than all of his miracles put together is this matter of the cross. Jesus Christ had his greatest mark
3: upon him on the cross. And when he says to that massive audience, if you're going to come after me, you're going to have to bear the cross, it is a mark of identification. In Luke, the 9th chapter, in verse 23, just back a few verses, chapters, it says this: take up your cross daily and follow me. I know you've heard that on many occasions, but there's a reason for that. It doesn't appear in some of the other Gospels, but Luke says it's a daily requirement, and the reason why is because there's got to be a daily identification. I want you to take up your cross daily, and I want you to follow me. A mark of identification. Everyone must look at a hill called Calvary. There stands an old rugged cross. A long time before I was ever converted, I was a baseball player, and I was also in other sports, and my father and mother were athletes, and we were drunk with sports, inebriated with it. And oft times when we were going someplace, getting ready for another one of those sports events someplace in the Midwest, I would listen to a man sing. It was that time in my life that I cursed Jesus Christ and damned God. I was ashamed of anyone who even looked like a Christian. But I would hear this man sing. His name was Tennessee Ernie Ford. And he sang a song that penetrated my heart. It was called The Old Rugged Cross. And from the time I was about 14 years of age, right on up to the time when I was nearly 20 when I was converted, the only song I ever heard Tennessee Ernie Ford sing was The Old Rugged Cross. You see, Christ cannot be separated from the cross. Even the world knows that. Especially the Western world knows that. You cannot separate a disciple or a follower of Jesus Christ from the cross. It is a required mark of identification. And that's the reason why he said you must bear the cross. I got a most beautiful opportunity on two different occasions. I will never forget it. Carson Fremont, one of the world's fine missionaries, now has been retired for 5 years and continues to minister as he did or he has done the last 20 years in communist China. I just got a letter from him. 10 years ago, before everything was in transition, we were allowed to go into that country when it took 5 years to get a visa. God miraculously took care of all of those things in a manner in which a miracle took place. And during that time, a private appointment was made with a man called Wong Ming Dao. Wong Ming Dao spent 22 years in prison. He was in total darkness in prison. He had three roommates in a cell that you could reach this way with the short arms of a Chinese and this way. They slept in shifts horizontally on the floor of the prison cell. 1 hour a week, they were allowed to go out into the courtyard where the bright sunlight nearly blinded their eyes. Wong Ming Dao became a pretty good friend of mine to the point where he always called me Wendell. He told me a story about those years, and I'll not go into all of it, but the point I'm trying to make is after 11 years, where every day they would walk in and say, "Recant Jesus Christ! Repudiate Jesus Christ! Stop being..."

story about 24 hours walking the streets in Shanghai. He said it was absolutely the most miserable experience I have ever had in my life. It drove me to the place where morning broke. I raced up the stairway of the prison, and I went up to the director of the prison and I said, "I am a follower of Jesus Christ." With tears scalding his cheeks, he cried, "Please forgive me. Please forgive me. I am a follower of Jesus Christ." And they put him back in prison within an hour. And he stayed there for another 11 years. The mark of identification is real when it comes to this matter of the cross. No wonder Jesus Christ, the bearer of his cross, looked out to that massive audience and he said, "If you're going to be a follower or a learner, you also must bear the cross. And it's going to cost us something, even here in the United States of America and Canada." The fifth thing that's involved in bearing the cross is it is also an ignominious thing. It is an ignominious thing. You hear about the ignominious dying of the Lord Jesus Christ on Calvary. It is a concept of being made humble, being forced to a position of humility, total humiliation. And this business of bearing the cross is a humbling thing. It's going to cost us something. It is not easy. It is that which will bring total humiliation to every one of us. And very candidly, that's one of the best things about this matter of bearing the cross. You see, there are not any swift dudes when it comes to discipleship or learning. There's not such a thing as some great scholar in discipleship or in learning or in following. There's no such a thing as some big Jim Dandy missionary that's got it all together. I hasten to say, there's no such thing as a super pastor who pastors a super church. And by the way, some of the greatest pastors I have ever met pastor churches of 200 and under. I had the opportunity to get an education after I was out of sport, and I went to four different colleges and universities, and in the process of that, I got to go into these graduations. They called them graduation ceremonies. And every one of them, they had the number one student in the university, in the graduate degree, in the undergraduate degree. Then they had the number two person. Then they had the big honcho athlete in one of the schools. They had the number one preacher that none of us have ever heard from since. When you bear the cross, my friend, you might be the most brilliant person in this room, but when you truly bear the cross, you're not impressed with the gifts that God has

given to you. You are impressed with the goodness of God, and you want to use it to bring maximum glory and honor unto Him. I don't care if you're 6'9" and dunk the basketball with both hands or with your feet. It doesn't make any difference if you're the best violinist or string player in this university. When you're bearing the cross, it is an ignominious thing. It brings humiliation. That's the reason why the Apostle Paul, getting a hold of this saying, says, I die daily. That's the reason why he cried out, I am what I am by the grace of God.

The humiliation that Jesus Christ experienced on the cross, he humbled himself and became obedient unto death. Hebrews 12 and verse 2, referenced last night by Dr. Pope, looking unto Jesus, the author and finisher of our faith, who for the joy that was set before him endured the cross. Listen to it. Despising the shame. That's humiliation. How would you like to be naked, hanging, draped in front of this crowd? How would you like to bring the world around your cross?

Bearing the cross is a humbling experience. The sixth thing that's involved is that bearing the cross is an imperative thing. You look at that in the text, and it says here in verse 27, "And whosoever doth not bear his cross and come after me cannot be my disciple." There is an imperative in this. There is no way you can be a learner or a follower of Jesus Christ unless you say, "Okay, I love you with a greater love than I love Ruthie." That's my wife. Last night, the last thing she said to me, "Get ready for this." Wow. She said, "Honey, I love you." It was electric. Man, oh man. And you know what I said to her? Now, I know Dr. Pope wanted me to say it, but I didn't. He wanted me to say, "I hate you." I said, "Honey, I love you with all of my heart." This is a wonderful opportunity that we have to be able to come to our Lord and express our relationship with Him, to realize in response to this imperative, we can say, "Lord, I love you, and Lord, be the Lord of my life, and Lord, give me that cross. I'll bear the cross and despise the shame." In this imperative thing, I submit to you that this is not an option. It's a must. This is not multiple choice. You don't come to God and you do not come to His Son and say, "I'll take the adoption principle taught in the Scriptures. I want all the adult privileges of the inheritance." You don't come to the Lord and say, "I'll take the Holy Spirit." You don't come to Jesus Christ and say, "Just give me the peace of God." It's not multiple choice. It's not optional. It's an imperative. The last thing that I want to share with you, seventhly, bearing the cross is an incredible thing. Think of it. Bear the cross. Think about it. Jesus Christ giving to us the privilege of having the most incredible life, having the most fantastic experiences of following Him, of sitting in His classroom every day, being able to spend the rest of our life with a mark of identification, "I bear the cross." It's incredible. It's incredible, first of all, because it works. It's the only way the Christian life really works.

0: Discipleship works. It is that which is honored and blessed and rewarded by our Lord. It is that structure that He has set up so that we can experience life on its highest level, making the greatest contribution to bring the greatest glory and honor unto the Father and unto the Son and unto the Holy Ghost. I said to you that there were at least four things that are involved when you read the word cross. And then I said there's more than four. I would like to add one more. You'll never read the word cross anywhere in the Bible unless you bump into the concept of surrender, submission, sacrifice, suffering, and fifthly, satisfaction. Satisfaction. Jesus Christ said, looking out for the joy that I anticipate. Who for the joy that was set before him endured the cross, despising the shame, and has sat down on the right hand of the Father. I want to tell you, ladies and gentlemen, that, my friend, is satisfaction guaranteed. Bearing the cross is satisfying. The only thing that really satisfies. Do you know the condition of the Bible-believing church today is so pitiful that we are not attractive? Do you know the condition of the fundamentalist wing of the body of Christ, and certainly the others, is so pitiful that we no longer exude the sweet-smelling savor of Christ? But there are a few of you, in fact, probably all of you, in this college and university, and there are pastors all over here that have come to this Bible conference. This administration, this faculty have dedicated themselves to the most satisfactory thing whereby you can invest your life, and that is this matter of bearing the cross. It's satisfaction guaranteed for the joy that was set before me. I endured the cross, despising the shame. I wonder what Jesus Christ is thinking right now. We know He's on the right hand of the Father. We know that He's sitting down on the right hand of the Father. I wonder if He's glancing up to the Father. I tell you one thing we know about Jesus Christ is that He cried out, "It is finished." And the joy that was set before Him was unparalleled. Jesus, I my cross have taken, all to leave and follow Thee. Destitute, despised, forsaken, Thou from hence my all shall be. Perish every fond ambition, all I've sought and hoped and known. Yet how rich is my condition! God and heaven are still my own. Let the world despise and leave me, they have left my Savior too. Human hearts and looks deceive me, Thou art not like man untrue. And while Thou shalt smile upon me, God of wisdom, love, and might, foes may hate and friends may shun me, show Thy face in all, and all is bright. Must Jesus bear the cross alone and all the world go free? No, there's a cross for everyone, and there's a cross for me. Heavenly Father, sanctify, we pray, these thoughts from Your Scripture. Thank You for Dr. Luke. Thank you for the ministry of the Holy Spirit. Guide us throughout the rest of this day. Bring great glory and honor unto yourself. As the other men speak today, anoint them afresh with your Holy Spirit. Be with Dr. Burrell as he stands before us for the first time. Anoint him afresh. May we all have the privilege to testify to one another. We heard the voice of God through the pages of Scripture. In Jesus' name we pray. Amen.
1: 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We'll meet again at 1:30 this afternoon. You're dismissed.
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3: When most people think of the Old Testament tabernacle, they picture an ancient tent, distant and unfamiliar, something that feels far removed from everyday life. But what if that sacred structure was actually designed by God to point us directly to everything we have in Jesus Christ? In this study, Fully Furnished, Finding All You Need in Christ, Scott invites us to step inside the tabernacle and discover that every detail, from the altar to the mercy seat, was a divine preview of the Savior to come. Let's join Scott now.
4: My wife loves light fixtures, and I remember when we were building our house, one of the big deals was just picking out the exact right fixture for every room. Well, when God constructed the tabernacle as a meeting place for His people, He instructed that there be one light fixture, and only one, in the holy place. It is known now as the golden candlestand, and that particular piece was the only piece of furniture in the tabernacle that was radiating light, illuminating everything else. And like every other piece of furniture, it points us to the Lord Jesus Christ. And why is that? Because the Lord Jesus Christ is the light. In fact, that golden candlestand had a great deal of symbolism in every way. And I think we must begin with the most obvious, and that is that it points us to the beautiful, perfect light of the Lord Jesus Christ. Now, let me read just a little bit to you from the book of Exodus again. Exodus chapter number 25. We read, beginning in verse number 31, "Thou shalt make a candlestick of pure gold." Now, I don't know what that means to you, but gold, of course, in every generation is valuable, but it is believed that this particular candlestand would have been about 75 pounds of pure gold. This is just a reminder of the immense value and the absolute purity and glory and beauty of the Lord Jesus Christ. And when you come to the New Testament, John really just picks up right where Moses left off when he begins writing about the nature of Christ. In John chapter 1 and verse number 7, we read that John, that is John the Baptist, came for a witness to bear witness of the light, capital L, that all men through him might believe. He was not that light, but was sent to bear witness of that light. That was the true light, which lighteth every man that cometh into the world. Now, who is that light? Who is the true light? Well, that's the Lord Jesus Christ. And John chapter 1 really reveals to us the light that Jesus gives to every man, because it says He lights every man that comes into the world. Let me tell you what that doesn't mean. It doesn't mean that everybody is a Christian. It doesn't mean that everybody's a believer, that everybody ultimately is going to get to heaven when they leave this world. It rather refers to the fact that every good thing in this world, every good thing we enjoy in this life, every good thing, every common grace that even unregenerate men enjoy, is because of the goodness and the beauty of the Creator, who is the Lord Jesus Christ. Remember, Colossians says that all things were made by Him and for Him, and without Him was not anything made that was made. We live in a world that is contrast of light and darkness. In fact, from the very beginning, Genesis chapter 1, in the natural realm, God divided the light from the darkness. We also live in a world spiritually of great contrast. There is great darkness in our world. That's sin. That is man. That is Satan. But, praise God, we also live in a world of much beauty, of great light. And every good thing, if you follow it back upstream, leads you to the fountainhead of God. Every blessing comes from the ultimate blesser, and every light comes from the one who is the true light. Now, John goes on, same book, different chapter, come to John chapter number 8, because not only is the Lord Jesus Christ the light that every man has, in the sense of blessing and good things, he is also the light that every man needs. You see, it's not enough to simply know him as creator, you must know him as your savior. And that's why the Bible says, John chapter 8, verse number 12, then spake Jesus unto them, saying, I am the light of the world. He that followeth me shall not walk in darkness, but shall have the light of life. Do you hear that beautiful expression, the light of life? Did you know it's possible to live in this world, to enjoy every beauty, every good thing, and yet miss the light of life? To spiritually walk in darkness? That's what happens when people reject Christ. He goes on, John chapter 9, verse number 5, as long as I'm in the world, I am the light of the world. And again, same book, John chapter number 12, verse number 46. I love these divine messianic repetitions for us. Jesus says, I am come a light into the world, that whosoever believeth on me should not abide in darkness. So dear listener, I can tell you with absolute certainty today, no matter who you are, you've enjoyed some blessing. No matter how bad you may have it, and every good thing, you can thank God for that. The very breath in your body at this moment, the ability to hear what I'm saying at this moment, all of that is a gift from Almighty God. But what you ultimately need is the light that only comes through believing on the Lord Jesus Christ as your personal Savior. And so that golden candlestand, that beautiful, pure gold illumination in the tabernacle points us to the one who is the light. The light of all who come into the world, and himself the light of the world, and the only one who can give you the light of life. Now, this is very important. The golden candlestand burned at all times. The priest's job was to keep the wick trimmed and the lamp burning. Well, I want you to know that our Lord Jesus Christ is constantly shining. Sometimes in a world of darkness, sometimes in situations where the shadows fall, we think, oh, it's dark, it's not good. But I want you to know that beyond the veil, behind the clouds, the sun is still shining. The light is still glowing. The fire is still burning, because this is our Lord Jesus Christ. And when God said, let there be light in creation, and there was light, and it was very good, you can know that that same God has authority over all things. And at the right moment, God will say, let there be light in your life, and the light will shine again. And the moment of salvation is the ultimate of that. The moment you believe on the Lord Jesus Christ, God himself says, let there be light, and the light comes on in your soul. And suddenly there is an understanding. There is beauty, and there is joy that you do not have when you walk in darkness. And can I just pause and say a word to someone who may be listening to me right now who has enjoyed the light but is now walking in darkness? Friends, read 1 John chapter 1. If you say you walk in the light, say you love the light, say you believe in the light, but you're walking in darkness, you're living a lie. You're not living in the truth. Dear one, come back to the light. Come to the Lord Jesus today. The most miserable person in the world is not the person who's never seen light. The most miserable person in the world is the person who's seen light and now walks in darkness. And I want to tell you today that our Lord Jesus Christ is light. In him is no darkness at all, and he wants his people to walk in the light today. Will you walk in the light as he is in the light? Will you have fellowship with him and fellowship with other Christians today? This is God's intent. This is God's divine design. You don't have to live in the darkness, because Jesus Christ is the light of the world. And in him, we are fully furnished. We find, even in a dark world, all we need in Christ.
3: What God provided in the tabernacle finds its full and perfect fulfillment in Christ, reminding us that we truly have all we need in Him. 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
1: Genesis chapter 45. Genesis 45 this morning. We're continuing our look at the life of Joseph. And today we find Pharaoh rather prominent in the story. Been kind of a background figure up to now, but he kind of leaps to the forefront in chapter 45. We don't really know very much about the Pharaoh that Joseph served. It is generally assumed, not by everybody, but by a large number of scholars, that Joseph rose to power during the reign of a people called the Hyksos. They were shepherd kings. They invaded Egypt about 1700 BC and were expelled from Egypt about 1567 BC. They originated in what is today Turkey, and they never controlled all of Egypt. They controlled the northern half. Now, what's interesting about the Hyksos was their capital was at Tanis. Tanis is about 20 miles north of the area identified as Goshen, which is where Joseph and Pharaoh both are telling Joseph's family they should come and they should settle. Interesting. In verse 16, the news that Joseph's brethren were in Egypt pleased Pharaoh well and his servants. Look at verse 16. And the fame thereof was heard in Pharaoh's house, saying, Joseph's brethren are come, and it pleased Pharaoh well and his servants. Fame, interesting word. It simply means the use of a sound produced by vocal cords. In other words, everybody's talking about it. The biggest news in the palace is that Joseph's brethren have come. I also find it fascinating that it pleased Pharaoh and his servants well. Boy, there's something to be said about Joseph and the testimony he had, that when it's known that his brothers are present, even the servants are excited about it. It's okay, Pharaoh, he served Pharaoh, but these servants served Joseph. You know, there's a lot that can be said about your character that is evidenced in how you treat people that serve you. And the people that served Joseph were just as excited about his brethren being there as Pharaoh was. What a testimony Joseph had. If he had been an unkind man, a brutal ruler, someone who mistreated those that served under him, they wouldn't have been real excited that more people like him have showed up. But they loved Joseph. And when they found out his brethren had come, it pleased them well, just like it did Pharaoh. Pharaoh responded to the news in extremely extravagant ways. Now, you do realize that Pharaoh could have been offended by these men. Nothing in Scripture is written there for us in black and white to tell us what had Joseph told Pharaoh about his life, about his experiences, about how he ended up in Egypt in the first place. There's no conversation recorded where they have a big, long discussion about all of those things. It would have been very easy for Pharaoh to have said, oh, these are the people that sold you into slavery. And he could have been very unhappy with them, for he loved Joseph. But you don't see that. You see Pharaoh being excited. Could have been offended. It makes me think, has Joseph never told Pharaoh anything? That was an amazing thing to me. At no time did these two men sit, and they sat and talked quite often. He was second in command. He's reporting to Pharaoh. Pharaoh is listening. Pharaoh's giving him more instructions. He's going out doing more things. He's coming back to report. These two men spent a lot of time together. But at no time in any of those discussions has Joseph ever said, my brothers sold me into slavery. And the reason I was filthy and in that jail on that day you called me out to interpret your dream was because they sold me here. Apparently, that conversation never took place. again, a brief insight into the character of Joseph. Pharaoh was apparently a very great man. His love of Joseph dominated his thoughts, his mind, his heart here. In the narrative today, I want you to see something. I want you to see Pharaoh as God the Father, Joseph as the Son, and the brethren as those that Jesus calls to come to him. And with all that in mind, and that picture in mind, let's jump into Genesis 45, verse 16. Pharaoh behaves as God the Father in at least four ways. Look at verse 17. Pharaoh said unto Joseph, say to thy brethren, this do ye, lade your beast and go and get you into the land of Canaan and take your father and your households and come unto me. And I will give you the good of the land of Egypt, and ye shall eat the fat of the land. Pharaoh is like God the first way in that he communicated very clearly what he wanted. He said this, say unto thy brethren, this do ye. Jesus was sent as the Father's messenger to tell us exactly what we needed to know, to tell us what the Father wanted us to know. And if Jesus had not come and told us what was on the Father's mind, we would never have known. So the Father looks at him and says, go tell your brethren, this do ye. And God the Father told Jesus, go tell man what I want him to know. Go tell man that I love him. Go tell man that I have a plan for him. Go tell man I have a substitute for him. Go tell man your blood will be shed for them. Go tell him you are the Lamb. This do ye. Come to the Lamb. And God the Father told us what we needed to know. Aren't you glad that God cared enough to communicate with you what was on his heart and what you needed to do? Amen. Or we'd be lost and have no way of knowing. John 1:1 says this, in the beginning was the Word, and the Word was with God, and the Word was God. W-O-R-D is a fascinating thing. It is the expression, the total expression of thought, the total expression of what was on God's mind was expressed to us through Jesus Christ. We couldn't know what the Father was thinking unless Jesus came and told us. The announcement was that he wanted Joseph's brothers to come to him and have the good of the land. Now, I want you to notice Genesis 45, verse 10. Joseph is talking and he says this, and thou shalt dwell in the land of Goshen, thou shalt be near unto me, thou and thy children and thy children's children and thy flocks and thy herds and all that thou hast. Now Joseph said that, now Pharaoh says that. Come and I'll bring you here and you'll have the good of the land, you'll have the fat of the land, will all be available to you. And we'll look at that and think, well, had Joseph and Pharaoh already talked? I don't think so. Joseph and Pharaoh were of one mind, and Jesus and the Father were always of one mind. They always thought the same thing. They always had the same thoughts. Jesus said, I've come to do exactly what the Father has sent me to do. It's his words that I am giving you. He said, if you've seen me, you've seen the Father. And the mind of Joseph and the mind of Pharaoh were the same. And the mind of Jesus and the mind of God were the same. It ought not surprise us that they think alike. Goshen was rich and had been a major source of grain. During the Roman rule, much later in history, the area we call Goshen now was so rich in grain, it fed a large part of the Roman Empire. It was a very rich source of grains. Pharaoh gave them the best that he had. He could have put them anywhere, but he put them in the best that he had. I want you to look at something with me. Look at Galatians. Galatians chapter 4. Keep your place here, would you, in Genesis? Galatians chapter 4. And look at verses 4 to 7 with me. Pharaoh said, here, take the best that I have. I'm communicating with you. I want you to take my best. I want the best that I can offer you to be yours. Look at Galatians chapter 4 and verse 4. Verse 4, chapter 4, but when the fullness of the time was come, God sent forth his son, made of a woman, made under the law, to redeem them that were under the law, that we might receive the adoption of sons. And because ye are sons, God hath sent forth the spirit of his son into your hearts, crying, Abba, Father, or Daddy, a very personal, intimate relationship. Verse 7, wherefore, thou art no more a servant, but a son. And if a son, then an heir of God through Christ. Pharaoh could have given them any parcel of land anywhere because Joseph had grain provided. Keep in mind, the famine is still going on. There's grain everywhere throughout Egypt. He could have put them anywhere in the land, but he put them in the best that he had. And God could have offered us something, but God didn't offer you something. God offered you his son. He gave his best. He gave all that he had. Not just something. Everything that he could give you, he gave you. You're pretty close. Look at Ephesians. A couple of pages over, you'll find Ephesians chapter 2 and verses 4 to 7. Ephesians 2, 4 to 7. But God, who is rich in mercy for his great love wherewith he loved us, even when we were dead in sins, hath quickened us together with Christ. By grace are you saved. And hath raised us up together and made us sit together in heavenly places in Christ Jesus, that in the ages to come he might show the exceeding riches of his grace in his kindness toward us through Christ Jesus. What has God done for you? God has offered you his best. God offered you his son. He's offered you the precious, innocent blood of his son, Jesus Christ. And if you come to him and accept that substitutionary death for your own sin, you know what God promises you? So much more. I'm so thankful for the blood of Jesus Christ. I am so thankful for salvation in the Lamb of God. I'm grateful for what God has done for me. But I want to tell you something, Christian. That was the beginning of what God wants to do for you. There is so many more things down the road. That opens the door to the exceeding riches of his grace. And there's so much he wants to do for you because you've walked through that door. And there'll be a day when we'll realize all that God had in mind for us, but he was good to tell us, lest we just worry about it all the time. Look, don't worry about it. You can't even imagine what I have for you. The exceeding riches of his grace. John 14, he said this, in my Father's house are many mansions. If it were not so, I would have told you. If I go prepare a place for you, I'll come again and receive you unto myself, that where I am, there ye may be also. Pharaoh, go get your family. Go get your little ones. Go get your wives. And come back and be here with me in this special place I have provided for you, which is the best I can possibly give you. Do you ever stop to think in great thankfulness in your heart that God wants you with him? Let me ask you a question, Christian. How bad do you want God with you? How much time do you spend seeking his heart, his mind, his words? How much time do we spend in this book? For in this book, we have his heart, we have his mind. How much time do you spend on your knees seeking his fellowship, talking with him, allowing him to talk to you? It amazes me that somehow through this unimaginable love of God that I will never understand, that somewhere in that God says, I want you with me. It amazes me. Jesus came to tell us that God the Father wanted us with him. Say unto thy brethren, this do ye. And God the Father said, this is my beloved Son. Hear ye him. He not only communicated with us, but secondly, he made a pledge to us. Look at verse 19. Now thou art commanded, this do ye. Take your wagons out of the land of Egypt for your little ones, for your wives, and bring your father and come. And we read over that and think, well, that's just no big deal. That's just a simple thing. Just take some transportation with you and come back. And what do we picture when we picture a wagon? We picture something a little bit rickety, unpainted carts, wobbly wheels, half rusted, pulled by some malnourished donkey with an attitude. And that suggests something poor and struggling and disadvantaged. We need to get that thought completely out of our head, remembering who is doing the sending. Pharaoh is doing the sending. What we don't pick up here, because some of us just aren't history students, is nobody else really had wagons. Wagons at this time are kind of unique to Egypt. Least of all, Joseph's nomadic family. Now, they were in a world of beasts of burden and a great deal of walking. They walked to Egypt twice. To return to Canaan with wagons from Egypt is the cultural equivalent of landing a jumbo jet among a tribe of isolated savages. It was the stuff that legends were made of. Joseph's Pharaoh was giving as a king when he dispatched what would have been meticulously fashioned, richly ornamented wagons for Joseph and his brothers, and they were full of the best of Egypt. And the things on those wagons would have been just a taste of the greater riches that was waiting for them in Egypt. These were a pledge of even greater things to come. Here, take this food, take this, take these provisions, take this, these articles of clothing, take all these things from Egypt and understand this is just a token. So much more waits for you when you get back down here. You know, we have been given a much greater pledge. We were given the Holy Spirit of God. And the Holy Spirit of God is God's way of saying, here, just taste this, be aware of this. And the fact that you have the Holy Spirit is a pledge of so much to come. Ephesians 1 says this, in whom also ye trusted, speaking of Christ, after that you heard the word of truth, the gospel of your salvation, in whom also after that ye believed, ye were sealed with the Holy Spirit of promise, which is the earnest of our inheritance unto the redemption of the purchased possession unto the praise of his glory. My goodness, what a mouthful. What does the word of God tell us about the Holy Spirit? They had wagons of the best of Egypt. Go show them what's available for them here. Go tell them this is what's waiting on you. And this is just the beginning of the fulfillment of my promises to you if you will just come. Look at some of the wording in Ephesians 1. He says we're sealed. We are sealed with the Holy Spirit of promise, meaning secured, absolutely and completely secured in him. He's the earnest. Now we look at that and say, well, earnest, that means money you put down. It's a promissory thing. This costs $100,000 and you're going to put $10,000 down, promising you're going to buy it eventually. But it's stronger than that because it's God that has laid down the interest. You might back out of a purchase, but God just got through saying you are sealed. And you're sealed with the Holy Spirit. And the Holy Spirit is nothing more to you than my promise of greater and bigger things to come. You can trust me. Hey, I am not completely redeemed. I am saved. The blood washes me. Heaven's my home. I'm not thinking twice about it. God keeps his promises. But you know what? I'm still a sinner and I still mess up and I'm still a problem to me. And my flesh is still an issue. And one of these days, God's going to do something wonderful for me and wonderful for you. He's going to take from us everything that offends him. And I will stand positionally today, I stand righteous in Jesus, but one day I will stand completely righteous before him and sin will no longer be my enemy or my burden. And the Holy Spirit says to me every single day of my life, you're His, you're His, you're His. Walk in Him, walk in truth. Walk in the good works that He has before ordained that you should walk in. You're His child. Live like it, act like it, talk like it. Amen. And He said this, earnest of our inheritance unto the redemption, our position and possessions that are made ours at the return of Jesus Christ. What a beautiful picture of the wagons that God has sent us. He sent me the Holy Spirit. Let me tell you something. I'm not a little bit sealed. I'm all the way sealed. I don't have a little bit of an inheritance. I have a total inheritance. And in Jesus Christ, I am joint heirs with Him. If it belongs to Jesus, it belongs to me. Listen, if the joy bells aren't ringing in your heart, somebody has cut the rope. God has been good to us. God has given us so much that tells us that everything else He's promised is going to happen. See the wonders and the bounty of Egypt. See these wagons show up. Have them look at the wagon and think, oh my goodness. Have them look at the things in the wagon and think, oh my goodness. And that's where we ought to live today. God's already been so good to us. Our hearts ought to be filled with such joy and rejoicing at the goodness of God. And then that's just the beginning. He says, I really can't even tell you all the things I'm going to do for you. In the riches of my grace in the years and eternity to come. Thank God. There's a plea made. Look at verse 20. There's a plea made. Also regard not your stuff, for the good of all the land of Egypt is yours. Regard not your stuff. Kind of a strange word, isn't it? We would think stuff is a slang word. But you take the Hebrew, and you translate the Hebrew into Latin for stuff there, and you get this word, impedimenta, meaning impediments or hindrances. Regard not the stuff. Philippians 3, Paul said, forgetting those things which are behind and reaching forth unto those things which are before. Get rid of the things that weigh you down. Why forget the stuff? Because the good of the land of Egypt is ours. Why let something hold you back when the righteousness of Jesus Christ is yours? Why let the sin which does easily beset you when you've been offered freedom in Christ? Just put the stuff down. And what a large amount of baggage that we carry and we cling to. What an impediment this baggage is to our Christian life. Jacob could have said, and I think about this, because we don't like change. Most of us just don't like change. We're fine once the change is over, but we don't like the change. And Jacob could have said this. He could have said, you know what, I don't want to leave my tent. I like my tent. I've been in this tent for years. I'm comfortable here. It's home. I like it. I don't want to leave this little tree out here that I lean against every afternoon and just soak up the afternoon breeze. And it's always been a place of meditation and peace to me. I don't want to leave that little tree. This little babbling brook here has sung me to sleep so many nights. I don't want to leave that little babbling brook. But Joseph is offering Egypt the life-giving waters of the Nile and the riches of Pharaoh and a land so much better than the rough, hard, scrappled land their own. He's offering them something better. And so many times we live that way. We look at what is better in our life, what is right there for the taking, what is ours rightfully in Jesus Christ, and He bought it for us. But we'd rather hang on to things that we're familiar with, our sin, our shortcomings, our problems. And He says, look, will you lay all that stuff down and just let me be to you and through you what I want to be? Let me make you what I want to make you in Christ. You know, Pharaoh offered so much. A lush oasis, life-giving Nile. And I want to tell you something. I'm not trying to imply that you ought not own anything, that you ought not have any stuff. In fact, the Lord Jesus Christ said this. He said, look, I know that you need clothing. I know that you need food. I know that you need these. Your Father knows you have need of these things. Seek first my kingdom and I'll take care of all those things for you. God does not deny that they are needed. The problem is we hang on to them with our fist clenched. No one says you shouldn't own anything. Just don't let what you own you. Possessions are fine as long as your possessions don't possess you. Our real treasure is over there. Jesus said it clearly. Lay not up for yourselves treasures on earth where moth and rust doth corrupt. Thieves break through and steal, but lay up for yourselves treasures in heaven where neither moth nor rust doth corrupt and where thieves do not break through and steal. You want to do something you can count on? Something you know you'll have? Invest in the kingdom of God. Win people to Christ. Encourage people. Use the gift God gave you to do something to edify the people of God. And serve. He gave him an earnest plea. Just leave it all behind. Leave all that stuff behind and come to me. He gave them provision. Look at verse 21. The children of Israel did so, and Joseph gave them wagons according to the commandment of Pharaoh and gave them provision for the way. To all of them, he gave each man changes of raiment. But to Benjamin, he gave 300 pieces of silver and 5 changes of raiment. And to his father, he sent after this manner, 10 asses laden with the good things of Egypt, 10 she asses laden with corn and bread and meat for his father by the way. My goodness, what provision. The garments that he gave them would have been special occasion garments, not just clothes. They would have been the kind of clothes that Joseph wore at state functions and events. And I am so glad that in Jesus Christ I am clothed in the same righteousness that he is clothed in. When they came to Egypt and put these clothes on and came to see them, they would look like Joseph. They would look like what they're supposed to look like. Revelation 19, let us be glad and rejoice and give honor to him, for the marriage of the Lamb is come and his wife hath made herself ready, and to her was granted that she would be arrayed in fine linen, clean and white, for the fine linen is the righteousness of saints. There will be a day when I will dress and look just like him. And I'm so thankful. He gave Benjamin 5 times the food at the banquet. Now he gives him more money and more outfits than his brothers. And there's no jealousy noted. Isn't that wonderful? There's no jealousy there at all. There's no murmuring. There's no talking about, my goodness, look at all the stuff he's given Benjamin. They've learned their lesson. There's no jealousy there. There's no fighting there. There's no complaining, no envy. Now, we've all been given what we need. Our provisions are not the same, but they're always what we need. God doesn't treat us the same because we're not the same. Your needs aren't mine. Your shortcomings aren't my shortcomings. Your fears aren't my fears. So God gives us all exactly what we need when we need it. Talent, opportunity, good looks, ability, we're not equal in those areas. God gives us what we need. We all enjoy one essential thing, forgiveness of sin and fellowship with God, and we all have exactly what he wants us to have. He said this in Philippians 4, my God shall supply all your need according to his riches in glory by Christ Jesus. My needs are going to be met and your needs are going to be met, and the provision he gives you is exactly what you need. Don't look at each other and think, I wish I was good looking like her or him. I wish I was talented like her or him. I wish I had what they had. I wish I could do what they can do. God made you unique, and he's given you exactly what he wants you to have, and the provision he's given you is to be used the way he wants it to be. Listen, do God's bidding. When you do God's work, God's way, everything you need to be successful at it will be provided by God. He will provide whatever you need. Laden with all the good things of Egypt. Joseph gave a warning in verse 24. See that you fall not out by the way. Last phrase there. See that you fall not out by the way. Fall out doesn't mean lose your way. It means argue. Become angry. Joseph understood that on their way back to Egypt, on the way back to Canaan, they're thinking, you know, we're going to have to tell Daddy what happened. We're going to go back and tell Dad that Joseph is alive. Well, that's going to put us in a bad spot because we're the ones that brought back the coat ripped and bloody. And Daddy may have more questions about that situation. And he's thinking on the way back, they might start pointing a finger at each other. Oh, you did this and you did that. Well, you said this. You said sell him. Well, you pointed out the caravan and you said throw him in a pit. And they're going to start arguing and backbiting and fussing with each other. He said, look, don't fall out by the way. You're going to attempt to allocate as much blame as possible to each other. Don't do that. Anger and ill will should not be between you. Do not fall out by the way. And we need the conviction in our heart to love each other. We have found grace in God's eyes. Why can't we find favor in other people? God loved us when there was no reason to love us. Why can't we love people when there's no reason to, except that we're commanded? God cared about us when there was nothing about us worth caring for. Why is it that we are so haughty in our attitude toward each other? And anyone we think is that far beneath what we think we are, we can't treat them with any respect or affection or care. Don't fall out, by the way. Don't fall out on the way. Love each other. Why would God show us favor? I don't know. Why would Pharaoh show Joseph's brothers favor? There's a reason. Because Joseph is there and Jesus is the reason God can show us favor. And if there's anyone else that has been to Calvary and knows Christ, they've been shown the same favor you've been shown, and you ought to show them the same love that God expects you to show them. You've both been to Calvary. You've both been washed. Spurgeon tells the story of a soldier that knocked on the door of a certain house, and when the man came to the door, he said, is this the home of so-and-so? And the man said, well, yes, it is. And the soldier looked bad. His clothes were tattered and dirty, and he smelled bad, and he looked undernourished and pale, and it was awful. And he handed the man a letter. The letter was from the

0: hard time loving each other. And it ought not be true. If there had been no Joseph, there would have been no pleasure at the hand of Pharaoh. There had been no wagons, no provision, no care, no acceptance. But Joseph is the type of Christ. Sent by the Father, he reigns, the wagons are full, he offers care, forgiveness, and peace. His abundant provision awaits you. Verse 18, Pharaoh said this, "Come unto me, and I will give you the good of the land. Ye shall eat the fat of the land." Look at verse 26. Jacob didn't believe him. Joseph's alive. Jacob's heart fainted, for he believed them not. And they told him all the words of Joseph, which he'd said unto them. And when he saw the wagons, which Joseph had sent to carry him, the spirit of Jacob, their father, revived. And Israel said, "It is enough. It is enough." God sent his son to die for you. God sent his love to you, clearly explained by his son. God has given you so much. His promises are absolutely sure. There's nothing God's ever promised you that he will not fulfill if you will just come to him and trust him. And Jacob said this, it's enough. It's enough. How much is it going to take for you to understand that God loves you? What's it going to take for you to understand that Jesus died for you? What's it going to take for you to believe that his promises are absolutely sure? What's it going to take for you to come to him and say, "Yes, I know I need a Savior, and he's clearly the Savior"? Jacob said, "It's enough. I see the wagons. I see the provision. I hear the words. The promises are made, and I can see through the promises that God will keep even greater promises. Why don't you come to him?" Jacob said it. Why don't you say it? It's enough. It's enough. I'm convinced. I understand. And I come freely. And I come willingly. He said this. I'm going to go see him. I'll go and see him before I die. And Jesus says to you, "Why don't you come to me and never die? Take the eternal life, the everlasting life that is yours in Jesus Christ. Look at what he's done. Look at what he's promised. Listen to his words and ask your heart the question, is it not enough? Come to him and let him be your Savior."
1: Up next, a sermon from the former pastor of Campus Church, Dr. Jim Shetler. This is Rejoice Pulpit.
2: If you're glad this morning that somebody told you about Jesus Christ, can you say amen?
3: Amen.
2: Aren't you glad somebody told you the good news? I don't know who that person was. It may have been a Sunday school teacher, maybe a worker in some children's youth program. Maybe it was a neighbor. Maybe it was a relative. Maybe it was your spouse. Whoever it was, aren't you thankful for that person? Praise God for the good music. And I have to tell you, one of the great sights that we ever see around here is all of our international students in their national dress up in that choir loft. Boy, you know what? You got to say, praise the Lord. And you have to say, you know what? The Lord can still reach this world with the gospel of Jesus Christ. And you look at all of them up there. They're getting their training here, and by God's grace, they're going back to their homes, and they're going to serve the Lord Jesus Christ and be those witnesses, those testimonies that we need. Thank God for that, and I am so excited to be here this morning in front of so many of our church missionaries that we pray for all year long, and then to see them in person. Boy, that gets me excited, and it's such a thrill to have each one of you with us as well. You know, there's a lot of strange ideas today about missions and about missionaries. I mean, you know, you get together with a group of people and they're none of them are missionaries and they really don't know any missionaries. Boy, you can get some strange ideas about what they think missionaries are and how you become a missionary. You know, I think I've heard it said before, well, you know, now to be a missionary, don't you have to have like taste buds that make everything taste like chicken or something like that? I mean, if you're going to be a missionary, you know, you really can't have any taste buds. If you're going to be a missionary, don't you have to love the jungle as much as like Michigan? I mean, or even more? I mean, if you're going to be a missionary, don't you have to be able to

0: cook over a fire and cook in a motel room or something. If you're going to be a missionary, there's a lot of strange ideas out there about what missionaries are. I want to tell you something. Missionaries are just normal, everyday people just like you. They hurt. They grieve. They can taste things besides chicken. They can enjoy life. They can laugh. They can cry. They can pray. And they go through things just like you go through them. They can have disappointments and they can have great joys as well. I'd like to talk to you today about how to become a missionary. How to become a missionary. I think there's three ways how to become a missionary. Take your Bibles, if you would, and turn with me to Matthew chapter 4. We'll begin here today. How to be a missionary. Three ways. Number one, give up your will. Give up your will. Surrender it over to God and say, Lord, I give up my will of what I want, and I will follow you. Look with me, if you would, in Matthew chapter 4 and verse number 18. It says, and Jesus, walking by the Sea of Galilee, saw two brethren, Simon called Peter and Andrew his brother, casting a net into the sea, for they were fishers. Makes sense. That's what fishermen do. And he saith unto them, follow me. Following Jesus Christ is a decision of the will. And in order to follow Jesus Christ, you have to give up your will. You know, there's really nothing that God needs from you to reach this world. But there is something God wants from every one of us. And that is our wills. That we would be willing to say, God, not my will, but thy will be accomplished. And you know, that's a daily, constant, conscious decision. I think that there can be a point in your life that you start that. And you say, God, I surrender my will to you. I give up my will. I think there needs to be a point that that begins. By the way, that could happen at salvation, but that doesn't necessarily mean it will happen at salvation. Many of you might have trusted Jesus Christ early in your life. And as you've received more understanding of Jesus Christ, maybe later in your life, God began to speak to you and you made decisions along the way. Maybe in your teen years, you gave that will over to the Lord. Maybe it was here at college. Maybe later in your life or whatever, where you finally said, God, I give up my will. There does need to be a time, an event, a day when that happens. Maybe for many, this missions conference will be not so much going to missions, but just finally saying, Lord, I give up my will. I'm willing to do whatever. I'm not sure what you want, but Lord, I give you my will on whatever you want done in my life. And it is a conscious daily decision. I remember one time I was following, we were in a little caravan of about four, five, six vans, and we were taking a group of young people, and we were all in these vans, and we were traveling along, and I didn't know where we were going. And I think I was the second or third van. I don't think I was the last van, and obviously I wasn't the first van because I didn't know where I was going. And we got in a deep discussion in our van. And as we were getting in the discussion, and you know, it got maybe to a little bit of debate or whatever, and you know, be honest, I don't even remember what it was, but I know I was really into it. Well, while I was doing that, I'd forgotten that I was supposed to follow the people in front of me. So in the course of this discussion, I pulled off to the side. I thought the cars in front of me were going too slow, you know? And so I pulled over to the other lane and I just passed them. And I mean, I went by and no one in the van. We were in the midst of this big discussion, no one, and I must have gone 15, 20 minutes in front of the ones, and then we got to thinking, hey, say, someone said, hey, Pastor Shetler, where are the two vans in front of us? Oh, I forgot, we're supposed to be following somebody. And I had to slow down, get off to the side, and I'll never forget when those other vans caught up. They caught up to us, and they gave us the strangest look like, what in the world were you doing? You know what? Following Jesus Christ isn't just a one time. When we left the place, I'm behind you two vans all the way there. But you know what? I got distracted along the way. And so often that can be the case with our wills. Following his will is a constant daily thing and saying, Lord, I give up my will today to do your will. You know, I don't think you can just say, God, I give up my will. I'll go anywhere in the world. And yet not give them your will to submit to authority here on campus, to be willing to do this or to do that, that the Lord would ask you while you're here. You see, giving up your will is a daily thing. But there's three things I want you to see about giving up your will. Number one, what do you give up exactly, Jim? Number one, you give up your plans. You give up your plans. Hey, look at this. That they, Andrew, his brother, casting his net into the sea, for they were fishers. And what were they going to be tomorrow? Fishermen. And what were they going to be in a month from then? Fishermen. And what were they going to be 15 years from now? Fishermen. And if you would have gone up to Peter, and you would have gone up to Andrew, and you would have asked them when they were a little boy, what are you going to be? I'm going to be a fisherman, just like my dad. And if you would have asked them as a teenager, they would have said, I'm going to be a fisherman. And then if you would have asked them later on, they would have said, I'm going to be a fisherman. And what are you going to do the rest of your life? I'm going to fish on the Sea of Galilee. That was their plans. That would have been their plans for the rest of their life. You know, in order to be a missionary, you have to give up your plans. You have to give up your dreams. You have to give up your aspirations of what maybe you wanted, what you thought was going to happen. Now, if you don't want to be a missionary, you don't have to do that. But if you want to be a missionary, if you want God to use you and you want to be a fisher of men, there has to be a time in your life that you give up your will. And number one, you give up your plans. The Bible says in Proverbs 3, 5, and 6, trust in the Lord with all your heart. Lean not unto thy own understanding. In all thy ways acknowledge him, and he shall direct thy paths. You know what? You don't lean on your own understanding any longer. When you decide, I'm willing to be a missionary, you give up your will and you say, God, it's not any longer my plans, but your plans. I personally believe the most misunderstood, most misrepresented, most misquoted verse in the entire Bible concerning the will of God for someone's life is Psalm 37:4. Delight thyself also in the Lord, and he'll give you the desires of your heart. Oh, all right. Boy, all right. Jesus, I love you. Now, I'd like this. Jesus, I love you, and gimme. My name is Jimmy. And boy, you got God as a little genie in the bottle. But I want to tell you something. When you delight yourself in the Lord Jesus Christ, you're saying, I'm right with you, Lord, and I'm willing to do whatever you want me to do. Therefore, the desires that he gives you are not your desires. Your only desire is to do his will. They're his desires that he puts on your heart. Delight thyself also in the Lord, and he will give you the desires of your heart. He'll put on your heart where to go. He'll put those things. There may be a waiting period before those desires are formulated and crystallized, but God will put those things. How do you become a missionary, Jim? Number one, you give up your will. And how do you give up your will? You give up your plans. And by the way, I'm not just talking about plans way down the future. You know, I'm talking about plans daily. You know what? This is where Jim Scheller struggles. You know, I struggle in just giving my schedule over to the Lord every day and being sensitive to the opportunities that the Lord gives me every day to witness for him. You know, my problem isn't so much giving up my dreams and aspirations and plans to the Lord. I did that a long time ago. But you know where I struggle with this point? Is giving up my plans that I've got planned for Monday afternoon. And what I've got planned for Thursday morning, and my day Saturday is my day, and I've got to, don't be messing with my schedule. You know, if you're going to be a missionary, you have to give up your plans on a daily basis too. And allow the Lord to speak to your heart about, hey, why don't you take some time and talk to that individual? This is going to totally change your plans for the day. This is nothing that you had on your schedule. But you know what? That person needs to be talked to about the Lord Jesus Christ. You give up your plans. Number two, you give up your possessions. This past week in College Chapel, we talked about a little boy who gave his lunch to the Lord Jesus Christ. He didn't have much. He just had a few little biscuits and a couple small fish. But what he had, he gave to the Lord Jesus Christ. You know, in order to give up your will, you have to give up your plans and you have to give up your possessions. You have to say, you know what? It's not worth holding on to this. One of the funniest stories I've ever heard, I have to tell you, I don't think I've ever validated this, but I have heard it a couple times, and I've even read it a couple times, but it is how many zoos catch monkeys in Africa. They take little boxes like a birdhouse and drill these little holes, and inside the little boxes they put sugar cubes and they hang them up in trees. And these monkeys, I guess, catch the scent of the sugar cubes, and they come running over to the little boxes, or jumping over, climbing over to the little boxes, and stick their little hands in the little hole. And they grab a hold of the little sugar cube, and when they do, they make a big little fist. And when they make that fist, and they've got that sugar cube in their hand, they can't eat. They can't get their little fist out of the box. Now, all they have to do is let go of the sugar cube and they can get out. But you know what? They won't let go of that sugar cube for nothing. They'll hold on to that. People will come. They'll pick up the box and there's monkeys hanging on it. And they won't let go of that sugar cube. You know what? There's many of you that have been caught by the world the same way. Many of you that are holding on to things in your life and a possession, some pickup truck you're holding on to, and you may not come back to college just so you can make payments on a pickup truck instead of having God's will for your life and what He's doing. Some of you are holding on to some relationship that's going to hinder you from doing God's work and God's way and being a fisher of men because you won't let go of some stupid relationship. You know, before we yell and scream and laugh at those monkeys, some of you are holding on to things just as bad, and you won't let go. How do you become a missionary? You give up your will. You give up your plans. You give up your possessions, whether it's your time, your house, whatever it is. I guess that's what Jim Elliot meant when he says he's no fool who loses what he cannot keep to gain what he cannot lose. My friend, you got to give up your possessions. You have to give up your plans, and you have to give up your protection. Hey, I want you to look at this. The verses go on. It says, and they straightway, which I think is great, they did it immediately, left their nets. They left their possessions and followed him. And going on from thence, he saw other two brethren, James, the son of Zebedee, and John, his brother, in a ship with Zebedee, their father, mending their nets. And he called them, and they immediately left the ship and their father and followed him. You know what you have to do in order to be a missionary? You have to give up your will. And you do that by giving up your plans, by giving up your possessions. And let me talk to you for a moment about giving up your protection. We want security in life. Being a missionary, there's a lot of things. You have the security of the Lord. But there's a lot of things that you have to take some risks. Now, I want to say this. I don't think we ought to be foolish. I don't think we ought to be stupid. I think God expects us to take care of our temples, the body that God's given to us. I think God expects us to take care of our families if God directs us to a mission field. I think we ought to be as safe. I think we ought to take precautions. I think we ought to think about protection, and especially in the world that we live in today. I'm not saying we ought to be stupid. But young people, I want to challenge you with something. You know what? You're never going to do anything for Jesus Christ until you get out of your comfort zone, until you take a step of faith, and say, you know, the world may say, you know, you're not going to, what are you doing going to that country? What are you doing going here? You know what you're doing there? You're doing there if God's called you there. My friend, I want you to know, you will never be in your entire life in a safer place than the center of the will of God for your life. And we need to come to grips with, we are so afraid to go to this location or go to this place or whatever. And again, I am not saying we shouldn't take precautions. I am not saying that we shouldn't be safe in all that we do and think out what we're going to do. But I'll tell you this also. You're going to have to realize that there's no profit without risk, my friend. And you're going to have to give up your will. And in giving up your will, it may mean giving up your protection. Maybe some of you would say, you know what? I've got it all planned out how I'm going to do this thing in my life. Maybe some of you college students would say, when I leave here, I'm giving 3 years to the mission field. And I'm a graphic art designer. I'm a nurse. I'm planning on going into computer science. I'm an accountant. But I'll give 3 years of my life, and I'll go with another young man who's planting a church, or I'll go to a foreign country, and I'll spend at least 3 years on that field. And I will get away from my comfort zone, and I'll get away from my protection, and I'll get away from my possessions, and I'll give up my plans that I had. If you want to be a fisher of men, number one, You have to give up your will. Number two, you have to stir up over man. You have to get stirred up over man. Number one, you have to give up your will. Number two, you have to get stirred up over man. Take your Bibles and turn to Acts chapter 17. Acts chapter 17, and there's three things you need to get stirred up over man. Get stirred up over man's depravity. Get stirred up over man's depravity, their sinful nature, and the sin and the way it's expelled in our country, in our land, and in our world. And wherever we see sin, if you're going to be a missionary, you better get stirred up over the depravity of man. Acts chapter 17, verse 15, it says, by the way, this is interesting. Paul had been at Thessalonica, had been to Philippi, had gone to many places. Verse 15, and they conducted Paul, brought him unto Athens, and receiving a commandment unto Silas and to Timotheus for to come to him with all speed, they departed. Some people ushered him on to Athens because they thought he was going to get killed, and he was left in Athens by himself. And it says in verse 16, now while Paul waited for them. We don't have a lot of time to go into this, but I want to make a mission point here. I think it's important to go out as teams, as missionaries. I think it's important to have a buddy. By the way, the best buddy you'll ever have is your spouse, by the way, your best friend. And you better, if God leads and guides and directs, but you know what? If you're a single lady or whatever, a single individual, make sure you go with a team. And there's a team concept there. You know what? There's only one city that I know of that Paul wasn't able to start a church in. You've heard the letters to Thessalonica. You've heard the letters to Philippi and to Colossae and to many of these places. He didn't write to the church at Berea, but I think that's because they were so strong in the faith. But you know what? He never started a church in Athens. There were a few people that got saved in Athens. The Bible says it at the end of the chapter. But you know, we know of no church that ever got started in Athens by Paul. And I want to tell you this. I think it was something that Paul was there all by himself. And it says in Acts chapter 17, verse 16, now while Paul waited for them at Athens, his spirit was stirred in him when he saw the city holy, given over to idolatry. Man, this stirred his heart. When he went down to the marketplace and he went around and he saw the philosophies and he saw the worldliness of Athens, it stirred his heart to see the depravity and the sin of mankind. Folks, I think we become so desensitized to man's depravity and the wickedness that is abounding around us that it doesn't even bother us today. You'll never be a missionary until you're stirred in your heart over the depravity of man's sin and see the wickedness of what their sin is ruining their marriage and their life and get a little upset when they see alcohol and what alcohol does in the family, in the home, in the marriage. And to see the sin of homosexuality instead of making jokes about it, instead of making it funny, to say, oh dear God, what's wrong with us? Paul was stirred about the sin, the depravity of man's sin. I remember when I was a young teen up in Michigan that we were, one day I went out snowmobiling. It was one of those days where it had snowed the day before and the snow through the night had flocked all the trees and there was just snow everywhere. And then the next day the snow clouds were gone and it was that beautiful sunny sky. And I remember that day I went out on the snowmobile. I'd forgotten to take goggles with me and any kind of tinted lens. So I was out there in the sun all day and everything was so bright with the sun reflecting off the sun, off the trees, off the fence posts, off the barns. And we went through all these fields. And I remember when I got back home, I got off my snowmobile and I walked inside the house. And as soon as I walked inside the house with my snow on my boots and my snowmobile suit, I yelled out to my mom. I said, Mom, it's pitch dark in here. Somebody turn on the lights. And my mom said, Jim, the lights are on. She says, you just stand there at the door for a couple minutes and you'll get used to the darkness. And I want to tell you, friend, in a couple minutes, I was able to start seeing in the kitchen. And I was able to see the kitchen table and the refrigerator. And I was able to see around. And you know, when I got to stay in that light long enough, my eyes became accustomed to the darkness around me. And I want to tell you, friend, you'll never become a missionary if you become accustomed to the worldliness and the filth and the flesh and the sin around you. You're never going to reach a world for Jesus Christ. Man, you better hope and pray that God stirs your heart about the depravity of man's sin and get stirred over that. But I'll tell you something else. You better get stirred over man's destruction. Not just to sin, but where that sin is going to lead them. And I think that's important. Because sometimes we do get all upset about the sin, and we forget about what that sin is doing to that individual and their destruction. In Revelation chapter 10, verses 8 through 11, there's a very interesting story that the voice from heaven speaks to John again. And the voice from heaven says, take the little book. Revelation 10, 8 through 11. He says, take the little book and eat the little book up. And as you eat the little book, in your mouth, it'll be sweet as honey. But when it gets to your belly, it's going to rot and make you sick to your stomach. So sure enough, John takes the book, and as he begins to eat the little book, it's sweet as honey to his mouth. But once it gets digested in his stomach, oh, it's just terrible. You know what that represents? It represents prophecy. And as John begins to read, and John begins to see what unfolds in history, he begins to say, amen. Jesus is coming back. Jesus is going to reign. Jesus is going to be the king. Jesus is going to get back at Satan. Jesus is going to overcome this wickedness. And there's a real joy. And boy, he's got a taste of honey in his mouth, a taste of victory in his mouth. But then John begins to digest that little book. And he begins to see the thousands, millions, no, billions of people going into a Christless eternity, going through the tribulation time, being judged at the great white throne judgment. And that little book that tasted so sweet at the beginning has become rot in his stomach. And my friend, you need to get stirred from your gut. You need to get stirred from your heart. And you need to not only get stirred over the sin of the depravity of man, but you need to get stirred over the destruction of man. That man without Jesus Christ is on his way to a Christless eternity. It has been said that there were scores of people that jumped out of the World Trade Center building to their death. And the reason why they jumped out of those buildings was because they couldn't stand the heat of the fire that was in that World Trade Center. My friend, I want to tell you something. If those people did not know Jesus Christ as their Savior, when they hit the pavement, that burning didn't stop at all. It just began for all of eternity. My friend, you're never going to become a missionary until you're stirred over the depravity of man's sin, until you're stirred over the destruction of man, and number three, until you're stirred over the deliverer for mankind. Until you get stirred about Jesus Christ. Take your Bibles and turn to Romans chapter 5. Romans chapter 5, if you would. In Romans chapter 5, I cannot read this chapter without getting stirred in my heart about my salvation. I praise the Lord for my deliverer. I praise the Lord for my Savior, Jesus Christ, that all I had to do is look and live. And Jesus Christ did it all. Look, if you would, with me to Romans chapter 5 and verse number 6. For when we were yet without strength, in due time, Christ died for the... Aren't you glad for those two little letters, U-N, there? Aren't you glad that Jesus didn't just die for the godly? Because had he died for the godly, this boy would have been left out. I'm so glad today that Jesus Christ died for the ungodly, of who I am chief. How about you, friend? That ought to stir your heart to think about what Jesus Christ did for you. Verse number 8, but God commendeth his love toward us in that while we were yet sinners, Christ died for us. Verse number 12, wherefore is by one man sin entered into the world, and death by sin. And so death passed upon all men, for that all have sinned. Some people get all upset with this. They say, you know, what's the deal with that? Why does one person get to represent me? I want to represent myself. Let me tell you something. Adam was the best representative we could have ever had, and he failed. And friend, I want to tell you this. I would have taken of the fruit probably earlier than Adam would have. And I would have fallen. It doesn't bother me that Adam was my representative. That doesn't cause me consternation. What is absolutely incredible to me isn't that Adam was my representative, but that Jesus Christ stands as my representative for my salvation. Friend, I got to tell you something, that stirs my heart to realize, not that Adam's sin passed on to me, I would have done the same thing. What is incredible to me is that the Son of God came and lived a perfect life and took my place. Look at verse 17. For if by one man's offense death reigned by one, you got that right, that's Adam, much more they which receive abundance of grace and of the gift of righteousness shall reign in life by one, Jesus Christ. Therefore, as by the offense of one, judgment came upon all men to condemnation, even so, by the righteousness of one, the free gift came upon all men unto justification of life. This is what stirs someone to become a missionary, is to go throughout the world and let them know, yes, you're a sinner. You're a sinner because of Adam's nature. You're a sinner because of your own choice. You're on your way to hell. But let me tell you some good news. Somebody paid the penalty for your sin. Aren't you glad that we don't go around spreading some kind of gospel of living by a good life and living by works? We have the really good news that Jesus Christ took our place. My friend, you're never going to become a missionary until you're stirred over the depravity of man's sin, until you're stirred over the destruction of man, and until you're stirred about the deliverer, the Lord Jesus Christ. Thirdly, the third way you become a missionary, give up your will, stir up over man, and number three, speak up for God. Speak up for God. Look with me, if you would, very quickly in 2 Kings chapter 5. 2 Kings chapter 5 and verse number 1. What a great little story here. Speak up for God. That's how you become a missionary. Give up your will. That's how you become a missionary. Stir up over man. That's how you become a missionary. By the way, stir up over man, it's interesting. In our medicine chest at home, we have different bottles, different medicines. And if it's a liquid medicine, it always seems to say the same instructions. Shake well before using. And I'll tell you, friend, until you're shaken, you're never going to be used of God. You got to get stirred up. You got to get shaken up over what the condition of this world is. And then thirdly, you got to speak up for your God. 2 Kings chapter 5, verse number 1. Now Naaman, captain of the host of the king of Syria, was a great man with his master and honorable, because by him the Lord had given deliverance unto Syria. He was also a mighty man in valor, but he was a leper. And the Syrians had gone out by companies and had brought away captive out of the land of Israel a little maid. And she waited on Naaman's wife. And she said unto her mistress, would God my Lord were with the prophet that is in Samaria, for he would recover him of his leprosy. And one went in and told his Lord, saying, thus and thus said the maid that is of the land of Israel. You know what? You know how you become a missionary? You give up your will. You stir up over man's condition. And friend, you speak up for God. And that's what this little maid did. She spoke up no matter where she was. Notice this. She had given up. She was taken out of her family, out of her friends, out of her future. And she was taken as a little bond girl. This isn't where she probably wanted to be, but that didn't matter. This is where God had placed her. And where God had placed her, she was going to be a little missionary maid. She was going to be a missionary. And she was going to speak up for her Savior, for her God. We thank God, no matter where you are. I was just thinking about this morning, about all the places, and I don't think the list could go on, but I was thinking about all the places that I've witnessed, that I've told other people about Jesus Christ. I've done it at weddings. I've spoken to people about Christ at funerals. I've spoken to people about Christ out on a boat, at a restaurant, in airplanes, classrooms, soccer fields, banana fields, under bridges, gas stations, neighborhoods, hospitals, parks. I've spoken to people, led a person to the Lord in a sauna. That was a good place to talk about hell. Cars, campers, tents, basketball courts, volleyball courts, tennis courts. Man, I'll tell you what, there used to be a man on faculty here that him and I used to go out to the tennis courts at UWF and PJC and just play tennis with people, beat them, and then lead them to the Lord Jesus Christ. Canoeing, digging ditches, mowing lawns, washing cars. We used to do free car washes, and people said, no, okay, what's the catch? The only catch is we get to tell you about Jesus Christ after we wash your car. church, home, how many places, wherever you are, you can witness and speak up for your Savior. No matter where you are, you can be a missionary. That's what this little girl, here she is taken out of her country, she's placed in another country, she's in a completely different environment, but you know what? She speaks up for her Savior. No matter where you are, number two, no matter why you're there. She wasn't there because she wanted to be there. She took that opportunity of the situation that she was in and used it for the Lord Jesus Christ. That's what missionaries do. They look at everything as a mission field. Whatever's happening in their life. Maybe they're going through cancer. Well, I'm going to take this cancer and I'm going to use this to be a witness for my Savior Jesus Christ. Maybe it's a sickness. Maybe it's where you find yourself. Maybe it's a broken car and you're at a garage and now you're going to say, okay, Lord, I'm going to take this. All this world is a mission field for me. And wherever I am, it may not be where I want to be right now, but it can be where I am a missionary for Christ. Speak up for God no matter where you are, no matter why you're there. And number three, no matter who they are. Speak up for God no matter who they are. We're talking Naaman here. We're talking captain of the host here. You be quiet, little girl. You be intimidated by him. You be fearful of him. Who are you to say anything to Naaman? But you know what? She wasn't afraid. God hasn't given us the spirit of fear, but of power and of love and of a sound mind. We don't have to be ashamed of the gospel of Jesus Christ, for it's the power of God unto salvation. And you know what? We don't have to be intimidated by anyone, or whether it's the derelict who we would neglect, or it's the dignitary who we may think, well, maybe we shouldn't say anything. My friend, I want you to know this little girl, wherever she was a missionary because she spoke up for God no matter where she was, no matter why she was there, and no matter who it was about. Well, you know, I wish that my Lord, Naaman, would know about the God of Israel because he would surely heal him. And friend, I'll tell you what, that's the good news. That whether you're a Naaman as a leper, no matter who you are, you may be the richest person in this area, you may be the poorest person in this area. My friend, Jesus Christ can be your Savior. Jesus Christ died for you. And the gospel is getting it out to all people, the strong as well as the sick. No matter who they are. But you know what? You've never talked to my dad about Jesus Christ. You've never talked to my neighbor about Jesus Christ. You don't know how difficult this situation would be. My friend, I want you to know that little maid was put in a tough situation, but she was a missionary. And because she was a missionary, it didn't matter where she was. It didn't matter why she was there. And it didn't matter who it was that needed a Savior. This little girl was going to speak up. Jim, I believe maybe God's calling me to be a missionary. How do you become a missionary? Number one, you give up your will. You say, God, my plans, my possessions, my protection, I give up my will. Dear God, your will be done in my life. Then you stir up over man's sin. You see man's destruction. You see his depravity. And you see the deliverer in Jesus Christ. And that gives you your motivation to get out there and tell others. And then you speak up for God. And it doesn't matter where you are. It doesn't matter why you're there. And it doesn't matter who it is, I'm going to speak up for my Lord and Savior, Jesus Christ. And I'm going to tell you, he will make you a fisher of men if you apply these things in your life.
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2: Well, good morning. Take your Bible this morning, if you would, and we'll find Proverbs chapter number 14. Proverbs 14. And if you would, when you find chapter number 14, we'll look together at verse number 34. Proverbs chapter 14, and we'll notice verse number 34. I think our hearts have been well prepared through the congregational singing, through the special music and all that's taken place, and I believe the Lord's been honored, and so we're eager to look now into the Word of God. Proverbs 14, notice verse number 34. You follow along as I read. Righteousness exalteth a nation, but sin is a reproach to any people. Righteousness exalteth a nation, but sin is a reproach to any people. Heavenly Father, we believe that the Word of God is a lamp unto our feet and a light unto our path. And dear Lord, we believe in the supreme and final authority of the Word of God. And revealed to us in this chapter and in this verse is a very simple truth that it is righteousness that exalteth a nation, but sin is a reproach to any people. I would pray this morning, Lord, that you would open our mind and our eyes to the truths of this verse. And I pray, Lord, that it would change us. I pray that it would better us as Christians in our service to you. And then, Lord, there possibly would be some this morning who have no relationship with your dear Son, the Lord Jesus Christ. And some who have no confidence or assurance of spending eternity in heaven someday with you. Lord, I pray this morning they would learn about this righteousness that comes through the Lord Jesus Christ. Well, thank you, Lord, for what you'll do even now. We pray this in Jesus' name and for his sake. Amen. On September the 8th of 2001, our family with truck and trailer in tow pulled in to the little town of Alexander City, Alabama. For us, this was going to be our first time. We had never been there before. I was scheduled to speak that Sunday, the following day, both Sunday morning and Sunday night. Several things stick in my mind about that particular service, those services, pardon me, on that Sunday. The music that day was rather interesting. We kind of had all spectrums of it. Many times you encounter that when you travel as a guest coming to a church, and so I've not forgotten that. I think we had good response in the services that day, and I enjoyed meeting the pastor. I think overall it was a good Sunday on that Sunday. The reason we had found ourselves at this church on this Sunday was primarily through a contact we had with a family member that lived in the area. So we finished services on Sunday, and then on Monday we spent the day with that family member, and they spent time with the family and we enjoyed ourselves. And on Tuesday we were going to head back home, back to the Middle Tennessee area, and kind of prepare ourselves for the next meetings that were ahead of us. Well, I remember loading the trailer up that Tuesday morning, getting everything ready, getting all the kids where they needed to be, and getting things in line. And we started to head out, and we started to head west on a highway that would take us into Birmingham, Alabama. I don't know how far we were, not far from Birmingham, if I remember correctly. And my cell phone rang. So I answered it and said, "Hello, this is Richard." And it was my sister whom we'd been visiting. And she said, "You're never going to believe what's happened." And she told me what she had seen on September 11th that morning on the television. And so she unfolded for me and what she had heard. And I really could not believe what I was hearing that morning. So I turned off the children's tape that we were listening to, and I quickly found a radio station, and I remember specifically picking up Peter Jennings, who I'm not endorsing in any way. He was just the individual that was commentating the news during that particular time. And I remember Peter Jennings talking about what was taking place that morning. And I still remember specifically, Peter Jennings was corresponding with somebody down at what is now called Ground Zero. And I remember as we listened that morning, Peter Jennings said something along these lines: "Is it correct you are saying that one of the towers has collapsed?" Well, I couldn't believe that. Maybe many of you were watching it on television. For us, we were only able to listen to it. So it's about a three-hour trip for us from Birmingham to Middle Tennessee, heading north on Interstate 65. And I remember thinking the whole way, I can't believe this is taking place. For me personally, and I would think perhaps I could speak for my generation, I had never been stirred to patriotism like I was on that 3-hour trip home that Tuesday afternoon. We got home, we turned on the television, and we saw for the first time what I suppose many people had already seen. And of course, you're filled with all sorts of emotions during that time. There was anger, there was uncertainty. I remember my children were kind of wide-eyed. A lot of this was new to them, and I didn't know what was going to happen. And so I said, you know, girls, Daddy may have to go to war. I didn't know what was going to happen. And my children portrayed for us that day their distinct differences. My little Emily, who is tender-hearted and compassionate, she said, Daddy, I'm not going to let anybody kill you. And Michaela, who's our self-preservationist, she said, Daddy, I'm not going to let anybody kill me. And two different outlooks on what was taking place. I unashamedly believe that America is the greatest nation in the world. And I have no patience for people who would see otherwise and yet want to enjoy the benefits of this nation. And it brings me to an interesting question, and that is this. Why is America great? Why is it that we can say in complete confidence, those of us who believe this, that America is the greatest nation in the world? Well, the Bible has to be our authority. And the Bible has to be the final word. And I think Proverbs 14 and verse number 34 gives us the answer to that question. Righteousness exalteth a nation. And so I would submit to you that America is great because America is righteous. That's why America has been exalted. From its beginning, America was founded upon righteousness. Our nation is a Christian nation, without question. The closing words to the Declaration of Independence are as follows: with a firm reliance on the protection of divine providence, those two words are capitalized, we mutually pledge to each other our lives, our fortunes, and our sacred honor. America was founded upon righteousness. A gentleman by the name of Charles Malick made the following statement: the good in the United States would never have come into being without the blessing and power of Jesus Christ. I know how embarrassing this matter is to politicians, bureaucrats, businessmen, and cynics. But whatever these honored men think, the irrefutable truth is that the soul of America is at its best and highest Christian. I believe that. I think our history records that very clearly for us. George Washington, in one of his inaugural addresses, said the following: no people can be bound to acknowledge and adore the invisible hand which conducts the affairs of men more than the people of the United States. Every step by which they have advanced to the character of an independent nation seems to have been distinguished by some token of providential agency. We ought to be no less persuaded that the propitious smiles of heaven cannot be expected on a nation that disregards the eternal rules of order and right which heaven itself has ordained. Righteousness exalteth a nation. I found this interesting. In many years gone by, these were some of the rules and precepts of Harvard University. Again, years gone by. Everyone shall consider the main end of his life and studies to know God and Jesus Christ, which is eternal. That's what you would have read as a student in a handbook or rule book had you attended Harvard many years ago. Secondly, seeing the Lord giveth wisdom, everyone shall seriously, by prayers in secret, seek wisdom of him. Everyone shall so exercise himself in reading the scriptures twice a day that they be ready to give an account of their proficiency therein. America truly was founded upon righteousness. And so I submit to you this morning, based on the authority of the Word of God, that America has been exalted because of her foundation of righteousness. But what does that mean? When we say America is righteous, what does that mean? Does it mean that America has been exalted because America, by and large, has been a benevolent country or nation? Does it mean that America has been exalted because America, perhaps like no other nation, has endeavored to do good and to be good? Does it mean that America has been exalted because she is a protector of freedom, initially religious freedom, the rights for a man to worship his God freely, God the Creator? Is that why America is righteous? Is that what that means? Does it mean that America is righteous and has been exalted in our day and age because of America's ambition against terrorism? What does the Bible mean when it says righteousness? Does it mean that America has been exalted because she is morally clean and pure? What is righteousness? The reason I ask that question is because when I read Proverbs 14 in verse number 34, righteousness exalteth a nation, several things come to my mind. Number one is Romans 3:10. As it is written, there is none righteous. No, not one. And then I think to myself, is America more than its great landscape? Is America more than its towering buildings in major cities of this country? What does the Bible mean when it talks about a nation? What do we mean when we say America has been exalted because she is righteous? America is fundamentally made up of people. And as it is written, there is none righteous. No, not one. So if America is by and large a people, and it is, how can America be righteous in light of what Romans 3:10 says? As it is written, there is none righteous. No, not one. And that is true. None of us are righteous. The psalmist David said in Psalm 51 in verse number 5, "Behold, I was shapen in iniquity." That would be the opposite of righteousness. "Behold, I was shapen in iniquity, and in sin did my mother conceive me." Job tells us in Job 25 in verse number 4, "How then can a man be justified with God?" That would be the result of righteousness. How then can a man be justified with God? Or how can he be clean that is born of woman? So the bottom line is this: we are not righteous. None of us are. That is hard to accept personally, at least it is for me. Nobody likes to be told, "Hey, you're not good, you're not just, you're not righteous." And many times that's even hard to share with other people. It was Adam who left us this inheritance of sin. If you'll remember back in the Garden of Eden, our lineage is that of sin. If it were possible, and I don't know enough about this, but I know that our DNA defines each and every one of us differently and as individuals, but a common thread, I tell you, whether you can see it under a microscope or not, is that all of us have sin, unrighteousness. Could be the sin of lying, untruthfulness. By and large, we are not taught to lie. We're born that way. It is a natural response, an incorrect one, albeit, but it is natural. It is something that we have inherited, sin. Maybe it's the sin of anger, selfishness. I've never had to be taught to be selfish. I'm afraid, and maybe I teach my children it sometimes, because it's predominant all too often. But I can tell you, and it's not an excuse, it's the truth, I was born that way. Selfish, sinful, unrighteous. Maybe it's the sin of immorality. It's rooted in selfishness in many ways. How can I gratify myself? How can I get what I want? How can I get what will make me happy, regardless of anyone else or who I may hurt or who it might cause grief to? I want what I want. It's our nature. It came to us from Adam. And the result of our sin is condemnation and death. James tells us, and sin, when it is finished, bringeth forth death. You'll remember back in the Garden of Eden, the two people first created by God, and God had laid down the guidelines for living in this garden, and God said that you are not to eat of the fruit of that tree, and when you do, or if you do, you will die. The judgment of unrighteousness, of sin. So again, the result of our sin is condemnation and death. And I remind you of that simply to say this: being just, being good, or being righteous, that we are not in and of ourselves. And furthermore, our unrighteousness or our sin has merited us eternal punishment. So, how is righteousness possible? How? You may say to yourself, if you agree with what the Bible says about your sin and about the punishment or the condemnation or the judgment that is due you because of it, you may be saying, and I would be saying, how then is righteousness possible for me? How can I be righteous? Well, take your Bible, if you would, and turn to Romans chapter number 5. We're talking about righteousness exalting a nation. Turn to the 5th chapter of the book of Romans. And I will say to you that righteousness is possible. Righteousness is available. In Romans chapter number 5, look with me if you would at verse number 17. For if by one man's offense death reigned by one, this is a reference to Adam, much more they which receive abundance of grace and of the gift of righteousness shall reign in life by one, Jesus Christ. So we see the differences. We see Adam in sin. We see Christ in righteousness. Notice verse 18. Therefore, as by the offense of one, judgment came upon all men to condemnation. This is the result of our unrighteousness. Even so, by the righteousness of one, the free gift. And I love those two words, the free.

Righteousness is found in a person. So it is true that because of Adam, we sin. We deserve judgment. We deserve condemnation. All of that is true. That's what we deserve. It's not as if we're getting something we don't deserve. It's not as if God is being unfair or God is being unkind. God is simply giving to us that which we have merited, that which we have earned. But I want you to know this morning, there's a person named Jesus Christ who wants to give to you righteousness, eternal life in heaven with God Almighty. And that righteousness comes only through this person. Friend, you will not be righteous before God because you faithfully attend church services. You will not be righteous before God because you bow to the guidelines of a religion. You will not be righteous before God because you really, really work hard to live a good life and be a good person. Righteousness is found only in Jesus Christ. Turn back to Romans chapter 3, if you would, and notice verse number 22. Romans 3 and verse number 22. Even the righteousness of God, which is by faith of Jesus Christ, unto all and upon all them that believe, for there is no difference. I can say to you this morning that you can be righteous, you can be just, you can be standing before God, worthy of heaven, if you'll trust Jesus Christ. If you'll accept what Christ has done for you, that's how a person is righteous. And I would say to you this morning, because that is true, that's why America is great. It has to be. Our heritage, our history proves to us that by and large, and I'm not saying straight across the board, I'm saying by and large, our nation was founded by a people who had been made righteous through the Lord Jesus Christ. Because it is righteousness that exalteth a nation. This is what governed them, their relationship with God. This is what guided them, their relationship with God, their belief in a higher power, their dependence upon God Almighty for their very existence and the direction that they needed. And they knew about that. And they understood that because they trusted Christ. They had this righteousness. And I would remind you this morning that if our great nation is to remain great, we need righteousness. There is more to the passage, and we will look at it later in the service tonight. But there's not a bomb. There's not a bullet. There's no summit. There is no surrender that will do for America what righteousness will do. Because it is righteousness that exalteth a nation. It's the gospel. It's the good news. And I would say to you as a child of God, you ought be in the battle. You ought be promoting, advocating, being an ambassador for this righteousness. And I think what we need today more than anything is righteousness that comes through the Lord Jesus Christ. We don't need a watered down gospel. We don't need to be shy about laying out for people God's commentary on mankind. We are sinners. We do deserve God's judgment. And people need

0: to know that, and it's not pleasant, and I'm not saying that it is, but anything short of that, dear friend, is dishonest with the Word of God. And it will bring men to a point where they will see their need for righteousness, which is found in the Lord Jesus Christ. So, Proverbs is right. Righteousness exalteth a nation, but sin is a reproach to any people.
1: It's time for a message from the former pastor of Campus Church, Dr. Joel Mullenix, on Rejoice Pulpit.
2: You have your Bibles with you tonight. I would like for you to take them and turn with me, please, to the book of Numbers, Numbers chapter 33. In Numbers chapter 33, I'd like to begin reading with verse 36. Numbers 33:36, speaking of the children of Israel as they were journeying in the wilderness. And they removed from Ezion-Geber and pitched in the wilderness of Zin, which is Kadesh. And incidentally, it was at that time that Miriam, the older sister of Moses and Aaron, died. That's recorded for us in chapter 20. That was at Kadesh. And they removed from Kadesh and pitched in Mount Hor in the edge of the land of Edom. And Aaron the priest went up into Mount Hor at the commandment of the Lord and died there in the 40th year after the children of Israel were come out of the land of Egypt in the first day of the fifth month. And Aaron was 123 years old when he died in Mount Hor. And King Arad the Canaanite, which dwelt in the south in the land of Canaan, heard of the coming of the children of Israel. Israel's great hour had come. They had been journeying through the wilderness for nearly 40 years now because of the rebellion of their fathers. Nearly 40 years earlier, they had been denied the privilege of entering that promised land of Canaan. And so for all these years, they have been wandering in the wilderness. And most of those who had been of the age of 20 and older 40 years earlier had died, as God had indicated. Within the next little while, all of them will have died, except for, of course, Joshua and Caleb. And so most of that generation has passed off the scene. They have now come to Kadesh. They have launched out from Kadesh a second time. And this great hour had come for these people of God. After nearly 40 years, they were now making that move out toward the promised land, the land of Canaan. Now, chapter 33 of Numbers gives a quick rundown on their journeys through the wilderness. There is not a lot of detail recorded in this chapter. The detail is recorded in other chapters of this book of Numbers, as well as other books here in the Old Testament. But chapter 33 gives a very quick summary of their journeys. I wanted you to notice especially verse 40, and King Arad the Canaanite, which dwelt in the south of the land of Canaan, heard of the coming of the children of Israel. Now with that in mind, would you turn back in the book of Numbers to Numbers chapter 21. Numbers chapter 21. Here we find details about what we have just read. In Numbers chapter 20, the people abode in Kadesh, and Miriam died there, verse 1 of chapter 20. In verse 14, you see Moses sending messengers from Kadesh to the king of Edom. And you find in verse 22, you find them journeying from Kadesh to Mount Hor. And at the end of this chapter, you find the death of Aaron there at Mount Hor. When you get to chapter 21, verse 1, we meet this King Arad who was mentioned in chapter 33. He was in Canaan, the southern part of the promised land. And he was a Canaanite king. And chapter 33 told us that he heard they were coming. Chapter 33 doesn't elaborate beyond that. But we get some more information in chapter 21, beginning with verse 1. And when King Arad the Canaanite, which dwelt in the south, heard tell that Israel came by the way of the spies, then he fought against Israel and took some of them prisoners. Now that expression, by the way of the spies, is an interesting expression. That links us to the past also, especially chapter 13. In chapter 13, they had been at Kadesh the first time. And in chapter 13, Moses, in obedience to the Lord, had sent the 12 spies into the land of Canaan to spy out the land. They had come back with their evil report, a report of unbelief that God could give them victory. Two of the men, Joshua and Caleb, gave a good report. They were men who believed God. But the people were so upset and angered by Joshua and Caleb sticking with their good report that the people decided they would choose themselves another captain instead of Moses, and they would go back to Egypt. And when Caleb and Joshua insisted that God was able to help them, the people even decided they would stone Caleb and Joshua. Now, all that had been 40 years previous to this event. It was the same location, and now this King Arad, who knows about that earlier attempt to enter the land, King Arad hears that they're coming. And he hears that they're coming by the way of the spies. What was not successful 40 years ago may be successful this time. And so he was concerned about it. Now back to chapter 21, verse 1. When he heard this, then he fought against Israel and took some of them prisoners. And Israel vowed a vow unto the Lord and said, if thou wilt indeed deliver this people into my hand, then I will utterly destroy their cities. And the Lord hearkened to the voice of Israel and delivered up the Canaanites, and they utterly destroyed them and their cities. And he called the name of the place Hormah. So victory here. They have moved out from Kadesh. They're launching out in that direction of the land that God had called them to, and they have a real victory. But look at verse 4. They journeyed from Mount Hor by the way of the Red Sea to compass the land of Edom, and the soul of the people was much discouraged because of the way. And the people spake against God and against Moses, wherefore have ye brought us up out of Egypt to die in the wilderness? For there is no bread, neither is there any water. And our soul loatheth this light bread. And the Lord sent fiery serpents among the people, and they bit the people, and much people of Israel died. Therefore the people came to Moses and said, we have sinned, for we have spoken against the Lord and against thee. Pray unto the Lord that he take away the serpents from us. And Moses prayed for the people. And the Lord said unto Moses, make thee a fiery serpent, and set it upon a pole. And it shall come to pass that every one that is bitten, when he looketh upon it, shall live. And Moses made a serpent of brass, and put it upon a pole. And it came to pass that if a serpent had bitten any man, when he beheld the serpent of brass, he lived. And so the children of Israel, on the verge of victory, after all these years, reach a point where they almost again snatch defeat from the jaws of victory. I'd like to give to you 7 lessons that can be learned at the doorstep of victory. The first lesson that we learn from this passage of Scripture is this. That is that temptation can come even when you're almost home. Even at that moment of victory, there can be temptation. Look at verse 4, if you would, please. And they journeyed from Mount Hor by the way of the Red Sea to compass the land of Edom, and the soul of the people was much discouraged because of the way. Here they are. They know about their fathers. They know of the complaining so many times through those years in the wilderness. They have seen God's judgment and God's forgiveness so many times. Here they are, having come back to Kadesh, having stepped beyond Kadesh, and they're moving out, and God gives them a victory over this Canaanite king, Arad, who is opposing them. But as they move toward the land of promise, about to claim that which God had called them to, having spent so many years and not having seen the victory, but now on the very doorstep of victory, about to move toward that which God wanted for them, at that time, even when they were almost home, temptation came. And oh, what a lesson that brings to us, does it not? I remember a dear pastor whom I knew for many years, who in his older years was sitting at a lunch table one day speaking with other pastors. And they were talking about their desires for God's work and their wishes. And I remember that dear old preacher saying, "Well, brothers, my desire is God will help me to finish right." And that is so important. The Lord Jesus Christ, in the book of Revelation, speaking to his church, cautioned his people that they should be careful that no man take thy crown. It is so possible to serve God, is it not? And to have some victories and to be coming to that place toward which we have been driving, perhaps not even to realize that. I'm not sure the children of Israel realized they were so close. They should have. But to get so close and then to have temptation come. And so the first lesson we learn from this event in the national life of Israel is that temptation can come even when you're almost home. When a man thinks he stands, he needs to be very careful lest at that time he fall, the Scripture teaches us. But I find a second lesson here in connection with that. And that lesson is that discouragement because of the way, if not dealt with, will result in sin. Discouragement is not something to play around with. Discouragement because of the way is something which can bring tragedy in the life unless we deal with it. And so discouragement because of the way, if it's not dealt with, will result in sin. Look at verses 4 and 5. They're discouraged because of the way, verse 4, their soul is discouraged because of the way, and the people spake against God and against Moses. Wherefore have ye brought us up out of Egypt to die in the wilderness? For there is no bread, neither is there any water, and our soul loatheth this light bread. Now, the children of Israel had come through some difficult times. I've noted chapter 20, Miriam had died. She was a woman of great stature among them after all these years, and she had died. And then they had moved to a place where there was no water, and Moses, in disobedience, had struck the rock when he was to speak to it. And so there was defeat there. And Moses and Aaron had been judged by God there and had been told that they would not enter the promised land. This is part of the way which they had been traveling. They had approached Edom to seek permission to go through their land. And the children of Israel had been so diplomatic with Edom, they had been totally non-threatening. They had promised that they would not take of the good of the land. They would just pass through. They'd be careful not to damage things. And that permission had been denied. And then Aaron had died. And then along comes King Arad, puffing at them in his vanity. And God had given them a victory, but they became discouraged in the way. The way is not always pleasant. As a matter of fact, if it's God's way, there will be opposition. There will be difficult days. There will be times of stress. And yet, if we are not careful, like the children of Israel, we'll discover that discouragement because of the way, if that is not dealt with, that will result in sin in the life. The third lesson I learn is that sin from discouragement will bring blindness and loathing of God's great goodness. Look in this chapter at verse 5, would you please? In verse 5, the people said, "There is no bread, neither is there any water. And our soul loatheth this light bread." Now, their fathers had done that before. I'll speak of that in a moment. But what was this light bread? This light bread was that wonderful bread from heaven which God had provided for them. And you have to believe that it was good food. It was food which God sent to them every day. It must have been very tasty. They invented lots of ways to use it. It was bread which was absolutely nutritious, bread which kept them healthy. It had all the vitamins, all the sustenance which they needed. It was the kind of thing which athletes today, I think, would pay great money for because it would leave them in good shape. It would nourish them. It was God's blessing. It was perfect food. Perfect in its composition. Perfect in how you were able to use it. Perfect in its aroma and flavor. Bread from heaven. Now the children of Israel are discouraged in the way. And their discouragement is not dealt with, and so it leads to sin. And in their sin of complaining against God, they end up loathing the very blessings of God. That which has the golden sunshine of heaven about it, in their eyes is tinted with the dark clouds of this world. The problem was not with the bread from heaven. The problem was the eyes through which they saw it, eyes that were now sinful because they had not dealt with the discouragement of the way. And so I see that sin from discouragement will bring blindness toward and loathing of the very goodness of God. And then the fourth lesson I learn is this. They committed the sin of their fathers 40 years before. It's absolutely astounding to go back to Numbers chapter 11 and read the account of their fathers nearly 40 years before. Did you know that they used that same word? We loathe this bread. 40 years before, their fathers in the wilderness had needed food. And God had given them food, this perfect food from heaven. And they ate that food, but because of their sinful hearts, they began to loathe the very grace of God in their lives. On that occasion, they wanted flesh, meat. So God told them, I'll give you meat. I'm going to give you meat, not just for one day, not just for 2 days, not for 5 days, not for 10, not for 20. I'm going to give you meat for 30 days. As a matter of fact, if you go back to chapter 11, you'll discover that the Lord gave them the message that he was going to provide this flesh for them until it just came out of their nostrils. Have you ever said, I'm up to here with something? They were up to there with the flesh, the quail that God sent. But you know, it really isn't a smiling matter, because here 40 years before, their fathers, the children of Israel, had committed that same sin. It's been said that if a person does not know his history, history repeats itself. Well, let me tell you, given human nature, if a person knows history, it's liable to repeat itself anyway. And the New Testament teaches us that God gave us these scriptures, these accounts, particularly of the children of Israel, for our benefit, that we would learn. But how many times do we repeat the sin of the children of Israel? We complain, and none of us are immune to this. I put myself in the same boat with every person here. It's part of our flesh, and we complain. But you know, when we complain, we're not complaining against a person. We're complaining against God. Because there is nothing which comes our way but at the hand of God. And so I learned the lesson that in their discouragement because of the way, the children of Israel sinned by loathing the blessings of God, and in doing so committed the very same sins their fathers had committed. I see in the fifth place, a fifth lesson, that sin brings chastening from God. It brings trouble far beyond the discouragement. Now, the children of Israel were tired. They had been through a lot lately, and they became discouraged because of the way. And that was difficult. It was a difficult day for them. But oh, when they didn't deal with that discouragement, when they did not come to God and recommit to Him that they would trust Him with every step of their lives, when they did not deal with that discouragement and they sinned, very soon they discovered themselves in trouble far worse than that discouragement had been. You see, God cares about His children, His people. And I should point out here that these were His people. For the most part, these were the people who would enter the promised land. At this point, most of those who had been told they would not enter, their carcasses, as the scripture teaches in the Psalms, had fallen in the wilderness. Most of them had already died. Most, not all. But most of these who are living at this point would enter the land. They were God's people. But God loves His people, and He won't let His people go on in their loathing His blessings and seeing things wrong. God, in His great love, is willing to do the hard things for us. And the children of Israel suddenly found their camp infested by snakes, the kind which, when they bit, the person died. And oh, they cried out when that happened, and I'm glad they did. When they felt the chastening of God, verse 6, the Lord sent fiery serpents among the people, and they bit the people, and much people of Israel died. When that happened, they said, we have sinned. And you know, that's so important, isn't it? When you and I, because of the discouragement of the way, don't deal with it and permit it to turn into sin, we need to acknowledge that and confess that to God. And so they acknowledged their sin. And that brings me to the sixth lesson that I learned from this event, and that is that God's remedy, this brass serpent, pictured Christ at Calvary. Christ at Calvary judged for our sin and the answer to our sin. Let me tell you that that brass serpent pictured Christ at Calvary judged for our sin, first of all, for the believer. 1 John chapter 1, verse 7 says, "And the blood of Jesus Christ cleanseth us from all sin." It's His blood at Calvary, which washes clean on a daily basis His people when they confess their sin. 1 John 1, 9 says, "If we confess our sins, if we will come to the Lord as these people came to Moses and say, we have sinned." 1 John 1, 9 promises that He will forgive our sins and cleanse us from all unrighteousness. And verse 7 says it's His blood that cleanses us. But oh, this brass serpent pictures something else very, very special about Calvary. And it's found in John chapter 3. And I want you to turn there, if you would, please. Some of the most beautiful verses in all the Bible. John chapter 3. You are familiar with verse 16, but look, if you would please, at verses 14 and 15. In verse 14 of John chapter 3, Jesus says, "And as Moses lifted up the serpent in the wilderness, even so must the Son of Man be lifted up, that whosoever believeth in Him should not perish, but have eternal life." And so when Moses, in obedience to God, fashioned that brass serpent, brass in the Scripture speaking of God's judgment, when Moses fashioned that serpent on that pole and all the people who were bitten, all they had to do was look. They didn't have to recite a creed. They didn't have to tally up their good works. They did not have to invoke membership in some religion or church. They just had to look. And when they looked, they lived. And so Jesus tells us in John chapter 3 that that is exactly what happens at Calvary. The Lord Jesus Christ, taking upon Himself all the judgment of God for your sins and mine, there on the cross of Calvary, "Whosoever believeth in Him shall not perish." If there is a soul here tonight, and there very likely are several, who do not know that your destiny is secure, who have no confidence about life after death, whose sins have not been dealt with, may I tell you that Jesus died on that cross so that those who believe on Him will not perish, but have everlasting life. It's not your church membership. It's not your list of good deeds. It's not some creed that's recited. It's not even some prayer that's prayed. It's believing on the Lord Jesus Christ. It is as simple as that Israelite turning and looking. The Bible says that whosoever will call upon Him shall be saved. If you do not know your sins are forgiven tonight, but in your heart you acknowledge and believe that Jesus is the Son of God and He died and that you can trust him to take you to heaven, if you'll just ask him to do that. You don't even have to ask him audibly. If you will trust him in your heart, if you'll believe that he will take care of that, the scripture tells us that you will be saved. Some will protest. Well, that's easy believism. Dear friend, it is so easy for you and me, but it was so difficult for God. The Father had to turn away from his only begotten Son there on the cross of Calvary. Jesus, who knew no sin, became sin for you and me, that we might be made the righteousness of God in him. It was not easy for him, but oh, it is easy for us. It's not by works of righteousness that we do. It's through his mercy that we're saved. And if you will just turn to him, if you will just believe on him, he will save you, forgive your sins, take you to heaven, and in the meantime, walk with you every day of your life through this life. And so that sixth lesson is so very important. That brass serpent pictured Christ at Calvary. And the seventh lesson is this: all they had to do was look.
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3: Well, I'm so glad to be with you here today on Video Chapel. And I don't know that I've ever done anything quite like this before, where I have tried to address so many people that I didn't have right here in front of me. I count it a privilege to be with you. And today I want to talk to you out of Psalm 138. I want to speak to you today out of Psalm 138 about a subject that you can use right now here in this situation. Specifically, I'm saying this: you can praise God. You can praise him and you can trust him. Go with me to Psalm 138, or perhaps I'll just read it to you if you don't have your Bible in front of you. But the psalmist David says, "I will praise thee with my whole heart. Before the gods, I will sing praise unto thee. I will worship toward thy holy temple and praise thy name for thy loving kindness and for thy truth. For thou hast magnified thy word above all thy name. In the day when I cry, thou answeredest me and strengthenest me with strength in my soul. All the kings of the earth shall praise thee, O Lord, when they hear the words of thy mouth. Yea, they shall sing in the ways of the Lord, for great is the glory of the Lord. Yea, they shall sing in the ways of the Lord." Verse number 6 says, "Though the Lord be high, yet he hath respect to the lowly, but the proud he knoweth afar off. Though I walk in the midst of trouble, thou wilt revive me. Thou shalt stretch forth thine hand against the wrath of mine enemies, and thy right hand shall save me. The Lord will perfect that which concerneth me. Thy mercy, O Lord, endureth forever. Forsake not the work of thine own hands." As we come to this passage, honestly, the reason that I wanted to come and look at these words today is because I've already had some conversation with students that are here on campus. I've had a few others reach out to me by way of either a text message or an email, kind of maybe struggling a little bit with some of the changes that we've gone through. I would encourage you today that one of the steps that you can take in order to work your way through what's taking place is to praise God. We normally start chapel with the doxology, and you've heard a little bit of it played here already as we've started the chapel today. But the psalmist says, in, if you will, a doxology, "I will praise thee with my whole heart." Here it is, we have a psalmist, David, who has been through so many challenges in his life. And I encourage the students that I've talked to here on campus, if you're going through a particular challenge, a particular difficulty, something that you can do, and one student even suggested to me perhaps that it's hard to even know what to pray, take your Bible, go to the Psalms. Pray through one of those Psalms. Take your Bible and identify with the feeling, the emotion that's taking place here. But this psalm here, it specifically is one of praise. And David says, "I will praise thee with my whole heart. Before the gods, I will sing praise unto thee. I'll worship toward thy holy temple and praise thy name for thy loving kindness and for thy truth, for thou hast magnified thy word above all thy name. The psalmist is coming before anybody who will hear him and saying, this right here is my testimony. I don't normally do this. I've always dreamed of one day singing a solo in chapel. I maybe even could sing the doxology right now. Praise God from whom all blessings flow. I'm not going to sing the whole thing for you. But if I were to sing that right there, it could be my testimony. No matter what it is that I'm facing right now, I've had to learn some new technology. I've had to learn how to adjust. And by the way, if you're one of my students and there are things that I can still do to help you more, all of us as faculty, we're more than happy to hear what you have to say, and we're all learning as we go. But we have somebody greater than us that we've learned to trust, who's worthy of praise, that we can turn to. But I see that David has identified in God something even, I guess, accessible to you and me today that he has learned to trust as well. Look with me in verse number 2. It says, I will worship toward thy holy temple and praise thy name for thy loving kindness and for thy truth, for thou hast magnified thy word above all thy name. With the social distancing that's going on right now, we're even doing this right now in this video. So much of the time that we worship, so much of the time that we gather to praise, it's been separated some. We've had to, many of us, go and sit down in our living room and we watch the service on the television set, or we sit down and we watch our service on an iPad or a computer screen, or some of you even the telephone, or I say telephone, your cell phone. We can look towards God. And looking towards God, looking towards his temple, that's not necessarily something where we physically find ourselves in a location, but instead we look up. We look to God. But David has learned about this God that his words are able to be trusted. He says at the end of the verse, for thou hast magnified thy word above thy name. How can you trust the word of God in that kind of way? Well, because we know the character of God. God is so amazing that we can trust him. He's so true and faithful, and his words, they represent him. David says about that God, and you and I, this is part of the solution. I said that we could praise him, but we can trust him. In the day when I cry, thou answerest me and strengthenest me with strength in my soul. You may not have faced something just like what we're going through right now. But if you'll pause and think, you have the ability to remember things that God has already done for you. For freshmen who might be listening to me, remember the project that you had in English class in that first semester, and you weren't quite sure how you're going to get it all done? Remember the first set of final exams that you went into? God was with you. You say, I'm not sure how to walk through the situation we're going through right now. Well, there again, if you remember what God has done for you, that's what the psalmist David does. He gives him confidence right now in the present. And that focuses us even towards what we'll find as we get to the end of the psalm. David starts out by saying, I'm going to praise God. He says, I remember what God has done for me. But then when we read in verse 3, in the days when I cried, thou answeredest me and strengthenest me with strength in my soul. David recognizes what God's done, but then he says, all the kings of the earth shall praise thee, O Lord, when they hear the words of thy mouth. That word that you and I can trust, and I've already encouraged you to go to the Psalms. That word that you and I can read, David says, when it's proclaimed to all the people, all the kings of the earth even, that they also will praise God because God is worthy of praise. He's demonstrated that he can trust God. And then he says in verse 5, yea, they shall sing in the ways of the Lord, for great is the glory of the Lord. Pause with me for just a moment. God's good. God's great. He's high. He's lifted up. But don't allow yourself to think because I'm so small and he's so great that I don't have any ability to come into God's presence, or God wouldn't think about me. Students, faculty, staff, those that are watching, God does care about you. And we read, though the Lord be high, yet hath he respect unto the lowly. God sees you. Right now, wherever you are, God knows you. He knows what you're going through. Yet hath he respect to the lowly, but the proud he knoweth afar off. Think of it like this. The person who needs God and has a relationship with him, he's there for them. The person who's self-sufficient, why does God have to interact? Why does God have to intervene for that individual? Fact is, we all need God. But recognize today that you're in that place. But God would look down and see you. God would look down and God would see me. And the psalmist says, in his own particular situation, the troubles that he's facing. Though I walk in the midst of trouble, thou wilt revive me. The word revive there is the idea of make alive. You are walking through perhaps some challenges you've never walked through before. God's the giver of life. There are perhaps situations that are going on around you that are literally life and death, situations that matter that much. Well, the giver of life is the God that looks out for us. Thou shalt stretch forth thine hand against the wrath of mine enemies, and thy right hand shall save me. I don't know if you have particularly an enemy today, but the God who can take down enemies is a God whose right hand, that source of power, is available for you and for me, and he does protect us. He does defend us. All of this, as we've talked about, that you can praise God and you can trust him, culminates then in the prayer of David here in the very last verse. The Lord will perfect that which concerneth me. The word perfect there is this idea of complete. God's going to make everything the way it is that he plans for it to be in my life. God's going to work everything out to conform me to the image of Jesus Christ. God is going to use all of life circumstances that you're going through right now to make you be the person that he wants you to be. The Lord will perfect that which concerneth me. Thy mercy, O Lord, endureth forever. The word for mercy used here is the exact same word back up in verse number 2 that is translated loving kindness. God's loving kindness and God's mercy is the same thing. God loves you. We've heard it before, but I would encourage you. God loves you and he understands what you're going through and he's there for you. The Lord will perfect that which concerneth me. Thy mercy, O Lord, endureth forever. That loving kindness of God, if you will, that embrace of his arms, it endureth forever. And then the psalmist closes the psalm with these words, forsake not the work of thine own hands. Sometimes I wonder even personally when I read this part of the verse, well, if you have that much confidence in God, then why are you now asking God to not forsake you? The issue is one specifically of agreeing with all the things that God's been doing. If you will, and I'm not changing the words of the psalm at all, but the idea is, Lord, may you do it. I give permission for you to do in my life what you're choosing to do. Forsake not the works of thine own hand. Where can we find comfort today? Well, we can find comfort in the fact that you can praise God. It'll get your heart and your mind off of life's situation. And I would encourage you that you can trust him. The psalmist said, the Lord will perfect that which concerneth me. And you could say the same thing. He says, thy mercy, O Lord, endureth forever. The love of God, his mercy, it lasts forever. He's made it possible for you to know him. And then he says, forsake not the work of thine own hands. Lord, may you go ahead and do it. That is my prayer today.
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4: And the person we're going to address this evening is Mary, and we've titled this, she's the one bearing the Son of Man. So Joseph was this steady man. Now we look at the one who bore the Son of Man. Take your Bibles and look with me at Luke chapter 1. Luke chapter 1, and we're going to start reading this evening. Luke chapter 1, verse number 26. Words that I think are wonderfully familiar for us tonight. Luke 1, beginning in 26. And in the sixth month, the angel Gabriel was sent from God unto a city of Galilee named Nazareth. One of the reasons why Galilee in specific or in particular was so maligned is because of the number of Gentiles and the Gentile influence in this place of the region of Galilee. You know, can any good thing come out of Nazareth and Galilee? And I find it interesting that while there is a clear Jewish connection, it's also just filled with Gentiles. And Christ came not only to one people, but he came to all of mankind, Jew and Gentile alike. And then verse number 27, to a virgin espoused to a man whose name was Joseph of the house of David, and the virgin's name was Mary. And the angel came in unto her and said, hail, thou that art highly favored, the Lord is with thee. Blessed art thou among women. And when she saw him, she was troubled at his saying and cast in her mind what manner of salutation this should be. And the angel said unto her, fear not, Mary, for thou hast found favor with God. And behold, thou shalt conceive in thy womb and bring forth a son and shalt call his name Jesus. He shall be great and shall be called the Son of the Highest. And the Lord God shall give unto him the throne of his father David, and he shall reign over the house of Jacob forever, and of his kingdom there shall be no end. Then said Mary unto the angel, how shall this be, seeing I know not a man? And the angel answered and said unto her, the Holy Ghost shall come upon thee, and the power of the Highest shall overshadow thee. Therefore also that holy thing which shall be born of thee shall be called the Son of God. And behold, thy cousin Elizabeth, she hath also conceived a son in her old age. And this is the sixth month with her, who was called barren. For with God nothing shall be impossible. And Mary said, behold, the handmaid of the Lord, be it unto me according to thy word. And the angel departed from her. Well, tonight we're going to look at just three simple things and then we'll be done. We're going to look first of all at her favor, and then we'll consider her faith, and then lastly her future. But let's begin tonight with her favor. Look again just briefly, verse number 28. And the angel came in unto her and said, hail, thou that art highly favored, the Lord is with thee. Blessed art thou among women. And then verse 30 again. And the angel said unto her, fear not, Mary, for thou hast found favor with God. The expression highly favored, it means highly graced. In fact, there's a connection to the Greek word of charis or grace that is used in the expression that the angel gives unto Mary. And the word grace, now certainly there's a connection to graciousness, but the idea behind this word is thou art highly pursued. You are wrapped around with the grace of God. There is something about Mary that we've oftentimes tried to venerate, that religions today that are the product of men actually try to take her and put her in a place that says because of something found in her, there is something remarkable that's done to her. But actually, the remarkable part is that which is found in God that was actually placed upon Mary. Please note, the Bible says that she's highly favored among women. Not above women, or not set apart from all of mankind. So God's not elevating her to a place of worship. She is blessed, she is honored, but she is not a saint to be venerated or a deity to be petitioned and worshiped. She is, like all of us, a sinner in need of the Savior that she was about to birth. In Romans chapter 4, verse number 16, the Bible says, therefore, it is of faith that it might be by grace. Well, why is it that she is favored? I believe it is purely because of the goodness, the favor of God. So she's clearly favored. And by the way, I believe that she walked wisely in her young life. I'm confident that she had a good name in and among family and friends, that her reputation was such that it would be absolutely shocking when the news of her pregnancy began to spread. But none of this is why she was chosen to be the mother of our Savior. She was chosen because of grace. In fact, she appears quite shocked with the fact that she was selected and even almost overwhelmed by the fact that this is coming to her. There is no anticipation that, well, it's about time or I'm worthy of the same. She is taken back by the grace that is bestowed upon her. Now, this is going to be connected to this next point. So we'll jump into not just her favor, but please consider now what is connected to that, and this is her faith. I initially titled this second point her fear, because she certainly had some, and the Bible references it repeatedly. But I believe that it is her faith that actually dealt with the matter of her fears. So look at this in verse number 29, or beginning in verse 29, chapter 1. We see clearly she is favored, but look at verse 29. And when she saw him, she was troubled at his saying, and cast in her mind what manner of salutation this should be. And the angel said unto her, fear not, Mary, for thou hast found favor with God. And behold, thou shalt conceive in thy womb and bring forth a son, and shalt call his name Jesus. Okay, she's troubled. Now, she's just seen an angel. The Bible starts out this dialogue, this narrative, by saying that the angel that was in the presence of God now comes and has a message to deliver to Mary. Okay, now we joked about this, I think it was a week ago, maybe last Sunday night, about how many of you have ever seen an angel before? Okay, now can you imagine that there could be, or maybe you would be troubled at the fact that all of a sudden you see an angel and you know this is an angel come from God? I mean, we depict them with wings because the Bible gives us some descriptions of angels with the same. Now, I don't know if Gabriel appears and he had his, forgive the visual, but I don't know if he had his wings attached at this moment or not. I just don't know. But we do get the sense that she knows that this is an angel or this is a messenger from God. Now, that to me is the troubling part. Can you imagine if, how many of you have ever woke up, I mean, just out of a dead sleep because something startled you in a dream? Have you ever had that before? That the reality of something and it's just like, oh, you know, and then how many of you have ever just been startled before? I mean, don't raise your hand, but just flat out like taken back, startled before. Have you ever been so startled that you fell down because of the shocking aspect of what was in front of you? I mean, something just so troubled you and so startled that you just got so overwhelmed, you actually fell down. Mary just sees an angel. And is it reasonable to think that there is something troubling about this presentation that was just made? But don't you find it interesting that that's not what troubles Mary? She is not shocked by the fact that, this is one that stands in the presence of God. That's not the troubling part, that she is actually just like, wow. And by the way, she's not even troubled by the fact that she's told that you're going to bear a child. His name will be called Jesus. He's going to be called the Son of God. She's not even, at this point, she's not troubled by this. What's the part that troubles her? And I think she is very relatable here. It's one of the reasons why I think that we have such cause to say, listen, it was grace that found her. The part that troubles her is revealed to us in verse number 28, and then she reiterates it in verse number 29. And the angel came in unto her and said, Hail, thou, now this is what he's saying, thou that art highly favored, the Lord is with thee, blessed art thou among women. Now back up then, or look on at verse number 29. And when she saw him, she was troubled at his saying. At his saying. What did he say? He said, you are highly favored. Now, okay, if an angel comes to you and says, I just came from the presence of God. And God has been showering you with grace. And guess what you are? You are highly favored. Would you, if this was you, would you say, oh, are you talking to me? The guy next door is a pretty good guy. Maybe you showed up at the wrong house, you know. You're talking to me? God is calling me highly favored? God is pouring his magnanimous grace upon me? This is the expression that appears, not the fact that there's an angel that's standing in her room. It's the message that the angel just shared with her. It's as if she's saying, I know me. And if I am highly favored, I have to stand back and just contemplate, this is somewhat troubling to me. Now, please don't raise your hand, but how many of you know yourself better than what people think of you? You know yourself better You know some of the things that cross your mind, some of the murmurings or complainings or some of the problems or some of the lack of faith and some of the issues that are yours, some of those sins that are besetting, some of those futures that are troubling. And sometimes we just like, I know me pretty well, and people may come up to you and they may talk about, hey, what a blessing you are, but you know you pretty well. And you might say, well, praise the Lord, but inside you're thinking, that's not me. Okay. It appears, and I don't think we're taking this in any way, shape, or form out of context. I feel like our normal approach would be, oh, wow, an angel just showed up and she's afraid. Or he just said, hey, here's what's gonna happen.

The Bible says in Colossians chapter 3, verse 3, "For ye are dead, and your life is hid with Christ in God." Okay, you are dead, but your life. Okay, so now this seems to be somewhat of a split personality. You are dead, but your life. I mean, how can you be both, right? So if I'm dead, I'm dead, and if I'm alive, I'm alive. But Colossians says, "For ye are dead, but your life, the part that is alive in you." Now we start to get the sense that when Jesus says to a man who came to see him by night, "Nicodemus, marvel not that I say unto you, ye must be born again a second time. Because that which is born of the flesh is flesh, and that which is born of the spirit is spirit." You, that is the old you. This is the reality. You are dead, but your life, the part of you that was made alive, that was quickened, that was born from above, that part is secured. It is hidden away with Christ. "For ye are dead," that's you. "But your life," the part that was born from above, "is hid with Christ in God." So who exactly is it that is being seen when God looks upon you? Let's ask it this way. Would God look at Jesus as highly favored? Okay, so how does he look at you? Isn't that a wonderful thought? Do you look at you the way he looks at you? It may actually have something it may actually speak to our actions, our thinking, our life, if we started to see ourselves the way we are truly seen. You are dead. If you know Jesus Christ personally, if you have, you who were dead in your trespasses and sins, he hath quickened, he's made alive. If you know Jesus Christ personally and you receive the gift of Christmas, Jesus Christ, then the real you is highly favored. I believe, you know, the Paul writes about the faith of Abraham. Hey, listen, you're just living in the same faith that Abraham had. Abraham was looking forward to the coming Messiah, and by faith he obeyed. Listen, it's the same faith, and I believe that that's the faith that Mary had as well. That Mary was looking forward to the coming of Messiah, and by faith she was made into something that she couldn't have been otherwise. And so therefore God looks at her and she is surrounded by grace. The Bible says in 2 Corinthians 5:21, "For he hath made him," Jesus, "to be sin for us, who knew no sin, that we might be made the righteousness of God in him." Even in the midst of this troubling announcement, Mary doesn't doubt the promise. She is just sitting back and thinking, "Wow, how can this be?" He has to be seeing her through eyes that oftentimes she, and I suspect maybe people like you and me, have a difficult time seeing ourselves. Well, we look through this a little bit further. The announcement clearly is somewhat troubling, but I don't believe that because of her faith, I don't think that when she even asks the question, look at verse number 34. Does she have faith when she asks this question? Verse 34, "Then said Mary unto the angel, how shall this be, seeing I know not a man?" Do you know what Mary is not doing? I don't believe that at this point Mary is saying, "Well, that's impossible. That can't happen." Actually, she doesn't say that. She doesn't say that. This could never happen. She doesn't say that. She just says, "Okay, wow. This is a lot to process. This is a lot to take in." But in this short amount of time, she is processing these words and she says, "Okay, how's it going to happen?" is basically what she says. Sometimes, regrettably, I stand back and I say, "Well, Lord, that's impossible. That can't happen because of this and this and this and this." And Mary said, "Okay, well, since I don't know a man, I've never been with a man before in a physical marital sense, how can it be? How's it going to happen?" That is a step of faith that for this young lady is pretty remarkable. I mean, she's probably a teenager, and many believe she's a young teenager.

0: Isn't it wonderful to see a young person, a teenager, not doubt the word of God? They just say, Lord, I don't know how it's going to happen, but it's not going to, Lord, that can't happen in the normal course of things because I've never been with a man. So how is this going to be? That is seen through eyes of faith. It's not doubting. It's simply wondering, Lord, how are you going to do this? And notice the answer that the angel, that Gabriel gave her. Look down at verse number 35. And the angel answered and said unto her, the Holy Ghost shall come upon thee, and the power of the highest shall overshadow thee. Therefore also that holy thing which shall be born of thee shall be called the Son of God. And behold, thy cousin Elizabeth, she also hath conceived a son in her old age. And this is the sixth month with her who was called barren. For with God, nothing shall be impossible. Well, that was the answer. How can this thing be? I've never been with a man, so okay, how are you going to do it? And the angel Gabriel says, well, here's how it's going to happen. This is going to be a supernatural birth. This is going to be a birth that's brought about by the power of the Holy Spirit. And then he says, and by the way, in case you're wondering, there are some other evidences of the working of God. He said, your cousin Elizabeth, you know, everyone said that she's barren. She's past the time of conceiving. She's in her old age. This is also just an illustration that with God, nothing shall be impossible. You know, I have a little, I pull my phone out because it's where I keep my prayer list, but I have in my prayer list some things that I just titled, I put some things underneath it, impossibilities, impossibilities. Do you ever pray about impossible things, that things that with us are impossible, but you know, God, this for me, humanly speaking, this is impossible. But with you, all things are possible. I mean, Mary has to be processing, since the history of mankind, when has a woman ever had a child apart from the mixing of that egg and that seed? How can that ever be possible? And she's scratching her head saying, wow, okay, I'm looking through eyes of faith, but how is this going to happen? And the angel says, here's how it's going to happen, because with God, all things are possible. You know, she clearly, when you start to think through her, she was favored. She's surrounded by grace. But this young lady had faith, and she was willing to look beyond the normal human processes and see something that God could do that's beyond the norm. This is just an encouragement. Maybe you're already doing this, and if that's so, then wonderful. But maybe put a new section in your prayer list. Impossibilities. Humanly speaking, with you, it is impossible. But with God, all things are possible. And I'm not even just talking about the, you know, like, well, it'd be impossible for, yeah, I mean, you kind of fill in the blank. I'm just saying, what is it that the Lord has in front of you that you just say, oh, Lord, I just don't see how that could happen. I mean, if you ask me, my first answer would be, that is impossible. Well, if Elizabeth can conceive in her old age when the time of bearing children is past, if Mary can conceive and she's never known a man, then what is it that's in front of you that is one of those impossibilities that God may actually say, just so you know, I'm keeping this impossible with you, but with me, God speaking, all things are possible. Well, then let's just wrap this up with her future. Verse number 31, Luke chapter 1, verse number 31. And behold, thou shalt conceive in thy womb and bring forth a son and shalt call his name Jesus. Well, we heard the same instruction that would be given from the angel to Joseph as well. Her future, as is the case for all mankind, would be wrapped up in the Son of Man that she was about to bring, bear into the world of men. Look a little bit further, verses 32 and 33. He shall be great. Now, please pause for just a moment. It doesn't say, I know we've hit this already and I won't overtax this or belabor it, but it doesn't say that ye shall be great. The same God that you and I need, the same Savior, was the same Savior that Mary needed. He shall be great and shall be called the Son of the Highest, and the Lord God shall give unto him the throne of his father David, and he shall reign over the house of Jacob forever, and of his kingdom there shall be no end. Do you notice some descriptive words that the angel uses regarding Jesus? It says, he will be great. There would be none greater. The world has been filled with men who have received the title of great. In fact, remember, Jesus uses the expression of John the Baptist. Jesus says of John the Baptist, he says, listen, of prophets, there's none greater that's born of women. So Jesus ascribes the title of great to John the Baptist, but John the Baptist himself recognizes who he is, and the baptizer, John, he's the one who says, hey, listen, he, Jesus, must increase. Even the greatest prophet, the greatest preacher, he's the one who says himself, hey, listen, I see who I am and I know who he is. He must increase and I must decrease. Well, he will be great, and then he will be called the Son of the Most High. Literally, the Son of God. This is a distinction, by the way, reserved for Jesus alone. This positional title. While we all are the children of God in some created sense, Jesus is exclusively the Son of God in a positional sense. This is his place in the Trinity. It's actually a title. It places him on equal status with God himself. This is not announcing that he is being born as the Son of God. Oh, the Son of God now is birthed. It is announcing to the earth his heavenly position and title. The Son of God has arrived. And that is Jesus the Christ. And then he will be given the throne of David and reign over the house of Israel. In Revelation chapter 11, verse number 15, the Bible says, and the seventh angel sounded, and there were great voices in heaven saying, the kingdoms of this world are become the kingdoms of our Lord and of his Christ, and he shall reign forever and ever. Now, you'll probably listen at some point through the course of the Christmas holidays, you'll probably listen to the Hallelujah chorus. You'll probably hear, and maybe, do you ever sing it? Like, how many of you sing when you're by yourself in the car and you sing really loudly? How many of you do that? Listen, I do too, man. I sing loudly. And even sometimes, now just for Christmas, if you're singing the Hallelujah chorus loudly, when you come to a stop sign, just roll the windows down and sing it to the person next to you, you know, just let them have it, you know, and he shall reign forever and ever and ever. Hallelujah, hallelujah. And you just, you know, just let them have it, okay? This is Jesus we're speaking about. He shall reign forever and ever. And this is the passage, Revelation 11, 15, from whence we get the song and the hallelujahs that accompany it. But let's conclude with something that is equally remarkable. You have Mary. This is certainly not any kind of exhaustive study on Mary, but she is found with favor, grace. And grace was hers. For by grace are ye saved. And how does she get that? By faith. And then we see that not only is she favored, but we see her faith. And then we see her future. It's wrapped up in Christ. Well, her future is on a similar course, if you know Jesus, with yours. And what's your future? Why don't you turn to it? It's the last book of the Bible, Revelation chapter 22. We just looked at Revelation 11, 15, but look at Revelation as we close it out. Revelation 22, let's begin in verse number 1. Remember, you're singing the Hallelujah chorus, and he shall reign forever and ever. Amen. Well, Revelation chapter 22, beginning in verse 1. And he showed me a pure river of water of life, clear as crystal, proceeding out of the throne of God and of the Lamb. In the midst of the street of it, and on either side of the river, was there a tree of life, which bare 12 manner of fruits, and yielded her fruit every month. And the leaves of the tree were for the healing of the nations. And there shall be no more curse, but the throne of God and of the Lamb shall be in it. And his servants shall serve him, that's us. And they shall see his face, and his name shall be in their foreheads. And there shall be no night there, and they need no candle, neither light of the sun. For the Lord God giveth them light, and they shall reign forever and ever. Do you know what we would anticipate reading there? I mean, if nobody had filled that blank in, and if you're just asked, if we were just putting the passage up on the screen, and we left out the they, what would you have put in there? I suspect we would have put in what we just read in Revelation 11, and he shall reign forever. But do you know who the they is referring to here? It's you. You will reign with Christ forever and ever and ever. Why? Well, because God sent forth his Son into the world, not to condemn the world, but that the world through him might be saved. And you know, Mary clearly demonstrated that she was a person who was favored. She may have had a hard time seeing that. It was troubling to her. Wow, Lord, sometimes I have a hard time seeing me as you see me. But God saw her as wrapped up, hidden with Christ in God. And so she just by faith said, okay, I'm going to see who I am and the plan that you have for me in front of me, Lord. That is a by faith venture. I'm going to see you do the impossible. With man, this is impossible, but with God, all things are possible. And then her future is the same as yours. Mary was honored. We give honor to whom honor is due. But let me tell you, you and I will reign with her because her position is the same as our position, and that is in Christ Jesus. Do you know, this character of Christmas is not so far removed from people just like you and me. There's something about her that says God looks at you with favor. There's something about her that says the same eyes of faith are the same eyes that you also can look through. And her future is our future, reigning with Christ Jesus. Another good character of Christmas.
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2: Now let's find the book of Joshua and chapter 3. Well, we come to the last sermon, the last service of this Bible conference, 2007 at Pensacola Christian College. I believe it has been a very, very helpful Bible conference for all of us, certainly for me and for my wife. I certainly want to thank Dr. Horton and the wonderful servants of God that serve with him for their hospitality and encouragement and help during the time my wife and I have been here this week. It's always a blessing, and it's been a great blessing again. Then I will only have this opportunity, I'm sure, to state my appreciation for the others who have spoken at the Bible conference, for their preaching, for the refreshment of our fellowship together. For each one of them, Brother Belcher is new to me in the sense of I've not heard him preach before, but I feel a close relationship with him in these days because of the kind of man he is and what he stands for and how God used him in my life. And oh dear, Brother Jackson, I have come to love him. Actually, I would say in the last 24 hours especially, and I have real peace and joy in my heart of him coming to serve here in the days ahead with you good people. Dr. Streeter is someone that I don't think I've had a chance to say this time. I've known for many, many years because He used to be a pastor in God's country, Tuscola County, Michigan, our little rural county. When I moved in there to take Juniata Baptist Church, he was pastor of the First Baptist Church of Cass City. Probably most of you know where Cass City is, don't you? Pretty small little spot. But he was a wonderful man then and has certainly been a wonderful colleague in the ministry this week as we've served together. And we just praise the Lord for everybody we've met and been around this week. Tonight, we're actually going to be touching on the same subject I've had before yesterday, but I think we may see something this evening that it's my prayer will impact my mind and heart and yours in a very powerful way. The third chapter of Joshua, of course, is in a narrative, historical book, and we're reading something that took place, starting with the first verse. And Joshua arose early in the morning, and they removed from Shittim and came to Jordan, he and all the children of Israel, and lodged there before they passed over. Verse 2. And it came to pass after 3 days that the officers went through the host, and they commanded the people, saying, when ye see the ark of the covenant of the Lord your God, and the priests, the Levites, bearing it, then ye shall remove from your place and go after it. Yet there shall be a space between you and it, about 2,000 cubits by measure. Come not near unto it, that ye may know the way by which ye must go. For ye have not passed this way heretofore. And Joshua said unto the people, sanctify yourselves, for tomorrow the Lord will do wonders among you. Joshua said, sanctify yourselves, for tomorrow the Lord will do wonders among you. Oh Lord, we ask you this evening to bring together all the scriptures, all the sermons, all of the work you've done in our lives the last couple of days. Lord, let this addition to what has been said help in what you're doing in our life. We thank you, Lord Jesus, for being with us in each of these meetings. We thank you for the important work you're doing in our lives. We pray, Lord, that some great climax, some great conclusion, some great decision, some great repentance, some great event will happen in our lives tonight through your work. We pray in Jesus' name. Amen. The Bible says they removed from Shittim. Do you know where that is? Shittim, where the people committed whoredom against the Lord and physical fornication in the worship of Baal Peor. Shittim, where they were deceived by the prophet Balaam. Shittim, the place of sin, compromise, idolatry, and moral degradation. They removed from Shittim, and it says in this first verse, they came to Jordan. Jordan, the border of Canaan land. You know, Canaan land, the promised land, is not a symbol of heaven. I think most of you have studied the Bible enough to realize that. We sing songs that seem to say that the promised land is heaven. But friends, when they crossed the river, they had to face the giants and the walled up cities and battles and a fight for the conquest. Well, I'm going to tell you one thing. When I go to heaven, if I get there and face giants and walled cities and have to go to war, I'm going to be disappointed. Friends, that's not what's going to happen in heaven. Because Canaan land is really a type of the Christian life, about the victories of the Christian life and the potential for defeat. In the last year, I read a Bible scholar who said that the book of Joshua is about victory through faith, and the book of Judges is about defeat through compromise. And that's the way it was. And to get into Canaan land, they must cross the Jordan River, which is, of course, the place where John the Baptist was baptizing. And it really is the symbol of the principle of victorious Christian living. The Bible says, Know ye not that so many of us, as were baptized into Jesus Christ, were baptized into his death? Therefore, we are buried with him by baptism into death, that like as Christ was raised up from the dead by the glory of the Father, even so we also should walk in newness of life. Romans chapter 6. Reckon yourselves to be dead indeed unto sin, and alive unto God through our Lord Jesus Christ. For sin shall not have dominion over you, for ye are not under the law, but under grace. Now the Bible says that by reckoning myself to be dead indeed unto sin, because sin will not have dominion over me because of the victory that my Lord won for me at the empty tomb, if I will reckon myself to be dead indeed unto sin, remembering my baptism, and reckon myself to be alive from the dead, to walk in newness of life, that in that reckoning is victory over the sin in my life. And so they come through the Jordan River, which symbolizes the principle of victory in the Christian life. They enter into the promised land, a symbol of the Christian life, with its great potential for victory by faith, although the danger of defeat through compromise. And the Bible says that this great host of Israelites is to follow the Ark of the Covenant. Matter of fact, they are to follow the Ark of the Covenant, with the Ark of the Covenant 2,000 cubits ahead of them. They are not to come too close, because the Ark of the Covenant is going to steer them, millions of them, steer them. And when the Ark of the Covenant makes a sharp left, they'll need a little space to be able to move the whole congregation with it. So there's a space between them, because they have not been this way before. Do you know what the Ark of the Covenant is? With our people, I call it the Bible box. That's really what it was. It was a symbol of the presence of God overlaid with gold. But inside the box, the Ark of the Covenant, was the two tablets of the Ten Commandments, the Word of God written with the finger of God. It was a Bible box, which is telling us that as we enter into the Christian life, our guide must be the Word of God, because we've not been this way before. But then their leader, their human leader, Joshua, speaks a principle. The one principle of operation they were to follow in the conquest of Canaan land. The marching orders in verse 5. And what were those orders? Look at them again with me, verse 5. He said, sanctify yourselves, for tomorrow the Lord will do wonders among you. He did not say, Canaanize yourselves, for we are entering into a new era in our history that calls for new methods and a new approach. We're not living in the desert anymore. We're going into the land of Canaan. So we must Canaanize ourselves just a little bit. Right after the Second World War, the movement called fundamentalism at the time, which also was almost identical to evangelicalism, made a turn. As a matter of fact, one of the youth organizations that started in the 40s to reach young people for Christ adopted the slogan, geared to the times, but anchored to the rock. Now, if you think about that for a minute, you can hardly argue with it. Geared to the times. We must remember the times in which we live, the language of the people, the way they live. Geared to the times, but don't be afraid, we're anchored to the rock. But friends, that new approach, giving up old revivalism, giving up the trappings of evangelism that our forefathers had used, to find a new route, a new way, has led us down a terrible path. You see, we as human beings have trouble with that idea, geared to the times, because we will gear ourselves too much to the times. We will find ourselves enamored by the world and following the world. And they never dreamed in the 1940s it would come to this. Come to what? What we're talking about today is sensuality, carnality, not even hidden or disguised, right in the church house. And worldliness. and changes in the lives of Christians that make it almost impossible to tell the difference between us and them. The blunting of the power of the Christian message through the compromise we've had into our Christian lives. And it started out with this wrong philosophy just after the Second World War. It's about winning the world by joining the world. When I first became the pastor of our country church a long, long time ago, I went and visited the home of a man related to someone in our church. His first name was John. I didn't believe he was a Christian, even though he was a member of a church in the area, but it was a liberal church, and I knew he seldom, if ever, heard the gospel. And he and his wife listened to me politely, but I was not able that night to win them to Christ. But as he was walking me to the door, he decided to discuss with me some changes they were making in their liberal church. He said, "Pastor Flanders, did you know that our denomination has eliminated its ban on social drinking?" Well, I knew about his denomination because when I grew up, it was mine. The liberal church that I had been confined to all my years was the same church he was into now. He says, "For many years, our church," and talking about like 200 years, "had said that none of their members could drink socially. They were, as we called them, teetotalers, total abstainers. But," he says, "that ban has been dropped. And our pastor last Sunday explained it to us. He said, now we are going to be able to reach more people. Very many more people will be able to be reached by us because they're social drinkers. When they felt put off by us for all these years, it'll open a new door to reach more people." Well, I stopped a moment and I couldn't help myself. I said, "John, I want you to think about what you just told me. For 200 years, the Methodist Church was against drinking, and the world was drinking. Now the Methodist Church allows their members to drink in order to win the world. Now, John, I want to ask you a question. Who won who?" What I said to that man, a member of the Methodist Church, I say to Fundamental Baptists today, who is winning who? No, it wasn't. Canaanize yourselves, for we're entering a new era that calls for new methods. No, it was sanctify yourselves, for tomorrow the Lord will do wonders among you. And you know what else it wasn't? It wasn't unify yourselves, for we will see what we could do if we all just got together. Unify yourselves and look at what we could do if we all just got together. Well, you know what? This was a philosophy that became dominant among good people, actually, in the 1970s and into the 1980s. A lot of it was about politics. In the 1960s and 70s, I don't think I'm overstepping it if I could say that there was a touch of revival among the independent Baptists that led to a great amount of evangelism, which led to growing churches. Well, after a few years, someone pointed out, "Hey, we've got a little clout, Pastor. Look at our members. They can all vote." You know, we were a little bit, little nobodies with storefront churches a few years ago. We were off the wall. We were not considered in the mainstream. But look at us now. We could affect an election. The first election where that was attempted was 1976. The Democrat running for president realized the new movement of conservative Christians and how many there were. And so he came to his campaign, and for the first time in anybody's memory, a presidential candidate said, "I am born again." And he got elected, Jimmy Carter. Well, soon it was, unify ourselves. Look at what we could do if we just got together. You know what, the next few years, it seemed as if preachers and good people of every kind in the evangelical and fundamental world became far more politically active than they ever were before. In 1980, a man by the name of Ronald Reagan got elected president. I've always been very interested in politics. I followed the election very closely. And I remember seeing an interview of President-elect Reagan that took place shortly after Election Day. And you know, these reporters were crafty, trying to catch him in his words. And they said to him, "Mr. Reagan, Now that you've been elected, are you ready to renounce and deny these evangelical fundamentalists who formed the moral majority in order to get behind you? Are you ready to drop this name or that name and distance yourself from them now that you've been elected? He looked right at the camera and he said, are you asking me to betray the people who got me elected? The president of the United States said that it was the evangelical Christians that got him elected. Now, did you know we could get a lot of things done if we would just get together? But the victim of that approach was the truth. As Isaiah the prophet said, truth is fallen in the streets. And Baptists to work with Catholics had to drop a little truth. And evangelicals to work with Mormons had to drop a little truth. And you young people will hardly believe this, but involved in that movement were Moonies. In order to work hand in hand with Moonies to elect a conservative president, truth was the victim. And you know what history tells us? President Reagan, this is my opinion, political opinion, nothing religious about this, probably was the greatest president of the United States in my lifetime. And I would say, I wouldn't hesitate to say the greatest president in the 20th century. But during his 8 years of presidency, did you know that there was a steady and rapidly increasing spiritual decline? And that it could be statistically shown? Did you know from 1980 to 1988, Sunday school attendance in the United States dropped 8 million? That was while the population was growing. I know that it seemed as if the Baptist churches that were growing in the 70s stopped growing in the 80s and started declining. You know why that was? It was because truth was the victim. And giving up the truth for unity bore terrible fruit on the spiritual level. So when Joshua came into the promised land with the people, he didn't say, unify yourselves. Let's see what we can do if we all just get together. Because you know what? Joshua wasn't particularly interested in what we could do if we just got together. He was interested in seeing what God could do if we would sanctify ourselves and be in the place where God could bless us. Do you know what sanctify means? Many of you will know this from the King James Bible, that sanctify equals holiness. In the Greek of the New Testament and in the Hebrew of the Old Testament, the word for sanctify or sanctification and the word for holy or holiness comes from the same root. As a matter of fact, what we are called saints is also from the same root. Holy people, sanctified people. It's a word that means make holy. And do you know what holiness means in the Bible? Holiness means separated unto God. Matter of fact, its basic meaning is separation. The basic meaning of holiness is not really moral. It is about separation and dedication. Like, the first thing mentioned in the Bible as holy is the seventh day, a day. Can you tell me the moral qualities of a day? Can you tell me of days? I'll live right. The second thing mentioned in the Bible as holy is dirt. Moses was told, take off your shoes. You're on holy ground. Now tell me about dirt. Is dirt careful about its language? Does dirt have high dress standards? No, but holiness is about devotion and dedication. This ground is sanctified by the presence of God. And this day for the Jews is set apart for God, the seventh day. Now, the concept of sanctification and the concept of separation are identical. And in this battle cry, in this marching orders through Joshua, we are getting this principle, which is this: separate from the world and sin, and God will do wonders among you. Now let's talk about ecclesiastical separation that I spoke of yesterday, but also personal separation. Separate from evil so that God will be pleased to do wonders among you. And that is a principle that we need to follow in order to please God and see Him work in our day. Now, I'm going to finish this way. There are two errors that we commonly make about this principle. Two mistakes, two ways of not following the principle, sanctify yourselves, for tomorrow the Lord will do wonders among you. First of all, seeking wonders without sanctification. Meaning this, we want our church to grow. We want to see things happen. We don't like the dull, humdrum, same old, same old. We want to get things to happen. You know what? That church across town, they are seeing things happen. They've been in 3 building programs in the last 5 years. The crowds just get bigger and bigger. Let's find out what they're doing. Well, when we find out what they're doing, our conscience bothers us a little bit. But you know what? You can talk your conscience out of almost anything if you're motivated. And you know what? That music, its background, sensual. The creators of the rock music said from the very beginning that the music was about rebellion. It was about sensuality and, yes, sexuality. It was about defying standards. The original artists of rock music all said that that was what it was about. Everybody knew what it was about. You know, someone will say today, your style of music is neutral. The words you put to the music, that's what makes it spiritual or not spiritual. Now, I'm going to tell you, one group of people that will never say that are artistic people who create the music. No artist says that his work is a neutral medium. If you go to an art gallery and the artist who painted the painting happens to be standing near you and you said, well, look at that. That's a nice picture. It's a picture of a barn with a thunderstorm behind it. Nice. I've seen lots of barns like that. Well, the artist might come up behind you and say, no, you haven't ever seen a barn like that. What do you mean? That's not just a barn. That's not just a thunderstorm. That's not just a bolt of lightning. That's about life. That's my life. That's my philosophy on canvas. How could you call it just a barn? Now, I'm being a little ridiculous about this, but you know that that's true. When you follow artistic history of any kind, music in every kind, they will tell you what philosophy was behind the change in the style. Impressionism, Romanticism, there's a philosophy. All styles of music have a philosophy that they convey. And the inventors of this kind of music said, this is about defying standards, it's about sexuality, it's about rebellion. And friends are going to tell you that's exactly what rock music is about. But you know what? You bring the rock band in and you're going to get the crowds. And you know what? It works. But you know what that's about? That's about seeking wonders without holiness, without sanctification. And you'll excuse me if I go a little overboard and put it this way. And you know, I'm not just talking about music. I'm talking about the way people live. You know, it's been amazing how our churches have lowered their standards for Christian workers over the years. It'd be interesting to see the written standards for churches that have been signed and used for Sunday school teachers and choir members over the years, and how they've been revised and re-revised over and over again, down, down, down to virtually nothing. And the way the preaching is has been diluted, and down, down, down it goes. It's like this, we say, now, Lord, we're making another change. Now, Lord, I know you're probably not going to like this one. I know. But you know what? We're going to reach a lot more people if we drop this standard. And Lord, I know you don't like this music. I know that you know far more than we do what the meaning of the music is and what what it generates in the minds of the people who hear it. I know that, God. And I'm sorry, but we're going to reach a whole lot more people if we use that music and if we drop these standards, if we change the way we preach. Now, Lord, I know that verse 5 doesn't really mean that. I went to seminary. I can read Hebrew. But you know what? If I make an application that's quite a bit more in line with pop culture and pop psychology, and I use those terms and make an application that almost everybody will agree with, I'll have a happy flock. So, Lord, would you please excuse us for a while? We're going to divert from your preferences and your opinions and go our own route, but we're going to have a big crowd next Sunday. And then, listen to this, we're going to get more people saved. Now, I want to get into your mind about evangelism. You know, if evangelism is about offending God in order to get people saved, do you know what we're doing? We're trying to save people from God. What an awful thing to go to hell. I think it's an awful thing to go to hell. What an awful thing to go to hell. And you know what we're going to do? We're going to just drop our compunctions about offending God in order to get you saved. Now, if you pray this prayer, he's got to save you. And we're going to get him to do that. And we're going to save you from hell. We're actually going to save you from God. Friends, I want to tell you, if evangelism becomes saving people from God, it's a perversion and an abomination. You know what evangelism really is? It's winning people to God. It's saying, you know what? God's on this side and we're on this side all the way. We like what God likes. We hate what God hates. You know what you ought to do? You ought to repent and come on this side. Our loving and wonderful and all-powerful and almighty God is a holy God. And you know what? We're calling you to come over to this side. That's genuine evangelism. And it's an awful thing when we seek wonders without sanctification. Galatians 1:10. I'm not making you work too much, but why don't you turn there, okay? Galatians 1:10. Galatians 1:10, chapter 1, talks a whole lot about false teachers, but then it asks a question that I would like you to see with your own eyes. Galatians 1:10. Speaking of the false teachers who bring another gospel and referring to his own ministry, Paul says, "For do I now persuade men or God? Or do I seek to please men? For if I yet please men, I should not be the servant of Christ." Now, I can understand the last part of that verse. It's quite easy. If I seek to please men who are in rebellion against God, I won't please God. But how about the beginning? It says, "For do I now persuade men or God?" Now, as I said before, I'm a King James man all the way. But certainly it doesn't mean that. There must be something in the Greek different from the idea of persuading God. Paul says, "Do I persuade men or God?" Now, it could mean that. Or in Elizabethan English, it must mean something different. So I pulled out my Greek, Textus Receptus, though. And I looked it up. You know what the word means that's translated persuade? When it says, "Do I persuade God?" Well, you know what? It is the classic, usual Greek word for persuade. Paul says, "In my work, in my evangelism, do I persuade men or God? Which?" Now, certainly we have to keep our audience in mind. But did you know the most powerful and most important thing about evangelism and preaching is not persuading the men, but persuading God? What on earth does it mean to persuade God? It means getting ourselves into the place where God's power can fall upon us, where God can work through us, where God can use us. Don't you realize that to win someone to Christ is not about relating with them or using human persuasion. It's about raising someone from the dead. We were dead in trespasses and sins, and God quickened us, brought us alive from the dead. This is ridiculous, but if I walked into a funeral home today with a thought in mind that I would raise some dead body from the dead. Let's say I had that in mind. That's a stretch, but let's start there. It gets even more of a stretch. Into this parlor I go, I just pick out any one of the dead people in there as my first attempt at raising someone from the dead. So I come into this particular room, and the man's name is up there. Let's call him Fred Brown. I walk in, and there he is. The family's not in the room. I walk up to his body, and I say, "Hi, Fred. How's it going?" See, I'm trying to relate to him. I say, "Fred, now, my name is Rick Flanders. You look like you're about my age. You know, I got to be honest with you, Fred. I haven't died yet. But parts of me die all the time. You know, I have hair drop out, you probably noticed. That's really my hair dying. My fingernails, you know, if I cut them off, they die. In a sense, I've been dead before. I know how it feels. And you know what else? I've got a tie just like that, Fred. It's my favorite tie. Do you think that after an hour or so of relating to the dead guy, I could get him out, get him to get up? Come on, Fred, let's go have a coffee. What would it take to get the man alive again? It would take a miracle. And it wouldn't be about relating to the dead man. It would be about God doing wonders through me. That's what evangelism is. It's not so much about the horizontal relationship as it is about the vertical relationship. Sanctify yourselves, for the Lord will do wonders among you tomorrow. Now, that's one error, seeking wonders without sanctification. But here's the other one: insisting on sanctification without seeking wonders. And friends, I know a lot of people stuck in that rut. Why do we live by standards? Why do we sanctify or separate ourselves? Let me ask you that question. Why is it that you won't go to this place, or you won't wear that thing, or you won't go to that entertainment or be involved in that activity? Why is it? Well, Christians shouldn't do that. Well, what I'm asking you is this: why not? Other people do it. One answer to that question that very few people would give is this: some people think that we sanctify or separate ourselves in order to make it to heaven. They think we'll lose our salvation if we fail in some way. So we stay way back from the line, because if we step over a certain line, we'll lose our salvation. Now, I'm not among those who believe that salvation is anything less than eternal. I believe that salvation depends on Jesus Christ, and He cannot fail. So most of us don't think that we have standards or separate from the world in order to stay saved. Another point of view is this: I want to live by these standards because I want to be like Jesus Christ. And friends, every Christian should want to be like Jesus Christ. But if you'll indulge me a moment, let me ask a question: why? Why do you seek to be like Jesus Christ? Christian growth is becoming more and more like Jesus. But let me ask you a question: why? Even when we learn the doctrine of the victorious Christian life, even when we trust in Christ and not in our own strength to live a holy life, even when we see measures, great measures of victory in this life, we live a Christ-like life very imperfectly. We fail. I don't believe we have to fail all the time, like some people think. But friends, it is an imperfect quest to be like Jesus Christ that will be remedied in a moment, in the twinkling of an eye. Do you realize when the trumpet sounds and we see Jesus just like that, we'll be exactly like Him? Right? So for it to be a goal in itself really boggles the mind. And that is that God would save us and give us a heart that longs to be holy and like Christ, but we're left in this body where we will never have the accomplishment of that goal in a full and perfected way until Jesus comes again anyway. So why is it that we sanctify ourselves? You know why? To reach the world. That's why. When I was in college one time, I remember having a hard day where I had fallen again and into one of my besetting sins at the time. I had asked forgiveness and received it. And I was walking into a dining hall where there was more than 1,000 people coming in there for supper. When I walked in there, my mind was asking this question. I wonder if all those other people are having the same struggles I am. I wonder if they fall into the mud and have to get up and ask forgiveness. Lord, why'd you leave us down here? You know, this world is not my home. I'd like to get to heaven. And then, you know, before we stopped to eat, the answer came back to me as it would to you. The only reason our loving Father has left us down here is because we've got a job to do. And without us here, the whole world is doomed and damned. And you know what? Sanctification is about being in the place where God can use us to reach our world. And you know what? When people say, and I hear them say it, there's no chance for revival today. Don't talk about the Holy Spirit. We can't look for God to do wonders in our day. We just live right and stay straight and wait for the second coming, but we don't expect very much. And I don't think that kind of thought is heard very much in this place, but I'm going to tell you, it's among fundamental brethren absolutely everywhere. And it's an abomination. Amen. What's the abomination? Insisting on sanctification without seeking the wonders. And you know what? This is a sad thing to admit, but there are many people getting tired of it, where there doesn't seem to be a point to be living the way we are, and to be denying ourselves in the way we do, and not doing the things that so much of the evangelical world is doing, and staying straight, but having no heart, and seeing no wonders. Well, friends, one reason I've come to the pulpit tonight is to say, that isn't the way it is. Our God has promised to do wonders among us if we'll sanctify ourselves. And friends, that's absolutely the truth. If we may work of repenting of our sins, like Pastor preached on tonight, if we turn from our wicked ways, if we give up our carnality, if we mourn over and repent of our worldliness, if we admit and confess our disobedience to Christ, even in the great matter of the Great Commission, if we turn our back on worldly entertainment and get our joy from the Lord instead, if we cover up our bodies instead of offending our God through nakedness, which is still an offense to God and is very, very common among God's people, and that is not wearing enough clothes, if our style of living is just like the people next door instead of being built around the service of Christ and the taking up of the cross, if we'll turn our back on all that wickedness and rededicate our life to Christ and holy living, if we will sanctify ourselves, we will have the promise tomorrow the Lord will do wonders among you. Amen. And I want to say, let's claim that promise tonight. The world is in desperate need of the wonders that Jesus Christ does through his people. 150 years ago, there was an evangelist who preached and wrote and influenced many good people. Some people say he may have been the greatest evangelist, if you can rate people like that, that ever lived and preached in this country. But he was a little strange. I have in my office an article that he wrote in the 1840s defending himself for preaching against hunting and fishing and reading novels. He preached against hunting and fishing and reading novels. Now, he wasn't a tree hugger. He wasn't trying to protect bluegills. He just thought that hunting and fishing and reading untrue stories was a waste of time for Christians. Well, we ought to be active, reaching people for Jesus Christ on our knees in prayer and seeking the revival of the church. It's a waste of time. Now, I don't think that I exactly agree with them. And most of the Christian world did not. And most of the

That's why no one would go to hear him preach. That's why people avoided him. Wrong. It is estimated that in a time when there were not fast means of transportation, at a time when people were limited to their localities, that this man, Charles Finney, had been used of God to reach 500,000 people for Jesus Christ. And you know what? People would come to hear him preach. And I want to tell you exactly why. You know, people made fun of him and his meetings. But you know what? Something happened when the gospel was preached in those meetings. You know what was happening? People would say, you know, those people are nuts down there. That man is way off the wall. But I knew a man who was wrecked by drink. He went down there and he's come out of there a sober man. He's been invited home by his wife who had thrown him out. And I knew a man who was a thief and he's honest now. And I know a family that was broken up and now they're back together. Amen. And I knew people who were about at the verge of suicide and now they're as happy as they can be. And I can tolerate that man's extremes if I can just find out what it is that's happening in those meetings. And I want to tell you, in 2007, if they said, you know what, though, that fundamental church or that Bible-believing church down the road, they're a little narrow-minded. They're a little strange. They still use that Bible with the thees and thous in it. Their music is a little bit old-fashioned. You know what? Their people dress different. But you know what? I knew a family who went down to that church, and they came home, and all their problems seemed to be solved. I knew a man who was a hopeless addict, and now he's clean. I knew a woman who was very immoral with a terrible reputation, and now she sings in the choir, and she reminds you of an angel. And I know people whose lives were broken and have been put back together by going down there and hearing the message at that church, because something's going on down there. I believe that our churches would be crowded with people, and it wouldn't take very long, because God would be doing wonders among us. Because it is not so much about relating to them, but about relating to him. Sanctify yourselves, for tomorrow the Lord will do wonders among us. I'd like us to pray. Let's claim this promise. Let's claim this promise for our lives. Let's conform our lives to the will of our holy God. Let's cleanse our hands from sin. Let's sanctify ourselves and claim the promise that God will do wonders among us. I'm going to pray for us in a moment, but I'm going to make a suggestion. With the way the Lord has so evidently been working in our lives the last 3 days, isn't there a place we could go to be alone and get on our knees and humble ourselves and pray and seek his face and turn from our wicked ways? A place we could go where we could be on our knees long enough to have our hearts and lives cleaned up and devoted to our God and brought into conformity with his will in such a way that he could put his wonderful hand of power on us again? Wouldn't it be the right thing for us to find a place to pray? Oh, Lord, you have sent us down the road since Wednesday night, one we have traveled together. And truly, Lord, it's the revival road. And, Lord, you're bringing your people back. And Lord, we confess the sin of being away. And Lord, we have been drawn away by love for the world. We have become content to live according to our flesh. We have been knowingly disobedient. Lord, we have walked in the halls of a Christian institution and attended a good church. But Lord, we've been a long way away from you. But no more. Lord, you said, draw nigh to God, and he will draw nigh to you. Help us, Lord, to draw nigh to you in repentance and faith. Help us to sanctify ourselves. And dear Lord, we're going to look for you to do wonders among us. For we pray.

0: Pray this in Jesus' name. Amen.
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2: Welcome to The Word for Life, a daily study of Scripture with John Lanz, senior pastor of Bethel Baptist Church in Indianapolis, Indiana. Most people would say they believe in God, but in a world filled with noise, movement, and constant distraction, it can become difficult to find where communion with God actually happens. Life keeps moving, schedules fill up, notifications keep coming, and little by little, the danger is not that we reject God, but that we slowly crowd him out. In today's message, we come to a moment in Abraham's journey where he stops long enough to build an altar and meet with God. Because if you are going to walk with God consistently, you must intentionally make space for communion with him. Now, with today's message, here's Pastor John from the pulpit of Bethel Baptist.
3: The Lord appeared to Abram and said, "Unto thy seed will I give this land." And there builded Abraham an altar unto the Lord who appeared unto him. That's the first altar that Abraham built. The altar of recognition, a place of commitment. He saw the goodness of God and he committed, therefore, to serve him and love him because he had brought him thus far. He had brought him safe thus far. Verse 8 says, "And he removed from thence and moved to a mountain on the east of Bethel, and he pitched his tent." Having Bethel on the west and Ai on the east, and there he builded an altar unto the Lord, and he called upon the name of the Lord. Verse 8 introduces us to the second altar that he built, and I want you to notice how quickly they occur in succession. The one, the altar of recognition, resulted in an altar of reverence. The altar of commitment brought him to a place of the altar of communion. We can build that altar tonight. We can say that God has been good and we give thanks and appreciation to his goodness. But most of us in this place struggle with just our daily altar before the Lord. Most of us would say we believe in God. Most of us would say we want to have a relationship with God. But we look at our schedule and we struggle to find where that relationship actually happens. Life is full. Did you realize that the average American sends or receives thousands of text messages every year? Some have estimated that the average American receives over 10,000 text messages in a year. And not all those text messages are that meaningful. Some of them are just simple things like, "on my way," "sounds good," or that deeply theological message, "K." We've become so lazy we can't put the O in front of the K to say we agree. The average mailbox, there are thousands of unread emails sitting in people's mailboxes. Some of it's spam, some of it's promotion. Some of our regular email, business email, gets intermixed with that, and it's hard to filter through that. We quietly find ourselves frustrated because of the constant bombardment of information and messages. And then those who have to commute to work, and those of you who work in Indianapolis would understand this, the average American drives roughly 13,000 miles a year just to go to work. If you live in Indianapolis, you can see that very easily, the constant commute back and forth. It's a significant part of your day. You spend more time coming back and forth to work. You're always on the move. You're always responding to texts, to emails. You're always trying to catch up. And the danger is not that we reject God, but we crowd God out. Now, we believe in him, and yeah, we consistently desire to meet with him, but we just can't find the time. This is not a new problem. I remind you that Abraham was a commuter as well. He was on a journey. He was on a journey that was looking for a city whose builder and maker was God. And in the process of journeying through an unfamiliar land with uncertainty in front of him, he does something that is unusual. He built the altar of recognition of God's goodness. He made a commitment because you've been good, God. I can't help but serve you. You've been faithful. I'll be faithful to you. But then that part of that faithfulness is in verse number 8 that he stops and he builds another altar. He builds the altar that he'll visit again and again. He builds the altar close to where he lives. So we're going to study that altar tonight as we look at this matter of the altar of communion, the altar of reverence, where you say to God, I give myself to you in a daily place. This second altar was not only the altar that he built, but the Bible makes it clear that this is the altar where he called upon the name of the Lord. This was a place where he consistently called out before God the needs that he had. So Abraham built this altar of communion because he understood something that many of us are still learning, that if you're going to walk with God, you've got to make space to meet with God. There's three simple, powerful principles we can learn from Abraham's story tonight. If you're going to build an altar that's an altar of communion, you have to realize that communion must be intentional. Communion must be intentional. Now notice what it says in verse number 8. Abraham removed from thence unto a mountain on the east of Bethel, and he pitched his tent, and having Bethel on the west and Ai on the east, there he builded an altar. When he moved, he built the altar. It meant that he did this intentionally, not accidentally. He decided, I'm going to build an altar. He said, I'm going to put out the effort. I'm going to intentionally take the time to do what's necessary to have an altar before God. I want you to consider a few things about this intentionality. Number one, the intentionality is found in the fact that altars require separation from activity. The Bible says that he removed from thence unto a mountain on the east, and he separated himself from the journey for a moment so that he could build the altar. You see, Abraham was on the move. He was a journeyman. He was the one traveling all the time. He had somewhere to go, but he stopped long enough in the journey to build the altar. Psalm 46, verse 10 is still in the Bible where it says, be still and know that I am God. Be still and understand who I am. You see, you can't consistently, constantly be moving and be consistently communing at the same time. It's like when I go out on a date with my wife. She has a rule, and I obey it as best I can. If we go out to a nice restaurant, I'm not talking about just a casual fast meal, but if it's a special kind of date, the phone is not allowed to be at the table. Because you know what happens? I get on the phone. Somebody will text, somebody will call, and she wants my undivided, and she rightfully deserves my undivided attention right there. Now, what's true in human relationships is true in our relationship with our Heavenly Father. There are times that we just get easily distracted to the point that we can't even have that fellowship with Him like we want. And the truth is, if we can't have a real conversation with a human without something intervening or interrupting, then how can we have a real conversation with God unless we find ourselves in a place of stillness? You can't have real communion with God unless you come apart, stop in the journey, and find a place of quietness and stillness. Well, I know what some of you are thinking. Well, I wish I knew what that was. You don't understand, Pastor. I'm raising 5 kids under the age of 6. That's just crazy at my house. Or I've got all these things happening in my schedule. How do I make this happen? Well, that leads me to a second thought. Separation from activity, if it's going to be intentional. Secondly, altars are built from what was available. Now, I learned this past week as I was studying. I found this interesting. Did you know that the Old Testament required that altars be built from unhewn stones? Exodus 20, verse number 25, God says, if thou wilt make me an altar of stone, thou shalt not build it of hewn stone. There's two reasons that he did that. Number one, he didn't want someone to build this beautiful altar so that someone could say, look at this beautiful altar that I built for God. I've polished, I've shaped, I've done everything I could to make this rock so beautiful. No, he wanted it to be about a relationship with God, bringing what you had. But there's a second thought in that as well. When he said that he wanted it to be an unhewn stone, what he was doing was saying is this, is that you don't have to wait till the circumstances are right to build the altar. You don't have to go find the best stones. You don't have to keep journeying until you find the smoothest stones. No, you use what you have right in front of you, because the altar is not about craftsmanship. The altar is about worship. It's not to look impressive. It's about who it's for. So Abraham didn't wait till he had the right tools and the right materials. He didn't wait for the right setting. He didn't wait for the ideal conditions. He used what he had right there. And it speaks to us as well, because often what we do is we say, well, I'll start meeting with God and I'll build an altar before God when I find the right environment. Or maybe we say it this way, when I have the right schedule. Or I find myself in the right setting. Or I have the right mindset. Or we may say this, I'll do it when things slow down. Or I'll do it when life settles. I'll do it when I have more time. But here's the truth. Those moments rarely come. And when they do come, they don't last. Abraham didn't wait for the perfect conditions. He built an altar right in the middle of the messiness and busyness of life. Because communion with God doesn't depend on the ideal circumstances. Here's what it does depend upon: a willing heart. See, you don't need a perfect place to meet with God. You just need a prepared heart to meet with God. I love the story of Ruth Bell Graham. How many know who she is? Raise your hand. Ruth Bell Graham was the wife of Billy Graham. And they tell the story that over her kitchen sink, she had a sign that was posted that said this: divine service is held here 3 times daily. She took this idea that, well, this was back in the time they didn't have dishwashers like we have in our homes. You actually wash the dishes at the kitchen sink. She took the idea that if I'm going to be serving, washing dishes, this is a quiet moment when everyone's away. That can be the place where I can commune with God. That can be the place where I can spend time with God. She didn't wait for the perfectly hewn stone. She just said, I'm going to stack the dishes and pray and meet with God in that moment. That's what Abraham did. And that's what you can do as well. You don't have to wait till everything is perfect. You can, in the routine of life, find those quiet moments, those times of solitude, that you can build the altar daily. Let me give you about 4 things that are not in your notes of ways to build the altar. Number one, turn routine into prayer. Those of you who have to drive to work and you have a long distance, do you realize that God's gifted you with a moment of solitude that is rare in your world? That is a perfect time to be spending time with God and praying. And when you get on 465, pray a little harder and a little louder, amen? But what my point is this, that in that quiet moment, build the altar. Don't wait till it's the perfect circumstances. Don't wait till you have the polished stones. Just use what God has given you that's available. Take that moment to commune with Him daily. Maybe it's washing dishes. Maybe it's walking to work. Maybe it could be anything, just folding laundry. Whatever it may be, use those moments as a routine to build that altar out of what is available, what time that you have. And then make it a consistent time and place. Again, it doesn't have to be perfect, but it does need to be consistent. Consistency is necessary in the daily discipleship that we have. And then remove distractions intentionally. You know what that means? It's a wonderful little thing that this phone has on it where it says, do not disturb.
2: As we close today, remember this. Communion with God does not happen accidentally. In a world filled with noise, pressure, and constant distraction, you have to intentionally make space to meet with Him. Abraham built altars because he understood that walking with God required more than movement. It required stillness. It required returning. And when he drifted, it required coming back again. Maybe today is a reminder to slow down long enough to meet with God personally, not out of routine alone, but out of dependence. Because the strength of your life will always be connected to the depth of your communion with Him. 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

0: This is Rejoice Pulpit. It's time for a message from the former pastor of Campus Church, Dennis McBride.
1: Hebrews chapter 2. Mike stood here a moment ago and thanked the college choir. Well, if that's the college choir, there must be a lot of grad students up there. They're a good-looking group, though. And thank you, choir, so much. Would you like to hear some good news tonight? If you want to hear some good news tonight, why don't you just say it? Say in unison together, I want to hear some good news. Ready? One, two, three. I want to hear some good news. I don't really think you do. That was weak. Let's try that again. One, two, three. I want to hear some good news. Well, you're in luck because I've got some for you tonight. Hebrews chapter 2. And no, it's not that the message will be short. There's a saying that summarizes the task of the preacher. It goes this way. The job of the preacher is to comfort the afflicted and afflict the comfortable. That's true. And Hebrews does a beautiful job of balancing that ministry in our life. Hebrews has mountaintops where we are just inundated with comfort and wonderful things from God's Word. And then interspersed in there are moments of affliction. They're called the warnings in Hebrews. We've already seen one. We came off the mountain of Hebrews 1 where we see Jesus in His glory. We see Jesus superior to all things. And then we're hit immediately with, however, how shall we escape if we neglect so great salvation? And we'll see that pattern continued through Hebrews as we go from mountaintops to warnings right through the book. Our passage this evening emphasizes a comforting thought, and it's good news. We're talking about the future. It's important to talk about the future because we're going to live the rest of our lives there. Christ gives us great significance in His ultimate plan for us. Now, I have no desire tonight to lift up man or to glorify man, but I'm here to tell you that God is going to do that very thing. He is going to lift us and He's going to glorify us and He's going to do marvelous things with us. Do we deserve any of that? No. But the good news is He's going to do it anyway and show us great mercy and great grace. I want to talk to you as we look at Hebrews 2, 5 to 9 about the original plan, the plan interrupted, and the ultimate plan of God in our life. Look, if you would, please, at verse 5, chapter 2. For unto the angels hath He not put in subjection the world to come, whereof we speak. But one in a certain place testified. That's interesting. The writer of Hebrews has a very unique approach in that he never mentions specific people. He doesn't say, Peter said this, or Isaiah said this. He always refers to them in a nebulous fashion. But one in a certain place testified, saying, what is man that thou art mindful of him, or the son of man that thou visitest him? Thou madest him a little lower than the angels, thou crownest him with glory and honor, and didst set him above the works of thy hands. Thou hast put all things in subjection under his feet, for in that he put all in subjection under him, he left nothing that is not put under him. But now we see not yet all things put under him, but we see Jesus, who was made a little lower than the angels for the suffering of death, crowned with glory and honor, that he by the grace of God should taste death for every man. What was the original plan? We've had a big discussion about angels and how Jesus was superior to the angels in all things. You would think when you look at the power of angels in this world that the world would be run by them, that the administration of this planet would fall unto them, both now and in the future. But that's not what verse 5 says. Verse 5 states flatly, it is not to them that God will give the administration of the age to come. Now, we know we're talking about power and real authority with the word put in subjection, the phrase put in subjection, which is a military term. It means arranging soldiers in a fashion to do battle. What does it mean? It means to be in command. So the angels he has not put in command of the age to come. It's us that he has put in command. He quotes Psalm 8, 3 through 6, and it's quoted very clearly. We don't need to turn there because we have the words in Hebrews. But it's Psalm 8, 3 through 6. Now, that's a psalm of David. You would think a writer quoting a psalm would use David's name if David was the author, but the author of Hebrews does not. But what does he say about that? Now, let's go back and look at Psalm 8 just for a moment. I want you to see something in Psalm 8. I said we weren't going to. I changed my mind. Psalm 8. Verses 3 through 6. The psalmist is out on a very clear, starry night, and he says this, "When I consider thy heavens, the work of thy fingers, the moon and the stars." Now, many of us have just been on a few days' rest, and I hope somewhere in that time of rest, you had a chance to look at the night sky. I had a chance to get out in the country in Tennessee with no streetlights and nothing else interfering with it, and saw an absolutely gorgeous night sky. Millions of stars. Moon wasn't full, but it was about half, and it was big enough to be very interesting. He's standing there looking up at the stars and the moon, and have you ever sensed when doing that how small you are? It is a very unusual feeling to look up in those stars and realize what a little thing we are. And he says that in verse 4. What is man that thou art mindful of him, and the son of man that thou visiteth him? And then we get into the quote we have in Hebrews, thou hast made him a little lower than the angels. But he feels that and he senses that, coming back to Hebrews, as he looks up in the night sky and realizes how small he is in comparison to the majesty of the creation of God. And then he makes those marvelous comments, but you've considered him. You've visited him. And it's a fascinating thought to him. He's astonished at God's intention for man. God gave man life. He gave him will, he gave him holiness, he gave him fellowship, he gave him authority, and he made man in his image. And he gave man great, great authority. He just said, he's not going to give the angels authority over the world to come. But do you realize he didn't give the angels authority over the world he created in the first place? He did indeed give that to man. Let's look at exactly what God had to say in Genesis chapter 1. Genesis chapter 1, and we're looking at verses 26 to 28. Genesis 1, 26 to 28. Everything's been created. It's beautiful. It pleased God. He saw that it was good. Look what he says here about man, verse 26. Let us make man in our image. None of the angels are in his image. After our likeness. And let them have dominion over the fish, the fowl, the cattle, and over all the earth, and over every creeping thing that creepeth upon the earth. So God created man in his own image, and the image of God created he him. Male and female created he them. And God blessed them, and said unto them, be fruitful, and multiply, and replenish the earth, and subdue it, and have dominion over all the things he had mentioned before. We were given absolute dominion over the earth. The word dominion, the word subdue, are very close to the exact same meaning. They mean to tread down. We were to tread down everything that God made and gave to us. It was ours to control. It was ours to bring under our dominion. It was ours to subdue. We were put in a tremendous position. Think of everything that was here, earth, in that beautiful, newly created state, the beauty of it. No thorns, no thistles. It was just beautiful. And we were in charge of it. Everything that was there was ours to tread down and to bring under our control. Adam and Eve were king and queen of original creation. Now back in Hebrews chapter 2, look at verse 7. Thou madest him a little lower than the angels. A little lower than the angels. We don't have the power the angels have. None of us in a single night can slay the firstborn of a mighty nation. None of us has the ability to appear and disappear at will. None of us has the ability to take on different forms and look frightful and huge and bright, and then the next time they appear, just look like a man. None of us have that ability. But even though they have that kind of power, the Word of God says we were made just a little lower than the angels. Now, little is an interesting word. The word little has the connotation of time built into it. So what's really being said there? That he made man for a little time lower than the angels. We're going to look at the plan and what he had in mind a little bit later. Man's authority is completely absolute. Everything was under his feet, and he's crowned with glory and honor, and God set all the works of his hands under him. God made everything for man and man for himself. Now that was the original plan, that man would be over everything God made as God made man for himself. We'll look at the creation around us and realize that the beauty of it, the magnitude of it, the majesty of it, and it was all made for us. It was all ours to subdue. It was all ours to have dominion over, and that was God's original plan. Well, what happened? Well, the plan was interrupted. Take a look at verse 8, the second half. Now, here the author uses a double negative to get you to argue with him, to get you to realize what he just said isn't entirely true, and that's his purpose. Thou hast put all things in subjection under his feet. For in that he hath put all in subjection under him, he left nothing that is not put under him. Now he wants you, having read that comment, to come to the conclusion, no, wait, that's not true. Man isn't over everything. Man doesn't have that kind of power. And once he brings your mind to that thought, he then agrees with you with the last comment. But now we see not yet all things put under him. He wants you to come to the point where you say with a great deal of enthusiasm, now wait a minute, that's not true. Man isn't over everything. Man doesn't have dominion over everything. Why? Because man fell. Man fell. When he fell, everything went south. Adam's rule became a disaster. Our rule over the animals today is not like the rule that Adam had. Adam had a rule over the animals because they trusted him and they obeyed him. Our rule over the animals is superficial. It's based entirely upon force and intimidation. Things aren't what they used to be. Man couldn't rule himself, much less creation, because man is not what man was meant to be. Sin interrupted God's intention for man, but it did not thwart it completely. God had a plan. Do you remember what he said over here in verse 6? What is man that thou art mindful of him, or the son of man that thou visitest him? To get a handle on those two words, mindful and visited, let's go back and look at where those words are first used. Now, I realize we are in the New Testament written in Greek, and we're going back some words written in Hebrew, but we're looking at their counterparts in that language when that word is first used. So let's take a look at that. We're looking at those two words, mindful and visiteth. God had a plan even though his plan had been interrupted by the fall of man. Let's go back to Genesis, if you would, and we'll look at the word mindful and what exactly it has to say to us. Genesis chapter 8. Genesis 8. Should be right across the page over there. Look at Genesis 6 in verse 18. You know this story. We're talking about Noah. And God's talking to Noah in chapter 6, verse 18. But with thee will I establish my covenant. Thou shalt come into the ark, thou and thy sons and thy wife and thy sons' wives with thee. And God said, I'm going to have a covenant with you. I'm going to protect you. I'm going to take care of you. Everything else is going to be destroyed. You, I'm going to take care of. Covenant is a key word there. Now look at chapter 8 and verse 1. And God remembered Noah. Now, the word remembered there is the equivalent of mindful in Hebrews. So what does mindful mean? What is man that thou art mindful of him? Mindful means I am never going to forget my promises to you. Never. I am mindful. It's a word in a direct relation to God's covenant promises. God remembered Noah. What did he remember? The promise he made him. What is man that thou art mindful of him? We're not much, but God says, I'm not going to break my promises to you. Well, what about visiteth? Or that you visiteth him? That's also in Genesis. First time it's used. Take a look at chapter 18. Chapter 18 of the book of Genesis. Look at verses 9 to 14 of Genesis 18. And they said unto him, where is Sarah thy wife? You know the story. He's sitting out in front of his tent and three men show up and he throws them a barbecue. And while they're sitting there talking, this question comes up. Where is Sarah thy wife? He said, behold, in the tent. He said, I will certainly return unto thee according to the time of life. And lo, Sarah thy wife shall have a son. And Sarah heard it in the tent door, which was behind him. Now Abraham and Sarah were old and well stricken in age, and it ceased to be with Sarah after the manner of women. Therefore Sarah laughed within herself, saying, after I am waxed old, shall I have pleasure, my Lord being old also? And the Lord said unto Abraham, wherefore did Sarah laugh, saying, shall I of a surety bear a child which am old? Is anything too hard for the Lord? At a time appointed, I will return unto thee according to the time of life, and Sarah shall have a son. What did he say? I will certainly return unto thee. The phrase is visiteth. Now look, if you would please, at Genesis 21. In Genesis 21, verses 1 and 2, we find these words. And the Lord visited Sarah as he had said, and the Lord did unto Sarah as he had spoken, and Sarah conceived and bare Abraham a son in his old age, at the set time of which God had spoken to him. Now these two words, mindful and visiteth, are important. This word means, visiteth, that God will step into the natural order of things and rearrange it and change it and touch it according to his will. Who is man that thou art mindful of him? That you remember, that you make covenants and promises, and you remember them and you never break them. Who is man that you visit him, that you step into the natural order of things and change them and work things out to your will, regardless of what is normal and natural? We look at the fall of man and say, okay, the fall of man just ruined everything. God's plans were completely messed up. No. God is going to work his plans out his way. Man's sin and the fall of man didn't get in God's way to bring things around to where he was going to bring them eventually anyway. He's bigger than that. His divine intent will always be taken care of. He visited Adam after the fall. He visited fallen man in the persons of Abraham, Hagar, Jacob, Moses, Joshua, Gideon, Elijah, Daniel, the three Hebrew children. He visited you this morning, if you took the time to visit with him. He visited man in the person of his dear son. Will God's intention for man ever be achieved? He had a great intention for man. Let's make him like us. Let's give him these marvelous attributes like us, and let's give him dominion over everything and let him subdue it to his own pleasure, the fall. But then God said, oh no, I will be mindful and I will visit and my will be done. Let's look at the ultimate plan, that God had for man. Can we go back again to Hebrews? Hebrews chapter 2, and we're looking at verse 9. And I love how it begins, "But we see Jesus, who was made a little lower than the angels for the suffering of death, crowned with glory and honor, that he by the grace of God should taste death for every man." Interestingly, this is the very first time the name Jesus is used in the book of Hebrews. All is not lost. Man's future has been gloriously, permanently, effectively revived, for we see Jesus. In him all is restored. God provided that second man, one worthy of the trust forfeited by Adam. 1 Corinthians 15 reads, "For since by man came death," Adam brought death upon all of us, "by man also came the resurrection from the dead," Jesus, the Son of Man. "For as in Adam all died, even so in Christ shall all be made alive." Adam threw down the opportunity he had. Jesus picked it up. The term Son of Man was a term for man, you and I, until Jesus came, and then it became a messianic reference. Jesus was made, the Word of God tells us, a little lower than the angels. That was his incarnation. He stooped down as low as he could stoop so he could raise us as high as we can go. The humanity of Jesus is the revelation of what we can be. Jesus, by identifying with us in his earthly life here, has achieved for us identity with him in glory. His oneness with us is his pledge. His oneness with us is his mindfulness. The exact same chapter where man falls, Genesis 3, is the same chapter where God makes his first promise that I'm going to do something about this. I'm going to send you someone. Satan, you're going to bruise his heel, but he'll crush your head. And that promise is made in the same chapter where we fell. His oneness with us is his pledge, his mindfulness. Our oneness with him in redemption is him visiting us, stepping in the natural order of things and changing it to meet his divine will. Philippians 2, 8. Why did Jesus come? He came, according to verse 9, for the suffering of death. Philippians 2. Being found in fashion as a man, he humbled himself and became obedient unto death, even the death of the cross. He died to change the situation. We shrink from the darkness of the tomb. Death is a fearful thing. Death is the greatest of all unknowns, and we fear the unknown. We don't know what to expect. Has it ever crossed your mind that he did? He knew all things. Jesus didn't go to the cross. He didn't go under the whip of scourging, not knowing what that was going to be like. We approach death as a great unknown thing. No one in this room has been through it and has come back to tell anybody about it. It's the greatest of all unknowns. He knew. And I think that is one of the reasons why he was in such stress at Gethsemane. He knew full well what was coming. He knew how his body would be rocked with pain. He knew he'd face the dreadful separation from the Father. He knew he would experience the tearing of body from soul. He knew, and he did it anyway. By the grace of God, he should taste death for every man. He came to taste death. Taste. When you look at the word taste, we think of this, don't we? It's a little sip. Just a taste. That's not what it means. Taste means to partake fully. He drank and drank and drank, and he turned it up and got all the way to the bottom of the cup and took the dregs out of it. And every single bit of that dreadful cup, he drank. for us. Not everything is subject to man, but everything is subject to Him. His glorification, because He was willing to come and fulfill that covenant God made, I will send a deliverer. And because He expresses the fact that God was mindful of us, and because He expresses the fact that God visited us and intervened with a natural course of things to make His divine will come about, because of that, He's given honor and glory, and we are with Him. Christ's glorification is our foothold on future glory. Ephesians 2 tells me that I am accepted in Him. What He did makes me accepted by the Father. Paul uses the phrase "in Him" 196 times in the New Testament. We share in the glory and dominion of His reign because we are in Him. We need to comprehend tonight the glory that will be ours. Ephesians chapter 1. Would you turn to Ephesians chapter 1? The original plan was that man would have dominion over all things. The interrupted plan was the fall of Adam. The ultimate plan is marvelous. Look at verse 17, chapter 1 of Ephesians. That the God of our Lord Jesus Christ, the Father of glory, may give unto you the spirit of wisdom and revelation in the knowledge of Him. Paul prays so much that we would simply understand and see what God has done for us. The eyes of your understanding being enlightened, that ye may know what is the hope of His calling, and what the riches of the glory of His inheritance in the saints, and what is the exceeding greatness of His power to usward, who believe according to the working of His mighty power, which He wrought in Christ when He raised Him from the dead and set Him at His own right hand in heavenly places. The power that He's working and will work in our life is just like the power He used to bring His Son out of the grave and set Him at His right hand. Verse 21. Far above all principality and power and might and dominion, and every name that is named, not only in this world, but also in that which is to come, and hath put all things under His feet, and gave Him to be the head over all things to the church, which is His body, the fullness of Him that filleth all in all. Man, I made you, and everything is under you. You fell. All died in Adam. I sent another Adam who obeyed me and did the right thing, died that all men might have life. There was death in Adam number one. There's life in Adam number two. And not only that, I raised Adam number two, Jesus Christ, from the grave and glorified Him and set Him at my right hand. And you sit there in Him. Put all things under His feet, and gave Him to be the head over all things to the church, which is His body, the fullness of Him that filleth all in all. Those verses tell us He's at the right hand. He's above all principality and power. He's the head of all things concerning the church, and the church is His body, the fullness of it. The illusion of insignificance has wrapped its cold fingers around many hearts. And we need to understand what we have in Christ. And if we understand what we have in Christ, it'll change how we live in Christ. God's children are the object of astounding attention. And His ultimate intention is something to which no angel will ever attain: to rule the world to come. 1 Corinthians says, "Do you not know that the saints shall judge the world? And if the world shall be judged by you, are you unworthy to judge the smallest matters? Know ye not that we shall judge angels? How much more things that pertain to this life? I am in Him and will be crowned with glory and honor." Now, you know what we're going to do with those crowns. We're going to throw them right back at His feet. But we'll be crowned with glory and honor. I want you to look very quickly at three verses with me that say something about that. From Hebrews, just turn slightly left and go to 2 Timothy 2, verse 27.

Isn't that interesting? All right, where is this? Oh, here it is. I'm sorry. Verse 11. The rest of you can just keep looking for verse 27 if you like, but we're back at verse 11. It's a faithful saying, for if we be dead with him, we shall also live with him. If we suffer, we shall also reign with him. And the word of God said that. Now, it's said even more dramatically in Revelation chapter 5 and Revelation 20. So turn to Revelation 5, and let me show you another verse. Revelation 5, verses 8 through 10. The book is brought out, and no one is found worthy to open it. And then the Lamb steps up, and he is worthy. And we pick up with verse 8. When he had taken the book, the four beasts and 24 elders, the 24 elders are universally considered to be representative of all Old and New Testament saints, so that's us. 24 elders fell down before the Lamb, having every one of them harps and golden vials full of odors, which are the prayers of the saints. And they sung a new song, saying, Thou art worthy to take the book and to open the seals thereof, for thou wast slain, and hast redeemed us to God by thy blood out of every kindred and tongue and people and nation, and hast made us unto our God kings and priests, and we shall reign on the earth. Chapter 20, Revelation, chapter 20 and verse 6. Talking about the resurrections. Blessed and holy is he that hath part in the first resurrection, verse 6 says. On such the second death hath no power, but they shall be priests of God and of Christ, and shall reign with him 1,000 years. I don't see it. I just don't see it. We're so frail, not very wise. We make mistakes. We fret. We worry about every little thing. Our life is full of so many problems. I just can't see us ruling and reigning. And he knows that. That's why he says, but we see Jesus, and we are in him. There is glory in your future. There is reigning in your future. There's priesthood and kingship in your future. And the fall of man didn't stop God's original plan. Man, you will have dominion. Jesus came to fix it so we could still have dominion. And one day we will indeed reign and rule in him. Now here's so what? What does this mean? That's all future stuff. What about now? How does that affect now? Well, it should affect us in so many different ways. If you realize what's ahead and you have something to look forward to, it ought to change how you live now. Why do we live in depression? Why do so many of us live in failure, in despondency, in confusion, in disillusionment, in weak faith, not able to fix the relationships in our life that are broken? Why do we live that way? Because I don't believe we have a clear vision of God's ultimate intent for us. We are to rule and reign. We've already won this thing. We already have victory. He's given us the Holy Spirit of God as a seal to the promise to come, and we ought to live that way. Live like a king. Live like a priest. That's your position in Christ. We live so weak. We live so broken. We live such fruitless, frustrated lives with no knowledge, Paul talks about, having our understanding opened that we might see the hope of his calling, that we might see where we're going and what's ahead. Is your life full of activity that acts as nothing more than an anesthetic
to deaden the pain of an empty life. Do you know where you're headed? Do you know what is yours in Christ and the thrill of it and the excitement of it? You and I will reign. It matters how we live. Jesus gave an illustration to his disciples and said, you know, not everything in a great man's house is made of gold and silver. Some of the things in his house are made of clay and common things. And he's trying to tell us we will all rule and reign, but not necessarily to the same degree of honor. It does make a difference how we live. And it does make a difference how we exercise faith in this God that was so good to save us. Colossians 3, if you then be risen with Christ, seek those things which are above, where Christ sitteth on the right hand of God. Set your affection on things above, not on things on the earth. For ye are dead, and your life is hid with Christ in God. When Christ, who is our life, shall appear, then shall ye also appear with him in glory, or then you will appear as glorified as he is. And we ought to live that way. It's amazing how we live. We live a life completely oblivious to the opportunities that we have, completely oblivious to the great future that is ours, completely oblivious to the marvelous grace and mercy that God has laid out in front of you, that he sought you, that he saved you, and that he wants to make you a king and a priest in his kingdom one day. And we live so weak in relation to what we really are in Christ. It ought to make a difference to you this week and how you approach Monday and Tuesday and Wednesday. We live so much of our life like the muckrakers. We look down and we see the problems, and God says, look up. Look up. Good news. I made you to have dominion. Adam kind of messed that up, but your dominion is still ahead of you. I am mindful of the promises I made, and I have visited you, and I will interrupt the natural flow of things to make my promises come true. And one day we will rule and we will reign with him. We ought to live that way, joyous, excited, and ready to go. Hey, I left here, I don't know how many weeks ago, for vacation by myself to drive all the way to Raleigh, North Carolina. I got up about 4:30, got in the car, I don't know, about 10 minutes to 6, and hit the road driving all by myself. That's terrible. But you know, I had my family ahead of me. I was looking forward to seeing them. Hadn't seen them in a year. Hadn't seen my brother or my mother in almost exactly a year's time. And I was looking forward to going. You know, the traffic didn't bother me. Truckers cutting me off didn't bother me. I had something good on the other end, and I was looking forward to it. We live our life too many times like the young lady that I ran into when I stopped for lunch. And I walked in about lunchtime to this fast food restaurant expecting it to be absolutely packed. And there was hardly anybody there. And I walked up to the counter, and she said, may I help you? I said, yeah, you give me a whatever. And she said, and I said this to her, well, having kind of a slow morning today? She said, don't say it. You'll jinx it. I thought, boy, I bet you're the boss's favorite, aren't you? Well, yeah, we live our life that way. I don't want to do too much. I don't want to stand out. I don't want to work hard. I don't want to get the job done. I just want to kind of just get through. And we live our life kind of semi-depressed and fussing about every little thing that goes wrong in our life. Why? Because we can't see the glorification at the throne of God as kings and priests in him. And if we could see it, it would change our view of ourselves, of others, of this life that we live, of this Christian life that we've been called to. What if you don't know Christ? You need to remember something. He visited us.
He stepped in the natural flow of things and said, I'm going to do something unusual.

0: possibility, your only hope, and your substitution. And you can do that. You can do that right now if you want to. And if the Spirit of God is speaking to you, there's no reason why you can't.
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2: This morning, I'm going to take a few minutes and talk to you about a familiar story and pull two points out that I pray will be helpful to you, just not today, but for the rest of your life. Message simply entitled, Be Victorious. Be Victorious. Numbers chapter 13, very familiar story. The spies have gone into the land. We're going to pick up where they come out and give their report. Before we do, let's pray, and then we'll get into this. Lord, we come before you again this morning, thankful for the time. I pray in these next few minutes that you'd help our hearts to be attentive, help us want to hear from you, want to learn from you, and as the Holy Spirit works, help us to be attentive to what you may show us from these scriptures. In Jesus' name we pray, amen. Numbers chapter 13, look at verse 25. We pick up the story. It says, and they returned from searching of the land after 40 days. And they went and came to Moses and to Aaron and to all the congregation of the children of Israel and to the wilderness of Paran to Kadesh, and brought back word unto them and to all the congregation, and showed them the fruit of the land. And they told him and said, we came unto the land whither thou sentest us, and surely it floweth with milk and honey, and this is the fruit of it. But notice the next word. Nevertheless, the people be strong that dwell in the land. The cities are walled and very great. And moreover, we saw the children of Anak there. And the Amalekites dwell in the land of the south, and the Hittites, and the Jebusites, and the Amorites dwell in the mountains, and the Canaanites dwell by the sea and by the coast of Jordan. And Caleb stilled the people before Moses and said, let us go up at once and possess it, for we are well able to overcome it. But the men that went up with him said, we be not able to go up against the people, for they are stronger than we. And they brought up an evil report of the land which they had searched unto the children of Israel, saying, the land through which we have gone to search, it is a land that eateth up the inhabitants thereof. And all the people that we saw in it are men of a great stature. And there we saw the giants, the son of Anak, which come of the giants. And we were in our own sight as grasshoppers, and so we were in their sight. Chapter 14. And all the congregation lifted up their voice and cried, and the people wept that night. And all the children of Israel murmured against Moses and against Aaron. And the whole congregation said unto them, would God that we had died in the land of Egypt, or would God we had died in this wilderness. As we begin to look at this passage, there's three groups of people here. You've got Moses, Aaron, Caleb, and Joshua. You've got the 10 spies, and you have the nation of Israel. 12 went in, 12 came out, 2 said, it's just as God said, let's go get it. 10 said, whoa, it's just as God said, but man, the people in there, and the cities in there, and the inhabitants in there, we're just as grasshoppers, there's no way. They said, it's what God said, here's the evidence, nevertheless. What group did you fall into this morning? Moses, Aaron, Joshua, and Caleb? Are you the one of the 10 spies, the nevertheless? Are you the crowd, the nation of Israel, murmuring and crying? Which group represents you this morning? It's an amazing thing. Those spies went in, 10 spies went in, and they said, nevertheless. And I want you to think about that word for just a minute. That nevertheless changed the course of history for an entire generation of Israelites. And for the next 40 years, those 20 years old and up died, lining the wilderness with their rotting carcasses. Look at Numbers chapter 14. We're there. Let's pick up in verse 19. And Moses said unto the Lord, then the Egyptians shall hear it, for thou broughtest up this people in thy might from among them. And they will tell it to the inhabitants of this land, for they have heard that thou, Lord, art among this people, that thou, Lord, art seen face to face, that the cloud standeth over them, and thou goest before them by day. Daytime in a pillar of cloud and a pillar of fire by night. Now, if thou shalt kill all this nation as one man, then the nations which have heard the fame of thee will speak, saying, because the Lord was not able to bring this people into the land which he sware unto them, therefore he hath slain them in the wilderness. Now I beseech thee, let the power of my Lord be great, according as thou hast spoken, saying, the Lord is long-suffering and of great mercy, forgiving iniquity and transgression, and by no means clearing the guilty, visiting the iniquity of the fathers upon the children unto the third and fourth generation. Pardon, I beseech thee, the iniquity of this people, according unto the greatness of thy mercy, and as thou hast forgiven this people from Egypt even until now. And the Lord said, I have pardoned according to thy word, but as truly as I live, all the earth shall be filled with the glory of the Lord, because all those men which have seen my glory,

0: Now they've seen it. In my miracles, they experienced them, which I did in Egypt and in the wilderness, and have tempted me now these 10 times, and have not hearkened to my voice. Surely they shall not see the land which I swear unto their fathers, neither shall any of them that provoke me see it. But my servant Caleb, because he hath another spirit with him, and hath followed me fully, him will I bring into the land wherein he went, and his seed shall possess it. Now the Amalekites, the Canaanites, dwelt in the valley. Tomorrow turn you and get you into the wilderness by the way of the Red Sea. And the Lord spake unto Moses and Aaron, saying, how long shall I bear this evil congregation which murmur against me? I have heard the murmurings of the children of Israel, which they have murmured against me, saying to them, as truly as I live, saith the Lord, as ye spoken in mine ears, so will I do to you. Your carcasses shall fall in this wilderness, and all that were numbered of you, according to your whole number, from 20 years old and upward, which have murmured against me. Doubtless ye shall not come into the land concerning which I swear to make you dwell therein, save Caleb the son of Jephunneh and Joshua the son of Nun. But your little ones, which ye said should be a prey, them will I bring in, and they shall know the land which ye have despised. But as for you, your carcasses shall fall in this wilderness. Take your Bible, go to Joshua chapter 1. Joshua chapter 1. If you're familiar with this story, this is a picture here. Joshua leading the Israelites into the promised land is a picture of we're saved and entering into the blessing of the saved life, the blessings of salvation, all that God has in store for you and I once we're saved. Thankful that Jesus Christ died on the cross for your sins and mine, shed his blood so we could have the forgiveness of sins, was buried and rose again the third day. And now we get saved. You come to a knowledge that you're a sinner in need of a savior. You receive Christ as your savior. Now we enter in to the blessings of salvation. But we all know that in the blessings of salvation, there are obstacles, there are battles, there are giants. There are things that we must overcome, but we don't overcome those alone. We overcome those through Christ. So Joshua now stands in the same spot that Moses stood, but he has another generation of Israelites standing with him. In Joshua chapter 1, you might say everything is the same, but everything is different. It's a different leader, and it's a different group of people looking at the Jordan River, preparing themselves to head over into the land that God said he would give them. In Joshua chapter 1, you're familiar with the passage. God begins to speak to Joshua, and he says in verse 1, now after the death of Moses, the servant of the Lord, it came to pass that the Lord spake unto Joshua, the son of Nun, Moses' minister, saying, Moses, my servant is dead. Now therefore arise, go over this Jordan, thou and all this people, unto the land which I do give to them, even to the children of Israel. Every place that the sole of your foot shall tread upon, that have I given unto you, as I said unto Moses. And then we drop down and you get down to verse 6, and he says, be strong and of good courage. Verse 7, be thou strong and very courageous. Verse 9, have not I commanded thee, be strong and of a good courage. God begins to speak to Joshua just as he speaks to you and I, and he says, hey, in regard to Joshua's weakness, God says, be strong. And in regard to Joshua's fear, God says, be of good courage. And just as God talked to Joshua, God talks to you and I. Maybe this week you're facing some things and you're thinking, there's no way I'm going to make it. Hey, be strong. Be of good courage. Put in the hours. Do what needs to be done to get those projects, those papers, those things done so that you can do well next week. Moses is dead. That's a rough saying. But God's saying to Joshua, I know this. I understand what has transpired, what has taken place. Deal with the reality and prepare for the transition. In verse 5, he says, there shall not any man be able to stand before thee all the days of thy life. As I was with Moses, so I will be with thee. I will not fail thee nor forsake thee. God is letting Joshua know, hey, I'm here with you and for you, just as he is here for you and I. The question I want to ask in these last few minutes is, are you truly living the victorious life? Listen, if you and I as God's people, if we can't figure it out, if we can't figure out how to live and enjoy the victorious life and enjoy all that we have in our Lord and Savior Jesus Christ, what hope do we give to the world, the lost and dying world, if we can't figure it out, if they can't see the victorious living in our lives? There's two key things you must do that we're going to take from this passage this morning, Joshua chapter 1. He said, Joshua, you got to be strong. He said, Joshua, you got to be courageous. Let me give you two words to help you remember these thoughts. To be strong means to prevail, and to be courageous means to persist. Listen, once we're saved and we begin to move forward in our Christian life, in our walk with the Lord, in our obedience to the Holy Spirit and what God reveals to us through the preaching, teaching, and reading of His Word, there are things that you and I have to prevail over. Prevail means to overcome. It means to gain the victory or superiority. It means to gain the advantage. Some of you here this morning, maybe you have yet to prevail over some personality quirks. Maybe you're trying to prevail or have not prevailed over labels that have been given to you. Maybe you're an MK, a PK. Maybe you're a dean's son. Maybe you're those people's son, daughter. Name the labels that have been given. Prevail over the labels. Prevail over the problems. Listen, life is difficult in case you haven't figured that out. So don't put off solving your problems. Prevail over propensities you may have for overreacting, exaggerating, drama, negativity, and on. Prevail over busyness that keeps us from Christ, bitterness, burdens, brokenheartedness, being bruised, bewitched, bad beliefs, selfishness, thoughts, attitudes, addictions, and actions. Prevail in your overindulgences, your tampering and walking with worldliness and sins. How strong are you? I'll tell you how strong we are. We're strong through Christ. Romans 8, verse 31. What shall we say then to these things? If God be for us, who can be against us? Verse 37, nay, in all these things we are more than conquerors through Him that loved us. 1 Corinthians 15, 57 and 58, but thanks be to God which giveth us the victory through our Lord Jesus Christ. The victory. Therefore, my beloved brethren, notice what we must do. Be steadfast, unmovable, always abounding, moving, working in the work of the Lord, for as much as you know that your labor is not in vain in the Lord. Finally, my brethren, be strong in the Lord and the power of His might. And Ephesians 6 has some other great verses. Listen, every foe that you and I will meet in our battle between faith and flesh has already been met and conquered by our Lord and Savior, Jesus Christ. The first word was prevail. The second word is persist. Persist means strong enough, last enough, faithfulness. Persist means to continue steadily and firmly in the pursuit of any business or course commenced. Listen, folks, the cycles of life, they're hard cycles. There's easy cycles. There's the unknown cycles in our life. Some of you right now would say, I'm in a hard cycle. I'm trying to finish the semester strong. Hey, as a Christian, we have to prevail. We have to persist. We have to endure some hardness. Paul wrote to Timothy, he said, endure hardness as a good soldier of Jesus Christ. Our Lord and Savior Himself, the Bible says in Hebrews that, hey, who for the joy that was set before Him endured the cross. It says in the next verse that He endured such contradiction of sinners against Himself, lest ye be wearied and faint in your minds. Hey, there are hard cycles in life. How do you get the victory in those hard cycles? You persist. You keep moving forward. There's the easy cycles of life, but sometimes in the easy cycles, we get kind of distracted and we lose our focus on the Lord because things are easy. The unknown cycles of life, you've got to persist through the unplanned. I call those the sucker punches of life. The phone call you weren't expecting. Hey, the news from the doctor that you weren't expecting. And all of us have those situations in our life. We weren't ready for those. And yet it came. And how did we get the victory? We persisted through those cycles in our life. In closing, you say, well, what's the point of all this? Well, I want you to persist and I want you to prevail. Because what happens is terrible if you don't. If you take your Bible, go to the book of Judges, Judges chapter 1. Judges reveals to you and I the truth, the sad truth and reality of what happens when you don't persist. Joshua has passed from the scene, but we get into the book of Judges, and they've come into the land, and they are prevailing. They are winning. They are conquering. They're doing as the Lord said. I'm not going to read verses. I'm going to highlight words, so if you're able to follow along quickly. Judges chapter 1, verse 4, we see they slew, talking about the Israelites. They slew. Verse 5, they slew. Verse 10, they slew. So we see them prevailing. In verse 17, they slew, they utterly destroyed. Verse 18, Judah took. Verse 20, Caleb expelled, smote the city. But then we also begin to see phrases like this. But the Jebusites dwell with the children of Benjamin. Canaanites would dwell in that land. Did not utterly drive them out. But the Canaanites dwelt in. The Canaanites dwelt among them. The Asherites dwelt among the Canaanites. That's a reversal. But he dwelt among the Canaanites. And so what you begin to see in Judges chapter 1 is that Israel prevailed, but they did not persist. Take your Bibles, go to Judges chapter 17. So what's the big deal about that? Judges chapter 17. They didn't enjoy all that God had for them. They enjoyed some, but I don't know about you, I want to enjoy everything the Lord has for me. Joshua chapter 17, look at verse 6. In those days there was no king in Israel, but every man did that which was right in his own eyes. Every man did that which was right in his own eyes. If you go to chapter 21, listen, if you're going to make correct decisions in life, it's really important who the king is in your life. And the nation of Israel said there was no king, and every man did that which was right in his own eyes. Chapter 17, 18, 19, 20, and 21 are some horrific chapters of things that are taking place in the nation of Israel. The whole book of Judges is an embarrassment and a shame because up and down, in captivity, out of captivity, why did all that happen? Because they didn't persist. They prevailed, but they didn't persist. The book of Judges reveals that the nation of Israel prevailed but did not persist. Let me ask you in closing, do you live a life that's fulfilled? Fulfilled means accomplished, performed, or completed. Or do you live a life that's filled full? Filled means made full, supplied with abundance. I like that. Full means having within its limits all that it can obtain, abounding with, supplied, plump, saturated. Are you living a fulfilled life or a life filled full? If you want to live a life that's filled full as a Christian, you and I must prevail and we must persist. Listen, Moses didn't persist. He killed that Egyptian. He got angry and killed that Egyptian. 40 years he was on the backside of the wilderness. 40 years he led the nation of Israel. And he got angry again. He struck the rock and was unable to go into the land of promise. Listen, folks, there are some things that easily beset us. There are some sins you may constantly struggle with. Persist. You have victory through our Lord and Savior, Jesus Christ. You have prevailed, but you must persist. Don't let it come back to get you in the end or sometime soon. Israel, under the kings, enjoyed all that God had for them, but they lost it all as you read the book of the Old Testament. Why? Because Israel didn't persist. They prevailed, but they didn't persist. Demas prevailed, but he didn't persist. He left Paul, forsook Paul for the present world. What about you? What will your testimony be? What will your life show? For this semester, will you prevail and persist? What will your life show for this summer? What will your life show after graduation? What will your life show later in life? I pray that your testimony will show that you are victorious because of Jesus Christ, that you prevailed and that you persisted.
1: Up next, a sermon from the former pastor of Campus Church, Dr. Jim Shetler. This is Rejoice Pulpit. This is Rejoice Pulpit. And now, a sermon from a past chapel at Pensacola Christian College.
2: Would you take your Bible, please, and look to the Old Testament book of Joshua, Joshua 24 this morning. We'll turn our attention there in just a moment, Joshua chapter 24. Every day is filled with choices, and those choices range from the small to the significant, from the trivial to the transformative. Quite honestly, we are faced daily with a relentless challenge to choose. In fact, sociologists have identified that in our culture today, particularly in the American culture, we're experiencing what's referred to as choice overload. Choice overload occurs when there are too many options, and those multiple options lead to stress and indecision and dissatisfaction, ultimately with the final choice because of FOMO, the fear of missing out. I made the wrong choice, and because I made the wrong choice, I missed out as a result of the wrong decision. Just consider how things have changed in our culture in the last 10, 15 years. In fact, 20 years ago, when you went to the supermarket, the average supermarket had 7,000 items to choose from in the grocery store. But visit Walmart, Target, Publix, Winn-Dixie. 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Did you realize there are 27 different varieties of Crest toothpaste? 35 kinds of Oreos, and by the way, the best is double stuffed. Can I have an amen? Go to the average restaurant and they bring you the menu, and the menu has over 150 items on average. It's true. We're experiencing choice overload. But choice overload is nothing new. Around 3,300 years ago, the Israelites encountered a pivotal moment. They had been in the Promised Land, and they now find themselves, after they've settled into the land, that they've blended the worship of false gods with the worship of the true God, Jehovah. For your reference, when you study the Bible, you're going to find that there are 51 named false gods, from Adar to Zoheleth. All of those gods were evident in the lives of the Israelites. In fact, archaeologists have discovered around the city of Jerusalem and then expanding outward thousands of icons and trinkets and figurines of false gods that these people would put in their homes and make little shrines or carry in their pockets in hopes of good favor. And as time moves on, as they've settled into the land, it becomes more prevalent for them to follow the false gods. And now, Joshua, at the end of his leadership, really coming to the end of his life, he convenes all of the tribes of the nation of Israel to the city of Shechem, and there presents a challenge to deal with the choice overload of false gods. Let's read what he says in Joshua 24 and verse number 14. He says, "Now therefore fear the Lord and serve him in sincerity and in truth, and put away the gods which your fathers served on the other side of the flood and in Egypt, and serve ye the Lord. And if it seem evil unto you to serve the Lord, choose you this day whom you will serve, whether the gods of which were your fathers served that were on the other side of the flood, or the gods of the Amorites in whose land you dwell. But as for me and my house, we will serve the Lord." With that challenge, he begins to remind them, from the flood to the Amorites, the pantheon of false gods the Amorites worshiped, the Israelites had a choice to make. It was the multiple choices of false gods or the choice of serving the one true God. Now, for you and me, as we study Scripture, we would say, well, there's no other choice. We would serve the one true God. After all, these people had seen the miraculous victory at Jericho. They'd experienced the supernatural wonder of the sun standing still and the moon standing still. They've culminated in entering into a land that God had given to them. But in spite of the divine intervention and triumphs that they had experienced, they faltered in their faithfulness to the very God who granted them those victories. And now Joshua comes and he presses the people to make a choice. And he says, either serve the Lord or serve the false gods, but don't waffle, don't vacillate, don't be double-minded. Choose you this day who you will serve. There are three steps that Joshua uses to help the Israelites come to the decision to make the right choice. They're helpful for us to notice as well as we stand in the place of decision. Here's the first step. The first step is this: review, learn from the past. Learn from the past. Review what God has already done. When you read chapter 24, you're going to find that Joshua, in less than 300 words, recounts 500 years of history of the people of Israel. He begins with Abraham and moves to Isaac in verses 2 and 3. And then he shares the story of Moses and the passage through the Red Sea, verses 5 through 7. And then he recounts the contemporary battles for the Promised Land in verses 8 through 11. And in that review, he has two main points. The first point is this: remember the mysterious preparation of God. Look at what it says in verse number 12. After he's recounted all the history, he says in verse number 12, "And I sent the hornet before you." Now, what in the world does that mean? Well, it has to be given in the context of verse number 11. He says, "And you went over." Verses 10 and previous was the last generations, those that have passed on. There may be a few that are left, but the majority are those that actually went over in the land. "But you went over into Jordan and came into Jericho, and the men of Jericho fought against you, and the Amorites and the Perizzites and the Canaanites and the Hittites and the Girgashites and the Hivites and the Termites and the Jebusites." All of these ites were fighting. But he said, the reason that you won was not because of your might or your strength. He says in verse 2, "I prepared the way, I sent the hornet before you. You went over, but I went before you." Now, what in the world is the hornet? Well, what's he referring to when he says, I sent the hornet before you? Right in your Bible, this reference, it's the reference to the same thing in Exodus 23, verses 27 and 28. The Lord told them that I will send the hornets before you. It's recorded again in Deuteronomy 7, verse number 20. Moreover, the Lord thy God will send the hornet among them. God was preparing the way for the children of Israel to take the land by what he was doing, preparing the enemy ground. Some scholars believe that the hornet obviously was a literal insect, but perhaps it was infected with some type of disease, maybe leprosy or such. And as a result, when the individuals were stung in those cities, they received leprosy as well, or some other infectious disease. It's not unusual for that to happen. The History Channel, a number of years ago, 2019, did a documentary entitled The Bugs of War. It's fascinating. The subtitle of it was this: how insects have been weaponized down through or throughout history. From all the way back to the Phoenician period to then, even in the Roman period, in the second century, Septimus Severus conquered the city of Hatra by flinging scorpions over the walls of the city, and the people were stung and they would give up. Even as more recently, during World War II, the Japanese would drop fleas on Chinese cities that were infected with disease. The Viet Cong used the same methodology in the Vietnam War as well. And this was effective. We don't know how God did it, but we know why God did it. The why was this: that he was preparing the way for the people to take the land. And it was effective because verse 12 says, I sent the hornet before you, which drave them out before you, and even the two kings of the Amorites, not with thy sword or with thy bow. He said, this was not anything you had done. I prepared the way for you. And the mysterious preparation of God resulted in the miraculous provision of God. He says in verse number 13, I've given you a land for which you did not labor, and cities which you built not, and you dwell in them, and of vineyards and olive yards that you planted not, but you do eat. He said, you are where you are, not because of your ability, your might, or what you have done. It is because I prepared the way. Learn this lesson, students, that God's preparation and provision go hand in hand. All he asks you to do is step out and go over, but trust that he will go before you, that he will prepare the way and he will do what is necessary. Even in the recent history of the nation of Israel, God went before them. Do you realize when Israel was established in 1948, it was in the fulfillment of prophecy. Ezekiel 36 verse 24 said that they would gather all of the peoples together out of countries after World War II. It was necessary that occur. And all of the people from World War II, all of those Jews that were victims of concentration camps and the oppression of the Nazi state, they began to gather back to the nation, and God allowed them to establish the nation of Israel in May the 14th, 1948. And the very next day, they were attacked by four surrounding nations. But most people don't realize that as soon as they were attacked, they didn't have an army. Israel didn't have an army. They had what they referred to as the Haganah, which was more of a peacekeeping force. They didn't have the Israeli Defense Force. The Israeli Defense Force was not organized until 11 days after they were attacked by their surrounding countries. And God, in his wisdom, showed them, even in that moment, that what I say I will do, I will complete, not by your power, but by my might. If you go to Israel, you can visit the Haganah Museum, and it tells the story of the war that led up to the final consummation of the establishment of the State of Israel. Ben-Gurion was the prime minister at the time, and when they were attacked the very next day after their declaration of independence, he said, the prophet Isaiah said, there'll come a day when we will beat our swords into plowshares, but the Messiah hasn't come, so let's beat our plowshares into swords. And they sent out the word that every person who was a farmer or a gardener on a kibbutz, they were to take their gardening implements and their tools and make them look like they were rifles, so that the enemy, when they came, they would think that they would be able, they would not be able to take them.
3: They determined that if they couldn't do it, if they couldn't fight the war, they would look like they were going to be able to fight the war. In fact, when you go to the Haganah Museum, they found out that the Israelis in the southern part of the Negev Desert, they would take their crop duster planes and they would take seltzer bottles and they would shake them up and they would drop them out of the planes and they would whistle like a bomb coming to the ground and the glass would explode under great pressure. And the enemy thought that they had tremendous bombs and they were frightened and would move back just to the impact of those seltzer bombs. It was really the beginning of the fake it till you make it ideology. Just do the best you can with what you got until you can get organized to deal with what you need. They developed what was referred to as the Davidka. It's a mortar shell. Quite honestly, those mortars were never accurate. They never hit their target, but they were extremely loud. And when they exploded, the reverberation of that sound would stun those people that were nearby. But here's what I found so interesting when you visit the Haganah Museum. They conscripted the beekeepers to help in those days prior to the armies being organized. You know, Israel is the land of milk and honey. And where there's honey, there's bees. And they determined that they were going to protect the holy mount that was so important to them. When the enemy would come in, they determined that they would take those beehives and they would throw them at the enemy and they would be angry and mad and those bees would begin to attack the enemy that was trying to take that land in those closed quarters, those underground tunnels leading to the land, the holy mount that was there. Now, why am I saying all this? I'm saying this. It's a biblical principle that God often works through the trivial to prepare the way for triumph. And God is doing small things in your life right now that you don't even realize are important. But he's preparing the way for you. Writing your notes, Zechariah 4, verse number 10, it reminds us to not despise the day of small things. God's using those small things to prepare you for the provision that he has. I can testify to that. My wife and I, when we were married in 1993, 2 weeks before we were married, we had no job, had no place to go. But 2 weeks before, God opened the door for us to move to Anchorage, Alaska. So 2 weeks before I agreed to go, we were married on July 31st, 1993. 2 weeks later, after we were married, we were in Anchorage, Alaska. And when we went there, I went as an assistant pastor and I made $225 a week. I look back on that and I don't understand how in the world did we make it back then? $225 a week. That was $5.63 per hour. I know how we made it. We scrimped, we saved, we did what we had to. When we went to Anchorage, the second Burger King in the state of Alaska was opened in the city of Anchorage, and it was just up from our little apartment. And to celebrate that second Burger King, they decided that for the entire year of 1993, they were going to sell Whopper burgers for 93 cents. As you can tell, I enjoy fast food. When I went there, I weighed 160 pounds. By the time I left, I was over 200 and none of your business. But God, in his timing, prepared what we... Listen, my wife and I, we were just talking about this the other day. We look back on that. That was some of the sweetest times of our life. I remember in those days... Gary Smalley said something about the fact that when you get married, after you get married, you put a little weight on, that means you're happy. I told my wife, I must have been ecstatic if that was the case. But I look back on it and I see that where God guides, he truly provides. He prepares the way. He does what's necessary to give you what's needed. So how do you make the right choice? Step one, just review the past and see what God has done mysteriously and miraculously, and know that he will do it again. Number two, resolve to serve the Lord. Notice what Joshua says here. He moves from chronicling the past to the challenge of the present, and he resolves to serve the Lord, number one, presently. Look at verse 14. The very first word is the word now. Verses 1 through 13 is all about the past, but now he pivots to the present, and he says, serve the Lord now. Verse 15, he says, choose you this day. It's not a choice you made yesterday, not a choice you'll make tomorrow. Choose you this day. And quite honestly, it's a choice we make every day. I choose to serve the Lord. Young people, you can't live on yesterday's victories. You can't live on your parents' choices. You must choose to serve the Lord presently now. Not only does he say choose presently, he says choose purposefully. Look again at verse 14. Now therefore, fear the Lord and serve him in sincerity and truth, and put away the gods which your fathers served in at the other side of the flood and in Egypt, and serve you the Lord. He says in purpose, choose to have reverence, fear the Lord. Choose to have service, serve the Lord. Choose to be obedient. Put away those other gods in your life. And then he says, not only must you choose to serve presently and purposefully, he says, you've got to choose personally. He says in verse number 15, and that very last statement that he makes, but as for me and my house, you choose what you're going to do, but as for me and my house, we will serve the Lord. Learn this lesson this morning that you can't make the choice for somebody else. You only make it for yourself and your family. Me and my house will choose the Lord. You say, Dr. Lance, why is personal choice so important? May I submit to you, here's the reason why. It's a biblical principle. Your choices can develop or destroy you, but either way, they'll define you. Your choices can develop or destroy you, but either way, they'll define you. I ask you this question. How many of you know the story of the 12 spies that went over to look at the promised land? Moses sent out those 12 spies. Here's my ultimate question with that story. You know that 10 came back negative, naysaying, no, we can't take the land. It's filled with giants. We're grasshoppers in their sight. We can't do it. Now, I want to ask you a question. How many of you know a name of one of those 10? If you really want to know, you can go to Numbers chapter 13, and it lists out the entire 12 of those spies. One's name is Shamua. I would remember that name if it was important. One guy's name is Shaphat. I read that the first time. I thought it was Snapchat. I didn't think that was the same. Nabi, Amiel, all of these. Here's the point. Those 10 made the choice. And the choice ultimately destroyed them and defined them. And they're marginalized in the canon of Scripture. But there were two of those spies who said, listen, God can do it. Yeah, they may be giants, but our God's greater. There may be battles ahead, but our God's the general. He'll prepare the way. He will get us there. And you know who those two are? One was Caleb, and the other was Joshua. Learn this principle today. Your choices can develop or destroy you, but either way, they define you. How do you make the right choice? Well, step one, you review. Learn from the past. Step two, resolve to serve the Lord. But here's the third step, record. Confirm your decision. After he's issued the challenge and said, right now today, you choose who you will serve, he begins a conversation with the congregation. Verse 16, they answer back and they say, God forbid that we forsake the Lord and we serve other gods. And that wasn't sufficient for Joshua. He went back again and he challenged them again. Listen, you can't continue serving both God and the false gods. And finally, they come to verse number 25. And they make this, verse number 24, and they make the statement, the Lord our God we will serve, and his voice we will obey. Verse number 24 is in direct correlation to verse number 14. The very things that Joshua said initially, serve God with reverence, the Lord God. Serve God with service, the Lord God we will serve. Serve God with obedience, and his voice we will obey. Those three elements were finally evident in the conversation. And verse 25, the Bible says that then Joshua made a covenant with the people that day, and he set them a statute and an ordinance in Shechem. Now notice what he does here when he makes this covenant. The covenant is confirmed in two ways. Number one, it's confirmed in manuscript. The Bible says in verse number 26, and Joshua wrote these words in the book of the law of God. The very agreement, the terms of the agreement in verse number 25, the covenant with the statute and ordinance. The statute and the ordinance are the terms of the agreement, the covenant. The statute is the prescription. This is what you must do. The ordinance is the prohibition. This is what you must not do. He wrote that covenant, and the Bible says that he included it in the book of the law. By verse number 27, write this reference, Joshua 1, verse number 8. This book of the law shall not depart out of thy mouth, and thou shalt meditate therein day and night. He's referring to the law of Moses. It's that law that was placed in the Ark of the Covenant. And now this is such a consequential covenant that is being made. It's being included with the book of the law, the words of Moses, being placed in the Ark of the Covenant. It was a recorded covenant that they would be held accountable to. Now, you and I don't have the Ark of the Covenant. We don't have the literal words of Moses that we can write with that. But we make decisions every day. And here's the challenge and the principle that we learn from this is that when we do make those decisions, we must record them. We must canonize them somewhere. For me, I have in the back of my Bible some pages that I just have written down some decisions. I've written down the day that I got saved. And I go back to that and I say, I know that day I placed my faith and trust in the Lord Jesus Christ. I have in my Bible the date that I settled that matter. There were struggles of doubts in my life. And I remember I was at a camp meeting one time and I was faced with a message that brought me the reality that I fully placed my trust in Him. And I settled it on that day. I settled my calling in life. I have that written down. All of those things down through the years. And some of you are making decisions today, and those decisions are consequential, and they're important, and you are making a covenant with God, and it requires that you be able to go back and say, I made that decision already. It's done. It's complete. So I challenge you, the decisions that you make, write them down somewhere, maybe the back of your Bible, in your journal, but write down what God is telling you to do and is calling you to do. So the covenant was confirmed, first of all, with manuscript, but number two, the covenant was confirmed with memorial. The Bible says in verse number 26, and Joshua wrote these words in the book of the law of God. That's the manuscript. Here's the memorial. And he took a great stone and he set it up under an oak that was by the sanctuary of the Lord. He set up a stone. It's a masbah. That's the Hebrew term. It's a standing stone. It was a place of significance. You know, in America, we drive down the highway and we see historical markers. Abraham Lincoln slept here. George Washington did this here. We see all of these markers. This was a historical marker, the memorial that said something of significance happened at this spot. And Joshua, when he had this conversation, was intentional in bringing the people to Shechem. Because Shechem was holy ground. First of all, Shechem was one of the six cities of refuge. Joshua 20 verse 8 mentions that. The book of Numbers mentions that. And the city of refuge would be a place where a person who was guilty of manslaughter had taken someone's life, not intentionally, innocently had taken someone's life. They could go to that city of refuge and they would be kept from the judgment that would fall upon them for taking a life. It's a reminder that there is always grace for the guilty in the refuge of Jesus Christ. But it even goes deeper than that historically. When you look at verse number 26, it says there was an oak that was there in the city of Shechem. In your Bible, right by verse number 26, this reference, Genesis 35, verse number 4, for it was there then that Jacob, whenever he made the decision to go back to Bethel, he said, before we go back to Bethel, we got to get our house right. Our house is filled with false idols and false gods. And he said, everyone in the household, bring every god that you have, every trinket and every icon and every figurine, bring all of those false gods, and we're going to bury them under the oak in Shechem. It was interesting. We know now that there at that very place, it was the temple of Baalberith, a false god. And there at that temple, it became a sanctuary of grace and repentance for Jacob. And now, the standing stone of Joshua, it's still there. I saw it in June. Still there. It's in the middle of the West Bank. But it's still there in the fact that that standing stone is a reminder that God is able to take the enemy's ground for His glory, and decisions can still be made on the fact that God is greater than any other God when we place our trust in Him. Here's the principle I want you to learn. Old altars of repentance are the best foundation for new decisions. Old altars of repentance are the best foundation for new decisions. Some of you are making decisions today and you don't know what to do. May I remind you, go back to Shechem. What have you already decided? What's already concluded in your life? There's no other God before the one true God. What's already been set aside? And by the way, that Shechem, where the temple of Baal-Berith was, the false god, God was able to take that and make it a sanctuary. Did you see it? He referred to it as a sanctuary of the Lord. What are the sanctuaries where God has worked in your life and he showed you that you must make this decision, and a building upon that decision, you make the next step? It requires manuscript. Write down those decisions. It requires memorial, placing a standing stone. In Cairo, Egypt, there's a nondescript grave that has the remains of a 25-year-old American by the name of William Borden. As the heir to the Borden Dairy Estate, he was already a millionaire. When he graduated from high school, his parents gave him the gift of a trip around the world. And the young man traveled with a companion to Asia and the Middle East and Europe. And while traveling as a Christian, he began to feel a burden for the world's hurting and unbelieving. Finally, Borden wrote home at the end of his journey to his parents, and he said, "As I go off to college, I'm going to give my life to prepare for a life of service on the mission field." And when he did that, as he sent the letter off, he took out his Bible and he wrote in the back of his Bible two words: "No reserves." He knew that his parents would probably hold back the millions of dollars that he was an heir because they didn't understand his decision to go to the mission field. But Borden had no reserves, and that's exactly what he did. He held nothing back. He went to college at Yale University, and he became a pillar in the Christian community at Yale University. While there, he wrote in his personal journal what defined his source of spiritual strength. He wrote these words: "Say no to self and yes to Jesus every time." During his first semester at Yale, Borden started a small prayer group that would transform the campus life of Yale University. That little group gave birth to a movement that spread across the campus. By the end of the first year, 150 freshmen were meeting weekly for Bible study and prayer. And by the time Bill Borden was a senior, 1,000 of the 1,300 students at Yale University were meeting in such groups. Borden and those early members of those prayer groups strategized with fellow Christians to make sure that every student on campus would hear the gospel. And once the gospel was given on campus, they went out into the city of New Haven. And in fact, you could often find William Borden with the downtrodden on the streets of New Haven sharing the gospel. It was in that time that God made very clear his call to the mission field, but not only the mission field, but to the people of the Kansu there in China. These are the Muslims in the western part of China, and Borden knew that was where God called him. Upon graduation from Yale, he was receiving business offers from corporations and companies that were lucrative, but Borden turned down every single one of them. He made the determination, "God called me to the mission field." And then he took out his Bible, and under the words "no reserves," he wrote the words "no retreats." After graduating from Yale University, he immediately went to Egypt to begin to learn Arabic for his intent to work with the Muslims of China. And while in Egypt, he contracted spinal meningitis. And within a month, the 25-year-old William Borden was dead. But prior to his death, he had written two more words in his Bible. Underneath the words "no reserves" and "no retreats," he wrote the words "no regrets." Young people, I challenge you that a life that is filled with the right choices is a life that is well lived, no matter how long or short it may be, because a life that is lived for Christ is a life of no reserves, no retreats, and no regrets. Choose you this day whom you will serve.
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4: When most people think of the Old Testament tabernacle, they picture an ancient tent, distant and unfamiliar, something that feels far removed from everyday life. But what if that sacred structure was actually designed by God to point us directly to everything we have in Jesus Christ? In this study, Fully Furnished, Finding All You Need in Christ, Scott invites us to step inside the tabernacle and discover that every detail, from the altar to the mercy seat, was a divine preview of the Savior to come. Let's join Scott now.
5: The longer I study the Word of God, the more I marvel at the beautiful simplicity that God uses to demonstrate His truth. We know that our Lord Jesus loved to use parables, and they were simple stories, so simple. When you read the Bible, full of so much simplicity, I think it is correct what has been often said, that the most profound things are usually wrapped in simplicity. Well, you find that in great eternal truth. God is demonstrating His nature, His character to us, with all of its many-faceted and multifaceted glory, in the most simple ways. And I think one of the greatest illustrations of that is the way He uses light all through Scripture. All through the Old Testament, all through the New Testament, light is never representative of something evil. It is always representative of something good. And friends, I just want to tell you, I love the light. I'm glad I woke up this morning. I'm glad the sun was shining. I'm glad I can look outside from where I'm sitting right now and see the beauty of the creation. I'm glad I have sight. I praise God for light. Well, what's true in the natural is even more true in the spiritual. Isn't it wonderful that in a world of so much darkness, you can walk in light? And that is the picture, and that is the principle of the golden candlestand that was found in the tabernacle. It is that beautiful piece of furniture in the holy place that illuminated that beautiful room, showed the way to the table of showbread, that showed the way to the altar of incense. You can't know where you need to go apart from divine light. Now, in our last study, I said to you that that light, first of all, represents the Son of God, the Lord Jesus Christ, because He said repeatedly in the gospel records that He was the light of the world. So the light of that candlestand points us to the light of the Lord Jesus. Today, I want to take just another step in that application and explain to you that that light was not only symbolic of Christ Himself, but it was also symbolic of the Spirit of the living God, the Holy Spirit. Now remember, when our Lord Jesus Christ came, He came filled with the Holy Spirit, anointed with the Holy Spirit. The Spirit of God was upon our Lord Jesus, and every word He spoke in the Spirit. And everything He did in the Spirit. And this is a beautiful picture that takes us back to the tabernacle, because you see, that light was kept burning all the time, continually. The fire did not go out because of a certain type of olive oil that was beaten and pressed. And because of that pure olive oil that was used and a continual supply of it, the light was constantly burning. Well, when you start studying the Scripture, you find out that the Holy Spirit is symbolized by oil. He is the anointing. He is the one who anoints. Let me show you what I mean. Isaiah chapter 61 and verse number 1 gives us this prophecy concerning the coming of our Lord. The Spirit of the Lord God is upon me, because the Lord hath anointed me to preach good tidings unto the meek. He hath sent me to bind up the brokenhearted, to proclaim liberty to the captives, and the opening of the prison to them that are bound, to proclaim the acceptable year of the Lord, and the day of vengeance of our God, to comfort all that mourn, to appoint unto them that mourn in Zion, to give unto them beauty for ashes, the oil of joy for mourning, the garment of praise for the spirit of heaviness, that they might be called trees of righteousness, the planting of the Lord, that He might be glorified. Now, we know the Old Testament priests were anointed, but this is a different type of anointing. Look again at the first three verses of Isaiah 61. Look at the magnitude, the breadth, the extent of this anointing. I mean, who on earth can not only preach good tidings to the meek, but bind up all the brokenhearted and set the captives free? Who can tell the exact acceptable year of the Lord? Who can bring the vengeance of God? Who can turn ashes to beauty and mourning to joy and heaviness to praise? Who can do these things? Only the Lord Jesus Christ. Now, when Jesus came in the gospel records, he quoted Isaiah 61 in reference to himself. So we know this is a messianic passage. When you come to Acts chapter 10, oh, I love this. Acts chapter 10, one of the great sermons of the New Testament, Peter is preaching. Verse number 38, he says this, how God anointed Jesus of Nazareth with the Holy Ghost and with power, who went about doing good and healing all that were oppressed of the devil, for God was with him. We learned in Isaiah 61 that the Spirit of the Lord God would be the one who would anoint him. We saw that in the life and ministry of the Lord Jesus, but now it is confirmed for us in Acts 10 and verse number 38 that God the Father anointed God the Son, that's Jesus of Nazareth, with God the Holy Ghost. And so the light here, the burning that you see in the life and ministry of Jesus was all done in the power of the Holy Spirit. May I say, the candle kept burning because the oil kept flowing. And so this oil that was used to anoint the priest, the oil that was used to burn the candlestick, is the beautiful Holy Spirit of God who keeps the power of God at work among his people. In fact, when you come to the end of the Bible, go all the way to Revelation. Revelation chapter 4 and verse number 5 says that in heaven there were seven lamps of fire burning before the throne, which are the seven spirits of God. Seven, of course, just symbolic of completion, the entire work of the Holy Spirit. And so the Spirit of God, from start to finish, from Old Testament to New Testament, is seen as the one bringing the anointing, bringing the enabling. John would write in 1 John, ye have an unction from the Holy One. Ye have an anointing. What is that? That's the Holy Spirit. Friend, if you're a believer, you have the anointing. That's right. You have the Holy Spirit of God living inside of you. You don't have to seek him. You have to yield to him. You don't have to find him. You have to acknowledge him. If any man have not the Spirit of Christ, he's none of his. You got the Holy Spirit on the day you received the Lord Jesus Christ as your personal Savior, and it is the Spirit of God who turns the light on in our life. It is the Spirit of God who brings God's light and life into us. How does the Holy Spirit speak? How does he work? He works through his word. Do you remember Psalm 119, 105? Thy word is a lamp unto my feet, and a light unto my path. Do you need light today? Do you need the Holy Spirit to give some illumination to the next step on your path? Let me give you a practical recommendation. Open your Bible. It's your lamp. It's the lantern of the Holy Spirit of God. As you open the Scriptures, the Holy Spirit will begin to open your understanding and shed light on the path so you'll know what to do next. The only way those priests knew where they were in that holy place and how to walk without distraction or without stumbling was through the illumination of that golden candlestand. And I want you to know the only way you can walk today and the only way you can serve today is in the light of the Spirit of God. Can I give you one last footnote to this before we sign off today? Did you know that of all of the pieces of furniture in the tabernacle, there was one that had no exact dimensions, and that was the candlestand? We have no idea exactly the size of it, and I think that is because there is no limit to the light of our God. God is light, and when the Lord Jesus, by his Spirit, begins to work in you, there is no limit to that light if you will simply yield to him and follow him today.
4: 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Most of the resources we provide through Enjoying the Journey are completely free, and that's made possible through the generosity of friends and listeners just like you. 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

0: It's time for a message from the former pastor of Campus Church, Dr. Joel Mullenix, on Rejoice Pulpit.
1: It had been 25 years since the Lord Jesus Christ there on the Mount of Olives had ascended back to heaven. God had done a great

by the name of Saul. He became known as Paul, and he became one of the 12 apostles. Romans chapter 1 tells us that he was called to be an apostle of the Lord Jesus Christ. We do not have apostles living today. They were a special group of sent ones. That's what the word apostle means. And there in the first century, they had a special ministry in taking the gospel to many places. And the world had begun to take note. The Roman Empire was the world superpower at that time. And in the years that immediately followed the penning of this book to the church at Rome, persecution really increased in the Roman Empire. But God's people had a wonderful testimony. Now, it had been 25 years since Jesus had ascended back to heaven. It had been 58 years since that night in Bethlehem, that wonderful, glorious night when the angels came and they announced the birth of the Lord Jesus Christ. They said, "I bring you good tidings of great joy, which shall be to all people. For unto you is born this day in the city of David a Savior, which is Christ the Lord." And so they brought good news that night. It had been 58 years, and that good news was being spread around the world. The book of Romans is a wonderful book, and it is a book about that good news. We in Bible-believing circles use the biblical term, the gospel. The word gospel may be unfamiliar to some who are watching by way of rejoice, perhaps even in this great Crown Center today, but it really is a simple word. It's used in connection with the good news of Jesus Christ. It means literally good news. And so the book of Romans is about the good news. It deals with it in great detail. It deals with it in such a way that ought to be of interest to one who does not know Jesus Christ as Savior, because it talks about the hope that there is in this world. It is a book which ought to be of great interest to those who do know Jesus as Savior, because it not only talks about the introduction to Jesus, the beginning of the gospel, but also talks and teaches us about the great content of the gospel that impacts our lives throughout our walk through this world and impacts our lives after this world in eternity in heaven. And so the Apostle Paul, as he was moved by the Holy Spirit, began to pen these words of the book of Romans. He wrote this book, he penned this book. God is the author. The Holy Spirit is the one who moved him along. Now, the Holy Spirit of God set the words of this book within the context of Paul's life. But these are God's words which he moved Paul to pen. And Paul penned this book, we believe, from the city of Corinth. He was on one of his great travels, his missionary journeys. He was making his way back to Jerusalem. He had stopped in Corinth, as he had at other churches along the way, to finish the collection, the gift that he was taking back to Jerusalem, because that was a tremendously persecuted church. The saints at Jerusalem were very poor. Their lives were in danger. Many of them, hundreds of them, had had to move away out of the city because of the persecution. And the churches were sending a gift to them out of their hearts of love for their brethren. And Paul was taking that gift back to them. When he wrote to the church at Rome, he had never visited Rome before. He was a Roman citizen, you remember. And so I'm sure he would have loved to have gone to Rome at various times during his life, even before he knew Jesus Christ as Savior. But he had never had that privilege before. And now that he was a believer and an apostle, he wanted to go to Rome because he wanted to have a ministry with the believers who were there and the unsaved who would come to know Jesus Christ as Savior. It's very interesting when you read his words of such a person.

0: personal nature in chapter 1 that he went there, that he wished he could go there, not so he could lord it over them, but so that he could fellowship with them and enjoy the good things of God with them. And so he wished he could go to this church. He had many friends there. Though he had never been to Rome, he had many friends all over the Roman Empire, and many of those friends, through persecution and perhaps for business reasons, such as Aquila and Priscilla perhaps, had gone to Rome, and so he had many acquaintances within that church. And later in the book of Romans, he calls many of them by name and sends his greetings to them. And so Paul wanted to go to Rome. He would go there. At the time he penned this letter, he did not understand, had no idea what was to happen. When he went back to Jerusalem, of course, he was arrested. And he was in prison for a long time. And then he was put on board a Roman ship with Roman centurions, and he was taken as a prisoner back to Rome. When he penned the words of this book, he had no idea that one day he would occupy the Mamertine prison as a prisoner. When he penned the words of this book to the Roman church, he had no idea that one day, as a prisoner in Rome, he would be permitted to rent his own private home and live there, always with a Roman guard, and that with his testimony of Jesus, he would be able to lead many to Jesus Christ, even of Caesar's household. Can you imagine that? And we believe had men who had been won to the Lord Jesus Christ right out of Caesar's palace guard, the Roman secret service, if you please. God was going to use him greatly in Rome, but when he penned these words, he had no idea about that. And he begins in Romans chapter 1, Paul, a servant of Jesus Christ, called to be an apostle, separated unto the gospel of God, which he had promised afore by his prophets in the Holy Scriptures. The Old Testament is full of the promise of the good news of Jesus. It begins back in Genesis chapter 3, verse 15. When the seed of the woman was promised as the one who would be the cure for the sin which Satan introduced into this world through Adam when Adam succumbed to the temptation. And all the way through the Old Testament, through the prophets, there are the promises of the good news. There is good news. And so the Apostle Paul begins to tell the story of that good news, verse 3, concerning his son, Jesus Christ our Lord, which was made of the seed of David according to the flesh. And there he refers back to that day 58 years before, when Jesus had been born onto this earth, Emmanuel, God with us in our very presence in human flesh as our Savior. Now, the gospel is good news. And when you have good news, it needs to be set in context. Good news infers that there are degrees. There could even be bad news. And in this case, the alternative to the good news is bad news. There is a context for the gospel. There is a context for the good news, and it's important that we understand what that context is. And the Holy Spirit, through the pen of Paul, in the early chapters of this book of Romans, discusses that context when he tells us what the problem is with man here on this earth. You see, this had been a wonderful world. God had created this world to his own great glory. And as he looked at it during the creation and after the creation, he was so pleased because he saw that it was good. And he created man, not as one of the other beasts of this earth which he created. They were wonderful. You look around you in God's creation today and see all of the variety, all of the beauty, all of the magnificence, all of the complexity of God's creation around us. You take a simple animal like a horse, for example, and I use the word simple cautiously because there's nothing simple about it. But we see lots of horses, we're familiar with them. And you start thinking about the variations within that part of God's creation. There is, for example, the zebra. Have you stopped to look at a zebra or a picture of a zebra? The beautiful artwork which God painted upon the sides and back and legs of, and head of the zebra, and how balanced and beautiful it is. I had the privilege not long ago of looking at an insect display at a museum, and I saw insects that were as big as little dogs. I've never met one of those before. I'd hate to meet one with just a fly swatter. And around this world, God has created insects that have wings that look like lace curtains, and insects which have wings of beautiful color, which have such a sheen and a shine and a glow about them that it's almost as if they were lighted. And indeed, insects which do light up. And so God made this creation, and it was a wonderful creation, and he enjoyed it. But he made man different from the rest of life which inhabits this world. Because God made man in his own image, man is not just a physical being to inhabit this world. Man has an eternal soul which lives somewhere forever. Man is a spirit being, just as God is a spirit. Man has been given this physical body to dwell in here on this earth. And so God made man different from the rest of creation, and it was good. And God had fellowship with Adam. Can you imagine? God himself came down to his garden, the Garden of Eden, in the cool of the day, and he walked and talked with Adam and fellowshipped with him. And all of this was God at his own initiative. God made this world, this creation, and man so wonderfully. It was never intended to be like it is today. But then sin entered this world, and man, the first man, Adam, made a choice and sinned. And this world was thrust into the chaos of sin. And so we live in such a world today which still has great wonder about it, but which is so marred, not only in the physical world, but especially in the moral world, so marred and so different from what it was created to be. And so there is a need for good news, because there is bad news. And I don't want to be negative today. It's just something that we all live with. We're all familiar with it. We all deal with the problems and difficulties that come from the bad news of the sin which entered this world. But God has good news. And this early part of the book of Romans gives to us the reason for that good news. Why was it that the angels 58 years before had said, "I bring you good news, good tidings of great joy"? Bethlehem was at peace. Israel was at peace. Now, they were a conquered nation, I understand that, and they did not like that. No one likes that as a national entity, to be a conquered nation. But there were not great wars going on that impacted most of the people of this world. There were wars within the Roman Empire from time to time as Rome conquered more and more people, but there was the peace of Rome, the Pax Romana. And so in the midst of a world of relative peace, there came this declaration, "Peace on earth, goodwill toward men." Now exactly what is the gospel? Paul sums it up in a nutshell in another place in a letter to the Corinthians. But in Romans chapter 1, he gives it to us in some detail. It's important to understand this. If you know Jesus Christ as your Savior and you're speaking to someone who does not, and they ask you, what is the gospel? Well, here it is in Romans chapter 1. First of all, verse 3, the gospel is concerning God's Son, Jesus Christ our Lord, which was made of the seed of David according to the flesh. The first part of the gospel is this: Jesus is God. Jesus is the Creator. The Bible tells us that in a number of places. It was Jesus who spoke these worlds into existence back there in Genesis chapter 1. The gospel begins with Jesus and the fact that Jesus is God. Don't tell me, and I say this kindly and gently, but don't tell me that Jesus was a good man. That's not enough. You cannot declare Jesus to be just a man and just a good man. As a matter of fact, and I intend to be absolutely reverent about this, but it's been noted and it is correct. If Jesus was nothing more than a man, then he was certainly deluded. Jesus declared himself to be one with the Father. He declared himself to be the eternal God. A good man who is only a man does not do that. That would indicate, at the very best, mental illness, perhaps. And at the very worst, a charlatan who's trying to take people probably away from their money. But so Jesus was not just a good man. The gospel starts with the declaration of the truth of God, that Jesus is God. And then Paul goes on with the gospel. He was declared to be the Son of God with power according to the Spirit of holiness by the resurrection from the dead. Now, how do you know that he is God? Well, first of all, the Bible says so, and by faith we believe the Bible, and I will not minimize that at all. If that's all we had was the declaration of the Scriptures, that would be enough. But Jesus was declared to be God by objective reality right in front of the eyes of men and women. When Jesus was declared to be God, to be the Son of God, with power by the resurrection from the dead. Jesus died on the cross. He died as the Son of God, voluntarily, in your place. And we know he is God because he rose from the grave bodily. That tomb could not hold him. And on that first day of the week, he rose and victorious over death and hell. And so the gospel is concerning Jesus Christ, who came in the flesh and who demonstrated his divinity through his resurrection. And so verse 5 says, by whom? By Jesus. We, Paul, has received grace and apostleship for obedience to the faith among all nations for his name. Now, Paul writes to Rome. This church has a great testimony at this time. It's known throughout the Roman Empire. He's heard much of the church. It was not a large church at this time, perhaps larger than some by comparison in that day. But they had a wonderful testimony of Jesus Christ, verse 8 and verse 9. He prays for them all the time. And then he expresses some of his personal wishes that he could come to see them. He's wanted to before, but he was unable to. And then he comes back to the gospel, verse 14, where he says, I am debtor. Paul is saying, I owe something. I have a debt. I owe something both to the Greeks and to the barbarians, both to the wise and the unwise. He owes something to the whole world, in other words, no matter who the person is. So as much as in me is, I am ready to preach the gospel, the good news of Jesus, the Savior, to you that are at Rome also. Now here's the gospel again, verse 16. For I am not ashamed of the good news, the gospel of Christ. Let me stop for a moment. Does the gospel, dear believer, embarrass you sometimes? Sometimes do you have a hard time looking someone in the eye and saying, yes, I know Jesus as my Savior, and I can tell you how you could know him too. We ought not to be ashamed. We have nothing to be ashamed of. Jesus is not just another man. He is the eternal God. And he brought salvation to us. And it's good news. And Paul says, I am not ashamed of the gospel of Christ. Why? Here it is. Because the good news, what we've just been talking about, is the power of God unto salvation to everyone that believeth. To the Jew first, and also to the Greek, that is the Gentiles, the non-Jewish people. So the gospel, this good news of Jesus and what he did for us and how he rose from the grave, that in itself is the power of God for salvation, for being saved from hell, saved from sin. Now, perhaps someone would say, well, that seems a little abstract. I'm used to doing things to accomplish something, to achieve something, to receive something. But it is the gospel, the good news, which is the power of God. God has so ordained it that Jesus would come and he would do for you and for me what we could not do for ourselves. We were without hope. And the good news is that the holy God himself, the one who is called the perfect holy Lamb of God, would come and do for you what you could not do for yourself. He would die for you, and in so doing would be capable of making full payment for your sins, which your death would not accomplish. And so God himself came and died for us. And this is the power of God to those who believe. How is a man saved? When you get right down to it, it's very simple. A man believes on Jesus. I believe Jesus is God. I believe he died for me. I believe he rose from the grave. I believe in him for my forgiveness, for my salvation. And a man is thereby saved by believing. Let me ask you, have you ever believed on the Lord Jesus Christ? Have you ever called out to him, perhaps out loud, perhaps just in your heart? It doesn't matter. It's a matter of communicating with him. Lord Jesus, I know I'm a sinner. I know there's bad news. But I believe that you are God, and I believe you paid for my sins, and I believe you rose from the grave. So please forgive my sins and wash them away and save me. If you have believed on him, the Bible says that anyone who calls upon him will be saved. If you've never done that, I would invite you to do that right now, right in your heart, just between you and God. Just pray a prayer like that. Lord Jesus, save me. I believe on you. And if you pray that prayer in the sincerity of your heart, your sins are forgiven. The blood of Jesus washes away your sins, and you're taken to heaven when this life is over. And so Paul says, I'm ready to preach the gospel. I'm not ashamed of it. Now, what is the bad news? And I'm going to move through this very quickly. There's no need to spend a lot of time on it. The rest of chapter 1 and chapter 2 continues to deal with another aspect of it. But the rest of chapter 1 shows to us the death spiral of nations and the death spiral of individuals. We're all born into this world as sinners. But there is enough in God's creation and in the conscience in our own hearts to tell us that there is a God and that we ought to seek him. Paul speaks about that. He tells us, first of all, in verse 17, that in the gospel, is revealed the wrath of God, excuse me, the righteousness of God from faith to faith. Faith is believing that we spoke about, and we walk by faith. The gospel speaks of all of the Christian life, not just the moment of salvation. And then we read in verse 18, the wrath of God is revealed from heaven against all ungodliness and unrighteousness of men who hold the truth in unrighteousness. Now here is the first step. This is so important. We tend to focus on the latter steps. We ought to focus on the first step. The latter ones are important, but the first one is where it begins. Because that which may be known of God is manifest in them, in men, for God hath showed it unto them. For the invisible things of him from the creation of the world are clearly seen, being understood by the things that are made, even his eternal power and Godhead, so that they are without excuse. Men are without excuse. Now, have you noticed in the news in very recent years that scientists, and I admire godly scientists who don't deny the truth of God, scientists have been searching for what they call the God particle. When I was in school, we studied the outer layers of the atom, the electron and the protons and all of that business. I'm not a scientist. Science has reached far deeper into the atom than that. Through our machinery that we've developed, that we can look further down, through technology, through man's theorizing about things, we've reached further down. So man who can see the complexity of God's creation, even though he does not believe in God, still refers to something which is missing, which he hasn't found yet, as the God particle. He still, without realizing it, acknowledges that there is a God. God cannot be denied. Incidentally, he'll never find the God particle. He may find something that for a while he declares to be that, but there is no God particle. There is at the center of it all Jesus, who is the one by whom the scripture says all things consist or hold together. And so man has no excuse, but what happens with man? Verse 21. Because that when they knew God, they glorified him not as God, neither were thankful, but became vain in their imaginations, and their foolish heart was darkened. Professing themselves to be wise, they became fools. What has man done, both in nations and individually? Man refuses to acknowledge God. And when he refuses to acknowledge God, he becomes unthankful. And that becomes one of the major characteristics of his life. And then from there, man designs his own God. And he designs God in images, mental or physical, images which are made like to things in God's creation, even man, humanism. And so man makes his own God as if he has the power to be God. And then, this is where we usually start, but we ought not to start here. We ought to start back with refusing to know God and then becoming unthankful. And when all of this happens, then God turns man over to the wickedness of his own heart. There are three places in chapter 1 at the end where we read that God gave them up, verse 24. Verse 26, God gave them up unto vile affections. And then verse 28, God gave them over to a reprobate mind. There comes a time in the life of a man or a nation, there can come a time, and often does, when a man and then men who make up nations refuse God. Do away with prayer in public schools to make the application. That's just one little thing. But I want you to understand we're talking about where we live. Man refuses to know God. He rejects God. And continuing to reject God he becomes unthankful. He is ungrateful. And that demonstrates itself not only toward God, but also in his relationships round about him. And as man continues on this downward spiral, it's possible to reach the place where God gives him over. Dear friend, the gospel is good news. Jesus paid for your sins. You can be set free. But there's also a caution, and that is that there is a line, and I cannot tell you where it is, and no man can tell you where it is, but a line man can cross and nations can cross when God simply turns his judgment upon them. Now, some of you who are listening to me today, especially by way of Rejoice, may be really concerned about that. And dear friend, I would say if your heart is concerned and fearful about crossing that line, that's a good indication you have not. That's the Holy Spirit convicting your heart, telling you, you need to turn to Jesus and trust in him, believe in him, call upon him for salvation. If you have not done that, I trust you will do that right this moment. The message has been primarily to those who do not know Jesus today, but oh, there's a strong application here for believers. Sometimes we as Christians, even without ever intending to, and we're horrified when this is pointed out to us, but we tend to make God over also in the image of his creation. How do we do that as believers? When it comes to walking with God in this life, sometimes we don't trust him the way we ought to. And many times the reason is that we think of God as we think of ourselves and other people. And we down in our hearts know that many times we ourselves are untrustworthy. And so we transfer that to God. In a sense, we make him over in the image of part of his creation, man. And we view God as if he were a man. God is not like that. The Lord Jesus came and he died. His heart was so full of compassion for you. He loved you. He saved you if you've believed on him. And dear friend, there are many things in life that we can't understand. We cannot see the end from the beginning. That is a fact of life. But God does. And the Bible declares that God is good. And in those dark times, you and I should be careful not to make him over in our own image. We should trust him. And then one other word by way of application for our family here, not because you need it, but because I need it. We tend to be so unthankful. Gratitude seems to be, in this world today, a lost characteristic. Children, I'm talking to you. You got some presents for Christmas. Did you complain because they weren't what you wanted? Well, that's being unthankful. Teenagers, I'm talking to you. God gave you perhaps a mother and father, and they tell you that you can't do things that you want to do. And do you sometimes grouse and complain about that? That is being unthankful. And that's the start of a journey which can turn into a bad journey in life. Husbands, I'm one of you, so I'm speaking to myself. God gave you a wonderful wife. And life is full of ups and downs. I understand that. But she loves you. Sometimes she probably gets frustrated because she has to put up with you. But she loves you. She cares for you. The next time she picks the lint off your suit coat, don't grouse, say, thank you, sweetheart. The next time she cooks dinner, tell her how good it is. Many of the wives in this congregation not only take care of the home, the husband and the children, but also work in God's service. We husbands ought to cultivate this spirit of gratitude. Wives, you don't understand him many times, but he has the load of the home and the family on his shoulders, and maybe you can't see it there because he probably doesn't talk about it a lot, and you ought to be glad he doesn't, but he carries that load. And is there gratitude? And so this matter of unthankfulness is something that God's people ought to pay attention to. I'd like to challenge you to something. Why not make the year 2014 a year that you would work on cultivating thankfulness in your life? Now, you know, it's one thing to say, yeah, I'd like to do that. I'm going to do that. And then go on your way, because those decisions disappear very quickly. Why don't you figure out a program for yourself? I don't know what it ought to be. Maybe something as simple as just deciding that every morning when I get up, I'm going to decide on one person today that I'm going to, without making a big issue out of it, but I'm going to say thank you to that person, or some way I'm going to express gratitude to that person. And at the end of the year, you'll have something less than 365 people you've expressed gratitude toward. That will do something for you. That will start to cultivate thankfulness in your life. And don't forget, every day when you determine that one person, at that moment, thank God also.
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2: Now let's find again 1 Kings chapter 18. Actually, I got halfway through the message this morning, and the message would be titled Two Opinions. I was in a conference in Ireland at the beginning of this year in a church that has been experiencing revival for about 5 years, a wonderful church. And I seldom give a title for my sermon, but they have a little Christian school, a Baptist academy at Lifegate Bible Baptist Church in Dublin. And they were required, the students were, to attend all the services of this revival conference and to take notes. And they needed a title for each sermon. So after every time I preached, I had a lineup of these Irish kids coming up to me saying, Pastor Flanders, could you please give me the title for your sermon? So it's called Two Opinions, Part Two. Now we're talking about some pretty important things, as you will remember from this morning if you were here, that we were talking about the fact that the nation of Israel, the Northern Kingdom, was at a crossroads. And really the same crossroads that we Americans find our country in today, a country that has had historical Christian background, that's our country, and of course a godly background in Israel, but that has experienced apostasy through those three phases: disobedience, and then disobedient Christianity giving way to modernism, and then modernism giving way, as it always does, to paganism. And now the question was, which God will you follow? Jehovah, the God of the Bible, the true God, or will you follow the New Age pagan god, Baal? And that's where we are today. At the end of the time that I had this morning, I was telling you the fascinating story of the Church of the Pilgrimage in Plymouth, Massachusetts. And now I want to give you the words that are inscribed on that tablet. And these are the words. This tablet is inscribed in grateful memory of the pilgrims and of their successors who, at the time of the Unitarian controversy in 1801, adhered to the belief of the fathers and on the basis of the original creed and covenant, perpetuated at great sacrifice in the Church of the Pilgrimage, the evangelical faith and fellowship of the Church of Scrooby. Our country, as we have said, has gone through two great eras of apostasy, and now we're coming to that time in which the modernism of the churches have given way to flat-out pagan religion, and that's represented in our story with Baal. Now, point one that I spoke about this morning was this, that the challenge, the crossroads of Israel, was reached in the same way that America has reached its crossroads of today, where we have red states and blue states, and where we have people with a Christian mindset and people who have a pagan mindset, whether they understand it or not. There's a very genuine cultural war that's really based on a religious divide in this country, which is really just the same thing that we find in the story of Elijah on Mount Carmel. Now, point two of the message is simply this, and that is that the challenge of our day must be met by those who will face the foe in the same way that Elijah did. America must be called back to the true God in the same way that Elijah did it. And let me read some scripture here. 1 Kings 18, go back to verse 20, if you will. So Ahab sent unto all the children of Israel and gathered the prophets together unto Mount Carmel, verse 21. And Elijah came unto all the people and said, how long halt ye between two opinions? If the Lord be God, follow him. But if Baal, then follow him. And the people answered him not a word. Then said Elijah unto the people, I, even I only, remain a prophet of the Lord. But Baal's prophets are 450 men. Let them therefore give us two bullocks, and let them choose one bullock for themselves and cut it in pieces and lay it on wood and put no fire under. And I will dress the other bullock and lay it on wood and put no fire under. And call ye on the name of your gods, and I will call on the name of the Lord. And the God that answereth by fire, let him be God. And all the people answered and said, it is well spoken. Now let's pray together. Lord, I thank you for being in the company, for my being able to be in the company this evening of men who are standing up and telling the truth. Lord, I thank you for the price that each of these men have paid for the particular stand that they are taking. Lord, we come before you humbly, realizing that Bible conference at a college can be simply a break or a time of something different at school. But that, Lord, really, on this day and last night, we have heard from men who have paid a price to take a stand for the truth. And Lord, we thank you for the way you're working in our midst. We thank you for the things that your Spirit seems to be saying through each speaker. We thank you for the progression of truth. And Lord, we thank you for the faith that you have given us, that you are preparing somebody or many somebodies for an important role in your cause in the future. And Lord, our prayer tonight is that this part of this message, this sermon tonight, will do something in somebody's life that will have an effect on the whole world. We pray in Jesus' name. Amen. How did Elijah confront this situation having to do with paganism taking over his once godly nation? Well, it's right in front of us. And yet I must say that Elijah certainly took an approach that is hardly even being thought of today, but it's the approach needed right now. And now I'm not really just thinking that there might be one person raised up in our country. I think there will be many men and women, some of them preachers, others who are not preachers. But to take the stand and have the effect that Elijah had is to fulfill the role that is definitely needed today. And we certainly ought to be praying for Elijahs to be raised up. And here is what his approach was. Number one, confront the prophets of Baal. Now, I want you to picture Elijah calling for this meeting on Mount Carmel. He first meets his nemesis, Ahab, and Ahab says, there's the man who's been troubling Israel. And Elijah looks him back in the eye and he says, I'm not the one who's troubled Israel. You are, because the way you've turned us away from the true God. And then look what he says, verse 19. Now therefore send and gather to me all Israel unto Mount Carmel and the prophets of Baal 450. Now Elijah was not skirting the issue. He was not being polite. He's saying, I want you to bring me the prophets of Baal right here and all the people you can get here to see what's about to happen. And I want to face them. Now here's what he was doing. He was confronting the prophets of Baal. Now, we've heard it several times, but let's hear it again. What was his challenge to the people? Verse 21. How long halt ye between two opinions? You see, if Jehovah is God, follow him. Not just acknowledge him as the true God, not just choose Jehovah to be your God, but follow him. Not in disobedient following, not in an empty profession. If Jehovah is God, follow him. And if Baal is God, you follow him. Now that looks like kind of a risky stand to take, doesn't it, to you? What if they had all decided to follow Baal? But I find in the Bible other places where God does this very thing with his people. Remember the Lord Jesus Christ in the book of Revelation? He said, I have somewhat against you at Laodicea. You are neither hot nor cold. You are lukewarm. And I will spew you out of my mouth. He says, I wish you were cold or hot. But instead, because you are lukewarm, I have no use for you. Sounds kind of risky. What if some of them decided to be cold? But you know, there is some great value to the idea of somebody standing in front of us and forcing us into a decision. What does the Bible say in verse 21? When he made this challenge, the people answered him not a word. You said, see, they were living in the in-between state, not making any decision, being involved somewhat in a new age pagan religion, but also holding on to the trappings and forms of the old religion of Jehovah. And they were comfortable there, but here comes a man, and he demands that they make a decision about which God they will serve. Now, confront the prophets of Baal. Now, he was making this a Baal versus God issue. And I'll tell you what, folks, that is desperately needed right now. Now, I appreciate the people who are confronting the wrong ideas that are being sold to our people, but I want you to think with me about this. We're not talking about conservatism here. We're not talking about family values here. We're talking about which God will you serve? You see, Elijah wasn't coming forward with polite ways to speak of Christian issues in secular terms. Have you noticed how this is done? I recently heard a radio program that I'm glad is on the air in America. It is a Christian program, and it's not ashamed of that. But they had someone coming on the air talking about a book she had written, and it really was to emphasize and promote a Bible truth. But she didn't mention the Bible. She said that her work was done on the basis of a survey that was taken of married couples. You see, that's a very polite way to handle a question or an issue. Are you understanding what I'm driving at? The fact is, for a number of years, we have tried to be polite. We have tiptoed around the questions. We have referred to the commandments of God as family values. See, values, that's a term that we pick up from sociologists and from secular educators. Instead of saying right and wrong, we talk about our values. And family values is a way of saying not that there is a holy God up there who holds his creatures to a high standard based on his nature. We're saying that to believe in these things and to hold to these values is good for the family. See, but that was not the approach of Elijah. God called Elijah to, I almost said, call a spade, but that's probably not the right term to use at Bible conference. But to stand up there and say, this is Baal or God. This is Baal or God. A voice that will say, do you know, Americans, you are diving headlong into paganism? Did you know that if you swallow what is being taught in our educational systems and the media, that you'll end up in eternal hell? Did you know that this issue is between the God that is and a God of your imagination? Did you know the Bible itself is the very word of God from cover to cover, word for word? Did you know that the faith of our fathers was true? Did you know that we are all in jeopardy of God's judgment falling upon us? This was confronting the prophets of Baal. And friends, what needs to be done for our nation and our world will not be done until Elijah's rise up and speak of all the issues in terms of Baal versus God. Number two, Look down, if you will, at verse 30. Preparing for the contest, Elijah had to do something. It was going to be a prayer contest. It sounds fair to me. The prophets of Baal claimed that their deity was a god who did supernatural things. Let's see him do one. And so he said, why don't you pray today and ask God to send fire down on your sacrifice, and when you're finished, then I'll pray to Jehovah. Elijah wasn't afraid of this challenge. And of course, we all love to read, I at least like to read this story, where they are going through their incantations and they're yelling and screaming, and Elijah is saying, he must be asleep, better wake him up. Hey, you know what? Maybe he's on vacation. You know what? Today's Friday. It's his day off. Made fun of them. Whole thing was over. Then in verse 30, Elijah said unto all the people, come near unto me. And all the people came near unto him, and he repaired the altar of the Lord that was broken down. Number one, he confronted the prophets of Baal. Number two, he repaired the altar of the Lord. And you know, if we open our eyes, I don't think it'll be hard for any of us to see that the altar of the Lord needs repair today. What am I talking about now? I'm talking about our churches. Our churches are in a terrible state of disrepair. And now I'm not talking about the liberal and modernistic churches that are fading out and as the new age comes forward. I'm talking about evangelical, Bible-believing churches. In a terrible state of disrepair. But I'm not just speaking of the evangelical churches, the rock and roll churches, the entertainment churches. I'm talking about fundamentalist churches. Fundamentalist churches, some of whom are cold as ice, some of which are trying to warm things up with death. Do you know how you get life? The Bible says of Jesus Christ, in him was life. In him was life. But many churches are trying to stir up excitement without life. And they think that carnal, fleshly things are things that will stir up some excitement. But my friends, if I understand the New Testament correctly, and I'm not reading into them anything that you don't see yourself, the very nature of the flesh is death. Amen. To be carnally minded is death. And in many churches where everybody's having a good time, the fact is they're enjoying death. The smell of death is there. Even the fundamental churches. Fundamental churches often today are scared to death of revival. Matter of fact, many of them don't believe in revival anymore. It's certainly foreign to the fundamentalist movement of 50 years ago or 100 years ago. The fundamentalist movement, which was raised up as a standard against the influx of modernism and the second apostasy in America, was made up of people who grew up and came up through the great revivals of the 1800s. They believed in revival. You know, it seems today that our churches of every single kind seem to be possessed with just this much vision. And that is how to keep this thing going. How to do a little better. You know, our church is doing better than most churches are. But where are the young people? Where are the older people that are talking about the world? Talking about 6 billion people. Talking about the blood of Christ shed for a guilty world and a world that must be reached with the gospel of his salvation and of his love. Where is the passion? Where is the life? Elijah had to repair the altar of the Lord before anything else could go forward. And you know what? Every one of us, young or old, needs to go back to our places of service and do our part in doing some of the repair work. What will repair work be? Returning our churches to Bible truth. Bible truth. Now, I appreciate Brother Streeter more than I can tell you. And I spoke to him just after this message. Most young people don't realize the price that this man must have paid for the things that he said today. We at Pensacola Christian College are insulated from some of that price. They paid a price, but I know Lloyd Streeter has. I'm proud to be his friend, and I love him. We've known him, each other for many years. But I'm going to tell you something. I'm talking about your church. There are churches across this country that are good churches and that stick with the King James, where it seems like the only thing they know about the King James Bible is the title page and the epistle dedicatory. You know, there are a lot of people who think that to be a spiritual church means that you use the King James Bible. But friends, you know, a whole lot follows the title page and the epistle dedicatory. What I'm talking about, there are people who are King James Bible people and they don't know Genesis, Exodus, Leviticus, Numbers, Deuteronomy, Joshua, Judges, Ruth, Samuel, Kings, Chronicles, Esther, Psalms, Proverbs, Isaiah, Jeremiah, Matthew, Mark, Luke, John, Ephesians. And what I'm talking about, in one way or another, our churches are in a state of disrepair because we have left behind Bible truth. Bible truth. And friends, we won't be able to meet the challenge of this day until we repair our churches and get them back to Bible truth. And not only Bible truth, Bible ways. The best of us, are still affected to a tremendous degree by our society and by the way people do things. As a matter of fact, how conservative someone is considered to be is based on how far away they are from the current fad and the current way of doing things. Wouldn't it be wonderful if we decided we were going to live the Bible way? Have marriages that are conducted the Bible way, even if they seem old-fashioned and out of style. Have children, even the number of our children, based on the principles and values of the Bible, which teaches that having many children is a blessing. Did you ever hear that? Somebody yelling heresy? Happy is the man that has his quiver full of them. Wouldn't it be an interesting thing to go home and decide to use this book and to let this book tell us how to live the Bible way? You know, there's a chance that living the Bible way might be a happier way to live than the way we live now. I'm going to tell you the truth. I am not surprised that all the surveys and all the statistics that we hear say that the evangelical churches have the same problems that the world does. Some of the surveys, you've heard them, actually say that there are more divorces among evangelical Christians than there is in the general population. Now, that's horrible, isn't it? But you know what? If we live according to the way they live and follow the principles they follow, we may be called Baptist or evangelical or fundamental, but we're going to have the same problems they did. Wouldn't it be a wonderful thing if somebody stood up and said, let's live the Bible way. We need to repair the altar of the Lord and go back to Bible truth and Bible ways and Bible standards. Bible standards. You know, some people think that nakedness is no issue. It's amazing to me, just amazing to me, the subjects that some people say are non-issues. I heard a tape recording some years ago of a very prominent man, someone I appreciate and love very much, that said, the Bible has nothing to say about what we wear. And I went, huh? Did you know clothing is an issue from Genesis to Revelation? Did you know clothing has a spiritual meaning? Did you know that Adam and Eve had to be clothed after they sinned? And did you know that wasn't just a sexual matter? Because Adam and Eve were married. Did you know that? Did you know there isn't really so much of a thing as sexual temptation when the person not properly clothed is your wife or your husband? I won't go any deeper than that, but I think you're smart enough to figure out what I'm talking about. Did you know covering our nakedness, according to the Bible, is more about our respect and reverence for God than it is even sexual temptation? Did you know that in history, whenever people have defied God and become deeper in their rebellion against God, they've taken their clothes off? Did you know that there are indications in the Bible about how much should be covered for us to be modest and our nakedness should be covered? Did you know it is not about being a little bit to the right of what they sell in the stores? Did you know that nakedness is an abomination to God and that clothing is spoken of right through the book of Revelation, where we see the saints clothed in linen? with its symbolic pictures. And you know what? I know some people want to say it's legalism and that's old-fashioned, but my friend, we're dealing with the same God that is the God of the Bible, a God of holiness, and a God who has definite standards to live.

the Bible and aren't just personal preferences foisted on young people to make them miserable. Friends, the altar of the Lord needs repair. We need to go back to Bible truth, the Bible ways, Bible standards, and Bible methods. Bible methods. The more I study my Bible, the more I see that the only way I can do the service of God is the Bible way. And you know what the Bible way is? By the Father, Son, and Holy Ghost. Now, I'm telling you, friends, I'm interested in new materials that could be bought. I'm interested in things that are effective in this part of the country or that part. I'm interested in those things. I'm interested in using computers, and I won't get into that because I'm totally ignorant of all that stuff. I'll say the wrong thing. But I'm going to tell you one thing. You look into the Bible, and you'll find out that the Bible way is that God sent His Son. His Son gave us commands. If we love Him, we'll keep His commandments. And the only way to keep His commandments is with the help of the Holy Ghost that He sent as our Comforter. Father, Son, and Holy Ghost. The Father sent the Son. The Son gave His commands. He loved us and gave Himself for us. We love Him because He first loved us. If you love Me, keep My commandments, and I will pray the Father, and He will send you another Comforter, even the Spirit of truth. And the only way I know to do God's work in God's church is by Bible methods. And you know, one reason for that is this. If we are to win souls to Christ, there isn't really any new method of raising people from the dead. You know, when somebody gets saved, and I heard tonight a testimony of someone who I believe got saved today on this campus. Do you know what happens? They pass from death unto life. They were quickened, who were dead in trespasses and sins. And friend, no new method has been devised that raises people from the dead. Now look, if I were to go to a funeral home and decide I'm going to raise somebody from the dead, and I walked into the lobby and I picked one of several names and says, I'm going to try that man. And what if I walked into this room where his body was lying in state, and I went up to him and I decided to use a new method of raising somebody from the dead? What if I went up to him and said, hi, nice day, isn't it? Hey, I hear the weather's going to clear up for your funeral tomorrow. You know, I'm not really dead yet, but in a way I am. In a way I am. I clip my fingernails and cut my hair, and some of my hair and fingernails are dead. I have dead skin on me. In a sense, I can relate to you because I'm partly dead. You know, you got to relate to them if you're ever going to reach them. And you know, this might be your first, is this your first time at this funeral home? I've been here many times. I'm a preacher. I've been in this. I know the man by his first name. And it's, if you picked this funeral home, it was the right one. See? And I'm going to relate to him to try to bring him to life. You know what? You did the right thing. You laughed. It's ridiculous. And friends, there is no psychological trick that gets somebody saved. It is going to have to come about by a miracle. And the miracle is done, the Bible method, Father, Son, and Holy Ghost. And we're going to need to learn anew to be filled with the Spirit and to do God's work God's way, don't you think? And the more you think about it, the more the altar of the Lord needs repairing. And we ought to go home from college and Bible conference and say, you know what? We've got to repair the altar of the Lord. And number three, just three things he did. Number one, he confronted the prophets of Baal head on. Number two, he repaired the altar of the Lord. Number three, he called on the name of the Lord. Look at verse 24. And call ye on the name of your gods, and I will call on the name of the Lord. And he did. Verse 36. And it came to pass at the time of the offering of the evening sacrifice that Elijah the prophet came near and said, Lord God of Abraham, Isaac, and of Israel, let it be known this day that thou art God in Israel, and that I am thy servant,
and that I have done all these things at thy word.

0: me pause before I read the rest of this prayer. He was asking God to vindicate his own name. He was asking God to vindicate his own servant. And he was asking God to vindicate his own word. Lord God of Abraham, Isaac, and Jacob, show to these people that thou art God, and that I am thy servant, and that this word I've been preaching is the truth. You know what he was doing? He was praying down the line of God's will. He was praying prayers that God wants to answer. The Lord Jesus said every day part of our prayer should be, thy will be done. Thy will be done. Did you know there are things that God would do, but he waits for us to ask? Things that God would do. When you talk to God about the things that he in his word has revealed he wants to do, you're praying a very powerful prayer. Now, Lord, these people need to know that you are the true God, that I am truly your servant, and that this word is your word. Then let's keep reading. Verse 37, hear me, O Lord, hear me, that this people may know that thou art the Lord, and that thou hast turned their heart back again. The last thing he prayed for was that God would turn the people back to him. And what a powerful prayer. The Bible says in verse 38, then the fire of the Lord fell. And then in verse 39, the people said, the Lord, he is the God. The Lord, he is the God. Never get discouraged at the state of things. Things actually have been worse. But also remind yourself that we've got a secret weapon. You know, they may be blaspheme God. They may deny God. They may seek to destroy the foundations upon which our faith is built. They may attack God. But friends, I know something. There is a God. God is not just a correct idea. God is not just a pious concept. God is not just the cornerstone of the faith of our fathers. God is. God is. Jehovah God is. The I Am is. The creator and ruler and sustainer of the universe is. And he is my Father. And the effectual, fervent prayer of a righteous man availeth much. That's from James talking about, guess who? Elijah. Elijah, a man of like passions as we are. But he prayed and it didn't rain by the space of 3.5 years, and he prayed again and it did rain. One man with a right standing before God saw great things happen because, friends, there is a God who can do exceeding abundantly above all that we can ask or think. And you know, it seems today as if the one thing the fundamental churches and fundamental Christians are not doing is praying. We're groaning and moaning. We're making suggestions to each other. We're complaining about our state and our condition. We're posing new ideas and preparing new plans. But are we praying? It would seem that in the day we live, that there would be prayer meetings in every Bible-believing church every day. When we look around and find the institution of marriage falling apart and proposals being made that will wreck our society and drive us farther away from the truth, when there are 6 billion people in the world, most of them on their way to a devil's hell, unwarned, with very few caring enough about the Lord Jesus Christ to give up all and follow him to a mission field, when we look at the state of affairs, is all we can do wring our hands and complain? No, friends, we can pray. We can pray. And prayer has always been a very, very powerful thing. And no one, no evolutionist, no modernistic preacher, no pagan politician, no one can stand against the hand of Almighty God. The fire has fallen before, friends, and it's always fallen in answer to prayer. Those not involved in the prayer wonder where that fire came from. But those who've been praying and waiting on God for the revival and awakening that we need, Those who've been praying for the fire actually expected it to come. They are in on the secret of the great turning of people back to God. It was a dark day in England in the 1700s. Sometimes we think our day is the worst. Not true. Homosexuality, prostitution, the family falling apart. In the newspapers of London in the early 1700s, there are repeated reports of child killing. Child killing. Now, I'm not just talking about an abductor murdering a child. I'm talking about parents who had too many children killing their children so that the food could spread around. An awful desecration of the Christian background of that nation. But there were things happening that the world couldn't see that made an enormous difference. Tonight, I'm taking myself to what was actually called a watch night service. It was held on Fetters Lane by a small group of people they called Moravians. Moravians were people who in 1827 had seen a remarkable revival in their little congregation at Herrnhut in what we now call Czechoslovakia. And Moravians were spread around the world now, preaching the gospel and teaching people how to pray. And at the Fetters Lane watch night service, and friends, watch night service for them was about watching and praying. It wasn't about watching a Christian DVD or playing some basketball, enjoying the night so that you're not out drinking somewhere. And we have just a little bit of reports about the Fetters Lane watch night prayer meeting. Something happened about 2 o'clock in the morning as they were praying, these Moravians and their English friends. Something that one of them called a Pentecostal experience. Now, they aren't speaking about speaking in tongues or anything heretical, but they were talking about the outpouring of the presence of God on that prayer meeting. And who was there? Peter Bowler, the Moravian evangelist, and his new made friends, John Wesley, Charles Wesley, George Whitefield, men who were totally unknown until that night. But after the fire fell, their names shortly became common names across England. But far more important than their fame was the great revival God sent to that darkened country in answer to the prayers of God's people. It is called the Evangelical Revival. And even secular historians say that the Evangelical Revival is what spared England from the communism and atheism and horror of the French Revolution. It is one of the most significant events in the history of the Western world, the Evangelical Revival. And friends, it came in answer to prayer, where people cried out and said, "Oh God, vindicate your name, vindicate your servants, vindicate your word, and turn the people back." God heard and answered that prayer. And friends, my hope during the Bible conference is through the things God is teaching us with the various messages, that God will raise up Elijahs who will take a different approach to the challenges of our day. You'll confront Baalism. You'll go back and help repair the altar of the Lord. And you'll call on the name of God to do things that we have never seen before.
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2: At different times in our lives, we all have problems. Health problems, financial problems, relationship problems. But at no point are any of these problems our biggest problem. The biggest problem facing mankind is the sin problem. When Jesus came to the earth, he didn't solve everyone's health troubles, although he did help a few. He didn't solve everyone's financial trouble, although he did provide food for some. He didn't solve everyone's relationship problems, although a few were helped in that way. But when Jesus came to the earth, he did solve the problem of sin for everyone. He died a substitutionary death in your place and in mine. All we have to do is call upon him for salvation. Jesus is the greatest problem solver in human history.
3: That was James C. Johnson. He serves as the pastor of North Stone Baptist Church in Pensacola, Florida. 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
4: Well, good morning. Take your Bible this morning, and we'll be back in the book of 1 John. You can find that, 1 John. Find chapter number 2, 1 John chapter number 2. I sure have learned a lot already. I think of the services last night, Dr. Thompson's message about where is thy God? Boy, that was good for me. And it was put into a perspective that perhaps I'd not seen before, and so I really appreciate it. And I'm sure the Lord's worked in your life. So I thank God for the emphasis of this Bible conference to be a help to us. Let's look at 1 John chapter 2. You'll remember we read in chapter 1 yesterday and we learned about the light and the darkness and how a child of God, a Christian, it is possible that you can be walking in the light. That's where we ought to be, but it is also possible that you can be walking in darkness. And in darkness, there is no fellowship with God, and we sure miss out when we are not in fellowship with God. And then as the theme of verse 4 says, there's also no joy for us. There's none of this joy that is full, which really all of us should long after. And then you got to verse number 1 of chapter 2, and we'll read that together. It says, "My little children, these things write I unto you, that ye sin not. And if any man sin, we have an advocate with the Father, Jesus Christ the righteous. And he, that is Christ, is the propitiation for our sins, and not for ours only, but also for the sins of the whole world." Verses 3, 4, and 5 will be our main text, so notice them. "And hereby we do know that we know him if we keep his commandments. He that saith, I know him, and keepeth not his commandments, is a liar, and the truth is not in him. But whoso keepeth his word, in him verily is the love of God perfected. Hereby know we that we are in him." And then verse 6, "He that saith he abideth in him ought himself also so to walk, even as he walked." Let's pray and ask the Lord to help us as we look at these verses together this morning. Lord, we are aware of the fact that this is a day that you have made, and we want, Lord, to rejoice and be glad in it. I think of the conclusion of our day yesterday and how our hearts were encouraged from the Word of God. And Lord, there's no doubt in my mind that you met with us. You intervened amongst each and every one of us, Holy Spirit of God, and you showed us things that were a help and were an encouragement to our life as a child of God. And so with that, we have great confidence that even again today, in this first service, Lord, that you will meet with us. And that's what we ask. Help us to see clearly what John is saying here and these verses that we've read. And I pray that it would help us in our joy and help us with our fellowship with you. Well, thank you for what you'll do, dear Lord. We pray these things in the name of the sweet Lord Jesus and for his sake. Amen. If I can, allow me to review some of what we saw in verse number 1 yesterday. "My little children, these things write I unto you, that ye sin not." And we highlighted the fact that John almost concludes chapter 1 with this simple statement: stop sinning. Stop walking in the darkness, as he made reference to in verses 6 and 7. And it reminds us that our greatest problems that we have are the result of sin. And that really is the truth. The problems in life come when we find ourselves walking in the darkness. And the problems that we remember he talked about in chapter 1 were our joy is not full, and we are not in fellowship with God. And so because there's no fellowship, obviously there's no joy. So he's reminding us, he's encouraging us, walk in the light. Don't live to that old man, but walk in the light, walk in the Spirit. For today, I can almost hear John saying, look, sin not. For tomorrow, you can almost hear John saying again, look, sin not. For the next day and the next day and every day that God gives us breath, John wants us to remember this truth at the beginning of verse 1 in chapter number 2. Now I want you to notice how he concludes verse number 1 of chapter 2. Let's read the whole verse again. My little children, these things write I unto you that ye sin not. And if any man sin, we have an advocate with the Father, Jesus Christ the righteous. I want to highlight this portion of the verse because those people who would look at 1 John and say, hey, if you're not living right, you're probably not saved. Those who would say, you know, there are a lot of people who are professors but not possessors. You know, they say they're saved, but I would really doubt that they're saved. Well, this is one of the verses, the very end of verse number 1. This is one of the verses that I have found they kind of latch on to, and they would point to this verse to support that type of thinking. And so they believe if you're continuing in sin, then that would prove. Now the key word there is continue. If you're continuing in sin, they would say that proves that you're probably not saved. Well, we're going to look at the verse in just a moment, but I had some questions about that type of teaching. My first question was this: how much sin? You understand what I'm saying? In other words, they would say if you're continuing in sin, you're probably not saved. Well, how much? Is there a verse? Is there some authority that says, look, you're only allowed to sin 49% of the day? How much? There's no clarity to it. Who determines this? Who says how much is too much? Is it the fellow who may preach that way or the school that may think that way? So how much sin are we, if I can use this, are we allowed to sin before we would say, well, I'm probably really not saved since I've sinned 50%? How much? Who determines it? And how can we know that? How can we know if we've sinned too much? This is another thing I thought of. What about my children? Don't tell anybody I told you this, but almost every day we have to deal with our children about doing right. Can't you just picture this poor child who would be under that kind of teaching going, well, you know, I did disobey yesterday, and matter of fact, I disobeyed a couple times yesterday. And even today, I've been more disobeying than obeying, which is a problem that kids have, but parents need to help them with that. And so I picture this poor child, and there's just great confusion in their mind if you're going to say, if you're continually, that's the key word, if you're continually sinning, then you're probably not saved. Here's another question. Does that mean that mediocrity is okay? So what do you mean by that? Does that mean then that just under continual, this is confusing, but that's what this has led to, just under continual is okay? In other words, just a little bit would be all right. Is that what the verse is saying? Is that acceptable? Is that what God really believes? And God wants us to know that mediocrity is okay. And then I thought of this. Isn't darkness darkness? Isn't sin sin? You know, we probably do more categorizing sin than perhaps God would. It doesn't say if you're really walking in the darkness, you're probably not saved. Isn't darkness darkness no matter how far you are along this path? And so there really is confusion, but they use this verse and they'll say, and if any man sin, we have an advocate with the Father, Jesus Christ, the righteous. And this is what they latch on to. The word sin in both places in verse number 1 is in the aorist tense. That has to do with the Greek language. And all that means is this. It implies a definite act rather than a continual act. Can you see that? So when the Bible says sin in this verse, and if any man sin, in other words, if there's a definite act of sin, it's not continual. So they would say, look, it's not talking about if you're just continuing in sin, then you have an advocate. What they would say, if there's just, you know, a brief amount of time, one given event where you have sinned once, not continually, but once, then and only then, now this is not correct, then and only then you would have an advocate with the Father. But I think what we're learning here is simply this. Sin is in the aorist tense. There's no doubt about it. And what it is teaching us is simply this. To avoid not merely a life of sin, but any sin. To avoid not only a life of sin, that's what we would think of as continual. Yes, we need to avoid that. I would say anybody with a brain ought to realize that. But he is highlighting the fact that any given sin, any one sin, is something that you ought be cautious against. After all, God is light, and in him there is no darkness. Do you remember those last two words? At all. So just one sin, just one, puts us in the darkness, out of fellowship, with no joy. And so the fact that it's not in the, it doesn't carry with it the idea of a continuing thing, certainly does not support in any way whatsoever that if you're continuing in sin, then you don't have this advocate, you don't know the Lord, you're not saved. Certainly that is not true. And so we then find several other verses, verses 3, 4, and 5. Let me read the verses for you again. The Bible says, and hereby we do know that we know him if we keep his commandments. He that saith, I know him, and keepeth not his commandments, is a liar, and the truth is not in him. But whoso keepeth his word, in him verily is the love of God perfected. Hereby know we that we are in him. I have titled my second point simply this: it's too dark to be sure. It's too dark to be sure. And in these verses, what is being dealt with is not the matter of salvation, rather it's the matter of assurance of salvation. And you'll see it, it's just as plain as day. Notice how he words verse 3 and how he words verse number 5. And hereby we do know that we know him. Notice that statement. Look at the end of verse 5. Hereby know we that we are in him. So let me ask you a simple question. What is knowing that you know him? What is knowing, as he says at the end of verse number 5, that you are in him? Well, that's assurance. That's exactly what it is. Knowing that you know Christ, knowing that you are in Christ, those are verses of assurance. And living right, walking in the light, gives us assurance, doesn't it? Well, it does. Doing what we ought to do not only provides joy, not only provides fellowship, but I would say to you, John is also highlighting the fact that living right, walking in the light, provides for us what is crucial: assurance of salvation. Now, I have found it interesting that as you read through 1 John, on 9 different occasions, he uses the two words, little children. It appears, perhaps, that John would be writing to children, I'm thinking of that in a spiritual sense, Christians, perhaps, who were fairly new Christians, who were young in their faith. And so what had happened probably, I would believe, is they had got caught up in walking in the darkness, and so it was so dark they weren't really even sure that they were saved. You know, Peter tells us about this. Talks about being blind and cannot see afar off and hath forgotten that we were purged from our old sins. And so John here is dealing with the matter of assurance. He's not dealing with the matter of salvation. Do you realize if you keep God's commandments, it will only help you with assurance? And that's the truth. I think the book is filled with verses of assurance. Let me show you some of them. Of course, you can't miss verse 3 and verse 5 in chapter 2 here, but look down at verse number 25 of chapter 2. These are verses of assurance. It's a common theme throughout 1 John. Verse 25 of chapter 2, and this is the promise that he hath promised us, even eternal life. Well, that's a verse of assurance. God is reminding us so that we can have this assurance of this promise of eternal life. Look at verse number 28 of chapter 2 as well. And now, little children, abide in him, that when he shall appear, we may have confidence, assurance, if you will, and not be ashamed before him as at his coming. So the idea is of abiding in Christ, keeping in the light. Why? So that you can have this confidence and you can have this assurance in your life. Look at chapter 3 and verse number 14. He says, we know that we have passed from death unto life. What is passing from death unto life? Salvation. What is knowing that you've passed from death unto life? That's assurance. So we know that we have passed from death unto life because we love the brethren. He that loveth not his brother abideth in death. Well, that verse means one of two things. It either means if you don't love your brother, you're not saved, or it means when you love your brother, you have confidence that you are saved. You have assurance of it. And I'll just tell you, that's what it means. Look at another verse in chapter 3, verse number 19. And hereby we know that we are of the truth. That's dealing with salvation, of the truth, knowing you're of the truth, and shall assure our hearts before him. What a wonderful verse of assurance. You find it again in verse 24. And he that keepeth his commandments dwelleth in him, and he in him. And hereby we know that he abideth in us by the Spirit which he hath given us. A verse of assurance. Look at chapter 4, if you would, in verse number 13. Chapter 4 and verse 13. Hereby know we that we dwell in him. That's assurance. Knowing that you dwell in him is assurance. And he in us, because he hath given us of his Spirit. Look at verse 17. Herein is our love made perfect, that we may have boldness in the day of judgment, because as he is, so are we in this world. This boldness is the idea of an assurance. Look at chapter 5 and verse number 12, a great verse of assurance. You got to read verse 11 with it, so allow me to do that. And this is the record that God hath given to us, eternal life, and this life is in his Son. He that hath the Son hath life, and he that hath not the Son of God hath not life. These things have I written unto you that believe on the name of the Son of God, that ye may know. Assurance. John is wanting for us as God's children, for these people, he calls them little children, to have this assurance of our salvation. And yet oftentimes when we're in the darkness, we lack assurance. Go back to chapter 2, if you would, and notice what it doesn't say. This was a great help to me when I realized this. Chapter 2 and verse 3. Notice it doesn't say, and hereby God knows that we know him. You know, this false teaching from 1 John looks at somebody's life and says, man, look how they're living. I wonder if they're saved. But can I tell you this? God doesn't, forgive the humanity of this, but God doesn't sit in heaven and say, oh, you know, a Dr. Thompson had a fuzz buster. I wonder if he's really saved. Our works, how we live our life, doesn't confuse God about our salvation, but it will confuse you. And so it is a matter of an assurance, of a confidence, that we can have on our behalf. And so I will tell you this, salvation is based on a position. That's why verse 12 of chapter 5 says, he that hath the Son hath life. If you have God's Son, if you are, as the Bible says, in Christ, you're saved. Assurance, to a very great extent, is based on your practice, how you live your life. And notice what he ties this to. He says, and hereby we do know that we know him if we keep his commandments. These are not suggestions. These are commandments. Now, he is specific about the given commandments here, but let me highlight some, and I don't have time to be terribly specific about each and every one of them, but look, if you're not lining up with these commandments, chances are you're struggling with assurance. You're out of fellowship. You're not in the light. You're in the darkness. The most well-known commandments in the Bible are the Ten Commandments. They are for us even today. Let me highlight a couple of them. Commandment number three is the commandment to not take the name of God in vain. And so can I ask you just simply, are you careful in how you use God's name? You know, we often think taking God's name is using a curse word with it, and that certainly is the case, but as I've studied out the idea of this and tried to learn, it seems to carry the idea of using God's name without taking careful thought to the name that you're saying. God. Jesus. And sometimes we just, if I can use this statement, flippantly throw that out, and it's almost as if we're not careful with it. But the name of God is a name that's to be taken carefully and reverently and to be used reverently. And many times, for whatever reasons, especially in this society, we have lost sight of the holiness of God's name. And we're not keeping God's commandments. So look, if you want to know that you know him, keep his commandments. Be careful about God's name. The 10th commandment was to not covet, that itch for more. Somebody else has it, I've got to have it. And you're consumed with all that you can get. You know, this generation, which I think I probably fall into, this generation is a generation of, look, it doesn't matter, I'm going to get it no matter what it takes. I can, you know, put it on credit and make those payments for whatever, forever, how long, pardon me, as long as I get what I want. It's this idea of covetousness. Well, that's breaking God's commandments. If you want to know that you're in him, the Bible here reminds us to keep his commandments. And so not keeping God's commandments is walking in darkness. There's no fellowship. And it appears also that there's no assurance. So I think to myself, why in the world would anybody want to walk in darkness? In the light, there's joy, there's fellowship, and there's assurance. Let's quickly look at verse number 5 if we can. And it says, but whoso keepeth his word, in him verily is the love of God perfected. Hereby know we that we are in him. I want to highlight this verse because it's another one of those that this false teaching idea latches on to. The little statement there, the love of God, appears to be what is confusing. But whoso keepeth his word, in him verily is the love of God perfected. So the thinking comes along is, look, if you're not keeping God's commandments, then, you know, God doesn't love you. You're not one of his children. And you'll find this particular statement used several other times. You find it in chapter 2, verse 15. Love not the world, neither the things that are in the world. If any man love the world, the love of the Father is not in him. So you hear, hey, I'm telling you, if you love the world and if all you're consumed with is the world, then you may say that you're saved, but don't think God loves you. You're not a child of God. Well, when the Bible here and in a couple of other places talks about the love of God, it is not speaking of God's love toward us, but rather our love toward God. Doesn't that make sense in verse 15? Love not the world, neither the things that are in the world. If any man love the world, how is the love of the Father in him? Look, if you're going to be living for the world, you're going to be in darkness, and you want me to believe that you're in love with God? Your actions don't prove it. James talks about that, knowing a person's faith by what they do. And so it's a rather contradicting statement. We are a family, our family and my wife's side of the family, of hunters. We like to hunt. And all of the grandsons in the family have lifetime hunting license for the state of Tennessee. My son, who's 3 years old, will never have to pay to hunt in the state of Tennessee. He can hunt for the rest of his life. We bought him a lifetime hunting license. We like to hunt. And I enjoy it. Now, the ladies don't do it. They usually shop or something like that. But, you know, the guys, we like to hunt. I have two brother-in-laws, and they fall in line. They all like to hunt as well. Well, one of my brother-in-laws, a couple years ago, right around Thanksgiving in Tennessee is when gun season opens up. And that's usually for us the time of year that we conclude our meetings, and we usually stay home from Thanksgiving till the end of the year. And so it's a big time to go hunting. Well, one of my brother-in-laws decided that on Thanksgiving Day, he was going to hunt all day on Thanksgiving. Fellas, if you like to hunt, that's not a good thing to do, especially if you're married. For whatever reason or another, he thought this would be something that he would enjoy doing. So I remember we all got together as a family and, where's Thomas? And his dear wife, he's hunting. On Thanksgiving? Yeah. My mother-in-law is a pretty vocal person. And so she let us all know how wrong it was for any son-in-law to be hunting on Thanksgiving. And she gave us the what for about it and so forth and so on. And we just listened. You know, that's what every good son-in-law should do. But, you know, a statement like this was made. Well, I just don't see how a husband would do that. If he was really a husband, he wouldn't be out hunting on Thanksgiving. Well, I'm going to tell you something. There were two things I knew. Number one, he was hunting. And number two, he was a husband. And so none of us said, ooh, I wonder if Thomas really isn't a husband. Because, you know, after all, he's hunting on Thanksgiving. Do you know husbands do things sometimes that a husband shouldn't do? Like hunting on Thanksgiving if you have a family. And can I tell you this? There are times that a child of God does things that a child of God should not do. But it doesn't undermine the fact that he's a child of God if he has the Son. If his position is in Christ. And so your love for God is perfected. The word means it becomes more complete when you're walking in the light. We don't have time, but notice just quickly verse 6. He that saith he abideth in him ought. Isn't that a wonderful word? It doesn't say must. It says you ought. Walk even as he walked. And so look, there's no doubt about it. We can get off track. All of us do. We can wander from walking in the light, which is where fellowship and joy is, and our love can be perfected. We can, for whatever reason or another, get in the darkness. We can get caught up in sin. We can slip up on these commandments. But I can tell you, if you're walking in the darkness, you ought walk in the light if you're a child of God. And hereby we do know that we know him if we keep his commandments. Verse 5, but whoso keepeth his word, in him verily is the love of God perfected. Hereby know we that we are in him. He that saith he abideth in him ought himself also so to walk, even as he walked.
1: Up next, a sermon from the former pastor of Campus Church, Dennis McBride, on Rejoice Pulpit.
5: It has been said that pastors do their best counseling from the pulpit. And I'd like to do that tonight. A little bit of a different service tonight. I'd like to talk to you as if we were in the office and it was just the two of us, or the three of us as the case may be, and just discussing some things in your life and helping you to understand some things that may have caused you some problems. And what I want to talk about tonight is communication in marriage. Now, college students, don't tune me out. Some of you, it is possible, might be married one day. I want you to hear me tonight. If you're engaged or if you're dating or if you're just making a lot of eye contact, I want you to pay attention. Help us. Turn to Ephesians, would you please? Ephesians chapter 4. Ephesians 4, verses 29 and 30. Read, let no corrupt communication proceed out of your mouth, but that which is good to the use of edifying, that it might minister grace unto the hearers, and grieve not the Holy Spirit of God. Three very distinct thoughts there. Don't let the communication that comes out of your mouth be corrupt, worthless. On the other hand, it should be good to the use of edifying, so the communication we have should edify each other. And it should minister grace unto the hearer. So our communication should not be corrupt. It should edify, and it should express grace. Then the next verse says, do not grieve the Holy Spirit. And I believe that poor communication or no communication or weak communication in our married life grieves the Spirit of God. He put us together as a beautiful picture of his son and his bride, the church. And he wants to communicate, and he wants us to communicate. Look at 1 Peter chapter 3 very quickly. 1 Peter chapter 3. Verse 1 says, likewise, ye wives, be in subjection to your own husbands, that if any obey not the word, they also may without the word be won by the conversation of the wife. Conversation there means lifestyle. But it's possible, according to this, that a woman that was married to an unsaved man could, just by the way she was living and treating him, win him to Christ. Now, come on down, if you would, please, to verse 7. Likewise, ye husbands, dwell with them according to knowledge, giving honor unto the wife as unto the weaker vessel, and as being heirs together of the grace of life, that your prayers be not hindered. Wife, obey and live before him a life that would so convict him that he might even come to Christ if he does not know Christ. And husbands, dwell with her according to knowledge. Do you know what they call a man that thinks he knows everything about women? Single. Now, tonight, what I want you to do is find a piece of paper and jot this down. And don't cheat. Don't let your spouse or your fiance or your girlfriend or whatever, don't let them see this. And then later compare the answer. Let me give you 10 quick questions. So you think you communicate. Well, let's find out. Here are 10 quick questions about, since it covers a lot of territory, the other. Number one, what is their birth city? Where were they born? But don't cheat. I hear you talking. Don't do that. Secondly, what's their favorite color? I'm going to run through it quickly so you don't have time to think about it. Three, what's their favorite Bible story? Four, what's their favorite season of the year? We're going to go three more favorites real quick here. Favorite food. Favorite drink. Favorite restaurant. Could be tied to favorite food. How about this? What is their dream place to visit? What's the one place they would love to go see? A dream place to visit. What is their favorite hymn? H-Y-M-N. Last one. What do they pray for most often? What do they pray for? Now, there could be several things there. Just pick one that you know is a major concern of their prayer life. Now, compare that later. Find out just how well you really do communicate with each other. God is greatly concerned with our time together and communication as married couples, and it makes a big difference in our home if it's done right, and it makes a big difference if it's not. Communication is dependent upon clear and accurate understanding of how we communicate differently. And men and women do not communicate the same way. If your marriage is strong, you're going to have to devote attention to the field of communication. The depth of satisfaction your relationship has is directly related to how well the two of you communicate with each other. A breakdown in communication is almost always the cause of marital dysfunction. It begins with a breakdown in communication. If it's good, effective communication can be maintained. If it's bad and effective communication is not maintained, all kinds of things can go wrong. Issues can go unresolved for years. Misunderstandings can be perpetuated. Conflicts fester and become chronic. Deep emotional closeness is hindered. And there's always that temptation to look elsewhere if all those things are true. I hope your marriage or your relationship is marked by free, easy conversation. I hope the two of you talk to each other, respect each other, listen, and respond correctly. I hope you understand each other. But you need to know, if all those things are true, you're in the minority. Marriage counselors often hear this scenario: I do not know what happened. We used to talk about everything. We enjoyed sharing. We kept no secrets. We listened to each other and understood each other. I don't know what happened. It would help us tonight to begin with an understanding of how men and women are different in their communication styles. We both communicate. Women don't think that, but we both communicate, just in different ways. Men are fact-oriented. We are rational, logical. Just give us the bottom line. Men are geared to solving problems. We find it extremely uncomfortable to share emotions, and for goodness sake, don't ask us how it makes us feel. Women, feeling-oriented. Emotional and can be random. Now, ladies, that's not a criticism. I'll talk to you later about why you're sometimes random. Geared to talking through problems. Women find it easy to express emotions, and they're very sensitive to relationships. We also communicate in several ways. We both communicate in all of these ways. Words, obviously. But ladies, word count does not equal quality in communication. Tone of voice. Our attitude and spirit are always reflected through the voice. Body language. In eye contact, facial expression, posture, they all indicate whether we are paying attention or not, whether we're interested or not, whether we agree or not. The big statement you hear from women is, he does not talk. Husbandly silence drives her to push for conversation. And she pushes, and she pushes, and she pushes until pow. He finally explodes. Now, ladies, you've come to the point, many of you, that that's fine. At least he's talking now. We got a conversation going. It's at a high volume, but it's going. It's good. Men and women don't just communicate in different ways. We also think, feel, perceive, react, respond, love, need, and appreciate in different ways. When men do not listen, or they listen for a few beats, and then quickly assess the problem, and then put on our Mr. Fix-It hat and offer a solution, we do that to make you feel better, and we're confused that that act of love did not please you, because that's how we think. But you wanted empathy. We gave you solutions. Many women are trying to, men fuss because women are trying to reconstruct them. Now, fellas, understand, she feels responsible to assist you into growing to your potential. It is her nature to improve you. She forms a home improvement committee, and you are the primary focus of the week. She honestly believes in her heart that she is nurturing you. You think she's controlling you. Ladies, he doesn't want to be fixed. He wants to be accepted. Men and women can use the same words, but with different meanings and very different connotations. Ladies, when you express yourself, you assume some poetic license to use various superlatives, metaphors, and generalizations. We hear those and we take them literally. You didn't mean them that way. You were just expressing. That can cause problems. Men often react to your expressions in non-supportive, inappropriate ways. Let me give you some examples. She says, "We never go out." Well, fellas, you know what she's saying? "I need time with you. I'm feeling disconnected from you. I need some quality time, me and you, without the Indians." But she said, "We never go out." We, being rational and logical, assume that's a literal statement. So we look back at you and say, "We went out last week." And we think that conversation's been handled. She says this, "I'm tired. I can't do anything else." Do you know what she's saying? "I have been working so hard. I have cleaned this house. I've done all these errands. I've done all I can here to make this house a home. I'm trying to fulfill my job as caregiver of this family. And I want you to see, I want you to appreciate, I want you to be aware of all the things that I've done. And oh, by the way, would you jump in here and do something to help me, maybe?" But we heard, "I'm tired. I can't do anything else." So we respond, "That's ridiculous. You're not helpless." Yeah. She says this, "The house is always a mess." What is she really saying? What she's saying is, "I had 3 errands to the grocery store today. I had to pick up the kids at practice. I had a doctor's appointment. I had to run around and do all these things. I didn't get a chance to do today to the house what I want to do. And I want you to understand, I'm sorry, it doesn't look like it's supposed to. And would you please give me some affirmation and some validation that that's okay? But we hurt. The house is always a mess." And we respond, "Well, it's not always a mess." Now, ladies, let's talk to you for a few minutes about what happens when men don't talk. When men stop communicating, women think that we're deaf. We heard you. Women process information and formulate their thoughts while they talk. She doesn't know exactly what she wants to say, but if she keeps talking, it will eventually come out the way she wants it to.

She will nurture him, he will express his feelings, and he will feel better. Now, we've just given two scenarios of men misunderstanding women and women misunderstanding men. Now, here's a statement I want you to hear. Both need to stop offering the method of care that they would prefer and start learning the different ways their partner thinks, feels, and reacts naturally because that is their gender. We need to dwell in knowledge with each other. Ladies, why do men become silent? Men become silent because they need to think about a problem and come up with a solution. We haven't gone deaf. We're thinking. They also become silent because they don't have an answer. Now, you may have not noticed this about your husband or partner, but you know, men are not geared to tell you, "I don't know." We think about it until we do know something, and then we share it. And the longer he's silent, the less he knows. Give him some time. Or he has become upset or stressed. We're logical. We don't like to show feelings and emotions. So when we become upset or stressed, sometimes we shut down. That's not because we're mad at you. It's because we don't want to say or do something we're going to regret. So we just zip it. Women don't understand that. Remember this. He stops to figure out inside what he wants to say. You talk while you're thinking. And there's a difference you need to understand. Why do women talk? Now, I'm not going to tell you I completely understand the answer to that question. But I have some things, men, that we need to consider. Why do women talk? And women think men don't talk enough. Men think women talk too much. Women talk to gather or to convey information, and they love to gather information. Have you ever gotten in a conversation with your wife and you said something and it was really not important to the conversation? You're getting to a point that's so much more important. I walked into Dr. Shoemaker's office today, and why were you there? Let me finish. She's gathering information all the time. Yeah. And it may not be important to the conversation at all, but it is to her. To gather or convey information. They talk to explore and discover what they want to say. That's foreign to men. They talk to feel better and more centered when they're upset. And they talk to create intimacy. In her mind, sharing creates bond. Fellas, listen to me. Hear my heart. You better be the one doing the listening. In her mind, sharing creates a bond. Listen to her. Women do not understand why their husbands may head occasionally to a man cave to be alone. We head off to the cave and she follows you asking, "What's the matter?" We give all kinds of answers that mean nothing to her. "I'm okay, I'm fine, it's no big deal, it's nothing, it's not a problem." She didn't hear any of that. He's in his cave. He's asking for some space to consider and think. You think he's denying his feelings and shutting you out. He's not. How do you support a man when he's in his cave? Let me give you some thoughts. Don't disapprove. Don't fuss at him because he's in his cave. He likes it in there. Two, do not try to help him solve the problem. That's why he's in the cave. He's solving the problem. Do not try to nurture him by asking questions. Do not sit next to the cave and wait for him to come out.

0: I heard the women laugh. You've been outside the cave, haven't you? I can tell. Don't feel sorry for him. See, you think, oh, he's closed off emotionally. That would just hurt me so bad. It doesn't hurt him. It's how he thinks. It's how he resolves issues. Don't feel sorry for him. Have you ever watched men support each other? Have you? We're not real verbal about things, and we don't get real mushy about it, and we kind of hug at a distance. You watch one man support another. What he'll do, he'll slap him on the shoulder and say, hey, man, you'll figure it out. You'll be all right. That's major male support right there. When you track him down and ask him 1,000 questions and nurture him and try to solve his problems, you tell your husband you don't think he can handle it. Let him handle it. He'll be fine. Your nurturing instinct tells him you don't believe in him. Men are like rubber bands. They pull away, but they'll spring back. Give them time. Men sometimes feel the urge to pull away for a little while. A man pulls away to fulfill his need for independence and autonomy. He has that need. But while he is alone, he will remember his need for love and intimacy with you, and he'll be back. Women are like waves. When she feels loved, her self-esteem rises and falls like a wave. Made that comment to a staff member today, and he said, then explain to me the 10-year tsunami that I've been in. Emotionally, women are very much like a wave. She may crash, but the crash will only be temporary. She'll be back. When she rises in a wave cycle, she feels she has an abundance of love to give. When she bottoms out, she feels a great deal of inner emptiness, and she needs to be filled again with love. During the downtime, she needs you to talk to her. She needs to talk. She needs to be heard. She needs to be understood. Ladies, men are confused by wave action. When you're up emotionally, we feel the problem, whatever it was, has been solved. But then you go back into an emotional trough and that same problem comes back again, and that confuses us. Because when we solve an issue, it's done. With you, it comes up again and again and again. And fellas, you need to understand that and be sensitive to that. It confuses men. We can't evaluate and respond properly. We make stupid comments like, how many times do we have to go through this? I've heard all this before. I don't want to deal with this again. But fellas, if you'll be sensitive to her emotional needs when she's a little emotionally down and just listen to her and understand and give some empathy, she'll be out of that trough in a hurry. Men need to understand that women may need to revisit problems. They may need repeated validation. Give it to her. Here's what your partner needs. Ladies, here's what he needs from you. Caring, understanding, respect, devotion, validation, and reassurance. I'm sorry, I read that wrong. You probably picked up on that, didn't you? Men, this is what she needs from you. I'm going to read that to you again. Caring, understanding, respect, devotion, validation, and reassurance. He needs, ladies, trust, acceptance, appreciation, admiration, approval, and encouragement. Very quickly, I know I'm running over, but these next couple of points are important. Fellas, let me tell you how to score some points with your wife. When you go home, go straight to her and give her a hug. Don't do anything else. Ask a very specific question about her day. How did your doctor appointment go? Ask something specific. Give her 20 minutes of uninterrupted attention. Make dinner. Call her during the day and say, I love you. Clean the bathroom. Make her more important than the kids. And as long as you are married, you pick a couple of weekends every semester and you get her out of here for a romantic getaway and leave the Indians at home. Never stop dating her. She needs that. Ladies, let me give you some ways to make him a little more comfortable with you. Do not say, "I told you so." If he's lost while driving, read a book. You be the first one to seek affection. Touch him on the arm. You go hug him. You go kiss him on the cheek. You be the one that instigates affection. Support him, make him the center of your world. Be happy when he gets home. Don't make him feel guilty if he needs time in the cave. Never give him the impression he's just another of the children that you need to supervise. He's your husband. We need to learn each other. And we need to stop trying to get our partner to respond to us the way we want to be responded to and learn how that partner needs response. Let's dwell according to knowledge. Let's have communication in our home that's edifying and gives grace. And may God bless our homes.
1: And now, a message from the Campus Church Archives.
2: Take your Bibles, please, and turn to John chapter 2. John chapter 2. Matthew, Mark, Luke, John. There it is. John chapter 2. Hope you had a wonderful afternoon. Did you enjoy the rain? Everybody enjoy the rain? We needed that, right? Praise the Lord. Thank God for the rain. Hope the mothers out there had a wonderful afternoon. And if you had opportunity, I hope you were able to talk to your mother and tell her how much you love her. I was able to call my mother this afternoon, and she lives up in Pennsylvania, and had a good conversation with her. She told me how much she loves me and how proud she is of me. And whenever she says that, something happens in my spirit. Something wells up inside of me, and I thank God for my mother. And my mother's proud of me. Doesn't matter what anybody else thinks. Amen? Amen. My mom's proud of me. So get ready for a good sermon tonight. I'm ready to go. John chapter 2. You know what I'm saying, right? John chapter 2, verses 1 through 11. And the third day there was a marriage in Cana of Galilee, and the mother of Jesus was there. And both Jesus was called and his disciples to the marriage. And when they wanted wine, the mother of Jesus saith unto him, "They have no wine." Jesus saith unto her, "Woman, what have I to do with thee? Mine hour is not yet come." His mother saith unto the servants, "Whatever he saith unto you, do it." And there were set there 6 water pots of stone, after the manner of the purifying of the Jews, containing 2 or 3 firkins apiece. Jesus saith unto them, "Fill the water pots with water." And they filled them up to the brim. And he saith unto them, "Draw out now, and bear unto the governor of the feast." And they bear it. When the ruler of the feast had tasted the water that was made wine, and knew not whence it was, but the servants which drew the water knew, the governor of the feast called the bridegroom, and saith unto him, "Every man at the beginning doth set forth good wine, and when men have well drunk, then that which is worse. But thou hast kept the good wine until now." This beginning of miracles did Jesus in Cana of Galilee, and manifested forth his glory, and his disciples believed on him. Isn't that a great passage? Mary is one of the greatest examples of humility and submission found in the Bible. I think this morning Pastor McBride struck a perfect balance in speaking of Mary. We do not want to exalt Mary above measure, but we would not want to diminish her either. I find it interesting in the passage that John, who wrote the gospel, He held Mary in such high regard that he never used her first name. In fact, you read throughout the book of John, never once did he use the word, her first name. He called her the mother of Jesus or his mother. And so never using her first name. I think that's interesting. John really revered Mary. On the other hand, though, I want you to notice he uses the term mother of Jesus. He did not use the term mother of God, and we must be careful never to use that term. You say, well, Mary was the mother of Jesus and Jesus was God. Well, yes, that's true, but calling her the mother of God could give the wrong impression as if she was the source of his divine nature. And we know that Jesus was God before he became man. Amen? Jesus was God before he became man. Mary had nothing to do with his deity. She was a part of his humanity, of course, but she had nothing to do with his deity. I can tell you one thing. If you were able to talk to Mary tonight, this would be her advice. It would be the same advice that she gave the servants here. She would say to you, whatsoever Jesus says, do it. Whatever he says, do it. That's Mary's advice. Whatever Jesus says, do it. In fact, that's the title of the message tonight. Whatever Jesus says, do it. Look at your neighbor and say that. Everyone, look at your neighbor. If you have a neighbor next to you, whatever Jesus says, do it. Say it. Whatever Jesus says, do it. Simple, isn't it? Whatever Jesus says, do it. See, this is an important passage for many reasons. It's an example of faith, and we're going to look at that in a moment. One of the foremost reasons, though, that this is such an important passage is it records the first miracle of Jesus in his ministry on the earth. So let's set the scene. Jesus is with his family at a wedding feast. And that's an important point because by attending this wedding ceremony and the festivities that followed, Jesus was giving his approval. Jesus was giving his divine commendation to marriage. To marriage, to the ordinance of marriage. Just by being there, Jesus was saying, this is a good thing. This is a good thing. This is from God. Now, God does not call everyone to marriage. In fact, the Apostle Paul talks about the gift of singleness, and he said that God had called him to singleness and that he had that undivided attention to ministry because of his singleness. So God doesn't call everyone to marriage. But marriage is honorable in all, the Bible says. It's an honorable thing. And any godly marriage is blessed by the presence of Jesus. And so I find it interesting that Jesus chose a wedding ceremony to do his first miracle. And so at this wedding banquet, Jesus, we see in the passage, exerts his authority over Mary. And this is an important transition as well. You see, Jesus, when he was a baby, of course, Mary expressed authority over him, and she had nurtured him and taken care of him. In a human sense, she had expressed authority. She was the authority in his life. But now, Jesus was beginning his public ministry, and it was time to redefine their relationship. It was time for him to exercise his divine authority over Mary and set the parameters, the new parameters for their relationship. So look at verse 3 again. And so they needed some wine at the wedding feast, and the mother of Jesus saith unto him, they have no wine. So she looks at Jesus and she implies, you need to do something. You need to do a miracle. That's the implication. And Jesus responds in a way to let her know that he was not working on her agenda. What did he say, everyone? He said, woman, what have I to do with thee? Mine hour is not yet come. By the way, only Jesus could get away with a comment like that, okay, with his mother. I would not recommend you say that to your mother at any time. All God's people said, all right, you're a teenage boy and you're at home and your mom says, John, take out the garbage. You would not say, woman, what have I to do with thee? My hour is not yet come. You would, I know what would happen to me if I tried to say that to my mother in front of my father, okay? So I wouldn't try that.
3: I wouldn't try that. So only God could say something like that. So he says, woman, woman, don't tell me what to do. Is that not what he said? That's what he said. Okay. And so Jesus was fulfilling the will of his Father in heaven, starting his ministry. And so it was time to redefine things. And look at how Mary, can you imagine how hard that was for Mary to hear that? Right? Think about it. She had to swallow her pride here. And Jesus says, my hour has not yet come. I'm not going to just do a miracle because you say so. And she looks at the servants. And what does she say in verse 5? She says, whatsoever he saith unto you, do it. Whatever he says, do it. What's the title of the message, everyone? Whatever he says, do it. Circle that in your Bible if you haven't already. Underline that in your Bible. Double underline that. That is the model for the life of faith. A simple model. If you want to live the life of faith, it's simple. Whatever Jesus says, do it. Whatever Jesus says, do it. Tonight we're going to look at living by faith through the eyes of Mary and the servants in the story. First of all, we're going to learn from their example that faith in Jesus starts with submission. There it is, verse 5. She says, whatever he says, do it. After a rebuke from Jesus, she had to humble herself, swallow her pride, recognize his divine authority. She didn't bristle. Think how hard this must have been for Mary. She is showing absolute submission. She knew that Jesus was God. She knew that Jesus was her Savior. And although she had taken care of him for many years as a baby, growing up, feeding him, dressing him, rocking him to sleep at night, she understood the divine nature of Jesus. And she turned to the servants and made this profound statement, which is the motto of faith for the believer. Whatever he says, do it. And they did it. Listen, listen, folks, this is where faith starts. Where does faith start? It starts with submission. Faith starts with submission. Now, faith leads to action. Faith is an action-oriented thing, right? But it starts with an attitude. It's an attitude that leads to action. It's an attitude of humble submission to the will of God. It's the start of faith. It's the preparation for obedience. It's like putting gas in a car. It's like putting on your running shoes to go to a race. It's like reading a recipe before you make a meal. It's where faith starts. When you get to the place when you turn from your will, when you turn from following every fancy of your finite brain and you say to God, I am willing to do whatever you want me to do, explicitly, completely. I'm going to follow you. Whatever you tell me to do in this life, I'm going to do it. Now, this is a simple question. You might say, Pastor Zacharias, I handled that years ago. If you're like me, this is something we have to rededicate ourselves to constantly. Amen? Constantly. Constantly. The life of faith does not automatically continue. It does not automatically continue. And so we need to keep rededicating ourselves to this submission in our life, to this humble spirit. Are we there yet? Are we at the place? Have we gotten away from that in our life? And we need to get back there where we say, whatever you say, whatever you say, I'm ready to look into your word. I'm ready to pray. I'm ready to receive your call, your command, your commission in my life. Whatever you tell me to do, I'm going to do it. It starts with submission. It starts with submission. Number two, we learn from the passage that faith in Jesus not only starts with submission, but it includes our involvement. Look at verse 6 and 7 again. And there were set there six water pots of stone, after the manner of the purifying of the Jews, containing two or three firkins apiece. Jesus saith unto them, fill the water pots with water. And they filled them up to the brim. Now the servants were like the waiters at the wedding. And Jesus did not need to work through them. Jesus did not need to work through their obedience. He didn't need them at all. He could have done everything himself. But he used them. And here's what he said. I want you to take those six water pots and I want you to fill them with water. And they will hold about 150 gallons. I want you to fill them up. And what did they do, everyone? They didn't argue. They didn't complain. They didn't delay it, as far as we know. They didn't cut corners. They did it to the greatest interpretation possible. The Bible says they filled them to the brim. Unquestioned obedience. He said, I'm going to do something here, but I want you to work with me. I could do it myself, but I want you to work with me. Hey, folks, when we obey God, great things happen. Amen? Great things happen. This is the way Jesus works. This is his mode. This is his procedure. This is how he works in the world. I mean, he could do it all himself, and he might do a much better job, but he doesn't want to do it that way. He wants to use us. He wants to use his faithful people. And so the command comes before the blessing. The prerequisite of personal obedience comes before the power. We might want it the other way. We might want easy miracles. We want instant blessings. We want healings for nothing. We want money to drop out of the sky. God said, I don't work that way. You pray, God, I need to do well on this test. I have a test coming up. I know tests are over. You don't want me to bring that up. But anyway, for those of you that are students, but I need to do well on this test. And God whispers back, why don't you study? Amen. I need some money. I really need some money. I need some extra money. God whispers back, why don't you do a little extra work? Amen. God doesn't just drop things from trees. I mean, we'd like it that way. God works as we work. God works as we work. God works through our work. God works with us. God works through us. We must obey Jesus in the simple, practical ways that he ordains in our life. And then God works. It includes faith, includes our involvement. Without faith, it's impossible to please God. God works through faith. He works through faith. He works in response to faith. That's how he works. He works. He can work in other ways. Don't get me wrong. I don't want to put God in a box as if he's just beholden to us. But that's the way he's chosen to work. That's his predominant procedure. That's the way, typically, that he works in this world. He looks for a faithful person. He looks for an obedient person. He looks for a person who responds to him. And then he works. The question is simple tonight. What is Jesus telling you to do? What is he telling you to do? Have personal time in the Word and prayer? Well, you got to start there. To start to witness, maybe he's been calling you to walk over to that neighbor across the street. You know in your heart he's telling you, hey, it's time. It's time to strike up a relationship with this person. It's been too long. It's time for you to get up the courage and walk over there and talk to them. Folks, we send missionaries around the world. Certainly we can walk across the street, amen? Right? I have to do it. You have to do it. God calls us to witness. Maybe to be more purposeful in your witness. Maybe to have a time when you witness. God's calling you to something. He may be calling you to serve in the church. We talked about that tonight. The church has to function. It has to function effectively. How does it function effectively? When people carry the load, amen? Everyone carries the load. Everybody uses their gift. Everyone does what they can do. There's something that you can do. And God may be saying, hey, it's time for you to step up to VBS. It's time for you to join the choir. It's time for you to be an usher. It's time for you to do something. It's time for you to do something. And you know it. He's speaking to your heart. What do you need to do? Whatever Jesus says, do it. That's it. Whatever he says, do it. Maybe he wants you to take a big step. He wants you to go to the mission field. He's been working on your heart. Whatever he says, do it. He wants you to reconcile with someone. Maybe it's a relative. It's going to be an uncomfortable conversation, an uncomfortable phone call. But it's time to reconcile with that person. God wants you to do something. Jesus is calling you to prepare for some greater service, an act of sacrifice, an act of surrender. It always includes your involvement. He says, I have something for you to do. You want me to work? You want me to work? Here's what you need to do. So faith starts with submission. Faith includes our involvement. Number three, faith requires risk. Say that one with me out loud. Faith requires, it requires what? Risk. Now, put yourself in the place of the servants. They're told to fill these water pots with water and carry them into the feast and present them as wine. What would you be thinking? This is crazy. I'm going to look stupid. I'm going to be embarrassed. I'm going to walk in there, start pouring, and they're going, I'm going to lose my job. I'm going to get beat. I don't know what would happen to these guys, but this is terrible. They could have been thinking that. Jesus didn't turn it into wine immediately. What was he doing? Jesus, by the way, loves to work this way. He loves to work this way. What does he do? He tests our faith to make it stronger. When he healed the lepers, what did he say to them? Go show yourself to the priest. Remember that passage? Go show yourself to the priest. And they were healed when? As they went. They had to believe. Now, they could have thought to themselves, this is great. I'm going to walk up to the priest and say, hey, let me into the city. And when I go to shake his hand, my hand will fall off. You know, this is going to be embarrassing. They're going to laugh at me. No, he said, go show yourself to the priest. The priest had to check out and see if the leper was cleansed. And he had to believe. Those lepers had to believe that on their way, they would be healed. What did God say to Abraham? He said, go to a place that I will show you. He didn't say where. He said, I'll show you. And the Bible says he went, not knowing where he was going. Don't you love that passage? He just followed what he had at the moment, and he took off with his family. And God revealed it along the way, incrementally. When Stacy and I went to Connecticut to plant a church, we resigned our ministry in North Carolina and moved in with my in-laws. And that was a blessing. It really was. And then we went on deputation to raise money, support. And we sold our home to make this move, to go to New England to plant a church. And the support started to come in. And God led us to a ministry, Baptist Church Planting Ministry, which was very instrumental in helping us in the planning of the church. We thought at first there's no way we could afford to live in Connecticut, and God provided a foreclosed condominium, and we offered way less than the bank was originally asking, and they took it. They took our offer, and we had a place to stay. We needed somewhere to meet for the church, and we got a lot of no's, but at the right minute, at the right timing, God was eking out as much faith as possible, and he waits to the last second. How many of you noticed that? Amen. And in the final hour, God came through and gave us a place to meet. It was at the Days Inn Conference Center on exit 55 off I-95. We put a little A-frame sign out there, Community Baptist Church, and it got stolen. If I remember right, we put another one out there and that one was stolen. And God worked that out because the Days Inn felt sorry for us and allowed us to put a sign underneath the Days Inn marquee, a permanent sign. When you drove by there on Route 1, you saw Days Inn Community Baptist Church. All God's people said, amen. That was God. He just made a way. I mean, he wanted a church planted in Connecticut, and he was going to make it happen. He just needed somebody to cooperate and work with him. And we happen to be crazy enough to do it. Amen? When you live the life of faith, it requires risk. I'll never forget driving in that U-Haul truck, and I've told this story before here, but we crossed the GW Bridge. Some of you know what I'm talking about, in New York. You're heading into Brooklyn, you know, and the Bronx, and you're looking at New York City, and we're coming from North Carolina up there, okay? And I said, what in the world am I doing? What am I doing? And God just assured me. He said, Tim, you're in the right place. Don't be afraid. We got this. And to the glory of God, there's an established church in Branford, Connecticut, right now. And they have a new pastor. They have a new pastor, and he's doing a great job, and the church is flourishing. That's another story. See, the same thing happened to us again when we decided to come down here. In fact, we crossed the same GW Bridge going the different direction to Florida. And I'm thinking the same thing. What in the world are we doing? What are we doing? And God knew what we were doing. He provided a pastor in the final hour. Well, he waited to the final hour on that one. Provided a pastor. Our house fell through. We had a house down here. That didn't go to closing. But the school provided temporary housing for us. And that was taken care of. And so God took care of the pastor situation. He took care of the housing situation at the final hour. And we're packing the truck. We're packing the truck. With all of our belongings, and it starts to pour rain while we're putting in the mattresses, okay? How many of you have been there before, okay? You say, I think this is what the Lord wants me to do. Why is it raining on us, okay? God's just testing your resolve, amen? He's just testing you. These servants had to believe, they had to believe that if they just did what Jesus said, by the time they got to the feast and started to do this, wine would come out. They just had to believe that when they started to pour, wine was going to come out. Faith requires risk. It requires risk. I've learned in life just to embrace the risk. Whatever he says, do it. Take Jesus at his word. Trust his calling in your life, no matter the cost. No risk, no reward. Just abandon yourself to the will of God and do what he calls you to do. I have an acrostic for you. Write this down. Here's an acrostic for faith, okay? I actually have two of them. I want you to write these down, okay? I have two acrostics for faith, for the word faith. The first one is, forsaking all, I trust him. Say that one with me. Here we go. Forsaking all, I trust him. Write that one down. Forsaking all, I trust him. And then when it gets challenging, here's another one. Forward all issues to heaven. Amen. Amen. I don't know what God's doing, but he knows what he's doing. And that's all I need to know. Amen. That's all I need to know. I don't know what he's doing, but he knows what he's doing. Forward all issues to heaven. Faith in God starts with submission. It includes our involvement and it requires risk. Last of all, faith in Jesus, faith in God makes manifest the miraculous. Look at verse 9 and 10, the end of the story. When the ruler of the feast had tasted the water that was made wine and knew not whence it was, where did you guys get this? But the servants which drew out the water knew. The governor of the feast called the bridegroom and saith unto him, every man at the beginning doth set forth the good wine. And when men have well drunk, then that which is worse. But thou hast kept the good wine until now. You guys have been hiding the good wine. Look at the last verse 11. of our passage. This beginning of miracles did Jesus in Cana of Galilee and manifested forth his glory, and his disciples believed on him. God works in response to faith, and he does amazing things. He turned water into wine, pure, untainted, perfect, the best ever. And he manifested his glory, and many believed. This is where we struggle. When there's a delay or there's no obvious sign of success, we say, well, I did what God said to do. I read my Bible, I prayed that something would happen, and nothing happened. I went out witnessing and nobody listened. I've been faithful to church, I've given sacrificially, and now I have this financial and physical setback in my life. And the unbelieving world is standing there ready to say, see, where's your miracle? Where's your miracle? But God says, be not weary in well-doing, for in due season ye shall reap if you faint not. You see, we learn from this story that real miracles are miracles of transformation. And transformation takes on so many shapes and forms. It can happen immediately and completely. It can, we love it when it's done that way. It can happen over time by a succession of small and almost imperceptible changes. We assume that this water turned into wine immediately, but maybe it didn't happen that way. Jesus may have waited to the last possible moment and did it that way or did it along the way. We don't know how it happened. We just know this, when they started pouring, wine came out. Hey, listen, we're on the walk with the water pots right now. Are you with me? We're on the walk with the water pots right now. And things may be changing without us even knowing it. Things may be changing. God is producing something amazing. It may not be readily obvious. It's not always seen. This happened in a water pot. Nobody was watching what was going on in the pot. It was covered. We just have to believe. We have to believe that when we get to the feast, something's going to happen. Something amazing is going to pour out. And it's always God's timing. It's in this life and the life to come as well. He said, listen, his word will not return void. How many of you believe that? Say amen. So we keep preaching. You say, it seems like people aren't listening. I'm giving out the gospel. And they don't seem to. God says, my word will not return void. So we witness. God says he answers prayer according to his will. And the miracle of prayer comes as we tune into his wishes, not just impose our own upon him, but we believe that God answers prayer, so we pray. We just keep on praying. And we pray. And we pray. God says, if you give yourself to my work, if you give yourself to my work, you give sacrificially of your time, talent, and treasure, you will be laying up treasures in heaven. And not only so, I'm not promising a life without tribulation. In fact, I promise you're going to have tribulation. But I'm promising you that there's going to be fruit that will abound to your account in heaven. You will see the results. You will reap. Don't faint. And so we give ourselves to the work of God. We give ourselves. We preach. We witness. We pray. We give. We do our part and we leave the rest to God. And someday we're going to see the miraculous manifestation of his glory through our work in this world. I believe that. I've seen it and I'm going to continue to see it. And I'm going to get the full view when I get to heaven and God says, let me show you the big picture. I've been doing a big work through all this stuff in your life. God wants us to learn faith. He wants us to live by faith. So let's just pick up our water pots and start moving. Whatever he says, do it.
1: This is Rejoice Pulpit. It's time for a message from the former pastor of Campus Church, Dr. Jim Shetler.
4: Thank you, man. That was great. Well, what a difference a week can make. First of all, how about the weather? Praise the Lord for that rain. Now, I want to tell you, college students do not appreciate that, but in the month of March, I believe it rained one day, maybe two. I think one was at night. And we needed rain in Northwest Florida. And I want to tell you, I thank God. Matter of fact, I'd even thought earlier about mentioning it tonight for a prayer request. And praise the Lord gave us rain today. And we thank God for that. You young people have had a beautiful March, as beautiful as I ever can remember. But we really needed this rain. So not only are week changes in the weather, but I was thinking when I pulled in tonight, I was excited about the message tonight and excited about the baptism, and always am, and those that follow the Lord and believers' baptism. And I was thinking about last week. Boy, I came with a heavy heart last week when we preached on divorce and against divorce. And I know many of you made decisions last week that I know that you're going to be tested with those decisions. Many came up to me afterwards and throughout the week and just said, Pastor, what a blessed thing it was to see literally hundreds of college students on their knees making a covenant with the Lord that they'll never have a divorce. But I got to tell you, it was hard last week to preach on that. I know that there's many divorced couples in our church that have gone through difficult times. And oh, how the Lord has restored their life and given them back the years that the locusts had eaten. And God has not put them on the shelf, but has restored them. But I want to tell you something. It's not an easy topic to preach on. It's not an easy thing to come, and especially in the society that we live in, and to deal with it. And I thank God for many of the comments, many of the letters and cards from this past week from the message. But I want to tell you, coming into last week, boy, it was hard. Last Wednesday night when I pulled in, it was just a real spiritual battle. But tonight, there's just so much joy in what I get to talk about tonight. I'd like to have you take your Bibles and turn to John chapter 20. And that's why we preach the whole counsel of God. We have to go through sometimes those difficult areas and deal what the Scripture says, not what society dictates, but what the Scripture says. But tonight, what a blessedness to be able to come and talk about what we celebrate this weekend. John chapter number 20, and we're going to begin reading in verse number 24. John chapter 20 and verse number 24. Talk about a man who missed a church service, who missed a service that, boy, did he miss it when he missed that Sunday night service, that first resurrection morn. John chapter 20, beginning at verse 24. But Thomas, one of the 12, called Didymus, means he was a twin, was not with them when Jesus came. And the other disciples, therefore, said unto him, We have seen the Lord. But he said unto them, Except I shall see in his hands the print of the nails, and put my finger into the print of the nails, and thrust my hand into his side, I will not believe. And after 8 days, again, his disciples were within, and Thomas was with them. Then came Jesus, the doors being shut, and stood in the midst and said, Peace be unto you. Then saith he to Thomas, Reach hither thy finger, and behold my hands, and reach hither thy hand, and thrust it into my side, and be not faithless, but believing. And Thomas answered and said unto him, My Lord and my God. Jesus saith unto him, Thomas, because thou hast seen me, thou hast believed. Would everyone with me say the rest of the verse together? Would you say it with me together? Blessed are they that have not seen and yet have believed. That's me. Is that you? That's me. Blessed are they that have not seen. I haven't seen the prince yet. I haven't seen his side yet. I've never seen him with these eyes yet. I haven't been to heaven. I've never seen him. But you know what the Bible says? Blessed are they that have not seen and yet have believed. I believe. that almost 2,000 years ago, Jesus came out of that tomb. How about you? Do you believe that? My friend, if you believe, blessed are they that have not seen and yet have believed. I'm in that verse. I'm part of the blessed. And oh, my friend, we do so much at Christmas time, and I'm not against one ornament. I'm not against one Christmas cookie. I'm not against one Christmas carol. But my friend, I will tell you this. We sometimes do not realize that the greatest holy day, holiday, that believers celebrate is the resurrection of our Lord and Savior, Jesus Christ. Because my friend, Christmas means nothing unless he came out of the tomb. And if he came out of the tomb, Christmas means everything. And we rejoice and we are blessed if we believe in the resurrection of our Lord and Savior. I'd like to preach tonight in preparing you for a very special weekend. Father, we come to you today and we are so thankful, Lord, that Father, by your grace and by your mercy, the Holy Spirit has allowed us to believe. And Father, we have put that faith and trust. Father, we have never seen the risen Savior, but by eyes of faith. And Father, we walk by faith and we believe that one day, as sure as we're sitting in the Crown Center tonight, we believe one day that we will see the risen Savior in all his glory and we'll be with him for all eternity. Father, the greatest thing about being a Christian is not found on this earth, it's found in eternity. And Lord, we are all men most miserable if the only hope we have is Christianity on this earth. But tonight, Father, we have a hope, and it is a blessed hope, that Lord, if we pass into eternity and our spirit and soul separates from this old corrupted body, we know because of the first fruits of Jesus Christ coming out of that grave in Jerusalem, that Lord, we too will be raised one day incorruptible. Father, may we leave here tonight with a joy in our heart, a satisfaction that our sin is taken care of by the blood of the Lamb, and we know you took it. We know you were satisfied because you allowed your Son to come out of that tomb. And so, Father, may this be a week of rejoicing that will lead to a lifetime of rejoicing as we look to the resurrection. We pray these things in Christ's name. Amen. What is your most valuable possession in your life? Is it that pickup truck in the parking lot? Is it your health? Is it your wealth? What is the most valuable possession that you own? Is it your spouse? Is it your children? Is it your family? Is it the position that you have worked so hard for to attain and now have? What is the most valuable possession that you have? Well, if you're here tonight and you're a Christian, your most valuable possession ought to be your faith. Your faith. What you believe. I don't want to lose a finger, but my friend, I'd rather lose a finger than my faith. I don't want to lose an eye. I don't want to have cancer. I don't want to have damage done to my family. I don't want to lose my wife. But I will tell you, friend, that the most valuable possession that this person owns is what I believe in. My faith. By the way, we took an offering tonight for God's Word. The object of my faith is the book. So the book's pretty important to me. God's Word's pretty important to me because this, my faith is the greatest possession that I have, is what I believe in. And I believe in what God's Word says. My friend, tonight, I want to encourage you in your faith. I did a small funeral today for a friend of a friend of a friend, basically. Really an individual I guess I met some years ago but really didn't know. And there was a small group of individuals there. I don't know, maybe there was 20 at the most. I believe today one raised their hand that she had trusted Christ as her Savior, and I praise God for that. Maybe others trusted the Lord as well. But you know, looking in the face of those people, it wasn't a Christian family and a Christian home, or you know what they lacked? They lacked hope. You know, I've been to funerals, and you'll mourn and you'll sorrow over the loss of a loved one. We sorrow not as those that have no hope when we're believers. And I think to myself, and when we went to the committal service, one of the things I told that small group of individuals today, I said, friend, there is no faith in all the world like Christianity at a gravesite. Because it is at a gravesite that Christianity is more precious, more real, and it stands far above, because it's the only one that really gives hope, that really gives certainty. Praise God for the little Mormon who got saved and tonight followed the Lord in believer's baptism. We thank God for what Jesus Christ can do in the life of a soul. Our whole faith, that which is the most valuable possession in our life, is our faith. That whole faith rests on the resurrection of Jesus Christ. No resurrection, no valuable faith. Resurrection, valuable faith. Let me show it to you in the verses that we're memorizing. 1 Corinthians chapter 15. Now I've got to do everything I can to bite my lip and hold back the reins, because this is what I'm preaching on Sunday morning. But I want us to say these verses together a couple times tonight. And Sunday morning, as we have done over the last 10, 12 Easter Sunday mornings, we have stood up as a church and as a student body of verses and passages that we have memorized. And shame on you if you can't memorize four verses for Easter Sunday morning. And you stand together with us and we quote these verses. Now I got to bite my lip, because believe me, I'm ready to preach on these four verses already. But I do want you to see something tonight. And if Christ be not raised, your faith is vain. Jim, you just said that the greatest possession you have, the most valuable possession you have, is your faith. It is. So therefore, if there's no resurrection, my faith is empty and useless. And if Christ be not raised, your faith is vain. Ye are yet in your sins. Isn't that a great... Well, I got to hold back. I got to be quiet. 18. Then they also which are fallen asleep in Christ are perished. If in this life only we have hope in Christ, we are of all men most miserable. But now is Christ, what's the next word, everyone together? Risen from the dead and become the first fruits of them that slept. You know, the Israelis, Israel, the Israelites, have a lot of celebrations, and I like them. Some of them are in the scriptures, like Sukkot, Pentecost, Passover. Some of them are not. And, you know, some of the ones that are not found in the scriptures are great holidays that they have. One they have is called Simchat Torah. I'm hoping one day we'll celebrate Simchat Torah here. You know what Simchat Torah is? It's the celebration of the Word of God. When I was in Israel, I went to a synagogue. When I lived in Israel back in the early 1980s, I went to a synagogue, and that night in the fall, I can't remember, I think it was October or November, we went to a Simchat Torah. And you know what? They brought out the scrolls, and they danced around, they played Israeli music, and it was so joyous, and it was a celebration of the Torah, the Word of God. I thought, boy, if anyone ought to have a Simchat Torah, it's Christians. And we ought to celebrate God's Word, and that it's been preserved for us, and that it's eternal in the heavens, and that we have it in our hands. Praise God for Simchat Torah. I really enjoyed that celebration. While we were over there, we celebrated Hanukkah. And that's a festival of lights. We believe Jesus celebrated that in the Gospel of John, but it's really not mentioned. It was something that happened after the intertestamental period of time. And it's a festival of lights, and that's a great one. In February, they celebrate Purim, and that's the celebration of the book of Esther and the preservation of the Jew. And that, I love that one. They read through the whole book of Esther, and whenever they come to the name of Haman, they have all kinds of noisemakers and everything like that. and they make all kinds of noise and racket whenever they come to the name of Haman. And they kind of dress up. It's kind of their costume celebration. You know, they have a lot of celebrations, and they're great. We as Christians, my friends, there is. I have no problem celebrating Christmas. I am not being a Scrooge at all tonight. But I just want to tell you this. The greatest of all holy days that we ought to remember, rejoice, and celebrate is the resurrection of Jesus Christ. Now, we're supposed to do it every Sunday morning. And we're supposed to celebrate that resurrection every Sunday morning on the first day of the week, the day that Jesus came out of the tomb. Easter's never been on a Thursday. Easter's never been on a Tuesday. Easter's always on a Sunday because

your faith is vain. Oh, Jesus needed to die. Oh, Christ suffered for us. But don't you understand? It's the resurrection. Again, I got to hold off not getting into that too much. We need to celebrate the resurrection of Jesus Christ. I want to give you tonight four ways to do that for this week and just be an encouragement to you. Number one, memorize scripture on the resurrection. Now, if you want to be some independent old fogey and you want to get your own little passage of scripture to memorize on the resurrection, oh, go to it. You'd make you probably a good independent Baptist. You know, we all stand and quote our own little verses, you know. But you know, I want to encourage you to join with the campus church and the student body of Pensacola Christian College. And I want to encourage you Sunday morning to stand and quote with us 1 Corinthians 15:17 through 20. We've memorized a lot of different passages. Every year we memorize. This is one of the long ones. I'll be honest with you. Usually we do one or two verses or something like that. This is a four-verser. But you know what? You can handle it. And these are good verses. So just as kind of a rehearsal, a practice for Sunday, you have your Bibles with you. Everybody stand for a minute. 1 Corinthians chapter 15, verses 17 through 20. Let's read them out loud together. Let's say our verses together that Lord willing we'll say together Sunday morning. 1 Corinthians 15, 17 through 20 together. And if Christ be not raised, your faith is vain. Ye are yet in your sins. Then they also which are fallen asleep in Christ are perished. If in this life only we have hope in Christ, we are of all men most miserable. But now is Christ risen from the dead and become the first fruits of them that slept. Thank you. You may be seated. Take your Bibles and turn. Take your Bibles and turn over to Psalm 119. What does it help to memorize these kind of scriptures? Well, I think it can help a lot. I know that there's commandments you need to memorize, precepts you need to memorize, judgments you need to memorize, statutes you need to memorize. But you know what? Verses on the resurrection are important to memorize. You need to get some passages in your soul and in your heart and in your spirit when you struggle in your life, when you're at a gravesite of a grandmother, of a grandfather. We just heard this past week that a student that was with us last year died of leukemia, Jordan Mask. You know what? I don't grieve for Jordan Mask tonight. He's more alive now than he's ever been. How do you know that, Jim? How can you say such a thing after a young man dies? You know how I can say it? Because I believe 1 Corinthians 15. I believe that Jordan Mask is more alive today than he's ever been. I believe that and Jesus Christ was the first fruits of that resurrection. I believe absent from the body is present with the Lord. I believe if you take your last breath on this earth, if you're saved, the next breath you take is in the presence of God Almighty in heaven for all of eternity. Why do you believe that? That's just wishful thinking. No, that's Bible truth. You see, my faith is in God's word. Look what it'll do for you. Psalm 119, verse 28. My soul melteth for heaviness. Strengthen thou me according unto thy word. Get God's word in your heart. It'll give you strength. Look at verse 50. This is my comfort in my affliction, for thy word hath quickened me. I love that word quickened too. It means make alive. It means revived. Boy, God's word will revive you. It'll give you comfort when you need it. That's what a 1 Corinthians 15, 17 through 20 will do. Sometimes when you think like, is it all just empty? Is it just all useless? What am I doing at a Christian college? What am I doing trying to raise my children right? Your faith is not in vain. You know why? Jesus rose from the dead. How do you know that? Because the Bible says it. And men, that'll carry you through. Ladies, that'll get you through some valleys. It'll give you comfort. Look over real quickly at verse 97. Oh, how love I thy law. It is my meditation all the day. I just like getting in God's word. I just like studying. Look at 103. How sweet are thy words unto my taste, yea, sweeter than honey to my mouth. You know, I come to a 1 Corinthians 15, 17 through 20, and it's just like a little Snickers bar. I mean, it's so sweet. I mean, it's just so good to know that my faith is not in vain, that those that I've known that have gone on before have not perished, but they're alive today. You have loved ones up in heaven. Isn't God's word? Isn't it just so sweet? It's just like, oh, Lord, my spouse is up in heaven. Oh, Lord, my grandmother, my grandfather, my aunt.

0: my uncle, my brother, my sister, my mom, my dad. And it's nice to know, oh, it's from God's word, and I just take those passages and bathe them again in my mind, and they're just like sweet like a honeycomb to me. Look at verse 107. I'm afflicted very much. Quicken me, O Lord, according unto thy word. Boy, it's those verses in the God's word, like 1 Corinthians 15, 17 through 20, that can come along and give you encouragement, that give you going along the way. I know you've only got a few more weeks here, college students, and I know you've maybe got a lot of projects and a lot of things going on, and you know what? God's word, I am afflicted very much. Quicken me, O Lord, according unto thy word. Look it down at verse 114. Thou art my hiding place and my shield. I hope in thy word. God's word will give me comfort. It'll give me strength. It'll give me security. It'll give me life. It'll give me love. Look over at 165. Great peace have they which love thy law, and nothing shall offend them. It'll give you peace. You know what passages like 1 Corinthians 15, 17 through 20 will do? It'll be a blessing to you. It'll comfort you and give you security when you go through some difficult times in your life. There's purpose. Your life's not in vain. Blessed, he said to Thomas, Thomas, you believed because you saw. But blessed are those that have never seen and they believe. It'll give you satisfaction. It'll give you encouragement. Hey, it isn't a matter of me standing up here Sunday morning and seeing whether there's 2,000, 3,000, 4,000, 5,000 people stand with their verses. It's not. The thing that encourages me is that you've got those verses down in your heart, that one day you're going to be able to pull those up when you feel so discouraged and you think, is life worth it? Yes, your faith is not in vain. Jesus rose from the dead. That's right. That's what God's word says. Memorize God's word. Boy, I want to tell you, your Easter Sunday morning will mean more to you if you spend some time in the memorization of the word. Let me give you number two. Spend time alone with God. In these next 5 days, spend some time alone with the Lord. Be still and know that I am God. Just spend some time alone in the Word of God. Take that Bible. Get off somewhere by yourself. Open up Isaiah 53. And just picture Christ dying on that cross for you. Hey, I want you to know, friend, the book is better than the movie. You get in the book and let the Holy Spirit show you in your mind through a great creation called the imagination. And let the Holy Spirit show you. Let the Holy Spirit guide you, and your time alone be so sweet. Take the Word of God in the Gospels. And take that last week of Jesus and just get off on a Saturday somewhere all by yourself. Get away from your children. Get away from the chores. Get away from the job and just isolate some time. Don't worry about softball practices for church members as well as college students. Don't worry about all. Get away. Get alone with God's word and meditate on the last days and last hours of Christ on this earth and what he did. And read about that resurrection from all four gospel accounts. Be still and know that he is God. We had a little essay, that's a contest, a little essay opportunity for you to write. Not many did it, some did. Lord willing, we're going to act out a couple of those on Sunday of essays that you wrote. You know what? Some of you have been given the gift to write. You could write a poem. Just you and the Lord. You know, if anyone ever reads it, it doesn't matter. God, I just take the gift that you've given me and I wrote a little poem for you for Easter. I don't care if anyone else enjoys it. I don't care if anyone else reads it. It just prepared my heart for the Easter of 2004 and I wrote a little poem. Wrote a little essay. What if or who am I? You know, we didn't do these things as like commandments or rules or like, come on, now we do our, or as traditions. I don't want to do traditions. I want to encourage you. Some of you could get off and just write a little essay. It'd be just so good and make your mind think about the Easter story, about the resurrection of Jesus Christ. Maybe you just take a little word like cross, C-R-O-S-S, and do a little acrostic. Read through God's word. Just spend some time alone with God and remember what he did on that cross for you. I'll tell you, I think personally it's a great thing that we celebrate the resurrection of Jesus Christ. And sometime from now until Sunday night when we partake of the Lord's Supper together, spend some time alone with the Lord. Just take your own Bible and the Holy Spirit that dwells inside of you and just read and let God's word speak to you. Number three, go to a sunrise service. Now, I know our college students, we just couldn't have you all come to our church sunrise service. But I sure hope our campus church members will be there. You know, there's something about being with other brothers and sisters in Christ celebrating the resurrection. Sunday morning, 6:30 a.m., Dr. Jerry Hunger is going to give us a challenging message. We're going to have a couple dramatic readings. We've got some choirs. Our teeny hearts or tender hearts or willing hearts are going to sing. Our teens are going to sing. And we are going to give some praises and testimonies. And we're going to join together in a sunrise service, eat some donuts, have some fruit, and have some fellowship, some koinonia over the resurrection of Jesus Christ. We only do it one time in the year. 6:30 in the morning, that's pretty early for me. I think I'm going to do some meditation by myself that morning in my bed. Oh, no, don't do that. You know what? You get up that early, you get the kids up, and you go to that sunrise service, and you spend together as a body of believers, and you have koinonia. You know, that's what they were doing in that upper room that second Sunday. You know Thomas wasn't going to miss that second one. They were having koinonia. They had in common. And what is it that we have in common? It's not the color of our skin, it's not our age, it's not our economy, it's not our wallet, it's not our education. What is it that we all have in common? It's the Lord Jesus Christ, and that we all believe in the resurrection of Jesus Christ. Boy, I want to tell you, friend, have fellowship. Maybe you do it in your room. Maybe you do it with some other brothers and sisters in Christ, that you just get together. Why not in the student commons, just a few people get together, read some scripture together, and pray and appreciate the common bond and the fellowship of believers. Number four, I'll tell you what, this will do a lot. I am so excited for Sunday morning because of number four. Invite someone to go with you to church. Invite someone to go with you to church on Sunday morning, Easter Sunday morning. I give you a promise tonight that if you bring a guest here, I give you my word, they will hear the gospel. It may not be from the greatest preacher in the world, but I give you my word that the gospel will be preached Sunday morning in this auditorium. And that people that are here, if it's your neighbors, if it's your friend, if it's a waitress, if it's a mechanic, if it's somebody that you know or you work with, I will give you the promise that Sunday morning they will hear how to receive Jesus Christ as their Savior. I encourage you, college students, invite those people in the community that you've come and rubbed shoulders with over the last weeks and months. Get them here for Sunday morning Easter service. Campus church members, we're going to have a nice little reception afterwards, a gift. We'll have a package. We'll have the Somewhere Forever videotape for them. We'll have things for them. And I will tell you this, you will appreciate the Easter Sunday morning service so much more. You know what? It'll make you appreciate our choir more. I think we have the greatest choir and orchestra in America. I really do. I'll tell you this. You'll sit there, and you know what? I think you probably do too. You just take them for granted every week. But you're sitting next to your neighbor who's lost, who's here, and you say, wow, we got a good choir. Boy, that was so good. That was great, that little dramatic thing that they did at the beginning. That was good. Man, get to the word, Pastor Shetler. Get to 1 Corinthians 15. Give it to my neighbor, man. He needs to get saved. She needs to get saved. I'll tell you what, your Easter Sunday morning will mean so much more if you're sitting next to someone who doesn't know Christ as their Savior. I encourage you, get someone here Sunday morning. I don't know if we'll make it all, we'll fill up the whole thing. I don't know. And boy, I'll tell you this, it'll be a real testimony to them to see 2,000-3,000 folks plus stand and quote 1 Corinthians. I'm saying 2,000-3,000. There shouldn't be no reason why it shouldn't be 5,000. Stand and quote 1 Corinthians 15. Together. That's a real testimony to an unbeliever like, wow, these people memorize this book. It must be important. Hey, I want to encourage you. Maybe invite them over to your home afterwards. I'm so excited. If everybody comes that I've asked, I am so excited for Sunday morning. And I want you to be encouraged too. I want you to have somebody out there that you're praying, oh God, help them. Lord, may they get saved this morning. It'll make a lot of difference. Well, that's the end of my message. I want to tell you, I really believe that we as believers, this week, we ought to be the most joyous. We ought to be all our lives. But if there is ever a time we ought not to get upset with traffic on Brent Lane, it's this week. Because there's coming a day that we're going to be driving and walking on streets of gold. It's all because of the resurrection of Jesus Christ. Do you realize our whole faith is the resurrection of Jesus Christ? Jesus doesn't rise from that grave. We are, of all men, most miserable. But if he did come out of that grave, and our faith is in that one who took our place, and we believe he took our place, and we believe that his sacrifice was sufficient because he rose from the tomb, then, my friend, we will live eternally. You know, it was once said, sometimes Christians get so heavenly minded they become no earthly good. My friend, I will tell you this. I personally do not believe you become any earthly good until you become heavenly minded. And you set your affections on things above and you realize that this world is not all there is. And you Christians pull up some of those tent pegs from all materialism. And this week you remember, man, wait a second, I'm going to live forever. Jesus Christ rose from the grave and there is something that is more important than my little car and my little job and my little things on this earth and my yard and yet this and my flowers and my food. There's something more important than that. Celebrate the resurrection in Jesus Christ. Now, I think we may be singing this Sunday morning, but Mr. Mosley, we got to sing that song. My favorite is Low in the Grave, You Know He Arose. What's the name of that one? You know, in the grave, you know. Well, Up from the Grave He Arose. Yeah, that's the one. I know this one really well. I want to sing that. Come on, Mr. Mosley, come on up here. Up from the grave he arose with a mighty triumph o'er his foes. Let's sing it and let's ask the Lord to prepare our hearts for this week. Father, I thank you, Lord, for your sending your son. I thank you, Lord, that he was born in a little manger in Bethlehem. I'm glad the shepherds heard about it, and Father, I'm glad that we sing about the birth of that little one. Oh, and Father, I am so thankful that he grew as a man, never sinned, fought temptation, showed us how to live. God, I'm thankful that Jesus Christ is our great example. Father, I'm thankful for the suffering and the pain that he went through for my sins. And with his stripes, we are healed. But Father, I am so thankful that you accepted his sacrifice. And I know it because Jesus came out of that tomb. And there is an empty tomb outside of the walls of Jerusalem tonight that they placed my Savior in. And he is risen. And I believe, Father, that he's the first fruits of the orchard. I believe he was the first ripe fruit. And Father, one day, I'm going to be one of those ripe fruits. I'm going where you are. And until then, Father, may we live victoriously on this earth. But Lord, may we rejoice in the resurrection of Jesus Christ. And may these next 5 days, we live in the light of the resurrection of our Savior Jesus Christ, in whose name we pray. Amen. Let's stand and we'll sing, and this will dismiss us.
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2: Well, good morning. If you would, take your Bibles and turn with me to the book of Mark, chapter 7, as I preach a message entitled, You Don't Have to Get the Question Wrong. Have you ever looked at a question on a test and thought to yourself, I don't want to get this one wrong? You're staring at it. When I was in college, I learned one technique to try to not get as many questions wrong. It was called the five-finger slap method. Some of you have heard of that one before. When you're on a Scantron looking at the questions, you go ahead and you assign A, B, C, D, E. So each finger is a letter, and you slap your hand down. Whichever finger hurts the worst, that's the correct answer. I don't suggest that that's the one you use if you're still taking some tests here in the middle of the semester. There's always the faithful, when in doubt, choose B or C. The problem with that one is you have to remember to always choose B or always choose C. Anytime you don't know the answer, you got a greater chance of getting more right that way. When I was in seminary, I had a professor who, trying to help us learn how to parse, that is, go ahead and give a full explanation about a verb. He said, if you'll follow my method, you do it my way, you'll never get one wrong. I'm not sure that was either true either. Call perfect 3MS, just writing things out. And some of you are taking classes right now where you have complicated information when you look at something that you've got to figure out as well. You don't have to get the question that we talk today about wrong. In our passage, Jesus is speaking to a group of Pharisees and scribes who got the answer to the question wrong. If you would, look with me, Mark chapter 7, and we're going to read verses 1 through 14 here for just a moment. The Bible says, Mark chapter 7, starting in verse number 1, then came together unto him Pharisees and certain of the scribes which came from Jerusalem. And when they saw some of the disciples eat bread with defiled, that is to say, with unwashed hands, they found fault. For the Pharisees and all the Jews, except they wash their hands oft, eat not, holding the traditions of the elders. And when they come from the market, except they wash, they eat not. And many other things there be which they have received to hold, as the washing of cups and pots, brazen vessels, and of tables. Then the Pharisees and scribes asked him, why walk not thy disciples according to the traditions of the elders, but eat bread with unwashed hands? He answered and said unto them, well hath Isaiah prophesied of you, hypocrites, as it is written, this people honoreth me with their lips, but their heart is far from me. Howbeit in vain do they worship me, teaching for doctrines the commandments of men. For laying aside the commandments of God, ye hold the traditions of men, as the washing of pots and cups and of many other such things they do. And he said unto them, full well ye reject the commandment of God, that ye may keep your own tradition. For Moses said, honor thy father and thy mother, and whoso curseth father or mother, let him die the death. But ye say, if a man shall say to his father or mother, it is Corban, that is to say, a gift, by whatsoever thou mightest be profited by me, he shall be free, and ye suffer him no more to do aught for his father and his mother, making the word of God of none effect through your tradition, which you've delivered, and many such things do ye. He continues, and I realize it goes into the next paragraph, and when he called all the people unto him, he said unto them, hearken unto me, every one of you, and understand. Lord, my prayer would be in these next few moments that our hearts would tune to your word. We walk from these few moments together with our hearts encouraged and with commitment towards looking to that word for your instruction. We praise you for what you'll do with us in these few moments. In Christ's name, amen. So, what was the question that the Pharisees and some of these scribes got wrong? Opposed to you, they were trying to answer the question, what source of authority should I follow? What source of authority should I follow? The choices for them was tradition or the Word of God. Tradition or the Word of God. And I would submit to you this morning that God wants you to choose to follow His Word instead of tradition. God wants you to choose to follow His Word instead of tradition. And you might ask, well, why should you choose God's Word over tradition? And if you will, because of three observations that I trust we'll make in these next few moments from Mark chapter 7. The doctrine that we're going to talk about, though I've just mentioned authority, the doctrine that we're going to talk about really is the sufficiency of Scripture. What I mean by that is the Bible contains all that we need to know God's will and live life pleasing to Him. I'm so thankful as we're gathered here in chapel today that this book right here is enough for you and me. This book right here contains for us everything that God wants us to know so that we can live a life that absolutely pleases Him. A popular systematic theology defined the sufficiency of Scripture this way. Sufficiency of Scripture means that Scripture contained all the words of God He intended His people to have at each stage of redemptive history, and that it now contains all the words of God we need for salvation, for trusting Him perfectly,
3: and for obeying him perfectly. Everything that I need to be all that God wants me to be, I have right here in these words. Now, the passage that we're going to look at doesn't say, number one, do this, number two, do this, and number three, do this. Instead, Jesus tells us a story of those who really were opposed to just about everything that he did while he was here on the earth. The Pharisees and scribes, they come to Jesus. They already are looking to find fault, and that's what they do as we look there in the passage of Scripture. Why should we choose God's word over tradition? Well, the first observation that I'd have you make is this. Tradition focuses on the appearance instead of the heart. Tradition focuses on the appearance instead of the heart. Look with me down to verse 6. He answered and said unto them, well hath Isaiah prophesied of you hypocrites. A hypocrite is an actor. A hypocrite is somebody who says one thing and does something else, but really he's talking about their actions, not even the things that they're saying. Well has Isaiah, the Old Testament prophesied of you hypocrites, as it is written, this people honoreth me with their lips, but their heart's far from me. They go around, Pharisees, they go around, scribes, the one who copied the Old Testament scriptures, and they say, look at us, we're doing the things that please God. But in their heart, there's all kinds of other things that were going on. Tradition focuses on the appearance instead of the heart. What do you mean? Well, at the beginning of the chapter, in the story, as it starts out, these individuals, they come up to Jesus, and they say, why are your disciples not following all the traditions of the elders? Why are they not doing everything the way that they're supposed to do it? They have a long list, laundry list of rules that they have added. And we're going to talk about some of them here in a moment, but some of those are along these lines. Verse 2, and when they saw some of his disciples eat bread with defiled, that is to say, unwashed hands, they found fault. They had a rule. Before you can put something in your mouth, you have to ceremonially clean and wash your hands so that you are spiritual. Now, question, is there anything wrong with washing your hands before you eat? I hope not. In fact, I hope that you do wash your hands before you eat. That's not the point. They're telling Jesus his disciples have done something spiritually wrong because they didn't take the time to get oh so spiritual and clean and holy in a special way, visible to everybody else, so that now I can partake of a piece of bread. Or so that now I can take and put something in my body. They were so concerned about what everybody saw. Tradition focuses on the appearance instead of what's on the inside, the heart. Please don't misunderstand me today. I'm not suggesting that things we do don't matter. Don't misunderstand me. I'm not suggesting that it doesn't matter whether or not you follow the prescribed order. What I am telling you is that when we choose to look at what this world has, we choose to look at the world's way, we're choosing to look at something different than what God said. What God feeds is our heart. And what man's tradition feeds is appearance. What man's tradition feeds is what it looks like. You see, God's word does not need to be supplemented by reason, by experience, by tradition, or other religions, or anything else. God's word's enough. And these Pharisees of all people, they're religious leaders. They should have known what the word of God said, and quite honestly, they should have known what the word of God meant. I've regularly told students throughout the years a statement that I believe with all of my heart. God meant something when he said what he said. And it's possible for you to know what he meant when he said what he said. God's not in the process of hiding himself from us. God's not in the process of hiding himself from you. If we take the time to look to God's word, we get instruction that feeds the heart. And as we are who God wants us to be, then in turn we will do the things that God wants us to do. Tradition focuses on the appearance instead of the heart. I would ask you a question here this morning, even as we're beginning to look at some of these traditions that the Pharisees followed. Is God's word the way he says it? good enough for you? The Pharisees came up with another rule here in verse number 3. For the Pharisees and all the Jews, except they wash their hands oft, eat not, holding the tradition of the elders. So they regularly have to wash themselves to make sure they are purified. Verse 4, and when they come from the market, except they wash, they eat not. So if you go out into the marketplace, if you go out where the heathen might be, if you go someplace that you might get a little bit dirty, you've got to wash. By the way, sometimes they wash everything. They wash their feet. They wash their hands. They would take a bath because they saw it as a sign of being spiritual. They saw it as a sign of, this is what God expects. But somewhere along the line, they went from understanding what God expects to understanding what everybody else who talks about God expects. And when they came to the market, except they wash, they eat not, and many other things there be which they have received. Hold or receive to hold, and the washing of cups and the pots and brazen vessels and tables. Not only do they have to wash the hands or the feet, they have to wash the cup, ceremonially dip the cup, bring the cup out. They wash the pots. They even wash that table or that couch that they would lay on as they ate that Middle Eastern meal. And all this has to be done because we're not pleasing God unless we do this, unless we do this, unless we do this. The only thing is, God cares about whether or not they're holy. And God cares about whether or not you're holy. The thing was that God didn't tell them to do the things they were doing, and yet they held those things, those practices, as being equivalent to God's word. Tradition focuses on the appearance instead of the heart. Observe with me also that tradition substitutes man's ideas for God's ideas. Tradition substitutes man's ideas for God's ideas. We're looking in verse 7 and 8. Howbeit, this is Jesus, howbeit in vain do they worship me. When something's done in vain, it's of no good purpose. It's empty. Howbeit in vain do they worship me. They're not actually worshiping me, he says. Teaching for doctrines, doctrine is teaching, the commandments of men. So, coming along and saying that they're worshiping me, they take their traditions, they turn their traditions into a body of statements called doctrine, simply means teaching, and they teach that, what man believes, man's traditions, as if it is God's word. For laying aside the commandment of God, ye hold the tradition of men as the washing of pots and cups and many other such things like ye do. I've mentioned it already, but not only have they focused on the outside, but they've come to the place where all those practices, they've elevated it to being the same thing as if it were the Bible. God's word does not stop being sufficient. That is, God's word doesn't stop being enough just because it encounters an individual. It doesn't become sufficient when it encounters an individual. God's word is sufficient by itself. They've had God's word for a long time. All of these individuals are well trained in what the Old Testament scriptures say. They just are confused about what they mean. They're confused about what they mean. God wants you to be in this book, and he wants you to understand. I'm showing this illustration today so that you see that even Jesus said it's possible to confuse tradition with the word of God. I also want to be careful today that nobody mistakes what I'm saying, that you walk out of here and say, Dr. Davis doesn't believe that any tradition is good. That's not true. I'm glad that we have traditions. Tradition is just simply not equivalent to the Word of God. There are some churches that elevate their tradition to being equal with God's Word, perhaps even elevating their tradition to being above God's Word. Careful. Have you ever elevated your way of thinking to the point where you come to a different conclusion? Do you prefer a different process to live life than the one that God commands? Well, Jesus says, howbeit in vain do they worship me. God has made you and me to come before him and to worship him. They that worship the Lord are to worship him in spirit and truth. Heard it said that about that passage of scripture, we are self-contained worshiping machines. That's the way God has made us to be. Now, an individual has to come to Christ. I need to recognize that I'm a sinner. By the way, I learned that from God's word. I need to recognize that there was a time that Jesus came and he died on the cross and he took the punishment for sins. That hasn't happened yet by the time we're in this passage. But that is what's getting ready to happen. And God has been revealing himself and been revealing his word. And individuals have always had the responsibility to accept what God has said. And right now we have religious leaders in the very presence of Jesus that are rejecting his word and instead elevating their tradition. The tradition substitutes man's ideas for God's ideas, so that when they washed a cup, they believed that they were doing something that God wanted. And so that when they washed their hands, they believed they were doing something that God wanted, but instead it was just something that was passed to them that replaced God's thoughts. In vain do they worship me, teaching for doctrines the commandments of men. For laying aside the commandment of God, ye hold tradition. If my Bible right here is the command of God, they set it down. Instead, they look someplace else. I would ask you, are there times in your life that you know you have a Bible? Perhaps you know exactly what the Bible says, or you kind of know what the Bible says, and yet mentally we set it down and we look and we see if there's some kind of other answer, if there's some other kind of way. The world around us, it wants to give us a different way. The world around us, the way that it's going to give us will be all kinds of things, but it won't be what the Bible says. You and I, we ought to place our attention, our focus in it on a daily basis. We need to feed from it on a regular basis so that we can become the people that God wants us to be. The Pharisees that are mentioned here and these scribes, they're supposed to be religious, but they're simply going through a formalism. They're simply going through a legalism. They're not connecting with the individual that this word is about. I've suggested to you here this morning that we observe that tradition focuses on the appearance instead of the heart, and that tradition substitutes man's ideas for God's ideas. But another observation we should make in the passage is this: tradition ultimately values itself more than obedience to God. Tradition values itself more than obedience to God. And there's a specific illustration that's provided here. Tradition values itself more than obedience to God. Looking in verse 9. Then he said unto them, full well ye reject the commandment of God, that ye may keep your own tradition. Not only have you set it aside, you're not going to look at it again. Because you've got a better tradition. You've got something better than what God has said. Well, what's that? For Moses said, honor thy father and mother. I mean, most of us in here at one time or another have memorized the Ten Commandments. We've worked through God's moral law as it's spelled out in that way. Moses said, honor thy father and thy mother. First commandment was promised, by the way. And whoso curseth father or mother, let him die the death. Penalty for not keeping the law in the Old Testament, you'd be put to death for it. Honor your father and mother, okay? That's what God's word says. That's what the Bible says, using the way we refer to it today. But ye say, if a man shall say to his father or mother, it is Corban, that is to say, a gift, by whatsoever thou mightest be profited by me, he shall be free. There was a practice of the Pharisees. There was a practice of those who were very religious, that a man could take everything that he had and call it Corban. Corban is actually an Old Testament Hebrew word that's just transliterated. That is, you take the equivalent Hebrew letter and you turn it into the equivalent Greek letter, and now we've taken the equivalent Greek letter and we brought it into English, so we have a Hebrew word, Corban. Corban in the Old Testament, it's just a sacrifice. I'm gonna take all that I have, it's now sacrifice. I give all that I have to God. Mom and Dad, I don't have anything to give you in your old age or to be able to assist you. I mean, I'd love to, but I made a vow to God, and because I made a vow to God, I can't do what God told me to do. We box ourselves in by our traditions. We box ourselves in by our proclamation of religious promises. You say, I'm not sure we do that. I've talked to students throughout the years who are struggling with their conscience because they're having a hard time doing something that the Bible says you're supposed to do because I made a vow to God. One, you and I shouldn't be making rash vows. But more than that, the Bible already tells us what we should do to please him. I don't have to go and do something the Bible hasn't said to do to please him. And one other truth, just to make sure it's out there, there's nothing you can do today to make God love you more than he already does. There's nothing you can do today to make God love you more than he already does. You can't become super spiritual, and now God will love you more. For God so loved the world that he gave his only begotten son. You know what he did? He died for us. And if we want to live a life that pleases him, we go to what he's given to us, and that's where we find how to live. Tradition values itself more than obedience to God. It says, but ye say, if a man shall say to his father or mother, it's Corbin, hey, I've made a vow to God, I've given all that I have to God, I can't help you. That is to say, a gift by whatsoever thou mightest be profited by me, he shall be free. So now he doesn't have to obey God because he made a different promise to God. You and I don't get to negotiate with God. God's told us what pleases him. God's told us what he wants. And these individuals, the Pharisees, these scribes, these lawyers, they say, and ye suffer him no more to do aught for his father and mother. What's the result of that? Well, the Bible provides crystal clear commentary from none other than the person Jesus himself, making the word of God of none effect. How? By accepting a tradition that goes against what God says. When you and I accept a tradition that violates what the scripture says, when we follow what the world would have us to do instead of what God would have us to do, when we have come up with our own system to be religious, there's so many cults in this world. There's so many out there that have a works kind of salvation. They make the word of God of none effect through their tradition, which ye have delivered. And many such like things do ye. This isn't the only thing. This isn't the only thing. The Pharisees came up with all kinds of unique rules. As it relates to the Ten Commandments, they're supposed to keep the Sabbath day. Remember the Sabbath day, to keep it holy. And so they began to think through, how would that work? I know, a person would be traveling, or a person would be working if they travel. Well, how many steps does travel equal? Now, this is not the exact number, but imagine with me for a moment that the definition of traveling was going 100 steps from your house. We're just picking it as an arbitrary number right now. They did have a rule on how far you could go, and once you went farther than that, you've traveled. Let's say it's 100 steps. You can go 1, 2, 3, 4, skip a few, 98, 99, we get to 100, I'm okay, but 101, hey, I've got a problem. You can only go 100 steps from your house, or now you have traveled is working, you can't work on the Sabbath day, therefore you can't go more than 100 steps from your house. They had ways around their own rules. On the day before the Sabbath day, they would go and get a little bag of some sort, and they would fill it with some dirt from where they live, their own house. And they would tie it to them on the day before the Sabbath starts, so before the sun goes down, so that the next day when they get up, they're not doing anything purposely to work. And then when they get to that 98, 99, 100, they kind of just allow their hand to drop some of that soil from the house on the ground. And when I step on it, I'm back home. I can start over again. 1, 2, 3, 98, 99, oh, some more of my house dirt just fell on the ground. They have ways around the very rules that they came up with. They're nonsensical. Have you ever elevated your way of thinking to the point where you come to a different conclusion than what God has stated? Have you ever elevated your way of thinking to the point where you come to a different conclusion than what the Bible clearly says we ought to do? We're putting ourselves in a place where we're challenging God. We're putting ourselves in a place where we make the word of God of none effect. If you will, we're saying the Bible doesn't matter. We're saying the Bible's not enough. Now, coming in here this morning, I doubt that you came in just fully thinking, well, the Bible's really not enough for my life. The Bible's not enough for me. The question that I'm asking is whether or not subconsciously or maybe slyly some of the thought processes of the world that would call into question what the Bible teaches. Maybe you've bought into a little bit of it. Maybe you've thought of other ways that you would rather do it, that is, live life, than what God says. The Jewish leaders thought that the disciples' failure to observe ritual washing was a symptom of a deeper problem for them. They'd gone so far in their belief system that somebody who is doing right is now viewed as doing wrong. We live in a world like that now. We live in a world like that now where individuals so believe what they hold to that when somebody does right, they so hold to their system of thought that what is actually right looks like it's wrong. Their concern was that the disciples and Jesus did not live according to the traditions of the elders. Back up in verse 3. Those traditions were leaving them in a place where they didn't know the God of their fathers, and they missed the point of God's clear instruction. God makes himself known to us in his word. And if you'll do it, he'll make, that is, read God's word, he'll make himself known to you through his word every day. Following tradition instead of God's word denies the sufficiency of Scripture. Its very act says, God's word is not enough for me, I need more. Following tradition instead of God's word leads us to some strange places. I can't do what God says because I'd be breaking my promise to God. The example is, I can't obey God and take care of my parents if they're in great need because everything that I have is for God. Only thing was, even in that, you're allowed to still use all that you have for you, the things that you like right now. You just can't give it to anybody else. So my gift to God is actually a gift to me. One thing that allows me to do is not give it to my parents. Following tradition instead of God's word leads us to strange practices. So, why did the Pharisees and scribes get the question wrong? Well, they wanted something more than the word of God. They wanted something more than the word of God. Students, you don't have to get this question wrong. Even if you missed a question or two on test recently, you don't have to get this question wrong. God wants you to choose following his word instead of tradition. We've observed that tradition focuses on the appearance instead of the heart. We've observed that tradition substitutes man's ideas for God's ideas. We've observed that tradition values itself more than obedience to God. Each one of those, all of them say, God's word is not enough. The question I leave you with here this morning is this. Will you choose to follow God's word instead of tradition today?
1: It's time for a message from the current pastor of Campus Church, Dr. Jeff Redlin.
4: Well, welcome to 2019. Here we are at the beginning of a new year, and there is something that happened last year that I told you about, and I wanted to give some resolution. Some of you may possibly still be wondering. And at the end of last year, right around Christmas, I told you about a beautiful nativity scene that was set up in my neighborhood. Do you remember that? And so there's a beautiful nativity, all the characters finely crafted, a nice manger scene. It was really remarkably detailed, except for the glaring, obviously missing most important component, and that is Jesus was missing from this manger scene. And I walked by several times after I told you about it, still no Jesus. And so I kept walking by, and I would do so with some anticipation, thinking, hey, maybe today Jesus has arrived. And by the way, when I told you about it, several folks came up and offered possible, you know, explanations to Jesus missing in the nativity. Some of you thought that someone had actually stolen Jesus. And I did consider that. I thought, well, maybe somebody did, and maybe they just hadn't put him out. Maybe some thought, maybe there's just some sense of they don't want to, they don't want to present Jesus in a wrong fashion, so they're just, you know, having an empty cradle. Well, I didn't know, and so finally, quite honestly, I couldn't take it anymore, and I went and knocked on the door. And I just knocked on the door, and a gentleman came to the door, and I said, hey, I live in the neighborhood, and I said, I just have to know what happened to Jesus. And the gentleman kind of chuckled at me, and he laughed a little bit, and he said, well, He's actually coming out. I said, is he coming out on Christmas Day? He said, on Christmas Day, he's going to be here. And I said, well, I have a problem with that. And he looked at me and he says, I said, I'm going to be gone on Christmas Day. I want to see Jesus, okay? He took me back to, no, he didn't do that, all right. But he did say, well, listen, he's going to be out for 10 days after Christmas. So I said, oh, all right. So I was gone over Christmas. But let me tell you, when I got back, I went for my normal morning stroll through the neighborhood. And I didn't go there first because I just did my normal walk, and that's the last part of my walk. But I can tell you, I was, you know, kind of walking quickly. And as I came upon their house, I am so pleased to say that Jesus was in his rightful place. I have often wondered in my own life how, if someone were carefully inspecting, they might ask the question, where is Jesus? I can tell you quite transparently, I did not plan the song that Dave Wass just sang, but he sang a song titled, or its primary message, I Saw Jesus in You. What an appropriate, rightful place for people to see Jesus Christ, his rightful place. Now, I wonder if you started to consider the question, well, what is his rightful place? We tend to find, in my estimation, many places where we feel Jesus might fit into our lives, but not the primary place, the place of focus, the throne room, so to speak, of our heart. We'd like him to be conveniently available for us with our job, to help us with our children, or to help us with our parents. We'd like him to be there for help with our friends or help on a test, help with our health, and so on. But so often those desires are connected to just that, our desires. Jesus, this is a good place where I see you fitting in my life. I could add you here, or I see a spot for you potentially to fill this role in my life, but not necessarily his rightful place. It's almost as if, I know we wouldn't go to these lengths or say these words, but it's almost as if we're trying to communicate, Lord, you stand here and be ready to help me when I need it. But basically, God, this is my life, and so it's about me. If you'll cooperate with me, treat me in the manner of which I approve, then we're going to get along just fine. But that, my friend, is not his rightful place. Look, if you will, at our text this morning. John chapter 3, verse number 26 is where we'll begin. And as we read, notice how John the Baptist, who did have early on in his ministry a primary place, allowed his primary place to be couched, to be subservient to the rightful place of Jesus. John chapter 3, beginning in verse 26, here the Bible says, and they came unto John and said unto him, Rabbi, he that was with thee beyond Jordan, to whom thou bearest witness, behold, the same baptizeth, and all men come to him. John answered and said, a man can receive nothing except it be given him from heaven. And by the way, pause for just a moment. You realize what John's saying. John's saying, whatever you have, no matter what it is, you got that not because of you. You got that because of heaven. You've been endowed with what our own founders understood were certain inalienable rights granted to us by God. God's the author, the giver of all good things. So John says, whatever you have, you got from heaven, from God. Verse 28, ye yourselves bear me witness. In other words, you heard me say it, that I said, I am not the Christ, but that I am sent before him. He that hath the bride is the bridegroom, but the friend of the bridegroom, which standeth and heareth him, rejoiceth greatly because of the bridegroom's voice. This is my joy. This my joy, therefore, is fulfilled. He must increase, but I must decrease. He that cometh from above is above all, and he that is of the earth is earthly, and speaketh of the earth. He that cometh from heaven is above all. John understood the rightful place of Jesus. As is oftentimes the case, the followers of John were a little bit more bothered about something than John was himself. The disciples were attempting to engage John the Baptist regarding the shift of attention that was moving from him and his popularity that was now very clearly shifting to Jesus Christ. John was not going to bite on that hook. He knew clearly why he had been sent, and that was to point others to the one who was coming and had now arrived. And John uses a couple illustrations to help his followers understand it, and God left them for us to help understand it as well. He first uses the illustration of the bridegroom and the groomsmen. In Jesus' day, it would be very common for the groomsman, maybe what we'd call today the best man. In Jesus' day, it wouldn't have been uncommon for the best man to have gone and actually escort the bride to the bridegroom. Now, certainly there is some anticipation on the best man as he departs and he's going to escort the bride to the bridegroom. Wow, he's a pretty important person until the bride arrives. Now, you know this, right? You've been to weddings. In fact, I just recently had opportunity to do a wedding. And the couple were Emily and Trevor. And Emily was beautiful. And Trevor was not, okay? Here's what Trevor was. Trevor was smitten, and Emily was beautiful. Now, before the bride gets there, the groom walks in, and so people are watching him. I walked in with him, but the people are not interested in the guy who's about to do the wedding. They're interested in the people who are getting married. And so they're looking at Trevor, and he's standing there, and he's looking down the aisle. He sees all of the attendants come in, but all of those are preparatory. We even watch the little children come in, and they're cute, aren't they? So you watch the kids, and they think, now this is interesting, the immaturity of a child may well think that the whole gathering is for them. Have you ever seen a child at a wedding get a little bothered when the attention shifts off from them onto others? And sometimes they do a lot to get the attention to shift back onto them. Well, all of that's preparatory, and then typically, as was the case here, the doors closed, the music played, the mother of the bride stood, and we all looked specifically towards one direction. Now the bride came, and she was beautiful, and she came down, and now the attention is on this couple. That they don't even really, I mean, what are they thinking about? They're thinking about soon we're going to be wed, and this is about them. They're waiting, hurry up, and say, I now pronounce you man and wife. You may kiss the bride. That's what we were waiting for. It took us all that time to get to that. And then they're married. Now, this is interesting. In a wedding, you will typically see this, and I saw it in this wedding. I saw people on the sides of the bride and groom with tears that filled their eyes. And so you might see one of the bridesmaids, and I did. As the wedding is unfolding, as a song's being played, as Trevor and Emily are talking to one another, I looked over and you could see some were standing off and they just, you know. Why? Well, you know, it's not because no one's giving me any attention. Why isn't anyone looking at me at this wedding? It's not the point at all. The point is, I'm so excited about what is taking place for this bride and this groom. I am moved. Do you know, John is just saying, listen, I'm nothing but one of the groomsmen. I was trying to prepare, make preparations for the one who was to come, and on him, our attention is to be focused. And he goes on, he uses another, you know, in a sense, a simple illustration. He says it's the difference between the one sent from heaven and the one sent to tell about the one sent from heaven. He said, I'm not the one sent from heaven. I'm just one to tell you about the one who is sent from heaven. It's not about me, is the point that John the Baptist is trying to make. He just wants everybody to know, I came to fill a purpose. And so far as that purpose has legitimacy, Lord, use me. Lord, let me serve. Lord, let me follow. May others see Jesus in me. But so long as that purpose is no longer needed, then Lord, I'll just step aside now because that is no longer the need that you have for me.

must. This is the priority. This is the necessity. He must increase. But I must of necessity decrease. He's helping us understand that it is not about him. He said it very plainly. His disciples, John's disciples, still struggled with it. In John chapter 1, verses 6 through 8, John said, "There was a man," the Bible records, "there was a man sent from God whose name was John. The same came for a witness, to bear witness of the light, that all men through him might believe. He was not that light, but was sent to bear witness of that light." He was just one sent to point out the fact Jesus is the light of the world. In fact, the true light of the world is the one who would come to save all that would believe. In John 1, verse number 20, he goes on, "And he confessed and denied not, but confessed, I am not the Christ." When you and I start to understand our place in the world, then we'll rightly understand his place in our world. Knowing this, why would John be disgruntled? Why would he be in any way bothered if he were treated in a manner that pleased Christ first and him after? John was simply putting Jesus in his rightful place. And I submit it may be profoundly impactful if you and I consistently put Jesus Christ in our own lives in his rightful place. Think about a few places this morning about where we might say that's his rightful place. If you're asking the question, okay, where is his rightful place? Think about a couple places that we might consider. First of all, John the Baptist got this, and oh, how desperately I need to as well. The first place that we're going to see is found in John chapter 1, verse number 30. John 1, just back up a couple chapters. John chapter 1, verse number 30. Notice again what the baptizer said, John. Verse number 30, "This is he of whom I said, after me cometh a man which is preferred before me, for he was before me." Now, there's no doubt that Jesus is chronologically before John the Baptist. There's no doubt that he is chronologically before us. Now, John was actually, in human terms, older than Jesus. But John knows what you and I know. Jesus Christ is the eternal one. He's from everlasting to everlasting. But I would submit that it even goes further than the idea that, hey, he's older than me because he's everlasting. Where you and I need to come to the place, where's his rightful place? Before me. The psalmist said it this way, Psalm chapter 16, verse number 8. "I have set the Lord always," notice, "I have set the Lord always before me. Because he is at my right hand, I shall not be moved." He is the one that the psalmist said, there is an order to things and I'm not first. There is a priority and it's not me. So the psalmist said, the psalmist here is the sweet psalmist that we know as King David. And David said, there's one who is in front of. Do you know what this means? It means that if he is always before me, it means he's the one who gets to lead. In Psalm 23, the psalmist said it this way, "He leadeth me in the paths of righteousness." He's the one who's before, so I'm going to allow him to do the leading. God has not left us, you and I, without daily, moment by moment direction that any and all of us so desperately need. The steps of the good man, in Psalm 37, 23, the steps of the good man are ordered by the Lord, and he delighteth in his way. Psalm 119, verse 105, "Thy word is a lamp unto my feet, a light unto my path." Okay, Lord, you're the one who's before me, so go ahead and lead. What steps should I take? How do I know what steps to take? Well, if I want to hear from him, him who is the eternal word, I look into his word, and he begins to lead. He uses light that he reveals in his word to give me step by step, moment by moment direction. What do you have that you are contemplating in front of you right now? Does God have a plan? You can answer that question, right? Does God have a plan? Well, the answer is absolutely, but only as

0: to place him before you, can you expect to have clarity in your direction and confidence in his leading? How many of you have ever watched a small child before, you know, step out to do something that their parents, you know, instructed them to do? It's interesting when you watch a child do this, because if their parents are kind of prompting them to do something, you know, and they're going to, maybe it's something like this. Maybe it's, I don't know, go tell so-and-so thank you. If you ever, you know, had a child, you say, all right, here's what I want you to do. I want you to go and tell them thank you. They did something very nice, so you go tell them thank you. And they're looking, and they're a little nervous. Maybe they don't know the people well, and so they start to walk. And then they stop, and they turn around, okay? I don't want to do it. You go do it right now. Go on. I don't want to go right now. I don't want to do, okay, do you understand there's this continual turn around? Do you know that's not what David is saying regarding Jesus and my following? Jesus said it this way. In the Gospels, he said, no man putting his hand to the plow looking back is fit for the kingdom. Do you know what he's saying? He's saying, you keep me in front of you and you'll never have to look back. You just keep me as the one. Listen, I'm not going to ask you to go someplace that I'm not willing myself to lead. So I'll stay in front. You're never going to have to turn back. I'm not going to say, hey, you just go and do that, and I think you're going to be okay. He's saying, no, I'll go with you. So keep him ever before you. Lord, you're first. You lead. I'll follow. Certainly, it means he's to remain ever before us. If he's before me, he's the one who gets to lead. You know, there's one other thought I want to insert with this. He's before us. And that is the idea that not only is he the one who leads, but he is the one upon whom I linger. Now, what I intend by that is this. He's the one who captures my gaze. I just want to look upon him. Have you ever met somebody who at first captured your attention, but then after you got to know them, your attention may not have been so captivated? You may have been taken at first, maybe by someone's beauty or by the fact that they were physically handsome, somewhat striking. But the more you got to know them, the less beautiful they became. Okay, that never happens with Jesus. The more you genuinely, earnestly look upon him, actually the more beautiful he becomes. We stand back, and when he is the one who is ever before me, I become more captivated by him, more smitten by him, more in love with him. Why? Because he is the one upon whom I linger. Do you remember when David one time wrote, he said, my sin is ever before me. Do you remember that? David had sinned. He had sinned with Bathsheba. He now is confronted with that sin, and it's like, oh, my bones were creaking. There was something in my very existence that kept me from enjoying life as God intended it. Do you know why? Because his sin was ever before him. But do you know who's remedied that? His name is Jesus Christ. When I see Jesus Christ upon a tree who was crushed by the hand of God because of my sin. And then I see Jesus not only smitten, but buried and resurrected and now seated at the right hand of the Father. Let me just tell you, when I look at that, my sin does not have to captivate my attention. Sometimes you and I continually find ourselves looking at sin that God said, hey, Jeff, just so you remember, I've already removed that as far as the east is from the west. And God says, I've remembered it no more. Why are you? At times I think that Satan tries to control my future by reminding me of my past. Well, where should I be? God, I just come and I want to linger upon you. I don't want my sin to be ever before me. I confess it, I forsake it, and I find now new freedom from it. May I linger upon you. Hebrews chapter 12, verse 2, looking unto Jesus. That word looking, it's a wonderful Greek word. The Greek word is aphorato. It means to turn the eyes away from other things and fix them on something. He is the one. Where's his rightful place? It's supposed to be before me. May my eyes be fixed on him. Okay, so where is his rightful place? All right, number one, before me. But let's go a little bit further. The first place that I'd say, man, where should he be? Where's his rightful place? Before me, but also beside me. Again, from Psalm chapter 16, verse number 8, the Bible says, I have set the Lord always before me, because he is at my right hand, I shall not be moved. It almost seems somewhat contradictory. Like we say, how can he be before me and beside me at the same time? Well, notice this is what David, the psalmist, is saying. He's not saying that the Lord is not first or ever before him. He is saying that not only is the Lord first in my life, not only is he always before me, but he's also concurrently my closest friend. He is also at the same time my chief advisor. Have you ever watched a, let me ask you this. How many of you grew up with a dog? How many of you grew up with one? Okay, lots of you. Did you have the kind of dog that was like your best bud? Did you ever have a dog like that? And it's just like, it's the classic, you know, a little boy or a little girl with a dog that wherever the little boy is, wherever the little girl is, there's the dog right beside him, okay? So there's this sense of, hey, where is so-and-so? Well, if you found one, you would find the other. Because there's that little companion just right along their side. So wherever they go, man, you can't keep one present or separated without the other. Where one is, there's the other. And you know, in such a grand fashion, Almighty God has said, I just want you to know, wherever you go, I'm going to. I will never leave you. I will never forsake you. When David said, listen, I want you to always be at my right hand, always at my side, he's saying, I trust the fact that you will always be there. Where is the rightful place of Jesus? It's right by your side. If you know him, by the way, if you know him personally, if you have a relationship with Jesus Christ, then I do want you to know you can rest assured he will never leave. Listen to the promise that God made to Jacob. Jacob's name was changed to Israel. This is Israel's promise. Genesis 28, 15, God saying, and behold, I am with thee and will keep thee in all places whither thou goest and will bring thee again into this land, for I will not leave thee until I have done all that I have spoken to thee of. Do you know what God's saying? He's saying, hey, listen, Jacob. You may try to leave me, but I will be with you all your days. I'm never going to leave. Just a little bit later, God makes a similar promise to Joshua. Joshua 1 verse 5, there shall not any man be able to stand before thee all the days of thy life. As I was with Moses, so shall I be with thee. I will not fail thee, nor forsake thee. And this is not unlike a promise that he's made to you and I. Hebrews chapter 13, verse number 5, he has said, I will never leave thee nor forsake thee. If this morning you have trusted Jesus Christ as your personal Savior, if you've been born again, and by that I mean born into his family, born spiritually, then I have the great assurance to tell you he's never leaving. He's with you for all eternity, which means he is with you also today. So where is his rightful place? His rightful place is, first of all, always before me. His rightful place is beside me. And then where else is his rightful place? Now, take this correctly, okay? So please understand I say this, and I'll give some explanation to it. But where is he also? He is beneath me. I don't mean that in any way, shape, or form to be undermining the supremacy of Jesus Christ, but let me give some context to that statement. Do you remember when you were a child, you used to sing, if you grew up in church, maybe you grew up singing this song. You sang the song, the wise man built his house upon the, what's the next word? Yeah, so you grew up singing it. The wise man built his house upon the rock. And so you sang it, the wise man built his house upon the rock. And you did these little motions. Did you do that as well? And that was an early version of this, okay? And so the wise man built his house, and the rains came down and the floods came up. The rains came down and the floods came up. And then we get to the, and the house on the rock stood firm. Okay, who is that rock? Well, that rock is the one who's to be always, in a sense, take it appropriately, but beneath you. He's the one upon which you can always stand. Do you know culture is going to shift? Friends change. You yourself find yourself in different ages, stages, positions of life. But you know, there's one who is the same yesterday, today, and forever. He is the rock upon which our lives are to be built. Where is he supposed to always be? Well, in a sense, he is beneath me, the rock upon which my life is built. Matthew 7, 24 and 25, it's the passage that the children's song comes from. Therefore, whosoever heareth these sayings of mine and doeth them, I will liken him unto a wise man which built his house upon the rock. Jesus Christ is that foundation. He's never going to shift. He will never crack. He will never be moved. And of course, there's another verse to the song, and that is the foolish man built his house upon the sand. He built his life upon that which is continually shifting. You can't bank your life on it. In fact, one day it might be this, and another day this, and another this. It's the one who says, when I gave my life to that which cannot be counted upon, I found that I had no firm foundation. But when I built my life upon the rock, I found there was something stable, something knowable, something that I could build my life upon. In Psalm 18, verse 46, the Bible says, the Lord liveth, and blessed be my rock, and let the God of my salvation be exalted. In Ephesians chapter 2, verse number 20, Jesus himself being the chief cornerstone. In other words, he is the corner. You lay this one first and then build everything else upon it. And what a great order for life. God, may I place you first in my life and may everything else be built rightly upon it. Okay, so where is his rightful place? His rightful place this morning is certainly beside me. It is before me. It is beneath me. And lastly, this morning, I trust that this is a place where he has already found for many, if not most, in here. Where's his rightful place? Let's say it like this. That would be beating within me. Beating within me. What high praise David received when God explaining to Samuel, who would anoint a new king, what high praise was given when he said, I'm seeking for a man after mine own heart. It was as if God was saying, I'm looking for a man whose heart beats in step with mine. How do you get that? Do you know how you and I get it today? It begins with a personal relationship with Jesus Christ. It begins with what we might call a heart transplant. Some of you may have read about this man. In fact, it was several months ago. It was back several months ago when a friend of mine said, hey, have you ever heard the story of Bill Wall? And I said, I don't believe I have, but he began to tell me, and then I did look him up and learn more about him. Bill Wall was a typical business-driven, you know, high-paced guy who was living literally for himself. He lived to turn another buck and make another deal, and he lived literally this high-pressured life that consumed himself. His heart was deemed such that it could no longer support his life. He actually underwent a surgery that gave him a temporary heart. It was a completely mechanical heart. There was apparatus that he'd need, obviously within his body, but also outside of his body. And he lived for almost 150 days with a temporary heart. The word came that a transplant, a donor, had become available, and a new heart was given to Bill Wall. 6 months and one day after Bill Wall's heart had been transplanted, he received a new heart. He also received 6 months and the day after that, he received a call from the father of the transplant victim. The father's name was, the name of the donor was Michael Brady. It was Mr. Brady, Michael's father. And what Bill Wall learned about Michael Brady is Michael Brady was 36 years old, the epitome of excellent health. He was actually a leading stuntman in Hollywood. He was preparing for a pretty risky endeavor. In fact, he was going to parachute out of a plane onto the top of a railroad car. And in preparation for the jump, in preparation for the stunt, an accident took place. He fell and struck his head. And just a few days after an attempt to save his life, he died. He was an organ donor, and so the heart that at one point lived within Michael Brady was given to and placed inside Bill Wall. Bill Wall became literally a different man. He has begun, in fact, he's still living today, and Bill Wall began to participate in all kinds of competitions, not only for transplant victims, but for others. He is the recipient now of numerous medals, awards, achievements. He does marathons, Ironman type competitions. It's really quite striking. And, Michael Brady was many years his younger. But he said this. He said, every day, I thank God, every day, I thank God for Michael Brady. When I ride, when I work out, the biggest thing is to honor him. But before his father, that is Michael Brady's father, left, he contacted him 6 months and a day. He said, hey, can I come and visit you? He did. He and his wife came and a few others. They had a wonderful visit, and of course, Bill said, thank you so much for what your son offered to me. He gave me a new life. Before he left, I read one account where Michael Brady's dad, before he left, they had stood, they were ready to leave. He took from his pocket a stethoscope, and he said, would you mind? And of course, Bill Wall said, absolutely. And so Michael's father put on a stethoscope. He went up to Bill Wall, placed the stethoscope on his heart, and listened to his son's heart beating within the chest of Bill Wall. I have oftentimes wondered that if the stethoscope of Almighty God were placed on mine, would he hear my heart in step with Jesus Christ? I know he's the one who's replaced it. Is it beating properly today in step with the one who made it possible? I wonder if we changed Bill Wall's statement slightly. He said, every day, all day, I thank God for Michael Brady. When I ride, when I work out, the biggest thing is to honor him. I wonder if we were able to change that slightly and say, every day, all day, I thank God for Jesus Christ. When I ride, when I work out, when I go to work, when I eat, when I drink, or whatsoever I do, may I do all to the honor, to the glory of Jesus Christ. We might say, because of Jesus Christ, I have something that I'd never had before, and I want to honor him with it. Jesus said, the Bible says in Ezekiel chapter 36, verse 26, a new heart also will I give you, and a new spirit will I put within you. I will take away the stony heart out of your flesh, and I will give you an heart of flesh. The question today is twofold. Is the heart of Jesus Christ beating within you? And if he's replaced your heart, is yours now beating in step with his? If the heart of Jesus Christ is not this moment beating within you, it can even today. And Jesus left very clear instructions for how this is to happen. In Romans chapter 10, beginning in verse 9, the Bible says that if thou shalt confess with thy mouth, do you know what that means? Sometimes we say, well, what exactly does that mean? If thou shalt confess with thy mouth the Lord Jesus, it simply means if you'll agree with God. Confess with your mouth. Do you agree with God? God, I agree with you. I agree that Jesus Christ is exactly who he said he was. He is God in the flesh. I agree with you that he was the one who came and was the substitute for my sin. He paid on the cross what I can never pay. It's why hell is eternal, because I can never fully pay that debt. I agree with you that if thou shalt confess with thy mouth the Lord Jesus and shalt believe in thine heart that God hath raised him from the dead, thou shalt be saved. For with the heart man believeth unto righteousness, with the mouth confession is made unto salvation. For there's no difference between the Jew and the Greek. For the same Lord over all is rich unto all that call upon him. For whosoever, what a wonderful word in Scripture. For whosoever shall call upon the name of the Lord shall be saved. Rescued. They will be forever secure because of Jesus Christ. Let me ask you this morning, have you personally ever come to the place where Jesus Christ did heart surgery for you and he gave you, for your stony heart, he gave you a heart that beats with his? Do you know Jesus personally? If you don't, your invitation is today, come to know the one who is life itself. And if you know him, does he have his rightful place this morning, today? Does he have his rightful place? Is he the one that is ever before you? Is he the one who is beside you? Is he the one that your life is built upon? It is the rock that is beneath you. And then is your heart beating in step with his, because his life is beating within you. By God's grace, may today Jesus Christ in our lives have his rightful place.
1: And now, a message from the Campus Church Archives.
2: Well, good evening. Take your Bibles this evening and go over to Isaiah chapter 9, probably a passage we're all fairly familiar with in reference to the Christmas story. And while you turn there, just a word of thanks. I know that sometimes we overlook them, but I appreciate so much our tech team that provides volume for all of you to hear us out there. And then also the camera guys that make it so that you can see us from far away. And then also, you know, it's, this time of year may be more apparent to us, but I'm just grateful for pianists and song leaders that make it so that we can worship the Lord together. And, you know, sometimes I think we just take it for granted. You know, tonight I'm listening to Dr. Zach hold out those O's a little different than me. I think he was doing it correctly, by the way, and I was not. But I was just thinking about how the pianist follows the song leader so well, and I'm glad that the pianists they're qualified. That's not my game. So I'm grateful for that. I enjoy singing along, and I'm glad that when I'm on stage, I'm next to some distanced people that are not going to criticize me for my musical abilities. And I'm glad my microphone wasn't on at that moment. So once again, grateful for the tech team. They're phenomenal. And it's good to have you here this evening. Kind of a, you know, smaller feel this evening, right? Kind of feels homey tonight. And it's just a lot of friendly faces out there. I appreciate all those smiles already. Appreciate Pastor giving me the opportunity to fill the pulpit this evening. And I hope that you're looking forward to this week as much as we are. And I know the mound around our tree is growing a little bit every day as my wife takes care of all the wrapping. And I should do a better job of helping her with that. But it looks so much better when she does it. Right, men? Thanks, Dr. Zach. But it does. It is really exciting to think about. You know, our kids are old enough this year that they kind of understand Christmas a little bit more, and they certainly understand the idea that those packages are probably for them. And the excitement is building, and the anticipation, and the old phrase that we hear around Christmas is there's joy in the air. And I think, you know, there's just something about the buzz of this season that is exciting. And I hope that it's exciting in your home as well. And I hope as we navigate through the buzz of excitement this week, we'll all have that opportunity to pause and reflect on what all does Christmas really mean? And how does that influence you and I in our daily walk beyond Christmas? I'm grateful that we have the opportunity this evening to take a few moments and consider what God's Word has for us. And as we do, you know, this is a verse that is probably not unfamiliar to you. As a matter of fact, I was talking about it. Pastor Wynn preached this morning, obviously, did a wonderful job. And I mentioned something to him in the office on Friday. And I said, hey, Pastor Wynn, what are you planning on preaching on? I just want to make sure that we're not going to preach the same sermon or anything, or at least the same text. And so he said, say, we were joking around a little bit, and then I said, I think I'm going to do Isaiah 9:6. You know, it's the verse, and I'm trying to quote it, and Mrs. Landers is like, you know, it's right there on the wall. You could just read it. I thought, oh, yeah, that's a pretty famous verse. So it's not going to be a new verse for us this evening, but I do think that as we consider this verse, what we'll find is that it will be a good opportunity for us to just pause and think about who is this baby Jesus, this baby that was born in a manger. My wife is expecting a child. Well, I guess my wife and I, but she's the one that's going to have the child. And when I say I'm having a child, people remind me very quickly that I am not the one having a child. So my wife is having a baby in just a few weeks. And obviously it's not our first child. And I think the more, you know, as time has gone by and I've experienced that whole process, Pastor Wynn was talking about pregnancy being very uncomfortable. I think it's safe to say that my wife is at that stage of the pregnancy right now. And I just think about this Christmas story in a completely different way. You know, just to think about Mary and Joseph leaving home, going on this journey at the late stages of pregnancy, and then to go through all the trauma of giving birth inside of a stable, and then for shepherds to come in. And the whole story kind of takes a new view. And many of you that are more experienced in life than I have probably thought through those thoughts on your own in the past. And so tonight, I'm not necessarily going through those thoughts, but as we think through those thoughts, you know, Christmas, the Christmas story, who is baby Jesus? Well, let's take a moment, let's consider Isaiah 9:6, and let's just pause and think about who is Jesus through the names that are listed here in Isaiah 9:6. So let's look at Isaiah 9, and we'll look down at verse number 6, and it says this, "For unto us a child is born, unto us a son is given, and the government shall be upon his shoulder, and his name shall be called Wonderful, Counselor, the Mighty God, the Everlasting Father, the Prince of Peace." Let's pray and ask the Lord's blessing on his word this evening. Father, thank you so much for the opportunity for us to open your word to a familiar passage. And as we navigate through this passage, I pray that we would be encouraged to consider the wonderful characteristics of who you are. Even just the names of who you are tells us a story about your character. And so tonight, as we take a few moments together as a body of believers, may we be encouraged, may we be challenged, and may we take from this message things that we can continue to think on through this week as we celebrate the arrival of the Messiah, the Savior, Jesus Christ. It's in his name we pray. Amen. So first of all, we find that very first name that he is called is the name Wonderful. Wonderful. And of course, we know what the word wonderful means. In the English language, it means to be adapted to excite wonder or admiration, exciting surprise, strange, astonishing. So looking at the Hebrew word, it carries the similar idea. It carries almost the same thing. It means a miracle, a wonder-filled thing, or a marvelous thing. So this word really does mean what you think it does. It means to cause wonder, or to be wonder-filled, full of wonder, as some would say. So how does that apply to you and I at Christmas? What does this mean? He is wonderful. Jesus is wonderful. What does that mean for you and I? Well, first of all, let me just ask you a question. When was the last time that you stood back in wonder at Jesus Christ? When was the last time in your personal relationship with your Savior that you just stood back in wonder, in awe of Him? Just a couple of years ago, we went on a missions trip to the Grand Canyon. Now, we were a few miles away, so you couldn't really see it where we were, but we were there in northern Arizona. We weren't far, and on the way to our destination, we stopped at the Hoover Dam, and I remember we all piled out. It's like evening. The sun is setting. And we get out of the van, we take this short hike at like 120 degrees in the middle of the night. It was pretty hot. Like, I thought it was hot here. I mean, it was hot there. It was just different. It wasn't, you know, you weren't swimming through the hike because it was so dry, but it was still, I mean, it was incredibly hot. And we get up on top of this bridge, and I think some people honestly just didn't want to be there because of the height. Like, they're afraid of heights, and if you've ever been to the Hoover Dam, you know, it's a pretty big drop from the bridge down to the Hoover Dam. And I remember just staring at it. You know, you're kind of in awe of the magnitude of what you're looking at. It takes a minute to kind of get used to how big this site is. And then you see like a car driving, you know, like one of the maintenance vehicles or something. And you're like, whoa, that is tiny. Okay, I'm really far above this. This is way bigger than I thought it was. And then after about 10 or 15 minutes, it kind of, I mean, you just stand there in awe for a few minutes. Well, of course, a few days later, kind of towards the end of the trip, we actually went to the Grand Canyon National Park. And, you know, you can kind of see it from the parking lot. And then, you know, there's some trees and then buildings in the way. And then you're walking down this path and you're getting closer and closer and you can kind of see the other side, right? And then you get right up to the edge and you're looking straight down the side of this cliff wall. I don't know how many of you have been into the Grand Canyon, but I got to tell you, it takes a while. You stand there and you just don't understand what you're looking at. I mean, it took me a good 15 or 20 minutes just to wrap my mind around how big what I was looking at was. You know, and in the same way, I think that there is never enough room in your mind to comprehend the magnitude of who God is. Have you paused long enough to just stand in wonder at who He is? He is wonderful. He is truly wonderful. As we navigated through the park that day, you often saw someone sitting on the edge of a, not like literally the edge of the cliff, sorry, that was a bad mental image. That's really scary, actually. The people that are hanging off the edge, you're like, oh, don't do that. But they're sitting in the shade or they're sitting right up next to the edge and they're just staring, you know, they're just watching. They're just gawking would be a word that you could use. I wonder if we take the time to just stare in awe at who God is. You see, our God, the one who came at Christmas, the one who was born in a manger, this baby, Jesus, He is wonderful. Not only is He wonderful, but we also see that His name shall be called Counselor. Counselor, it says in verse number 6, it says, and His name shall be called Wonderful Counselor. Counselor, what does counselor mean? Well, the Hebrew word means to advise, to consult, to give counsel to give purpose, device, or plan. So the English word, it would carry some of those same types of things. It means one who gives advice. A counselor is one who gives advice at the most basic level, and of course that could be expounded upon. And so this word here, I think this title, this name, it carries with it what we would anticipate, and that is that the Savior would provide the best counsel, the best advice. So how do we apply that to us at Christmas? As we consider this verse, that there's coming someday, and He has now come, one who would be the Savior of the world, and He would be called Counselor. Well, I believe this name is giving us the opportunity to ask the question, who are we seeking advice from in life? Who are we seeking advice from in life? You know, I think it's really easy for us to ask for advice from people around us. I appreciate my colleagues at Campus Church, the other pastors on the pastoral staff. I often knock on their doors and ask for their advice, and I often ask for counsel from them, and I think that's a wonderful thing. The Bible says that there's wisdom in the multitude of counselors. Maybe you ask your parents, or maybe you ask somebody that has mentored you, and that's normal. I think sometimes we even just ask our friends, and there's nothing wrong with that. But I wonder how often we consult other people before we consult the counselor. That is, we consult with the Lord Himself. As you're reading and studying God's word, are you seeking it for the counsel that He desires to give you regarding your life? Psalm 33:11 says, the counsel of the Lord standeth forever. The thoughts of His heart are to all generations. Proverbs 19:21 says, there are many devices in a man's heart. Nevertheless, the counsel of the Lord, that shall stand. So, of course, we understand that God's counsel comes from His word. And so it's a good reminder that our Savior is ultimately the counselor. So tonight, do you need counsel? Do you need advice? Is life difficult? Does it have all kinds of curveballs that it throws your direction? And you're wondering, how do I make this next step? How do I take this next decision? Well, then maybe you should seek the Lord and ask for His counsel, because He is the counselor. What a wonderful promise. Just the names of our Savior carry with them these wonderful promises about who He is. So first of all, we saw that He is wonderful. Second, we saw that He is the counselor. Let's continue on in our passage. It says, in number 3, it says that He shall be called the mighty God. The mighty God. Now, what does that mean? Well, the word mighty means very strong or very powerful. And of course, the word God means the supreme being overall, many times in connection to creation. And so as applied to Jesus, it is a reminder that Jesus was still the mighty God. He, even though He may be coming to earth in human form, He has not lost any of His deity. So how does this apply to Christmas? Well, I think often as we think about Jesus' arrival in human flesh, maybe we tend to forget that He may be a man and He may have arrived as a baby, but He was no less God when He arrived on planet Earth. He is still the creator of it all. And John, in his epistle, gospel account, he begins the gospel account with these first four verses that say, "In the beginning was the Word," speaking of Jesus, "and the Word was with God, and the Word was God." He is God. Then he continues and says, "The same was in the beginning with God. All things were made by him, and without him was not anything made that was made. In him was life, and the life was the light of men." So we know that Jesus is God. Even when he was arriving in the cradle as a man, he is God. Think about this. This is such an incredible thought. You know, the shepherds come in, and I think, you know, of course, they're worshiping this baby because of what the angels had told them of the baby. But think about the shepherds. You know, they sit out in all of creation. They're spending time with created animals, and they're spending time on mountainsides in creation. And then the angel comes from the sky. What an incredible story. But if you think about that, you know, they came from nature. They came from the created world, and they came to the one who created it all. Even though he was a baby, even though he was born in a manger, he was no less God, and he was the creator of all that is. So, you know, when we think about the names of Christ and what this means for us, we must remember that our Savior is not a weak God. He is not just a man, as many would attack the character and nature and deity of Christ. No, our Savior is much more than that. He is a mighty God. He is the creator of all that there is. That's a wonderful promise. When we are doubting the circumstances of our life and we have challenges in our life, we can be reminded that Jesus is the mighty God. He is stronger and more powerful than any of the challenges that we may ever face. So we can cling to this. We can remember that he is the mighty God. What a wonderful promise. The passage continues and says in the next statement there, he says, not only the mighty God, but also the everlasting Father. Now, this is an interesting one for us to think about tonight because we're talking about a baby. I've often thought about this. I don't know if you've ever thought about this. I read, you know, Isaiah 9:6. We think about it at Christmas and you think, you know, baby Jesus, how is he a father? Well, because he's the everlasting Father. So the word father, of course, does mean what we assume that it would mean. It's a more primitive word. It means father in a literal and immediate or even figurative and remote application. So the word in English then means this person who is fulfilling the role of father. I think we all understand what a father is. If you attach the word everlasting, that means that this name is a father forever, not bound by time. This is forever. So the two words together give us the idea that God will be forever, and he will be the one who takes care of us. He is the head of our life, in many ways like a father is the head of our home. So the everlasting Father is providing for us and leading us and guiding us. So how does that apply to Christmas? How does that apply to Jesus, the coming Messiah who has come, but in this passage, of course, looking forward? Well, as we gather with family and friends and we enjoy the company of others, may we not forget that the one who will always be there to provide for us. You know, Hebrews 13:5 says, let your conversation be without covetousness and be content with such things as ye have, for he hath said, I will never leave thee nor forsake thee. Then if you consider that alongside of Philippians 4:19 that says, but my God shall supply all your need according to his riches in glory by Christ Jesus, then we can pause and we can worship our loving Savior who is also our everlasting Father. Because Jesus is, he is born in a manger, he is come in human flesh, but he is also still the everlasting Father. He is God. He's just as much God as he was man. And so he becomes our everlasting Father. He is the one who provides and takes care of our every need. You know, I think sometimes we misconstrue that. We misunderstand what it means. We think that God will provide all of our wants. And you know, now that I have small children, I think I understand this a little bit differently than I did when I was a child. Maybe you can relate to this. My children like to come to me and say, but Daddy, I don't want to. Or they say, you know what I want is, and I often say, well, I'm sorry, we're not going to do what you want, we're going to do what's right. In our house, we repeat that phrase quite a bit. You know, we're not going to do what you want, we're going to do what is right. You know, I think sometimes our Heavenly Father does the same thing. We come to him in prayer and we say, Lord, would you give us this? I'm asking for this. Would you help me with this? Would you remove this circumstance? Would you take this trial out of my life? Would you take this circumstance away that I don't like? Would you make my life easier? And God says, no, I'm not going to do what you want. I'm going to do what is best for you so that you can bring me honor and glory. I have a plan for you. Pastor Wynn spoke of this so well this morning, did he not? I have a plan for you. I am writing a story with your life, and I'm asking you to trust me. And so our Heavenly Father doesn't always give us the things that we want. He gives us what we need because he's a good and loving Heavenly Father. And the promise of the name is not just in the word Father, but also in the word everlasting. You and I are not everlasting. I don't know if you knew this, but it is appointed unto men once to die. Not all of us are going to make it to the rapture. As a matter of fact, many of us will probably not. Many of us will come to the end. We will die. All men will die at some point. That's a sad thought, but the reality is God will never die. In one of our Christmas carols we sang this morning, and we were singing about the bells on Christmas morning, it says, God is not dead. Wow. He's the everlasting Father. Have we forgotten that? Our God is not dead. He's still alive and he's still doing wonderful things. And as a result, then he can be our everlasting Father. He will always be there for us. He will always be there to provide the things that we need. And you know, the things that we really need, and those are things like mercy and grace, peace and love. So what is your Heavenly Father trying to provide for you this Christmas? As you pause this week and you meditate on some of the names and characteristics of our great Savior who is coming, who has come. If we're looking at it from the vantage point of Isaiah 9:6, this Messiah would come someday. But for you and I, he has already come and he is fulfilling these names. And he's doing so in our life. Have we taken enough time to pause and think about how God is fulfilling each one of these characteristics in our life? Because I promise you, if you'll look, you'll see. It's there. He's doing it. He's providing for you in all these ways. And then tonight, I don't want us to leave without considering the last. So let's look at this last name that is given for us here in Isaiah 9:6. It says, Wonderful Counselor, the Mighty God, the Everlasting Father, the Prince of Peace. The Prince of Peace. Now, this is a fun word to dive in on. The word prince carries the idea of a position of authority. And if you think about the context of when this was written, of course, we would think of an authority specifically in reference to an army or political, and then kind of maybe the merging of those two together, certainly in a position of battle. And the word for peace is the word shalom. Now, we know the word shalom. This is a word we're familiar with, and we understand it's a word that is connected with the idea of peace, but it really goes beyond that. It carries also the idea of well-being, or you're saying to, when you were, if you were to use this phrase, right, if you were to say shalom to someone, you would be saying blessings upon you, or may your life be filled with peace. It's more than just a statement of peace. We're asking for circumstances and that type of thing. So putting these words together, the Prince of Peace, this is really interesting. Now, I know we're not in school, and for all of our teenagers and young people out there that thought school was over, my apologies, but let's just dive in for a second academically on this word. If Jesus is the Prince of Peace, why is that so significant? Well, as the Prince, a position of authority, a position of command, he can promise the word that he is associating there. Now, you and I, we can try to attempt to make peace. We can try to provide peace for other people. But you and I, we don't have authority over peace. But God does. Jesus does. He is the Prince of Peace. He has a position of authority that can assure the promise that he is giving. He can actually provide the peace that he is claiming to provide. The reality is that you and I, we can have peace with God this Christmas. We can have peace with God. And that can only be because of the promise of the Christmas story. If Jesus had not come, if Jesus was not born in a manger, if the Prince of Peace had not arrived, then you and I would not have peace with God. Without the Messiah, there is no peace. You see, Jesus brings peace. That's what we read this morning in the story in Luke chapter 2 when Pastor Wynn was referencing it. In verse 14, the angels say, "Glory to God in the highest, and on earth, peace." Goodwill toward men. So not only does this mean that peace is available through the gift of eternal life, but think about it, you and I, we can have peace with God today. Now, we may not have peace with our spouse or our children or our circumstances, but we can have peace with God. How amazing is that thought? The creator of the universe, the one that we sinned against, he is saying, I would like to provide peace between you and I. Now, maybe tonight you don't have peace with God. Maybe you don't have peace with God because you've never placed your faith in Jesus Christ. You see, the reality is that if you don't know Jesus as your personal Savior, then you cannot have peace with God. But Jesus didn't just come to earth to be born in a manger. He came to earth because he came to die for the sins of mankind. Jesus did not stay in the manger. He grew up, he became a man, and at the end of his earthly life, he died on a cross, and he shed his blood for the sins of you and I. Because we couldn't pay that price. We have sinned ourselves, and for us to die, we couldn't pay the price of sin because we are sinners. But Jesus, because he is everything that Isaiah 9:6 says that he is the sinless God-man. He is God and he is man, and because of that, he could take our place when he died on the cross. Of course, many of you would know the story. He didn't stay dead. He was buried in a borrowed tomb, and 3 days later, he conquered death. And he rose victorious out of the grave. And because Jesus is no longer dead, now all those that put their faith in Jesus can also experience the eternal life that he is offering. It's eternal life. It's free. But it is received by faith. It must be received. So tonight, maybe you've never put your personal faith in Jesus Christ. Let me tell you, tonight is a great night to receive Jesus as your Savior. If you don't know Jesus, you can have peace with God. Simply admit that you are lost. Admit that you need Jesus Christ and confess him. Romans 10:13 says, whosoever shall call upon the name of the Lord shall be saved. What a wonderful promise. And for all of us who have received Jesus Christ, did you know that you can also not only have peace eternally, but you can have peace in this very moment. You can have peace with God. 1 John 1:9 says this, if we confess our sins, he is faithful and just to forgive us our sins and to cleanse us from all unrighteousness. So you and I, we can have peace with the creator of the universe. We can have peace with God himself. Maybe you've drifted away this year. Maybe over the last few weeks, you have walked in your own selfishness. Maybe you have drifted from a closer walk with God. Tonight, you can have peace with your Savior. So this week, as you celebrate Christmas and you consider all the wonderful aspects of Christmas that maybe aren't necessarily attached to this story of Christmas, you know, your family, your friends, your get-togethers, the food, amen to the food. In all of that busyness, don't forget, take some time each day, maybe even as a family, take some time and pause and reflect on who is it that God is. In the form of Jesus, this wonderful gift, the birth of the Messiah, the birth of our Savior, who is he? He is wonderful, the Counselor, the Mighty God, the Everlasting Father, the Prince of Peace. And you know, the reality is you and I, we can have peace with him. So maybe this week there should be some time of reflection in your own life. Am I right with God? This year, did I serve him? Did I pursue him? We're coming to the end of another year. How did you do in your walk with God this year? You know, this would be a great week to get back on track in your relationship with him. This would be a great week to set some goals for next year. What can I do for him because of all that he's done for me? And remember that he is our everlasting Father. He is going to provide all that you need this year to accomplish the task that he puts in front of you. Tonight, I hope that you've been encouraged with this passage. I know we may get out a little early this evening, but it's Christmas after all. Would you this week, would you take some time and reflect on who Jesus is to you? Who is Jesus to you? If you don't know him, would this be the Christmas that you put your faith in Jesus Christ? If you know Jesus as your Savior, would you take some time this week to reflect on all that he is? He is wonderful. He is the Counselor. He is the Mighty God. He is, of course, our Everlasting Father and the Prince of Peace. May you be encouraged this week to spend some time reflecting on who is Jesus.
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3: Okay, take your Bibles and turn to the book of Habakkuk. Habakkuk. Yes, it is a book in the Bible. So, you know, Jonah, Micah, Nahum, Habakkuk, Zephaniah, Haggai, Zechariah, Malachi. Okay, tonight we're as I mentioned a few moments ago, we're going to do just kind of a tag team, a little follow-up from where we were this morning. You know, at times you might say, if I ever get a chance to talk to so-and-so, you know, I'm going to find out what they were, you know. And so this morning we asked the question, God, where were you? And this evening we're playing off that theme, and we're just going to briefly look at the question, God, what are you doing? The title of our message tonight, God, what are you doing? There are 17 books in the Old Testament that we consider the books of the prophets, and then five of those are what we call major prophets, and then the others are the minor prophets. And in most of these books of the prophets, most of them are primarily God's message. It's what drives it, God's message to mankind. So God speaks through a prophet, and he has a message that he wants us to hear. But Habakkuk is unique because Habakkuk really begins with man's question to God. So while oftentimes it's God's message to us, Habakkuk is saying, you know, God, I have a few questions for you. And I'd like some answers to the questions that are flooding my mind. You know, for Habakkuk, the year is somewhere around 605. And, you know, good King Josiah has passed off the scene. And Judah is teetering right now on collapse. So they've had a run of good leadership, but the foundations were not solid. It's about to collapse. There's so much godlessness, corruption. And when Habakkuk is looking around and he sees what's happening, and it appears that there is no more justice, true justice that's taking place, he's standing back scratching his head and maybe arms crossed and foot's tapping, and he's asking, God, what are you doing? And in a sense, why aren't you doing? You know, if you were going to divide up the chapters, it's a short book, it's three chapters, but you could start it out with what you might kind of organize the book with. Habakkuk is really right now, with all that he sees, Habakkuk is in this time of testing. And then you get into the next chapter, and it's like he's being taught. God's saying, let me do some teaching. And then at the final, the way the whole book resolves, the resolution is Habakkuk is not just in this time of, like, I've got some things I need to learn or some testing that he's going through. It is absolutely triumphant. There is something at the conclusion of this book where it's just like, whoa, the whole thing resolves like a truly wonderful narrative we think should. It was J. Vernon McGee that said, Habakkuk begins with a question mark and it ends with an exclamation point. And that's what it does. It does begin with a lot of questions, but boy, it ends with this wonderful exclamation point. We're going to start in verse number 1, chapter 1, Habakkuk, chapter 1, verse number 1. The burden which Habakkuk the prophet did see. O Lord, how long shall I cry and thou wilt not hear? Even cry out unto thee of violence, and thou wilt not save. Why dost thou show me iniquity and cause me to behold grievance? For spoiling and violence are before me. There are that raise up strife and contention. Therefore, okay, this is the result of that. Therefore, the law is slacked, and judgment doth never go forth. For the wicked doth compass about the righteous, therefore wrong judgment proceedeth. People are drawing the wrong conclusions. God, what are you doing? And I think Habakkuk is troubled. He's perplexed. He's distraught. He looks around him and it's like, what is going on here? God, what are you doing? I have some questions for you. So when we start to walk through this and break it down, we ask the question, what was God doing? Let's begin with this. First, we would say God was doing more than Habakkuk knew. Now, you and I know that on an intellectual, maybe an academic level, but you and I need to grasp or grapple with that on a personal level, where we start to understand, reminding ourselves that while we look around and we say, God, what are you doing? We have to continually bring ourselves back to the place where we're speaking truth to ourselves. We're not allowing ourselves to be completely informed by what we see, but we are informing our thinking by what we know. God, you are always doing more than we know. Our questions are oftentimes born out of incomplete knowledge. We usually think that we have complete or at least sufficient knowledge to make an informed decision. So I might not know everything, but I know enough.

worse before they get better. And that does happen in God's economy. And we stand back and it's like, well, I just don't understand why. And the things that I see, and I know this is a silly illustration, but I think it's helpful in my own mind. I mean, if I were no bigger, I had my full, you know, capacities, my capabilities, my ability to reason and process and think. But if I was physically speaking, as would be the case with you, no larger than an ant, and I'm crawling across a Rembrandt painting. I'm no bigger than an ant, and I'm on a Rembrandt. I mean, this master of art. If I'm standing there and drawing conclusions, I may think that Rembrandt would have painted with no more than one color. I mean, I'm the size of an ant, and so from my vantage point, all I can see is black. Well, why didn't he do something more than this? And so often, I think, because I have such a limited, narrow view of the big picture of what God is doing, I have concluded that, well, this, from everything that I see, but all I see is one color. You and I have to be careful that we're not drawing conclusions based on our own view of the world, which is woefully limited. So what was God doing? Well, he was doing more than Habakkuk knew. What was God doing? God was doing the unexpected. God was doing the unexpected. You probably have been thoroughly surprised before, a caught off guard. When Habakkuk began having this conversation with God, he had an expectation of what God should do. But he came to understand that God was doing something that he could never have imagined. God was actually doing the unexpected. So when Habakkuk begins chapter 1, God, this is what I see going on here. What are you doing about it? And when he asks the question, usually when we ask a question of this nature, we already have a conclusion. So we're asking the question, but we've already drawn a conclusion. We know where this is supposed to resolve. And so Habakkuk asks a question, you know, what are you doing about this? Well, God was doing the unexpected, as he so often does. And by the way, if God always answers our prayers in ways that you could have imagined, then I suspect he wouldn't be that great of a God. And why would you need him anyway if you already had all the answers? Here's what Habakkuk never expected. Look again, verse number 5, because God answers him immediately in chapter 1. Behold ye among the heathen. He says, take a look, behold among the heathen, and regard and wonder marvelously. Wonder in fashions that are shocking to you, Habakkuk. For I will work a work in your days, which ye will not believe, though it be told you. If I told you all I was doing, Habakkuk, you wouldn't even believe it. Verse number 6, for lo, I raise up the Chaldeans. Now these are the Babylonians. And God just told Habakkuk, I'm raising up the Babylonians to do a work on my behalf. And I mean, you can hear his jaw hit the floor. You're not using the Babylonians. Not them. I mean, this is beyond his ability to fully process. He says, listen, if I told you everything I was doing, you couldn't fully process this. He goes on, he says, for lo, I raise up the Chaldeans, that bitter and hasty nation, which shall march through the breadth of the land to possess the dwelling places that are not theirs. You know, it's difficult for us to understand how taken back Habakkuk must have been with this answer. Yet he would come to learn that God knew exactly what he was doing. Habakkuk, he starts to process and get a glimpse of this. Look down at verse number 12. Now he's answering, art thou not from everlasting, O Lord my God, mine Holy One? We shall not die. O Lord, thou hast ordained them for judgment, and, O mighty God, thou hast established them for correction. That's true, Habakkuk, he had. And God was going to judge Babylon, but God was doing a work of proportion and size that Habakkuk could not fully understand. So he starts to understand and grasp this even as he grapples with the same. God had allowed the rise of Babylon to occur in such a way that they would do a work of correction.

0: his own people, they would rise and they would fall. They would mistakenly assume, this is what Babylon's assuming. I think they assumed what Judah also assumed. We can never fall. God is our God. We can never fall. God said, listen, I have an eternal plan for you, but don't you presume that you can never receive correction. I would submit it's a dangerous thing. Babylon started to believe the same thing. Babylon thought, we can never fall. We're the greatest nation on the face of the earth. And I would submit it's dangerous for any nation to believe it is impervious to falling. Nations rise and fall at the direction and pleasure of God, who is doing all things well. So what was God doing? Well, next, God was revealing his purposes. He's revealing his purposes. Chapter 2, it begins with a pause, like, ooh, let's think about this for a minute. So look at verse number 1. Habakkuk says, I'm going to wait and see what God does. Verse number 1, I will stand upon my watch and set me upon the tower. I will watch to see what he will say unto me and what I shall answer when I am reproved, when God instructs me, when he gives me what I need. I'm just going to stand back. And I'm going to give this some time, because I think from the urgency of the questions he asked at the beginning of chapter 1, he now says, whoo, wow, man, God's doing something that's beyond my ability to fully understand. So here's what I'm going to do. I'm not going to draw every conclusion. I'm not going to presume that I have necessary information to be able to know what should be the outcomes. I'm just going to pause, stand back a little bit, and I'm going to, you know, let God instruct me. And so the Lord does. The Lord begins revealing ongoing purposes. Look at verse number 2, chapter 2. And the Lord answered me and said, write the vision and make it plain upon tables, that he may run that readeth it. Here's what he's saying in this. He's saying, okay, I want you to write down what I'm saying. Here's the message, because someone's gonna have to take this and deliver it to people. People need what I'm about to say. Verse number 3, for the vision is yet for an appointed time, but at the end it shall speak and not lie. Though it tarry, wait for it, because it will surely come. It will not tarry. In other words, it's not gonna tarry forever. You're going to see things unfold. I'm going to show you still some things to come. So Habakkuk is beginning to understand that God's purposes and plans, they are coming about. God is doing something beyond his frame of vision. And it's all in God's good time. In fact, there's a well-known statement that's about to be birthed that is repeated 3 times in the New Testament. It's in verse number 4. Behold, his soul, which is lifted up, is not upright in him. Now, that's talking about Babylon. Babylon, man, they think they've got it all together. The soul of those that are lifted up, there's a problem there. And he says, in contrast, but the just shall live by faith. Listen, Babylon, everything that they see, we are gonna rule forever. And he says, no, that's not the case. You're lifted up falsely. But here's how you're supposed to live, Habakkuk. We call ourselves people of faith. How is it that the just, how is it that the justified are supposed to live? You and I are called to live by faith. Now, faith is substantive. Faith is not this ethereal pixie dust kind of faith. Faith is confidence in the object of our faith. So we're not just believing in belief. We're not just having faith in faith. No, we have faith in the person and work of Jesus Christ. That is substantive faith. And because we know him, our faith has found, as the hymn writer wrote, its resting place in Christ alone. So God is saying the soul of the one lifted up is the one that God himself recognizes is not right. God's going to take care of that in his time. But you and I are called to continue to live by faith. And lastly, this is how it all resolves. What is God doing? God was restoring Habakkuk's confidence. In troubling times like we're living in today, man, what is going on? What is happening? We're spinning out of control. God is restoring Habakkuk's confidence. He doesn't want Habakkuk to go through these days that are in front of him with this, when are you going to wake up, God, attitude. No. Wow, God, you are at work. Habakkuk can actually sing, so to speak. He can have joy in his life because he knows God is at work. I read this in the following commentary. And because he's just saying, God, you're doing something great of proportions that are equal to yourself. Listen to what they wrote. Like Moses at the top of Mount Pisgah looking over into the promised land. Like Jeremiah inheriting a piece of property as a first fruit of the restoration. Like Christians being offered a foretaste of the new wine of the messianic banquet when they sit at the Lord's table. Or like Peter, James, and John being given the vision of the resurrected Lord on the Mount of Transfiguration. Habakkuk is granted a foresight of God's purpose accomplished. The passage forms the most extensive and elaborate theophany to be found in the Old Testament. Like, whoa, I have this vision of God. God is at work. When Habakkuk is given the rare privilege of seeing, he stops asking and simply begins trusting. Now, you and I don't always get to see. We see the truths unfold before us in this book, but we walk again by faith and not by sight. Now, notice that when Habakkuk's mouth is removed from questions, it is filled with confidence. So when he sets his questions aside, he starts to see like, okay, God, I see you and you're the one who sees it all. He stops asking questions. He starts to have these statements of confidence that pour forth. Look at this is the end of the book. Look at verse number 17. Start in verse 17. Look at how he just he begins to praise God. Although the fig tree shall not blossom, neither shall fruit be in the vines, the labor of the olive shall fail, the field shall yield no meat, the flock shall be cut off from the fold, there shall be no herd in the stalls. Like, wow, this sounds really dismal. I mean, if there's nothing good to see around us, he says, yet I will rejoice in the Lord. I will joy in the God of my salvation. Verse 19, the Lord God is my strength. He will make my feet like hinds' feet. He will make me to walk upon mine high places. To the chief singer on my stringed instruments, he says, let's put this to music. One commentary explains, the literal reading is, I will jump for joy in the Lord. I will spin around for delight in God. Here is the hilarity of faith. Joy at its best with circumstances at their worst. That is good insight. This is joy at its best when even our circumstances are at our worst. How is it that we can do this? Because Habakkuk says, God, you are the one who is in control. God, you know more than I know. You're doing the unexpected. You are revealing your purposes. You have just restored my confidence. Habakkuk had been in a place of spiritual darkness, searching for what God is doing. But isn't there something about darkness that causes our eyes to search for any light? Habakkuk had been forced to focus on the one that came more closely into view, and that is his God. Now, it didn't matter to Habakkuk that the fig tree doesn't blossom, that there's no fruit on the vine, the olive fails its harvest, the fields are empty, the flock's cut off, there's no ox in the stall. His rejoicing is not in what was around him. It was the God who was above him, the God who is above all. This is our confidence achieved by faith in God, who is doing something of far greater significance than our circumstances can ever communicate. Habakkuk had been so wonderfully reminded, the just shall live by faith. We may be prone to ask, God, what are you doing? And the answer is always more than we could ever know. May you and I continue to be the just who live by faith.
1: Up next is a sermon from the Campus Church Archives.
2: Years ago, there was a famous psychologist, sociologist is really what he was, Robert King Merton, and he was at Columbia University. He died in 2003. You've probably not heard, many have probably not heard of Dr. Merton, but you've heard of many of the phrases that he coined. They weren't commonly or if even ever used before he brought them into our common vernacular. Words like self-fulfilling prophecy, that was a word that was often used by him and was first identified or at least attributed to him. Unintended consequences was another phrase that he brought. The word serendipity was one that was introduced by Robert Merton. Also the term focus groups, he invented the idea of focus groups, particularly in the area of psychology. But one of the phrases that he introduced was this phrase, role models. And he introduced that into our modern use of it today. And so often, when you think about different people in your lives, I thought, this is what drove me really to this message, I thought there are so many different role models for me. Even in this room, there are so many different role models. And so tonight, in looking at the scripture, I'll tell you, there's some role models that are not here tonight. It's been several years ago. This message kind of flowed out for me out of a class that I took with Harry Nonnemaker in the book of Job. And sitting through that class, and of course, he is not here tonight. I loved him very much. He was a great influence, a great mentor to me, and I miss him dearly. But he was one of those role models for me. In Scripture tonight, I want to take your attention to this character, Job, who I think is a great role model for Christians today. And he's a role model in this context. He's a role model in the context of the times that you and I go through life. We know that God is omnipresent. We know that Christ told us at the end of his earthly ministry, that he would never leave us and he would never forsake us. We know that's what he said. We believe that in faith. But sometimes in our life, it seems like God is not there. It seems like when we pray that there's no one at the receiving end of that prayer. It seems like, and I'm talking in an emotional sense, it seems like as if he's not listening. It seems like God is gone, that he has somehow forgotten where we are in life. And tonight I want to instruct you from the character Job, taking lessons from his life as being a role model, what Dr. Merton would call him. What do we do? How do we react when God seems to be not there? Several things I'd like you to see from the scripture. Take your Bible and turn to Job and the first chapter, Job chapter 1. You know, there's just some days that it seems like everything is going wrong. It seems like everything has turned south on us. There's times of life when it seems like that. We go through times of despair. If you read the Bible, many of the great men of faith went through very dark valleys in their life. And it wasn't just a day, it was a period of time that these men went through. Some despaired, Paul said, even of life. You look at the character Elijah, you look at Moses, you look at so many different people in the Bible that God used in a tremendous way. But I will tell you, for every mountaintop, there's also a corresponding valley, if not two. So we all have those days. I was reading a story earlier this week, talked about one of these guys having one of those days. Four guys decided to go mountain climbing one weekend, and in the middle of the climb, one of the guys slipped, and he dropped about probably 50 to 60 feet, and he landed with a thud on the ledge below. The other three were hoping that he was still alive, so they're yelling at him, Joe, are you okay? Joe, are you okay? They can hear the yell coming back up. I'm alive, but I think I broke both of my arms. Well, we'll toss a rope down to you and pull you up. You just lie still, said the three. Joe answered, fine. So a couple of minutes after dropping one into the rope, they finally got it down to him, and they started tugging. As they started tugging on it, they started working, trying to get him up to the top of the hill. They were pulling their wounded companion up to safety. When they got him about three-fourths of the way up, it struck one of them. So he yelled out to Joe, Joe, if you broke both of your arms, how are you holding onto the rope? With my teeth. And off he goes. That's a bad day. Sometimes don't we feel like that? Job felt like this. Satan had gone to the Lord to ask him for permission. The Lord had given permission. Do not take his life. Satan stayed true to his word with God in this, as if he had any other choice. So these problems started coming into Job's life. These trials, these times, these valleys started coming to his life. And how did he react when it seemed like God was not there? How do you react when it seems like God is not there? First, notice, Job chapter 1 in verse 20 says, "Then Job arose and rent his mantle and shaved his head," after all these trials now have come down on him in chapter 1, the last being the worst of his sons and daughters. "He fell down upon the ground," look at verse 20, the last two words, "and worshiped and said, naked came I out of my mother's womb, and naked shall I return thither. The Lord gave, and the Lord hath taken away. Blessed be the name of the Lord. In all this Job sinned not, nor charged God foolishly." Can I tell you, when it seems like God is not there, when it seems like God is gone, though we know by faith he is not, but there's just those dark times, can I tell you the way to react according to our role model Job? Acknowledge his sovereignty. Job comes to this place of hearing all these reports, all these terrible events are taking place one after another, after another, after another. For you and I, were we to come to that place, immediately many of us would start pointing a finger at God. We would become arrogantly accusatory toward God. What are you doing? What are you thinking? Why are you doing this to me? Why am I going through all of this? But that's not what Job did. A man of spiritual integrity, a man of uprightness such as Job. Do you know what Job did in this kind of time? It's a great lesson for me. This is so hard for me to learn. This first point is the hardest for me to really live out. And that is that in the times of testing, in the times of trial, acknowledge the sovereign hand of God. Worship him. Is it not easy to sing the hymns of praise when the roses are growing and very fragrant? Is it not easy when the fields are ripe? Is it not easy when life is going very smooth, when the path is very level? Sure, it's very easy to worship God. But it's not during those times that It's not really those times that God gets the greatest glory out of our worship. It's during the times when it's dark, and yet we still sing his praise. It's during those times that when you're standing over the railing of a ship and you're looking down in the water and several thousand feet somewhere down there are your daughters who have been taken in an earlier shipwreck, and yet you're still able to go back to your cabin and write the words, "It is well with my soul." It is during those times that we acknowledge the sovereignty of God. My question for you tonight is this. You're going through this time of trial. You're going through this time of testing. People around you don't even know this. In this kind of setting, so many of us have been at this for so long, we know how to hide it. We know how to couch it. We know how to continue to use the same words. We know how to put the smile plastered upon our face, but back behind that smile there's a sense of dread, there's a sense of loneliness, there's a sense sometimes of just utter anxiousness. But we know how to hide that. But back behind all that, God does not just want us to have this sense of dread with a finger of accusing toward him. It's during those very times that God says, "Acknowledge my sovereignty. Now is the time that you bring the most glory by worshiping me." When it seems like God is gone, that is the time at most we should be acknowledging his sovereignty. I love the writings of Thomas Brooks. He's an old Puritan writer. In 1659, he wrote these words. He said, "God, who is infinite in wisdom and matchless in goodness, hath ordered our troubles, yea, many troubles to come trooping in upon us from every side. As our mercies, so our crosses seldom come single. They usually come treading one upon the heels of another. They are like the April showers. No sooner is one over, but another comes." It's mercy that every affliction is not an execution, every correction not a damnation. The more the afflictions, the more the heart is raised toward heaven. Could I encourage you tonight to take a lesson from this character Job, that when it seems like God is not there, to acknowledge his sovereignty and worship. Secondly, when it seems that God is not there, not just to acknowledge his sovereignty is what Job shows us, but secondly, also that we ought to be accepting all of life's circumstances. Look down now at chapter 2 as we skip to the next chapter. It talks about now Job being smitten with the boils that come upon him. The Lord and Satan are having this conversation taking place. He comes to the place now in verse 8 where he's taking literally a piece of pottery and he's scraping now the infection away from his body as he's sitting down amongst the ashes, hoping that'll help calm some of the aggravation. Then notice in verse 9. In verse 9, his wife comes to him and says words that would be very logical. They'd be reasonable. That's probably what I would say to Job, is what his wife's saying, before you're too hard on her. Understand, so often this is how we react. So she says, his wife says unto him, dost thou still retain thine integrity? Look at all that's happened. Can you imagine for a wife, a mother? It's not just Job that's had his children taken away from him. This mother has also experienced incredible pain. So his mother reacts, the mother reacts in ways that most of us would probably react. At least initially. She says, are you still going to maintain this integrity? You're going to continue. She probably had come to the point where she saw Job worshiping God, and there was kind of a sneer, kind of a bitter anger in her heart to see him worshiping this God who allowed this to happen. She goes, why are you still holding on to this integrity? Curse God and die. Job, just let God take us away from this. Notice now how Job reacts. He says back to her, as a great role model for you and I, but he said unto her, thou speakest as one of the foolish women speak. What? Shall we receive good at the hand of God, and shall we not receive evil? In all this did not Job sin with his lips. His wife looks at him and she goes, are you still trusting God? After all this, you're still going to say that you trust God? And Job goes, yes. Yes, I'm going to trust God. Because I do not think it's right to accept good from the hand of God. I do not think it's right to accept the blessings from the hand of God. And then also not accept the bad that comes in our eyes. Not accept the trials that come from our eyes. He's saying the same thing to you and me. We thank him. We praise him for the blessings. We lift up our praises at the time that the sun is shining brightest. But I would tell you, just as much as we ought to be thanking him for those times of blessing, we also have to accept from him the times of testing. It's an interesting word there that he uses, this word accept. Have you ever come to the place in life where you just have to accept things? I just have to accept it. It's not mine to agree. It's not mine to disagree. You remember the prayer of serenity? The prayer of serenity starts even with that phrase, God, grant me the serenity to accept the things that I cannot change. Lord, in my life, bring me to a place tonight where I'm willing to simply accept the good and the bad. Lord, as much as I take from your hand the good, I also must be willing to take the trials. Job is a role model. He says you ought to be acknowledging the sovereignty of God even when it seems like he's not there. You ought to be accepting of the bad as well as the good even when it seems like he is not there. Thirdly, in this role model Job presents to us in the scripture, we ought to also, when it seems like he is not there, be abiding in a place of trust. Now, what I mean by this takes this idea of accepting and it takes it just a little farther. It takes it just a step more. It's not just that I'm accepting the trial from God, I am trusting this trial that he is bringing into my life. It's not so much that I just settle, okay, God, this is what you're going to do. It's that you in turn are saying, Lord, I believe you, I trust you, that this is something that I need, or that you're going to produce more glory for yourself through. Lord, I trust you. Lord, it is not mine. I can't possibly have the amount of knowledge I need to agree or disagree with you. Lord, I'm going to trust you though. In the middle of this, I'll trust you. Take your Bibles and turn over. Now he has his three friends that are sitting around him. I can remember Dr. Nonnemaker and I going through and discussing in the middle of class all these friends and the different ways they came at him. These friends kept constantly doing what you and I would do. Have you ever sat across from someone? They've gone through a great trial in their life. They've gone through great tragedy. Someone that you're talking about. And this statement comes up. Well, I tell you why they went through that. Really? Why did they go through it? Because God was judging them. I just want to tell those of us that are sitting here tonight that we've been in the Word of God for many, many years. Be very, very careful about using that type of accusation. You have no idea why God is doing in their life what He is doing. What these men are saying to him, these friends are saying to him, is very logical. They're saying there has to be some kind of sin. There has to be some kind of sin that's unconfessed. There must be some kind of sin that's unrepented of. Job, it has to be. Job, we look at your life and to see all these calamities come upon you in such a seemingly organized way, such an orchestrated way, it has to be from the judging hand of God. Well, see, we know the whole story. When we read the book of Job, we understand that God is doing something huge, not only in Job's life, but for His own glory across eternity in His written word. Why can we not also acknowledge that in the lives of people around us today? Be very careful when you set yourself up to designate whether a person is going through a trial or whether they're going through a time of judgment. You could be very, very wrong. So they're accusing him. In Job chapter 13, they're telling him over and over again, there must be something that you've done. There must be something that you've committed that you're not talking about. Come on, Job, just spill it out. Tell us what's happening with you. And he keeps telling them over and over again, I'm telling you, men, there's nothing I confess. There's nothing I repented of. I don't know why God is doing this, but I'm telling you it's not because of some hidden sin. Some would even say that Job went to even a place of pride in how he's proclaiming his own innocence. But he's making the point that there is nothing that at least I know of. And you have to imagine that at this point in time, Job has spent countless nights, the hours of darkness going by with him crying out, Lord, please show me if this is because of sin. Lord, I'm searching your heart. See if there be, he's probably praying the same prayer that David gave in Psalm 51. Search me, O God. See if there be any wicked way in me. You know that this has had to pour out of his heart over and over again. And he finally comes to the conclusion, I have no answer as to why he's doing this, except I do know that there is nothing that I can find in my life. There's nothing that he's revealed to me in my life that he is judging me for. So I must come to this conclusion. Look at verse 15. He says, though he slay me, yet will I trust him. I will maintain mine own ways before him. How does he do this? Though he slay me, yet will I trust him. The word slay literally means to cut upon. It means to injure one. I'll tell you why. There was a story that I heard years ago of a fellow pastor that he asked his wife, for whatever reason, I don't know. He asked her the question as he was reading this book. He goes, honey, what would you think of a good friend who would come up to you and slice you open with a knife? She goes, well, I don't know. Seems like that would be terrible. I don't even understand your question, really. Well, just say, just out of the open, they come, just randomly, they come up and they slice you with a knife. Well, it'd be horrible. What kind of friend would do such a thing? So then he gave the question again in a little different context. And he says, well, yes, but what if this person were a surgeon and he was performing an operation with that knife that was going to save your life? Well, that's different, isn't it? She said to him. You see, we have to come to this place with God of trusting Him. You put a hammer in the hand of a murderer, he'll cause great destruction. You put a hammer in the hand of a carpenter, he can build a great structure. One constructs, one destructs. Same tool. So it really comes to the character of the one who's holding that tool. Job simply says this, I'm trusting that though he is slicing me, though he is injuring me, though he is doing surgery upon me, it is not the instrument that I focus on. It's not the trial that I'm going to keep my eyes on. It's the one who is holding the instrument of that trial, and I trust him. He is not trying to do me injury. Whatever he is doing and whatever reason he is doing it is for his glory, yes, but it is for my good. Though he slay me, I will trust him. I think there's some in here tonight. It's going to be painful for you. I think it may even be a process for you. But there's some tonight that need to come to the Lord and say, Lord, simply, Lord, increase my faith. Lord, show me how to trust you more. Lord, give me the grace to trust you more. Lord, this trial you're sending me through, it's slaying me. Lord, it seems like it takes my breath, this sense of dread that I have, this heaviness upon my shoulders. But I will trust you. I will trust you, Lord, to be the great physician. The role model that we see from the character of Job is a role model that we acknowledge his sovereignty even in the midst of trial. We accept all of life's circumstances as coming from him, both good and bad. We abide in a place of trust. Though he slay me, yet will I trust him. And fourthly, when it seems that God is not there, we should be abounding in the power of the resurrection. I love this part of it. Take your Bibles and turn over now just a few pages to Job chapter 19, the 19th chapter of the book of Job. This, to me, is the most well-known verse, certainly the most well-known doctrine out of the entire book of Job. Job chapter 19. Look down, if you will, at verse 21. It says, have pity upon me, have pity upon me, O ye my friends. Job now is writing, for the hand of God speaking, for the hand of God hath touched me. Why do you persecute me as God and are not satisfied with my flesh? Oh, that my words were now written. Oh, that they were printed in a book, that they were graven with an iron pen and led in the rock forever. What are the words? Watch this. For I know that my Redeemer liveth, and that he shall stand at the latter day upon the earth. And though after my skin worms destroy this body, yet in my flesh shall I see God, whom I shall see for myself, and mine eyes shall behold and not another, though my reins be consumed within me. To me, you're coming now to the great resurrection test, a text in all of the Old Testament scripture. He makes the statement by faith. You want to talk about one of the great secrets to Job's perseverance through times of trial? This is the great doctrine behind it. It's the doctrine of the resurrection. This doctrine of the resurrection pushed Job through the different trials that God was bringing in his life because he knew at the end of this, my Redeemer lives. There is still hope. And it's not a wishful hope. It is a living hope that I have. I know. And now I want you to notice now in the last two verses of that, 26 and 27, this is an issue of my Redeemer living, but it is a personal issue for him. He uses the word I and my over and over again in verse 26. And though after my skin worms destroy this body, yet in my flesh shall I see God, whom I shall see for myself, and mine eyes shall behold and not another, though my reins be consumed within me. What is he saying here? So often we can come in here and we can sing about the resurrection of Jesus Christ. We'll come into Easter Sunday, and as we sing about the resurrection, how wonderful it is, and it brings even an emotional response for us. But how often is it that we can sing about the resurrection without even understanding the personal nature of the resurrection for you and me? The resurrection of Jesus Christ is very personal, particularly for this group. What do you mean by that, Shane? If you read 1 Corinthians chapter 15, there's hardly a resurrection Sunday that goes by across this nation and really across the world in local churches all over this globe. Probably 60 to 70, maybe even 80% I would say that on any given Resurrection Sunday, they'll at least, if they don't preach directly from this text, they'll at least allude to the text of 1 Corinthians chapter 15 at some point in that sermon. It's the great apologetic for the resurrection of Jesus Christ. Paul is literally, he's building a legal argument. He was a lawyer by profession, and it's an ad hominem argument. He's literally showing, Corinthians have latched on to this, somehow this belief that they were kind of debating whether the resurrection was for real or not. Was it really even going to take place? And Paul was showing them the absolute absurdity of being a Christian without a belief in the resurrection. He was turning their argument on them. As he turns their argument, he's showing them, if this is true, then you have to understand that your faith is in vain. Your faith personally. If the resurrection is not true, then personally your faith is absolutely null and void. If the resurrection has not taken place, then he says, literally, he's talking to preachers. He goes, you're simply getting up in Sunday services and you're lying to the people sitting out in front of you. If the resurrection of Jesus Christ has not taken place, then you are still dead in your sins. There is no hope for you. But then right after that, he makes this huge statement, but now is Christ risen from the dead. He is the first fruits of the resurrection, which means that you and I are going to follow in that power of the resurrection. It is true. The resurrection is certain. Job here is saying, do you know why I can go through these trials? Do you know how God has taken me through these trials? Because I know that the resurrection is for real. Paul comes to the same line of reasoning in 1 Corinthians 15, and that's the why reason all the way through this for 57 verses. He is talking about the certainty of the resurrection. And then he comes to his concluding argument at the end of chapter 15 when he says this, wherefore, wherefore what? Wherefore, knowing that the resurrection of Jesus Christ is true, knowing that the resurrection of Jesus Christ did happen, in Job's case, it will happen, knowing that one day we will be standing beside and before a living Savior. Wherefore, my beloved brethren, be ye steadfast, unmovable, always abounding in the work of the Lord, for as much, because of the resurrection, for as much as ye know that your labor is not in vain in the Lord. I'll just tell you tonight as I look around, there's people that are here that have been so faithful to God for so many years. Do you remember when you first came to this ministry? The reason that you first came? Because I believe that the Lord can use me directly or indirectly. I was getting photographed today, and as I was standing, sitting, all the different ways he had me for that photograph, I believe his name was Nathan. He was telling me a story about coming down here and coming on staff just recently to Pensacola. And you know, his reasoning was exactly the same as almost everyone sitting in this auditorium tonight. He said, you know, the reason I came down here is I really didn't know with my gifts what I could do for God. I didn't know how I could affect people. I didn't know how I could influence them to Jesus Christ. And when this opportunity came, I know it's not like you, Pastor. I know that I can't just get up and preach. I know it's not a direct. But he goes, I do feel like indirectly that I'm able to impact people for Jesus Christ by what I do. And all God's people said, amen. That's why you came here. That's why you started working here. Can I tell you something? It is not in vain. God has seen it. He's seen every single time that you've had to go out of your comfort zone to accomplish things, to adjust. There's constant adjustments in a ministry this size taking place. Job changes, different tasks that have to be performed. New ones, old ones, ones that are exciting, ones that are hardly if ever exciting. Many days can be somewhat of a drudgery, and you finally come to your place in somewhat of a faithless time of saying, is this even worth it? Well, I'm telling you tonight, it's worth it. I'm telling you tonight because I know it's influenced my life. It's influenced my family's life. My daughter will be here in a couple of months. It's going to influence her life. I'm telling you, last night, we had dozens of kids coming forward for salvation. It's influencing their life. week after week this happens in the summer. You're going to have this auditorium full in just a few weeks now again. Oh, don't remind me of that, Pastor, that they're all coming back in. Well, they're coming back in, and it's going to be thousands. Listen to me, thousands. Do we understand what we have going on right here? God has put you, but it's such a small place, Pastor. It doesn't seem like there's a lot of light shining on the place that I'm in. It doesn't matter. Can I tell you why it doesn't matter? Because your Redeemer lives. And because your Redeemer lives, your labor is not in vain in the Lord. That's how. When it seems like God is not there, when it seems like he is gone, I am telling you on the basis of his word that my Redeemer lives. And because my Redeemer lives, I know, you know, that our labor is not in vain in the Lord. Fifth and lastly, when it seems like God is gone, we ought to acknowledge his sovereignty. When it seems like he is not there, we accept all of life's circumstances. When it seems like he does not hear us, we abide in a place of trust. We abound in the power of the resurrection. And then lastly, we affirm the all-knowing goodness of God. Our God, yes, he is omnipotent. He is all-powerful. There is nothing our God cannot do, as we used to sing the old Sunday school song. He is omnipresent. He's omnipresent in that he is everywhere at all times. There is nowhere that God is not. He's omniscient. He knows all. He knows the thoughts. He knows the intents of our heart. But so often it is hard for us to remember in the dark places. It's hard for us to remember in the shadowed places of our life that he is also just as much as he is omnipotent, just as much as he is omnipresent, just as much as he is omniscient, he is also completely and only good. He is a good God. He desires his best for his children. Not the best, it's much greater than that. He desires his best for you and me. And it's in these valleys that we must come to a place of realizing, of affirming his all-knowing goodness. The last text to look at tonight, look at Job chapter 23, just four chapters over. Job now is arguing his cause. And he begins this chapter in verse 1 by saying, "Then Job answered and said, 'Even today is my complaint bitter. My stroke is heavier than my groaning. Oh, that I knew where I might find him.'" His God's gone. "That I might come even to his seat." Where is he? Where do I even go to pray to him? "I would order my cause before him and fill my mouth with arguments. I would know the words which he would answer and understand what he would say unto me. Will he plead against me with his great power? No, but he would put strength in me. There the righteous might dispute with him. So should I be delivered forever from my judge. Behold, I go forward, he is not there. I go backward, but I cannot perceive him. On the left hand, where he doth work, but I cannot behold him. He hideth himself on the right hand, that I cannot see him." And then notice verse 10. "But he knoweth the way that I take. When he hath tried me, I shall come forth as gold." Lord, where are you? I look to my right, you're not there. You should be there. Lord, I look to my left and I still don't see you. I look ahead of me. Lord, I don't see you there. I look behind me. Lord, where are you? For those of us who came into the sermon tonight and you said, "I'm not so comfortable in this idea of when God is gone." We know by faith, we know what his word says, that he's consistently present in our lives. But I'm talking about in our human frailty, in our human faithlessness. Job faced this very argument. He's saying, "I'm looking for him. I'm speaking to him. He's not speaking back to me. I'm searching for him, but I cannot find him. Lord, where are you? Why are you doing this? Lord, let me plead my cause to you." "Lord, I cannot see you. But I know that you see me. You know the way that I'm taking. You know what I'm going through. You know the trial that I'm facing. Lord, you've taken everything dear to me away from me. Lord, I cannot see you, but I know that a good God sees me. And that when you are finished with this trial in my life, it will produce something in me that can only be compared to the purity and grandeur of gold. So I rejoice in you. I affirm, Lord, your all-knowing goodness in my life. As you study the character of Job, why does God place this in his word? So many more questions are left by the end of this book than answers. Or is that really true? Job's constantly wanting to know why. Lord, why? God never gives him a direct answer to that question. He answers him back with questions. Can you do what I've done? Can you create what I've created? Can you possibly fathom what I fathom? No, Job, you can't. So trust me. Trust me. Acknowledge my sovereignty, Job. Accept the good. Accept the bad. Abide in a place of trust with me, Job. Know that the resurrection is true. Your labor is not in vain. And then once again affirming your own heart and spirit that I am an all-knowing, I know the path that you take, and a good God. I am producing for your good and my glory. I read this poem years ago, Martha Snell Nicholson, in the book Ivory Palaces. Beautiful. And I close. One by one, God took them from me. All the things I valued most, till I was empty-handed, every glittering toy was lost. And I walked earth's highways, grieving in my rags and poverty, until I heard his voice inviting, lift those empty hands to me. And I turned my hands toward heaven, and he filled them with a store of his own transcendent riches, till they could contain no more. And at last, I comprehended with my foolish mind and dull that God could not pour his riches into hands already full. What do we do when God is gone? We trust him, knowing that he knows the way that we take.
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3: When most people think of the Old Testament tabernacle, they picture an ancient tent, distant and unfamiliar, something that feels far removed from everyday life. But what if that sacred structure was actually designed by God to point us directly to everything we have in Jesus Christ? In this study, Fully Furnished, Finding All You Need in Christ, Scott invites us to step inside the tabernacle and discover that every detail, from the altar to the mercy seat, was a divine preview of the Savior to come. Let's join Scott now.
4: The longer I study the Word of God, the more I marvel at the beautiful simplicity that God uses to demonstrate His truth. We know that our Lord Jesus loved to use parables, and they were simple stories, so simple. When you read the Bible, full of so much simplicity, I think it is correct what has been often said, that the most profound things are usually wrapped in simplicity. Well, you find that in great eternal truth. God is demonstrating his nature, his character to us with all of its many faceted and multifaceted glory in the most simple ways. And I think one of the greatest illustrations of that is the way he uses light all through Scripture. All through the Old Testament, all through the New Testament, light is never representative of something evil. It is always representative of something good. And friends, I just want to tell you, I love the light. I'm glad I woke up this morning. I'm glad the sun was shining. I'm glad I can look outside from where I'm sitting right now and see the beauty of the creation. I'm glad I have sight. I praise God for light. Well, what's true in the natural is even more true in the spiritual. Isn't it wonderful that in a world of so much darkness, you can walk in light? And that is the picture, and that is the principle of the golden candlestand that was found in the tabernacle. It is that beautiful piece of furniture in the holy place that illuminated that beautiful room, showed the way to the table of showbread, that showed the way to the altar of incense. You can't know where you need to go apart from divine light. Now, in our last study, I said to you that that light, first of all, represents the Son of God, the Lord Jesus Christ, because he said repeatedly in the gospel records that he was the light of the world. So the light of that candlestand points us to the light of the Lord Jesus. Today, I want to take just another step in that application and explain to you that that light was not only symbolic of Christ himself, but it was also symbolic of the Spirit of the living God, the Holy Spirit. Now remember, when our Lord Jesus Christ came, he came filled with the Holy Spirit, anointed with the Holy Spirit. The Spirit of God was upon our Lord Jesus, and every word he spoke in the Spirit. And everything he did in the Spirit. And this is a beautiful picture that takes us back to the tabernacle, because you see, that light was kept burning all the time, continually. The fire did not go out because of a certain type of olive oil that was beaten and pressed. And because of that pure olive oil that was used and a continual supply of it, the light was constantly burning. Well, when you start studying the Scripture, you find out that the Holy Spirit is symbolized by oil. He is the anointing. He is the one who anoints. Let me show you what I mean. Isaiah chapter 61 and verse number 1 gives us this prophecy concerning the coming of our Lord. The Spirit of the Lord God is upon me, because the Lord hath anointed me to preach good tidings unto the meek. He hath sent me to bind up the brokenhearted, to proclaim liberty to the captives, and the opening of the prison to them that are bound, to proclaim the acceptable year of the Lord, and the day of vengeance of our God, to comfort all that mourn, to appoint unto them that mourn in Zion, to give unto them beauty for ashes, the oil of joy for mourning, the garment of praise for the spirit of heaviness, that they might be called trees of righteousness, the planting of the Lord, that he might be glorified. Now, we know the Old Testament priests were anointed, but this is a different type of anointing. Look again at the first three verses of Isaiah 61. Look at the magnitude, the breadth, the extent of this anointing. I mean, who on earth can not only preach good tidings to the meek, but bind up all the brokenhearted and set the captives free? Who can tell the exact acceptable year of the Lord? Who can bring the vengeance of God? Who can turn ashes to beauty and mourning to joy and heaviness to praise? Who can do these things? Only the Lord Jesus Christ. Now, when Jesus came in the gospel records, he quoted Isaiah 61 in reference to himself. So we know this is a messianic passage. But when you come to Acts chapter 10, oh, I love this. Acts chapter 10, one of the great sermons of the New Testament, Peter is preaching. Verse number 38, he says this: how God anointed Jesus of Nazareth with the Holy Ghost and with power, who went about doing good and healing all that were oppressed of the devil, for God was with him. We learned in Isaiah 61 that the Spirit of the Lord God would be the one who would anoint him. We saw that in the life and ministry of the Lord Jesus, but now it is confirmed for us in Acts 10 and verse number 38 that God the Father anointed God the Son, that's Jesus of Nazareth, with God the Holy Ghost. And so the light here, the burning that you see in the life and ministry of Jesus, was all done in the power of the Holy Spirit. May I say, the candle kept burning because the oil kept flowing. And so this oil that was used to anoint the priest, the oil that was used to burn the candlestick, is the beautiful Holy Spirit of God who keeps the power of God at work among his people. In fact, when you come to the end of the Bible, go all the way to Revelation. Revelation chapter 4 and verse number 5 says that in heaven there were seven lamps of fire burning before the throne, which are the seven spirits of God. Seven, of course, just symbolic of completion, the entire work of the Holy Spirit.

0: in our life. It is the Spirit of God who brings God's light and life into us. How does the Holy Spirit speak? How does He work? He works through His Word. Do you remember Psalm 119:105? Thy Word is a lamp unto my feet and a light unto my path. Do you need light today? Do you need the Holy Spirit to give some illumination to the next step on your path? Let me give you a practical recommendation. Open your Bible. It's your lamp. It's the lantern of the Holy Spirit of God. As you open the Scriptures, the Holy Spirit will begin to open your understanding and shed light on the path so you'll know what to do next. The only way those priests knew where they were in that holy place and how to walk without distraction or without stumbling was through the illumination of that golden candlestand. And I want you to know the only way you can walk today and the only way you can serve today is in the light of the Spirit of God. Can I give you one last footnote to this before we sign off today? Did you know that of all of the pieces of furniture in the tabernacle, there was one that had no exact dimensions, and that was the candlestand? We have no idea exactly the size of it, and I think that is because there is no limit to the light of our God. God is light, and when the Lord Jesus, by His Spirit, begins to work in you, there is no limit to that light if you will simply yield to Him and follow Him today.
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1: Welcome to the Word for Life, a daily study of Scripture with John Lanz, senior pastor of Bethel Baptist Church in Indianapolis, Indiana. Most people would say they believe in God, but in a world filled with noise, movement, and constant distraction, it can become difficult to find where communion with God actually happens. Life keeps moving, schedules fill up, notifications keep coming, and little by little, the danger is not that we reject God, but that we slowly crowd him out. In today's message, we come to a moment in Abraham's journey where he stops long enough to build an altar and meet with God. Because if you are going to walk with God consistently, you must intentionally make space for communion with him. Now, with today's message, here's Pastor John from the pulpit of Bethel Baptist.
2: And the Lord appeared to Abram and said, "Unto thy seed will I give this land." And there builded Abraham an altar unto the Lord who appeared unto him. That's the first altar that Abraham built, the altar of recognition, a place of commitment. He saw the goodness of God and he committed, therefore, to serve him and love him because he had brought him thus far. He had brought him safe thus far. Verse 8 says, "And he removed from thence and moved to a mountain on the east of Bethel, and he pitched his tent, having Bethel on the west and Ai on the east. And there he builded an altar unto the Lord, and he called upon the name of the Lord." Verse 8 introduces us to the second altar that he built. And I want you to notice how quickly they occur in succession. The one, the altar of recognition, resulted in an altar of reverence. The altar of commitment brought him to a place of the altar of communion. We can build that altar tonight. We can say,

0: that God has been good, and we give thanks and appreciation to his goodness. But most of us in this place struggle with just our daily altar before the Lord. Most of us would say we believe in God. Most of us would say we want to have a relationship with God. But we look at our schedule and we struggle to find where that relationship actually happens. Life is full. Do you realize that the average American sends or receives thousands of text messages every year? Some have estimated that the average American receives over 10,000 text messages in a year. And not all those text messages are that meaningful. Some of them are just simple things like, on my way, sounds good, or that deeply theological message, K. We've become so lazy we can't put the O in front of the K to say we agree. The average mailbox, there are thousands of unread emails sitting in people's mailboxes. Some of it's spam, some of it's promotion. Some of our regular email, business email, gets intermixed with that, and it's hard to filter through that. We quietly find ourselves frustrated because of the constant bombardment of information and messages. And then those who have to commute to work, and those of you who work in Indianapolis would understand this, the average American drives roughly 13,000 miles a year just to go to work. If you live in Indianapolis, you can see that very easily, the constant commute back and forth. It's a significant part of your day. You spend more time coming back and forth to work. You're always on the move. You're always responding to texts, to emails. You're always trying to catch up. And the danger is not that we reject God, but we crowd God out. Now, we believe in him, and yeah, we consistently desire to meet with him, but we just can't find the time. This is not a new problem. I remind you that Abraham was a commuter as well. He was on a journey. He was on a journey that was looking for a city whose builder and maker was God. And in the process of journeying through an unfamiliar land with uncertainty in front of him, he does something that is unusual. He built the altar of recognition of God's goodness. He made a commitment because you've been good, God. I can't help but serve you. You've been faithful. I'll be faithful to you. But then that part of that faithfulness is in verse number 8 that he stops and he builds another altar. He builds the altar that he'll visit again and again. He builds the altar close to where he lives. So we're going to study that altar tonight as we look at this matter of the altar of communion. The altar of reverence, where you say to God, I give myself to you in a daily place. This second altar was not only the altar that he built, but the Bible makes it clear that this is the altar where he called upon the name of the Lord. This was a place where he consistently called out before God the needs that he had. So Abraham built this altar of communion because he understood something that many of us are still learning, that if you're going to walk with God, you've got to make space to meet with God. There's three simple, powerful principles we can learn from Abraham's story tonight. If you're going to build an altar that's an altar of communion, you have to realize that communion must be intentional. Communion must be intentional. Now notice what it says in verse number 8. Abraham removed from thence unto a mountain on the east of Bethel, and he pitched his tent, and having Bethel on the west and Ai on the east, there he builded an altar. When he moved, he built the altar. It meant that he did this intentionally, not accidentally. He decided, I'm going to build an altar. He said, I'm going to put out the effort. I'm going to intentionally take the time to do what's necessary to have an altar before God. I want you to consider a few things about this intentionality. Number one, the intentionality is found in the fact that altars require separation from activity. The Bible says that he removed from thence unto a mountain on the east, and he separated himself from the journey for a moment so that he could build the altar. You see, Abraham was on the move. He was a journeyman. He was the one traveling all the time. He had somewhere to go, but he stopped long enough in the journey to build the altar. Psalm 46, verse 10 is still in the Bible where it says, be still and know that I am God. Be still and understand who I am. You see, you can't consistently, constantly be moving and be consistently communing at the same time. It's like when I go out on a date with my wife. She has a rule, and I obey it as best I can. If we go out to a nice restaurant, I'm not talking about just a casual fast meal, but if it's a special kind of date, the phone is not allowed to be at the table. Because you know what happens? I get on the phone. Somebody will text, somebody will call, and she wants my undivided, and she rightfully deserves my undivided attention right there. Now, what's true in human relationships is true in our relationship with our Heavenly Father. There are times that we just get easily distracted to the point that we can't even have that fellowship with Him like we want. And the truth is, if we can't have a real conversation with a human without something intervening or interrupting, then how can we have a real conversation with God unless we find ourselves in a place of stillness? You can't have real communion with God unless you come apart, stop in the journey, and find a place of quietness and stillness. Well, I know what some of you are thinking. Well, I wish I knew what that was. You don't understand, Pastor. I'm raising 5 kids under the age of 6. That's just crazy at my house. Or I've got all these things happening in my schedule. How do I make this happen? Well, that leads me to a second thought. Separation from activity, if it's going to be intentional. Secondly, altars are built from what was available. Now, I learned this past week as I was studying. I found this interesting. Did you know that the Old Testament required that altars be built from unhewn stones? Exodus 20, verse number 25, God says, "If thou wilt make me an altar of stone, thou shalt not build it of hewn stone." There's two reasons that He did that. Number one, He didn't want someone to build this beautiful altar so that someone could say, "Look at this beautiful altar that I built for God. I've polished, I've shaped, I've done everything I could to make this rock so beautiful." No, He wanted it to be about a relationship with God, bringing what you had. But there's a second thought in that as well. When He said that He wanted it to be an unhewn stone, what He was doing was saying is that you don't have to wait till the circumstances are right to build the altar. You don't have to go find the best stones. You don't have to keep journeying until you find the smoothest stones. No, you use what you have right in front of you, because the altar is not about craftsmanship. The altar is about worship. It's not to look impressive. It's about who it's for. So Abraham didn't wait till he had the right tools and the right materials. He didn't wait for the right setting. He didn't wait for the ideal conditions. He used what he had right there. And it speaks to us as well, because often what we do is we say, "Well, I'll start meeting with God and I'll build an altar before God when I find the right environment." Or maybe we say it this way: when I have the right schedule, or I find myself in the right setting, or I have the right mindset. Or we may say this: "I'll do it when things slow down," or I'll do it when life settles. I'll do it when I have more time. But here's the truth: those moments rarely come. And when they do come, they don't last. Abraham didn't wait for the perfect conditions. He built an altar right in the middle of the messiness and busyness of life. Because communion with God doesn't depend on the ideal circumstances. Here's what it does depend upon: a willing heart. See, you don't need a perfect place to meet with God. You just need a prepared heart to meet with God. I love the story of Ruth Bell Graham. How many know who she is? Raise your hand. Ruth Bell Graham was the wife of Billy Graham. And they tell the story that over her kitchen sink, she had a sign that was posted that said this: "Divine service is held here 3 times daily." She took this idea that, well, this was back in the time they didn't have dishwashers like we have in our homes. You actually wash the dishes at the kitchen sink. She took the idea that if I'm going to be serving, washing dishes, this is a quiet moment when everyone's away. That can be the place where I can commune with God. That can be the place where I can spend time with God. She didn't wait for the perfectly hewn stone. She just said, "I'm going to stack the dishes and pray and meet with God in that moment." That's what Abraham did. And that's what you can do as well. You don't have to wait till everything is perfect. You can, in the routine of life, find those quiet moments, those times of solitude, that you can build the altar daily. Let me give you about four things that are not in your notes of ways to build the altar. Number one, turn routine into prayer. Those of you who have to drive to work and you have a long distance, do you realize that God's gifted you with a moment of solitude that is rare in your world? That is a perfect time to be spending time with God and praying. And when you get on 465, pray a little harder and a little louder, amen? But what my point is this, that in that quiet moment, build the altar. Don't wait till it's the perfect circumstances. Don't wait till you have the polished stones. Just use what God has given you that's available. Take that moment to commune with Him daily. Maybe it's washing dishes. Maybe it's walking to work. Maybe it could be anything, just folding laundry. Whatever it may be, use those moments as a routine to build that altar out of what is available, what time that you have. And then make it a consistent time and place. Again, it doesn't have to be perfect, but it does need to be consistent. Consistency is necessary in the daily discipleship that we have. And then remove distractions intentionally. You know what that means? It's a wonderful little thing that this phone has on it where it says, do not disturb.
1: As we close today, remember this. Communion with God does not happen accidentally. In a world filled with noise, pressure, and constant distraction, you have to intentionally make space to meet with Him. Abraham built altars because he understood that walking with God required more than movement. It required stillness. It required returning. And when he drifted, it required coming back again. Maybe today is a reminder to slow down long enough to meet with God personally, not out of routine alone, but out of dependence. Because the strength of your life will always be connected to the depth of your communion with Him. 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

0: This is Rejoice Pulpit. And now, a sermon from a past chapel at Pensacola Christian College.
1: Well, good morning once again. If you have your Bibles, have you turned to Ephesians chapter 1 once again. And may I just say what a blessing it is to be back with you here again. And it's nice when you can walk around campus and say good morning and hello to somebody that actually smile and say it back. That's not the case in New England typically. You ever notice when you're trying to say hi to people out in public, they kind of just look away from you? I don't know what that is. I like looking at people. I've actually done this a few times. I've actually stepped in front of people and said, hi, good morning. And they're just kind of like, you're just weird. And we have to learn to just kind of put yourself out there sometimes and just enjoy getting to meet people and trying to engage with people. And I know I'm speaking to college students, and this morning I was speaking to one young man that been pulling all-nighters trying to get his projects ready, and so I know that some of you have got to be just exhausted. I remember it well. I worked a physical full-time job when I was in college for my undergraduate, and I mean this honestly, probably averaged 3 or 4 hours of sleep a night and was a walking zombie. And if you ask me what I learned in college, I have no idea. But I made it through and just kept learning as I went along. So I do understand how some of you feel. Some of you in our more technical type classes, and just stick it out. This is a season of your life. Get the rest you need, be in good health, do some exercising, apply yourself to your studies, make some good friends. You will never regret making good friends while you're here. And even friends with some of the staff and faculty, they will be lifelong investors in you. And I can testify to that, having four of our sons who have attended and graduated from here, different programs, and to seeing how well they're doing in their career fields now. And I'd say there's an amazing opportunity that you have and resources other than just what you're being taught on the books from tapping into those around you that'll help develop you and to train you for the real world. Because all of you know, I believe, that this is a temporary place for you. Some of you might stay here permanently on staff, whatnot. Some of you are just chomping at the bit to get out of here, whether you're going into missions or ministry or if you're going into a career field. One of the things that we have been blessed with in our community, such a transient community with the military, when you have believers that move into the area and they choose to come and be a part of your church, to see them engage in their faith, in their career fields, in the military, in different places, and they actually live for Christ even though they're working in the secular realm. And they do it with tact, they do it with grace, but you see the fruit from their labor spiritually while they're laboring to get a paycheck in some of these career fields. And I would just challenge you, I worked the secular field for many years, even starting our church in Connecticut, 3 years full-time, up to about 8 years part-time, and then just odd jobs here and there just to make ends meet. It's just part of life. And I would say, embrace what you have right now in front of you. You've got a lot of people here that just love you and are investing in you. Even though at times you feel like it's not fun, stick it out and work to your best ability. Well, I wanted to speak to you today, kind of alluded to it yesterday, but our spiritual blessings in Christ from Ephesians chapter number 1. But I want to start with an illustration because if you know anything about Ephesians chapter 1 verses 3 through 14, in the Greek it's actually a run-on sentence, in a sense. It's just Paul is just talking and he's just excited and just kind of just running right through these blessings that are found in Christ. Before I get to this passage, let me just start with an illustration. Our son Jake, who graduated from here several years ago now, was in our backyard one day and he came running into the house to find his mother. And he comes in exasperated. I think he might have been, I'm not sure, Bonnie, maybe 3 years old? You're holding up a three? Okay, 3 years old. I didn't realize you're that young. And so anyways, he comes in. How many remember the show Zaboomafoo that was on TV? The Kratt Brothers, anybody? Okay, a few of you that are honest about what you watched when you were younger. And that was a fun show. I got to watch a couple of those with the boys. And so they talk about animals and they would go out on the adventure. I used to know the tune to the song, Going Into the Closet. And the closet, all the stuff fell down on top of them, and they would go out the door to go on their adventure. So anyways, in one of those shows, an animal showed up on the screen, and lo and behold, Jake was in our backyard, and he comes running in, trying to find mom, exasperated, just out of breath. Mom! And he's just trying to get this out. He can't get it out fully. He's just, Mom, outside. And he just says, Zaboomafoo. Now, moms are amazing. We know they have eyes in the back of their head. We know they're psychic in so many weird ways. But she understood what he was talking about. She said, a peacock? And he said, yes. I think, in Mystic, Connecticut, a peacock in our backyard, really? And sure enough, there was a peacock in our backyard. We found out a few days later that a farm that housed exotic animals had a cage open and peacocks got out. And one of them ended up miles away in our backyard. And so just his exasperation trying to explain what was going on is my best way of explaining to you the enthusiasm, the excitement in which you read verses 4 through 14 here. Paul is so excited to express what we have found in Christ that it's similar to my son trying to get out what's in the backyard, this amazing creature he saw on TV that's now in our backyard. And so if you would permit me to read verses 3 through 14 here in our text, Ephesians chapter 1, beginning of verse number 3. Blessed be the God and Father of our Lord Jesus Christ, who hath blessed us with all spiritual blessings in heavenly places in Christ, according as he hath chosen us in him before the foundation of the world, that we should be holy and without blame before him, in love having predestinated us unto the adoption of children by Jesus Christ to himself, according to the good pleasure of his will, to the praise of the glory of his grace, wherein he hath made us accepted in the beloved. In whom we have redemption through his blood for the forgiveness of sins, according to the riches of his grace, wherein he hath abounded toward us in all wisdom and prudence, having made known unto us the mystery of his will, according to the good pleasure that hath purposed in himself, that in the dispensation of the fullness of times he might gather together in one all things in Christ, both which are in heaven and which are on earth, even in him in whom we have also obtained an inheritance, being predestined according to the purpose of him who works all things after the counsel of his own will, that we should be to the praise of his glory, who first trusted in Christ, in whom also trusted, after that you heard the word of truth, the gospel of your salvation, in whom also, after that you believed, you were sealed with that Holy Spirit of promise, which is the earnest of our inheritance, until the redemption of that purchased possession, unto the praise of his glory. I don't know if Paul said it exactly that way. Some say because Paul was in prison at this time, this is one of the prison epistles, that perhaps he had a scribe writing this, and if the scribe was writing this, I'm sure he was as feverishly writing as Paul is just waxing eloquent. As he receives this information from the Holy Spirit, he's just talking about all the things, all the blessings that we have in Christ Jesus. Some of you may be familiar with this, but if Paul, we assume, was under house arrest at this time, and he had some freedoms, but not all the freedoms. He appealed to Caesar, and if we know at that time, Nero was the Caesar. How would you like to appeal to a guy like that? Not a place I'd want to be at waiting for him. One of the things you need to understand is that it was usually a low on the, I say totem pole, I'm not sure that makes sense anymore, but a lower ranked officer, a lower ranked guard who would be assigned to make sure that the prisoner appears before the Caesar when he calls. And I heard some reports and read some articles on this that within an hour of the Caesar saying, I will see this prisoner now, they had to be there or else under the threat of death, not only of the prisoner, but also the prison guard. You remember the prison guard that after the earthquake in Philippi was going to kill himself because he was fearful that the prisoners had escaped? So you can imagine for the Roman soldiers, it was a common thing that if you lost a prisoner, that your life was going to be taken on behalf of that prisoner as well. And so here we have a guard who is chained to the Apostle Paul, most likely a looser fetter chain, but he was a chain to the Apostle Paul. And Paul is having conversations. We know he had visitors and people coming back and forth to see Paul while he's a prisoner. And yet, whatever guard was assigned to him at times was hearing these conversations. And there's no doubt if you knew the Apostle Paul, I'm sure he would be witnessing and talking about what he has in Christ. And so we understand that we are witnesses all these many, many years later by reading what the Apostle Paul recorded for us, and of course under the instrumentality of the Holy Spirit of God. And what a blessing that today that we can read and kind of understand the history, what was going on in that particular time. But with that, Paul is talking about the spiritual blessings that are found in Christ, the same spiritual blessings that you and I have access to today, right now. One of the ways we consider this as Christians in our day and age, if you were given, perhaps by inheritance, millions or billions of dollars, and you had total access to it, but you refused to dip into it for whatever reason you had in your mind, and you choose not to go through the process of taking out the withdrawal from that bank account, even though you were in desperate need of finances. That is what it's like for us as Christians, not to tap into and understand what is available to us in Christ because of what He has done on our behalf. The beauty of being a born-again believer, the beauty of being redeemed, the beauty of being saved, delivered from our sin debt, you have total access now to everything that is in Christ Jesus. He is not someone we can just play with or placate to say, here, I need this now. No, we're talking about spiritual blessings, often in the Scriptures, differentiated from material blessings. Sometimes they coincide, but majority of the time, the spiritual blessings are different than the material blessings. I gave you a quote yesterday. It's a quote that I'm saying every week to our church for a period of time. And when one is confident in their position in Christ, they will be committed to their practice in love. The first three chapters of the book of Ephesians talks about our position in Christ. The second three, more so, talks about our practice. And in particular, in love, we practice these things because of what Christ has done for us and demonstrating that love to others. As Jesus said, that how will people know that you are my disciples? When we demonstrate love towards one another, that is a key mark of a true believer. And that is something we can only fake for a short time. Your walk with God is imperative to your spiritual demonstration of Christ in you. Let's go back to verse number 3 here for the sake of time and understanding what is taking place. Verse number 3. Blessed be the God and Father of our Lord Jesus Christ, who hath blessed us with all spiritual blessings in heavenly places. The first thing I want you to notice here in verse number 3, blessed be God and our God and Father. Here, the word blessed, as we look at this, actually has the idea of praising God. Praising God. And I asked myself as I study this portion of Scripture many times over the years, when was the last time I took time to actually bless God? And then I asked myself, how do I actually go about blessing God? You ever thought about that? We often think about blessing as, come on, Lord, here I am. I mean, I got saved after all, one of your children. Bless me now with this answer prayer. Bless me now with a good day. Bless. And we always think of blessings as something that's one way from God to us. But this text actually shows us something different. We are to bless God. It says, praise be to God. How do we praise God? How do we bless God and the Father of our Lord Jesus Christ, who has blessed us with all spiritual blessings? And so, in essence, what it has given us an insight here is that we are to praise God for what He has allowed us to be recipients of. And again, when you understand your position in Christ, it is so helpful in us then being committed to how we practice this Christian life. Not as a drudgery, but as a blessing to us that we actually get to be a part of something so awesome that you and I right now are part of an age that God has planned from before the foundation of the world, that you would be born in this time and have an opportunity to serve Him during this time. Whether in the secular world or in the ministerial world, God has you here for this time for a purpose. And so how do we bless God? Well, you can bless God verbally. Every morning when I get up, I thank the Lord for just allowing me to have a night rest. Whether it's a good night rest or a bad night rest, I just thank the Lord for letting me have a few winks of rest. This morning I was up at 4 a.m. and I woke up praying and just thanking God for His goodness. And I prayed for some people that are in some real difficult times right now. And then I started praying for you. So Lord, I don't know the stories behind every student or faculty member here. I don't know what they need to hear today, but you do. And I kind of had set what I was going to preach and everything, but do you realize that the Lord Jesus Christ knows you intimately? He knows your need. None of us as pastors, as ministry leaders, as staff members, we don't know. We have our own issues as well. We're frail people trying to help frail people. But it is the Spirit of God that knows your need and can work in you and can bless you. But God says, hey, why don't you consider this? The Apostle Paul says, why don't you consider this? When's the last time you blessed God? And so how do we bless God? We bless God verbally. Praise Him. Thank Him. When's the last time you thanked Him for your salvation? Understanding what's all contained in that. If you really sat down and just took time to think about what's involved in your salvation alone, you'd have so much to thank God about. Just praise Him for what He's delivered you from and what He's given to you. Another way that you can praise God is not only verbally, but by action. Live for Him. Demonstrate your love for Him by action, by doing what you know is right in the eyes of God. Some of you, no doubt in this room, are struggling with sins that you would want nobody to know about. Some of you might be struggling with sins that you do. Somebody else here does know what you're dealing with. Do you realize that God is there for you in those struggles? I can remember at 16 when God got a hold of my heart. I actually was so frustrated in the sinfulness of my life and trying to be a good person and try to do what was right in the eyes of God. I got to the point where I said, God, I don't want free will. Just make me a robot. And I was sincere and I was serious. I was just like, I don't want to sin this way anymore. I don't want my thoughts that I have, that I programmed into my brain. I don't want these anymore. Please just take it away from me. And I realized God would not do that way. But my obedience and my desire to honor Him was a demonstration of my love and commitment to Him. And I had to learn that. I had to learn that I had to choose to demonstrate my love to Christ, to bless Him by my actions. And that's what this verse here, the Apostle Paul is speaking to. Praise be to God, the Father of our Lord Jesus Christ, who hath blessed us with all spiritual blessings in heavenly places. These blessings that he speaks of here are associated with our salvation and spiritual life. The amount of spiritual blessings also is something to note. How many spiritual blessings, he says, you have access to in Christ? All. That list may be way more than even what's here in our text, but he's focusing on some key things dealing with our position and what he's allowing us to understand and know about our position in Christ, but also has future implications. It's not just for the momentary salvation. I've met many people that have prayed a prayer saying that, yes, I prayed the prayer of salvation, but you see absolutely no change in their life. Then I've seen other people pray a prayer and then actually have time where they've actually walked with God and demonstrated Christ-likeness. And we understand that as someone who is truly born again, that they will exemplify fruit from walking with Christ, for being in the Spirit of God. And so we notice also then with these location of these blessings, from whence do they flow? Well, they flow from heaven, all spiritual blessings in heavenly places, in Christ. Where is Christ after the ascension? He is in heaven, seating at the right hand of the Father in a place of honor. He did everything necessary to fulfill the plan of God that was set forth to bring salvation, to bring the gift to those who would receive it. And now in heaven, he says, I'm here and all the blessings that are found in me are available to you. And we see that these blessings will flow from heaven downward. In essence, we have the privilege of bringing a little bit of heaven down to this earth by demonstrating Christ. Warren Wiersbe stated, the Christian really operates in two spheres, the human and the divine, the visible and the invisible. How cool is it that God has allowed you, who put your faith and trust in Christ for salvation, He has allowed you now to demonstrate true spirituality to a darkened world, even to other Christians. We sharpen each other, we help each other, even in our down times. We're there to encourage one another, to help each other, but then to the outside world where there is a witness to them. And I can tell you many times in my Christian life, I have not been a good witness to even the unsaved world. But we must understand that these are the part of the initial understanding of these blessings. So very quickly, let me just give you some understanding about these blessings. We see here also in this text a wonderful depiction of the truth that is found here. We see the Father, the Son, and the Holy Spirit all actively involved in this understanding of our redemption in Christ. And so these spiritual blessings from verses 3 through 14 give us some insight into the preciousness of what you have received in Christ. And so notice here, first of all, the spiritual blessings from God the Father, verses 4 through 6. What is the role of the Father in salvation? Well, according to this, he's the initiator. In verses then 7 through 12, we'll see that Christ himself is the means. And then we'll look at verses 13 and 14. In verses 13 and 14, we see that the Holy Spirit of God is the guarantor of your salvation. This is a wonderful, wonderful portion of Scripture that gives you the understanding of what your position is in Jesus Christ to give you the confidence you need to live a life that honors Him. Why? Because you have access to all the spiritual blessings that are in Christ Jesus, who is seated in heaven, and He is willing to allow you to experience these things and this knowledge in your own life. So notice what it says here very quickly in verse number 4. According to it, He has chosen us in Him before the foundation of the world, that we should be holy and without blame before Him in love. The first thing we notice that we are chosen in Christ, and it doesn't just stop there. To be holy and blameless. This speaks both of your position, but it also speaks of how we ought to then live. When you trusted Christ your Savior, I think you know this, and I kind of hit on it yesterday, but now God sees Christ's righteousness in you, not your righteousness, not my righteousness. We know our righteousness as filthy rags, as good as we could be. It is never good enough. I deal with this living in a Catholic community, growing up, born and raised Catholic. We never had hope of eternal life. It was always, what else could I do to get God to accept me? What next thing could I do? What next prayer could I pray? What other thing would God finally? And if not, well, then the priest will be at the end to pray over us. And then he would say, in essence, we hope they're in heaven. What a way to live. Never assured. Here, the Apostle Paul giving us insight and understanding that you are absolutely accepted in God's eyes. And here the Father is the initiator. You're chosen to be holy and blameless, and that is how He expected us. This, in essence, if you think back, when God chose out the nation of Israel, did He not set them apart? Why? Because they were the largest tribe at that time, because they were so good-looking, they were so handsome, they were so wonderful? No, He says, you really, in essence, you're nothing. But I've chosen you. And that doesn't mean that they were all saved. He chose them out to be a light to the world. They did not do a good job at it. And I would say many of us as Christians don't do a good job at being a light to the world, as God has called us as well. I could spend a lot of time here, but for the sake of time, let me move on. The fact, though, that you should understand this, you are chosen to be a representative of Christ as holy and blameless to this lost world. How are we doing? How are we doing as Christians? Shame on me. There'd be times you saw me in my Christian life, you would say, there's no way that guy is a Christian. And God had to work some things out of me. Don't keep fighting. Keep praying. Keep seeking counsel and advice. Keep spending time in prayer, asking God to work on your heart. He will do so. The second thing we see here is that it says that we are predestined to adoption. I know I don't have time to dig into this, but it's very interesting that this is obviously being chosen or elected and then being predestined is something of great debate today. Don't let these things mess with your mind. Really look at it in the simple form that it is. We don't fully understand the mind or heart of God, but the idea of being predestined, I think Wordsby says it very well. He said the word as it is used in the Bible primarily refers to what God's does for saved people. Election seems to refer to people, while predestination refers to purposes. Now read verse number 5 with me. Having predestined us to the adoption of children by Jesus Christ. So God said that those who would get saved, He's going to predestine them to the adoption. This is one of those spiritual blessings. The understanding that Paul had of adoption, Paul became a Roman citizen at birth. somehow his family, being Jews, were allowed to become Roman citizens. Do you know what the hope of the Roman soldiers, and most likely the one that was chained to the Apostle Paul, was? Most of these soldiers, these lower ranked soldiers, were in that position because Rome went and conquered a country and said, you have one of two choices, die as a soldier or come and serve under Rome. And so they would go and serve under Rome, and while they went and served under Rome, one of the hopes that they would have was if they could live long enough, 25 years in, they would be granted to become citizens. A piece of land would be given to them. The other was if they could be adopted, they would be full-blown adult children to a Roman citizen, meaning they actually had more authority than the household had. And usually that was because the father did not have sons of his own to take over. And so he would look for someone that could be adopted to take over for the family, so he wouldn't lose his name and his wealth and his family fortune, if you would. And so the Apostle Paul speaking, I don't know if this was on the Apostle Paul mind, knowing he had an audience with someone who knew that the only hope they had was if a father of the Rome would choose a man to become a son. That's pretty cool if you think about it. And that they would be predestined to adoption. They would have all the rights as a son. This is another one of these blessings, and I realize that for the sake of time, I must rush through this. But I want you to just notice here quickly then, these are the blessings that we have in Christ. We are chosen, we are predestined, we are accepted in Christ. Verse number 6. Verses 7 through 12, I said, we have the spiritual blessings from God the Son, the role of Jesus Christ in salvation. He is the means of our salvation. Notice verse 7 and 8. He bestowed the riches of his grace on us. God made his grace abound toward us in two ways. One, by redeeming us. And the depth of the understanding of you being redeemed is something you should study out as just a Christian. Study it out in its totality. Understand how rich God's grace is towards you in redeeming you. And then forgiving. Setting aside what you truly deserve. That is an amazing concept where a holy God actually looks at a sinner and says, I'm setting aside what you deserve. Only a loving and merciful and gracious God could do that for us. And then finally, we understand in Christ, he's revealed God's will to us, verses 9 and 10. And that understanding that Paul was so thrilled that God would reveal his mystery that he has kept secret for the ages now being revealed through the redemption of Jesus Christ, and that he would give us an inheritance. And then we see the spiritual blessings of the Holy Spirit, verse 13 and 14. And this is where I struggled for years, not being fully secure in my own salvation, not understanding what it meant to be secure. And I found that when I was secure in my position in Christ, it gave me much more desire to live for Christ. The role of the Holy Spirit is the guarantor. Look at verse number 13 and 14. And it says, in whom ye have also trusted, after that ye heard the word of truth, the gospel of your salvation, in whom also after that ye believed, ye were sealed with that Holy Spirit of promise, which is the earnest, or the down payment, or the guarantee of our inheritance, until the redemption of the purchased possession unto the praise of his glory. So here we have again the third praise, which I didn't even make mention of that. There's three times this idea of being praise is being used in this passage. But here, once again, the Holy Spirit of God guarantees that you will appear before Jesus Christ in heaven, and all the blessings that are found in Christ are available to you. I would challenge you to do a deep study into this first chapter of Ephesians, because it really will help you to understand your position in Christ. And so let me just end with this. When is the last time you blessed or praised God for blessing you? This might just be a good time to just bow your head and say, Lord, it's been a while. I want to praise you for all that you've done for me through salvation. And you all have your own story. And again, if you're not saved, then I would say, make this the day. Don't put it off any longer. Seek out a staff member, faculty member. Go get somewhere quietly. You probably heard the gospel hundreds of times. Trust the Lord as your Savior. If you're a believer, you have all these spiritual blessings afforded to you. Sorry, I did not go into the detail here, but there's so many wonderful things that I skipped over for the sake of time.
0: This is Rejoice Pulpit. It's time for a message from the former pastor of Campus Church, Dennis McBride.
2: John chapter 8. John 8. One of the most unusual sermons the Lord ever preached. It was a sermon in the sand. John 8, verse 1. Jesus went unto the Mount of Olives, and early in the morning he came again into the temple, and all the people came unto him, and he sat down and taught them. We saw the Lord going to the Mount of Olives at the end of chapter 7, beginning of chapter 8, when everybody else went home. We don't know for sure if he spent the whole night there, but he went there when he left that particular meeting. Since we have no information that he went anywhere else, we assume he went to the Mount of Olives and then came back to the temple. And he comes early. Verse 2 shares with us the time, the temple and the teacher. It is early in the morning, and the Lord comes back from the Mount of Olives to be there. Do you meet God early? Our Savior did. He came to the temple early. I think he came early for a lot of reasons. I believe he came early because maybe he could spend some time alone there. He did not. There was already a crowd present. Maybe he came early because he just loved to be in the house of God. Do you love to be in the house of God? The Word of God is very clear in the fact that people that seek God early find him. There's just something unique about early. Early signifies that we've laid aside whatever fleshly desire we had to relax and do whatever we wanted to do, and we've sacrificed that we might be with him. We sacrificed the physical that the spiritual might grow. There's just something unusual about early meeting God. I met God in the morning when my day was at its best, and his presence came like sunrise, like glory in my breast. All day long, his presence lingered. All day long, he stayed with me, and we sailed with perfect calmness o'er a very troubled sea. So I think I found a secret, learned o'er many a troubled way. You must seek God in the morning if you want him through the day. He came early. Look at the temple. He's in the temple. Mary and Joseph found him there. How many times have we found the Lord in the temple? He was there at 12, teaching and confounding the doctors. He was back to announce his messiahship and to clean the temple from all those that would have brought disgrace to it. He came through as a pilgrim and found a man by the pool and healed him on the Sabbath day. He's back in the temple this morning, and he has spent a lot of time there. And I want you to notice something. He came to the temple early because he knew people would be there. Look what it says. And all the people came unto him. These are pilgrims. They've come in for the Feast of Tabernacles. It's over. They're there to see the Lord. They've come back to the temple one more time to see that beautiful, beautiful building, and maybe, just maybe, to catch a glimpse of the Savior, to hear one more sermon from this very remarkable prophet. He knew they'd be there. He knew they'd come. The temple was a place of solemn religious rite. It was a place to gather and worship God, but it was also a place of concourse, and he knew there would be people there, and they are, and all the people come to him. Look at the teacher. Where do we find him? Sitting. And he sat. And he taught them. All Oriental teachers sat. It was a position of authority. But I think it means more here. He came and he sat down because he intended to stay. I want to linger. I want to spend time. I want to share truth with you. You're here early. I know you've come looking for truth, and I'm glad I found you. And I have some things I want to share. And I believe that's the heart of our Savior this early morning in the temple. Look at verses 3 through 6. And the scribes and Pharisees brought unto him a woman taken in adultery. And when they had set her in the midst, they say unto him, Master, this one was taken in adultery in the very act. Now Moses in the law commanded us that such should be stoned. But what sayest thou? This they said, tempting him, that they might have to accuse him. But Jesus stooped down, and with his finger wrote on the ground, as though he heard them not. Four thoughts in these verses. The scribes, the story, the scriptures, and the Savior. Scribes come to him with the Pharisees, and they brought this woman. Well, who are these people? This is the only time in the book of John scribes are ever mentioned. They're mentioned at great length in the synoptic gospels, and they are always the bitter enemies of Christ in every instance when they show up. Scribes were people that came to prominence following the Babylonian captivity. When we came back, the scriptures are in very high demand, and there aren't very many copies of them, and the scribes are set to work copying the Word of God. In that process, they became experts of the law, and they explained the law and taught the law to the people. They were often Pharisees, which explains why we have scribes and Pharisees working together this morning. They bring a woman and put her in the midst. She is accused of adultery. Now, adultery isn't normally caught early in the morning. I have a suspicion this woman was guilty the night before. And she was caught and she was held, I believe, all night long as a prize witness, as a trap for the Lord. And I'm quite sure there was great excitement that night, knowing good and well that here we have a way to bring the Lord to task. Make him deal with this, and we can accuse him, we can embarrass him, we can bring him to a position where he has to go one way or the other, and either way, we've got him. Adultery was a very serious crime, punishable by death. And they brought this dear woman, this poor woman, who I'm sure hoped this sin she had committed would always be private, would always be in the dark, would always be under a rock. And now here she is in the searing light of day, surrounded by who knows how many people. There are sets of eyes, hostile eyes, that lock on her. And no matter where she looks, she sees people staring in disgust at her action. She sees people she bought vegetables from. She sees people that she knows and has had concourse with them day after day. She sees wives that she has gotten together and had tea with and talked with them. She sees men that she knows, they're friends of her husband, and she has had some kind of relationship with them socially. She sees these eyes lock on her. What a moment. Women wore long hair. I have no doubt that this woman in the midst of these people looked down and her hair covered her face, and she might see a sandal every now and then, but she did not dare look up. She is embarrassed beyond belief and does not know she's but a pawn to be used to discredit the Savior. In verse 4, we see the story. What did they say about her? They say unto her, Master, this woman was taken in adultery in the very act. The charge itself is prejudicial. The charge itself is unfair. The charge itself violates the law. It takes two to commit adultery, and she's there by herself. They just brought her. And we can speculate all day long about who the other one was. But it doesn't take much to figure out he was probably someone of prominence and power that they didn't want to embarrass. That was not the issue. They really didn't care about the law. They just have this episode to try to discredit the Lord. In the very act, do you realize what they're saying there? Was that necessary? In the very act is nothing more than just titillating information. They're just trying to paint a picture. They didn't say that to the Lord. You didn't need to say in the very act. Do you have evidence against this woman? If you do, that comment does not need to be made. And I'm sure it was made for effect. And I'm sure it was made to draw the crowd in and to make them even more angry and disappointed in this woman. And I believe they looked at the Lord and said, this woman was caught in adultery, and probably turned around to the crowd and said, in the very act. That information wasn't necessary. That's just spicy information to draw in the crowd. In the very act, thank God for that. We look at this poor dear woman here and we already feel some sorrow for her. She's a guilty sinner. We can all relate. But do you realize that being caught in the very act is a wonderful thing? Being caught in the act of sin is a kindness to us. If we are not caught in sin, if sin is never exposed, if sin continues unabated, it will destroy us. To be caught in the act of sin and to have that sin brought to the light of day and to have the opportunity to confess it and forsake it is an act of kindness. Why do you hide yours? It will burrow into your heart. It will wrap its tentacles around your soul. It will bring you down to the depths of hell. It will ruin you. It will destroy you. Why do you hide it? Matthew 5:29 says, "If thy right hand offend thee, pluck it out and cast it from thee, for it's profitable for thee that one of thy members should perish, and not that thy whole body should be cast into hell." What's the Lord saying? If it's sin is bringing you down, do whatever you have to do to get rid of that sin. It's a wonderful thing that she was caught in the act. We will see this dear lady in glory because she was caught in the act. You ever think about heaven and the people we read about in this book and what we're going to say to them? We don't know her name. And she's going to walk up and say, "Hello, you probably read about me and John." And what are we going to say? "Oh, you're the adulterous woman." Well, what is she going to say? "I have a name." She was caught in the act. Verse 4. Hypocrisy that is absolutely dripping. They say unto him, "Master, Master, Master." Master is a term of respect. Master means you're a teacher. Master means you know the law. Master means you're someone from which we would gladly learn. That's not how they feel about him at all. The day before, they called him deceiver. In chapter 7, verse 15, they said, "This man is unlearned. This man knows no letters." And just the night before, when the men

Woman, it's an individual, it's a soul for whom Christ died, and they referred to her as that such. They've dehumanized her already. That such should be stoned, but what sayest thou? This they said, tempting him that they might have to accuse him. They're not satisfied with this big public display of this woman. Now they pull the scriptures. Let's look at the scriptures they're referring to. I think you'll find them interesting. Would you turn to Deuteronomy chapter 22? In Deuteronomy 22, we find the very verses that the scribes and Pharisees allude to when they say, Moses said that such. Deuteronomy 22:22. If a man be found lying with a woman married to an husband, then they shall both of them die, both the man that lay with the woman and the woman. So shalt thou put away evil from Israel. The man is prominent. If a man be found lying with a woman and that woman has a husband, then the man with the woman will be put to death. The man is prominent in Deuteronomy, completely lacking in John 8, hardly mentioned at all. That's such. So they misquote the law to begin with, and they're not working the way Moses anticipated things to be done. Moses' law was designed to keep moral purity in the nation of Israel. What sayest thou? Now, Moses said this, and we know what Moses said, but what do you think? What do you say? Why'd they say it? To tempt him. You know what the word tempt means? The word tempt's a very interesting phrase. Tempting means to test someone. And the testing is to cause the person to appear what they have always been. I'm testing you to expose what you are. And that's what they were doing. We're going to tempt him. We're going to test him because we think he's a deceiver. We think he's a liar. We think he's a charlatan. And we're going to test him now and make him admit what we already know about him. But they were wrong. Why'd they put him in a spot? If he releases her, if he says, no, she is not to be stoned, you let her go, he works against the law of Moses. He appears to the people that follow him to be a lawless individual. Not only a friend of sinners, but the friend of sin. Not worthy of the moral purity of a prophet. If he says, absolutely, stoner, only the Romans can execute someone. And now they take Jesus to Pilate and accuse him of insurrection against the Roman Empire. Because only the Romans can put people to death. Why do you think they had to bring Jesus back to Pilate? Only Pilate could order a crucifixion. They've got him. If you show mercy, we've got you. If you go by the law, we've got you. Either way, or at least they thought they had him. In verse 6, what did Jesus do? He stoops down in a catcher's position. He stoops down and begins to write in the sand. What did he write in the sand? This is the only time in Scripture we ever find Jesus Christ writing anything. Now, I'm sure people changed positions to see what he was writing. The crowd shifted to get close enough to see what he was writing. What did he write? We have no idea. No idea what he wrote. Did he write the names of the guilty men in the crowd? Did he start writing their names in the sand? We don't know. Did he write a list of sins that were prominent in that crowd that morning? We don't know. Did he begin to write women's names that some men in that crowd may have committed adultery with and they recognized the name? We don't know. There's no way to know what he wrote, but what he wrote cut them deeply. As soon as this episode is over, pilgrims come wandering through and the shuffling of feet very quickly erased whatever it was he wrote in the sand. We don't know, but the sermon was very, very powerful. He ignored them. What does it say?
It says clearly, as though he heard them not. He stoops down and starts writing and just ignores them. I've been a teacher for 30 years. I know.

0: what that's like. To try to get someone's attention and teach them and bring them in and get them to do something, and they're ignoring you. And it aggravates them. It tears them up. Take a look at verse 7. So when they continued asking him, they are badgering him. Well, what do you think? What are you going to say? What sayest thou? What about the law? What about this woman? What about adultery? What are you going to do? What's your decision? What do you think? What are you going to say? Tell us something. We're here. Give us an answer. What do you think? They're badgering him. And he just writes and ignores them. After he'd written for a while, he stepped up. When he'd finished, he straightened up, the word of God says, and looked at them and confronted them. He that is without sin, let him first cast a stone at her. He knew none of those men were brazen enough to say that they were without sin. But he's saying more than that. He that is without sin means a breach of the law. And sin means more than a breach of the law. It means a breach of this law. There was a tradition among the Jews that if you brought someone before the court to accuse them of a sin that was worthy of death, you could not have been guilty of that sin yourself. You had to be clean of that particular sin in order to bring that charge. And he's saying this to them, those of you who are not guilty of this sin, you cast the first stone. The stone was the death blow. You could pick up a rock and hurl it with some velocity at someone and knock them unconscious, but there was a stone that was the death blow, the coup de grace on anyone who was being stoned. And it was a big stone, and it was thrust at the chest to stop the heart from beating and cause quick death. And that's exactly what he's saying to them. Those of you here that are not guilty of this sin, you cast the death stone. You do it. Well, there were people there that didn't know. We don't have access in John to some preaching Jesus has already done. He's already said, I know the law says if a man commits adultery, then this should happen. But I say to you, if you look upon a woman with lust in your heart, you've already committed adultery. He's already done that preaching. He told them, if you are guilty of one portion of the law, you are guilty of all of the law. He's already told them, you're like whited sepulchers. You look good on the outside, but you're full of dead men's bones. He's already done that preaching. And they know what he's saying. He neither defended nor damaged the law. He forced them to accuse themselves. He bent down again after he made that comment and started writing again. And an interesting thing takes place. Look at verse 9. And they which heard it, being convicted by their own conscience. The word conscience means a knowing with. It means knowing about yourself. What convicted them? What they knew about themselves convicted them. Convicted by their own conscience, went out one by one, beginning at the eldest, even unto the last, and Jesus was left alone, and the woman standing in the midst. When you know you're guilty, and you know he's written something there in the sand, and what he has just said to you hurts your heart, you don't talk to your neighbor about it. I can see guys slap each other on the shoulder and say, oh, okay, fine, I've seen enough here, let's go. That didn't happen. They just walked away one at a time, beginning with the eldest. Once the elders were gone, the young, emotional group that's standing there just dissipated as well. It was their conscience that brought them down, and they filed out one by one by one. What you know about you, what you know about you is enough to bring you to God. I don't know much about God, but you know a lot about you. And that ought to be enough to bring you to Him. Let me tell you what hurts me about their walking away. Their wound was exposed. Their sin was made evident. Why didn't they turn to the Savior and say, my wound is there. My wound is before me. Search my wound. Clean my wound. Suture my wound and make me whole. They were dripping wounded by sin, yet they turned and walked away when the healer stood in front of them. But when the self-conceited prosecutors fled the field, the self-condemned prisoner stood her ground. She was completely and totally embarrassed. She could have easily run. Wouldn't you have? She has been humiliated in front of this crowd. As everybody else began to walk away, she probably could have scurried away like a mouse for a hole, but she didn't. She stayed, and she stood there. Verse 9, they were convicted by their conscience. They went out one by one, beginning with the eldest. And Jesus was left alone and the woman standing in the midst. When Jesus had lifted up himself and saw none but the woman, he said unto her, Woman, where are those thine accusers? Hath no man condemned thee? She said, No man, Lord. And Jesus said unto her, Neither do I condemn thee. Go and sin no more. She had the opportunity to escape. She didn't. The law which accuses us and calls for judgment. The law which accuses us and calls for stoning is by the gospel forced to withdraw. The law that calls for our destruction is made silence by the blood of the Lamb. It's just the Savior and it's just her. And I believe they faced each other for the very first time. She looked down through all this, her hair hiding her face. I wonder if she flashed a look at him when he turned to them and said, Let the one among you who does not have this sin, let him cast the death stone. I wonder if for a moment she realized, Is this man going to defend me? Is this man going to come to my defense? I'm facing death. I know he's a good man. I've heard of him. I know he's a prophet come from God. I know he preaches the word. I would expect him to be with the crowd, but somehow he's different. Somehow his words have a different tenor, a different tone. Will this man spare me? And I think her eyes might have glanced quickly at his face, but then she looked down again. When everybody's gone and the Lord stands up and he looks at her and says very sweetly and very calmly, Woman, where are those thine accusers? Does no man condemn thee? And their eyes met. Oh, the moment my eyes met his. The moment I knew I was a sinner and I knew he was the Savior and I knew he loved me. She's looking into the most kind eyes that have ever walked this earth. She's looking into pure, absolute mercy. And their eyes met for the first time. And he says to her, Where are those thine accusers? Is there any man here to condemn you? And she says, No man, Lord, Lord, Lord, Lord. She has surrendered herself to him. He is now her sovereign. She sits at the foot of his throne. He is everything to her. She has come to him and he has forgiven her. And she is giving him her whole heart. Lord, Lord, there's triumph there. There's triumph there. Jesus offered her grace. Neither do I condemn thee. Grace is God's tender sense of our misery. Man is born broken. Man lives in need of repair. God's grace is the glue. Romans 5:20, where sin abounded, grace did much more abound. Romans 3, being justified freely by his grace. Law condemned and Jesus consoled. The law judged, Jesus justified. The law called for wrath and Jesus wrapped her in his loving arms. The law cried for guilt, Jesus cried for grace. The law demanded death, Jesus offered deliverance. Jesus did not condone her sin, he conquered her sin. When she looked at the Savior, she looked hopeful but guilty. She looked ashamed but anxious that this good man might do something for her. Look again. Look again. It's not her. It's us. And we stand there ashamed, guilty, but hopeful that this man would do something for us. And he does. We stand condemned. All have sinned and come short of the glory of God. There's none good, no, not one. The wages of sin is death. Look into his eyes. Feel his heart. Know his mercy. Accept his pardon. George Wilson was sentenced to death. The president was Andrew Jackson. George Wilson had robbed a federal payroll, and a guard was killed in the process, and he'd been sentenced to death. Andrew Jackson wrote a pardon for him, and he would not accept it. First time it had ever happened. People are beginning to say, can you do that? Can you actually reject a pardon? Is it possible? It went all the way to the Supreme Court. Here's what the Supreme Court said about George Wilson and his pardon. A pardon is a parchment whose only value must be determined by the receiver of the pardon. It has no value apart from that which the receiver gives it. George Wilson has refused to accept the pardon. We cannot conceive why he would do so, but he has. Therefore, George Wilson must die. They hung George Wilson. Your pardon is offered. Every single person standing there that day went away guilty. But this woman, she went away with joy unspeakable and full of glory. Look him in the eye. Feel his mercy. Sense his compassion. Accept his pardon. Neither do I condemn thee. Go and sin no more.
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2: Good morning, everyone. It's good to be back here at Pensacola. It seems like I was just here 2 weeks ago. But it's great to be back again today and be a part of this conference to hear these great men of God preach. And I'm sure glad this is not a preaching competition today. I think I'd come in last place, so I appreciate what the men have said. What a challenge they've brought to our hearts already today and last night. I was had to be reminded of Brother Dr. Mullinex was telling, reaching in the pocket and getting the $1 bill. And, you know, when money gets old and in bad shape, they euthanize it and they destroy it. Well, one day a dollar bill with George Washington and a $100 bill with Benjamin Franklin on it showed up at the place where they destroy it. And the dollar, he was always interested in what happened to the other money. And he said to the $100 bill, he said, where have you been in your lifetime? Oh, his eyes lit up and he said, I've been all over the world. London, Paris, Rome, Monte Carlo, Las Vegas. I've seen the whole world. And he said to the dollar bill, he said, where have you been? And he hung his head and he said, church, church, church. That's about right, isn't it? It's great to be here with all of you wonderful students. I enjoy the fellowship. When I'm out and about and you see me, talk to me. My wife's not with me, so I need a woman to talk to me and keep me in line. I need you to talk to me, all of you. I need you to talk to me and introduce yourself. Tell me who you are. I won't remember you, but tell me anyway. But, you know, in school, there's always this debate about whether men are smarter or women are smarter. But science has settled the question. Economics proves it. In the hospital, the relatives gathered in the waiting room where the family member, where their family member lay gravely ill. Finally, the doctor came in looking tired and somber. I'm afraid I'm the bearer of bad news, he said, as he surveyed the worried faces. The only hope left for your loved one at this time is a brain transplant. It's an experimental procedure, very risky, but it's the only hope. Insurance will cover the cost of the procedure, but you will have to pay for the brain yourselves. The family members sat silent as they absorbed the news. After a great length of time, someone asked, well, how much will a brain cost? The doctor quickly responded, $5,000 for a male brain and $200 for a female brain. The moment turned awkward. Men in the room tried not to smile, avoiding eye contact with the women, but some actually smirked. A man, unable to control his curiosity, blurted out the question everyone wanted to ask. Why is the male brain so much more? The doctor smiled at the child's innocence and explained to the entire group, it's just standard pricing procedure. We have to mark the price of the female brains down because they're the only ones that have actually been used. Turn your Bibles to 1 Corinthians chapter 11, please. 1 Corinthians chapter 11 and verse number 28. And then also please find Psalm 26 and hold your finger there. And when we get through with the introduction, which may be tomorrow, we will go to Psalm 26. But I'll try not to hold you too long. The famous last words of a preacher. 1 Corinthians chapter number 11 and verse number 28. He says, but let a man examine himself, and so let him eat of that bread and drink of that cup. For he that eateth and drinketh unworthily, eateth and drinketh damnation to himself, not discerning the Lord's body. For this cause many are weak and sickly among you, and many sleep. For if we would judge ourselves, we should not be judged. But when we are judged, we are chastened of the Lord, that we should not be condemned with the world. Wherefore, my brethren, when you come together to eat, tarry one for another, and if any man hunger, let him eat at home, that you may come not together under condemnation, and the rest will I set in order when I come. Notice again, if you will, verse number 28 in the very first line, but let a man examine himself. I wish you'd pray with me. Lord Jesus, we bow our heads this morning, thanking you for the opportunity once again to preach and to share these truths with so many. Lord, I pray today that the Holy Spirit would turn the key upon our heart, open it, and then feed us from thy precious word. Thank you for the men who have gone before me to this point. Thank you for their strong word and their good message. And now, Lord, I pray that you'd help me to do my best to honor you in Jesus' name. Amen. We read from this passage when we serve the Lord's table. We do it to remind ourselves of the seriousness of what we're doing. He straightly warns us that there are consequences to taking the bread and the cup when we know that things are not right in our hearts. So he says, examine yourself. And here the word means to test or to discern. So in other words, we are to look at our own lives with honesty and without self-deception or without self-justification. And this can be a very difficult thing for any of us to do because, let's face it, none of us wants to look ourselves in the face. Or really, I should say, none of us wants to really look ourselves in the heart. Proverbs 27, verse 19 says, as in water, face answereth to face, so the heart of man to man. You can hide things from me. You can hide things from others. You can hide things from your parents. But you can't hide things from yourself. You know you can't hide them from God, but we tend to try to hide them from ourselves. Through by means of self-justification, justifying our actions or whatever it might be, through self-deception, we try to hide from the person that we really are sometimes. And so when we come to the Lord's table, we are to examine ourselves. From time to time, we are to take a critical look at ourselves. We are to be our own judge, so to speak. Isn't God good to allow us to judge ourselves before He has to do it? It says here that when we are judged in verse 32, then we're being chastened. We're being corrected. We're being disciplined. But God offers us the opportunity to judge ourselves before He has to do it. Before He has to take in hand the rod of chastening, He will allow us to get forgiveness for our sins and to do our own house cleaning. Now, why does God correct us? Well, the text says that it's so that we won't drift off into the world, so that we won't have to suffer the heartache and the loss that the unsaved have to experience alone and without God. Again, God corrects us to maintain fellowship with us. How can two walk together except they be agreed, the scripture says. And so God is desirous of continuing fellowship. So He corrects us to keep us in fellowship. God corrects us to cleanse us. He corrects us to keep us walking in the light. If we walk in the light, as He is in the light, then we have fellowship one with another, and the blood of Jesus Christ, His Son, cleanses us from all sin. Now, while I was preparing this message, I had to judge myself. I got upset. I had to lay my pen down. I had to stop and say, wait a minute here, if I'm going to preach this sermon, I've got to look at my own self. And so I had to judge myself. I had to face my besetting sins, my attitude, and realize my helplessness to do anything about it on my own. I realized that I had to do my own judging. I wish that I could say that I've always done that, judged myself before He judged me. But the truth is, the matter is this, that down through the years, God has had to deal with me and judge me in a way that made me face up to my faults and my failures. I have seen the time when I was afraid to go out on the back porch during a thunderstorm. You say, what do you mean, preacher? There have been seasons in my life when God decided it was pruning time. I may have had things that laid dormant, or things that went unnoticed or undealt with in my life as I grew in my maturity and in my walk with God. But then there came a time when God says, okay, Rex, I've got to take this out of your life because I want to take you to the next level. I want you to experience more of my glory and more of my presence in your life. And to do that, I've got to take something out of your life. I've got to prune you. And so He's dealt with me very strongly, and I have no doubt it's God when He's dealing with me. My dad was an old-fashioned farmer, and man, when he took the belt to you, you knew you had a whooping. I mean, they would lock him up today. And when God deals with me, I know I've had a whipping. This business of examining ourselves is very important. And years ago, when I was reading the life story of John Wesley, I learned that one of his regular practices was to daily examine himself. And he did this as a means to obtain a personal holiness in his life. At Oxford, he and others established what they call the Holy Club. And he had a list of 27 things, or 22 rather, 22 things that he asked himself, the Holy Club members asked themselves every day. I've got the list before me. Let me just read some of them to you. Number one, am I consciously or unconsciously creating the impression that I am better than I really am? In other words, am I a hypocrite? Did you know the only people Jesus had no patience with were the hypocrites? Am I consciously, unconsciously creating the impression so that others will think I'm better than I really am? Am I honest in all my acts and words, or do I exaggerate? Can I be trusted? Do I confidentially pass on to another what was told me in confidence? Am I a slave to dress, friends, work, or habits? And this is over 200 years ago. You wouldn't think that they would be a slave to dress and fashion 200 years ago. But yet he asked himself this question. Do I give time? Did the Bible live in me today? Did I give it time to speak to me today? Am I enjoying prayer? When did I last speak to someone about my faith? Do I pray about the money I spend? Do I go to bed on time? Do I get up on time? You say, those are so trivial. Oh, no, they are things that he used to make sure his life was in order and in right tune and right relationship with God. Do I disobey God in anything? Do I insist upon doing something about which my conscience is uneasy? Or in other words, do I go against my better moral judgment? Am I defeated in my life? Am I jealous, impure, critical, irritable, touchy, or distrustful? How do I spend my spare time? Am I proud? Do I thank God that I am not as other people, especially as the Pharisee who despised the publican? Is there anyone whom I fear, dislike, disown, criticize, hold a resentment toward, or disregard? And if so, what am I doing about it? Number 21, do I grumble and complain constantly? Is Christ real to me? See, this is a self-examination test. John Wesley and his friends did this every day. And as a result, God used them to shake a nation, to turn England, Wales, and Scotland inside out. And yes, to touch America. Perhaps we should schedule a time each day to do the same thing. But if you do, be prepared to see some things in your life that you will not like. And after you've done that, after you've examined yourself and we've examined every aspect of our life, we've asked ourselves a series of questions, we've looked face to face with ourselves in our heart, after we've done that then and sorted everything out that we can see wrong, then why not take it one step further and ask God to search and try our hearts? This is what the psalmist did in Psalm 139, verse 23 and verse 24. He prayed, "Search me, O God, and know my heart. Try me and know my thoughts, and see if there be any wicked way in me, and lead me in the way everlasting." He was saying, "Lord, penetrate my heart and examine me." Now, please turn back to Psalm 26. It's just a short psalm, and we'll look at some of the things here written. Now, I have to confess, in times past, I admit to you that this psalm has puzzled me. I mean, it has really puzzled me. You say, why? Well, because he is asking the Lord to examine him and to prove him, and yet, as I read it, he seems pretty well satisfied with himself already. He seems, as I read it, he says things that makes me think, well, why are you asking the Lord to do this? Because you're already pretty happy with the way things are in your life. His confidence is very high as he begins making his request. Let's just look at some of the things he says here. He says, "Judge me, O Lord." That's his first request. "Judge me, O Lord." And then he says, "For I have walked in mine integrity. I have trusted in the Lord, also in the Lord, I shall not slide." I read that and I get the sense that David said, "Lord, judge me, but you're not going to find anything wrong. I've walked in mine integrity. I've trusted in the Lord. I'm pretty confident I'm not going to slide." That's why it puzzles me. He's asking the Lord to judge him, but he doesn't seem to feel like he's got anything to fear. So, move on to verse number three. He says, "I have for thy loving kindness is before mine eyes. I have walked in thy truth." And so he goes on in a very confident manner. Throughout the rest of the psalm, "I have hated the congregation of evildoers. I will not sit with the wicked. I will wash my hands in innocency. So will I compass thine altar, O Lord." Sounds very confident to me, doesn't he, you? It's clear that he feels no sense of guilt, no sense of shame, or even the slightest hint of a problem with himself. So I ask myself the question, is this a result of his own self-examination? How can he speak so confidently? David, aren't you a sinner like the rest of us? How can you speak so confidently? Have you been regularly examining yourself? And have you been regularly opening yourself up to the piercing spirit, to the discerning spirit of the living God? David, I've read your life story. I've read Psalm 51. I know what you got up to. How can you say this, David? Is it a result of his regular examination of himself? If it is, I wish it could be the result of my own self-examination. When I get through examining myself, I always feel beat up and ashamed. At least until I get it under the blood. At least till I get to that place where I cry out in sorrow of heart and lay it at the foot of the cross and see the blood of Christ wash it away. But I have learned over my 30 years in the ministry that this is how God must deal with me. And if I will deal with God and deal with myself, then God will be more merciful to me, and I can escape the chastening hand of God. What confidence David had in this psalm, as he felt full assurance that God had that he was right with God. But the next question that I must ask is this. Is this confidence the result of a regular habit of opening himself up to God? Surely it is. Surely it is, for as we have seen in the life of David, he was a man whose heart longed to be right with God. Surely he made a regular habit. Surely he did that. And surely we can develop a regular habit of opening ourselves up to God, to God's searchlight. He then will expose the dark corners of our life and help us and sweep them clean. May I say to you that there have been seasons in my life when I deliberately went to God and said, Lord, search me. Examine me. I recall not long ago, within the last 4 years at least, taking a season of every day asking God to penetrate me and search me. And I want to tell you, I did that for about 2 or 3 weeks, and all of a sudden he began to do it. And I said, whoa, I didn't expect this. All of a sudden, things began to show up in my mind and in my heart that I had never been cognizant of. And I began to realize that there were little things in my life that shouldn't be there. And God dealt with me severely. I asked him to do it. I wasn't prepared for the consequences. But oh, I'm glad that he did it. I want to do as David did and say, Lord, as far as I know, everything is all right with me. I am walking in the integrity of my heart. I'm doing what I believe is right. I'm loving what you love. I'm hating what you hate. My foot is standing in an even place. I am standing on the Word. I'm standing on the rock of my salvation. I want to be able to say that. But then say, Lord, keep me from sin and from sinful men, so that my life will be pure and be a blessing to others. We can obtain some measure of this confidence in ourselves, in God, like David had, if we will open up our lives and open up our hearts. And like David said, Lord, examine me. If we will examine ourselves and then let the Lord open us up and examine us. We're starting in the very beginning services of this Bible conference. And here's what I'm asking you to do. I'm asking you, each of us, to open up our hearts. We've heard strong preaching. We've been warned about the dangers of sin. We have heard it, and we have received it with meekness. Now let the engrafted word begin to bring forth repentance and faith in your life. I'm asking each one of us to open ourselves up and examine our own lives and then ask Christ to dig a little deeper, look a little closer, comb with a little finer comb. Ask yourself some questions. Is Christ as dear to me as he once was and as he should be? Have I forsaken duty and responsibility to Christ for the pleasures of life? Have I allowed some sin to beset me and rob me of my joy and my peace and my sense of cleanliness? All these are good questions, but they may not strike a nerve with you. You might need to ask your own questions. You might need to develop your own set of questions. So I'm asking us to examine ourselves, and then I'm asking us to sincerely invite the Lord to search us. Not just this morning, not just tonight and tomorrow during this Bible conference, but every week of our life, every day of our life. Let's let him probe deep into our hearts and minds. You say, why should I do that, preacher? Because God wants to take you to the next level. He wants to be closer to you than he has ever been before. He wants to be more real to you than you ever thought possible. He wants to walk in your life and witness in your heart in ways that you have never dreamed possible. To be like David, a man, a woman, after God's own heart. To be like David, to dwell in his presence and to behold the beauty of the Lord. God wants to come close. He wants to draw near. Will you invite him to do so? Let's bow our heads. We thank you, Lord, that the light of your love is forever shining upon our lives. And in your mercy and in your grace, you put up with a lot of stuff out of us. But Lord, today, help us to come clean with you. Help us to examine ourselves. Make right everything that we see that's wrong. And then, Lord, give you the opportunity to dig a little further, to look a little deeper, to shine your light upon our life. And, Lord, as a result, may we grow in grace and in knowledge and in holiness, purity of thought and action. Lord, bless these young people today and all that are here, staff, church members. May this day be a day in which they find a little quiet place, open up their heart, and say, "Search me, O God." In Jesus' name, amen.
1: 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It's time for a message from the former pastor of Campus Church, Dr. Jim Shetler.
3: Have your Bibles. Turn with me, if you would, to Colossians chapter 3. great privilege to be here and be able to see our young people here and all the folks from our church. Be back with your pastor. We were youth pastors together, different times, different places, and good to see in his family again. There's a scene in heaven spoken of in Colossians chapter 3, verse 1. If ye then been risen with Christ, seek those things which are above, where Christ sitteth on the right hand of God. In Revelation chapter 4, the Bible speaks of a scene where there is a throne in heaven, a great white throne, and Jesus Christ sits upon that throne, the Lord of heaven. And the Bible says there are 24 elders seated around that throne. The Bible says there's a rainbow like an emerald around it. Something like, this is a beautiful building, but when we see heaven, it will pale in comparison. When you and I, everybody in this room, will be in this picture one day soon, Lord willing. The Bible says those 24 elders seated around that throne have crowns on their heads. Apparently, they're crowns that they've earned. The Bible says there are various beasts or creatures that one cries, holy, holy, holy. It's a scene that's indescribable. But at the very end of Revelation chapter 4, the Bible says they take a few moments, they kneel down before him, they take off their crowns, lay them at his feet. In a show of great love, devotion, dedication, and a life well lived. You'll notice in Colossians chapter 3, he says, if ye then be risen with Christ. So if you're here tonight and you know Christ as your Savior, you and I have some responsibilities, some privileges. You'll notice he says, if you be risen with Christ. Everybody here, we have some responsibilities that we must fulfill. I know that you're here tonight, and maybe some of you came because of your parents asking you to come. Maybe some came because your girlfriend came. Maybe some came to get an education so you could go out and make a living. There are some expectations on you, but everybody here has an expectation of Jesus Christ on your life. He looks at every one of us and he says, I have a plan for you. Something I would like you to do that no one else can accomplish but you. And tonight, there's no one exempt in this room. You're here for a reason. If you'll notice, he gives us a list of things, a short list of things that we ought to do. Notice, if you would, in chapter 3, verse 1, if ye then be risen with Christ, seek those things which are above. So we're taught to seek heavenly reward. There's a crown called the crown of life. It's spoken of in James chapter 1, and it's for those people who've endured hardships, endured temptations, and come through it unscathed. And so everybody in this room, it ought to be one of our desires. Lord, I am so grateful that you saved me. I'm going to endure hardships. I'm going to endure temptations. When they come my way, Lord, I'm going to, by your grace and for your love, I'm going to stand up and do what is right. Lord, I'm going to honor you. And the Bible says, blessed is the man that endureth temptation. For when he is tried, he shall receive the crown of life. I don't know about you, but that's a crown I would like to take to Jesus Christ and say, Lord Jesus, when the temptations came, this is how much I loved you, and lay it at his feet. I think it's an honorable thing to desire a gold medal in the Olympic Games. It would be a great thing to desire the position of a president or a congressman or something like that. But no greater desire. And the Lord Jesus says to a Christian that every one of us, no matter what our role in life is, we're to seek heavenly reward. Everybody here. And so he sets aside this one crown, the crown of life. Paul spoke in 1 Timothy chapter 4, I have fought a good fight, I have finished my course, I have kept the faith. Henceforth there is laid up for me a crown of righteousness, which the Lord, the righteous judge, shall give me at that day, and not to me only, but all those that love his appearing. So all of us that live right, clean and pure and holy, and that look forward to seeing his coming, as we heard tonight, the midnight cry. Well, for some Christians, it's not going to be such a thrill, because we have not done right. And there are some things in the closet, and we've been seeking things of this life and not the things of heaven and heavenly reward. There are many crowns that we can win and that Jesus Christ will give to us, and we can turn right back around and prove our love to him. As I look in this passage, seek those things which are above, where Christ sitteth on the right hand of God. So there are things in heaven that we can seek for, and some of those are the crowns that the Lord Jesus would like for all of us to win. You know, as I begin to think about, there's a white stone mentioned in Revelation chapter 2 and 3. I don't know what that is. There's a song that particular people have the privilege of singing that other people don't know. So there are all kinds of rewards that you and I can look for and say, Lord, I want to come to heaven, and I want to come there without empty hands. I want to come there because I sought heavenly reward. I want to bring them with me. Now you'll notice, if you would, in chapter 3, look at verse number 2. Set your affection on things above. Not only is there a desire for the awards of life, but there's also a delight for the approval of Christ in seeking. And then you'll notice the second one is to set your affection on things above. Notice the third one, if you would, in verse 5, to sever our resemblance to the world. And then quickly in verse number 10, you'll notice, and have put on the new man, which is renewed in knowledge. And there you'll see your surrender to the renewal of Christ. Now, notice back at seek those things which are above. I think we desire the awards of heaven, but I think we want to delight in his approval. I picture Stephen. The Bible says in the book of Acts chapter 7, they were seeking for some deacons, if you will, that could be over the administration that was failing in their church. And so they sought for good men, holy men, godly men, full of the Spirit of God. You know, today in today's world, it's difficult to find godly deacons. I don't know about Brother Jim, but in churches all over, it's difficult to come up with 20 or 30 deacons out of a fairly large church. It's difficult to come up with men that qualify, with men that love the Lord, with men that have godly homes and godly families and godly wives. It's difficult to find that today. Why is it difficult? Because a lot of us are not seeking heavenly things. We're not having our focus and attention upon heaven. We've gotten all kinds of things in this life that have distracted us. But Stephen was a godly man. And I just want you to take just a minute to look at his example of delighting in the approval of the Lord. It's a heavenly thing. One of the things that you and I can receive when we get to heaven is, as the Lord Jesus takes the book with our life written in it, our deeds, 1 Corinthians chapter 3, wood, hay, and stubble, gold, silver, and precious stone, it's going to be placed in the fire, and the fire shall try every man's work of what sort it is. And then the Bible says, if it comes through the fire, we'll receive a reward. Every one of us in this room. You may have a lot of talent, but you haven't put your shoulder to the wheel of effort and labor. And so your talent has gone unused in a lot of senses. You know, tonight, Stephen is a great example to all of us. He was preaching one day. He was doing the thing God called him to. And if you remember the story in Acts chapter 7, he began to preach. And the Bible says when he mentioned the Lord Jesus, all of a sudden people began to gnash upon him. And you'll notice that pretty soon after that, he looked up into heaven and he saw Jesus Christ standing at the right hand of God. I don't know about you, but whenever people come into a room and someone stands up for them, it's a lot about respect and honor. And I can't imagine the King of Kings standing up. Shh. Stephen's coming home. And Jesus rose. What a privilege. Not for the respect, but for the idea that Jesus approves. Well done. Stephen, well done. Thank you, Stephen. Desire heavenly things. Now I would remind you of the impact a person makes that desires heavenly things. The Bible says those people that took up their stones, took their coats off, and laid them down by a man's feet whose name was Saul. And from that day on, Saul couldn't get away from the picture of a man kneeling down on his knees, being stoned, and looked up to heaven and said, "Father, forgive them." What a Christian. He's got his eyes focused upon heavenly things. And here's Paul, Saul at the time. What's that man got? What causes him to take that? How can he do that? How can he ask them for forgiveness for those people that are killing him? And you find in a few chapters later, whenever the Lord Jesus speaks to Saul, he's, "Who art thou? Jesus, whom thou persecutest." And he gets saved. I can guarantee you when we get to heaven, Paul is going to tell the story, "I couldn't get that man on his knees being stoned to death out of my mind." He had his eyes focused on heaven. We don't have enough Christians like that today. We don't have enough students like that today. In our Christian schools or in our colleges or in our seminaries, you know, going to seminary doesn't make you holy. Coming to church doesn't make you righteous. It's whenever you and I focus our attention on heaven and say, "Lord, you're what matters to me, nothing else." Notice, if you would, he said in number 2, verse number 2, "Set your affection on things above." You'll notice it really, this word affection is phroneo, to think about, the things you think about all the time, the things you're in love with. So set your love. Notice he says, "Set your love on things above and not on things on the earth." Every one of us in this room, we need money and we need clothes and we need this, we need that in order to do the things that God has called us to do. But he says, set your love on heaven. Set your purpose on, "Lord, I want to love you. That's why I want to do it." When you come to study in class, do you sit there and make your grades because you don't want to fail or because you love Christ? Whenever you come to church and you sit here and listen, do you just not want to get in trouble or do you want to listen so you can learn more about the Lord because you love him? You see, we as Christians in our society, we're lacking something in our heart, the motivation, the reason. Set your reason, your purpose in life as the love of God in your heart. We've got Christians doing all kinds of things for all kinds of reasons. But you explain to me why a deacon will walk off and leave his wife and family, why a pastor will leave the ministry and run off with some secretary or whatever. It's because they've fallen out of love with Christ. They never loved him as much as they ought in the first place. When you love somebody, you devote your life to them. When you're desperately in love with someone, it affects your heart. It affects your will. And we don't have enough Christians that have set their love upon heaven and upon Christ and upon the things of heaven. You'll notice, if you would, he says, "Set your affection on things above, not on the earth." Look in verse 4. When Christ, who is our life. Do you see there's a sold out heart here? Who is my life? My father was a plumber. I got my plumbing license when I was 18 for the state of Texas, and because my dad made me. But I said, "Dad, I want to be a pastor. I want to be a preacher." And he said, "Well, you're not going to starve to death, so go out and get your plumbing license." And so I worked for my dad. He just retired a few years back. As a matter of fact, just retired a few months back. And I'm very grateful for that. I got that plumbing license, and you know, I kept those plumbing license for 20-something years, almost 25 years, when my son was going through school. because I wanted him to do what was right. And I got so discouraged and disappointed with pastors whose families didn't do what's right and whose homes were broken up and were not the kind of homes that I could look at and say, that's what I'd like to be like. And I look in Scripture and I see the kind of home that a pastor is supposed to have. And so I kept my plumbing license in case my son, I have one son, my wife and I have one child, and if he wasn't going to do what's right, then I'll go back to plumbing. Because to love him is to give it my all. And anything less than that cheapens the love for Christ.

And then he says, it's a joyful noise. It's all that matters. You see, the Lord looks at the heart. He said, there's too many five-star Christians with a talent I've given to them that are a one-star devotee. They're taking the talent that God's given to them. They're laying it aside and using it on things of this world. They haven't set their love, their affection upon the things of heaven, upon the King of heaven. He is not their very life. When you and I read the scriptures and we see what Christ asked for us to do, you know, it's an amazing thing that the Lord Jesus would save us and give us the gift of eternal life, set us free and say, no matter what, from here on out, you're mine and you're coming to heaven. And he says, now I just ask that you do right. If it would have been me, I would have said, if I'm going to give my son to pay your debt of sin, buddy, you don't do right and I'm taking it back. Because my son means too much to me. But oh, not God. He said, I'm going to give you the gift of eternal life, and I'm going to ask you to love me in exchange. What a trusting Savior. I think that's the reason why it's going to mean so much when we get to heaven, and there are going to be thousands, yea, millions of Christians that their delight was in this world, and there are going to be a few like Stephen that stand before him, and he's going to hug them and say, well done, son. I'm proud of you. I pray it would be every one of us in this room. Set your affection on things above and not on things of the earth. Notice very quickly, not going to take much time here, but you notice in verse number 5, to sever your resemblance to the world. Notice, if you would, mortify, therefore, your members which are upon the earth. Mortify, mortician, put to death. You'll notice, if you would, in verse number 5, fornication, uncleanness. There's so much immorality in our world today. It is horrifying. There are so many young people getting themselves into trouble morally. You know, there are people that come to join our church that are living together. We have to go by and sit down and talk with them and try to lead them to Christ. They come to the church and say, well, we like your church, and you're Mr. So-and-so and Miss So-and-so, and where do you live? Well, here's our address. And they don't understand. They say, well, I'm Christian. We're Christians. Why can't you love us? Because there's a God in heaven that says this isn't right, and I'm sorry, but I can't accept that. And so there are Christians all over that commit this sin and accept it and go on. And you may say, well, that's not me. But what about Matthew 5:28? Whoso looketh upon a woman to lust after in his heart hath committed adultery already. Now the Lord Jesus takes it to a level of in the mind. That's the reason in 2 Corinthians 10:5, he says, bringing every thought captive. Lord Jesus, is this thought okay with you? Lord, how about this thought? Is this okay with you? Lord, is this thought okay with you? Lord, I don't want anything to come through my mind unless it's okay with you. Where are those kind of Christians? Where are those kind of young people? I don't know about your pastor, but if you go to preach at very many Christian schools, you'll find a group of young people that are disinterested. You'll find a group of young people whose heart is someplace else. It's a sad thing. Because of the payment that Christ made for our sin and how much he loves us. You'll notice he says to sever our relationship and our fellowship and our friendship with the world. He says use fornication, uncleanness, inordinate affection, evil concupiscence, lusts and cravings that are outside, that's what's forbidden, outside the will of God. You'll notice in covetousness, greed. In America, you know, I found out my wife and I went on vacation this Christmas, and went on vacation Christmas, went to Africa to visit our son. He's a missionary there, and I realized I'm rich. You're rich. Everybody in this room is rich. I mean, I watched people that we would, Christmas morning, they wanted us to come to their little village in the little hut and eat, share their meal with us. They had a cow and they killed the cow as a community. It's only meat they had all year. They wanted to share it with us. So I went into this little mud place, a hut with a thatched roof, and I went in and sat down. They only let one member of the community, of the church, to come in and eat with us. It was such a privilege. And I sat down on this little bench.

0: And they brought in a little bowl with some rice in it and with some potatoes in it and with some of that cow in it, that beef that had been cut up. There was such a privilege that they didn't even eat it but one time a year. I reminded myself of the two or three times the month before or whatever that I went out and went to this place to eat and that place to eat and looked at a menu and said, what do I want? I realized I was rich. I looked at the little boys and little girls that had one change of clothes. And I went to my closet. I said, Lord, I'm too rich. Why should I ever want more? Covetousness, greed, is not to be a part of a Christian's heart. Cut it off. Notice, if you would, in verse number 8, but now also ye all put off all these, anger, wrath, malice, blasphemy, filthy communications out of your mouth. Filthy communication, lying, cursing, bitter words. Filthy communication. Cut it off. Your roommate does something and all of a sudden you lose your temper and blow up at them. Cut it off. Anger. Wrath. Cut it off. Set your affection on things above. Sever your resemblance to the world. Our youth group one time was playing a basketball game and we went to another team's gym and the pastor's son got upset about a call and took the basketball and flung it from one end of the gym till it bounced off the wall and the other end of the gym in protest of a call. Where do we ever get that kind of behavior as acceptable in His sight? Mortify anger. Husbands mistreat their wives. Mortify anger. Christians lose their temper. How can we ever stand before the King of Kings and say, Lord, I loved you, but I had this anger problem? Sever the resemblance of the world. And you'll notice he says in verse number 9, lie not one to another. You know, I was watching an interview, and they interviewed some college students that they said, how many college students do you think, they did a poll and said, how many college students would you guess would cheat? And they said, oh, it's the majority. And they did the poll. Sure enough, it was 90% of all college students cheated. Because they were trying to get ahead. And one said, well, how can, if everybody else is cheating, how can I keep up with them if I don't cheat too? I'll never get ahead unless I cheat a little bit. And besides that, it makes it easier and you got so much work to do, then you got to cheat. It makes it all right. Well, what about the Lord? What about what He thinks? You'll notice he says, sever your resemblance to the world. Just because everybody cheats in school doesn't mean one person in this room ought to. Just because everybody else lies a little bit doesn't make it right for one person in this room. Because we as God's children that are going to heaven are supposed to set our affection on things above and not on things on the earth. And we're supposed to set our rewards and our delights on things in heaven. So one of these days when we see Him, we can hear Him say, well done, son, I'm proud of you. What else is worth living for? You know what happens? To all the degrees that we earn, now don't get me wrong. My son's supposed to be coming back this summer and finishing up his doctorate and all of his coursework, I hope. And so I'm for schooling. But you know what? You don't take your degrees to heaven, will you? You know what? You won't take any books with you to heaven. You won't take any clothes with you to heaven. You don't think you can take to heaven, will you? People, the souls of men. Righteousness, that which is done for Christ. Period. So it doesn't matter how much you amass. No Hugh Halls behind a hearse. No pockets in a shroud. It's only what's done for Christ that'll make the difference. You'll notice in this passage, he says in verse 10, and put on the new man, which is renewed in knowledge. So he says, I want you to put on this new man. Look in verse 12. He says, put on therefore as the elect of God, holy and beloved, bowels of mercy, kindness, humbleness of mind, meekness, long-suffering. Notice if you would in verse 13, forbearing one another. That's good for roommates. That's good for husbands and wives. Forbearing one another. Be gracious to one another. And if any man have a quarrel against any, even as Christ forgave you, so also do ye. Wouldn't that stop a lot of arguments and fusses and fights? If we just said, Jesus forgave me, I'm going to forgive you. You see, that's living in renewal of our hearts toward Christ. He said, renewing in the knowledge of His image, after His image. Well, you take God's word and you memorize it, and you take God's word and you hide it in your heart, so that the next time the old devil comes up with a temptation, the verse comes to mind, thou shalt not. The verse comes to mind, I will not. And so all of a sudden the temptations of the world follow the example Jesus gave. Matthew chapter 4, 40 days in the desert, fasting and praying, and the devil comes to him with the very first thing. Are you hungry, Jesus? Take this stone and make it into bread. And Jesus said, it is written. Again, it is written. Again, it is written. How in the world can we be the kind of Christian God wants us to be if we don't know the book? Memorize God's word. Hide it in your heart so that you know what the old devil's going to attack you with. And whenever he does attack you, you have the answer. Study to show thyself approved, a workman that needeth not to be ashamed. Take the word of God and spend time with it and study it. Surrender your heart and your time to the King. I was rebuked greatly a couple of weeks back. My wife and I, as I said, have one son, and very precious to us, as any parent would have their children be special to them. And we flew over at Christmas, and when we went to his home at night, he walked over to the steel bars on his front gate and locked them, so we were locked in. And I heard the dogs running around outside. He's got three German shepherds to guard his outside of his house. And then there was a paid guard with a rifle standing at his front gate that watched out to keep them safe. Son, you think you ought to be here? Son, you understand, there are other mission fields, like Hawaii. He said, Dad, and I quote, it's like I found a fishing hole, and it's the best fishing in the whole world. The only problem is there's few alligators in the waters. He said, but I love it here. I said, son, will you just be careful? Missionaries are hard to find. So you got to understand our hearts. My wife and I leave him there. We're delighted that he's there. But we had to surrender our hearts to his will. Never once did we ever question him and say, you shouldn't go there, shouldn't this, that. But when he called us one morning and said, Dad, you remember you used to yell at me because, yell at me, his word. You used to yell at me whenever I was in the shower because I take such long showers. Anybody here take long showers? Anybody here would like to take long showers? Okay. So he said, remember when you yell at me all the hot water that I'd use in the showers? He said, well, Dad, I got fixed this morning. That's what happens. He said, well, Dad, when I heard the tank go by and the machine gun fire off the distance, he said, I got out of the shower as quick as I could. Got my clothes on, got ready. He called me last week, and he said, Dad, he said, got a story to tell you. He said, I was driving a couple of weeks back, and he said, I was going to our church, and there's a little church. He's up in the northern part of Uganda, Africa, and there's the rebels come down from time to time and raid and kill hundreds of people. And then they go back up into Sudan. And then so he has a little church that's about 30 minutes from where he lives, down a dirt road. And he has a four-wheel drive pickup. And you go down this dirt road. And he said, on the way down to the little church in Sariri, Dad, he said, I found two boys, two teenage boys, 16 and 17. And And they had a pushing a bicycle, and I stopped the truck and said, you want to go for a ride? He said, I'm going to go to church, and Siriri's only a half mile past the church. They said, sure. So he throws the bicycle in the back of the truck, and they ride off to go towards Siriri. He pulls up into the driveway of the church, and they said, can we go to church with you? He said, well, sure. They walked into church and heard the message. After the service, they come up to Jeremy and said, would you tell us how we can be saved too? So he led both of them to Christ. And the next Sunday morning, they were at church, 30 minutes late. They had ridden their bike for 2.5 hours to get to church. And we complain because it's a long walk from our third floor room. And I complain because it's a long drive and traffic's bad. So the next Sunday, they were there again. They got it better. Only took 2 hours. Only they brought their brother, and three of them rode a bicycle. And then they said, Jeremy, Pastor Jeremy, would you come and tell our grandmother about Christ? And Jeremy said, sure. And he called last week on Saturday and said, Dad. He said, remember those two boys that got saved? I said, yeah. He said, well, we got in our truck. And he said, I followed them back to their village. And now keep in mind, it was on a dirt road already. And he said, we went by. He said, I don't think I have any paint left on both sides of my truck, Dad. He said, because there was bushes and bulrushes and tree limbs and all kinds of things. And we four-wheel drive it back into the bush, and we got back in there, and there was this lady, 86 years old, laying on her bed. He said, I got a chance to witness to her, and she got saved, and her daughter got saved. And Dad, he said, you know what else? He said, they've asked if they can ride 2 hours every week so we can disciple them and tell them more about Christ. He said, Dad, I've already got 18 that I'm spending an hour a week with. He said, but how can I say no? This morning he called when we were coming out of the place to eat. He said, Dad, we've got to see three more saved today. And his mother, those two boys' mother, also wants to come and be discipled 2 hours one way to learn more how to set their affection on heaven. You know what I'm afraid of? Dave Pittman's going to have a lot to give an account for if I don't surrender everything to him. And so will the people in this room that sit in padded chairs, come to one of the best colleges in the world, sit in air-conditioned buildings. We owe our everything to him. Let's give it to him. Let's bow our heads in a word of prayer tonight. I'll ask Brother Jim to come and take the invitation the way he sees fit.
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2: Wonderful singing. Thank you very much. Beautiful music here. And you have great preaching here. Our family was on a vacation one summer up in Colorado, and we stopped in at Fort Collins. Actually, my wife is a graduate of Colorado State University, and so we went there and went to church at Pastor Redland's church there in Fort Collins, Sunday morning and Sunday night. You say, you were on vacation and went to church. That's what Christians do. You ought to go to church. And so we went to church and was greatly blessed by the preaching there. And so it's great to have great music and great preaching here at the campus church that you have with your pastor. I was thrilled to hear about him becoming the pastor here at the campus church and thought, what a great blessing. One lady who visited our church, I asked her after the service, how was the service? She said, well, at least you have good music. And I appreciated that compliment, greatly encouraged me. I wish I could sing. Great, beautiful music by these folks singing here tonight. I was dropped on my throat when I was a baby and never have been able to sing well. And in fact, I sang one time. I sang a special one time in church, 42 years, will be 42 years this first Sunday in November. and sang one time about 4 or 5 years ago, maybe not that long ago, and one of our dear members trying to be a blessing to me, and he said, "Well, Pastor, I do want you to know I have heard worse." And that was such a blessing to me. And so sometimes people know just how to compliment you, make you really feel good. My wife is here somewhere as Paula Ray Wallace. I call her my PR person. Where are you at, sweetheart? Are you around here somewhere? Where? Raise your hand. Stand up. Let me see where you're at.
3: Right over there.
2: Back over there. All right. Good. All right. I see you now. All right. She had her hip replaced a couple of years ago, wore it out carrying me on her back for 40-some years, and in fact, she's had a little bit of trouble. It hasn't worked well. I think she started carrying me again too soon after the surgery. But I don't know where Temple Baptist would be without my wife and her support and her love. And I'm glad that she's able to be here. And I am thrilled to be here tonight in this wonderful, wonderful setting, this church. And I came here the very first time in 2005. And I think this may be the 9th, 10th time I've lost track. But what a great privilege it is to be a part of being around you young people. And, you know, I get people start looking younger and younger all the time. And I read a plaque the other day that said, "I thought getting old would have taken longer." And it's just time flies by. Some of you young people don't realize that yet, but quickly time flies. In fact, one of my young people said to me the other day, said, "Pastor, are you dyeing your hair?" I said, "Oh yeah, I just love gray. It's just wonderful. It's just marvelous." And so young people have a way of that. And so I am thrilled to hear about your missions conference, one of the highlight weeks. We just had ours a couple of weeks ago, our missions conference. So I hope you'll participate in that as a church. And it's a great privilege to take on missionaries. We have 124, maybe 130 now, missionary families that we support. And the Lord has been good to us and blessed us in such a wonderful way as a result of our missions emphasis. And I don't think a church can give too much to missions. And so I was thrilled to hear about what the campus church is doing for mission support, and what a great blessing that is. Now, 42 years, a long time. Started our church when I was young and dumb, and the young part is long since gone, but I sometimes still qualify in the other area as well. The Lord has been good to us. We're like the cross-eyed discus thrower. He never did set a world record, but he did keep the crowd alert, and that's what we're trying to do with everything that we can at Temple Baptist, and we have been greatly blessed to the Lord in a wonderful way. We started the first Sunday in a storefront building with 11 people and a $12 offering, and if I'd have put more in, I'd have gotten more out, and that's how Temple Baptist began. Soon be 42. In fact, Dr. John Lanz is going to preach our 42nd anniversary, and we're excited about him coming and looking forward to that. Well, if you have your Bibles, turn to 1 Samuel chapter number 27. 1 Samuel chapter number 27. I want to just focus in this message here tonight, in these few moments, on just a couple of words. Not yet. Not yet. You know, we often use the phrase, "The best is yet to come." And we anticipate the Lord has not come yet, but He is coming. And we rejoice in that wonderful truth. You know, we often wonder how Peter could have slept with the chains that he had on him while he was in jail. He slept there, prisoners guarding him. But the Lord had told him, "When you are old, they'll carry you where you don't want to go." And so he could sleep thinking, "Well, I'm not old yet." And so he was able to sleep because of that thought had a grip on his mind, I'm sure. Paul, in the midst of a shipwreck in Acts chapter number 27, was not nervous and was the calming influence in that storm. And he was calm because he knew the Lord had told him that he was going to preach in Rome. And so he wasn't in Rome yet. And so he could have a great calming effect on his life because God had promised him, hadn't happened yet. I'm not in Rome yet, so I must be going to live through this shipwreck. And truly he did. Joseph, I think, didn't get bitter over all of the things that transpired in his life as we read through his life in Genesis, I think, because he realized all through those disappointments and through all of the things that happened to him, he realized that I haven't realized all of my dreams that God gave to me yet. And so God gave him a piece about that. And there are many other stories we could tell, but there's a lot of folks that got anxious about that yet in Scripture, and it created a lot of other issues as a result of that. In Genesis 16, in verse number 1, it said, Abraham and Sarah had no children. She bare him no children. And you could put the one word in there if you like and not do an injustice because you know the rest of the story. You could put the word yet. Sarah bare him no children yet. And in Genesis 16 was, of course, the plan that was conceived by Abraham and Sarah that to this day there's difficulties in the Middle East as a result of not waiting and getting in a hurry about that thought of yet. God had promised them a child, but it hadn't happened yet, and they got in a rush. Job couldn't process the yet. He was a man of integrity. He knew that his three friends, and you know, don't you just love friends like that? He said, miserable comforters are you all. And sometimes that's the way people are. You know, you're looking for a blessing to help. And I love what Dr. Redland said. When you go to see somebody, even if you don't know what to say, a handshake, a hug, whatever, in the midst of sorrow of heart. But these three friends, he said, I know you guys, when you die, wisdom will die with you. And I never laugh at the Bible, do laugh with the Bible. And so Job couldn't grasp this. Why God? What was God up to? He just couldn't figure it out. He was just as bad as the three friends. The three friends said, Job, you must have had some deep sin that's not no one's aware of while you're going through. They were wrong. And Job, because of his integrity and his living right and living a godly life, in fact, the Lord himself said to Satan, I've allowed you to touch him without a cause. And so Job couldn't get the yet in there, what God was up to. You see, God had a purpose for what was going on in Job's life to show to Satan and to us, even millenniums later, that people do serve God, regardless of whether they're healthy and wealthy. And so he got anxious about the yet. And then in the end, of course, you read the end of the book of Job, he said, now I get it, I understand. But there for a while, he wished that he could die because he didn't get the yet of what God was up to. Paul prayed three times that the thorn in the flesh would be removed from him. And it didn't happen. He didn't understand the yet, not yet. You don't understand, Paul. And so the Lord changed his mind when he recognized, well, this thing I besought the Lord thrice, it might depart from me. But he learned that God's grace was sufficient for him. And so I want to encourage you tonight about that thought, not yet. The best is yet to come. It is told of a mother who would always fix a wonderful dessert, would say to that country family, keep your fork, the best is yet to come. And may I say to you that are frustrated with yet, hadn't happened yet. I just, when is it going to happen? It hasn't happened yet, but God is at work. And so there were others that got in a hurry about it. Demas, he forsook Paul and left him, having loved this present world. I think he got anxious about the yet. We don't know what it was. He went to Thessalonica, departed from him. I was preaching about him the other day, and I thought, you know, there was a great church in Thessalonica. Maybe Demas going there got to restored and helped by that church, having forsaken Paul and loved this present world. May we always be mindful of not only trying to win unsaved people, but also trying to restore people and bring them back to a place of usefulness, the work of God. So thank God for a good church. And maybe he ended up there. We don't know the rest of the story about him. I spoke to seminary class this morning about the old men who wept at the foundation of the second temple. And they The young men shouted and the old men wept, and you couldn't tell which was which between the weeping and the shouting for joy. And they didn't realize that that temple, although it didn't have the ornate gold that Solomon's temple had, in many ways and in the greatest ways, it would be a greater temple because Jesus would one day be in that temple. And they didn't understand the yet. They wept about that. And so I think that David numbered Israel because he got anxious about what would be the number. He got in a hurry about that. And many people died because they got anxious about it. And I could go on and on. For the sake of time, I won't do that. But I want you to notice in our text, 1 Samuel chapter 27 and verse number 1. And David said in his heart, I shall now perish one day by the hand of Saul. There is nothing better for me than that I should speedily escape into the land of the Philistines. And Saul shall despair of me to seek me any more in any coast of Israel. So shall I escape out of his hand. And David arose, and he passed over with the 600 men that were with him unto Achish. And this is exactly what I'm talking about here tonight. Here is David getting anxious. Now, this battle that had gone on between him and Saul, he'd been at it about 10 years, I think, if you study it. 10 years he had been anointed to be king. And he begins to get anxious how it hadn't happened. And he's going through a great difficulty. It hadn't happened yet. I was anointed to be king 10 years ago, going through a great difficulty. You see, God was trying to make him a greater king than he would have been had he just immediately become king right away. You see, God is more interested in changing us than he is in changing our circumstances. So oftentimes we want God to change the circumstances when God is using the circumstances to try to change us. And that's exactly what was happening to David here. And really, he just, boy, I'm supposed to be king, but it hasn't happened yet. So he says in his heart, I shall one day perish by the hand of Saul. Totally contrary to everything that God has spoken to him about. Now he had just won a great victory in his life, personally, Abishai in chapter number 26. We don't have time to read it. But Abishai, they caught King Saul there, and Abishai said, look, let me just get him. I'm going to tell you what, I'll smite him. I won't have to smite him twice. He'll be gone, and the trouble will be over with. And David, with a very fast and forceful and factual response in chapter 26, verse number 9, said to Abishai, he will one day maybe perish, but it won't be by my hand. I'm not going to let that happen. He won that great victory. He could have become the king right then. He'd been anointed to be king. He could have said, yeah, let's just do that. But he just decided, no, I'm not going to. But then in chapter 27, he begins to let that frustration, that lack of patience, this thing has gone on so long. You ever had anything go on a long time? I mean, it just seems like it's just never going to quit, never going to get over. Read somewhere, my wife told me the other day, said someone said, I thought killing somebody with kindness would have happened more quickly. Well, the truth of the matter is, here was David wondering about it, and so he begins to think, wow, here I've just decided I was going to do the right thing, and yet I'm still running from King Saul. But you and I know the rest of the story, don't we? But the truth is, you don't know the rest of your story. And I dare say in this great congregation here tonight, in this church, this campus church, that there are some people, you become very frustrated with the lack of progress in what you felt like God should have already taken care of. And I want tonight, maybe just in this midweek service, for you to get the idea that I don't need to act anxiously and quickly like Abraham and Sarah did, like David is going to do here. Get out of the will of God because it hasn't happened yet. It hasn't happened yet. I want you to see some reasons for his lack of patience here in this thing. His perspective was all wrong. He was focusing on all the negatives. And you know, when we get in that kind of a mindset where we're wondering, why hasn't this happened? You know, things don't happen overnight. You know, that first week that I visited for our new church, I was 26. I thought, man, the world's going to beat a path to my door in that storefront building to hear the wisdom of a 26-year-old preacher. And we ended up, I thought, man, the place would be just packed. I just figured that, you know. And it didn't happen. We were like David's first army, you know, he had 400 men. They were disgruntled, distressed, and in debt. That's the crowd that's helped start every independent Baptist church in America, I think. Disgruntled, distressed, and in debt. And so his perspective was wrong. This hasn't happened yet, and things don't happen overnight. You got to have some patience about some things if you're going to make it and become what God would have you to be. So he was focused on all the negatives, and he had a good right about negatives. There was the repetitions of the attacks. The Bible says that Saul sought him every day. Every day Saul sought him. In fact, if you could add it up, I think there's about 20 times where David was able to get out of Saul's grasp. I mean, javelins being thrown at him, everything that was happening. I mean, the repetition of the attacks that were happening in his life. And then Saul had said to him in verse 25 of chapter 26, then Saul said to David, blessed be thou, my son David. Thou shalt both do great things, and also thou shalt prevail. So David went on his way. David forgot even about the recanting of Saul. He said, you're going to do great things. And I want to tell you something tonight. If you can be patient about the not yet, you're going to do great things. But how oftentimes we get in a hurry and get in a rush. I don't mean that you ought to be apathetic. I don't mean that. But I do mean that you need to wait on the leadership of God in the actions you're going to take. And so we have the recanting of Saul. We have the reduction of supplies. He now has 600 men and a family and lots of other things going on. I mean, he's focusing on all the negatives. That's what some of you are doing tonight. All the negatives. Here's all the reasons why I need to just give up. It's just not going to happen. You're focusing on the negatives. But it's positives. All the positives were ignored, and that's what you're doing. Positive. First of all, he had the promises of God. God had anointed him. Chapter 16, verse 1, Samuel came to him. And, of course, you know, even his dad, you know, the eight sons of Jesse. And of course, we're gonna anoint him. And I'm here to anoint a king and bring your sons out. Didn't even bother to bring David to the table, so to speak. And yet, this is the one. God said of David, you're the one. And Samuel anointed him to be king. And He's here in chapter 27. I'm going to die. You're not king yet. Why do you think you're going to die? So he's forgot all the promises of God that God had given him. You're going to be a king. You're going to do great. Even King Saul said, you're going to be king. You're going to do great things. I want to tell you something. God don't make no junk. He's got great things in store for you, whatever it may be. But if you don't get in a hurry, not yet. Not yet. Hadn't happened yet. Oh, may we be moved about that thought, not yet. He had the persuasion of others. Jonathan in chapter 23 and verse 17. Jonathan said, look, I know you're going to be king. He was the prince. He was next in line. And even he encouraged him. He was such a friend. He strengthened his hands in God. David had all of that being said of him. And yet he was ignoring those positives. There was Abigail that prevented him from sin. Thank God for the folk in your life that will do everything they can to try to keep you from failure and sin. And David was about to do something very, very bad, and she was there to help encourage him. You're going to be a king one day. Don't do that. And so he ignored Jonathan and Abigail and Saul himself. And then he had protection from death, the positive things. 20 times I said, he escaped at least that many times, maybe more. The Bible records 20 times he escaped. God got him out of it. How many times has God blessed you and helped you and met your need in a wonderful way? And yet you're in a hurry, you're anxious. Some of you about ready to throw in the towel and quit because it hadn't happened yet. But I want you to keep trusting God. And don't ignore all the positives. He had people all around him. 600 men had joined themselves with their families had joined themselves and believed in him, that he was one day going to be the king. But he was ignoring that. And some of you are ignoring the hand of God and the wonderful things that God has done to show you exactly what he wants you to do. I told the seminary class this morning that when God burdened our heart about Lewisville, Texas, we're now in Flower Mound, and there really is a Flower Mound, but we couldn't find a building to meet in. And I told my wife that final morning, I said, well, if I can't, we'd been looking for a place, they wouldn't rent any schools. And I told my wife, I said, if we don't find a place here, maybe I'm wrong. Maybe it is that God doesn't want us to start here in Lewisville. And so I went to Chamber of Commerce that I'd been by numerous times before. And while I was going in there, there was a lady who came behind me. I held the door for her. She went in, and the lady with the Chamber of Commerce came out, and I said, she came in first, and she said, oh, she's with me. We're going to lunch together. What can I do for her? I said, you know, I've been here numerous times, and I've asked you if you knew of any place we could meet in that would be available. And she said, no, I haven't found anything, haven't heard of anything. And the lady that came in the door that I held the door for, she handed me her card, said, see me at 1:30. I have the place just for you that I can rent for you, 2,000 square feet, just a little building, but it's perfect, a storefront, $275 a month. That's what it was. And most of the storefronts that I had talked to were going to be over $2,500 a month. God just met a need miraculously on that day that I told my wife. And you know what? Some of you, you've seen the hand of God working in your life, and you know that God told you, and yet you're anxious to do something that you know you're ignoring all the positives that God has for you, and he's shown you, but you're going to make a decision, not in the center of God's will, just like David's about to, ignoring it. I would say this also, his patience was worn. I know that happens to us. You know, people say to me all the time, well, I'm just not a patient person. Well, who is? You know, I mean, you know, just wow, just born with it. Wow, isn't that wonderful? You're so patient. I don't have a church bumper sticker on my car. I'll let you just figure out why on your own. I don't want to honk if you love Jesus bumper sticker on. I'm just not a patient person. Well, that's what God needs to work on in all of our lives. Not yet. Not yet. And then his prayer was wanting. When you think about this, David said in his heart, nowhere does it say he prayed about it. Nowhere does it say he got any leading from God. He just said in his heart, I'm going to die one day. I'm just going to die one day with the hand of Saul. That's what's going to happen to me. I just know it's going to happen. I know that's what's going to take place. And he's convinced himself that's what's going to happen. He's never praying about it. You know, I said to one of our members one time years ago, he was going to make a big decision. I said, have you prayed about it? He said, are things that bad? You know, sometimes that's the way we are about prayer. We don't take it to the Lord. And here is nowhere is it mentioned, this decision that David's about to make. Does it say that he's praying? All he's doing, he's having a self-talk. Now, someone has said if you talk to yourself, it's not a bad thing unless you say, huh? So be careful about that. But he's having a self-talk, but no prayer, no mindfulness of the direction of God in his life. And so many sad things happen as a result of that because he's just saying it in his heart. And in his heart, he's got a distortion of the problem. Your heart's deceitful and desperately wicked. Who can know it? So you need to have a conversation with the Lord in prayer. You need to seek his word when you're going to make a major decision like that. And so the results of his decision brought about a distortion of the problem and a delusion of the remedy. Notice what he said, there's nothing better for me to do. Nothing better for me to do. Really? Nothing better? Is that what some of you are thinking about? Nothing better than for me just to quit and give up. Just quit teaching that class. Quit doing what I'm doing for the Lord. Nothing better for me to do than just run to another land. Now, he had had instructions from God to go to Judah and stay there. That was the last instruction that he had, to go to Judah and stay there. Chapter 22 and verse number 5. But he ignored that. He had no further instruction from God to go anywhere else. But he said in his heart, what I need to do, I need to go to the land of the Philistines. I can't tell you, I don't have time here tonight, but the truth of the matter is, David brought about a lot of difficulty because of this decision in chapter 27, when he said in his heart, there's nothing better for me to do. And that's what the devil wants you to think. He wants you to think there's nothing better for you to do. This thing's gone on so long. David, you've been 10 years fighting this issue. Just give it up. I don't know, but what, there may be somebody here. You maybe even contemplated suicide. I'm tired of the fight. Let me tell you something. That's not the answer. God has something greater for you to do. And what you're going to do is you're going to do something in your heart. You're going to feel like, well, this is nothing better for me to do. Yeah, there is. Yield to the will of God. Nothing better. Now, just a few more minutes here, and this service will close. But I want to take just a moment. Some of you, I dare say, while I was preaching, bringing this message about not yet, I wonder if tonight you might just decide, even though it hasn't happened yet, I'm going to hang on until God brings it to pass.
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4: Turn in your Bibles with me, please, to Matthew chapter 18, the 18th chapter of Matthew. And we are going to begin reading tonight with verse 1, Matthew chapter 18. We read these words. At the same time, came the disciples unto Jesus, saying, Who is greatest in the kingdom of heaven? And Jesus called a little child unto him, and set him in the midst of them, and said, Verily I say unto you, except ye be converted and become as little children, ye shall not enter into the kingdom of heaven. Whosoever therefore shall humble himself as this little child, the same is greatest in the kingdom of heaven. And whoso shall receive one such little child in my name receiveth me. But whoso shall offend one of these little ones which believe in me, it were better for him that a millstone were hanged about his neck and that he were drowned in the depth of the sea. Woe unto the world because of offenses, for it must needs be that offenses come, but woe to that man by whom the offense cometh. Wherefore, if thy hand or thy foot offend thee, cut them off and cast them from thee. It is better for thee to enter into life halt or maimed, rather than having two hands or two feet to be cast into everlasting fire. And if thine eyes offend thee, pluck it out and cast it from thee. It is better for thee to enter into life with one eye, rather than having two eyes to be cast into hell fire. Take heed that ye despise not one of these little ones, for I say unto you that in heaven their angels do always behold the face of my Father which is in heaven. For the Son of Man is come to save that which was lost. How think ye? If a man have 100 sheep, and one of them be gone astray, doth he not leave the 99 and goeth into the mountains and seeketh that which is gone astray? And if so be that he find it, verily I say unto you, he rejoiceth more of that sheep than of the 99 which went not astray. Even so, it is not the will of your Father which is in heaven that one of these little ones should perish. This passage of Scripture begins with four very interesting words, at the same time. When you see an expression similar to that in the Scripture, it is always good to stop and ponder why that expression is there. There is something significant about this time. So let's look for just a moment at the larger context and see what the context has to do with what we just read about Jesus as he reflects upon little children. In the context, if you look with me back at Matthew chapter 16, verse 21, we begin to pick up on the fact that something interesting is taking place as Jesus instructs his disciples. In Matthew chapter 16, verse 21, we read, From that time forth, began Jesus to show unto his disciples how that he must go unto Jerusalem and suffer many things of the elders and chief priests and scribes, and be killed and be raised again the third day. Now, with those words in mind, look over at chapter 17, verse 9, which is the account of the transfiguration of Jesus. And in verse 9 of chapter 17, we read these words, "And as they came down from the mountain, Jesus charged them, saying, Tell the vision to no man until the Son of Man be risen again from the dead." In that same chapter, look down at verse 12, the very end of the verse, Jesus is speaking, and he says about Elijah, speaking of John the Baptist, at the end of verse 12, "Likewise shall also the Son of Man suffer of them." And then in chapter 17, look at verses 22 and 23, just preceding the passage which we read as our text this evening. Chapter 17, verse 22, "And while they abode in Galilee, Jesus said unto them, The Son of Man shall be betrayed into the hands of men, and they shall kill him, and the third day he shall be raised again." And note this commentary on the disciples. "And they were exceeding sorry." Now, I do not stand here in condemnation of the disciples. They were, in my estimation, far more noble and spiritual men than I am. I suspect that I would have had the same reaction. These disciples have been serving the Lord Jesus Christ, spending much time with him. They've seen great miracles. Their hopes have been placed in him. Their trust has been placed in him. They are anticipating the day when the Lord Jesus Christ would reestablish that monarchy there in the land of Israel. You see, the disciples fell into the trap which we fall into so often in our lives. They were attempting to understand spiritual matters through the context of the world system around them. And so they were expecting the Lord Jesus Christ somehow to reestablish the throne of David. In another place in the scripture, we find the disciples coming to Jesus and raising the question to him, "When you come into your kingdom, who's going to sit on your right hand and on your left?" The disciples were thinking in the context of the world system. As they are following the Lord Jesus Christ, they are anticipating the day when they will be able to exercise great authority themselves in that kingdom. Perhaps Peter, and again I speak respectfully because Peter is a great man of God. I expect to meet him someday, and I don't want to have to apologize to Peter for loose things I've said about him. And Peter perhaps expected that he might be the prime minister of King Jesus when that day came. That's the way it happens in the world. When a king comes to the throne, he sets up those ministers who will serve him, and they become great men in the world system. And so perhaps Peter expected that he might be something like the prime minister. And so as we come to our text for this evening in chapter 18, at the same time as the disciples were beginning to have to rethink the way they had been looking at things, and they're very sorrowful over this teaching that Jesus is going to die, they don't quite understand all of this. And so within that context, they come to Jesus and they ask this question again out of their misunderstanding through the world system: who then is greatest in the kingdom of heaven? And so Jesus begins to answer that question for them. He doesn't answer the question directly right off. But Jesus calls a little boy. It's a little child, we're told, and he's referred to in the masculine gender. So here's a little boy. I don't know how old he is, but he is a little child. And Jesus calls him to him, and so I see this probably a little toddler, maybe 2, 3, 4, 5 years old. But this little boy comes running over to Jesus when Jesus calls him. And Jesus sets him down in front of his disciples and uses him as an object lesson. And what an important object lesson. We get much more than the answer to the question which they've asked. And so as we look at this passage tonight, looking at that question, who is greatest in the kingdom of heaven, I have several observations I'd like to leave with you. My first observation is this. Before you can be great in the kingdom of heaven, you must first enter the kingdom of heaven. Now that might seem a little obvious to you, but Jesus didn't think it was so obvious, because instead of answering their question, who is the greatest in the kingdom of heaven, Jesus replies at the end of the third verse, ye shall not enter into the kingdom of heaven unless you become as one of these little children. Instead of addressing himself right off about greatness in the kingdom of heaven, he addresses himself to the question of how you get into the kingdom of heaven. Now, perhaps I ought to stop for just a moment and talk about what is the kingdom of heaven. The kingdom of heaven and the kingdom of God, and those terms are sometimes used synonymously in Scripture, refer simply to the place where Jesus is king. The kingdom of heaven begins in your heart. The kingdom of heaven at its very foundation is a spiritual kingdom. Jesus is not king to any individual until, first of all, that individual comes into a right relationship with him where he bows the knee to Jesus. And so at its very foundation, it has this spiritual element. And so Jesus said on another occasion that the kingdom of God is within you. And surely it is. If you sit here tonight and you know the Lord Jesus Christ as your Savior, He is your King and you are in the kingdom of heaven. Now, the kingdom of heaven exists in different places also. It certainly exists in heaven. Jesus is King in heaven tonight. Those saints who have preceded us there, He is their King as well as their Savior. He is King for those angels who serve Him there in heaven. The kingdom of heaven has a very special significance at a particular point in human history in the future yet to come. There is coming a day on this earth when the Lord Jesus Christ will rule on this earth from the throne of David for 1,000 years. We refer to that as the millennium. Certainly that is the kingdom of heaven. That's the place where Jesus is king. But when you read in the Scripture of the kingdom of heaven or the kingdom of God, remember that at its very basis, it is simply the place where Jesus is king. And Jesus says to these disciples, before you start talking about who's greatest in the kingdom of heaven, we'd better establish how one gets into the kingdom of heaven. Unless you become as little children, ye shall not enter the kingdom of heaven. And so my first observation is this. Before you can be great in the kingdom of heaven, you must enter the kingdom of heaven. And so Jesus called a little boy before him to use as an example. We are familiar with children, and as this little boy is our object lesson, it brings me to my second observation about entering the kingdom of heaven. And that is this. Entrance to the kingdom does not require the sophistication of adulthood, but rather the simplicity of the child. We do not need to bring a person to a level of intellectual and social sophistication before he can ever come to the Lord Jesus Christ. Rather, the task more often is to bring a person to the place of the humility and simplicity of the child before he's ready to accept Jesus as his Savior. We get it backward, don't we? We are so concerned about explaining all the intellectual, theological aspects of the whole Bible before a person can come to Jesus. But Jesus says, until you come to the place of the little child, you won't even enter the kingdom of heaven. What is a little child like? A little child, when you remind him of the fact that he is a sinner, he generally acknowledges that right off. You don't have to argue with him about sin. He knows that he does wrong things, and he will generally admit to you that he is a sinner. On the other hand, when you're dealing with an adult, many times you can't get past first base Because many times the adult is not willing to give up his own personal accomplishments in life, which he plans to present before God someday. Well, I know I do some bad things, but I also try to do good, and I think that someday my good is going to outweigh the bad. On the other hand, when you ask the little child, he admits that he does wrong. In a very simple

of heaven. So the first question that must be addressed is how to enter the kingdom of heaven. Jesus then moves on in answering their question. And my third observation as I read this passage is this: there is no caste system in the kingdom of heaven. All who come, come the same way, and all are great in the kingdom of heaven. Do you remember the commentary in the scriptures about John the Baptist? What a great man he was. And Jesus made the comment about John the Baptist that among men born of women, there is not in this world greater than John. But Jesus then went on to say that in the kingdom of heaven, that one who is the least in the kingdom of heaven is greater than John. Now, that used to puzzle me a little bit. I thought, you mean John the Baptist, who served God so mightily in this world, and who so faithfully witnessed to the Lamb of God? You mean he's some kind of an outcast in heaven? You mean to tell me that he's kind of an unspiritual one up there? That is not what Jesus was saying at all. Jesus was comparing John the Baptist, born of woman in this world, as John lived in this world carrying out his ministry. There was none greater among men born of women in this world than John. But in the kingdom of heaven, John is like all the others in the kingdom of heaven, born into the family of God by the mercy and grace of God, and so he is great in the kingdom of heaven. Now, be very careful with this. This is not to deny the fact of the judgment seat of Christ, where rewards are given for service to the Lord Jesus Christ, and where there will be great disappointment as we see what we could have done for Christ. That is not a denial of the judgment seat of Christ. It is not a denial of rewards for faithfulness and service. Yet, it is also true that in Christ, we are one together. There's a good illustration of this in the church of the Lord Jesus Christ today. God calls some to be pastors and teachers. He calls others and gives them with gifts of mercy. All kinds of gifts within the church. Not that one is more noble than another. Not that one is necessarily more spiritual than another. It's all for the good of the body. We are one together in Christ, but God gives those different gifts and those different callings to service to different ones as He wills. And so it is in the kingdom of heaven. We are called to faithfulness. And if we are not faithful in our service to the Lord Jesus Christ, there will be disappointment and heartbreak someday. And the scriptures even speak of it as the terror of the Lord, speaking of the judgment seat of Christ. Yet in heaven, in the kingdom of heaven, we are all sons of God, heirs of God and joint heirs with Jesus Christ. And what a wonderful standing we have. The book of Ephesians speaks of it as being accepted in the beloved. And so, my dear friend, I'm here to tell you tonight that if you have come as a little child with simple faith and trust in the Lord Jesus Christ, and thereby you have entered the kingdom of heaven washed in the blood of Jesus Christ, you are accepted of God, and you are special to God, and you are great in the kingdom of heaven. But again, don't let that be a stumbling block in your way, and don't let that hinder you from faithfulness of service to the Lord today. But there is no caste system in the kingdom of heaven. And John the Baptist, as great as he was in this world, is just one among great people washed in the blood of Jesus Christ by the mercy of God through the grace of God in the kingdom of heaven. That brings me to my fourth observation. My fourth observation is this. Little children, because verse 2 speaks of a little child that he used as his illustration, little children are of utmost importance to God. Look back at verse 2, if you would, please. Jesus called a little child unto him and set him in the midst of them.
Look down at verse 5, if you would, please.

0: Pharisees, Jesus said, "And whoso shall receive one such little child in my name receiveth me." You know what? I can't think of any way Jesus could have put it stronger than that, to communicate to us how important a little child is to him. He identifies the little child with himself. Now, don't think of little children in a generic sense here. Remember, this is a little boy that Jesus has called, who's come running to him, and he sets him down in front of them. So think of the little children that you know, real people, little children. They are so important to God that Jesus said, "If you receive one of them in my name, you are receiving me." I don't know how he could have said it stronger. Look at verse 6. He adds a negative to it. Verse 5 was the positive. In verse 6, Jesus says, "But whoso shall offend one of these little ones which believe in me, it were better for him that a millstone were hanged about his neck and that he were drowned in the depth of the sea. Better an early death than offending one of those little ones which believe in him." I would say that little children are important to God, to the Lord Jesus Christ. Would you notice verse 7? Jesus pronounces a couple of woes in verse 7. First of all, a woe unto the world. He says, "Woe unto the world because of offenses." There are going to be offenses against the little children. Woe unto the world. Have you ever wondered why we experience such grief and difficulty and, yes, even calamities in the world in which we live? Why terrible tragedies like the one in the Far East a few weeks ago? Why terrible difficulties in nature in our country? I think of the mudslides in California and people losing their lives. Why terrorism? Could God not protect us from all that? Surely He could. Why all that in the world? Jesus says, "Woe to the world which brings these offenses to little children." I wonder, as I stand before you tonight, if some of the reason for some of those calamities could be because of all the little children murdered in abortion. I think we just sort of put it out of our minds as God's people, "Oh, we're opposed to abortion," but we go our way and we don't give much thought to it. But every day around us in this land which we love, there are hundreds and hundreds of little children whose lives are snuffed out in this world. Woe to that world, Jesus says. I think also of the terrible moral things committed against children, which we read about and hear about in the media. Jesus says, "Woe to the world when these offenses come in the context of these little children." Jesus goes on to say, "Woe to the man by whom the offense cometh." If there's one in here who would ever be tempted toward that sin of abortion, you'd better remember that Jesus said, "Woe to that person by whom these offenses come to little children." Parents who sit under my voice tonight, if you take no care with the television in your home and your little children just sit there soaking up all the filth which spills out of the television, don't you forget that Jesus says, "Woe to the man by whom these offenses come to his little children." Little children are important to God. He states it not only positively by identifying with them, but states it negatively by declaring these woes within the context of little children. And so little children are of utmost importance to God. But I have another observation from this passage, and that is this. I see three important reasons. There are three important reasons why one must not despise little children. Sometimes people will say to those who strive to win little children to the Lord Jesus Christ, "Oh, they can't come to Christ. They're not old enough." Dear friend, be careful. You are on the verge of being guilty of despising little children. And if you'll look with me in this passage, Jesus says in verse 10, "Take heed that ye despise not one of these little ones." And then Jesus gives three reasons why we'd better be careful that we don't despise them. The first reason is found in verse 10. The child is important to his guardian angel, so you'd better not despise that child. You say, "Guardian angel?" Yes, indeed. Look at verse 10. Jesus said, "I say unto you, that in heaven their angels do always behold the face of my Father which is in heaven." In the book of Hebrews, we're told about angels, that they are ministering spirits sent to minister to those of us who know the Lord Jesus Christ. And we see several examples of these ministering spirits, these guardian angels in the Scriptures. I remember the occasion in the book of Acts when Peter was in prison and God sent the angel to him in the middle of the night to let him out of prison. And so one of the reasons we'd better be careful about despising little children is that their guardian angels place a high priority on them as they serve God by protecting them. I would hate to think that someday one of these created beings, these angels, would approach the throne of God and say, "Mullinix down there in Pensacola, Florida, is despising the little one you sent me to protect." And so the first reason I see that we had better be careful about despising little children is that their angels place a great importance on them. The second reason is found in verse 11. Not only are the children important to angels, they are important to Jesus. In the context of little children, this little boy is sitting in front of them. Jesus says, "For the Son of Man is come to save that which was lost." Now, men and women like to quote that verse in reference to adults. And it certainly may be quoted in reference to adults. But don't ever forget the fact that Jesus pronounced those words in reference to little children. When Jesus came to this world to save that which is lost, He is speaking right here specifically of little children. And so one reason you and I had better not despise little children is because they are important to Jesus Himself, who came to die for them so that He could save them. The third reason I see why we should not despise little children is found in verse 14. Jesus gives that little parable of the 100 sheep. There are the 99 and the one went astray. And the one in this context is represented by this little boy who sits in front of them. And Jesus says in verse 14, speaking of the rejoicing over that one that is found. In verse 14, "Even so, it is not the will of your Father which is in heaven that one of these little ones should perish." The third reason we had better not despise little children: not only are they important to their angels, not only are they important to the Lord Jesus Christ who died for them, but they are important to the Father who sent the Lord Jesus Christ to die for them. My dear friend, do you get a little sense of the importance of little children to God? This ministry at Pensacola Christian has been built on this concern for reaching little children for the Lord Jesus Christ and winning them to Christ. And God has blessed this ministry so much, and I think there are many reasons why He has done so out of His great graciousness. But I have to think that one of the reasons God has blessed this ministry so greatly is that beginning back in the beginning, way back in the 1950s, the concern was to win boys and girls, little children, to the Lord Jesus Christ. And so I see that there are three important reasons why one must not despise little children. And then observation number six, little children can be saved, and their salvation is of utmost importance to God. Look at verse 3, if you would, please. Jesus said, "Verily I say unto you, except ye be converted and become as little children, ye shall not enter into the kingdom of heaven." Verse 10, the end of the verse, the first part of the verse, "Take heed that ye despise not one of these little ones." Verse 11, "For the Son of Man is come to save that which was lost." Verse 13, speaking of that lost sheep, and if so be that he find it, verily I say unto you, he rejoiceth more of that sheep than of the 99 which went not astray. Even so, it is not the will of your Father which is in heaven that one of these little ones should perish. Don't ever let anyone tell you that a little child cannot come to the Lord Jesus Christ and be saved. Little children can be saved, and their salvation is important to the Lord Jesus Christ. And so, my dear friends, that brings me to my conclusion tonight. And my conclusion is a question. Parents, what about your children? Have you led them to Christ? Are you bringing them up in the nurture and admonition of the Lord? God has placed within your home there some of His jewels. Parents, what about your children? Teachers, we're at mid-year. We've had a break. You've gotten some rest. Your fall semester, I trust, was a good semester. Academy teachers, what about your children? Have they all come to know the Lord Jesus Christ? Do you know whether they have or not? What about your children? And then college students. I'm so glad we've got college students back with us. I see a number of them that I know firsthand. It's good to have you back. We have so many of our college students who go out into the community on weekends with Bible clubs and other ministries, many of them reaching little children. College students, don't ever get the impression that you're doing something second rate because you're reaching little children instead of going into the jails leading prisoners to Christ. Somebody needs to go into the jails, but as you go out leading little children to Christ, you are touching the heart of God. If you've not gone out to win some little children to Christ this school year, college students, what about the children? Why not take a Saturday or two or more this semester and go reach some little children for the Lord Jesus Christ? Seminarians, I don't know where you are, but we have some seminarians here taking a module this week. Many of you are people who are faithfully involved in service to the Lord, pastors and teachers. Let me ask you that question. What about the children? Pastor, what's going on in the Sunday school in your church? Do you know? Are your Sunday school teachers reaching them for the Lord Jesus Christ? Or are your children in your Sunday school like those in most Sunday schools across the country, just wasting their time on Sunday mornings, misbehaving most likely? Or are those Sunday school teachers reaching them for Jesus? Incidentally, I had no plans to say this, but if you're a seminarian and you don't have any good Sunday school material, I can point you to some here at Pensacola Christian that you can use to win little children to the Lord Jesus Christ. And then, missionaries. We have in our midst this school year a dear missionary, one of our own graduates, Miss Melanie Hewlett. She's already served one term there in the land of Wales, working with young people. God has placed on her heart the burden to start a Christian school there in Wales. Do you know why? so she can reach the little children and win them to the Lord Jesus Christ. I think of some of our missionaries down in Peru who are engaged in church planting, but they have seen the vision that they can reach the children through Christian education, and they've established Christian schools to reach the local Peruvian children for the Lord Jesus Christ. But you know, so many missionaries seem unable to get the vision of reaching little children. Missionaries who are under the sound of my voice tonight, what about the children? You and I can find no place more important to the Lord Jesus Christ than that place where we lead little children to Christ. Will you join me in getting a greater burden for the little children?
1: This is Rejoice Pulpit. And now, a sermon from a past chapel at Pensacola Christian College.
2: Open your Bibles, if you would, to Philippians chapter 3. I'll read just a couple of very familiar verses to you. Philippians chapter 3. And notice beginning at verse 13. Brethren, I count on myself to have apprehended, but this one thing I do. Forgetting those things that are behind and reaching forth on those things that are before, I press toward the mark for the prize of the high calling of God in Christ Jesus. The Apostle Paul, on a few occasions, as the Holy Spirit led him to write these epistles, often referred to the Christian life or the Christian journey in athletic terms. Sometimes he referred to it as running a race. There were times when he talked about winning a crown or getting the victory. Romans 8:37, nay, in all these things we are more than conquerors through Christ, which loved us. But thanks be to God, which gives us the victory through our Lord Jesus Christ. But here the Apostle Paul talks about the Christian race or the Christian journey or the Christian life as winning the prize or as a prize. Now the fact is, students, that every one of us are going to one day stand before the Lord Jesus Christ and give an account of what we did with our Christian life. The goal, or the prize, if you will, ought to be this: to hear from the Lord Jesus Christ one day, well done, thou good and faithful servant. Now, usually in an athletic event, there's usually just one team that can win, or an individual, depending on what sport it is. But in the Christian race or in the Christian journey, the good news is that every child of God can be a winner, a champion. Now, the Apostle Paul mentions in these two verses what he was doing and what he challenges the Philippian believers to do to finish on top. And we would be wise this morning to follow that same example. And so there are two things I just want to share with you today quickly that I believe are a must if you and I are going to finish as champions for Christ. And I pray that that's your goal. I know it's God's. Well, let's go, Lord, in prayer and ask God to bless our few moments together. Father, I thank you today for this chapel service, and I don't take this lightly, God, to open the Word of God, to be able to preach your Word to God's people, to students here at Pensacola Christian College. May we be alert, may we be attentive, may we be sensitive to the Holy Spirit, and let God have His way, and teach us today what needs to take place in order for us to one day stand before you and hear, well done, thou good and faithful servant. Bless our few moments together in Jesus' name. Amen. The first thing that I think is so needful and is a must if we're going to finish as champions is this: we need to release the past to the Lord. Now, he says in verse 13, brethren, I count not myself to have apprehended, but this one thing I do, forgetting those things which are behind. Now, I'm sure that the Apostle Paul had a lot of great things in his past to remember. His salvation was a great experience. The joy of going on three missionary journeys and being able to see thousands of people come to the Lord and many, many churches started. Seeing people saved and baptized and living for Christ. His past successes were, I'm sure, a blessing to him and encouragement to him at times, but I believe here that possibly Paul is also referring to his past failures. I want you to go to Acts chapter 26, if you would, please, in your Bibles. Acts chapter 26. And notice verse 9. Paul is testifying before King Agrippa and the governor Festus. And he says, I verily thought with myself that I ought to do many things contrary to the name of Jesus of Nazareth. Which thing I also did in Jerusalem, and many of the saints did I shut up in prison, having received authority from the chief priests, and when they were put to death, I gave my voice against them. And I punished them oft in every synagogue, and compelled them to come blaspheme and to be exceedingly mad against them. I persecuted them unto strange cities. Paul's not rejoicing in this. He's, I'm sure, ashamed of his past. He said in another scripture, this is a faithful saying, worthy of all acceptation, that Christ Jesus came into the world to save sinners, of whom I am chief. Paul had Christians persecuted, responsible for Christians being murdered, even the first Christian martyr, Stephen. Paul found the past maybe hard to forget. He couldn't undo, he couldn't erase. It was part of the resume, if you will, of his personal life. But Paul was able to overcome his failures, students. This is so important. Because he found the mercy of God. We sang about it just a few moments ago. Paul was able to go on and serve God because God had mercy on his life. For just man falls seven times and rise up again. And how can we get up again? Because of the mercy of God. It's the Lord's mercy that we're not consumed because his compassions fail not. They are new every morning, and great is thy faithfulness. Are you grateful today that God is a merciful God? The Bible says he's rich in mercy. What does that mean? He's got a lot of it, okay? And every single day, we can get to the very throne of Almighty God and receive mercy. And I thank God for that. If we confess our sins, he is what? Faithful and just, forgives our sins and cleanses from all unrighteousness. And so if I'm going to finish my race and as a champion and hear from Jesus, well done, thy good and faithful servant, then I got to release my past failures and find the mercy of God daily so I can get back up and serve the Lord when I fail. But the second thing under this same point this morning that I want to share with you that I think is so important, and I have counseled for a lot of people, a lot of Christians through the years, where they have struggled with this one. Not only do we need to release our past failures, but we need to release the past failures of others. Unfortunately, today, not all of our bad memories of the past are of our own doing. It's what others may have done to us that continues to hurt us. The Apostle Paul knew what it was to be hurt and to receive pain inflicted upon him by other people. Matter of fact, I want you to go to 2 Corinthians chapter 11, and he testifies of this. In chapter 11, in verse 23, Paul says, Are they ministers of Christ? I speak as a fool. I am more I notice in labors more abundant, in stripes above measure, in prisons more frequent, in deaths oft. Of the Jews, 5 times received I 40 stripes, save one. Thrice was I beaten with rods. Once I was stoned. Thrice I suffered shipwreck in a night and a day, and I have been in the deep. And journeys often, in perils of water, in perils of robbers, in perils by my own countrymen, in perils by the heathen, in perils in the city, in perils in the wilderness, in perils in the sea, in perils among false brethren. Paul said, man, I've been through it. I've had people persecute me. I've suffered for the cause of Christ. Those who claim to be brethren have persecuted me and turned out to be false brethren. And he said, I've been through all of that. But the Apostle Paul evidently learned to forgive those who hurt him. For he said in the book of Romans, brother, my heart's desire and prayer to God for Israel is that they might be saved. He said, I'm willing to even have my own name, he said in chapter 9, my own name taken out of the book of life, that my those who are, I believe, a curse for Christ, for that those that are lost could have my salvation. How do you come to a place like that? Where you've been hurt by others? Maybe the Apostle Paul learned to forgive when he was watching Stephen and listening to Stephen as they stoned him, and Paul was responsible for that stoning. But he heard Stephen cry out, Lord, lay not this sin to their charge. Maybe it was the fact that he had been responsible for many people being not only persecuted but martyred for the faith. But yet, in Acts chapter 9, Jesus appeared to him and saved him and forgave him. Be kind one to another, tender-hearted, forgiving one another, even as God, for Christ's sake, have forgiven you. You may be sitting here today or listening and saying, yeah, that's no problem for me, Pastor Frank, because, you know, I don't have a problem with that, and I forgive people and so forth. But there may be some here today that you've been wounded terribly by others. And this has been a difficult thing for you. On Sunday morning, I was preaching on forgiveness. And a teenage girl walked the aisle weeping. She was a senior in high school. And I just felt compelled to go talk to her and help her. She was just uncontrollably weeping. And so I went down and said, young lady, you seem so troubled this morning. What can I do for you? She said, Pastor Frank, she said, you talked about forgiveness, and I'm struggling to forgive someone who's hurt me. And I said, well, can you share anything with me that I can help you with? She said, well, my stepfather sexually abused me for many years. And she said, you preached this morning from God's word on forgiveness. She said, I want to forgive, but she says, I hate him. She said, the bitterness is in my heart, and I know it's not right. I just don't know how I can forgive. And I asked her, well, is this still going on? She said, no, it's not. And I said, well, you need to find the grace of God to forgive. Even something as wicked as that. She said, but I can't. I said, why? She said, because a couple months ago he died. And I can't tell him I forgive him. I told her there that day, I said, I'm so sorry to hear that. He's in God's hands now. The Lord will take care of that. But if you want to live a victorious Christian life, you got to forgive. Even something as wicked as that, and put it in God's hands. She said, I don't know if I can do that. I said, well, you talk to God this week, and I'll be praying for you. The next Sunday morning, the same girl came walking down the aisle, almost running. And this time she wasn't weeping. She had a smile on her face. And I walked up to her, and because I knew what she was coming for, and I said, well, what's going on? She said, I did it. I said, what you did? She said, I forgave him. She said, I gave it to Jesus. And I said, Lord, I forgive him. I put it in your hands, and I'm not going to hold it against him. I know you'll take care of it. She said, Pastor Frank, she said, I can't explain it to you. It was like a load was lifted out of my life. I've had a great week, and I feel so free. I feel like a new person. What a wonderful testimony. You know, growing up as a young boy, I remember one, my grandmother, she was, maybe you're like this, or you know something, your grandma's like it, but she would hoard everything. She'd never throw anything away. And one day I was helping her clean out her closet and at her house, and so there was, in my opinion, it was all junk, okay? I know maybe some sentimental things there for her, but I just say, Grandma, toss it out, okay? Throw it away. It's junk. And she said, no, we need to clean it out and so forth. And so really, I don't even know why she wanted to clean it, because all we did was just readjust things, and she kept all of that junk. You know, when I thought about that and I was preparing this message, I thought, so, you know, sometimes, students, sometimes our memories can be like my grandmother's closet. We have stored some things, what I would call worthless, junk, if you will, that we not only refuse to throw it away and get rid of it, but every now and then we bring it back out, only to cause us to be hindered in our Christian lives, and in this race that we're running for Christ. Now, students, listen. We cannot be champions for Jesus Christ without forgiving and forgetting. Now, hang on. You say, Pastor Frank, I've tried to forget, but I can't. Okay. Forgetting, now listen, this is so important, you need to get this down. Forgetting is not a memory lapse. It's a memory release. There's a difference. You know, God says in his word in Hebrews chapter 8, he says, I will be merciful unto their unrighteousness and their sins and iniquities will I remember no more. Let me ask you a question. Can God ever forget anything? I mean, is God getting so old that, man, he just, like I feel sometimes, I can't remember things and so forth. Does God ever get to places, man, I've been around for a long time, and I just can't remember, what's his name? You know, God doesn't look to an angel and say, what's his name? Or what's her name? God doesn't say, okay, I know what happened there with Moses. What were some of those places? I mean, God does not ever have a memory lapse. He can remember everything. But he says, their sins and iniquities will I remember no more. It's a matter of the will. God says, I choose to forget. I choose to forgive. So, Pastor, how do I get over that past hurt? Well, you have to choose to forgive them. Refuse to bring it up again to them. And refuse to bring it up to yourself and dwell on it. When you give it over to God, let him keep it. Okay, if you want to finish your race as a champion. And so the first thing, we need to release the past to the Lord. Our past failures, not condoning our sin, but thank God there's mercy available for us every single day. The past failures of others. And then the second thing, and just for a few moments here, The second major thing is we have to do if we're going to become a champion for Christ and finish our race and win the prize. We need to remain focused on the future. So he says back in our text, "Brethren, I count not myself to have apprehended, but this one thing I do, forgetting those things which are behind," and here it is, "reaching forth unto the things which are before, I press toward the mark, the prize of the high calling of God in Christ Jesus." Two quick thoughts. He focused on what the Lord still had for him to do. You see, Paul was too busy pressing on for Jesus Christ. They didn't have time to waste dwelling on the past. God's got a plan for your lives. And that plan is not over until you stand before the Lord. And there's going to be all kinds of opposition and all kinds of problems and trials and testings and even people who will be difficult in your life. But you got to keep pressing on. Pressing on. Pressing on and finishing your course that God has given you to run. And then the second and last thing is that he was focused on meeting the Lord one day and being crowned as a champion in his race. Students, only you can answer this question. But do you really want to hear from Christ, "Well done, thou good and faithful servant"? I mean, do you really want to finish as a winner, as a champion for Christ? For I reckon that the sufferings of this present time are not worthy to be compared to the glory which will be revealed in us. Paul said, "I have fought a good fight. I have finished my course. I've kept the faith. Henceforth, there's laid up for me a crown of righteousness with the Lord, the righteous judge, shall give me at that day, and not to me only, but to all them that love his appearing." In other words, all of God's children can finish out as champions if we focus on what God has called us to do. And one day that we're going to stand before the Lord and give an account of our Christian lives and what we did with them. This morning, as we close out this chapel, if you have failed the Lord, confess it. Receive God's mercy. If you are here today and you've been hurt, and I doubt very much that there's not a single person in this room today that's not been hurt seriously by somebody. There's probably many stories like the girl that I told you about right here. If you've been hurt by others in the past, forgive them and let the Lord handle it. Give it to him. And then keep your eyes on the goal. Students, listen, finish as a winner. Be a champion for Jesus Christ. I press means it's not easy. But I press toward the mark for the prize. It'll be worth it one day. For the prize of the high calling of God in Christ Jesus.
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4: At different times in our lives, we all have problems. Health problems, financial problems, relationship problems. But at no point are any of these problems our biggest problem. The biggest problem facing mankind is the sin problem. When Jesus came to the earth, he didn't solve everyone's health troubles, although he did help a few. He didn't solve everyone's financial trouble, although he did provide food for some. He didn't solve everyone's relationship problems, although a few were helped in that way. But when Jesus came to the earth, he did solve the problem of sin for everyone. He died a substitutionary death in your place and in mine. All we have to do is call upon him for salvation. Jesus is the greatest problem solver in human history.
3: That was James C. Johnson. He serves as the pastor of North Stone Baptist Church in Pensacola, Florida. For more Strength for Life, please visit our website, strengthforlife.church.
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5: If you would, please take your Bible, join me, Genesis chapter number 29. We continue in a section in the book of Genesis right now that is really dealing with change that God is working in the heart and in the life of Jacob. Now, that change is going to reach a dramatic or a culmination later in our study, but change is working right now in the life of Jacob. Many years ago, Dr. Zacharias and I had the privilege to travel in a group that was representing the college that we graduated from. That is Pensacola Christian College. So at that time, he was still a student, and I was recently out of college. I was the leader of the group, and he was a singer in the group. And so as we traveled, we got to meet all kinds of people, churches, settings, and had a really wonderful tour. In fact, God did works in our hearts through that tour that are bearing fruit even to this day. So a lot of people that we met were just very special. We stayed in homes, in fact, numbers and numbers of homes that we would have counted after our stays as friends. Now, they were from different economic backgrounds, different regions of the country, different educational levels, different churches that they represented, but still, all of them in their own right, very special. Very rarely, and I say this honestly, very rarely was there a time when we would have been eager to be out of that home. But there was one of those homes that Dr. Zach and I both stayed in. And if you asked him today with no prompting, hey, was there one home that stood out above all the others that you were ready to be out of? And it would come very quickly to his mind. Now, I'm not going to tell you the details of the home. Suffice it to say, it was the epitome of awkwardness. I mean, from the time we stepped foot in the home, it had nothing to do with the economics of the home, of the hosts. It just had to do with the conduct. There was something about those things that were taking place in the home that we would kind of stand there. We were there with, I suppose, it was myself and Dr. Zach and maybe one or two other guys. And wow, we would look at each other and give each other that knowing look as in, I can't wait for the sun to rise, okay? And the sun did rise, and we were saying goodbye almost at the crack of dawn. I'm sorry, but we have to be going. Thank you for your hospitality. And we were on our way. Now, I will tell you, that was the rarity. We had so many wonderful experiences, but there was a home that when we left, it was good to have it in our rearview mirror. I can't help but think that Jacob, at this juncture in Genesis chapter 29, has some things in his rearview mirror, and he is glad they're there. He's looking back now on some things that he is quite grateful they are clearly behind him. In fact, in his mind, he is leaving his troubles in yesterday. This is interesting, and it's a subtlety, but the Hebrew from the first few words of chapter 29, it just says, then Jacob went on his journey. Those words are constructed in a unique way, and it translates into a very unique figure of speech. Most of the time, when the Bible talks about lifting up your, it talks about, I will lift up mine eyes unto the hills from whence cometh my help. But if you study the Hebrew, even the first few words of this give the idea that, and Jacob lifted up his feet. It's almost as if he has a happy spring in his step. He's grateful for what is now clearly behind him, and he is going on to brighter pastures, sunnier skies, greener grass. Remember, you know, there were some really traumatic times that Jacob had just faced. I mean, again, he had beguiled his brother Esau. Esau doesn't take that well. And then he had deceived in no subtlety. I mean, he had, with major deception, he had taken the blessing of the firstborn, deceived his father Isaac. Jacob said, that's the final straw. Listen, once dad's gone, so are you. Yeah, you can try to hide behind mom, but as soon as dad's gone, I'm telling you, there is no saving you. And so now Jacob is a fugitive. He is on the run. When he finally arrives, he has a journey of some 500 miles. When he finally arrives and he's getting close to now his final destination, he comes across a group of shepherds and he engages them in conversation. We won't try to go through all of that dialogue, but to kind of jump into it, look down at verse number 4, Genesis chapter 29. And Jacob said unto them, this group of shepherds, my brethren, whence be ye? Where are you from? And they said, of Haran are we. Oh, well, that's music to his ears. Jacob's going to Haran. Verse number 5. And he said unto them, know ye Laban, the son of Nahor? And they said, we know him. And he said unto them, is he well? And they said, he is well. Now, all of this is wonderful. And Jacob doesn't really fully appreciate this yet, but he's going to come to appreciate it. And then they said, not only he is well, and behold, Rachel, his daughter, cometh with the sheep. Now, this is going to be of special interest to Jacob. Again, we see the very gracious providence of God at work. And might I add, and don't miss this, what we see at work is God doing something because of his goodness, not because of Jacob's. You and I mustn't think that God is being good to us because we are so good. That would lead us to reasoning that says, you know, God, I'm a pretty good person. Therefore, you owe me something. Now, we wouldn't be so bold as to say that, but we oftentimes think it. You know, God, I do a lot of good things. I mean, I'm doing this, I'm doing that. I'm trying to walk in the way that I should go. I go to church. Lord, I do a lot of good things. Therefore, you owe me something. Again, not so bold as to use those words, but think them nonetheless. And again, if that's kind of our thinking, it reminds us of another Bible passage that unfolds like this. Two men went up to the temple to pray. The one a Pharisee and the other a publican. The Pharisee stood and prayed thus with himself. By the way, he's not talking to God. He's talking to himself. He prayed thus with himself, God, I thank thee that I am not as other men are, extortioners, unjust, adulterers. And then he kind of has that little sideways glance. He cuts his eyes, even as this publican. I fast twice a week. I give tithes of all that I possess. And the publican, standing afar off, would not so much as lift up his eyes unto heaven, but smote upon his breast, saying, God, be merciful to me, a sinner. You know, if you and I are not careful, we may begin to wonder how God could bless someone like Jacob. How can God, I mean, really, is God going to bless this supplanter, this trickster, this deceiver, Jacob? I mean, really, what has Jacob done to please God? The real question is not, how can God bless someone like Jacob? The real question might well be, how can God bless someone like us? We tend to think in terms of degrees. We're justifying our sin as not quite as serious as another's. We do it in all kinds of relationships. We do it very specifically in marriage. In marriage, we know that our spouse is a sinner, and we also acknowledge that we are also sinners. we've just concluded that their sin is a bigger issue than ours. No, God was not showing Jacob his goodness because Jacob had finally come to the place where he'd earned it. God was showing Jacob his goodness because there is a God that is just that. He is good. Our takeaway from this is, if God desires to do good to a trickster like Jacob, then please go away encouraged. God is desiring to do good to a sinner like me, to a sinner like you. The God of Abraham is the one who is leading now Jacob on his faith journey. He's met with God. He's received the assurance of his blessing. And the God of Abraham, the God of Isaac, is now becoming the God of Jacob. But Jacob has some growing to do. We understand that. And to help him bring this growth along, God's going to put a Laban across Jacob's path. Hey, pause for just a moment. Now, Laban is going to be God's tool to get Jacob's attention. In fact, Jacob's going to do a lot of growing because of Laban. Now, you and I would usually try to get rid of the Labans in our life. Like, man, if only Laban was gone, my life would be really good. And I think Jacob could have been tempted to think those thoughts as well. Who is your Laban? And I'm not trying to be silly about that. But who is it that in your path right now, it's like, God, they're a mess. Their life's not what it's supposed to be, and they're making my life a mess. Listen, don't be so quick to get rid of your Labans. It is the Laban in Jacob's life that God's going to use to do some wonderfully important steps of growth, and it happens because of a person named Laban. Well, when Jacob meets Laban, we would also submit that Jacob has finally met his match. And that's the title of our message today, When Jacob Met His Match. Well, as a brief summary again, the first few verses of Genesis 29, they tell us that Jacob had made it to Haran. He had met Rachel, who I believe immediately captivates his attention. Jacob is speaking with, you know, again, a group of shepherds at the mouth of the well. And they're in verse number 2, we hear that at the mouth of this well where the shepherds had gathered, Jacob even says, hey, why aren't you still grazing the sheep? And I mean, if you're going to water them, and there's still a lot of daylight left. And they're like, no, we have a way we always do this. And we always wait till everybody gets here. And then we all kind of remove this stone because it's so big. It covered the mouth of the well. Well, Jacob is going to, you know, he's processing, has some thoughts. Look at let's start in verse number 9, Genesis 29. Look down at verse number 9. And while he yet spake with them, Rachel came with her father's sheep, for she kept them. And it came to pass when Jacob saw Rachel, the daughter of Laban, his mother's brother, and the sheep of Laban, his mother's brother, that Jacob went near and rolled the stone from the well's mouth and watered the flock of Laban, his mother's brother. Okay, you know what Jacob's doing right now, right? He's trying to impress Rachel, all right? How many of you have ever seen, now don't raise your hand and don't point, but how many of you have ever seen guys do what they think are incredible feats because there's some girl present, okay? If you ever just watch them, we don't get over this either. We do it all of our life, you know? We kind of wait till our wives are watching. It's like, hey, babe, watch this. You know, and then we try to just do some wonderful feat of what we just think, like, we would be impressed with that. And they kind of go, you know, and then it's on the way, you know? Well, Jacob moves this stone. I mean, the Bible says it's a great stone. And he sees Rachel's like, whoa. Hey, let me water the sheep for you. I'll take care of that. And he goes up and he's like, okay, it's kind of like getting the jar, you know. You know, you're not going to let that jar stay unopened. You know, you'll break the jar before you don't take the thing off. So he's like, let me move the stone. Oh, this is a great stone. And apparently Jacob is actually, you know, pretty buff guy. And so, you know, he moves the stone. He waters the sheep. He's trying early, I think, to impress this one who has early on captivated his attention. Well, notice what happens then. Verse number 13. And it came to pass when Laban heard the tidings of Jacob, his sister's son, that he ran to meet him and embraced him and kissed him and brought him to his house. And he told Laban all these things. And Laban said to him, "Surely thou art my bone and my flesh." And he abode with him the space of a month. Now, one thing that you're going to notice about Laban is Laban is always looking out for Laban. I mean, we get the sense of that earlier when do you remember when Abraham sent a servant to find a wife of his own family, and they wind up connecting with Laban and his

Well, again, he's going to remember. Laban is, I believe, considering how Isaac's son, Jacob, may be able to also enrich him, and he is extending every courtesy. Well, let's jump into how we've outlined this passage. The first thing that we're going to see that happens here is a deal with Laban. Laban says, you've been working for me you've been here for a month, and apparently Jacob kind of jumps right in. He starts serving. He's not just loafing. He's involved. He's actually doing some of the work. Laban says, it doesn't make sense that you should be here as my own family and not receive some kind of compensation. So the first thing we see is a deal with Laban. Do you ever play the game Monopoly? You ever play Monopoly? One of those, you know, famous old games. And there's also jail in Monopoly. So when you draw the card, the community card, go to jail, go directly to jail, do not pass go, do not collect how much money? $200. Good, you're playing correctly. Do not collect $200. Go to jail. Okay, so do you know what God oftentimes does with people like you and me? And I think what he's doing with Jacob. He's saying, hey, Jacob, you're going to have to confront your past before you are prepared for your future. You're going to have to confront your past before you can really proceed with your future. It's like Jacob, don't pass go. There's no collecting. Jacob, you're going to have to confront your past. And it's interesting how God starts to do it. The first thing, you know, this deal with Laban, I think what God's doing here, again, it might be subtle, but I think God is reminding Jacob of how he made a deal with his brother Esau for the birthright. Oh, you struck a deal, didn't you? And you know, that deal didn't work out with Esau as Esau anticipated. And now there's a deal that Jacob is striking with Laban. And I'll tell you, that deal's not going to work out for Jacob like Jacob thought it was supposed to work out. So not only is Laban intrigued with Jacob, Jacob is clearly smitten with Rachel. And by the way, that fact is not lost on Laban. And it puts him at an obvious advantage in making a deal with Jacob. Look at verse number 15. And Laban said unto Jacob, because thou art my brother, shouldst thou therefore serve me for naught? Tell me, what shall thy wages be? Boy, that's quite a question. Hey, what do you want me to pay you? Tell me what thy wages shall be. And Laban had two daughters. The name of the elder was Leah. The name of the younger was Rachel. Leah was tender-eyed, but Rachel was beautiful and well-favored. So first of all, for just a moment, let's talk about these two daughters. Rachel is clearly beautiful and exceptionally attractive. But Leah is the firstborn. She is, according to what we glean from Scripture, she's not nearly as attractive as is Rachel. Now, Leah's going to get the brunt of the story today, and I'm acknowledging that early. But I'm also saying, don't give up on Leah just yet today. She's going to get the brunt of the story, but boy, are we going to see how God takes someone like Leah and does some incredibly special things. But Leah, she grew up, although she's the elder, she grows up in the shadow of her far more attractive younger sister. I mean, wow, this girl, Rachel, she's just flat out beautiful. I mean, she's the one who gets attention. She's the one who catches the eye. She's the one who gets the special treatment. And then there's Leah. You know, Hebrew scholars today, I mean, many Hebrew scholars debate on what does this mean, like she's tender-eyed. Sometimes it means she's weak of eyes. Sometimes it might mean there was something physically, visibly off with her. We just don't really know. It doesn't mean like Rachel had 20/20 vision, but Leah had to wear glasses. It doesn't really mean that, okay? What it means is Rachel, we know, is quite beautiful, exceptionally so. And we also know that the comparison to that, if we're just doing like, okay, we have one and then we have the other, Leah is clearly not. So back to this deal with Laban. Jacob is not going to allow himself to miss out on this opportunity. Jacob, what shall thy wages be? He knows what he wants. He is going to allow nothing to get in his way. Now, he doesn't come to Laban like Abraham.

0: Abraham's servant came when he came seeking a wife for Isaac. He doesn't come that way. So he just comes because he's a fugitive. He's running for his life. He just comes with himself. Remember, he has a staff that he crossed over the Jordan with. It's just me. I don't have anything. But now he has an opportunity. I'll tell you what the wages shall be. And he says it right here in our text. And Jacob loved Rachel and said, verse number 18, and said, I will serve thee 7 years for Rachel, thy younger daughter. Now pay attention to how it is that Laban responds. And Laban said, it is better that I give her to thee than that I should give her to another man. Abide with me. And Jacob served 7 years for Rachel, and they seemed unto him but a few days for the love that he had to her. It's like 7 years is nothing because this is the girl of my dreams. 7 years labor for Rachel's hand. Jacob is thinking, Rachel is the answer to my desire. Now we're gonna jump in with this for just a few moments, and so bear with me. Jacob is saying, listen, I'm coming in with a really strong offer. In fact, this is again, somewhat subjective, but when we study it and we start to figure out what would a dowry be typical of during Jacob's day? So a typical dowry might be somewhere between 30 and 50 pieces of silver, shekels. So 30 to 50, so that would be typical. If you just start adding up how much would he earn over the course of 7 years, he's coming in with a really strong offer. It might be at minimum 2 times this amount that 7 years is gonna provide. So this is a I'm not gonna miss out on this deal, because if I don't have Rachel, what do I have? I mean, really, hey, what does Jacob have now anyways? I mean, he doesn't have really his father's blessing. He grew up in light of, or in the shadow of, a brother that had his father's attention. This is the guy that his dad always said, I love what he does. He's the outdoorsman, he's the hunter. He identifies with him. But Jacob is the mama's boy, so to speak. He's not the firstborn. Now he's a fugitive. He has no possessions to his name. But if I have Rachel, then I have my identity. Then I have my desire. Then I finally have what I truly desire. And did you notice when he says, hey, listen, I'll serve 7 years. Did you notice Laban's response? Laban doesn't extend his hand and say, deal. He kind of answers in somewhat, fuzzy terms. He's like, yeah, sure. Listen, do you know, I will tell you one thing. It would sure be better if my daughters married someone from my own clan as opposed to someone else. That would be better. This sounds like a really positive thing that you're talking about, but he nowhere says done. That's exactly what we're gonna do. And Jacob is walking into a deal that he is not fully aware of. You know, when you start to think about some familiar things that God keeps bringing Jacob back to, again, Jacob assumes they've shaken hands on this. Sounds pretty familiar. It was Esau that said, give me a bowl of that soup or I'm gonna die. And you know, really what Jacob is saying is, I have to have Rachel or I'm gonna die. Listen, this is the answer to my future. And really, in a sense, Esau, the thing I have to have right now, I gotta have a bowl of soup. Even Rachel, in our next chapter, Rachel's going to say, give me children or else I die. My future is contingent upon my children. All of these things are like, this is what I have to define my happiness. In every instance, they are looking at an immediate desire to fill a longing that those things were never intended to satisfy. Jacob is reasoning, I've never been fully accepted by my father. I've always been striving to get the blessing. If I only had Rachel, my longing, my need for acceptance, it would all be answered in her. But such is never the case. The first section that we're looking at seems to bring Jacob back to his manipulation regarding the birthright and the advantage that he took over Esau because of Esau's blindness. Be careful, Jacob. Be careful, because Jacob, you have met your match. Look a little bit further in our text, our passage. The next thing that we see is not only, you know, this deal with Laban. The second thing we see is a deception with Leah. A deception with Leah. And by the way, I think this is a reminder of the deceit that Jacob used to get the blessing. Now we have this deception with Leah. This has to be a little bit of a, come on, let's go to jail for a bit until you get this thing figured out. Now we're hearkening back to Jacob's own deception in order to get the blessing. Look at verse number 20, Genesis 29, verse 20. Jacob goes to work, you know, with the expectation that he's going to get the beautiful Rachel in return for his labor. And Jacob served 7 years for Rachel, and they seemed unto him but a few days for the love that he had to her. Now, there's something that's growing in Jacob. The same tenacity that he had employed in both getting the birthright and the blessing are now being rightly channeled. He's just going to work because I want to marry Rachel. He is working, and yes, his work is commendable, but as he waits and as he works, he's readying himself for the upcoming wedding. He's about to be married to Rachel, and then he is quite certain that once I marry Rachel, my life will be complete. Jacob is building an expectation that would be unsustainable. Even had he gotten exactly what he thought he wanted, Rachel would never be able to provide or meet his expectation. Notice how this unfolds before us. The first thing you see is the demand. There's a demand that takes place. Verse number 21. And Jacob said unto Laban, give me my wife, for my days are fulfilled, that I may go in unto her. I want this wedding to happen and the consummation of the same. So this verse, and again, it provides some understandable insights. He's labored and from all we could gather, faithfully served Laban these past 7 years. Now it's time for his longing to be fulfilled. He wants Rachel and he wants her now. So Laban appears to acquiesce. He agrees. Notice again what Laban does, verse number 22. And Laban gathered together all the men of the place and made a feast. And by the way, the word feast there is an interesting Hebrew word. The word feast here, it literally means what we might call a drinking party. Now, I'm going to pause here for just a moment because I feel like the challenges that were Jacob's remain oftentimes our challenges today. In other words, Jacob is going to drink heavily that evening, which is certainly going to aid in Laban and Leah's deception. And the Bible has a lot to say about this. It's something that has plagued mankind, and so Scripture is not silent on it. In fact, we read in Proverbs chapter 20, verse number 1, wine is a mocker, strong drink is raging, and whosoever is deceived thereby is not wise. That's not the summation of what Scripture says. In fact, if you went to someplace like the book of Isaiah, the prophet, he writes, but they also have erred through wine, through strong drink are out of the way. The priest, the prophet have erred through strong drink. They are swallowed up of wine. They are out of the way through strong drink. They err in vision. They stumble in judgment. Wow, he's got a lot to say about the impact of alcohol in the lives of those who are supposed to be accurately and wisely leading. Hosea is not silent. Hosea 4:11, whoredom and wine and new wine take away the heart. Listen, do you want to have yourself gutted of purpose and of a future and of a hope? He said there's a couple ways to do that. And Proverbs chapter 23, again, is certainly descriptive of the impact of alcohol. Who hath woe? Who hath sorrow? Who hath contentions? Who hath babbling? Who hath wounds without cause? Who hath redness of eyes? Wow, who says this is what I want my future to be? They that tarry long at the wine, they that go to seek mixed wine. Well, you know, the first thing that we see is the demand. Jacob says, give me my wife. And Laban says, okay, good. We're going to throw a big celebration. And Jacob is, I believe, woefully intoxicated. Let's look a little bit further in how this unfolds. First thing you see is the demand. The second thing, the deception. Ah, the deception now. Jacob is fodder for being deceived. The Bible says in verse number 23, "And it came to pass in the evening, in the dark, that he took Leah," this is Laban, "took Leah, his daughter, and brought her to him, and he went in unto her." That means, in very literal ways, the marriage is now consummated. He goes in unto Leah. Again, Jacob had been drinking. Laban waits until it's dark to send in Leah. She had been veiled, and they went to bed, consummate the marriage. The great deceiver is now himself being greatly deceived. I don't want to be too descriptive here, but there are a lot of parallels. I mean, this is now the woman that he is taking as his wife. Do you remember when Jacob goes into his aging father who can't see? He's also blinded, just as Jacob is now. Do you remember when he goes in and his father asks him some questions? He says, "Is it really you, Esau? Is it really you?" And Jacob answers in the affirmative. Listen, I think we're doing a little speculation, but I would submit to you, we're not drawing some crazy conclusions for Jacob to have said, "Rachel, I love you," to which Leah responds with a whisper, "I love you too." Do you know what she's saying by that? She's saying, "I am Rachel." Clearly, he touches her. And Isaac would have said to Jacob, "Come here, my son Esau." And then he feels his hands and he's like, "Yes, indeed, this must be." Jacob, all the while, he's thinking, "This is Rachel," but it is not Rachel. Jacob has taken Leah as his wife. Now again, the tables have turned. The deceiver is being deceived. And you know, the next thing we see is the discovery. The discovery. Yeah, there's been this demand. There's been this deception. But now the discovery. Look at verse number 25. Talk about a shocking morning. Verse number 25, "And it came to pass that in the morning, behold," it was Leah. Now immediately, I mean, we take this jump. There's no discussion, there's no pause, there's no thought. In the morning, he awakes, behold, it's Leah. And then the next words, he's talking with Laban. I mean, he's up, he's out, he is in Laban's face. And I think Laban was just sitting there with a cup of coffee in hand, waiting for Jacob to walk in. "Oh, good morning, my son," you know. And Jacob will have none of that, of course. Verse number 25, "Came to pass that in the morning, behold, it was Leah. And he said to Laban, what is this that thou hast done unto me? Did not I serve with thee for Rachel? Wherefore then hast thou beguiled me?" Jacob, of course, went to bed with, in his mind, Rachel. But he wakes up with Leah. Now let's pause for a moment and see how often we are also participants in our own deceptions and then come to discover that what we had anticipated is seldom our reality. I thought that this was going to provide me with what I was looking for. I thought I was going to bed with this, and this is not my reality. What happened? I had these clear expectations. I thought it was going to provide me this. C.S. Lewis wrote the following. "Most people, if they had really learned to look into their own hearts, would know that they do want, and want acutely, something that cannot be had in this world. There are all sorts of things in this world that offer to give it to you, but they never quite keep their promise." What Lewis is saying is that you go to bed with Rachel, but you wake up with Leah. He's saying that there's no marriage, there's no family, there's no travel, there's no job, there's no friend, there's no income, there's no fame, there's no position. There is no anything that can provide the full satisfaction that can only be found in the life to come. The foolish person lays the blame on the thing itself. Here's what they do. The foolish person says, I thought I was in love with this person. I thought they were the answer to my deepest need, but they're not the answer to my need. And so I'm going to have to find the person that is truly my soulmate, because then I'm going to find the happiness that I thought they were going to provide, but they don't. And you know what they do? They go from one thing to the next thing, to the next thing, to the next thing. I thought that this friend was going to finally be the friend that sticketh closer than a brother, but there's no friend that truly fits that bill. I thought that this job, I thought that this position, I thought that this status, I thought that this fame, if I can only get to this, I'm telling you, what we're doing then is we're thinking we're going to bed with Rachel, but we're waking up with Leah. We're not getting what we anticipated this was truly going to provide for me. The disillusioned person, the foolish person says, I just got to keep going I got to keep looking until I find it. But the disillusioned person, they're kind of sad. They're a little bit more of the cynic. They once believed that. I once thought that a person could provide that for me, but I've come to realize that they can't. And now they're just a bit jaded about life. They're just a bit disillusioned. Yeah. You know, that's the kind of stuff that fairy tales are made out of. But there's really no finding that true satisfaction. You just have to live with what you have and make the best of it. I would submit to you that it is only Christianity that says that everything in this world only hearkens to something that is not of this world. It's almost as if this world is whetting your appetite for the real world that is to come. So you can have some physical relationship, yeah, but that's not the end of all things. You can have a great job, but that's not going to provide you what it was never intended to fully provide. You can have recognition, fame. You can have some great travel, but are any of those things going to be the final answer for what you were really searching for? And the answer is no. What those things do is they simply whet our appetite for something that truly is intended to ultimately satisfy your deepest longing, and that's found in the person and in the work of Jesus Christ. The world suggests the real thing while not claiming to be the real thing. One of Lewis's most famous quotes is as follows. If I find in myself a desire which no experience in this world can satisfy, the most probable explanation is that I was made for another world. Nothing in this world can truly, ultimately bring the satisfaction that we're looking for. What does that mean? It doesn't mean we're in a dismal world. It means that ultimately you were created for another world. It's not that you can't have a good husband or a wonderful wife, a great job, or take a wonderful trip, have the very best of friends. But if you're looking for them to provide something they were never intended to provide, you're going to wake up with a shock. You're going to wake up with Leah when you thought it was Rachel. Okay, now let's jump into the last thing, and here's what we see as we wrap it up. We see a dagger from the Lord. I mean, we see a knife through the heart of Jacob. Look down at verse number 25. And it came to pass that in the morning, behold, it was Leah. And he said to Laban, what is this that thou hast done? Did I not serve with thee for Rachel? Wherefore then hast thou beguiled me? And Laban said, and I think he says it with some ease, it must not be done so. It must not so be done in our country. To give the younger, and then he uses this word. He doesn't say the elder. He says it's not right for the younger to be given before the firstborn. Do you know what you and I might anticipate in the text? What we might anticipate in the text is Jacob saying, listen, you knew full well what I was saying when we made an agreement 7 years ago. You're not going to play this game. We might have expected that kind of dialogue, but there's none of that. When Laban says to Jacob, apparently you don't know how it's done around here. Now, probably you don't do this back home, but here, the younger is not to supplant, take the position of the firstborn. And when he says that, Man, I'm telling you, a dagger goes through his heart. Maybe it literally took the breath out of his mouth. Just, I don't think he says a word. Now Laban continues on. Laban goes on. He says, it's not done this way. He says, listen, verse number 27, fulfill her week. We will give thee this also for the service, which thou shalt serve with me yet 7 other years. Oh, I got you, Jacob. I got you for another 7. He says, listen, fulfill the week of marriage with Leah. After the week is done, I'll give you Rachel as well, but you're going to serve me for another 7 years. And in all of this dialogue, Jacob is absolutely silent. The fire that was burning in his heart when he went to see Laban was quickly extinguished with these words. It was the deception, what Jacob had done. He had taken the blessing of the firstborn, and now by deception, the blessing of the firstborn had been restored. Jacob made a deal with Laban, but it wasn't the deal he had bargained for. Just as Esau had made a deal with Jacob, wasn't the deal he had bargained for. Then Laban and Leah deceived Jacob, just as Jacob and Rebekah deceived Isaac. But finally, the dagger that pierced Jacob's conscience left him, I believe, a broken man that God is now rebuilding. Jacob doesn't fight against it. He simply accepts it. And by it, God is patiently and purposefully making him into another vessel, as seems good to the potter to make it. Jacob had met his match, and I would submit, ultimately, it wasn't Laban. Jacob had met his match, and it is the Lord. You know, we're going to see develop more deeply in the weeks to come, but isn't it interesting how Jacob and Leah and even Rachel are all looking to the lesser to provide the greater. Jacob is looking to Rachel to provide his meaning. Leah is looking to Jacob to provide her significance. Rachel will look to children to find her worth. And each of them are going to go away sadly disappointed. Church, are you looking for someone or something to provide for you what they can never provide? If so, you're going to wake up with Leah, with frustration, with disappointment, with unmet expectations, because the thing you're looking for, it was never meant to provide it. That meaning you're searching for can only come from one person. Paul wrote it this way, for in him, that is Jesus Christ, dwelleth all the fullness of the Godhead bodily. And you, Christian, ye are complete only in him.
1: This is Rejoice Pulpit. And now, a sermon from a past Bible conference at Pensacola Christian College.
2: Romans chapter 12. In your Bibles with me tonight, the book of Romans chapter 12. I have to tell you what happened last night, late last night. The Hortons are keeping us in the beautiful Rand House, just amazing. It has, among other amenities, all of the lamps that are in there, the floor lamps and the table lamps, have three-way bulbs, and you just touch them. You know what I'm talking about, and then they get brighter and brighter each time, and just barely touch them. And about midnight last night, I'm lying in bed just about ready to fall asleep. I'd gotten a phone call from folks home, and it came on by itself. Just a little bit, and then it came on again, brighter and then brighter. Now, that's strange. And I started to get up out of bed and turn it off, and it went off. And I thought, good. And then about 5 minutes later, I was just about ready to nod off, and it came on again. Just a little bit, and then sure enough, it came on brighter and then brighter again. And I was just about ready to get out of bed, and it went off by itself. And so I thought, well, I'm going to leave it. And about 5 minutes later, sure enough, I was just about asleep, and it came on again. And I said, that's enough. I'm going to see what's wrong. And I went up and I played with it and turned it on and hit it several times and turned it off. I said, that should be enough. Went to bed. And sure enough, about 3 or 4 minutes later, it came on again. And I'm lying in bed and I'm looking at it and I'm thinking, Dr. Mullinex. He's good. He's got a lot of power around this place. I ended up unplugging that thing and still don't know. I think I figured out. I think the fan was blowing the leaves on the palm tree in there and hitting that thing and keeping me awake. Either that or Dr. Mullinex has a lot of power on this place. Romans chapter 12, I want you to look with me at verse 2, and especially a specific word in verse 2. This is a very familiar text, but I think the word is oftentimes misunderstood. It says, and be not conformed to this world. Now, the word I want you to notice in particular here is the word conform. It's a word, as most of you know, that means to fashion alike, to mold, to blend with into the same design. It's translated in 1 Peter chapter 1, verse 14, to the word fashion. And of course, what it refers to is the outward manifestation of what other people see. In fact, there's a very interesting word in modern English usage that means basically the same thing. It's a French term taken from the First World War, and it is the word camouflage. Now, camouflage is essentially has essentially the same definition as the word conform. Why? Because you are designing the outside to look exactly like the pattern of things that are around you for the purpose of blending in and being hidden. Now, with that in mind, I want you to look at another word in verse 2, and it says this, be not conformed to this world, but be ye transformed by the renewing of your mind. Now, what do you suppose the word transformed means? Well, the Greek word that Paul uses is the word metamorphao, or phao, which, of course, from which we get the word metamorphosis. And you know, this is a word that speaks of an interchange. This is a universal change. So that what Paul is saying here is truly astounding if you think about it. Because he is saying that for a Christian, if he's going to look and act like the world around him, he's actually going to have to camouflage or conform himself around the outer environment to do it. In other words, a Christian who conforms to the world is actually hiding who he really is and what God has actually done in him. He has camouflaged his faith so that he cannot be seen in a faithless world. And so God says, take off the camouflage. The Lord Jesus said, ye are the light of the world, not to be hidden under a bushel. He said, ye are a city that is set upon a hill, and such a city cannot be hid. You can't hide a city set upon a hill unless you camouflage it. But think about this. Camouflaged Christians. We mentioned a moment ago the word camouflage comes from the First World War, and it came about when French artisans, they were called camoufleurs, were hired by the military to come up with colors and schemes that would blend, you know, their uniforms, their tents, and artillery into the surrounding environment. And the whole idea being, of course, one of stealth. The idea was to be hidden, to be unseen. And of course, long before the French artisans were ever hired to do this, God had already incorporated camouflage into the animal and plant kingdoms. And chameleons and flounders and walking sticks and octopi all know the value of camouflage in survival. They want to hide. They want to be lost in their surroundings. Some of you in this room are hunters, and you wear camos when you go to your duck blinds and so forth to break down your silhouette, blending in with the environment to make it fair against the deer or the duck that you're gonna shoot. My wife and I have three boys, the youngest of which has autism. He's 10 years of age. He's a wonderful child. He has an amazing ability to remember and imitate sounds whenever he wants to. A few months ago, I left him home with our middle son, Andy, and I said, now, Ben, if you're bad for Andy, he's going to call me, and if he calls me, you're going to have to deal with me. So I left him with that. About an hour and a half later, sure enough, Andy called, and he said, Dad, you're going to have to talk to Ben. He's just not listening. And I can hear Ben in the background saying, no, Andy, no, you traitor, no, no, no. And so finally, I said, just give the phone to Benjamin. And he gave the phone to Ben. He's 10 years of age. And Ben takes the cell phone, and he goes, doo, doo, doo. We're sorry, the number you have called, AT&T. Perfect inflection. And then he hung up on me. He camouflaged his voice, and it did not work, I can assure you. Satan knows the value of camouflage. The Bible says he has messengers who are wolves in sheep's clothes. The idea being to blend in with the whole flock. There are times when it's advantageous to blend in and be hidden in the environment around you. But you know, when it comes to being a Christian, A child of the living God trying to blend into the environment of the world, that has never, ever, ever been the plan of God. In fact, it's the exact opposite. God's will is that you be transformed, not conformed. Now, what exactly does that mean? In what way is a believer, a follower of Christ, supposed to stand out in the world around them? Is it by wearing a burqa or riding in horse and buggies instead of automobiles? Is it by growing a ponytail and wearing robes and going up in a mountain and eating herbs? Is it by a tattoo or an article of jewelry or some sort of mohawk? You know, actually, the truth is all of those things are outward conforming things that anybody can do. As a matter of fact, anybody can carry a New Testament and wear a white shirt and a tie. And anybody can put a fish on their car. That's conforming. It's not bad necessarily. But what God is talking about and what really stands out in the world is a transformation. It is a transformation with regards to three things in this text that God mentions that God does in your heart that someday, eventually, and soon comes out in your life. What are they? The first thing you'll notice is that, number one, it's a transformation of your mind. Look at verse 2. And be not conformed to this world, but be transformed by the renewing of your mind. Now, the question is, what is it about the mind of a Christian that's so different, that makes them stand out? What is it about the mind of a child of God that's so unusual that the world sees that person and says they are different? Well, you know what? You don't have to guess, because God tells us exactly what it is. Verse 3, for I say, through the grace given unto me, to every man that is among you, not to think of himself more highly than he ought to think, but to think soberly according as God hath dealt to every man the measure of faith. In other words, you know what? The real miracle of Christianity and the real metamorphosis is seen in the fact that the mind of a child of God is like the mind of Christ. Namely, it is the mind and it is the heart of humility. In the next 6 verses, Paul goes on to explain how all of us as God's people have differing gifts. We have different offices. However, he says, we're just differing members of the same body as God hath determined. So that, you know what? None of us has any room to be proud or haughty or scornful of other people. No, no, no, folks. That's the world around us. It's normal for the mind of flesh to think highly of itself. I read some time ago when Cassius Clay, now Muhammad Ali, won the heavyweight title for the first time against Sonny Liston. He was really riding high and feeling his oats, and he got on the plane to fly home to Louisville, wherever, and this is in the days before he was recognizable, and the stewardess came up to him on the takeoff and said, sir, buckle your seatbelt. And he said, Superman don't need no seatbelt. And she said, uh-huh. And she said, and Superman don't need no airplane either. Now buckle your seatbelt. But you know, it's carnal. It's natural in the flesh for someone to think highly, especially when people come around and say things of you. You know, the world and the mind of the flesh worships at the altar of man's ability. On April the 14th, 1912, the world was in awe of what was then a marvel of human intelligence and achievement, because man had engineered and built the largest moving object in existence, 882 feet. Of luxurious engineered beauty, the Titanic, named after a race of gods in Greek mythology, supposedly known for their supernatural incredible strength. And man looked at the Titanic at that time as a pinnacle of human ability and achievement. And so much so that newspapers in Belfast and in London declared that even God could not sink the Titanic, they said. And in many ways, the Titanic symbolized all of the pride and all of the arrogance that was so pervasive at the turn of the century. Evolution and enlightenment and hedonism and humanism had sort of replaced all the spiritual awakening of the last century. This was the 20th century, and this is the time of man's great achievements. And it was again the late Vance Havner who said way back in 1921, he said that at the beginning of the century, God sent a message to the whole world concerning this delusion of man's ability, so that the only thing that the greatest achievement of man ever did was to sink on its very first voyage. That's the mind of the flesh. That's not the mind of a child of God. Look at verse 16. He says, be of the same mind, one toward another. Mind not high things, but condescend to men of low estate. Be not wise in your own conceits. You see, folks, note this. God did not save you so that as a Christian you would think you're better than other people. God is not calling on himself a people of pride. No, no, no. What salvation does in the heart and the mind of a believer is magnify the grace of God so that we look around us and we say, I'm not worthy the least of his mercies. We look around us and we say, there but by the grace of God go I. We say in our hearts, thou art worthy, O Lord, to receive honor and glory. And then, with that transformation of our minds, here's how he says you act in a lost world because of how you think now. This is what you do. Verse 10, be kindly affectioned one to another with brotherly love, in honor preferring one another. Verse 13, distributing to the necessity of the saints, given to hospitality. Verse 14, bless them which persecute you and curse not. Verse 17, recompense no man evil for evil. Provide things honest in the sight of all men. Verse 20, therefore if thine enemy hunger, feed him. And so it goes all through the chapter. Now, folks, I'm going to tell you something. That stands out in a lost world. Nobody is camouflaging Christ when they live like that. Which brings us then to the second thing in the text. The first one concerns a new mind. The second one I want you to notice concerns a new master. Look again at verse 1. He says, I beseech you therefore, brethren, by the mercies of God, that you present your bodies a living sacrifice, holy, acceptable unto God, which is your reasonable service. I want you to hear this very carefully. If the world around you doesn't know in very short order who your Lord and Master is, if they cannot tell that you serve the God of heaven, that Jesus Christ is Lord of your life, mark it down. Your Christianity, beloved, is being camouflaged. You know why? Because when you get saved and when you accepted Christ, immediately you have a whole new citizenship. Your marching orders, your authority, your home, it's all up in heaven wherein abides the throne of God. And guess who sits on that throne? The King of Kings and the Lord of Lords. Some time ago, I was studying in the library at FAU, Florida Atlantic University. It's right behind my home, and I study there sometimes, and church people can't find me there typically. And as I was leaving, I noticed in the corner of my eye a few books by and about Friedrich Nietzsche. Now, I don't read Nietzsche. I hadn't read anything by him, I suppose, since high school. But I read a biography about him once. He was an immoral man. And Nietzsche, you know, he memorized large portions of Scripture, usually in order to criticize them. He never came to faith, never realized who he was serving. And what's significant about that is that one of his most famous philosophies, one of the things he's known for, was that he taught and believed that everybody serves somebody. He believed that everybody had a master, and what tormented his mind was the fact that he never could figure out who his master was. He eventually went completely insane. Well, you know, the Apostle Paul, who was a genius with a brilliant mind, one day he did come to faith, and he realized what every Christian in this room knows, that when you get saved and you accept Christ, finally you know exactly who your master is. You know who it is that you were created and redeemed to serve. And you know what? There is nothing more glorious or more liberating or more meaningful or fulfilling than to know and serve the Lord Jesus Christ. That's why we sing, crown him with many crowns. And that's why we must never camouflage who we are by who we serve. You know, there are people in this nation that are ashamed to be Americans. They go to Europe, they'll actually camouflage themselves so as not to be identified as Americans. That's pathetic to me. There are people who are ashamed to be black or ashamed to be white or ashamed to be Hispanic, and I think that's all very sad. There are some people who are ashamed of their parents, their career identity, their economic class. And again, it's all unfortunate. But let me tell you something, no Christian should ever be ashamed of his Lord and his Master. And understand this, understand that the world around you wants you to be ashamed of that. Especially that. Now they tell homosexuals, don't you dare be ashamed to be homosexual. And they tell socialists, don't be ashamed of that. And they tell porn peddlers, don't be ashamed. But Christians, they say, you ought to keep it quiet, keep it a personal. That you ought to be embarrassed about and be quiet about. And that is exactly why a lot of Christians camouflage their faith so that it just blends in with the rest of society. Well, you know something, folks? Paul didn't blend. The Lord Jesus Christ did not blend. It's hard to blend when your kingdom's not of this world. You see, here's the thing. Eventually, somebody's going to ask you why. Why do you go to church every week? And they're going to ask you why you don't go out and get drunk, why you don't lie and cheat at work like everybody else, why you love your enemies, or why you have this humility and peace of mind. Eventually, somebody's going to wonder why you oppose abortion or so-called gay marriage, or why you pray over your meals and you don't curse and swear like everybody else and tell their dirty jokes and look at their magazines. And you know what? You could answer. You could say, well, it was just how I was brought up. Or you could say, well, I just think alcohol's not healthy. Or that gay marriage is just not that good for society, or going to church makes me feel better. You could say all of that stuff, and it might be partially true, but it would also be camouflage. You want to know why? Because you know in your heart that the real reason why you don't tell dirty jokes is because of Him. You know what? The real reason why you as a child of God attends church faithfully, it's not because it helps you get through the week and maybe helps you to be a success at work. That's why Unitarians go to church. The reason why you go to church is that Jesus Christ is Lord and Master. And He said, if you love me, keep my commandments. And out of love for Christ, see, that's transformation. That's an inside reason. That's an inner motive. You go for Him. Because you have One who is your master. Here's what happened. We live in a very pluralistic society. It has become so tolerant that anybody who claims to submit to authority or claims to follow truth is considered, quote, judgmental. Now, you know what's interesting about the words judgmental? Do you realize that it never even existed before 1960? You go find a dictionary that's 1960 or before, and you will not find the word judgmental in there. You know why? Because it was invented. It was invented as a pejorative term because people who don't want a judge or don't believe in judgment, they took a great word, which is judgment, and they made it a bad one. They invented a word to do it. And so it is that now timid Christians are afraid of being called judgmental. Well, I don't want to be called judgmental. Fundamentalists even are afraid of being called judgmental by other Christians. And so much so that they camouflage their allegiance to whom? To the Lord of Lords and King of Kings, the Master who rules and reigns on the throne of their own heart. Transformation means a whole new master. I mentioned earlier the sinking of the Titanic. Some weeks after that tragedy, the city of Belfast gathered for a great memorial service. And the people of Belfast, as you know, had a lot of pride in the Titanic because it was largely engineered and built there. And consequently, many of those who perished were from that same city, and so it was not unusual for men to meet each other in the street, not say a word, and they would just embrace each other and weep. A tremendous sense of grief permeated the community. And so hundreds of people gathered to mourn at this memorial service, which included a closing message from a famous American preacher. The preacher announced that he was speaking that night on the subject, the unsinkable ship. And a lot of people were offended by the title. They thought it was a mockery. But the unsinkable ship the preacher was referring to in his title wasn't the Titanic. Instead, it was that little frail wooden boat on the Sea of Galilee, unsinkable because the master of land and sea was on it. Christian, you know who your master is. What is there to be ashamed of? As Dr. Mortensen quoted from Isaiah, if you're going to glory in something, glory in this, that you know God. And let us say tonight with the Apostle Paul, I am not ashamed of the gospel of Christ, and therefore I will not camouflage my allegiance to Him. He is my master. A new mind and a new master. The third thing I want you to notice, we have a new mission. Verse 2 again. And be not conformed to this world, but be transformed by the renewing of your mind. Why? That ye may prove what is that good and acceptable and perfect will of God. Now, folks, note this. I don't know what it was that you lived for before you got saved. I don't know what your mission in life was if you had one. But I know this. It was not to do the will of God. But isn't it amazing? In fact, isn't it transformational what happens with salvation? Because immediately there is a sense of mission, and the mission is now to do His will. During the Christmas season, I saw a Salvation Army volunteer. He must have been an officer. He had a nicer uniform on. And I noticed on the sleeve those familiar letters, SS, and I wondered if that volunteer even knew what they've always stood for. The SS stands for Saved to Serve. A new mission? Oh, yes. Every Christian has it. And you know what? The only way for your family and your neighbors and your colleagues not to know that is if you camouflage it. The only way for them not to know it is if you're hiding it. But why would any Christian do that? Folks, we have the single greatest mission in the world, to live out our faith so that others may come to faith. John Harper, a friend of Dwight Moody, had just been called as the new pastor of Moody Church in Chicago. And with Mr. Moody in heaven already since 1899, Mr. Harper considered a great privilege to pastor the church in his name. And so leaving Glasgow, Scotland, he boarded the Titanic at Southampton on that maiden voyage. 4 days and 14 hours later, he too was swept away by the waves and perished at sea. But just before the wave took him, with his arm wrapped around a rail holding against the slope, John Harper pleaded with a young man to come to Christ. That young man survived that night, and for the rest of his life, he always referred to himself as John Harper's last convert. In 1917, he testified in a meeting in Hamilton, Canada, that of all of the looks of fear and terror on people's faces, he said, you know, the only thing that I saw on that man's face was compassion and urgency, the urgency of speaking as a dying man to dying men. There's a man who knew his mission, and you have that very same mission. A new mind, yes, and a new master, and a new mission. It is a transformation that happens within a child of God. And ladies and gentlemen, do not camouflage it. This afternoon I was reading in Colossians and came across a verse that I was reminded of from some time ago. Paul said, to the saints and to the faithful brethren in Christ which are at Colossae. You know what? That's the whole thing right there. Those who are in Christ and at Colossae. We're not in Colossae. We're in Christ. But we're only at Colossae. This world is not our home. Be not conformed to this world.
1: This is Rejoice Pulpit. It's time for a message from the former pastor of Campus Church, Dennis McBride.
3: We old people need to be careful, because what do we tell young people all the time? The world has gone to pot. It's awful. It's terrible. The world's nothing like it was when we were kids, and it's just a terrible place. It's going to get worse all the time, and we ought to just stop that because we're probably scaring the next generation to death. I get excited when I see young people like this with talent and discipline in their lives that love the Lord and use that talent to praise Him. And I know in my heart, if the Lord tarries, and we can turn things over to young people like this and they'll just be fine. They'll run with the ball and they'll glorify God in their lifetime. Good to know. We're in Proverbs chapter 2. Proverbs chapter 2. We're talking about wisdom tonight and in a message entitled Wisdom's Protection. Wisdom is the ability to make right choices at the right time. There are some decisions you will only make once in your life. Some decisions you may only have to make a couple of times in your life. It's important that we have wisdom for the everyday decisions that we make hundreds of times a day, but it's also important we have wisdom for the big decisions that we need to make that will literally change the direction and the character and the quality of our life. We need wisdom. I don't know if we are convinced that we need wisdom. I think sometimes we feel like we have enough intelligence and common sense, but intelligence and common sense is not wisdom. Common sense you can gain from your parents. Intelligence you can gain from textbooks and study, but wisdom you can only get from God. And we need wisdom, and we need to have a hunger for wisdom and a need for wisdom and search for it. Wouldn't it be wonderful if we felt the same way about wisdom that we felt about needing to drink water and eat food? And that's what God wants us to have in our life, a desire for wisdom, a hunger for wisdom, a sense of need of wisdom. His wisdom has never gone away. It's never changed. He doesn't hide it from us. The wisdom that we lack is not because God has decided to keep it from us. The wisdom we lack is because we haven't sought it. We haven't hungered for it. And we haven't felt a need for it in our life. How can I get wisdom? How can I get wisdom? Look at verses 1 through 4 of Proverbs chapter 2. My son, if thou wilt receive my words and hide my commandments with thee, so that thou incline thine ear unto wisdom and apply thine heart to understanding, yea, if thou criest after knowledge and liftest up thy voice for understanding, if thou seekest her as silver and searchest for her as for hid treasure, let's go ahead and read verse 5, then shalt thou understand the fear of the Lord and find the knowledge of God. How can I get wisdom? Well, he tells us how to get wisdom. We need to get a good definition for wisdom and get a good handle on exactly what it is. Now, we've done this before, and you'll remember having done it with me before, but if you would bear with me and let's do it one more time, let's lay the groundwork here again for what wisdom is. Hold your place here at Proverbs. We're coming back to Proverbs 2. And join me, if you would, at Exodus chapter 28. Exodus chapter 28. The first time the word wisdom is used in the Word of God. And as you know, as a Bible student, the first time something shows up in the Word of God is something we need to pay very close attention to. It lays the groundwork for every other time that it's mentioned. Exodus 28, look at verse 3. We're talking about the tabernacle. The Lord is telling them what to do and how to do it. And now we've come to the raiment of the priests. And here we find verse 3 of chapter 28. Thou shalt speak unto all that are wise-hearted, whom I have filled with the spirit of wisdom, that they may make Aaron's garments to consecrate him, that he may minister unto me in the priest's office. Now, first time it's mentioned are the people making the priest's garment. Come on down, if you would, to verses 5 and 6. And they shall take gold and blue and purple and scarlet and fine linen, and they shall make the ephod, which is the outer garment of the priest, make the ephod of gold, of blue, and of purple, of scarlet, and fine twined linen with cunning work. So the first time we find wisdom, we find that it is an artisan. It is someone that's going to take this all these different materials and weave them together to make a beautiful garment for the priest to wear. And he says, I have given them wisdom. And then later on it says they'll do all this with cunning work. Now, if we look at that all together, it is a beautiful picture. Their wisdom was to know which thread to weave where to make the design or the appearance that they wanted. So it was a matter of knowing, do I use this now or do I use this now? Do I do the stitch this way or do I do it that way? And cunning is a word that means to think about and to value. So as they're going through this process of making the ephod, they're asking themselves, what do I do next? Which material do I use? How do I weave it in? What thread do I use? What type of stitch do I use? And they're thinking it through and they're valuing every decision that they make, realizing it is important, and the finished product is to glorify and honor God. And that's wisdom. And we make so many decisions in our life, and we don't give it any cunning work, and we don't value it, we don't think about it. We don't realize that every single decision we make is another thread in the garment of our life. And when it's done, it's going to look a certain way and it's going to glorify God or it's not. It's going to be beautiful or it's not. And how it turns out is completely dependent upon the decisions that we make and whether or not we've sought God for those decisions. He said, I gave these people the wisdom to do this. And we need God's wisdom. How can I get it? If we want to be wise, we have to be receptive, we have to be responsive, and we have to be resolute. Would you turn back?

We are people, not puppets, and God created us in a very different way than he did the animal kingdom. The animals he gave instinct. They do what they do by the instinct that God gave them. A dog does what he does because he is a dog. He doesn't stop and think about much. If you have a dog, you understand that comment. Not terribly intelligent. In the insect world, a bee does not go to school to learn to gather nectar or make honey. It is instinctive. It is what God made them to do. God made us to seek him. It's not instinct. It is need. God did not lock you into a specific behavior pattern. Many of you think you are. Many times I've heard people make the comment, well, that's just how I am. No, it's how you choose to be. God didn't build into us some instinctive way or pattern to be anything that we think we are. We have the choice to be whatever it is that God has asked us to be. He gave us the ability to respond emotionally and intellectually and spiritually in order to make the decisions that we need to make. Our decisions are based on learning, not on instinct. Bad decisions are based on either bad learning or a failure to listen to good learning in our life. He gave you a spirit. The Word of God mentions the spirit of man in several places. And it was God's intent that the spirit of man be dominated by the Holy Spirit of God and controlled by him. And wisdom helps that to take place. I don't know if you ever gave it much thought, but if Adam had just cooperated with God and done what God asked him to do, Adam could have been all that God intended him to be, and it will be glory before we really understand all that God intended Adam to be. But when Adam fell, man's intellect fell, man's emotions fell, and man's will were bent in the direction of what Proverbs calls folly. And we are all susceptible to folly because the fall took us there. Your emotions can run rampant. Do not trust your emotions. Your emotions, unless they're controlled by the Holy Spirit, are not your friend. They can very well be your enemy. You can be weak one moment, stubborn the next, rebellious the next. And many times we give far too much value to our emotions. Our emotions fell when Adam fell. Our intellect fell when Adam fell. Our ability to make good choices fell when Adam fell. So God came to us and said, I know what you need. You need wisdom from me. You can't trust you. And if you trust you, it will be to your detriment. I know what you need. You need me. You need me to tell you what to do, tell you how to think, tell you how to act, tell you how to respond, teach you to understand. And he wants us to be hungry for that. So if is a huge word. If you will receive, I can help you. If you don't receive, I can't. Wisdom is available, but it must be received. You do not contain wisdom within yourself naturally. No one has ever been born wise. We have to gain it as we live. Receive is a word that means to grasp and take hold of. Not just passively stand there while God pours wisdom in you, because he won't do that. Unless we seek it, we're not going to find it. He said, I want you to receive it from me. I want you to take it, reach out, grasp it, and take hold on it. It is an active part of our life. And it must be something we consistently do. How else can I get wisdom? Well, in verses 2 and 3, we are to respond to wisdom. Look at verse 2. So that thou incline thine ear unto wisdom and apply thine heart to understanding. Yea, if thou criest after knowledge and liftest up thy voice for understanding. Verse 4 goes on. If thou seekest her, we need to respond to wisdom. We need to make an active and determined effort to respond to what it is that God wants us to know, to get to know the Word of God. Now,
this

0: book is our source of wisdom. The Holy Spirit teaches us this book. And as we pray and approach God and ask Him for things, God's going to drive you back to this book. And it's there we find the things that God wants us to know. So a basic comment, common sense comment that we can make tonight is this. If we're not regularly reading the Word of God, we are not wise. It's a simple thing. The words he uses in these verses are fascinating. He says, incline, so that thou incline thine ear. It means to prick up your ears to attend, to pay attention. I was walking through the house the other day, and there was a noise. It sounded like an alarm. And I didn't know if something had happened to the car out in the driveway and the alarm was going off or what it was. I'm just walking down the hall, and I hear the sounds of what to me is apparently an alarm. And Connie was coming down the hall the other way, and I said, do you hear that? And she said, what? I said, listen. So here we are, standing in the hall, both of us going. Do you hear that? She said, I hear something. Yeah, listen. We never figured it out. But there we were, with our ears pricked up and attending. And that's what God says, what we have to do to respond to Him. When He speaks, we stop. We look at Him and go, I hear you. I hear you. Apply. He says we're supposed to apply. Incline thine ear into wisdom. Apply thine heart to understanding. It means to stretch forth. Take your arms and reach out. Stretch forth. It also means to turn aside as we're walking through life and just busy about our stuff. And we need to know something. We are to turn aside. Stop walking. Stop doing. And turn aside and listen. Stretch forth and turn aside and pay attention to what I'm trying to tell you. And we don't do enough of that. We are so busy. All kinds of social statistics talk about the number of hours that people work and how little time they have even for family. And I know we don't spend the time we need to spend in the Word of God and incline ourselves to Him and apply ourselves to the wisdom that He wants. And He uses two other words there, knowledge and understanding. Knowledge is simply a word that means what we should know. It's like taking a test for God, and He's giving you the information, and these are the things you're supposed to know. This is the knowledge I expect to be in your heart and be in your head that you can use to respond with. And then there's understanding. Understanding throughout the book of Proverbs is the object of wisdom, to give us understanding. Now, a scientist was using the inductive method to observe the characteristics of a flea. And he plucked off one of the legs of the flea. And then he said to the flea, jump! And it jumped. And he plucked off another leg and said, jump! And it jumped. And he kept going through all of the legs of the flea. When he got down to about the last two, the flea was having a hard time jumping, but he was doing the best he could. Jump! And it jumped. He took off the last leg of the flea and said, jump! And it laid there. Jump! And it did nothing. Jump! Nothing. So he took his notebook out and he wrote this. Observation. When you remove the legs from a flea, it loses its sense of hearing. Now, let's use that to define understanding. See, so things come into our life from all directions, all kinds of trouble, pain, heartache, decisions we have to make, things we have to decide. And wisdom's object in our life is to give us understanding. So when things happen in our life, we see it clearly. We see it the way God sees it. I know why that's in my life. I know why that happened. I know how I'm supposed to respond to that. I know the best way to make this turn out for the best. I know how I can do this or that or the other. And we have understanding. We're not saying crazy things like a flea with no legs has lost its hearing. Here's the problem, though. We think some of that is natural in our life, and we're wise enough to get through life without pouring ourselves into this book and learning what's there. Now, again, stay here in Proverbs. We're coming back. Join me. We're going to go Proverbs through Psalms. On the other side of Psalms, you'll find the book of Job. And in the book of Job, look at chapter 38. Job chapter 38. God is having a discussion with Job. Job has already said something in chapter 37. I'll read that to you while you're turning, which you probably should not have said. He said, touching the Almighty, we cannot find him out. Touching the Almighty, we cannot find him out. We can't figure God out. We can't know what God knows. And that is true. We are not omniscient. But wisdom is what God offers us from his heart, and he wants us to have it. And the Lord is a little put out with Job and his comment concerning our relationship with God. We can't find him out. And he says some things to Job that are quite interesting in chapter 38. Look at verse 1 to 7. The Lord answered Job out of the whirlwind and said, who is this that darkeneth counsel by words without knowledge? What was knowledge? What we should know. Now, who is this that's opening his mouth and offering counsel without knowledge? Give up now, verse 3, thy loins like a man's. I'm talking to you. Stand up and listen to me. That was God speaking, not me. I don't stand up. For I will demand of thee, and answer thou me. Where wast thou when I laid the foundations of the earth? Declare if thou hast understanding. Who hath laid the measures thereof, if thou knowest? Who hath stretched the line upon it? Whereupon are the foundations thereof fastened? Or who laid the cornerstone thereof? When the morning stars sang together and all the sons of God shouted for joy. Hey, Job, what do you know? You act like you know something. God, he's beyond our searching. We can't know. Job, what is it that you actually know? Where were you when I did all these things? Do you really know anything about me and about my power and about what I can do? Who are you to be making comments like this without knowledge? Very, very strong. Look at verse 16 to 21. He says this, hast thou entered into the springs of the sea? Hast thou walked in the search of the depth? Have the gates of death been opened unto thee? Hast thou seen the doors of the shadow of death? Hast thou perceived the breadth of the earth? Declare it. Declare if thou knowest it all. Where is the way where light dwelleth? And as for darkness, where is the place thereof? You don't even know where the light comes from or where it goes. That thou shouldest take it to the bound thereof, and that thou shouldest know the path to the house thereof. Knowest thou it because thou wast then born, or because the number of thy days is great? Job, what do you know? I mean, really, what do you know? Is there anything you really know? And here you are acting like you know something and you don't know anything, and I'm the source of all this information. You think you know something because you've lived a long time? I am eternal. Your days are but dust. And God would say the same thing to us tonight. Don't act like you know something. If you haven't been in this book, don't act like you know something. If you haven't come to me to find out, I have all the answers, Job, and you don't even know the questions yet. And we act like we can live our life and control our life and direct our life without the wisdom of God. And God will come back to you one day and ask you the same question he just asked Job. Who is this that thinks they can do this without my counsel? Great Bible teacher named Robert Little was approached by a church member after a sermon, and the man said, Mr. Little, I wish I had your Bible knowledge. And Little responded, he was 50 years too late. It takes time to build wisdom in our life, but it's never too late to take a serious start and pursue wisdom. How can I get wisdom? Well, I need to receive it. I need to respond to it, and I need to be resolute. I need to continue after wisdom. Can we go back to Proverbs chapter 2? Verse 4, if thou seekest her as silver and searchest for her as for hid treasures. Oh my, do we do that? In the great adventure story, Treasure Island, Long John Silver and Jim Hawkins are motivated to find buried treasure. At the end of that wonderful story, all they end up with is one golden guinea. And since I don't know what a guinea is, I can't even tell you what that's worth. People spend their whole lives in search of worldly treasure, which their children will either squander or will never satisfy their soul while they have it. We spend so little time searching for that that really is important, and so much time searching for that that is temporal and will never satisfy. Wisdom and gaining wisdom means being resolute and continuing after it and searching for it. By the way, those words there, seekest and searchest, they are in a tense that means keep on doing that. It's not that we're going to be one treasure hunt, find the chest, dig the gold up, and we're done. We continue to search throughout our lifetime, and we continue to seek. Wisdom's like a retirement plan. If you have a retirement plan, you know you started hopefully fairly young, and you put a little bit of money in every month, and it built over the years, and you never thought much about it. You'd get your statement in, you'd say, well, okay, fine, that's not a lot of money, but there's something there, and it's building, and it builds, and it builds, and it builds, and it builds, and one day you look back and think, my goodness, I could retire. And gaining wisdom is like that. You're not going to gain all the wisdom you need at one time, but we must be resolute. We must continue at it. It must be something we seek every day, because sufficient to the day is the evil thereof. And we're going to need wisdom today we didn't need yesterday, and we'll need wisdom tomorrow we didn't need today. It has to keep on building in our life. Don't be intimidated. Don't be discouraged about where you are in lack of wisdom. Make an investment every day in your wisdom account. Down the road, you'll be glad you did. How can I get wisdom? I receive it. I read this book. I receive it. I respond to it. I incline myself to it. I turn myself aside to it and let it teach me. And I keep that up all of my life. Second question tonight, what will wisdom give me? Verse 5. Then shalt thou understand the fear of the Lord and find the knowledge of God. For the Lord giveth wisdom, out of his mouth cometh knowledge and understanding. He layeth up sound wisdom for the righteous. He's a buckler to them that walk uprightly. He keepeth the paths of judgment and preserveth the way of his saints. In verse 5, the first result of wisdom will be a new delight in the Lord himself. The fear of the Lord is the beginning of wisdom. What did he say? Then shalt thou understand the fear of the Lord. To seek wisdom brings us to God, and to seek wisdom brings us to a renewed appreciation for who God is and what God has done for us. To seek wisdom is to draw our heart and mind closer to the heart and mind of God, and that's a wonderful place to be. And the closer you get to God and the more you know about God and the more you hear from God, the more precious he becomes in your life. To seek wisdom is to find in him a fear of him, which is reverence. Reverence is not the fear you think of. Reverence means that we love him, we trust him, and the more you lean on him, and the more you seek his wisdom, and the more his wisdom helps you through life situations, the more you will reverence him and trust him and love him. The first thing that wisdom is going to give you is a renewed love and trust for the God that bought you at Calvary. And that's a wonderful thing. The fear of the Lord is not slavish. It is reverential. It inspires us. It motivates us. Isaiah began his prophetic ministry on a note of constructive fear. I'm not going to ask you to turn there, but in Isaiah 5, we find him pronouncing several woes. Woe unto them that do this, and woe unto them that do that, and woe unto them that practice this. And he's pronouncing these woes on his people, on Israel. But then you come to chapter 6, and he says, I saw the Lord high and lifted up. As he saw sin, and he saw the need of God's judgment on his people. But when he saw God himself, it changed him, and the woe wasn't on someone else, the woe was on himself. He saw the seraphim as they flew around the Lord's throne crying, holy, holy, holy, the burning ones, the sinless sons of light, their minds never sullied by sin, their hearts pouring undiluted love for God, their wills never seduced from loyalty to God. And then he saw something about them. They hid their face. Oh my goodness. They were absolutely holy. They were pure. Sin had never touched them. And they flying around the throne of God crying, holy, holy, holy. But he noticed that they covered their face. In that condition, they couldn't even look at God. Coming to God and seeing God as he is and seeing ourselves as we are is going to give us trust and love and reverence and true godly fear of him. And that's a wonderful gift that wisdom gives us. Isaiah said, woe is me. The moment he saw himself to be the lost and undone man he was cleansed, he was sent, he gained true wisdom at that moment. And when we arrive where Isaiah was, we will acquire a measure of wisdom. I am nothing. Woe is me. I am undone. I need God. Until we're on our face and on our knees before him, telling him we have no wisdom, we have no intelligence, we have no understanding. We have nothing in our life except that is fallen and corrupted. And we need you, God. Every day we ought to be on our face telling him, I need you today. If I don't have you today, this day will be wasted. If I don't have you today, this day is going to be ruined. If I don't have you today, I'm going to make bad decisions. If I don't have you today, I'm not going to be as close to you as I need to be. I need you. And that's exactly what Isaiah said. Woe is me. I am undone. If we reach that point in our life, we can gain wisdom. Wisdom is going to lead you to three conclusions. One, that God is the source of wisdom. Verse 6, for the Lord giveth wisdom out of his mouth. Don't you love that? All of a sudden, love becomes a he. The Word of God, the theme of the Word of God is Jesus Christ all the way through it. And I love it when the Word of God stops talking about wisdom as though it was some abstract thing and gives it a personality. It's a he. The Lord giveth wisdom. Out of his mouth cometh knowledge and understanding. He layeth up sound wisdom for the righteous. He. I love that. True wisdom cannot be found in worldly ideologies. It is the Lord that giveth wisdom. Jesus was God's last word to man, and out of his mouth came knowledge and understanding. There is a worldly wisdom, but it produces corruption, it produces selfishness, it produces inadequate information and inadequate answers for man's problems. The first conclusion you're going to come to that wisdom will lead you to is that wisdom comes from God. And he's the only source. Secondly, that stability is the object of wisdom. Verse 7, he layeth up sound wisdom for the righteous. He's a buckler to them that walk uprightly. Sound. Sound wisdom. And he layeth it up. The phrase there, he layeth up, is the same Hebrew word as the word hide in chapter 2, verse 1. My son, if thou wilt receive my words and hide my commandments with thee. He wants them to be personal. He wants them to be yours. He wants to hide that wisdom in you. He layeth up that wisdom. He gives it to you personally. None of us are facing the same problems and the same issues in life. None of us. All of us tomorrow will face something different. And in those differences, God's going to hide and lay up the wisdom that we need for our individual situations. He hides it up as we hide up treasure. Sound means substantial, something that supports. So what's he saying? I'm going to hide in you wisdom that will support you. And I'm going to be there for you. The object of wisdom is stability. So we're not back and forth, up and down, cold and hot, right and wrong, black and white, but we are level in our life and even in our life. He's a shield to protect us. And what he's protecting us from is instability in our life. What the Word of God say in Matthew? Simple illustration. This guy built his house on sand, and the wind came, and the waves came and crashed against it. And what happened? It was washed away. This guy built his house on the solid rock. What happened? Well, the winds came, and the waves crashed against it, and it stood. And it's just that simple in our life. The third conclusion is that protection is the result of wisdom. Verse 8, he keepeth the paths of judgment and preserveth the way of his saints. He will keep our path and preserve our way. Paths is a word that means course. The course, the direction, the conduct, the manner of our life. And wisdom will do that for us. Beautiful. He's going to keep the course, the conduct, and the manner of our life. We need wisdom. The Lord preserved David when he walked in wisdom. If you go back and take a look at 1 Samuel 18, you don't have to now, but you'll see several comments about David. In verse 5, it says, David behaved himself wisely. In verse 14, it says, David behaved himself wisely. In verse 30, it says, David behaved himself more wisely than all the servants of Saul. And David was walking in wisdom, and he behaved himself wisely. Well, what happened to David? David stepped away. He got involved with sin and Bathsheba and lust and lies and murder. And the sword would never leave his house. And the result in David's life was shame and public rebuke from the prophet Nathan. His own son rebelled against him and tried to take the kingdom away from him. David walked in wisdom. David turned his back on wisdom, and terrible things happened in his life. I hear David. I know Solomon wrote this, but I hear David, and I think you will too. Look at the words of Proverbs chapter 1, verse 25 to 33, and I think you'll hear David's voice here. Chapter 1, verse 25. But ye have set at naught all my counsel and would none of my reproof. You can't tell me God didn't tell David, don't do this. But he did. Look at verse 26. I will also laugh at your calamity. I will mock when your fear cometh. When your fear cometh as desolation, your destruction cometh as the whirlwind, when distress and anguish cometh upon you. Then shall they call upon me, but I will not answer. They shall seek me early, but they shall not find me. For that they hated knowledge and did not choose the fear of the Lord. They would none of my counsel. They despised all my reproof. Therefore shall they eat of the fruit of their own way and be filled with their own devices. For the turning away of the simple shall slay them, and the prosperity of fools shall destroy them. I hear David. I hear David's voice in Solomon's ear, and I hear the words of David on the page written by Solomon, but I hear David say them. David knew what it was to walk in wisdom and to walk in folly. Look at that last verse with me, chapter 1. But whoso hearkeneth unto me shall dwell safely and shall be quiet from fear of evil. Protection is the result of wisdom. We need to seek it as treasure, as silver, as gold, as the most precious thing we will ever own apart from our salvation, the wisdom of the heart and the mind of God.
1: Up next is a sermon from the Campus Church Archives. Take your Bibles and turn to 1 Kings chapter 12 tonight, please. 1 Kings chapter 12. Well, I certainly hope you've had a good day. I think you can take, most of us, a breath of relief. You got through registration. You know, it's a little different in the days than when I was in college here. Back then, of course, we had to do it all by hand. There wasn't anything online. I can remember how frantic at times I could be with that process, particularly when I couldn't get the classes that I wanted. So you can really relax at this point in time. Now all you have to worry about is passing. So don't let that bother you too much. It's really been a great privilege. Just to me, I love Pensacola Christian College. It's a great privilege to speak here. But as I mentioned last night, so much happened in my life during this period. Tonight we were talking at dinner, and we were talking about how we met our wives. I learned a lot of things tonight at dinner. Particularly Dr. and Mrs. Horton. He was quite the Casanova. I didn't know that. Changed my view of him. I can remember meeting my own wife. I am here. Guys, let me tell you, this is the greatest. Guys, let me tell you something. I have seen some of you. You are sitting, and I'm talking to the young men here, you're sitting on a gold mine. Now recognize what you've got, why you've got it. You hear me? Some of you seniors need to get on the stick. Now listen to what I'm saying. As I look back at how God blessed me in the area of marriage, my wife has been my greatest asset in my ministry as far as human relationships are concerned. I praise God in that way. I think of how God called me to ministry here. I think of all the things. When I walk around campus, I was telling him at dinner tonight, when I walk around campus, there's all these ghosts, these memories that I have, very good memories that I have of people that I met, friends that I've kept for the rest of my life. And I praise the Lord for that. Don't, in the midst of everything that happens, so often in the middle of something, it's very easy to miss what you are experiencing while you're experiencing it. You know, one of the great traits of a person who's wise is that they're able to enjoy the moment. I've often asked the Lord for that, particularly in the area with my children. Lord, help me now while they're still young. Help me now to enjoy the moment. Can I encourage you with something, students? Enjoy the moments now that you have. There's some of the greatest moments that you'll have in all of your life. The greatest memories you're making is right now. And I want to encourage you with that. In 1 Kings chapter 12, what you have is you have a time of transition now that's taking place in the nation of Israel. In fact, you can make the argument that the nation of Israel has never really recovered from what's about to happen. As you look at these chapters, you're seeing, and I'm talking about now in a human sense, you're really seeing the nation of Israel at its apex. Solomon has brought it to its greatest political strength in its entire history. Now it's truly a world power on the scene. People have talked about it. The Queen of Sheba comes and she even says, after she visits, because her interest has been piqued by all the reports, she even said, the half has not yet been told. So humanly speaking, economically, politically, the nation of Israel is at its highest point, and yet, at its highest point, the seeds of its destruction have already been sown. Young people, I'd like to encourage you with something tonight as we look in this passage of Scripture. The Lord in His grace, if you know Christ as your Savior tonight, the Lord in His grace will chasten you. The Lord at times will give you warning signs in your life. He's trying to tell you something. I believe that's the reason the preaching of the Word of God is so vitally important for our Christian life, because the Lord uses the spoken word to send us warnings, to give us kind of a callback time. That's the reason we refer so often to these times as revival. It's a calling back for the believers in Jesus Christ to live a normal Christian life to what God's called us to. So we thank God for the warning signs. So tonight, before we ever go into the message, I want to encourage you to say, Lord, whatever it is you're trying to tell me tonight, you know, I've gotten through registration. Things have kind of, they're going to settle back into a normal routine starting tomorrow. Lord, I'm asking that tonight, that whatever it is you're trying to do in my life, that I'm going to listen. I'm going to respond, Lord. I'm going to give that area to you. It's been several years ago now, I was having devotions. I was sitting in my truck out beside the Tennessee River. There's a little kind of park area right there on the banks. And it was fairly early in the morning, probably around 7:30. So I was sitting out there and I was looking out over the water. I was reading the word. All of a sudden, my cell phone rang. And I could tell from the area code that it was a call from the Dallas-Fort Worth area. As a young person, I grew up in Tuscaloosa, and then as a teenager, junior high, we moved out to Dallas, Texas. That's where I went to high school and then came here from the Dallas area. When I looked at it, I thought, well, you know, I don't recognize the number, but I can at least tell where it's from. And I answered the phone. When I answered the phone, I said, hello, this is Shane Lewis. And she says, is this the Shane Lewis, this female voice that went to Temple Christian Academy? I said, yes, it is. She goes, Shane, and she gave me her name, and I'm not going to speak her name tonight. She said, Shane, I just wanted to talk to you for a little while. She goes, you know, we had some great memories. And for the first probably 10 to 15 minutes of conversation, we were just talking about old times back in high school and then in the college years. We were talking about things that had happened, and we were laughing about it. And I could tell that she was trying to get around to either building herself up to the point or at least bring the subject matter around to the point. And finally, I said, well, listen, how are you doing? Silence. I looked at my phone. It was still connected. And I said, hey, are you still there? I was just asking, maybe it broke up. I was asking how things are going for you now. I can hear then the moody tones of someone crying over a phone. She goes, Shane, it's not good. Shane, you've been talking about all the things that God's done in your life and all the things that you're praying that he'll do in the future and your family. And Shane, it's not good. I said, well, is there something I can help you with? And she goes, no, I don't think so. You can pray for me, but I hope maybe there's something I can help you with. And I thought, well, that's strange. What is she going to help me with? And she goes, Shane, you know, you preach a lot these days, and I know that I heard you come back, and you know, you spoke at the graduation out here, and then I saw you at a youth conference that you were on the brochure for that. She goes, Shane, I don't know if you could ever use this, but whenever you speak, can you just tell the young people to please listen? You see, the girl that I was talking to, lady at this point, and she was vibrant. She was one of the cheerleaders. She was a pretty decent athlete, very talented. She always had a wonderful spirit, very sweet spirit, very attractive. She was just a sharp girl. She really was just a sharp girl. She was fun to be around. And there wasn't a lot of agenda going on. She's just fun to be around, not a lot of drama. But something changed in between her graduating from high school and then the college years. It started with a dating relationship, and it continued on from that point on that she just started making one decision after another. The Lord, and she explained this, the Lord was sending warning signals to her. He was trying to, through his grace, he was chasing her. He was trying to show her that the path that she was taking was not the path that he desired for her life, and that the path that he desired was the best. She was explaining all this to me, and she goes, Shane, I heard it. We sat in the same chapels together. We listened to the same preachers. She goes, and when I sat there, I could hear what they were saying, but when I heard what they were saying with my ears, I never heard it with my heart, were the words that she said. What a statement. She goes, Shane, tell the young people whenever you preach to them, if you want to use this illustration, it's fine. If you want to tell them my story, tell them now to listen while they can. It's true what was being said to them. At this point in her life, she had married a very wealthy man. The last of her statement was this. She goes, Shane, I look at my life now, and I have everything. But I have nothing. Tell them. She clicked the phone in the middle of her sobs. It was over. It's the last time I've talked to her now. I've often wondered where in that process it was that she simply said, perhaps she was sitting in the days that she was listening to what you're listening to now. And at the beginning, it was just something that She didn't intend to, but she just kind of tuned it out. She had heard all these words before. She had listened to these messages before. She had read these scriptures that they're reading before. And yet, at this point in time now, she was at a place in her life where she'd just become desensitized. She had heard it all before. Now, she was going to live life by her own will. It started in small little ways. It was just small little decisions that she began to make. It really wasn't intentional to go against God. It was just more intentional that she was going to do it her way. It wasn't so much that she dismissed him as much as she simply forgot him in the process. The invitations would come. And I wonder how many invitations she sat through that she knew she needed to make that physical step of confirming a spiritual decision. But she thought, well, you know, it's too hard to get down the roads. It's too, what are people going to think that are sitting around me if I make that decision that I'm going to have to follow through with it? So it was much easier for her to just let those services pass by and act like they were for someone else when really she knew that the Holy Spirit was speaking directly to her. I wonder how many times she went through that until finally, it didn't matter anymore. In 1 Kings chapter 12, you're seeing a process that starts to take place. And you see warning signs. And I think it's warning signs for every country. I think it's warning signs for every church. I think it's warning signs for every individual believer. That you're seeing now what happens, the final steps of destruction. And I don't mean losing salvation. The Lord, we're kept by the power of God. But I'm talking about God using us in a God-sized way, making our life count for the glory of God, and looking at our life and saying, man, only God could do something like that. The steps now are these. Solomon has passed off the scene. The kingdom's huge. It's very influential. But already the seeds of revolution have started. Jeroboam, a prophet, had come to young Jeroboam and he had given him the sign that one day he tore the garments into pieces and he said, these 10 pieces will belong to you, but the Lord will reserve two other of these pieces, one for the city of Jerusalem, being the tribe of Judah, the other for the sake of David, being the tribe of Benjamin. So we'll settle those two off. Solomon heard about it. He sent Jeroboam off to the land of Egypt. But now Solomon's gone. When Solomon leaves, he now sees Rehoboam coming up on the scene. Rehoboam, what a character in Scripture. Rehoboam had every head start in life. Young people, listen to me. Some of you tonight are saying this. You're saying, well, listen, the reason that they were able to get places is because they had connections. They knew people. They had head starts. They had these favors on them that I just didn't have. And you've played that victim card for so long. My friend, let me tell you something. Sometimes those who have a great head start in life, sometimes that can be their greatest downfall. Rehoboam had the head start. Can you imagine having King David for a grandfather and having Solomon for your father? When you read the book of Proverbs, do you understand that for you and I, we read it and we apply it personally to our lives, but as Rehoboam is reading these words, it's written directly to him many times. It says, my son, over and over and over, speaking to this young man, Rehoboam. Of all people, he should have known. The first warning sign we see now is found in 1 Kings chapter 12 and verse 1. Solomon's dead, Rehoboam's stepping onto the throne now. Notice now, as we begin in verse 1, the process that starts to take place. And Rehoboam went to Shechem, for all Israel were come to Shechem to make him king. And it came to pass when Jeroboam, the son of Nebat, who was yet in Egypt, heard of it, for he was fled from the presence of Solomon, and Jeroboam dwelt in Egypt. You remember he was exiled because of the prophecy. That they sent and called him, and Jeroboam, verse 3, and all the congregation of Israel came and spake unto Rehoboam, saying, thy father made our yoke grievous. Now therefore, make thou the grievous service of thy father and his heavy yoke which he put upon us lighter, and we will serve thee. They're saying to him, listen, Solomon, he made the tax burden on us so heavy. By the end of Solomon's reign, yes, he had great wealth, he had great wisdom, he had many wives. But let me tell you, for that to sustain itself, he put an unbelievable burden tax-wise upon the people of Israel. So when Rehoboam stepped on the throne, the people are appealing to him, saying, Rehoboam, please make it a little lighter on us. You make it lighter on us, we'll serve you, we'll be loyal to you. So they approach him. Verse 5. And he said unto them, depart yet for 3 days, then come again to me. And the people departed. And Rehoboam consulted with the old men that stood before Solomon's father while he yet lived and said, how do you advise that I may answer these people? Now, here's a great step. Rehoboam calls in the old counselors, the old guard, the old cabinet that sat around King Solomon, his father. And he said, let me get in these old men. They've lived a long time. I'm sure they've garnered a lot of wisdom through their experience. Let me ask them, what should I do? By the way, can I tell you, that's very wise. The scripture says in a multitude of counselors, there's safety. Find men who've walked that path before you. He asked these men, verse 6. And then verse 7, they spake unto